0: keep that information confidential. Russia had deployed North Korean troops to push back Ukrainian advances in its Kursk region. An investigation is underway into yesterday's fatal helicopter crash southeast of Montreal. All four people on board were killed. Their names have now been confirmed. Alexander Silberman reports.
1: In a cornfield 55 kilometers southeast of Montreal, in the tiny community of Saint-Brigitte-d'Iberville, investigators are working to understand what went wrong when a helicopter crashed Saturday afternoon and caught fire. All four people on board were killed. The victims have now been identified. Suzanne Joutre, a pilot who regularly offered tours for a local festival. Gabriel Jasmin, a father and host at a Sherbrooke, Quebec radio station. His brother-in-law, Lucas Perrault, and mother-in-law, Chantal Raymond. The Transportation Safety Board of Canada has deployed investigators to the scene. Federal Transportation Minister Stephen McKinnon is among those expressing his condolences. He says Transport Canada will appoint an observer to monitor the response and investigation. Alexander Silberman, CBC News, Montreal.
0: Advance polling will continue tomorrow for Quebec's provincial election. Five main parties are vying for leadership. Pollster Philippe Fournier says the fragmented political landscape makes this race hard to project.
2: This election is without precedent, and not just in Quebec, but in Canada. To the best of my knowledge, and I did some research, I could not find another provincial election where no party got to the 30% mark. In any poll right now, the Parti Québécois is averaging between 28 and 29% of the vote. And the fifth-place party, the Québec solidaire, is around 11 or 12%. So there's like 16 points between first and fifth place.
0: Quebec voters will also be able to submit votes at the offices of the returning officer on September 29th, 30th, and October 1st. Election day is October 5th. Meantime, BC is also preparing for a provincial election, and Vancouver is readying for a municipal one next month. With those in mind, the city's libraries are running a program called Kids Vote, giving young people a chance to experience the democratic process firsthand. Arij Riaz is the co-director of the parent-run organization For Our Kids.
3: They're being involved in those conversations, and they don't have to wait until they're adults to shape what kind of livable and green future they should be having. They can really start right now with programs like Kids Vote.
0: Experts say casting a ballot can help kids develop civic knowledge, critical thinking skills, as well as media literacy, even if the ballot is pretend. That is your World This Hour. For CBC News, I'm Kaz Bovan.
4: Now here's the latest Environment Canada weather forecast. Partly cloudy with a chance of showers for central and southern parts of New Brunswick tonight. It's going to be windy, winds out of the northeast gusting up to 40 kilometers an hour. Staying dry in the north, but fog patches developing overnight. Lows could drop to as low as 3 degrees, and there is a risk of frost as well. Tomorrow, showers are likely in the morning in the south and in the afternoon in the north.
5: Dave Blanchard runs the public radio show Wild Card. And one of the less exciting and, in fact, rather tedious parts of his job is that he has to keep an eye on the comments that people post about the show online. And one day last fall on Spotify, he saw all this activity about this episode they did with the writer Elizabeth Gilbert. And Dave thought, oh, her book was controversial. It must have struck a nerve, this episode. And then he looked at the comments.
6: And it was just like gibberish. Like there's a bunch of new comments, but I couldn't make heads or tail of any of them. They're just kind of these like clipped, weird, incoherent postings that I was just like, it screamed bots, just because like any time that I see just kind of gibberish in like a comment on the internet, I assume it's a bot. But the fact that it was all from different accounts seemed very weird. And the fact that they also maybe seemed to be like interacting in some way also seemed weird and not like typical bot behavior.
5: Can I ask you to read some of those comments?
6: So yeah, I've got some from a later batch. We've got some where it's like, you know, someone says, ah, okay, MH. And two people have hearted that. Someone says, Gilgamesh quit and I'm crying. Last Friday, I broke up with my GF. Your cats are so cute. You're gorgeous in that dress. OML. Pink heart.
5: So, okay, bots, he thought. Some newfangled kind of bots that respond to each other somehow. He deleted the posts.
6: And I went back to the Spotify comments again, and there was a new comment, and it said, so it deleted my comm. And that felt not bot-y. That felt very strange that a bot would be able to recognize that the thread got deleted and post it, letting people know that it had been deleted.
5: And then there were other responses to that.
6: So someone says, username cotton/amity, parentheses, I'm back, bitches, commented, weird. Aubrey commented, that's weirds, two S's.
5: This is really not looking like any bot behavior he'd ever seen. So he goes to NPR Slack channels, posts some screenshots, describes what these comments are. And one of the higher-ups, Matilde, suggests reporting it to Spotify, which Dave does. And then somebody younger at NPR reads the thread. They're 10 years younger than Dave, Gen Z, not millennial, named Hannah Chin.
7: And I click into the screenshots, and almost immediately I'm like, oh, my conclusion is really, really different than Dave's and Matilde's. Because I'm like, these are kids. And I think that part of that is because I was a middle schooler on the internet, right? Like posting on forums and stuff. And so I look at their display names. Their display names are like Ella with like five emojis, and they're like the special character emojis. They're like the ones that you have to like go onto the internet and type your name into like a special text generator, and then it comes out as a special character, and then you have to like special paste it into your profile.
5: The profile pictures are all cartoon characters Hannah's never seen before. And then there's the way that they're commenting back and forth with each other. Short little phrases. I'm sorry, that's weird. Lots of highs, lots of extra exclamation points. Hannah recognized it. They grew up in a conservative home, was homeschooled, with limited access to social media.
7: And so I was a kid who used weird parts of the internet, not as they were originally designed, to talk to my friends. I talked back and forth with my friends on Google Docs. And we would type things and then delete them, and then like type things and then like make them invisible by like making the text white on the white background. So I think this is familiar behavior to me.
5: So Hannah writes out a comment to post on Slack, shows it to their housemate before posting because they're worried about coming off maybe too harsh with these much higher ranking older NPR bosses who Hannah'd never met in person.
7: And I say, okay, maybe I'm wrong, but I think these are just kids hanging out and we shouldn't report them as bots. My guess is that they're just kind of using Spotify comment threads as their group chat, maybe because other apps on their phones are blocked, who knows, and they happen to have chosen a wildcard episode to do it. Lol. Like, these are middle schoolers.
5: Middle schoolers specifically, not high schoolers.
7: Yeah, these are people who are new to chatting with each other on the internet and in real life. Like, they're kids who are excited to talk to other people on the internet. The goal is just to connect with people. Like, you have nothing to talk about. You don't know each other very well. You're just, like, seeing each other and acknowledging each other's presence in the chat.
5: Dave reads Hannah's Slack message and, well, he is not convinced. He posts,
6: that's an interesting theory.
5: Yeah, that's an interesting theory. There's an exclamation point at the end of it, at least to give it that much credit.
6: Yes, then I, like, admittedly, I was still like, really? Like, again, this is Wildcard with Rachel Martin on NPR. Like, not our target demo to have a bunch of, like, middle schoolers in our comment section. It just felt so completely implausible that these people would have found, like, this particular episode as their place to chat.
7: Dave is like, though, that's an interesting theory. And I, at this point, sorry, Dave, I don't know you in real life. I'm like a little bit annoyed because I'm like, I know that I said maybe I'm wrong, but I was so sure that I was right.
5: And it has more digging, which makes them even more convinced than before. What the kids seemed to be doing was one kid would create a playlist on Spotify with a name like Let's Chat Here. And inside that playlist would be one podcast episode. And you know how you can see other people's playlists on Spotify if they make them public. Other kids would see that playlist. They'd see the episode. And then they would go to the podcast episode and start posting in the comments. Hannah got back on Slack and pointed out that the kids were using a playlist that was named New Chat. The kids had also posted a Google form with some kind of quiz on it and said, fill this out, Only cool people can fill this out.
7: Bots don't really spam Google Forms in my experience, whereas Gen Alpha might use them in the same way that my generation would use, like, YouQuiz or the BuzzFeed Make Your Own Personality Quiz feature.
5: And reading that was the turning point for Dave.
6: When they were like, this is something that I did, like, that's what unlocked it. I think it was so implausible to me. And then when Hannah was like, no, I did this, I was like, oh, wow, like that, I guess it makes sense. And then it was like, I could like go back and look at it again. And it was like, I had like the lens on to see it. And I was like, oh my God, they are kids. Like in retrospect, it looks so obvious.
5: So how exactly did those commenters end up in the comment section of an NPR podcast? What exactly happened here? Well, we reached out to a bunch of the commenters. Only one of them agreed to talk to us. As suspected, she is not a bot. She's a 14-year-old girl who talked to me from the car with her parents' permission and her dad at the wheel. Her name's Ella. When I asked her to describe herself, she said this.
8: I would say that I'm definitely a bit hard to get to know because I don't know a lot about myself yet. But I think if you do get to know me, you'll find out I'm like a pretty cool person.
5: Ella says this all started with a video podcast that played TikTok videos. Ella thinks a kid started it. The videos seemed to be chosen specifically for kids who weren't allowed on TikTok, but were allowed on Spotify. That was Ella. She's allowed on Spotify, but on no social media. And she and the other kids would watch this girl's podcast on Spotify and then chat in the comments of the podcast.
8: And her podcast ended up getting banned, and we wanted to keep talking to each other. So people would, like, make playlists.
5: She described exactly the system that Hannah figured out. Kids would name their playlist, chat here, or something like that. And then there'd be some podcast, and everybody would go to that podcast and talk in the comments. She says it was maybe 20 kids in the core group. Lots of theater kids, she says. Mostly girls. Most of them with strict parents who didn't let them on regular social media. And can I ask, why did you guys pick NPR shows to be the ones where you went to in the comments?
8: I think we just like looked for podcasts that didn't have many comments.
5: I see. So you picked NPR because it didn't seem very popular.
8: Yeah, so that we wouldn't like get caught up in other people's comments.
5: I tell you, buddy, I do a public radio show and that hurts a little to hear it.
8: Sorry.
5: That's okay. Are your parents NPR listeners?
8: Yeah, my mom is. She listens to podcasts all the time.
5: Was any of this that, like, your parents were NPR listeners and this felt like this is the perfect cover? Like, if they catch you doing this, you can be like, look, I'm just doing this for an NPR show.
8: Yeah.
5: Is that true? Did you think about that?
8: Yeah, a little bit.
5: It's funny. There was this guy named Dave who works for NPR, and he's in his 30s, and he saw the comments that you guys were doing, and they made no sense to him at all. He really had no idea what they were, and he thought you guys were all bots.
8: Yeah, some of them were really young, like 11 years old and stuff, so some of them definitely were a little bit not good at talking English that well. Or using slang.
5: I gotta say, I thought that was a very generous answer. Dave thought they were bots, and she was like, yeah, well, some of us kind of talked like bots. Ella told me that she's sure someday she'll be clueless, like Dave is now. Which, of course, isn't much comfort if you're Dave. Dave says that once he understood that it was kids writing all those comments, it didn't feel great.
6: When I felt bad for having reported them, like, I definitely felt guilty. And two, old. I just felt like very old, very dumb, very out of touch. I literally needed Hannah to be my generational translator. It was just like, it was such a clarifying like realization of my age and obsolescence.
5: Well, today on our program, people from one generation trying to cross the vast, vast distance that divides the young and the old with a message that they hope will get heard by the people on the other side. We have stories today of a wedding toast and of childhood hair care and of the greatest job in the world. I've seen from the eyes of a teenager anyway. Intergenerational space travel this hour. From WBEZ Chicago, it's This American Life. I'm Ira Glass. Climb aboard this rocket with us if you dare, and stay with us.

0: one, The Wedding Zinger. So let's start today with a story that is both intergenerational space and time travel. When Courtney's mom was 18, her mom got remarried. Courtney despised the guy, did not want the marriage to go through. But she was her mom's maid of honor. She gave a speech at her mother's request. And the speech she gave at 18 years old, her mom never forgave her for it, brought it up for years after. And then recently, after three tumultuous decades, her mom's relationship with this man fell apart. For Courtney, this was the opening, the chance to finally ask her mom, across the divide between them, about this marriage she never understood, and to try one more time to lay this infamous wedding speech to rest. Here's Courtney.
1: At 18, I thought I was kind of hot stuff. A writer in the making, a diehard feminist, a student capable of bringing freedom to Tibet. Here's how my mom, Linda, saw me.
2: What I remember is at that point in your life, you were extremely selfish and you didn't want anybody else in my life. You asked me not to even date until after you went off to college and certainly not even think of getting married before that.
1: Is that true? I'm sure it's true. The thing is, I loved being with my mother. Everybody did. I didn't want to share her. She was fun, beautiful, stylish, like a woman out of Knight Rider. She had a Harley Davidson and a boating license. We were always on adventures. In the summer, I loved to watch her steer our little Boston whaler wearing these massive dangly earrings that sparkled in the sun. It was a fairy tale existence, a childhood of privilege, growing up like this in Greenwich, Connecticut with parents I adored. But when I was 8 and my brother Brennan was 3, my father asked my mom for a divorce. My mother was devastated. But like I said, she was a hot item, so the suitors came a-calling. I can't say I was a fan. One laughed like a hyena. One was so heartsick with love for her, his longing made everyone embarrassed for him, my mother included. There were others, also memorable. Do you remember the man who whipped out a ventriloquist doll at Benihana's?
2: Yeah, who the hell? Oh, what's that? But that was like one date.
1: We go into the Benihana's and he's already seated. And, you know, this is family style seating, right? So we're sitting with like strangers and we sit down and course number one, you know, when they do the little joke and they flip the shrimp into people's mouths, this guy pulls a ventriloquist doll from out under the table and he's like, give me some of that shrimp. Remember? And right, Brennan was what, 6 years old? We were dying. The whole table was like, no, this isn't it.
2: Brennan liked it. He liked it.
1: Well, he probably stopped liking it once I rained on everyone's parade. But, you know, and I remember going to the parking lot with you and I was like, never again. Mom, that guy, never again.
2: And it was. Never again. Never again.
1: There was one final suitor, the man my mom would marry when I was a senior in high school. My mother has asked me to refer to him as Mr. X in this story. I didn't trust Mr. X from the start. He seemed to show up out of nowhere, with no comprehensible backstory, like he was born out of the ether. One day, he pulled into our driveway in a rundown car and never left again. The old suitors had been annoying, but they were innocent. Mr. X was different. He put me on edge. He claimed he was an architect, but he never seemed to have any work. And he appeared to have no friends. I bugged my mom about his past. She explained she'd met him years before when she was pregnant with me, that he'd been part of a crew working on a renovation to the house my parents lived in. Whenever she told this story, I imagined my unborn self kicking from within her body, kicking in his direction, saying, no, not him, no. But I'd never heard the full story of their meeting until now. It happened back when my mother was still married to my father, Bob.
2: So I was just redoing the house, and I hired him as an architect or builder or whatever I thought he was. So here I was pregnant, and he came into the driveway.

0: in this one point, there was a bathroom in one of the guest rooms, and we were debating putting a skylight in it. And I got in the bathtub to show where how high the ceiling had to go, and he got in behind me.
1: Oh, boy. We're gonna have a ghost movement here.
0: No, and I just remember thinking, why did he get in so close to me? You know, I don't remember. Why did he do that? Anyway, the end of the story is that he got in a car accident. A car hit him. He almost lost his leg. So obviously, he took off with the money.
2: The money she'd already paid him.
1: Oh, God, I didn't know this part of the story.
0: So I had to go to court and prove that he had indeed been paid. So that put a very bad taste in my mouth.
2: When my producers contacted him, Mr. X remembered the story differently. He said the car accident happened before he met my mom, and that he didn't run off with the money, that he doesn't know what happened to it. There was no financial grift. He also said he didn't do anything untoward in the bathtub. Still, my mom got a bad feeling from their first interaction. There shouldn't have been a second one. But there was. After she was divorced and had all these suitors peacocking around. It was 15 years after the bathtub incident. She was picking up my brother from summer camp. Mr. X was picking up his son. She didn't recognize him at first.
0: I had seen Mr. X in the distance and thought, oh, he's so good looking.
2: She learned from a mutual friend that he was going through a divorce. Still, she didn't recognize him as the man from the botched reno. He was just some handsome stranger.
0: I was so excited he was going to be available. And so when I left, I gave him my phone number. And I said, if you ever want to talk, because it is a very difficult thing to go through, call me. Of course, it's a line. And he did indeed call me, probably within a week. And that's how we started dating. But I didn't know who he was at the beginning. I mean,
1: you didn't know that it was the same guy who snuck up behind you in the bathtub?
0: No.
1: Doing a little frottage?
0: And you know why I didn't know? This is horrible to admit. Because he had a toupee on. And when...
1: He had a toupee at the camp?
0: Yeah. So he had much more hair than I remember him having. And... it was darker. He was blonde when I knew him. And then he came over to me and said, I know who you are. And I said, you look familiar, but I don't know you. And he said, I'm Mr. X. I slammed him in the chest and said, Jesus Christ, I don't want to talk. I shouldn't want to talk to you. But that's what had happened.
2: My mom told me that on their first real date, she did ask Mr. X why he never paid the subcontractors at my parents' house. She said he told her he'd been in a car accident, was on heavy drugs and hospitalized. She decided to forgive him. I'd never heard about that moment in the bathtub or the missing money.
1: Listen, what's surprising to me about hearing this full story, you remembered that and thought, you know what, this is the guy to pursue.
0: I'm going to let it go. Just forget about it.
1: No red flags were waving around?
0: Of course they were.
1: No further comments.
2: Before Mr. X, my mom was super social. When my parents were married, our house was like Studio Frickin' 54. They had these awesome dinner parties where everybody looked nice, and my mom would serve this Martha Stewart-level cuisine with ease and panache that really impressed me as a kid. I remember going to sleep to the sound of people clinking glasses, enjoying each other's company. When she got together with Mr. X, though, her life started to narrow. People didn't really come by our house much anymore. My sense is that Mr. X made people uncomfortable. Though he presented okay, in conversation he was gruff and socially awkward, a wild animal in deck shorts. In public, he treated strangers badly. Barking at waiters, yelling at gas station attendants. In private, it was worse. He was clingy and possessive with my mother, cutting her down with hurtful comments. The drinking stopped being social. Dinners were served on a tray in front of Fox News. The

0: volume blaring, with him hollering for more. I graduated college still not understanding what the hell my mom saw in this man, or why she'd let him come between us.
1: What were other positive things that drew you to Mr. X in the beginning?
2: I had a partner. I was up at Candlewood Lake, and everything was husband and wives or boyfriends and girlfriends.
0: Candlewood Lake is where my mom was living at this point.
2: I had somebody that I was proud to go be seen with, and he was a so-called architect.
1: Okay, so he was handsome. He was available as a partner.
2: You're right. Good sex partner. Good sex partner.
1: Oh, God. Sorry.
2: That's true.
1: Let me just digest that. Okay, but you just really didn't want to be alone, it sounds like.
2: I didn't like being alone, but I don't think I got married so I wouldn't be alone.
0: I drilled into my mom about this. She said it was as simple as her wanting someone handsome on her arm. Everyone was coupled. She wanted something for herself.
1: Why him, though? Because you had all these other offers. Why him?
2: Well, I guess because he didn't offer.
1: How did you get engaged?
2: I told him we were getting married.
1: Oh, God, it was you? Mm-hmm. You were the motor behind this? My life is coming undone right here in the living room. You asked for his hand in marriage?
2: No, I did not ask. I told him that we might just as well get married. Period.
1: Romantic. And what did he say?
2: Yay.
0: So this speech I gave at my mother's wedding that made her so upset. I remember her complaining about it to strangers, people at the grocery store, airline stewards. For over a decade, if a waitress said something nice about mothers and daughters spending time together, she'd be like, huh, you should have heard how she talked about me at my wedding.
2: I thought I was going to get a wonderful, you know, how wonderful my mother was growing up and how happy I was to see her happy. But what I remember about that speech is it was more about the negative things that I did in my life, like, i.e., smoking, at my wedding. And I remember standing there, and my heart just sunk, and I just thought, oh, my God, she really hates me.
0: That's what she heard, but it's not what I remember saying. Here's where I admit that my speech was actually a poem written by me. I was super into poetry as a teenager, poetry as homage. When my best friend moved away, for example, I wrote her an ode that her mother had professionally calligraphied in frames and that our school asked me to set to music and perform at assembly. For better or for worse, my visions of myself as a great American writer were clearly being indulged. So when my mom asked me to say something at her wedding, I cracked open my diary and set about writing something major, something so revealing it would cause the ground to crack beneath the altar or inspire someone to rise from the pews and speak out against their marriage, to make the whole thing stop there and then. I really wanted that. In preparation for this conversation with my mom, I dug the poem out. Neither of us had seen it in 30 years.
1: I am looking at a piece of paper that has 1, 2, 3, 4. Like 7 stanzas on it. Wedding day poem for my mother. She walks through realms of habituated darkness. And can you see the tumblestones that mar her rocky path? She is pushing. She is pulling. She is moving through the darkness. And oh, the road is long and every breath feels like her last. Oh, mother, mother, mother, behind my lids, I see you, smiling at the bow within a boat above the sea.
0: In retrospect, there's no chance anyone understood this poem. I'll skip ahead a bit.
1: Other times I see you, and often you are lonely, standing by our counter with a cigarette in hand.
0: There it is, the cigarette of my mother's discontent.
1: And in my head, I hear you wishing body beyond boundaries, somewhere, another place, another time, another land. Mother, the time has come for laying down roots.
0: Right here, halfway through the poem, something weird occurs. My tone shifts in a way I don't remember at all.
1: No longer do I see you glancing out beyond our window, wishing yourself other places very far from here. I think you found contentment. I think you found belonging. I think you have found a refuge where safety subdues fear.
0: Why had my mom given me such hell over this thing? The poem wasn't incendiary, nor was it damning of my mother. If anything, it seemed to wish her well. Here are the last lines.
1: Look no more out the window, look no more through the door. Look not beyond horizon, it's not foreign anymore. You've found what you've been wanting. Your roots grow deep and true. You found a soul to worship and someone who loves you too.
2: Okay. The ending was good. But I will say that at that point, I probably wasn't listening anymore. Mm-hmm. And that's why I didn't hear the positiveness of it. You know, you no longer have to look. You can go out and be happy with this person that's going to smoke with you. That's, you know, like I wasn't going to be alone in this dark age of sin. It's negative to me.
1: Still?
2: Yeah. Yeah, the beginning is definitely negative. Still.
1: Okay, so for me, that's painful to hear because I was really acknowledging how much you were struggling. And in to me, that was what I was trying to do with the beginning, was acknowledge everything that you were going through that was so, so hard.
2: I can see that. You know, you tell me that and I can understand it. I'm sorry that I didn't hear the positiveness in it.
1: I accept your apology.
2: Phew.
0: I probably owe my mom an apology as well. I mean, now that I'm rereading it for the first time since the wedding, I get why she was so upset and hurt. It's a pretty dark picture to present of someone on their wedding day. I also get how she couldn't hear the nice things I was saying. Frankly, I didn't remember at all writing the end with that much compassion toward my mom and graciousness toward Mr. X. But hearing it, I do remember feeling that way. We were dealing with hard things as a family before my mom got remarried. My brother Brennan had gotten really sick. He basically moved into the Yale New Haven Children's Hospital when he was 10 years old because he was seizing uncontrollably. His heart would stop out of nowhere. It was a terrifying time. Mr. X was intolerant of everyone, but he was gentle with my brother. Kind. He helped calm my mom down. I know this meant a lot to her, and also to Brennan, especially because our father was sort of checked out emotionally from what was going on. I do remember thinking, this is the thing to hold on to here. This is his saving grace. I wish I'd made things simpler for my mom back then. I wish I could have said more clearly, I'm worried about you. But anger is the teenage version of worry, and I was very angry. My mom wouldn't tolerate me saying negative things about her partner, so I bottled them inside, which made me snippy and resentful. I stopped being nice to my mom. I stopped being light and silly with her. And as it turns out, I had reason to be worried. 2 days after the wedding, at the age of 49, my mom had a massive stroke. There had been signs she wasn't well on her wedding day already, and in the days following her hospitalization, I developed a theory that her body, not her mind, knew that the marriage was a mistake. I ran this by my mom.
2: I think that's true. I mean, why was I sweating so much? Why was I, you know, I think it's true. Yeah. I knew when I was buying my dress, I knew when I was, you know, I wasn't as happy. But I do believe that I anticipated this awfulness ahead of time.
1: In your body.
2: In every fiber.
1: Oh, jeez. I mean, I think, to me, that's heartbreaking to hear because that's what I thought was happening.
2: Oh, I don't know. I'm just going to start crying.
1: That's all right. You can cry, Mom. It's all right.
2: Okay, I'm crying, so put that in. Okay, so I should have called off the wedding, and I knew that. because I was just overwhelmed with everything. End of story.
0: I entered this conversation with a bunch of questions for my mother, but it was coming down to one.
1: How come you didn't listen to your guts? I think there were a lot of moments where you could have and you didn't. Were you sort of raised to defer to men or?
2: I was raised, but I knew nothing. I mean, I was always wrong.
1: You were raised to believe you knew nothing?
2: Right. I was.
1: Because you're a woman?
2: My mother told me this. Oh. So my mother was very domineering and she made me believe that I was worthless and everything else. And so when I married Mr. X, I think that came back to haunt me, all my negativity against myself. And I think I didn't listen to myself because I couldn't be right. You know, I couldn't be right.
1: It's so wild to hear because when I was little, my mom was the most capable person, physically, socially, financially, like a total financial whiz, the best dressed, the best looking, the best driver, the most fun, all of these fantastic things. And she had a real reputation still among my friends in school. It's emotional to think of. Among my friends in school, it was just like how everyone looked up to Linda Mom.
2: To me, this is all very sad because, again, it goes back to my mother, and I hate doing this, going back to my mother and blaming my mother for some of the things I became.
1: And she was a huge smoker, if I'm remembering correctly.
2: Giant. I was so angry at myself for being a smoker. I just did more smoke, and then you made it a...
1: So I hit a nerve.
2: Yeah. Yep.
0: My mom also had one main question for me.
2: Why did you dislike me so much as a teenager? And you kind of have answered that, really, with all the things that were going on.
1: But do you want to stop there and let me answer it?
2: Sure, if you have, yeah.
1: I have additional... I'm going to bristle at the word dislike because I actually liked you a lot and I looked up to you in a lot of ways. What I could not stand was that you let yourself be kind of walked all over by lesser men, by men specifically, but also men that either didn't seem to deserve you or were actually bad people, you know, that weren't respected. You really were such a strong... You want to say something?
2: Yeah, I want to know what men they were. I thought it was just Mr. X. I mean, I don't remember anybody. What?
1: You know, out of respect for my father, I'm still grieving. He just passed. I don't want to talk too much about my dad, but my father did not always treat you with a great amount of respect. So, you know, I do include him in some of the men that I feel you were subservient to. What I saw growing up in Greenwich, Connecticut in the 80s and 90s, when Greenwich was truly the bedroom town of Wall Street, what I saw was a lot of vivacious men who got to go somewhere else all day long and come home to children that were bathed and these beautiful women that were their wives put out fresh flowers, had dinner out, and the man just came and, you know, put his feet under the table, ate the food, and then got to go kind of take a load off in a study. And so growing up, I was like, well, I'll be my dad. I'll be the man. You know, I want to come home and have dinner at the table. I want to drive a cool car to work. And so something I bristled against with you is that at a certain point you were taking on so much and it didn't necessarily seem to be bringing you joy. And Mr. X came into the picture. And in the beginning, I think he seemed to really worship you. And but certainly as the years went by, I saw a man who demanded to be served and did not fetch as much as his own ice cubes. And that made me really angry at you. I wanted you to stand up for yourself.
2: Well, I think it's in my mind, it was dislike of me because of the way you talked to me and the way you avoided me. I could never see it any other way. Your tone of voice, I mean, I don't know how I could understand that that was because of my lack of respect for myself.
1: Yeah, no, I don't think you could have. I mean, I was a B.
0: My mom's got a point here. I was sending mixed signals. I loved her. I was mean to her. I wanted her to be a feminist baddie who kicked out Mr. X, but I also benefited from her commitment to homemaking, the awesome dinners, her driving me around. It was confusing. I was confusing. But I was clear on one thing, Mom. You chose him over us. You kept on choosing him. But one night last October, she made a different choice. In the kitchen of the house that Mr. X had designed to look Art Deco in style, but instead came out looking like a White Castle burger joint, my mom fell and broke her back. Though it was early in the evening, Mr. X was too drunk to help her. She lay on the floor for hours. Finally, he brought her cell phone so she could call an ambulance herself.
2: When I was on that floor, I swore I was going to do everything I could to get rid of him.
0: She was hospitalized for months, unable to walk. Before the accident, I'd almost given up on my mom. But now she told me that she'd reached a turning point. She gave me power of attorney to fight in court on her behalf, to evict Mr. X. For months, I went everywhere with legal paperwork in case I was called into court. It was hard, and it was ugly. It was the hardest thing I've ever done in my life, actually. But we won. Mr. X left the house in an unholy state. I spent weeks cleaning up after him, boxing up his possessions. My mom came home from the hospital. My brother and his wife moved in with their cat, who took a particular liking to my mom.
2: I didn't know how complicated it was going to be to get him out. And at that point, I didn't know you were going to be so instrumental in doing it. Because of the amount of time you spent down here, I realized how much you cared about me. Until then, I really didn't know. I didn't.
0: Mr. X drove us apart, and kicking him out is what brought us back together. It's a strange thing to rally around, but this is where we are. My mom is 79. I'm nearly 50. We have the rest of our lives to catch up on what we've missed.
3: Courtney Mom, her latest novel is called Alan Opts Out. Dana Chivas produced this story. We did reach out to Mr. X, and he told us he's designed hundreds of houses. He had lots of friends. He says he never left any house in any kind of disrepair in his life. This American Life, Myra Glass. Today's program, intergenerational space travel. Stories of people braving the vast distances that separate young and old, trying to understand life on the other side of the divide. We've arrived at Act Two of our program. Act Two, Mama, Can You Hear Me? Myra Flynn's in her 40s, and the person across the divide in this story is six. It's her daughter. The two of them have been in a bit of a standoff when it comes to getting ready for school in the morning. It was going so badly, Myra started recording these morning showdowns, trying to figure out if there was some way to fix things. Here she is.
4: My mornings used to look so different. In my younger days, as a touring musician, I'd greet the sunrise on my way home from a gig in some random city and faceplant into my bed. But now, I start my day at 7:10 a.m., engaged in a battle of wills with my daughter Avalon over her hair.
5: All right, baby. It's time to do your hair.
6: No, we're going to do it because you got to be at school in 10 minutes.
5: What morning?
4: When I was a kid, my mom and I had a similar hair routine.
5: Come here, baby, please.
4: She would sit me down at the breakfast table every morning, grab a cup of water and a hard bristle brush, and rake through my curls. It hurt like hell, but there was no point in complaining because my mom made it clear we didn't have time for any of that. My hair had to get done. That's just how it was. And that's just how it is for Avalon. Black hair is black hair. And look, I'm not doing box braids or knotless styles or writing her name in the side of her head with cornrows. I'm just trying to comb through it and put it in a ponytail so that no one looks at us crazy. So every morning, I take her hair out of whatever shape it's landed in after a night of sleep without a bonnet. I still haven't found one that stays on her head. Then I grab three different brushes, a big jar of leave-in conditioner, a spray bottle full of water, and get to work. Which Avalon, who's six, hates.
7: No.
6: Stop at me. Abby, it's not that bad. Stop. No. I can't use that brush. I have to use this brush.
7: I just want to hold it.
6: No, baby. You need to just, please, can you just look forward and bend your neck for me? Bend your neck down.
4: For the record, holding this brush is a stalling tactic for Avalon. She wants to hold it, so I can't use it. And I see straight through you, Avalon Mathis Wills. I know my daughter. Avalon, by all intents and purposes, seems impervious to pain. I've literally watched her faceplant from the top of monkey bars onto the grass, only to bounce up and try it again. This is a kid who doesn't want to wait for her teeth to fall out naturally. As soon as they're loose, she's trying to pull them out of her head. And she won't even let the tooth fairy take her teeth. She wants to make jewelry out of them. She's perfectly weird and brave in all the best ways. So for her to shake and cry only with me is devastating. But also, and I'm not proud of this, a big part of me is like, girl, nobody's dying here. Suck it up.
6: Baby, I'm sorry. I have to get it.
7: You already did it.
6: I didn't.
7: Will it hurt always?
6: Probably, baby. Sometimes the things that we need are not comfortable.
4: Hold up. Did I just actually say that? I'm not even sure I believe it. You know that moment when you open your mouth to say something and out comes your mother? This is one of the few times I heard that in my life, and it really stuck with me. My mom was the black female dean of a military college. She taught me that sometimes in life, there are things like hair that you just have to tough out. In so much of my parenting, I've tried to be a little different, do it my way. I don't know if I totally believe that black kids should just have to tough it out when they're in pain. I also don't want to be a parent that teaches their black kid that everything in life should feel like a lukewarm bath. When it comes to Avalon's hair, I feel so conflicted, like my two parenting styles are at war. And when I heard myself say, sometimes the things we need are not comfortable, I felt like I had to talk to my mom about it. I needed her to back me up on this. So I called her, Miss Martha Mathis herself. I walked her through what had been going on with Avalon, the battle with her hair every day right before school. And I asked her, this is just the way it is, right? To which she said,
8: no, I think I found that's what you want to avoid, because at some point, if you're rushing and you're trying to do our hair, then it's going to hurt. If it's going to sit up there for days without anybody doing anything, then you're going to get what you get.
4: My mom saying pain was something that you should or even could avoid was wild to me. She did my hair up so tightly, I got migraines at school.
9: Mama, do you remember one time when you were doing my hair and you were doing it and I was like, ow, ow. And I was eating breakfast at the breakfast table and then I threw up?
8: No.
9: You don't remember that?
8: I don't. But that doesn't mean it didn't happen. It just means I don't remember it.
9: Yeah.
8: Then what did we do?
9: Oh, you went and grabbed the trash can, and just in case I had to again. But yeah, I remember it hurting a lot.
8: No.
4: My mom once described my parenting style as permissive. Sometimes I feel like I have to be firmer when she's around, so she'll be proud of me, or something like that. So I couldn't quite wrap my head around what I was hearing.
9: I'm kind of surprised to hear you say that, no, it doesn't have to hurt. I feel like you're a tough cookie, Mama.
8: Well, yeah.
9: And I feel like you kind of raised me to be one. And I can feel that lesson starting as early as my hair, right? Just as I can feel like I'm doing that with Avalon. Do you think that I should be making her tough? for the world? Like the way I'm talking about hair is kind of a gateway into like toughen up. Do you think
8: No, I wouldn't use hair as a gateway to toughen up because it has too many other racist and sexist implications.
9: Did you want me to toughen up in those moments when I was like crying and like, ouch, this hurts?
8: No, it hurt. No. Why would you? No.
9: You didn't want me to like toughen up and just be like, we got to get used to this because we're on a schedule. We got places to go.
8: Well, it was
9: going to
8: happen whether you were tough or not. I guess, and at 6, I'll use Avalon's age. She's as tough as she's going to be right now. She can't be any tougher. I think she's the toughest little girl I know. So I would not have equated doing your hair with tough or not. Mm. I always felt bad that for those 10, 15, how many ever minutes it was, that's how you were starting your day.
4: I didn't know that she'd had any feelings about our mornings. My mother told me it was the same for her when she was young. She sat between her mother's knees and out came the hot combs, the hair grease, the brushes. The pain, which she likes to remind me, was far worse than mine, as I remind my daughter, and we copy and paste. But instead of giving me the validation I wanted and letting me know that the way she'd done my hair is really the only way, my mom gave me some advice I really wasn't looking for.
8: Give her some of her own hair.
9: Oh, to take care of. Yes, I've tried this. We've tried this. Yes.
8: You had up.
9: Oh, yeah. We've tried like it's do your own hair day.
4: Do your own hair day in my house means we give Avalon a brush and some bows. And 15 minutes later, absolutely nothing has happened. But it turned out that wasn't what my mother was suggesting.
8: No, I mean, have her do her own kitchen.
9: Well,
8: she'll be gentle with herself.
9: If she does her own hair at this age, Mama, she's avoiding her kitchen altogether.
8: Okay. So it looks like, I don't know, a rat's nest. Nobody's going to see it.
9: Yeah.
8: And if you remind her now, get in there because you don't want me in there.
9: Mm-hmm.
8: When you remind her of that, it's going to be your hand or mine.
9: Yeah.
8: I think if you give her something that she owns, and if it's just this little bit back there, my goodness, let her have it. What would happen if you parted that off, though? Seriously.
9: Well, I know, I'm hearing you. I just don't, I'm like, when you're saying like, why don't you try this, right? Why don't you try giving Avalon a little section for herself? Why didn't you try that with me?
8: Because no one told me that. That's how messages are passed on. The women my age, they were not brought up to even have these kind of conversations. And I don't even know if I had them in my brain, I mean, back then.
9: Mm-hmm.
8: But I'm saying for you, I would think you do have options.
9: Hmm.
8: When you know better, you do better.
4: The next time I did Avalon's hair, I let her do some of it.
6: You ready to get the back just a little bit right here? Good job. Back here. Look at that. Why are you smiling whenever Mama's doing it, you're crying? What's it feel like to do your own hair?
7: Soft.
6: It feels soft, huh?
7: It doesn't feel hard like a rock, but when Mama does it, it feels hard like a rock.
6: Your hair feels hard like a rock, or my brushing feels hard like a rock?
7: The brushing feels hard like a rock.
6: Mm-hmm. Does this part hurt?
7: No.
6: Oh, good. I don't think I've ever seen your kitchen look so good. Should we show Papa?
7: Mm-hmm.
9: Papa Bear!
6: You want to tell him?
7: Look at my kitchen.
10: Wow.
6: What about your kitchen?
7: I did it.
10: You did it?
7: Yes.
10: Good job, baby.
6: You got my kitchen.
4: As a parent, you're always looking for your failures. There are so many ways to fall short. But every once in a while, if you're lucky, the evidence is clear. You did something really good for your kid. And with my mom's help, I was able to change this one thing in the wheel of my own motherhood. And maybe one day, Avalon's. I want her to know what my mother knew, and her mother before her. That when you're doing your hair, some parts need someone else's hands. And some parts, we can learn to hold ourselves.
3: 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It was edited by David Kestenbaum. The people who put together today's show include Adrian Lilly, Seth Lynn, Catherine Ray Mondo, Stone Nelson, Ruthie Petito, Nadia Raymond, Ryan Rummery, Ruby Schwartz, Lily Sullivan, Alyssa Shipp, Francis Swanson, Nancy Updike, and Julie Whitaker. Our managing editor is Sara Abdurrahman. Our senior editors, David Kestenbaum and Nancy Updike. Our executive editor is Emmanuel Berry. 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Thanks as always to our program's co-founder, Ms. Tori Malatia. You know, no matter what kind of restaurant we go to, Italian, Mexican, Thai, his order is always, always, always the same.
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0: 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But most of our day-to-day lives are not made up of that stuff. An ode to the small and overlooked things that make up the fabric of our lives. On Radiolab, after the news.
3: From CBC News, the world is selling. I'm Neil Kumar. A small English village remains all but empty tonight. Residents were given evacuation orders after five men were arrested in a case that is now being handled by Britain's counter-terrorism police. Julie Chapman tells us what is known and not known about the incident.
4: Police received a call at 12:45 in the morning. Three suspicious vehicles were heading towards an Air Force base in Gloucestershire in western England. Armed officers intercepted the vans in the neighbouring village of Welford and arrested five men. Bomb disposal units were called in, and aerial footage showed a robot examining three white vans. The entire village was evacuated. Julian Tudsbury woke up this morning to a knock on the door from police officers.
5: They said there's been a major incident and we need you to leave immediately.
4: RAF Fairford is one of several air bases in Britain used by the US Air Force to launch attacks on Iran. Iran's Revolutionary Guard said that made the base a legitimate target. For now, police have made no mention of a potential motive and released no details about the five suspects they're currently questioning. Julia Chapman, CBC News, London.
3: In Quebec, authorities and the Transportation Safety Board are investigating a helicopter crash that killed four people southeast of Montreal on Saturday. The pilot has been identified as Suzanne Jutris. She was a commercial pilot who offered helicopter tours. Local radio host Gabriel Jasmin has also been identified as one of the victims, including his mother-in-law, Chantal Raymond, and brother-in-law, Lucas Perrault. Advanced polls are now open in Quebec's provincial election. Election day just over a week away, and polls suggest that Quebecers are hungry for change. But 40% of undecided voters tell pollsters they may change their mind at the last minute. Cathy Sine has more.
6: The desire for change of Quebecers is still very strong.
7: So Université Laval political science professor Valérie Anne Maheu has been following Quebec's election campaign closely. She says the CEQ has been in power for 8 years and voters are tired. But at the same time, she says about 40% of voters are still undecided.
6: Some citizens have made up their mind, but they're still not ready to say for certain that they're going to vote for that party. And now we see five political parties contesting for the electorate. If they have a desire for change and they don't want to vote for CAQ, they have four other options.
7: Maheu says that means many Quebecers may be questioning their choice until the last minute. Cathy Sonny, CBC News, Quebec City.
3: Alberta's referendum is less than a month away, and while support for separation appears to be losing steam, so is the support for Premier Danielle Smith inside and outside her UCP party. Stephanie Cram explains.
8: As Albertans are readying for the upcoming referendum, the United Conservative Party is watching its support take a hit, falling from 49% in April to 41% this month. The poll shows if there was an election today, support for the UCP and opposition NDP are tied. And of the 1,200 Albertans polled, 51% of respondents said they are not impressed by Danielle Smith.
9: She has to do something about her fading approval numbers.
8: Lisa Young, a political science professor at the University of Calgary. She says the dip in the premier's support is in part influenced by her position on separation. Smith has made it clear she wants Alberta to stay in Canada, but is facing backlash within her own party.
9: There are separatist activists who have made it clear that they don't think that she has been sufficiently supportive through the campaign.
8: Stephanie Cram, CBC News, Edmonton.
3: And that is The World This Hour. For CBC News, I'm Neil Kumar.

0: Now here's the latest Environment Canada weather forecast. Partly cloudy with a chance of showers for central and southern parts of New Brunswick tonight. It's going to be windy, winds out of the northeast gusting up to 40 kilometres an hour. Staying dry in the north, but fog patches developing overnight. Lows could drop to as low as 3 degrees, and there is a risk of frost as well. Tomorrow, showers are likely in the morning in the south and in the afternoon in the north.
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4: From
1: WNYC.
2: See?
1: Yeah.
5: I got my potato. And I'm looking at it and I'm holding it. Maybe it should hold potatoes more. It's a potato. It's washed. I think it's a yellow potato. It's washed. It's not dirty. It's a little dirty. It's kind of baffling to actually think about a potato. This could, yeah, what do you say about a potato?
6: Hey, I'm Latif Nasser.
2: And I'm Lulu Miller.
6: And this is Radiolab. And today's episode is sort of a gauntlet thrown by our friend, our collaborator, our contributing editor.
7: Okay, guys.
2: Heather Radke.
7: Okay, so I'm just going to tell you guys, this is some kind of experiment. It could be a failure, and then we just end and go have a lunch, okay?
2: I love it.
6: It's not worth doing if there's not a potential for failure.
7: Yeah. Well, I appreciate that, you two. But in any case...
8: I'm in my pajamas.
7: The person who's maybe like the embodiment of this experiment is this woman named Claire Dolan.
8: I'm just staring because I don't know how to make coffee. Oh, here.
7: So Claire is an ICU nurse up in like super rural Vermont.
9: How was your shift?
8: My shift was busy and long.
7: So we sent this really great producer named Erica Heilman, who lives near Claire, to go and talk to her. Because right on Claire's property...
9: Oh, it's beautiful now.
7: There's this place that ever since I first heard about it, I've been kind of obsessed with it.
8: You grab that from over here.
7: It's this big old barn.
10: This is a barn that was thrown up in the 1970s or 80s.
7: It's got this old tin roof.
10: Peeling paint and falling off clapboards and boards.
7: But inside...
10: Here we are at the entrance to the permanent collection.
7: Hanging on these pristine white walls... Under glass, on top of pedestals, are
10: matchboxes.
7: These ordinary...
10: A pinwheel. Tiny, tiny bills.
7: Banal.
10: Dust and lint. I would say it's more lint than dust.
7: Everyday things.
10: Many pulleys arranged together in a block and tackle.
7: Keys.
10: An old thread spool.
7: Paper clips.
10: Grocery cart.
7: All part of what Claire calls...
10: The museum of everyday life. Wagon wheels. Wheelbarrow.
6: But, this is it's really a museum?
7: Yeah, it's like a real museum. Like, she's got a permanent collection and she's got like rotating exhibits that change every year. And then she just like puts a ton of thought into these things. Like for example,
10: the elegance of these furniture legs.
7: She uses this like translucent gallery wire to hang furniture legs so that they look almost
10: kind of creepily human, like they're showing off their legs. Waiting for someone to notice.
7: Or she'll light something.
9: These are gerbil wheels.
8: Hamster wheels.
9: Hamster wheel.
8: Yeah.
7: In such a way that it just grabs your eye.
9: It's exhibit magic.
7: Yeah.
9: Yeah.
7: And hundreds of people come every year to see this museum in a barn. And like I know people who drive up from New York City like 7 hours and they, you know, they leave their homes full of just ordinary objects to drive up to rural Vermont to see a barn full of everyday objects.
6: Why would people do that? Why would they like leave their house full of paperclips to have to drive hours to go see a barn full of paperclips?
7: I mean, it's a reasonable question. But I think it's because through her displays, you know, she has these like, you know, she has like wall labels full of beautiful text that like describes the history of an object or tells the story of a really specific object. Or an anecdote about the object. And she's able to show you that there's just
10: more to that thing than you would think.
2: But like, how does she do that with a bell or a box of matches?
7: Well,
11: I think of them as like
7: she kind of did it while we were sitting in the studio together. She just pointed at this cup, this little paper cup that we were both drinking out of.
10: Like if you think of the cup, right? It's an object that is made for the human hand. It echoes the shape of how your hand wants to curve around. And it has this incredible affordance of ministering to your thirst, right? Like you're able to drink things because you have a cup. But it also has this elegant form, right? Like the interplay of positive and negative space. And then, you know, you think, okay, drinking out of a cup, how consequential is that? But, you know, I work in an intensive care unit in the in this little regional hospital in Vermont. And, you know, I can't tell you, like, for someone who swallowing has been impossible or not allowed, you know, to finally, like, the moment that they can grip a cup and take a drink is a profound experience and like a really important moment.
7: Right, even though it's someone just sipping from a boring paper cup.
10: Yeah, it's a dumb little cup.
7: All right, so I wanted to start with Claire because she kind of hits on this thing that I've just been kind of obsessed about for, I don't know, like maybe the last couple of years even. It kind of started at the beginning of the pandemic where I would call this friend of mine up and I would leave her these voice messages or I'd talk to her on the phone and I'd just be like, oh my God, I bought the wrong light bulbs and they're so fluorescent and I just wish I had those ones that are so nice and warm. Or I would just be like, I just can't believe I have to do the dishes again. But then also, you know, like this is a maybe more delightful version of the same thing. Like the little curl on the back of my daughter's hair that's only going to be there for 2 weeks before it kind of turns into something else.
2: Riveting, riveting stuff, Radke. Yeah.
7: And of course it was not riveting, especially considering what was actually happening in the world, which was that there was this like massive pandemic and tons of people were sick and dying. And so when I talked to her about those things, I had this kind of bit of shame about it because they're so fundamentally small.
2: In proportion to the world.
7: In proportion to the world.
2: Yeah.
7: I would always say sort of guiltily, these are such small potatoes. But at the same time, you know, if you really think about it, most of our lives are actually just made up of these, you know, these small potatoes, like going to the dry cleaner or eating a ham sandwich or whatever.
2: Yeah.
7: And I think that there's something kind of important about just how massive a part of these our lives these things are.
2: Hmm.
7: And so, taking a cue from Claire, I want to do a whole show about ordinary, everyday things that make up so much of our lives.
6: This sounds like a terrible idea. This sounds like the most boring episode.
7: No, it's not going to be boring. Or it's not, the goal isn't to be boring. It's that...
6: So it'll just incidentally be boring?
7: No, it's not going to be boring at all. I think it's sort of a challenge because the truth is that you guys are kind of obsessed with big stories, you know, submarines and death and wars and Arctic seals or whatever. And I guess I want to see what happens. What we're missing, really, when we only look at these kind of big grandstand, you know, like marquee parts of the world.
2: Hmm.
6: I feel like you're asking us to commit a cardinal sin. Like, it's like literally every story finding, storytelling impulse we have is to go big, big, big.
7: Yeah, but what's more fun than committing a sin? Okay, so I have a series of stories for you today about people wrestling with the routine, the ordinary, the seemingly boring stuff of life, and finding out what you can see when you look hard at something that we just generally overlook, including...
5: It's nice to have potatoes.
7: A man who's been asked to just look at a potato.
5: In terms of what it actually looks like, you don't really often think of what a potato looks like.
7: Without knowing why.
6: Oh, God.
2: Okay. We are really leaning into the premise.
7: All right, so I'm glad you guys are all the way in and super excited about this.
6: I wouldn't go that far, but all right. We're here.
7: You have to be here.
6: Continuing to be here, yeah.
7: All right, so again, kind of inspired by Claire, I thought we could kind of go through this like we're in a museum. So it's like a set of exhibits, or maybe, if you please, a platter of small potatoes.
2: Okay.
7: And I thought I would have you kind of read each title of each piece like it's the, you know, like a...
2: placard?
7: The wall text.
6: Okay.
2: Right. Okay.
7: Okay.
6: Lulu, you want to do it?
2: Yep, sure. Exhibit one.
11: First early potato. Achille Lénon, Alexandrine Poussard, Artichaut Jaune, Aspasie.
2: The light at the end of the tube.
7: Okay, so this one comes from our producer, Matt Kilty.
12: So,
7: let's go.
12: All right.
13: We begin at sunrise.
12: Okay.
7: Sunrise? Matt, I know when you wake up, it's not sunrise.
12: Okay, fine.
13: Mid-morning. How about?
14: We're up.
13: I spend way too much time looking at Twitter on my phone.
7: In bed.
13: In bed.
14: All right.
13: But eventually get up, open the blinds.
7: Whisk away the shades.
13: Throw them open.
14: Oh, yeah.
13: And the day begins. Go make coffee. Love that part of the morning.
7: The best.
13: And
7: all right. And are you in your, like, pajamas?
13: Depends. But okay. Make some oatmeal. Do a little bit of reading. Go to the bathroom. Open the tiny little medicine cabinet. And...
15: Matthew... We have a problem.
13: Staring me in the face.
15: Look at the tube, Matthew.
13: Is.
15: Look at it.
16: Okay, so we got
13: an
16: extremely flat,
13: shriveled,
15: flaccid,
13: crinkled
16: tube of toothpaste.
13: And it's just like, okay.
7: Crud.
13: Here we are again.
7: Again?
13: Yeah, yeah. Okay. It's the moment that we all have to face where the toothpaste tube is out of toothpaste.
7: Yeah, and that's a real bummer because it feels great to brush your teeth.
13: It does feel nice to brush your teeth.
7: And also we all need to because we're humans living in society.
13: It's an essential part of American life. But, so, okay, so this is the thing that I wanted to explore with you today, which is that moment, that small potato of when you are holding an empty tube of toothpaste because...
7: It looks empty, but is it empty?
13: That is the question, Heather, because even though it looks like you might not have any toothpaste... I think we all know there's some toothpaste in there. And thus begins a journey.
15: Day one. What will we do?
13: Okay, so you got your empty tube. And unless you're one of those people who's like stocked up with toothpaste and the moment something gets a little bit challenging in your life, God forbid there's a little bit of a hurdle in front of you, you just throw away your toothpaste. For the rest of us, at least those of us who aren't using those stupid little clips with our toothpaste tubes. For the rest of us.
15: Opportunity knocks. Go ahead. Open the door.
13: I'm going to get it. I'm going to get that toothpaste.
14: Oh, God.
13: So you start pushing.
14: Pushing it forward. Okay, here we go.
13: With your fingers, wherever you can, pushing towards the top.
14: I've got to start rolling it from the bottom here.
13: You roll the toothpaste.
14: Tiny, tight.
7: I use the, you don't use the counter as part of this?
13: No, just these hands. But after like a couple minutes.
14: Oh God.
13: You do get to the point where.
14: There we go.
13: You've done all you can do.
16: I'm gonna put my thumb right near the cap. I'm gonna push.
13: And then.
16: Oh yeah.
13: All of a sudden, you can see like there's this big like gush of toothpaste.
14: No problem.
13: And it is one of life's little tiny joys. A little delight.
7: Right, because you're kind of getting something from nothing.
13: Yeah, it's like water from a stone, which, this is a thing, and I don't think people realize this, is once you've taken that step,
7: mm-hmm.
13: you can actually go so much further.
7: Like to the grocery store to buy a new tube of toothpaste.
13: Shut up, Heather. No, you can get to... I don't even know if I know how to actually like describe it exactly, but have you ever seen that episode of Seinfeld?
17: It looks like we're going to need some gas.
14: Oh,
13: where Kramer's test driving a car and he's in the car with the salesperson.
17: How much gas do you think is in there right now?
18: Well, it's on E.
13: They're running out of gas, which in and of itself is like a total small potato. And
19: ever been completely below?
13: They decide they're going to see how long they can go on empty.
19: Oh, I never felt so alive.
13: Basically, they're going to try and glimpse at what empty truly means. And so, what I am proposing to you, Heather, is to join me on this near empty tube of toothpaste and to see what's on the other side.
7: But don't we know what's on the other side of empty?
13: You might think you do, but until you actually make that trip.
7: Yeah, you're right. All right, I guess.
13: You have no idea.
7: I feel like.
13: And so.
15: Day two. Aren't we a happy little boy?
13: Get back on top, baby.
16: Plenty of paste.
13: You gotta be a little frugal.
16: Oh, God, that was too much. Oh,
13: but mostly.
15: Day three.
13: It's a thrill a minute.
15: Day four.
16: Oh, my God, there's so much to this.
15: Day five.
16: Yeah.
15: Day six.
16: Where's the way?
15: Seven.
16: Oh, yeah.
15: Eight.
16: Pop it open.
15: Day nine.
16: This is gonna be. We're getting low. Oh, God. Let's give it a shove. Oh, come on.
7: All right, I'm just going to point out that from this is where I quit.
13: Mm.
7: For what it's worth.
13: Like you've already gotten a new tube?
7: By this point, I've bought a new toothpaste.
13: Yeah, but you don't have to buy a new tube.
7: But my question is why haven't you? Because it's obviously...
13: It's because I forget.
7: Mm-hmm.
13: I forget. I don't remember. I don't think about brushing my teeth until I have to brush my teeth, but probably in part because you're done. There's still toothpaste there, and sure, it's getting harder. It's getting tougher to get the toothpaste out.
7: This is where you separate the boys from the men.
13: This is where you actually cross the threshold. This is where you enter into a new realm of empty.
7: What's on the other side of the...
13: The dividing line of what you thought was empty and this new empty?
7: Yeah.
13: Well.
15: Day 10.
13: There is greater pain. There's also...
15: Day 11.
16: Oh my God, I love it.
13: Greater pleasure.
16: Okay.
15: The 12th day. The 13th.
13: If I can just get the tooth. There's ingenuity.
16: Get the bristles in to the nozzle.
13: Craftiness, cleverness. The mastery of tools, Heather, is what lies beyond.
15: Day 14.
16: Confronting the toothpaste again.
13: It turns into kind of a nightmare. And then eventually...
15: Day 15.
7: Well, eventually you run out of
13: Eventually
7: gas.
13: There's nothing left.
7: Yeah.
13: And for me, that is when I... take the toothpaste tube and I take a pair of scissors and I cut the tube open.
16: Open it up. Take the toothbrush, open up.
13: And then you can put your brush into the inside of the tube and you can kind of scrape up whatever little tiny bit of toothpaste is still kind of caked on the walls.
16: Okay.
7: It's like you've eaten the chicken and now you're sucking on the bones.
13: Yeah, you're like pulling out the marrow.

0: With death comes life.
1: You can refuse?
2: Thanks so much.
3: No.
2: Day 16, I go to the store.
4: Are you like a cinnamon guy?
2: I prefer the mints.
4: Winter mint, peppermint.
2: Yeah, spearmint.
4: And then you come home.
2: Yeah, and I do always love the packaging. I love the box, the rectangular long box.
4: That's very satisfying.
2: Popping it open. And then,
5: oh yeah,
2: getting to hold a big, fat tube of toothpaste. Mm-mm-mm. You grab your brush, you got your new tube.
1: Okay.
4: It's nice and plump.
2: Yeah, like a fat little pillow.
1: All right. Okay, here we go.
4: But wait. Given everything that happened, is there any part of you that feels compelled to sort of ration it out, to only take a little?
2: Oh, God, no.
5: Yes.
2: No, it's just like...
4: The bounty is there.
2: Exactly. But I do feel like underneath all of it, there is this sadness.
4: Hmm. Well, what's sad about it?
2: Well, it's just like, it's like the routine of it all. Of where you're like caught in this weird dance with a tube of toothpaste that's a part of a routine of brushing your teeth. It's like one of the many other routines that make up your daily life that feel like you have no choice in them. They just exist. And I don't know, you feel like Sisyphus or something with the boulder, just pushing the boulder over and over and over again. And the fact that that's what so much, I think, I feel like so much of your life is that, that's what feels so sad.
4: Right, right. It's like you could measure your life in empty tubes of toothpaste or piles of dust that you swept up. And that feels like... not a very satisfying way to measure a life.
2: Yeah.
0: Push the boulder. Squeeze the tube. Push the boulder. Squeeze the tube. Push the boulder. Squeeze. The tube.
6: Yeah, what do you say about a potato?
4: All right, so this is Jim McEwen, the brother of our producer, Annie McEwen. And this is day 5 with his potato.
6: It's a very, it's a handsome shape. Feels good in your hand. It's got a nice weight. It's got little... dimples, little imperfections. It's maybe it's an oblong shape, omboid, oblong. Kind of looks like a mango. All in all, a pleasing thing to hold. Not a very interesting thing to look at for too long, but it just feels nice in your hand knowing that potatoes have sustained us for so long and continue to do so. Hope this helps. Let me know what else I should be saying. We made it across the border with the potato undeclared.
4: Day 11 with the potato.
6: Now in, where are we? New York State with the potato.
7: When we return, a man and his potato on an epic journey.
8: And also potatoes on a beach, potatoes by the billions, and potatoes on a grave. If that appeals... stick with us.
7: Great.
6: The potato has made it to Florida. The humidity here is hard on the potato.
4: Day 12 with the potato.
6: It's looking more weathered, wrinkled, squishy. The top is dented more. It's losing color. It really looks like an old person. Hello, it's potato night. It's happy Valentine's Day, potato.
4: Day 14 with the potato.
6: Been telling people about my potato. They're always surprised, and I say, you wouldn't understand, really. It is a... you know, it's my friend.
8: Okay, Lulu.
7: Latif.
8: Radiolab. We are

0: back with Heather Radke
1: and her collection of small potatoes
0: that she is force feeding us.
2: Come on.
0: No, we're only kidding. We are happily walking through this museum, considering the unconsidered.
2: That's right.
0: And so, okay, what's next? What's our next exhibit?
1: I'm curious to see what you're going to serve
2: up. Yeah.
1: That's
2: the mode. That's the mode. Okay.
1: All right.
2: Okay. All right. Next up, do you want to read the
0: placard?
2: The exhibit text?
0: Okay. Exhibit 2.
3: César, Calgary, Castelline, Santor, Ceres, Charlotte.
0: The whole potato in a grain of sand.
2: Hello.
4: Hello.
2: How are you doing?
4: I'm good. Good. How are you?
2: So this small potato...
4: I don't know what it is, but I'm ready.
2: Comes to us from this guy named Ian.
4: My name's Ian Chillog. What else do you want to know?
2: Well, maybe... And I reached out to him because he makes this podcast that gets at the same small potatoes question, but in a totally different way.
4: So I make a show called Everything is Alive, in which I interview inanimate objects.
5: Well, let's just start, settle in, have you introduce yourself for us.
6: My name is Lewis, and I am a can of Go-To Cola.
5: That's a store brand.
6: Mm-hmm. Go-To, G-O-2, Cola.
2: So every episode, Ian invites an actor to come on the show.
7: My name is Dennis. I'm a pillow, obviously.
2: And just be an ordinary everyday thing.
4: Yeah.
2: Like a chainsaw.
4: Lamppost.
2: Or a towel.
4: Pencil or a toaster.
8: My name is Emmy. I'm a pregnancy test.
2: And he just kind of interviews them about their lives.
8: I know that eventually, if everything goes according to plan, I'm going to get peed on.
4: Yeah.
8: Yeah.
2: The conversations are pretty much totally improvised. Ian takes it really seriously and the actor takes it really seriously. And so there's this feeling as you're listening that you're actually hearing a very personal interview between a great interviewer and like a stapler.
4: Like I'll occasionally be talking to an object and I'll realize that the whole time I had a question in my head that I didn't ask because I was afraid of offending the object, you know, like the same anxiety you have when you're interviewing a human.
2: Okay, so here's what we're going to do. I took this one particular episode that Ian did, which I really love, and I'm going to play you some of that show where you'll hear Ian interviewing this thing. And then you'll also hear me talking to the person that he got to play that thing.
1: It's a potato, right? It's got to be a potato.
2: It's not a potato.
1: Okay.
2: About what it was like to be a thing. All right. Cool. Okay, so here we go.
9: My name is Chioki, and I am a grain of sand.
5: And tell me a little bit about sort of where you spend your days right now.
9: Right now, I am in an aquarium in some dude's house. There's a couple fish. I think they're goldfish there.
2: So what did you do to prep?
9: Ian is anti-prep. He was like, don't research sand.
2: Okay, so that's Chioki Iansen, the human.
9: And I was like, bet. Let's go.
2: He's the director of the Community Media Center at Virginia Commonwealth University. And am I right that you're also like the voice of NPR or something?
9: Oh, yeah. I'm the voice of underwriting for NPR.
2: So you like read the ads?
9: Support for NPR comes from NPR stations.
2: Oh, nice. Yeah, sounds familiar. Anyway, he's also a philosopher.
9: Yeah.
2: He studied philosophy and he spent most of his career teaching philosophy.
9: Mostly German idealism and Africana philosophy.
2: So when Ian called him up to see if he wanted to be a grain of sand, Chioki was pretty psyched because he had an idea about sand that came from his years as a philosopher.
9: Yes. Yeah. So it's like I wanted to take really seriously the notion of a grain of sand having its own existence and subjectivity.
4: Do you know how old you are?
9: Not exactly, no. I think it probably would amount to somewhere in the hundreds of thousands of years. Like, I mean, I wasn't always sand, right? Like, there was a time when I was a boulder.
4: Yeah, yeah.
9: Yeah, so, you know, like, do you know about the myth of Sisyphus?
4: Yeah.
9: Yeah, that's a funny one to me because Sisyphus is cursed to roll this boulder up the hill for eternity. But really, the boulder would eventually erode I mean, 100,000 years or so, it would be like a little pebble, like, just like stick it out. Since the fish will be done in no time, you know?
5: Eventually, it's just going to be sand.
9: Yeah, exactly. And in addition, the hill will also erode. And so, you know, Sisyphus, after some time, would have a flat plain instead of a hill and maybe like a marble instead of a boulder.
5: So, yeah, so he's cursed for eternity, but really it's he just needs to get through, I don't know, 50,000 years or something.
9: Yeah, like he should really stick to it, and then that'll show the gods.
5: It's funny to think about a man serving out his eternal curse, and what it is very easily pushing a marble along the ground.
9: Yeah.
5: It ultimately ends up worse for the boulder than for Sisyphus.
9: Oh, for sure.
5: The boulder is destroyed while Sisyphus lives on for eternity.
9: See what I mean? And yeah, and like, and is dizzy the whole time? I don't know. And how good is, like, and how good is Sisyphus in conversation?
2: So when I was talking to Chioke, I was really curious if, having spent so much time as sand, if he had a new perspective on sand. But actually he was like, no, not at all.
9: I mean, I think it's more like I think about people differently.
2: Oh.
9: The entire existence of the grain of sand is perceiving things and thinking things. And so it's what it's doing really is working to understand humanity.
2: Hmm.
9: Yeah, I mean, I think that if there's one difference between them and I, sorry, I'm having trouble with the pronouns. You know, we're doing this interview and I'm a grain of sand.
5: Yeah.
9: But that's not really the way that I would think of myself. I think normally I would just say we are sand.
5: Okay.
9: So you see that there's the kind of mass noun thing happening. And it's weird to talk to you because you don't have a mass noun thing, or you don't seem to have a mass noun arrangement. So you say of yourself that you're a person, right?
5: Yeah. Yeah, I would say I am a person.
9: So, like, why aren't you a grain of person?
5: Like, why do I not consider myself as, like, a fraction of all of humanity?
9: Yeah, like, that makes more sense.
5: Yeah.
9: It just seems to me like if you recognize the degree to which you owed your existence to other people, you might also be nicer to other people.
5: Yeah, I read this thing that there are 7 quintillion, 500 quadrillion grains of sand in the world. So like all of that you consider is you.
9: I mean, I'm not saying there's a psychic connection or whatever. I'm just saying that when I think of what I am the sand in the aquarium, or we are the sand. And when I'm on a beach, we are the sand on the beach.
5: I have to say, I find the beach, at least just like sitting on the beach, boring. Do you find it boring?
9: Yeah, so I don't really experience boredom. All of my existence is observation and reflection, so I'm never bored.
5: Wow.
9: Yeah, I mean, I've noticed that humans have a kind of problem with, I say a problem with boredom. They have a problem with time, right? Because it seems to me that boredom reveals a fundamental anxiety that many humans have about their lives in the first place. A constant kind of question as to where is this going? What should I be doing? And so then there's not really a willingness to kind of sit and just be, which I recommend. You should really try it sometime.
5: Do you want to just sit and be right now?
9: Oh man, that sounds great. Let's do it.
5: That I have to say I'm already starting to feel uncomfortable.
9: I think this is great.

0: like sands through the hourglass, so are the days of our lives.
1: I'm in the Fort Myers, Florida airport, and I went through security.
2: Day 15 with the potato.
1: And they checked my bag, and he went right for the potato, and he took it out, and he looked at me and said, "It's a potato." And then the nice man gave me back my bag with the potato. And now we go to Chicago and then to Ottawa. So then the customs... That's the last leg is the toughest one, but we made it through with a nice man saying it's a potato. So that was good. Okay. Potato back on home soil here. Let's go. You can't have my potato. You can try, but you can't take it. Potato lives on.
3: Okay, all right, next to, okay, exhibit number 3.
4: Reine Blanche, Reine de Mai, Rickenacker, Rognon Rose, Rohan.
3: 1 billion years of solitude.
5: So for
3: take that, Gabriel Garcia Marquez.
5: Okay, so for this one, reporter Rachel Cusick is going to take us from a grain of sand to a pile of rocks.
6: A big old pile of rocks.
7: Rocks from... between about 1 billion and 1.7 billion years ago.
6: But also the man who uncovered their secret.
7: My name's Roger Buick. I'm a earth scientist and an astrobiologist.
6: All right. Okay, Roger, I'm so excited. These days, Roger is a very accomplished professor over at the University of Washington. But when he started studying these rocks, he was kind of like a baby scientist.
7: Yes, it was after I'd finished a PhD, but before I ever got a university job. So... my future career hinged on finding something interesting in these rocks.
6: Were you just hoping that this might be a big break or something?
7: I certainly was. Yes, it was very poorly known time in Earth history. And I was hoping to find earlier evidence of animal life, earlier evidence of complex multicellular life. And so I started out.
6: But first, Roger had to get the rocks that were that age, which just so happened to be... deep in the Australian outback.
7: Yeah, that's right. I spent months in the desert with a field hand. We would walk out every day up to 20 miles in 95 degree heat in gorges and slot canyons with sledgehammers and chisels to break the rocks up.
6: So how big of a rock do you end up with?
7: Those fist-sized chunks, carrying them on our backs all the way back to our base camp, bag them up, put a number on them, and ship them back to America. Anything alive would have been microscopic, so you need to analyze the rocks closely back in the lab.
6: So he has to get them back to Harvard, which is where he worked. And once he has them there, he has to take each one of these rocks
7: and cut it into little slices so you can shine light through this thin sliver of rock. And then you can look at it under a microscope, see if there's any little... single-celled fossils in the rock.
6: So Roger is staring into this microscope day after day, rock by rock, slice by slice.
7: Hoping to discover something unexpected, something novel, something weird.
6: So how long are you looking into the microscope looking for something weird?
7: 2 years.
6: 2 years? You spent 2 years looking into the microscope?
7: Oh, we collected a lot of rocks.
6: And after 2 whole years, 600 something whatever days,
7: I discovered nothing.
6: Oh my gosh.
7: Found nothing.
6: So you're in. He realized this entire period of Earth's history.
7: It was supremely uninteresting.
6: As far as he could tell, there were no great events, no dramatic evolution of life, no ice ages, no giant volcanoes, no shift in the chemical composition of the sea or the air for close on a billion years.
7: Nothing happened.
6: But inspired by his work, this has now become a famous period in time in Earth's history. It's called...
7: the Boring Billion.
6: I think I have a hard time wrapping my brain around what a billion years would have felt like.
7: A billion years is an incomprehensibly long time. Imagine it. It's a year, and then a billion of them. it's incomprehensible.
8: It almost makes me angry then that you're like just giving it. You have like the largest frame that you could possibly be looking into, and there's nothing there. Like, that just feels maddening to me.
7: Well, it's strange. You know, the rest of Earth history seems to have been dynamic and full of change. The atmosphere got oxygen in it. There were snowball Earth events when the Earth froze over completely several times. Radical originations and extinctions of organisms. Lots changed fast. But the rocks I was looking at seemed to record none of that. There were bacterial communities in the ocean. The only life on land at that time would have been a little layer of cells in damp places. But the climate, the chemistry of the oceans, the activities of life, they were all interacting with each other and stabilizing each other for close on a billion years. It's uncanny.
6: I think what's so cool to think about is, like, when you think of the history of life on Earth, you just kind of imagine like conflict and change and like things that struggled and things that fought. And there's just something weirdly comforting about knowing that for a billion years, Earth was like, it's okay. We don't have to change anything. Like, let's just keep things the way they are. It's kind of working right now.
7: And that is remarkable in a way.
8: Do you ever feel guilty for calling it dull or boring when you look back on that paper?
7: No, not a shred of guilt. I feel no remorse. And let's say this, I don't work on that interval of Earth history anymore. I'd had enough. I work on much older rocks now. And I'm also an astrobiologist, so I also ponder questions about, is there life elsewhere in the universe?
8: And not like that boring stuff that you were working on earlier.
7: Well, the universe is vast, and boredom may be a feature of life in the universe. We don't know. Maybe that's exciting.
1: Annie, I have my potato again.
5: Day 25 with the potato.
1: Ah, the potato is getting older every day. It's drying, it's parched, it has little barnacles on it. I still do like the shape. I feel that I enjoy the simplicity of it, and it's sort of a comfortable feeling because the potato, I don't have to explain myself to it, and it's fine with me, I think. But I think we understand each other. We don't really have to say anything sometimes. But it's sad the potato won't always be here. Sad it can't always be this way. But it is hanging in there pretty good. Okay, bye.
5: All right, Lulu.
3: Latif.
5: Radiolab.
3: We are back with contributing editor Heather Radke, taking us to starchy places we would not otherwise have gone ourselves. And I'm actually sort of surprising myself to the degree that I'm enjoying it.
5: Okay, so I'm going to say this is a pretty potato-y potato. So if you can just read our last exhibit text here.
3: Okay. Exhibit 4, potato, c'est moi. I feel like I need to read that in a Miss Piggy voice.
8: Do it. Please do.
3: Yeah.
8: Please
3: hold on. Okay, hold on. Wait, let me. Exhibit number 4.
9: Capta Vandel, Carnal Kennebec, Kirpondi King.
3: Potato, c'est moi.
10: A friend of mine on my way here when I was talking to him, he goes, you should introduce yourself as the Spud Stud. I'm like, I'm sure they're going to love that.
5: We do love that. We love it.
8: Okay, so for this next story,
11: Heather actually let me join in on the conversation with this guy here.
10: My name is Matt Severson. I'm the director of the Margaret Herrick Library.
5: The Academy Awards Library.
10: Yes.
5: Okay, right. So I invited Matt to talk to us today, not about the Oscars or some super famous red carpet star.
12: Agatha, Agria, Aida.
5: But instead about a lesser known but truly brilliant filmmaker
12: César, Calgary, Castellin,
5: named Agnès Varda.
12: Benoît Moutier, ça c'est super.
10: That's our lady.
5: Varda was a filmmaker and a photographer and an artist, and she died just a few years ago.
10: I believe she was 90 years old when she passed away.
5: She's known for being an important part of this French film movement in the 60s that brought the cameras out of the glossy film studios and into the streets with real people doing real things. And that had a huge influence on the way movies are made around the world today. But the thing I'm going to tell you about happened much later in her career. In 2000, when she was in her 70s, she made this film
10: called The Gleaners and I.
5: It was a documentary about the French tradition of gleaning,
10: which is the act of salvaging what other people have discarded.
12: C'est moi.
5: And during the course of the film, Varda also looks at herself, her own aging body.
12: Il y a mes cheveux.
5: The camera focuses on the white roots of her hair.
12: Et mes mains.
10: And on her hand, which is wrinkled,
12: c'est bientôt la fin.
10: Has sunspots.
12: Bon.
5: And the most famous scene in the film happens in a field where there's been a potato harvest.
10: There's all these potatoes that are in the dirt, which aren't good enough and are there to kind of rot.
5: And Varda is standing there watching as this man roots through the left behind potatoes, looking for the ones that are still good.
10: And he picks one up that is in the shape of a heart.
5: It's yellowish brown and dirty and it's big.
12: Ah, but le cœur.
5: And she kind of cries out. She's like,
12: le cœur, je veux.
5: Give me the heart. And she looks at it.
12: Quelle surprise.
5: She puts it in her bag and she starts looking in the dirt, sort of digging through the dirt for other heart-shaped potatoes. And she films her hands reaching out for them and picking them up.
12: And I met, if I could say, heart-shaped potatoes. And then I took them home. I found them beautiful.
5: Here she is talking about it in a lecture years later.
12: And this is the cheapest and the most modest vegetable. And its shapes gave us a message.
5: It was this discarded object. It was worth nothing. But the shape invited her to keep looking at it and to think about what it made her feel.
12: And that heart-shaped potatoes became important.
5: After that film came out, Varda just kept looking at potatoes and thinking about potatoes. And 3 years later,
10: at the Venice Biennale,
5: one of the most important contemporary art shows in the world.
6: Ooh.
10: Yeah.
5: Varda is invited to do an art installation there. And you know, artists are always doing weird, provoking, disturbing art experiences that are making you think about God or the environment or death or whatever.
10: Right.
5: But Varda just shows up with a bunch of potatoes.
6: Okay.
10: The name of her exhibit is Patatutopia, essentially potato utopia. She took about 1,500 pounds of potatoes and put them on the floor.
6: Whoa.
10: And then there's also a video installation on the wall.
5: Three different screens showing a close-up of a potato, a faraway shot of a potato, a slow pan across a pile of old, wrinkly, heart-shaped potatoes growing these long white roots. And they look kind of almost like gross or bizarre and also kind of beautiful, but they're almost not even identifiable as potatoes.
6: Wow.
5: But really, the crown jewel of this exhibit was actually, it's actually, well, Lulu's never seen these pictures, so maybe we should just Google Agnès Varda Venice Biennale.
10: Yeah.
6: Oh, yes. Okay.
5: Because mingling amongst all these like well-dressed, arty people with their sunglasses.
6: Sorry, I got there. Okay.
5: Okay. All right. So Lulu, why don't you tell us what you see?
6: Okay. Okay. I see an older woman. She's got like grayish hair and some purple in it. It's like a short, blunt cut kind of. And she is in a giant potato costume. It's very, it looks really like a potato, and all you can really see is her head and her little hands poking out of it, kind of going like jazz hands almost, like, here I am. And it's just, it is the color of a potato. There's creases, there's crinkles, and she is just
11: a sweet, she looks like a sweet old lady in a potato.
10: And in the potato costume is an audio rig. And so coming out of the potato costume,
12: Agatha, Agria, Aida, Alaska,
10: is Aloha, her speaking all the names Aminda, of
12: Amila, Anaïs, Annabelle,
10: dozens and dozens of different types of potatoes.
11: No. So just listing kinds of potatoes in French?
10: In French, in French.
12: Clostar, Colorado, Comtesse, Concurrent, Coralie, Corinne, Corolle, Cynthia, Daisy, Dali, Passalvador. Delis, Désirée, Dita, Duchesse, Early Rose, Eden, Elkanah.
11: Oh, this is very surreal and wonderful, but what is it actually about for her?
10: I have a quote, actually. She said, "Utopia is the belief that by filming an old rotten potato, you can express the beauty of the world. And looking at the potato is like looking at a face, at how different each person is, and giving everyone the right to be themselves, to look beautiful in my camera."
5: I mean, I think what Varda was doing, or kind of at least how people reacted to what she was doing, she was looking at the potato and she was sort of never not looking at it. She would look and look and look and look at it from all these different angles and look at a bunch of them and look at an old one and look at one that was rotten. And in this way, it was giving people permission, and not, maybe it's more than permission. It's like, it was saying, you should do this. You should look at these things that we overlook, and you should look for a long time, and you should see what is there. And if you do that, you're going to find a kind of endlessness.
12: We have to give our affection to what is modest, what is unknown, what is not taken seriously.
5: And, you know, I think that that mode of being, it was very powerful for a lot of people. People began sending her heart-shaped potatoes in the mail. They would leave heart-shaped potatoes on her windowsill.
12: And 10 years later, I still get in my mailbox heart-shaped potatoes. Some people drop one with a name or nothing. They know that I love them. So be ready to send me a potato.
5: For the rest of her life, people regularly just gave her heart-shaped potatoes. And when she died, people placed heart-shaped potatoes on her grave. And they still do, even today.
11: Did you put a potato on her grave?
10: I did put a potato on her grave.
11: I was staring at a photo of one of these old heart-shaped potatoes, and it is very, like, it's such a tender feel. I mean, the skin of this potato looks, and I was holding my hand up next to it, my increasingly truly wrinkled hand. I just crossed 40, all the things, you know. The wrinkles in the potato are so similar to human skin wrinkles, like very, very, just something similar geometrically is going on. And at least for me, the chord it's striking is like, there's affection worthy here of these objects, of which you might be one.
13: Hello, it's potato night.
5: Day 40 with the potato.
13: I've heard it might be the last one. And I don't think I feel very good about that. I think the potato's doing just fine. So I am holding the potato. I already feel better. It was a rough weekend, but not for the potato. I'm looking at it. I'm looking very close, very close. It's shrunk. It's lost weight. Yeah, it's getting old. Still got its nice, what's that color? You know, like a very pleasing, tawny yellow, like a hay field in the fall after the hay's been pulled off of it, just where your eye can rest, that type of color. It's beautiful in its way. Yeah, there's nothing wrong with it. just if we could all be what we are, like how the potato is a potato, that would be really good. It's a very interesting experiment. I'm emotional about the potato tonight. It's just been a nice, you know, it's been an honor. Yeah, I'm going to hold on to it, I think. I think that's all for now, I guess. Sorry, and one more thing. I thought it might want a bit of water. So to get it wet to see if it regained some of its vigor, you know. And I told my girlfriend I was going to, you know, thinking of putting a little bit of water on part of the potato and if that was a good idea or not. And she said, I think that's enough with all that. But I put a bit of water on it.
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16: Alberta's referendum is just a few weeks away. We'll hit the road to hear how people in that province are contending with the ballot questions. Plus, we play an all-prairie edition of That's Puzzling. That's coming up.
17: From CBC News, The World This Hour, I'm Neil Kumar. British police have arrested five men after a major security incident near a Royal Air Force base in southwest England. Counter-terror investigators have taken over the case, although no details on the motive have been released. Dozens of homes near RAF Fairford remain evacuated. Richard Cohn is with Gloucestershire Police.
18: Police received a call relating to three suspicious vehicles travelling towards RAF Fairford. Armed officers responded and subsequently arrested five men in the Welford area on suspicion of committing offences under the Explosives Act. A 400-metre cordon has been put in place around the vehicles while the Army's Explosive Ordnance Disposal Unit examined them.
17: An investigation is underway into Saturday's fatal helicopter crash that took place south of Montreal. All four people on board were killed. Their names have now been confirmed. Alexander Silberman reports.
19: In a cornfield 55 kilometers southeast of Montreal, in the tiny community of Saint-Brigitte-d'Iberville, investigators are working to understand what went wrong when a helicopter crashed Saturday afternoon and caught fire. All four people on board were killed. The victims have now been identified. Suzanne Joutre, a pilot who regularly offered tours for a local festival. Gabriel Jasmin, a father and host at a Sherbrooke, Quebec radio station. His brother-in-law, Lucas Perrault, and mother-in-law, Chantal Raymond. The Transportation Safety Board of Canada has deployed investigators to the scene. Federal Transportation Minister Stephen McKinnon is among those expressing his condolences. He says Transport Canada will appoint an observer to monitor the response and investigation. Alexander Silberman, CBC News, Montreal.
17: A day after rejecting a proposal to reopen the Strait of Hormuz, Donald Trump says negotiations with Iran could resume as early as this week. Both the price of gas hurting Republicans that are running in the midterms, some of them are starting to distance themselves from the U.S. president. Katie Nicholson reports.
20: Headed toward Marine One, U.S. President Donald Trump paused to address the affordability crisis, brought on in part by the war he started with Iran in February.
21: Oil will come dropping down as soon as Iran gives up, as soon as the war is over, which will be soon.
20: But on Saturday, Trump rejected an Iranian plan that would have reopened the Strait of Hormuz in a week. In order to get there, Iran wanted the U.S. to lift sanctions on its oil and end the naval blockade on Iranian ports.
22: We don't care about, U.S. Midterm elections.
20: But a handful of Republicans on the campaign trail do care, now breaking with Trump.
23: Michigan families are struggling with the price of everyday life.
20: Like Mike Rogers in a tough Senate race in Michigan.
23: The war with Iran needs to end.
0: Katie Nicholson, CBC News, Washington.
17: The Canada-U.S. trade war is entering another new phase. Starting Tuesday, Washington will ban a range of Canadian products from crossing the border. The overall economic hit may be relatively small, but for some Canadian businesses, the consequences could be dire. JP Tasker has more.
2: BC-based Fit Foods is grappling with a nightmare scenario. The sports supplements manufacturer is facing an American import ban as of Tuesday. U.S. President Donald Trump is blocking any shipments of Canadian Whey, a cheese byproduct used in protein powders. That's left company owner Jim McMahon on edge.
4: We have 200 loyal staff in Port Coquitlam. We just want to show up and go to work.
2: Trump is also barring imports of all Canadian-made molasses and motorcycles, among other products. But it's the U.S. restrictions on Canadian alcohol that will be the most damaging. Frank McKenna, a former Canadian ambassador to the U.S., says these trade actions will hurt, but they could be worse.
7: The president seems to enjoy trash-talking Canada, but beneath all of that, life goes on, and the pendulum will switch.
2: As the two sides dig in, tariffs and import bans are the new status quo. JP Tasker, CBC News, Ottawa.
17: And that is The World This Hour. For CBC News, I'm Neil Kumar.
24: Now here's the latest Environment Canada weather forecast. Partly cloudy with a chance of showers for central and southern parts of New Brunswick tonight. It's going to be windy, winds out of the northeast gusting up to 40 kilometers an hour. Staying dry in the north, but fog patches developing overnight. Lows could drop to as low as 3 degrees, and there is a risk of frost as well. Tomorrow, showers are likely in the morning in the south and in the afternoon in the north.
25: Gotta admit, do not love heights, but it's a short ride. All right, here we go.

today, climbing nearly 700 meters in a gondola to one of the most picturesque places in Canada and indeed the world. Here in Banff, Alberta, the view is jaw-dropping. You can see six mountain ranges, the Bow Valley, and its winding green-blue river. It's stunning, and it is serene. But down on the ground, things are rockier these days. In just a few weeks, Albertans will vote in a crucial referendum on 10 questions about constitutional reform, immigration, and of course, about whether to stay in Canada or hold another binding referendum on separating from the country. I'm Pia Chattopadhyay. Today, here on the Sunday Magazine, we're on the road in Alberta to talk about it all. We'll return to Banff in a bit and have some fun along the way with an all-prairie edition of our monthly challenge, That's Puzzling. But for now, let's get off this mountain, into the car, and head east to a growing community just outside of Calgary.

0: Cochrane, Alberta sits in the Rocky Mountain foothills, about half an hour outside of Calgary. Historically, it's a ranching town with a picturesque, old-timey main street. It still has a small-town vibe, despite big-time growth. Cochrane's population is about 40,000 these days. It's increased by more than 20% in the last few years, in part because it's a prime location for commuting to Calgary for work and for escaping to nature. And with communities both big and small across Alberta, the separation question in October's referendum is the talk of the town.
1: I think it's a waste of taxpayer money, and I am pro-Canada because it's going to cost us a lot of money, and I don't think that there's any benefit for us separating. Well, it makes me sad. I think that even just seeing the Alberta flag now means something different than it used to. It means people that aren't united with Canada, and I don't agree with it.
2: Yeah, I don't know. Like, everyone I know, I think, thinks it's a bit silly. I think it's kind of just like much ado about nothing. I don't think it's going to happen.
3: You notice it a lot around. Everybody's expressing their opinion in different ways. To be quite honest, I'm kind of staying on the outsides of it. It's a lot of unease, I think. I don't want to say it seems overly dramatic, but I don't like the political drama that's involved in it, so I kind of stay on the outside and keep my opinion to myself. But you certainly see people getting irritated, annoyed. There are flags everywhere. People are protesting. So I think probably like everywhere else, but we're in a cute little community, so it seems more abrasive, I think.
0: The divide over this referendum hits close to home for Lisa Larson and Rob Lowe. Rob's a former pastor who works in hospitality these days, and Lisa works at the University of Calgary. They're on either side of the fence, literally and figuratively. They're next door neighbors in Cochrane, and outside of Rob's home, there's Alberta's provincial flag, while Lisa is flying the maple leaf.
4: Hi.
5: Willow, come inside.
4: Hi, I'm Pia.
5: I'm Lisa.
4: Hi, Lisa. It's nice to meet you. Who's this?
5: This is Willow.
4: Hi, Willow. Oh, yeah. Sniff, sniff, sniff. Hello.
6: Hello, Pia.
4: You must be Rob.
6: I am.
4: Nice to meet
6: you. It's so nice to meet you. I've been listening to you for years. Every single Sunday.
4: I'm sorry. No,
6: thank you. It's wonderful to meet you.
4: It's nice to meet you, too. Thanks for having us. It's nice to be in Alberta.
6: Well, good.
4: Yes.
6: Good.
0: We met inside Lisa's place. And like any polite house guest, before we talk politics, I wanted to get to know them a little bit better and hear what brought each of them to Cochrane.
7: I grew up in Canmore, born and raised there. I moved here when I was almost 12 years old, came to live with my father. Graduated high school. After I traveled, did some exchange programs, university, I came back here because this town just has an amazing vibe and it's the place you want to set roots in. I feel like it's a very safe place to be who you are. I feel safe taking my dog out for a walk, whether it's 10 p.m. or if she has to wake me up at 2 a.m., you know?
0: Never happened before.
7: Often does, but I'm happy that my first home is here.
0: And so, Rob, what's your Cochrane story?
6: I've lived in Calgary, Banff, and Cochrane, the Bow Valley corridor, for my entire life, most of my life. I did a short stint in Toronto and Montreal when I was really little. So even though I'm not a Federalist, I'm still happy that I've lived across Canada. But I'm definitely an Alberta boy and a Bow Valley boy. And kind of like what Lisa said, Cochrane is kind of the best of all worlds. It's close to Canmore and Banff, but it's way more affordable, of course, but also close to Calgary, which has everything. But Cochrane, even though it's grown a ton in the last several years, it still feels small and it's very friendly, very safe, very quiet and beautiful.
0: So how long have you two known each other?
7: Six years at least.
6: Yeah.
0: Tell me about your first impressions of Lisa when you met her 6 years ago. Do you remember?
6: Oh, friendly, kind, quiet, but not quiet, just quiet, like in a nice, sweet, gentle way, and the kind of neighbor that you would want.
0: And what about for you, Lisa? What's Rob like as a neighbor?
7: Rob is the kind of neighbor I feel like you'd want to have at least once in your life. I feel he's the kind of neighbor I can always rely on. I always smile when I see him and his husband outside. And like my dad, unfortunately, just passed away 2 months ago.
0: I'm sorry.
7: And I just felt they're the people I can lean on, not just because they're neighbors, but because of the people they are.
0: So this is lucky because some people don't have great neighbors and you have each other.
6: We do.
0: So like good friends and good neighbors, there's lots that you two clearly have in common. When, like, do you guys talk about politics or when did you realize, hey, like, we don't share the same politics?
7: Honestly, I don't even remember the moment I knew that Rob had a difference than me, but we haven't sat down and talked like, hey, let's talk about our differences. But like, I see his Alberta flag, so I know the stance he has and hasn't changed how I feel about him at all.
0: It hasn't changed. So when you walked out of your house, so your doors are literally next to each other. So when you walked out your front door and Rob has an Alberta separatist sign in his window and out front, when you saw it for the first time, you were like, hmm.
7: Basically, yeah. It's like, oh. And then I just didn't really think much more of it because why would that change how I feel about someone I've known for so long? I don't think a political stance defines a person. I also don't think it's suddenly going to change it just because I feel differently.
0: So you two, Rob, don't share political views, especially when it comes to Alberta's place in Canada. And we'll talk more about that in a second. But Lisa just said, look, it's he's allowed to have his opinion and his views and it doesn't change where we're at. How have you been feeling these last number of weeks and months as we head up to this referendum?
6: I feel anticipatory and kind of excited, even though I know the polls would say that it's not even going to be close. But I'm kind of curious to see that it might be closer than people think. But I'm not under the illusion that it's going to be more than 50%. That would be very unlikely, even though, of course, I would be excited about that. So I feel excited to see what happens. When you are a minority in any way, you sometimes just feel judged or you're lesser than others. Sometimes the independent side is made to feel ridiculed, like we're just a bunch of simpleton, backwards rednecks, even though that's not true if you actually talk to people and see who's part of the movement. But yeah, sometimes I feel a little bit like that.
0: I want to ask you more about that because by all measures, if there's a stereotype of a separatist in Alberta, I think what might come to mind is a middle-aged, heterosexual, kind of macho guy who lives in rural Alberta. You are none of those things.
6: No, I'm none of those things. And I have many friends like me who are none of those things, who are separatists as well. So like a lot of things in life, it's never that simple. You know, it's tempting to just say, oh, they're all the same or everybody's like this. But I see separatists and federalists of all shapes and sizes and ages and genders, and both movements, if you want to call them that, are incredibly diverse. And I think that's part of the challenge and part of the beauty of the whole thing.
0: You are born and bred Alberta.
6: Yes.
0: So I know we could sit here around this table and the three of us could talk for hours about why you are a separatist. But can you just like tell me broadly why you are one?
6: Yeah, broadly. First of all, it started way back with my parents and I would even say grandparents. When I was growing up, I just always heard from parents and grandparents grumblings about Eastern Canada and Ottawa in particular, even though some of them came from there. And so my whole life, I've kind of grown up with this sense that Alberta was different and neglected or taken for granted. So for me, it's been kind of a lifelong thing. It's not a trendy thing. It has nothing to do with the last 10 years or Trump or Carney or Trudeau 2.0. No, for many of us, it goes back decades or generations. And a lot of it, for me, it's not about hating or even disliking the rest of Canada. I don't at all. It's just about honestly feeling like Central and Eastern Canada is not headed in a very good socioeconomic direction, in my opinion. And as an Albertan, I don't really want to be a part of that.
0: And so, Lisa, when you hear Rob make his case and his reasoning for being a separatist, how does that land for you? Like, what are you hearing in that?
7: I hear that his reasons, as he said, isn't part of a movement to be trendy. It's something he feels very deep in his heart. This is something he truly believes in. So whether you're separatist or anti-separatist, whatever side you're on, I think if people really understood the reasons behind it, I feel like the hate that they get would go down. And I think a lot of Canadians, either side, want the same thing. They want a better life. They want a more sustainable life. And I look at him and I feel kind of, I'm impressed he's being so open and honest and so like forthcoming on it. This is something he really wants. I would never stand away from someone like that.
0: Hmm. Well, you might stand in the way of someone like that because you're going to vote on October 19th and your better Canada looks very different than Rob's.
7: I more meant like I like the freedom that people would be given a choice. I know there are many countries in the world where that would never happen. And that's kind of why I love Canada, because it's one of those countries with our politics, people do get a chance to talk about how they feel. So even though I don't agree that Alberta should separate from Canada, I would never want to say, hey, let's not listen to the minority as they are right now, because I feel like that goes against a core value of being Canadian. We're so diverse, so why can't we also be diverse in how we feel and voicing our opinions? Even if we want a different solution, I do feel what we're trying to accomplish aligns. Because, yeah, I have seen Canada going downhill a bit, but I feel like there's so much more growth to do within Canada. I do feel like there should be a stronger connection with the West and the East, for sure. But I feel like that's something that could be worked on versus separating.
0: So wherever I go in Alberta, I'm not saying everybody, but a lot of people I talk to, whether they're separatists, whether they're federalists, whether they just don't know how they feel, there seems to be this commonality that we just don't like Ottawa very much. Is that sort of fair?
6: Yes, I would say that's a pretty common Alberta sentiment.
0: What would you say, Lisa?
7: I feel like they could improve, for sure. I'm frustrated as someone who has a college degree that in this point of my life, I'm still living paycheck to paycheck. This is not what I thought I was going to be doing in my mid to late 30s. Like, there's something broken for sure. But like, I do feel proud to be Canadian. And I'm not sure separating is, I don't think that's the right solution.
0: Lisa said something interesting there, Rob, which is she said, I am proud to be Canadian. And some Canadians, a lot of Canadians might look at someone like you, Rob, and say, well, you're not a very proud Canadian. What do you say to them?
6: It's something that I'm wrestling with because I don't feel like a proud Canadian, but I don't hate Canada. I don't even dislike Canada. I just feel like Canada's not headed in a very good direction and hasn't been for a long time. So it's more for me a question of the differences between the West and the East. It might just be too big of a country to hold together, especially economically. So it's not about hate. It's not even about pride. For me, it's more about practicality and wanting the best future for my children and grandchildren.
0: So I'm going to throw some numbers at you. You've heard them before. You know, there's some business leaders and economists who say that separation wouldn't serve Alberta. Calgary Chamber of Commerce report in June projected that separation could spur a business exodus, shrink the provincial economy by up to $62 billion a year. Pro-separation leaders dispute that figure. But when you hear those economic arguments, Rob, against separation, does it make you see things differently, or how are you coming to this?
6: I have heard all those numbers, and while I can't guarantee that an independent Alberta would be a thriving success, when I see the direction Canada is headed in, and even though I can't guarantee or predict an Alberta future, I just truly believe it's going to be better. And I know that a lot of businesses and economists don't like uncertainty, but I see an independent Alberta as attracting a lot of investment because we would have to start our own border crossings and military and all of these things that currently are in Ottawa. So I actually see a lot of money flowing back into Alberta. And because there's not a lot of investment currently in the rest of Canada and not even a great investment climate, why wouldn't international investors look at Alberta and say, wow, look at all this startup that's going to happen there and all these people that are going to move there and it's cheaper to move there. And it's more that I have less hope in the current trajectory of Canada then I have a ton of hope in an independent Alberta because I can't predict that.
0: You might get swallowed up by the United States is what the argument says.
6: I've heard that as well. Yeah. While I prefer the independent Alberta model over the 51st state model, I'm not afraid of that or against it. Yeah.
0: Tell me more.
6: So I would prefer Alberta to be an independent country, but if we were to become a state, According to some people's research, we would be one of the largest states, certainly by area and even by GDP. And I think that we would fare pretty well because of that. And we would have access to the American markets, American currency, all that sort of thing. I think as a state, we would actually do pretty well.
0: So as we lead up to this referendum and for the past several months, you know, we know that this issue has and will divide families, friends, communities. You two seem to be pushing back against that, saying it doesn't have to. But I'm just wondering, Lisa, I'll ask you first and I'll come to you, Rob. How is this affecting your social circles?
7: It's kind of split. My social circles, thankfully, have not been affected. I've even seen here in Cochrane, there's a dog park by the river. Sometimes there's Forever Canada Play, sometimes there's Sepphoris. And I was just driving home from work. I came in through the town and I saw that they were the Alberta

0: things. So has it infringed on your social circles?
1: I've been flipped off a few times too because of the car flag. Only a few though. But I would never do that to someone with a Canadian flag. With this particular subject, like a lot of subjects, you tend to get a sense very quickly where people are at. And so I haven't had to have a lot of big, serious discussions with people that disagree with me, because usually it's very obvious within 5 seconds. And it's also obvious whether they're even open to conversation or thinking differently. And usually they're not. People are really dug in with this. There's been a few friends who think I'm stupid for even considering it. They just can't even imagine why I would think that this is feasible. They really think I'm foolish and that the whole thing is foolish. I have had some very intelligent conversations though with some people who aren't sure, and they're legitimately asking, well, why is this and why is that? And those have been very interesting conversations. I don't know whether they were swayed or not, but it's given them a little bit more information to make the decision.
0: So we're just a few weeks away from when the two of you and a lot of Albertans are going to go cast their ballots. This is the most controversial, I think, arguably, question come October 19th. But Rob, if the majority of Albertans say we have no interest, we do not want a second binding referendum on whether or not Albertans should decide the future of Alberta, whether to stay in Canada or not. So in other words, if your side loses, if I can put it very tritely, where does that leave you in the frustrations you have?
1: It would leave me in the same place I've been at for at least 30 or 40 years. So I'm not new at this. So it would leave me kind of disappointed, but not shocked, because I do follow the polls and I understand that. So I would be disappointed and I would probably continue to feel discontented and disgruntled with Central and Eastern Canada, specifically Ottawa. And I might just, like a lot of people, wait around for another 5 or 10 years and see if things have gotten better or worse here or elsewhere.
0: And Lisa, for you, again, if the polls are correct, the vote on separation on whether to have a second binding referendum will not pass. Where will that leave you on October 20th?
2: A part of me, honestly, will be relieved if it doesn't happen. However, I have heard that some separatists only are participating because they want Ottawa to listen.
0: And I think, to send a message.
2: Sorry. Exactly. So if they come out and Ottawa's like, hang on, maybe we should take a look at this, I think that personally would be the best outcome. I don't think in any perfect world there's going to be a country, state, province, territory that's going to have everyone perfectly happy. That's, in human nature, that's impossible. But if we can come to somewhere where, you know, we're leaving the next generation with something that could be proud of, I think that would be beautiful. Mm-hmm. If the referendum shows that it is low, and if it is something like 10 to 15%, I would hope that the people like Rob would not feel ashamed that you got to do something like this, and that people would not look at those who have voted and continue to treat them like, how dare you do this? Because I don't think that's what Canada should be about in 2026. I feel like we should be evolving more, not going backwards.
1: I would say, first of all, I don't hate Canada. I don't hate you, like you as in Central Eastern Canada, other provinces. This isn't about hate at all. Canada is a very large and diverse country, and I would say it's even more diverse now than it was 50 years ago or 100 years ago. It's always been a difficult country to hold together, but I think that's becoming increasingly that way. Canada is my home. It is my country. I've lived here my entire life, but I'm looking for a more prosperous future. And if Canada can demonstrate that they could provide that for me and my children and grandchildren, perhaps I'd have a second look. But if they cannot, which has been my observation over the last few decades, then I'm looking elsewhere.
0: What happens on the 20th morning? Do you guys walk outside your houses and say, good morning? And one of you says congratulations to the other?
2: I haven't said I wouldn't treat Rob any differently, no matter what happens. Even if somehow we vote that, yes, they're going to do it, I would never treat him any different.
1: Mm-hmm. Oh, absolutely. Like Lisa has said, this doesn't affect our relationship, our friendship. She's incredibly articulate, very thoughtful. How could I not admire that and respect that?
0: I just want to thank you both, A, for having us into your town and into your home.

0: next door to your home, Rob, but just for being so eloquent and sharing your views with me. Thank you.
1: No, thank you.
2: My pleasure. Thank you.
3: Lisa Larson and Rob Lowe are next door neighbors in Cochrane, Alberta. I'm Pia Chattopadhyay. We're on the road in Alberta for this special edition of the Sunday Magazine. Now, from suburban Calgary, we're heading east. And as I always do when I'm in these parts, I put on a quintessential Alberta song. It's widely known as the unofficial anthem of this province.

0: The drive out of Cochrane is beautiful. I'm rolling through the green and gold foothills that suddenly give way to the soaring limestone peaks of the Alberta Rockies. These mountains have been an enduring symbol for generations. They're both on the Alberta flag and used to promote Canada to people around the world. And this fall, they take on a whole new level of symbolism. Between the separation question and others on constitutional reform, these mountains represent just how messy the outcome of this referendum could get. And that is what brings us to our next destination, Canada's oldest and most visited national park. And few know its past better than Pearl Ann Reichwein, a historian of Western Canada who specializes in the Rocky Mountains.
1: It's really nice to be here. I'm so happy.
2: We're happy to have you.
0: We meet on the side of the Trans-Canada Highway, just outside the entrance gates to Banff National Park. The federal government established it in 1885. That was some 20 years before Alberta became a province. Under Canada's constitution, natural resources and public land are mostly the domain of provinces. But when Ottawa founds a national park, that land falls under federal jurisdiction managed through the Canada National Parks Act. Pearl Ann, we're standing at the entrance gates to Banff National Park. Tell me about this road, this highway we're standing on.
1: We are right in the middle of the Banff-Bow Valley, a significant migratory corridor for millennia. The Banff Park Gate is here. The Bow River and the Canadian Pacific Railway and the Trans-Canada Highway all follow the same corridor right through this bottleneck, and it goes all the way to the Great Divide on the British Columbia border.
0: I see a lot of cars here, Pearl Ann. Tell me about how Banff sort of operates day-to-day. How many people are coming here?
1: There are 10,000 to 24,000 vehicles passing through Banff on the Trans-Canada Highway a day. And so the yearly traffic here is significant in so many ways, Pia. It's important for freight and shipping. This is the main corridor from the Pacific through British Columbia. My oranges from Mexico are coming through this park gate on the way to Edmonton, for example.
0: Once I enter Banff National Park, tell me about the jurisdiction. Who runs what?
1: Sure. Well, on this side, closer to Canmore, you have the province of Alberta and the municipality of Canmore. And beyond the Banff Park gate, Parks Canada and the federal government of Canada administer to the needs of the park. Inside the park, though, you also have school curricula determined by the government of Alberta. Hospital services at the Mineral Springs Hospital in Banff are provided under the province. And so it is a seamlessly integrated federal system in most respects. You also have the town of Banff government, which was established in 1990. Prior to that, it had been a federal town site administered by the National Park and from Ottawa.
0: And so, Pearl Ann, people might think that's a lot of jurisdictional battling. What has the relationship been like sort of over time between the province of Alberta and Ottawa?
1: There is ongoing conversation and dialogue in order to have governments interface. And by and large, you can say, although it was not without its tensions, Banff is an example of ongoing cooperative federalism as a success in Western Canada.
0: That's not to say there haven't been beefs between Ottawa and Alberta, and I know there's been quite a few of them over time. Tell me about some of them.
1: Well, one of them led to the Natural Resources Transfer Act of 1930. You have to remember, Alberta was formed as a province in 1905, the same with Saskatchewan, and it evolved to gain control over natural resources as a result of the 1930 Natural Resources Transfer Act, which was a negotiated agreement between the government of Alberta, in this case, and the federal government of Canada. At that point, Alberta took over the authority for natural resources, be they below the ground or above the ground.
0: Pearl Ann says to really understand Banff, there's one particular spot in the national park we have to visit. A place where for thousands of years, snow from high above ground in the Rockies has melted, descended, dissolved minerals from the surrounding rock, and then returned to the surface.
1: This is Sulphur Mountain, where it all began. The cave and the basin are thermal hot springs. They were the destination for healing, trade, and ceremony for Indigenous peoples for millennia. People have traveled through this valley. They have built pit houses. There are ancient hearths and campsites that speak to the long period of human habitation moving through this valley. And so the cave and basin hot spring was a place for healing in sacred waters for Indigenous peoples. It is still a very important place. Modern tourism began here when the Canadian Pacific Railway was being built through the Bow Valley in the 1880s. A couple of railway workers were prospecting and looking to hunt through this area, and they tripped across a thermal hot spring, which was very exciting. They thought that they had struck gold because the warm water would lead to potential money-making with a hotel and spa tourism. CPR railway workers tripped across these hot springs, and then it wasn't long before they came to the attention of Ottawa. Ottawa nationalized a small patch of land here, right around the hot springs, in 1885, and then created Rocky Mountains Park in 1887, Canada's first Dominion Park. And so this is the birthplace of Canada's national park system, Pia.
0: This is where Banff started.
1: This is where Banff started.
0: How big was the tourism boom born out of these waters, so to speak?
1: It was a huge boom. In Ottawa, it was said that creating Rocky Mountains Park could recoup the patient and recoup the treasury, because as part of the national policy, they had to pay off the Canadian Pacific Railway. And shipping goods west and tourists in the same direction to the Canadian Rockies was a big attraction.
0: When I listen to you, Pearl-Ann, I hear a theme that speaks to human migration. What's the story you want us to know about human migration as you tell the story of Banff?
1: People have been coming here for a long time, and it's this place that touches the hearts and minds of all the people who come here. And we can do so much together in order to protect these very special places that are part of a UNESCO World Heritage Site, the Canadian Rocky Mountains World Heritage Site.
0: For people who come here and visit, when they leave Banff, what do you want them to be thinking about?
1: I hope that people are inspired. Pia, this is one of the most special places in the world, and it puts Canada on the map. It's important that they have a warm Alberta welcome when they come here, and that is part of the attraction of Banff National Park, and it has been for more than a century, almost 150 years, really. Everything we enjoy in Banff today is the product of ongoing consultation and contestation. Negotiation is ultimately the way forward, involving multiple stakeholders. What is a seamless operation in many respects takes ongoing dialogue, and it works.
0: So that then raises the key question. Say on October 19th, the majority of Albertans vote to have a second binding referendum somewhere further down the line. What would happen to Banff?
1: It's a very serious question, and it would be one that involves many layers of negotiation moving forward. Whatever changes in governance might happen, the bottom line, Pia, is that this national park must be managed with the highest standards in the world. It is part of a UNESCO World Heritage Site, and there are national and international obligations here for the protection of ecological integrity.
0: Thank you very much, Pearl-Ann. It's been a real pleasure to listen to you today. Thanks.
1: Thank you, Pia. I enjoyed it so much.
0: So Pearl-Ann talked about how this land has been vital to Indigenous peoples since long before Banff National Park was established. The Alberta Rockies are largely situated on treaty lands and the traditional territories of several First Nations and Métis peoples. Banff itself falls into Treaty 7, a treaty that will turn 150 next year, and it covers a large swath of southern Alberta. And recent court challenges, Canada's constitutional duty to consult with Indigenous peoples, and the fact that treaties were signed with the Crown all further complicate the prospect of separation. Alice Kukwitz is from the Stoney Nakota First Nation. It's about an hour and a half from the national park. She's also an elder in Indigenous leadership and arts programming at the Banff Center for Arts and Creativity and for Indian Oil and Gas, a federal agency that manages resources on First Nations lands. We met up to chat outside the Banff Center.
2: Well, tell me about where we're sitting, what traditional territory Banff sits on, and what it means to First Nations.
3: These mountains were considered sacred, you know, our traditional Yiska territory, as our elders have always mentioned, was if you go west here, you have Jasper. And our territory stems all the way from Jasper, Rocky Mountain House Sundry, all the way to Cochrane, and down to the U.S. border. That's always been considered our Yiska territory. And so this area has always been a very sacred space for our people.
2: Banff sits on Treaty 7 territory. It's a treaty that was signed almost 150 years ago. Mm-hmm. It predates Alberta's existence. It was a deal between the Canadian Crown and the Plains First Nations people. Why is that history important as Albertans debate what the future of their province might look like?
3: You know, when you look at the treaties, there's always the Indigenous perspective, the Indigenous interpretation of what that treaty meant. And so if we viewed the treaties as a peace treaty, and what that entailed was, we'll share the land with you. And that agreement was made with the Queen, not the province. And we still believe that. We didn't give up the land, and we didn't sign a treaty with Alberta to give up this land. For Alberta to even bring up this subject of separation, because it's not their land.
2: You know that it was First Nations that successfully challenged a direct independence question in court before this referendum was launched. The Alberta government has filed an appeal. Beyond the details, what did you think of that victory for First Nations who launched this court challenge?
3: You know, I really want to thank those leaders that had the courage to take up this challenge on behalf of all of us Indigenous people here in Alberta, and how courageous they were to vocalize, to advocate, and take on the leadership role from a traditional perspective on protecting their people, protecting the land.
2: You speak of the land as First Nations land. Do you think of it in another sense of it, I'm putting this in quotes, belonging to Alberta or belonging to Canada?
3: This whole concept of ownership, you know, is a colonized belief that, you know, that stems with contact, and how those values and concept of ownership was imposed on us. And so as someone who was brought up in a traditional society with traditional beliefs, you know, it's very difficult for me to be separated from my relative that I love so much, that has protected me, nurtured me, and guided me.
2: No matter if this is Alberta, no matter if this is part of Canada?
3: No matter what happens, no matter the outcomes, you know, this place will always be sacred to me and our people.
2: How do I say thank you in your language?
3: Isneas.
2: Oh, you got to do it slowly for me, Alice.
3: Isneas.
2: Isneas. Isneas, Alice. Thank you.
3: Thank you.

0: No matter how Albertans vote on October 19th, politicians of all stripes in the province will have to navigate the outcome and the ongoing relationship between their jurisdictions and Ottawa. Corey DeMano was first elected as the mayor of Banff in 2021. We met up outside Banff's town hall.
1: I might suggest that you have one of the hardest jobs as mayor because of those different layers of government, the national park run by Ottawa, the provincial jurisdiction, and then your municipal jurisdiction as the mayor of Banff. What are those challenges like for you? How do you navigate them?
2: I think it's all about relationships, so just trying to work together for the best outcome for our community. I think everybody wants what's best for Banff, but it certainly can be challenging and complex at times. You'll have a resident suggest something very innocuous, like that should be easy, and you'll say, well, actually, there's a couple layers of jurisdiction here, and so unfortunately it is not that easy. But we have a really good working relationship with Parks Canada, and we partner with the province when we can on projects, and really it's just about trying to work together on behalf of Banffites.
1: Someone told me that Banff is an example and a symbol of how cooperative federalism can work. I'm wondering what your thoughts on that are.
2: Absolutely. There are so many examples I could give here in Banff of success stories of where partnership has really bloomed. The Rome Public Transit Agency, for example, is a great partnership of municipalities in the Bow Valley coming together, as well as Parks Canada, to really launch a new way that folks get around Banff and the Bow Valley and the National Park, which helps to reduce GHG emissions and move people around without their car. So that's one success story. Recently, we've also worked with Parks Canada on the housing front. So we are likely the only community in the whole country that needs sign-off from the minister in charge of Parks Canada to change anything to our land use bylaw. So it really just shows how we have to be working well with our partner there.
1: So a number of months ago, when Premier Daniel Smith announced this upcoming referendum, you put out a statement and you said at the time that you didn't want to, but you felt compelled to speak out. Why did you feel that way?
2: Normally, the only thing I've ever asked anybody to vote for is myself. So this is new territory for me. But I just felt so compelled. I thought if a mayor of a town within a national park can't speak up and fight for Alberta staying in Canada, then who can? And so I just really felt compelled, and I also felt inspired by a lot of the residents I was talking to who fiercely love being Albertan as they do Canadian. And so I just felt like it had to be said.
1: Part of what you wrote was, quote, "We are integral to the country's identity, culture, and economy. Our mountains, our history, and our community are part of the iconography of Canada itself." Why is that symbolism so important right now?
2: It's important because Banff holds a special place in a lot of Canadians' hearts. The park is here for all Canadians, and we want them to know that that's what we hope to continue to be for them. Banff is a place that people come to recharge, to find themselves, and to spend time in nature with loved ones. So it's a very special place, and it means a lot to a lot of people, and we want them to always feel welcome here because this is a part of their home country.
1: Banff's economy relies heavily on tourism. About 4.5 million people visit here each year, both Canadians and people from around the world. What are you hearing from business owners about the prospects of a second binding referendum on separation, or even about this first referendum on the separation question?
2: I think what we're hearing from businesses is a bit of nervousness around business certainty and folks not wanting potential new business to leave the province. I think that that's a worry.
1: Another thing that you wrote in your post is this. You said, quote, "Banff is foundational to Alberta's heritage and to its future." What do you think Banff will hold in the Canadian psyche in the future?
2: Banff is part of the crown jewel of the Canadian Rockies, and so a majority of international visitors, when they're coming to Canada, they are coming here to the Canadian Rockies and they're coming to Banff. And so we are an economic engine for the province, and we pay $100 million in provincial taxes. When you look at GDP alone, Banff generates $1.6 billion in economic spending. And so we're a very important part of Alberta. Alberta has lofty goals to grow tourism, and we commend those. We think that other areas could benefit from tourism, and in some cases it could also allow for a bit of a pressure release valve for us during peak time. So we see some of the benefits there, but we are absolutely integral to any kind of future tourism growth plan that the province has.
1: Banff is home to about 9,000 people. Of course, there will be a diversity of views amongst your community. On October 20th, Mayor DiMonno, you're going to have to pull everyone together. That's part of the job of the mayor, and I'm wondering how you're thinking about that now and how concerned you are about that.
2: This whole topic does give me some anxiety. It's never great to see division amongst family or friends or neighbors. It's not something that we want to see. We want to see unity, and conversations like this are going to cause those natural tension spots. And so when we all wake up on October 20th, I just really encourage everyone to embrace what has been said by the people and to try and continue having those healthy dialogues, because a referendum isn't a great way to have a conversation about a topic as important as this one. So I would still encourage those conversations, but I definitely would want people to accept the outcome and, you know, work together to just try and make Banff a better place and the province a better place.
1: We don't know if this vote on October 19th, which way it will go, but if it goes away, that there's a second binding referendum on separation. How do you envision the future of Banff?
2: It's all pretty speculative right now. We haven't had any formal conversations with our partner at Parks Canada, because it's full of technicalities and legalities that a small municipality does not have the time, the money, the resources to throw at. We're continuing to work on our priorities that we have here in town. But of course, people have talked about, you know, am I going to need a passport to go to Canmore, that kind of thing. But we really haven't had any formal conversations. And frankly, I really hope that we don't need to. I'm hoping that Albertans come out and finish this conversation once and for all to say that we will stay in Canada.
1: Mayor DiMonno, thank you very much.
2: Thank you.
0: So while Banff may be an example of how federal, provincial, and municipal governments, along with First Nations, have worked together for decades, the prospect of potential separation and the actual consequences of how Banff would work are unknown. It would be a messy divorce. An independent Alberta wouldn't automatically inherit Banff National Park, nor would Ottawa likely give it up. First Nations have already succeeded in court, arguing that the province can't just take treaty lands, and municipalities like Banff could legally fight to remain in Canada. Turns out, it's not so easy to carve up a mountain range. I'm Pia Chattopadhyay, and before our Alberta road trip continues, it is time for a pit stop. Later on today, our monthly challenge, That's Puzzling, returns, and this one's an all-prairie edition with Alberta country music star Brett Kissel playing along as our special guest contestant. So before we throw down in the Puzzle Dome, let's get down to some of his sounds. From his latest album, Let Your Horses Run, here's Brett Kissel featuring Morgan Kleiber with All This Cowboy Needs.

0: That is Brett Kissel and Morgan Kleiber with all this cowboy needs. All right, the CBC News is up next, but our Alberta road trip will continue when the Sunday Magazine returns. I'm Pia Chattopadhyay. We're back in six.
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2: Netflix's new Willy Wonka spinoff is getting panned by critics. They say the show undermines the original book's anti-greed message. Also, they're calling it out for using AI to recreate Gene Wilder's voice.
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4: From CBC News, the world this hour, I'm Neil Kumar. A small English village remains all but empty tonight. Residents were given evacuation orders after 5 men were arrested in a case that is now being handled by Britain's counter-terrorism police. Julie Chapman tells us what is known and not known about the incident.
5: Police received a call at 12:45 in the morning. 3 suspicious vehicles were heading towards an Air Force base in Gloucestershire in Western England. Armed officers intercepted the vans in the neighbouring village of Welford and arrested 5 men. Bomb disposal units were called in, and aerial footage showed a robot examining 3 white vans. The entire village was evacuated. Julian Tudsbury woke up this morning to a knock on the door from police officers.
6: They said there's been a major incident and we need you to leave immediately.
5: RAF Fairford is one of several airbases in Britain used by the US Air Force to launch attacks on Iran. Iran's Revolutionary Guard said that made the base a legitimate target. For now, police have made no mention of a potential motive and released no details about the 5 suspects they're currently questioning. Julia Chapman, CBC News, London.
4: In Quebec, authorities and the Transportation Safety Board are investigating a helicopter crash that killed 4 people southeast of Montreal on Saturday. The pilot has been identified as Susan Jutris. She was a commercial pilot who offered helicopter tours. Local radio host Gabrielle Jasmine has also been identified as one of the victims, including his mother-in-law Chantal Ramon and brother-in-law Lucas Perrault. Advanced polls are now open in Quebec's provincial election, Election Day just over a week away, and polls suggest that Quebecers are hungry for a change. But 40% of undecided voters tell pollsters they may change their mind at the last minute. Cathy Sine has more.
7: The desire for change of Quebecers is still very strong.
8: Université Laval political science professor Valérie Anne Maheu has been following Quebec's election campaign closely. She says the CEQ has been in power for 8 years and voters are tired. But at the same time, she says about 40% of voters are still undecided.
7: Some citizens have made up their mind, but they're still not ready to say for certain that they're going to vote for that party. And now we see 5 political parties contesting for the electorate. If they have a desire for change and they don't want to vote for CAQ, they have 4 other options.
8: Maheu says that means many Quebecers may be questioning their choice until the last minute. Cathy Sunny, CBC News, Quebec City.
4: Alberta's referendum is less than a month away, and while support for separation appears to be losing steam, so is the support for Premier Danielle Smith inside and outside her UCP party. Stephanie Cram explains.
9: As Albertans are readying for the upcoming referendum, the United Conservative Party is watching its support take a hit, falling from 49% in April to 41% this month. The poll shows if there was an election today, support for the UCP and opposition NDP are tied. And of the 1,200 Albertans polled, 51% of respondents said they are not impressed by Danielle Smith.
10: She has to do something about her fading approval numbers.
9: Lisa Young, a political science professor at the University of Calgary. She says the dip in the premier's support is in part influenced by her position on separation. Smith has made it clear she wants Alberta to stay in Canada, but is facing backlash within her own party.
10: There are separatist activists who have made it clear that they don't think that she has been sufficiently supportive through the campaign.
9: Stephanie Cram, CBC News, Edmonton.
4: South Korea is demanding an apology from Ukraine after Kyiv disclosed it had transferred North Korean prisoners of war into South Korean custody. Seoul claims this violated a prior agreement. Russia has deployed North Korean troops to push back Ukraine advances in its cursed region. And that is the world this hour. For CBC News, I'm Neil Kumar.
11: Now here's the latest Environment Canada weather forecast. Partly cloudy with a chance of showers for central and southern parts of New Brunswick tonight. It's going to be windy, winds out of the northeast gusting up to 40 kilometers an hour. Staying dry in the north, but fog patches developing overnight. Lows could drop to as low as 3 degrees, and there is a risk of frost as well. Tomorrow, showers are likely in the morning in the south and in the afternoon in the north.
0: Again, I'm Pia Chattopadhyay. 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You can also catch us on demand on CBC Listen and wherever you get your podcasts. Today, we're on the road in Alberta in the run-up to October's provincial referendum. Later on, our monthly challenge, That's Puzzling, returns, and it is an all-prairie edition, featuring one of Alberta's brightest country music stars, Brett Kissel. You will not want to miss it, so stick around to play along. That's Puzzling comes your way in about 25 minutes. But let's start this hour here. There's been so much focus on separation in Alberta's upcoming referendum, but half of the 10 questions Albertans will be voting on have to do with another thorny issue. Immigration. And they bring us to our next stop. Calgary has the highest number of immigrants in the province. They come to work, to study, and to seek refuge. So we want to get a better handle on these ballot questions and really try to understand how some people in these diverse communities are grappling with the stakes of the upcoming vote. That's where our producer, Andrea Huang, comes in. So Andrea, you went to Calgary. Where do you want to take us?
12: I want to take us to Forest Lawn. It's a neighborhood in Southeast Calgary. It's home to a very diverse population. Just to paint the scene for you, Pia, it's a lot of plazas, a lot of low-rise buildings, tons of small businesses, restaurants, mom-and-pop shops, culturally relevant clothing shops. And the main drag was actually renamed International Avenue because of that diversity. And that's where I met Bronwyn Bragg. She's an assistant professor of geography and environment at the University of Lethbridge, and she studies immigration issues in neighborhoods just like this.
13: This is a neighborhood that has a long history of welcoming newcomers. So you've got your mix of like small so-called ethnic businesses, right? Like Lebanese grocery stores, tons of Vietnamese food, kebabs, a lot of liquor stores, and then also a lot of like folks that are street involved and low income. And so Forest Lawn also has among like the highest density of service provider organizations, like things like food banks, supports for people who live in low income, for single parent families, language programs like training, that kind of thing. So you have kind of that whole mix happening in this space. It's always been a more affordable place. It also has an abundance of what's left of Calgary's affordable housing stock, which is very low. So that's kind of attracted people who are kind of getting started with their life in Canada.
0: So Andrea, it sounds like a real hub for newcomers.
12: Yeah, and it's newcomers like them who could be directly impacted by the immigration questions in October's referendum.
0: So there are 5 questions in that bucket. What are they asking Albertans?
12: Yeah, so the first one asks if voters support the province taking more control over immigration from Ottawa to slow the pace of newcomers and to prioritize economic migrants. Questions 2, 3, and 4, they ask whether to restrict non-permanent residents' access to provincial services like healthcare and education in 3 different ways, face a waiting period to access them, pay a fee, or possibly lose access altogether. And the 5th one is about stricter voter ID. And of course, Pia, like all the referendum questions, these are not binding.
0: This stuff can get complex. So to make sure we're all clear, when you use the term non-permanent residents, that's the official term, who are we talking about?
12: Yeah, that's the official term, but they're also known as temporary residents. So people who have study permits, work permits, visitor records, or temporary resident permits issued by Immigration, Refugees, and Citizenship Canada, or people who are refugee claimants.
0: Okay, so this is a broad group of people. It could affect a whole lot of people who are in Alberta under various immigration statuses. So tell me this, Andrea. We know across Canada that there has been a shift in attitude about immigrants since the pandemic. What story do the numbers in Alberta particularly tell us?
12: Yeah, we all know there was a huge newcomer boom then, which placed a strain on services all across Canada. But let's look at Alberta. So according to Statistics Canada, the number of non-permanent residents living in the province grew from an estimated height of about 130,000 in 2022 to nearly 300,000 in 2025. And Premier Danielle Smith nodded to that when she explained her government's decision to ask these referendum questions back in February.
14: Ottawa increased the volume of newcomers to an unprecedented level. And many of those newcomers have ended up in Alberta. That's not a surprise. Our province has attracted new arrivals for generations now. We've got a strong economy, lower living costs, and a high quality of life out here that is pretty irresistible as a package. What's different now is the scale and speed of the growth and the impact that it's had on our public services. The growth we've experienced is far beyond what our healthcare and education systems and our other social programs can sustain. Every new arrival, particularly if they bring their family, draws on Alberta's public services. Not every newcomer is a net contributor to the provincial revenues that fund those services. And that's the crux of the challenge facing us.
0: So that's what the Premier of Alberta said about 7 or 8 months ago, back in February. As you know, Andrea, I'm going to talk with Alberta's immigration minister just after you and I chat. But what we do know is this. The federal government has already been changing policies to reduce immigration for a couple of years now.
12: Especially in 2024, Pia, when Ottawa began capping international student permits and cutting targets for both temporary and permanent residents by hundreds of thousands over the next few years. And the number of temporary residents has begun dropping a bit in Alberta since that 2025 peak of nearly 300,000 to about 260,000 as of June. And that's about 5.5% of the provincial population. Bronwyn Bragg, the immigration expert, she thinks the questions around restricting access to social services miss a key fact about a majority of these people.
15: What's really misunderstood is that those temporary residents, about 75% of them are work permit holders, including claimants with work permits. Obviously, temporary foreign workers have work permits and international students who have both a work and study visa. So again, 75% are workers, and so they are already taxpayers in Alberta, which means they are already paying into our healthcare and education system. But this is totally misunderstood by the majority of Alberta voters, and that's not really like a fault of their own. Like, only citizens can vote in this election, so many of them don't have any experience of the immigration system and don't really understand these nuances and distinctions between temporary residents, permanent residents, citizens, the kind of moving in between categories that people have, and people don't walk around with their immigration status like tattooed to their forehead.
0: So, Andrea, we are still a few weeks away from voting day, but do we have a sense of how Albertans feel about these immigration referendum questions?
12: Well, in April, CBC commissioned a poll about them, and at the time, 57% of respondents said they agree or strongly agree that Alberta should take more control over immigration, and 45% said they agree or strongly agree that immigrants who have lived in Alberta for less than a year should not have the same access to public services.
0: All right. So you wanted to talk to people who would be affected by the result of these referendum questions about how they're thinking about their future, because it will impact them, of course. So let's get to that.
12: Yeah, I headed to the office of a chapter of the United Food and Commercial Workers International Union. That's the union that represents workers in grocery, manufacturing, meatpacking, and more. And I met with Fadouma Ahmed. She is a labor relations officer with the union. And she was going to introduce me to a temporary foreign worker with a union, or a TFW as they're known, who said that he was willing to share his story with us if we were to keep his identity confidential. But when I got there, it was only Fadouma.
16: No, he's not to be counseled.
17: Oh no,
16: he said he spoke with his wife last night, and his wife does not advise that he should be able to, you know, do the interview. So he's super nervous and scared. I told him that your name is not going to be out there. You're not. It's just you're going to give your story, and I think it's important.
17: What did he message you?
16: This morning, he's like, I'm so scared, Fadouma, I'm terrified. And I had a conversation with my wife last night, and she's against it, so I'm not coming. And I was like, oh, shoot.
0: And Andrea, I know this wasn't the only time this happened to you when you were out in Alberta.
12: Yeah, Pia, I tried to talk to several TFWs on and off the record who could be affected by these referendum questions. But when it came down to actually sitting down and doing the interview, everyone backed out, even up until the last minute.
0: Why?
12: There were lots of different reasons. One that I heard about was that over the summer, customs and borders agents attended an international students rally. So that really put a chill on some people from speaking out. Others are hoping to gain citizenship through the provincial nominee program. Others fear backlash from their employers. All that to say, it just never seemed worth it to them. They didn't want to do anything to even potentially jeopardize their dream of staying in Alberta.
0: Yeah, I think we can all understand those feelings, those concerns.
12: Yeah, and Fadouma gets it too, because she works closely with these people. In fact, she used to be in their very shoes. She came to Canada in 2007, and she became a citizen in 2012. She started working at one of the province's biggest meat processing plants. And most of the TFWs at these plants depend on their employer's ongoing sponsorship to stay in Canada. So if they lose their job, their status is in jeopardy, and they may have to leave the country. And Fadouma remembers how tough those days were.
16: It's hard because, you know, the plants are designed to be cold. Some areas are hot. Some areas are dry. Some are very wet. And you're standing in this concrete floor for like 8-9 hours a day, pulling products from the conveyor belt. They provide you a knife and a hook. Therefore, you're standing on the conveyor belt and you're pulling product and you're processing them. And you're throwing to the packaging belt. So they have these dials in their office. They'll make it go faster and go slower. It depends on how they feel that day. And yeah, it's a very difficult job that requires you to be, you know, have full attention, making sure that you don't get injured, because one wrong move, you could, you know, end up in a hospital or something. God forbid, something worse, right?
17: Had you ever suffered an injury?
16: I did. I had a strain injury on my shoulder. To this day, I do feel pain, like numbness on my hand, my left hand, the one that I was using to hook to pull the product. It does ache. Like in winters, I would feel a little bit of pain. These injuries are lifetime injuries.
0: That sounds like not just tough work, but risky, potentially dangerous.
12: And that feeds into the fear we were just talking about. And Cesar Cala helped shed more light on this. He's the founder of a civic engagement group called Filipinos Rising. He worked with TFWs at a meatpacking plant during the COVID outbreak in 2020. Cesar says it's always been a risk for them to speak out, but this moment, he says, feels different.
18: You know, during COVID, at least you share the workplace with TFWs, right? And then you could immediately see the sacrifice that TFWs are doing for the sake of everybody else. This time around, it's like it's a wedge issue. It's trying to create this distance between ordinary citizens and legally designated permanent residents with those who are here. The narrative is who are taking advantage of the system.
12: Cesar also introduced me to someone named Henrique Domingo. He came to Canada as a TFW with his partner in 2023. He just became a permanent resident this year, and he's also seen attitudes on immigration change very quickly.
19: In the beginning, we were told that you can come to Canada. There's an opportunity here. Workers are needed. It's post-COVID. We are trying to increase the economic activity. So come here. You guys are welcome. And then when we came here 6 months after, they were saying, oh, you guys are like parasites who are depleting the resources of Alberta, of Canada. So that's an everyday message that we take. If you speak up in your workplace, you have the fear that an employer might see that as like being not grateful, or even your coworkers who have been here for years, who came here before you, they would say that you're not being grateful of the opportunities that Canada has given you. It's an everyday message, and I think we've reached to a point where as newcomers, we feel like maybe what they're saying is true. Maybe we don't have a place here. We don't deserve healthcare. We don't deserve the benefits that we're getting. Slowly it seeps in into your psyche, into your mind.
0: You know, Andrea, when we started talking, I asked you to spell out like what kinds of people these referendum questions could affect. It isn't just TFWs, the group of people we were just talking about.
12: Yeah, Pia, I want to tell you about someone else I met up with while I was in Calgary who also worries that she too will be unwelcome. Her name is Anna Telhina, and she's among the over 65,000 Ukrainians who have come to Alberta since Russia invaded Ukraine in 2022. And today she's the president of the Ukrainian Canadian Congress's Calgary branch. So most Ukrainians who came here since the war began, they did so under a federal emergency program called the Canada-Ukraine Authorization for Emergency Travel, or QET. It was meant to fast-track things so people fleeing the war wouldn't have to go through the usual slow refugee process. It was meant as a humanitarian effort, but it doesn't lead to permanent residency. There's no special pathway through that visa. And so the referendum question that asks about healthcare and education for people who are not citizens or permanent residents, it lists an exemption for quote-unquote Alberta-approved immigrants.
0: What on earth does that mean?
12: Well, that designation doesn't currently exist, so we don't know, and neither does Anna.
20: Nobody knows who will be included into this group, Alberta Improved. Like, we hope, we pray Ukrainians who came under quiet will be included. Will we have to pay for medical insurance, for education? We don't know. Like, a lot of that we don't know, and nobody knows so far.
12: And when Anna came to Canada, Pia, she chose Alberta because it has a thriving Ukrainian community. But now she's weighing whether to leave the province.
20: I hate to say that we will have to consider moving from here because we don't want to move. We love it here. We love Calgary. And our children, they love it here. They love school. But I don't know if it will be possible for us to afford everything.
0: So these are the kinds of things, Andrew, that people are going to potentially have to consider, whether to stay, whether to go, what their future looks like. I'm wondering, you talked to a lot of people. What did they tell you about sort of where their heads are at this point?
12: Well, Henrique from the Filipino group who came here with his partner, they just had a baby. He was 3 weeks old. I met him. He was really cute. He's also thought about leaving. And back in Forest Lawn, Cesar says he knows members of his Filipino newcomer community who have already left. He knows about a couple who went to Yellowknife. But he says this whole conversation is about more than just staying or leaving.
18: This is where we landed more than 30 years ago. Our first rented house is two blocks away from here. And our kids went to the local junior high school. They were teenagers. Now we are grandparents, right? So this place has lots of meaning for us. We help in making sure that the voices from this area gets to be part of what shapes and reshapes Calgary. And so for us, this is like a dynamic place where Calgary reinvents itself.
12: It just gave me so much more insight about what people are thinking about, what they're weighing, how much their lives might change with the results of these referendum questions, how much is so unclear, the uncertainty they're living with, and the fear that they might have to leave. And these are people who have already changed their lives and gone through like huge life changes just to come here. They might have to pick up and leave again.
0: Well, thank you, Andrea, because you've brought all of us a lot more insight into these immigration questions and issues.
12: My pleasure, Pia. Thank you.
0: Andrea Huang is a producer here on the Sunday Magazine. We're joined now by Joseph Scow, Alberta's Minister of Jobs, Economy, Trade and Immigration. Minister Scow, hello to you.
3: Pia, great to be with you.

0: Alberta Premier Daniel Smith asked Ottawa to double the province's immigration allotment, saying federal limits were hurting Alberta's ability to fill jobs and help those fleeing Ukraine. What has changed in the past 2.5 years?
1: First, important to note that immigration is shared responsibility between the provincial government and the federal government. And the second thing to note is that there are two streams, of course. There's the permanent resident stream or provincial nominee program, and then there's a temporary worker program. And I know it's a little more complex than that, but just making it very clear that when the premier talks about sustainable immigration and the numbers going to increase, it's making sure that we know as a province the workers that are coming in, they have the skill sets we need. So we're really referring specifically to the permanent resident program or provincial nominee program. Our allocation this year was just over 6,000. And we know that with the industries coming to Alberta and the investment we're seeing as a result of the premier's leadership and then the work that my colleagues and I have been doing, we need newcomers to fulfill those roles.
0: Employers already have to prove through a labor market impact assessment that no Canadian citizens or permanent resident is available before they can hire a temporary foreign worker. So that exists. What does this referendum question do that that process doesn't already do?
1: Well, it makes sure that the numbers of newcomers coming into Alberta is stable and predictable. And there's a real cost associated with this. And the temporary program, we don't have control over that. And the permanent residency program, we set out the industries or the streams that we need in particular based on investment and where the demand is going to be. So we believe the federal government should be listening to us. We know better what Alberta needs and when we need it. And those numbers can fluctuate from year to year. And so right now we are going into the time of year where we give our recommendations and the federal government plans the numbers they're going to allocate to the provinces. And we're asking for higher permanent resident application appointments, abilities. But we also recognize that we do need temporary workers as well in industries like agriculture.
0: So the federal government would probably say to you, Minister, that Ottawa's 2026 to 2028 immigration levels plan reduces the temporary resident target by almost half, from about 670,000 in 2025 to 385,000 this year and 370,000 in 2027 and 2028. This, is, of course, applies to all provinces. So what do you say to the federal government? Its argument is, look, we're putting more controls on immigration.
1: And I appreciate the steps they're taking. We're asking them to take our input more seriously, particularly as it relates to permanent residents and the provincial nominee program. Again, those numbers are lower than we would like. We need them to go up. And it also comes down to the differences in the programs. Permanent residency program is a path to citizenship. And there are instances with temporary workers where that can be the case. But in most instances, it is meant to be temporary, coming in a seasonal to fulfill seasonal employment opportunities and then ultimately go back to country of origin. And so it's about sustainable, predictable immigration and listening to the provinces.
0: Okay, so if you say, look, people come in under the TFW program, we want them to come here for a short time and then to return to their country of origin. So let's use that as our basis for this question. According to Statistics Canada, about 2/3 of Alberta's non-permanent residents hold work permits. So these are people who, while in Canada, pay income tax, which helps fund the systems some of the immigration questions would restrict. Minister Scow, why should someone be paying into healthcare and education, face a waiting period or a fee to access those services when they're paying for it?
1: The issue is that for the province to continue to deliver world-class social services like healthcare education, the funding has to be stable. And last year, we had taxes came in from temporary residents around $150 million. But the money spent on social services for temporary residents was just around $1 billion. So long term, that is not sustainable. And so for us to be able to deliver those world-class services by our world-class teachers and healthcare workers, we have to have the resources to do that.
0: The premier this past Tuesday said your government is considering charging temporary residents. The number she put out there is a $1,900 fee for access to public health care. In response to the premier, the Calgary Chamber of Commerce president said employers may have to cover those costs, that fee, especially in the case of low-wage workers. And she has concerns. How do you respond to the concern that this would be an extra cost for Alberta businesses?
1: Charging a premium before entry into the country is not without precedence. We see that in the

0: UK. And so the purpose of the referendum questions is to get a mandate from Albertans as to how to proceed as it pertains to immigration. Should we achieve that mandate, then we will move forward with determining what that number looks like and what the process looks like. But in the meantime, Albertans need to know that their government is managing their finances properly. We're managing immigration properly to ensure that things like the job market is stable in the province and Albertans have first crack at Alberta jobs. And that when we send our kids to school or when you go to the ER, you're going to be seen in a timely manner. And there's going to have a manageable classrooms and classroom complexities.
1: So I know your government has cited the UK as an example. Here's the difference, though. Alberta is a province, not a country. It is a province of Canada. No other province charges such a fee. Why is Alberta any different?
0: Well, the issue is that here in Alberta, we deliver social services. The federal government ultimately determines who comes into the country. But we as a province, it is on us to deliver social services like education and healthcare. And those are real costs that people pay their taxes for, and they expect timely, sustainable, predictable services in return. And so if we are going to be the ones left to cover those costs, then we should be the ones who have some say as to the nature and the skill set of workers coming into Alberta.
1: That would be true of every province that they oversee healthcare and education. So this isn't a specific Alberta thing.
0: Correct.
1: Would the fee apply to new temporary immigrants only or existing ones at the time of any potential legislation?
0: Well, again, this goes back to getting a mandate. And once we receive that, if we receive that, then we will proceed with creating the program and determining what those fees will look like and who they apply to. But I can say that it will not apply to new Canadians. It will not apply to permanent residents. But what it will do is create a stable, sustainable immigration program in Alberta that will support the workforce that we need and the jobs that we and the job vacancies that we have.
1: This brings me to question two on the referendum. And question two asks this: do you support the government of Alberta introducing a law mandating that only Canadian citizens, permanent residents, and individuals with an Alberta-approved immigration status will be eligible for provincially funded programs such as health care, education, and other social services? Minister Scow, there is currently no such status as Alberta approved immigration status. So what does that mean? Is your government going to create a new category, and what would be the criteria?
0: Well, again, the intent is to use these questions to get a mandate from Albertans to move forward with the questions being asked. Once should we be successful there, then we will work towards developing the Alberta approved immigration status and make sure that people who are eligible for the social services have access to them, such as healthcare and education. I am encouraged by what I'm hearing from my constituents and Albertans that they want to make sure that they have access to the services they pay their taxes for.
1: We spoke to some Ukrainians who are here through a specific program. It's called the Canada-Ukraine Authorization for Emergency Travel Program. These are people who are fleeing war. I think there's some 65,000 of them in your province, and they're worrying that they might fall into this gray zone of temporary residents. Will Ukrainians who came to your province to escape the war be considered differently, or could they also lose access to health care and education as a result of this referendum?
0: Well, the anticipation is that no one's going to lose access to healthcare. It's just making sure, again, that we can continue to fund healthcare and social services in the province. Even looking at things like, work and study permits. In 2021, Alberta had 45,000. In 2026, that number jumped to 153,000. And then, in the same year range, non-permanent residents is 83,000. And then 2026 to 261,000. So you can see those numbers are clearly pointing to a fact and a trajectory that is unsustainable. And so as it pertains to our ability to deliver services and to make sure that we can remain a beacon of economic hope and I would say the economic driver of the country, we have to have more control over it. And that's what the purpose of the referendum is.
1: From what I'm hearing from you, you're not saying yes or no to that at this time.
0: What I'm saying is that no one's going to be left out, but we are going to make sure that things are sustainable.
1: Okay, I want to ask you about one more question. Question five asks about stricter voter ID requirements to ensure that only citizens can vote in an Alberta provincial election. You've heard the criticism. Critics point to the U.S. where similar policies have been used to justify restricting eligible voters and have deepened public distrust in the election systems. Both Elections Canada and Elections Alberta say voter fraud is exceptionally rare. Elections Alberta, in fact, told CBC News, quote, there is no evidence suggesting ineligible voters voting is a growing concern. Could this question, Minister Scow, be creating concern around an issue that doesn't exist? Is this a red herring?
0: What is paramount in this question is that Albertans, Canadian citizens, have full confidence in their election results. And so I don't think it is unreasonable to expect that someone who is voting can prove that they are a Canadian citizen, that they are eligible to vote. We recently introduced a new provision that puts your citizenship on your driver's license. So that'll be a valid proof of identification and citizenship. But no, I don't think it's unfair to ask that if you're voting, that you prove that you are eligible to vote.
1: Minister, we will see where Albertans stand on these issues come October 19th. I appreciate you making time for us. Thank you very much.
0: Thank you, Pia.
1: Joseph Scow is Alberta's Minister of Jobs, Economy, Trade and Immigration. By the way, we followed up with his office about some of the numbers he cited in our interview. It told us the $150 million he said temporary residents paid in provincial income tax is based on government-reviewed tax data from the 2023 tax year. These figures are not available to the public. Minister Scow also said money spent on social services for temporary residents was around $1 billion. His office said that amount refers to the province's calculation of healthcare and education costs from 2024. Though I will note that a portion of healthcare costs would be covered through federal transfers. You're listening to The Sunday Magazine. I'm Pia Chattopadhyay. So September certainly feels like the start of a new year with new hopes, expectations, and challenges. Speaking of hope, mine is to go deep and to be victorious in the Puzzle Dome despite the expectations and the challenges. Yes, our brain battle is back. It is time, my friends, to play That's Puzzling.

0: month, I square off against a familiar voice and a super smart listener of the Sunday Magazine in a series of word puzzles. And today, the Puzzle Dome has headed west. We are in Calgary, just a few hours south of our official puzzle master, who's in Edmonton. Howdy, Peter Brown.
1: Howdy to you. Pia, how are you enjoying the lovely, crisp autumn weather we arranged for you?
0: I love being here. As you know, I am of the West as well, from Saskatoon, and I love being next door in Alberta, a province I've spent much of my life visiting, and love the landscape, love the people, love all of it.
1: Let's meet Pia's competition. And right now, they are in our Calgary studio, glaring at her, looking friendly. I can't tell.
0: They are. It's a tight space, Peter, and they are looking at me. See, now they're smiling at me because I'm looking back at them. But when I had my head down as I was talking to you, they were glaring. I know it.
1: So are you close enough that you have to be careful what you write down on pieces of paper near them?
0: Oh, I never thought about that. We'll see. We'll see what their eyesight is like. I'll tell you if they're peering over, but yeah. I don't need to write things down because it's all going to be in my head.
1: Oh, good. Okay, there you go. So I don't have to go, can you read the second row like an eye test? So Pia's first competitor, and we're delighted he's with us. He's had a huge career in country music. He's won Juno Awards. He's won many Canadian Country Music Association Awards. I lost track at 23, so I'm going to say he has won Infinity CCMA Awards. He has had 4 number one singles in Canada. He is with Pia in Calgary. It's Alberta's own Brett Kissel. Hello, Brett.
2: Well, hello, Peter, and hello, Pia. And I'm very, very excited that you invited me to be part of this today. What a great way to spend a morning.
1: Well, the rule is when you get near 25 CCMAs, you have to come on here.
2: Well, thank you very much. I didn't know that that was a prerequisite.
0: Wait, that means we won't have anyone else playing, though, because I think Brett's the only one who's close to that.
2: No, there's plenty. I'm far away from the record, which is, held by Timmins, Ontario's Shania Twain.
1: Course. Oh, so, she's got a few, I bet.
2: Yeah.
1: Now, let's establish your Alberta credentials. Where were you born and raised?
2: So I was born in Edmonton at the Grey Nuns Hospital. I was born on the day that the Edmonton Oilers won their last Stanley Cup. So my brother has been trying to off me because he thinks that I'm the curse of the Oilers. For 36 years, they haven't won, and he thinks it's my fault.
1: There can be no other reasons, Brett.
2: There can be no other reason. But maybe, just maybe, we're going to reverse the curse this year.
1: Oh, I hope in a nice way, though, for you.
2: Yeah, I hope so. I'd like to keep living and cheering for my Oilers.
1: Sure. Now, Pia is in Alberta for just a short spell. What should she try to squeeze in while she's here?
2: Well, we were talking a little bit off the air about her trip up to, to Banff, yep. Lake Louise. Those are amazing go-tos. Jasper is extraordinary. The Badlands and Drumheller. But because I'm from St. Paul and Bonnyville, if you go out to the Lakeland and you get a chance to see, the canola fields in the summer, or in the fall, if you get to see the leaves turning in the Lakeland, you drive east of Edmonton. There's something very, very special. If you take some of the back roads and some of the great Ukrainian Greek Orthodox churches that are still standing in the middle of the fields, a lot of them are run down, but it's pretty special to see how the Ukrainians helped settle the West in the yeah. early 1900s. And my family was a part of that heritage and that legacy too.
0: Two things, Brett. I was just up in Botha near Stettler, where my yeah. in-laws have a farm. They don't farm it, but they share a farm, and we went to see the people who farm it, who are like family to us. It was amazing. I have been to Vagerville, so I've seen the world's
2: the big
0: largest
2: Pesenka.
0: Yeah. Easter egg, Ukrainian Easter egg, good road stop. But now that you've told me that I need to come to your part of the world, tell the Kissels I'm on my way.
2: Well, that's great. And Glendon has the world's largest pierogi.
0: Oh, amazing.
2: The world's largest pierogi. So maybe we could do a little tourism visit out to Glendon, you and me.
0: Love it.
1: Little bit of giant food bingo in Alberta. It's a very good game.
2: Yes.
1: And our third contestant won their spot today by entering our listener challenge. Back in June, we asked you to invent a word for your perfect summer moment. And our winning word is
3: gin-tonically.
1: Gin-tonically.
0: Like
1: that, that is a very clear image. That's our winning listener, Gail Thompson, also in our Calgary studio. Gail, congratulations and welcome.
3: Thank you very much.
1: Is there a perfect time or place for living gin-tonically?
3: Definitely on the porch, 5 o'clock in the afternoon, just taking in the end of the day, preferably by a lake, watching the sailboats. Yep. That's about it, I think.
2: It sounds like the perfect happy hour.
0: I know. Now I'm planning my road trip to come to yours, sit on a porch. I won't have a G&T,
3: no,
0: but I'll have something else. No lake, no G&T, but I'll have something else, and we'll have a nice visit, and then I'll head over to Kissels. I'm driving Alberta, people. Yep.
1: Today's episode brought to you by the Alberta Tourist Board. Gail, you're from Red Cliff in Southeast Alberta. So I am making you our official Red Cliff correspondent. How is life in Red Cliff these days?
3: Well, I've only been there a year. It's pretty small. I tend to go into Medicine Hat quite a bit, almost every day. Mm. So it kind of uses up the gas. And but it's a nice little town. It's got everything I need pretty well, except a grocery store that's not too expensive.
1: Yeah, what brought you there?
3: Well, actually, I was renting a house and my landlord sold it. So he actually had built this duplex in Red Cliff. And so he said I could move in there.
1: If there isn't a country song called A Duplex in Red Cliff, I think Brett should write one.
2: you just wait until the next record comes out.
0: This is how he's going to get his 30 CCMAs.
2: Yeah. Gin tonically. That was a great descriptive word, too.
1: So this has all been very friendly and amiable, and that stops now. Brett, Pia, Gail, let's play the Alberta round of That's Puzzling. We're going to start with a game called Swap One. Now, this is a new game, so here's how it works. I'm going to give you a starting word, then ask you to change one letter to make a new word. Then take that new word and swap a letter to make another new word, and we'll do that three times. So here's an example. If I gave you the starting word mint, M-I-N-T, and asked you to change one letter to make a word that means belonging to me, you would swap the T at the end of mint for an E, and you'd make the word mine, M-I-N-E. Then if I asked you to swap a letter in mine to give you a word for a horse's hair, the answer would be mane, M-A-N-E. You'd swap the I for an A. And finally, if I ask you to change a letter in mane to get a walking stick, you would change the M at the start to a C to give you cane, C-A-N-E. So the swaps there are mint, mine, main, cane. Does that make sense to everyone?
3: Yes, I got all of them.
4: It makes sense to me.
1: You have 20 seconds.
4: Oh.
1: If you hear this sound, it means your time is up. Every swap is worth half a point. And Pia, as the host welcoming in the guests, you're kind of the canary in the coal mine here. You're up first with this brand new game.
0: We haven't done this game for a few months because we take the summers off, but I'm back to those deep sighs again.
1: Pia.
0: Yeah.
1: Your starting word is lake, L-A-K-E. Swap a letter in lake to get a word that means similar.
0: Like?
1: Swap a letter in like to get a queue of people.
0: Oh my gosh. Line?
1: Swap a letter in line to get an alcoholic drink.
0: Wine.
1: Absolutely right. I heard Bingo. The confidence falter, Pia.
0: Yeah, but did you hear Gail just chirping? She's already chirping.
2: I love it.
1: Did she stand up? Did she try to intimidate
0: you?
2: She's going to. Before the end of this round, she's going to be hooting and hollering.
1: Well done, Pia. The sequence of swaps again were lake, like, line, and wine. And Gail, you would have gotten that round. Let's see if you get this one. Your starting word is bail, B-A-I-L. Swap a letter for bail to give you a word that means bucket.
3: Pail.
1: Swap a letter in pail to give you soreness.
3: Pain.
1: Swap a letter in pain to give you a chess piece.
3: A what?
1: A piece on the chessboard.
3: Oh, pawn.
1: Pawn is right.
0: Oh my gosh.
1: That seemed easy for Gail.
0: Kissel.
2: Yikes.
0: I was writing down pail when she was at pain.
2: Like, I should have paid more attention in school, especially come high school. I knew I was going to be a country singer, so my give a damn meter was pretty low. And now all of my teachers who love listening to the CBC, they're going to be hearing their kid, Brett Kissel, and I'm probably going to hit the ditch here.
1: Let's see how it goes. Let's not give up quite yet. It's a little early in the game, but let me say this. Absolutely right, Gail. The sequence there was bail, pail, pain, and pawn. And now we turn to Mr. Brett Kissel. I gave you a mister there to boost your confidence.
2: Thank you very much, sir.
1: Your starting word is sail, S-A-I-L, the thing on a boat.
2: Yes.
1: What you may do through this round, I hope. Swap a letter in sail to get postal delivery.
2: Mail.
1: Swap a letter in mail to get a shopping center.
2: Mall.
1: Swap a letter in mall to get a kind of grain used in vinegar and alcohol.
2: Grain?
1: Yes.
2: In vinegar and alcohol?
1: As in blank liquor or blank vinegar.
2: Malt?
1: Yes.
0: Wow, Brad, if you didn't get that last one right, they were going to take your farming credentials away from
2: you. Without a doubt, and my drinking credentials. My uncle's be listening, says, no more beer for you, kid.
1: So the sequence there, Brett got it right. Sail, mail, mall, and malt. Looks to me like a three-way tie so far. Pia has 1.5. Brett has 1.5. Gail has 1.5. How are we feeling now that we've got our feet wet?
2: Mm. More nervous now than I was at the start of the game.
1: Really?
3: Yeah.
0: That game's hard, Pete.
1: With the score tied, with it all to play for, with no one more comfortable, we move on to our second round, and today we're playing a game called Hear, Hear. In this game, we're looking for two words. The words are going to sound the same, but they're spelled differently and they mean different things. So, for instance, if I ask you to take two words that sound the same, one of them means a drink and one of them means a thing you put a golf ball on before you hit it, the answers are, Gail, do you have it?
3: Tea.
1: Absolutely right. T-E-A is the drink. T-E-E is the thing you put a golf ball on. T and T. Hints are available for the first or second word in the answer. Here's something new to take note of if you've been a regular listener or host of this. If you solve it without the hint, it's worth 2 points. If you take the hint and solve it, it's worth 1 point.
3: Oh,
1: so from now on and forever, a hint costs you 1 Canadian point. If you don't get it with the hint, your opponents have a chance to steal for 1 point. Gail, we're looking for two words that sound the same. One means select, and one means nibbles. Select and nibbles.
3: Snacks, select, choose.
1: That is right.
0: Wow.
2: I did not get
0: well,
2: that.
0: Well, I heard you say choose,
2: holy
0: and I'm like,
2: holy smokes.
1: Oh, Gail, I guess you should ask, is that your final answer?
0: You got it, Gail. You got it.
3: Yeah, the choose is, I don't think I've ever called nibbles choose.
1: It's the verb.
0: Like to nibble on something.
3: No, nibbles as a verb.
2: Yeah.
1: Yeah, look how Brett nibbles on his fingernails.
2: No, see, you should have said Copenhagen, and then I'd have known. It was two. I'd have known immediately.
1: So Gail was right there. Select is C-H-O-O-S-E. 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Choose and choose.
0: Okay, that's a throwback that Brett Kissel just threw down with Copenhagen. This is tobacco, chewing tobacco, Copenhagen.
2: That's right.
1: Yep.
0: They still sell this stuff? I remember.
2: Oh, yeah. It's $40 a tin now.
0: Wow, okay.
2: Can you believe it?
0: Okay.
2: Not that I know.
0: No.
2: Mm-hmm.
1: All right, Gail's up to 3.5 points because she nailed it without the hint. Pia, we turn to you.
0: Mm.
1: Your two words mean swaddle and a kind of music.
0: A kind of music? Rap.
1: Pia nailed it. Swaddle is W-R-A-P, rap. Kind of music is rap, R-A-P.
2: Bingo.
0: Come on.
1: I like how almost disgusted you were when you got that.
0: Swaddle, I pictured, I have too many children who are teenagers now. I don't have too many children. I love you all. But if you have ever been around a baby, you swaddle them. And then I was like, well, what else could, you wrap them like a burrito.
2: And I was the swaddle king.
0: You were the swaddle king.
2: That was my favorite thing with all of my kids. I loved it. Could do just beautiful and a tight wrap. That was my specialty.
0: I was a terrible swaddler. It's like, you pull, I can't remember which side you do first, but you pull it tight. And
2: it
0: then
2: was.
0: Now you can get burritos that are like burrito bowls.
2: Yeah.
0: Mm-hmm. My swaddle was a burrito bowl.
2: You know what? And my son is named Leo, and we called him Leo Burrito because he just loved it. If he wasn't swaddled, he wouldn't go to sleep. I'm so nervous again.
0: More nervous than when you step on stage?
2: Stage is easy. You stand up there, 10 people, 10,000, 100,000 at Parliament Hill, doesn't matter. That is so fun. It is so great. Now I'm here, eyes are on me. Everybody is listening in their vehicle on Sunday morning. And my fear is that I'm going to have something so obvious, I ain't going to get it. And everybody's going to be like, oh, that Brett Kissel should stick to country music because, you know what I mean? I'm very nervous.
1: We turn to you.
2: Yes, sir.
1: No one has missed anything yet.
2: Yeah, thank you for reminding me. Thanks for the pressure.
1: Your challenge, calmly issued, is to find two words that sound the same. One is a group of animals.
2: Group of animals. A herd.
1: That's correct.
2: A herd.
1: And the other means, wait for the end of the question. And the other means listened.
2: Yeah.
1: Take your time. Don't feel the pressure.
2: You give it to the cattle ranchers.
3: You should get extra points for that.
1: We are tied going into the final round.
3: Whew. No pressure.
0: No pressure, Gail.
1: Now we turn to our third round, and we are playing Hear, Hear again. These are worth 2 points. Hints are available. A hint, should you need one, no one has, costs a point. Steals are possible. Gail, we're going to start with you. We're looking for two words that sound the same but are spelled differently and mean different things. Your words mean outperform and a vegetable, a specific vegetable.
3: A vegetable. Peas, beans, corn, carrots. What was the first?
2: Outperform.
1: Outperform.
3: Outdo. Outperform. Oh, I think I need a hint.
1: All right. Would you like a hint about outperform or the vegetable?
3: Just pick the best one.
1: Okay. This vegetable is used in borscht.
3: Oh, beet. Beet.
1: I am going to turn to the judges to tell me whether I had uttered the B in borscht before she said beet.
4: Nah.
3: I didn't hear the B in borscht.
1: Gail, the judges are with you. You get 2 points. Leading you to 5.5. Outperform is B-E-A-T. Vegetable is B-E-E-T. Nailed it. You are at 5.5.
4: Wow.
3: Oh, wow.
1: Worst case, you're tied for first at the end of this round. Pia, you're next. Your two words mean yet another vegetable, a different specific vegetable, and labyrinth.
4: Labyrinth maize. That's it?
1: Yep.
4: Look at that.
1: The other vegetable is maize, M-A-I-Z-E, and a labyrinth is a maize, M-A-Z-E.
2: And I like that. A little ode to Tabor, Alberta, on this Alberta edition.
3: No.
4: Oh.
3: Huber's corn in Redcliffe is the best.
4: Huber's corn.
2: Let's start over. A little ode to Huber's corn in Redcliffe in Southern
1: Absolutely. That's what I had in mind when I came up with that.
2: That's what I meant to say.
4: Yeah, growing up in Saskatchewan, when it was corn season, we would get Tabor corn. That's what it was called.
1: Yeah.
4: Tabor corn. So sorry, Gail. I'll have to come to Redcliffe, as I'm going to do, as I promised you.
2: Try some Huber's.
4: Yeah.
1: Okay, Brett, you're up next. We're looking for two words that mean a different vegetable and a seep or drip.
2: A drip?
1: Yeah, like a drip from something.
2: A drip. A pepper, cucumber, carrot, a bean, a pea, a seep? Seep or a drip?
1: Yeah.
2: What's the first one?
1: Like it's just a different vegetable. And it's a slightly more obscure vegetable than, say, beet.
2: Oh, dang it. Seep or drip? Gail, do you know? Gail, I'll give you $50 if you tell me.
4: Yeah, betting on games is now legal in Alberta. Yes, so here's people doing this.
3: That would give me gas for the
2: first two. So the first two, what are the categories again?
1: So the first word is just a vegetable, the name of a vegetable.
2: Yeah.
1: And the second one means
2: to seep or to drip, to leak, a leak.
1: That's right.
3: Good for
1: you. Wow, good play.
2: Holy cock-a-doodle-doo.
1: Well played. I thought seep or drip was the least helpful of the clues for leek, L-E-A-K. And, of course, the different vegetable is a leek, L-E-E-K. Well played, Brett Kissel.
4: Nice work.
2: Holy moly.
1: If I had a CCMA to give of you, I would give it to you. So here's where we are, players. No one has missed anything.
4: Uh-oh.
1: You're all tied at 5.5. We are going to play a sudden death round. This is for all the marbles. If you think you have the right answer, you don't have to. Well, you can do a Brett Kissel and not even wait for the end of the clues, but you do have to get the right word. We're looking for two words. They sound the same.
4: Is it a vegetable again?
1: Well, we're about to find out.
4: Okay.
1: They sound the same, but they're spelled differently and they mean different things. One word is a vegetable, so that answers your question.
4: I have a list going, Peter. And
1: okay.
4: And more obscurely, I have things like zucchini and radicchio, so...
1: Oh, I shouldn't say it's a word that sounds like ridiculous, but isn't quite.
2: Mm-hmm.
1: One word is a vegetable. The other is a measure of the purity of gold.
2: Bullion?
3: Carrot.
1: Here it is from Gail.
4: Oh,
2: carrot.
1: Gail comes through with the win. C-A-R-R-O-T is the vegetable.
2: Wow.
1: K-A-R-A-T is the measure of gold purity. Gail is our champion. Congratulations.
3: Wow, good and I was worried that I'd get zero.
4: Well, you didn't get zero. That was really good.
2: Without a doubt, carrot is correct.
4: Uh-huh.
2: But is there any merit in bouillon?
4: Oh.
1: If bouillon was a vegetable.
2: It's dehydrated vegetables.
4: Wow.
1: Oh, you know what?
4: He's looked
2: it's
4: it
2: dehydrated
4: up.
2: Vegetables, and gold bouillon is how you measure gold.
1: See, I think bouillon is a kind of
4: He's
1: metal.
4: Looked it up, Peter.
1: Well, I've looked it up, too, because...
2: I'm only doing this for the sake of drama.
1: So you're creating some.
4: Brett Kissel, you've got enough awards. Let Gail have this one.
2: Gail's got it. I absolutely.
1: My first response, and this was backed up by 30 seconds of intense Googling, is that bouillon is a state of gold. It's not a measurement of gold. Like, bouillon is more pure gold, but it's not, you don't say that gold is like five bouillon. You know what I mean?
4: He ain't buying it by the look on his face.
2: That totally makes sense. No problem. Oh. I accept these terms.
4: This is like at the Olympics when someone wins and then there needs to be an investigation because
2: are we opening up a formal investigation?
4: CSI, that's puzzling.
2: Can we, CSI, that's puzzling. We've got a few extra spare tax dollars we could throw towards this calendar.
1: Brett, thank you for accepting this clearly questionable verdict, and thank you for playing. It was really great to have you.
2: I loved it. It was so much fun.
4: Can I just say also thank you for making amazing music all these years and sharing with Canada and further afield. It's been it's lovely to drive no matter where I am in this country and listen to you. So thank you.
2: Thank you, Pia. That is the most kind compliment I could get. That means a lot to me. Thank you.
1: And Gail, our champion. It's a short drive home with the giant trophy in the back of the car.
3: I know. Am I going to be able to lift it?
1: Gail, thanks for joining us. It was great to have you this week.
3: Okay, well, thanks very much. I had a blast.
1: And so, what a great round. Thank you, Gail. Thank you, Brett. As always, thank you, Pia. And that was a very enjoyable Alberta edition of That's Puzzling.
4: Thanks, everyone. That's it for this week on the Sunday Magazine. Our team is Sarah Joyce Battersby, James Shirani, Levi Garber, Andrea Huang, Pete Mitten, and Austin Pomeroy. We also want to send a huge thanks to the CBC's Allison Dempster in Calgary, who was key in supporting our coverage from Alberta today. Our senior producer is Howard Goldenthal. Our executive producer is Brian Colton. I'm Pia Chattopadhyay. Thank you so very much for lending us your ear. Till next Sunday.
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5: 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Just asking. What's in the news? How's your finances? Health? Relationships? You have questions, and with the help of experts, we try and make sense of it all. Let's figure it out together. Just Asking with Saroja Coelho, the Encore Edition, is coming up right after the news.
8: From CBC News, the world this hour, I'm Neil Kumar. British police have arrested five men after a major security incident near a Royal Air Force base in southwest England. Counter-terror investigators have taken over the case, although no details of the motive have been released. Dozens of homes near RF Fairford remain evacuated. Richard O'Cone is with Gloucestershire Police.
9: Police received a call relating to three suspicious vehicles travelling towards RAF Fairford. Armed officers responded and subsequently arrested five men in the Welford area on suspicion of committing offences under the Explosives Act. A 400-metre cordon has been put in place around the vehicles while the Army's Explosive Ordnance Disposal Unit examined them.
8: An investigation is underway into Saturday's fatal helicopter crash that took place south of Montreal. All four people on board were killed. Their names have now been confirmed. Alexander Silberman reports.
10: In a cornfield 55 kilometers southeast of Montreal, in the tiny community of Saint-Brigitte-d'Iberville, investigators are working to understand what went wrong when a helicopter crashed Saturday afternoon and caught fire. All four people on board were killed. The victims have now been identified. Suzanne Joutre, a pilot who regularly offered tours for a local festival. Gabriel Jasmin, a father and host at a Sherbrooke, Quebec radio station. His brother-in-law, Lucas Perrault, and mother-in-law, Chantal Raymond. The Transportation Safety Board of Canada has deployed investigators to the scene. Federal Transportation Minister Stephen McKinnon is among those expressing his condolences. He says Transport Canada will appoint an observer to monitor the response and investigation. Alexander Silberman, CBC News, Montreal.
8: A day after rejecting a proposal to reopen the Strait of Hormuz, Donald Trump says negotiations with Iran could resume as early as this week. But with the price of gas hurting Republicans that are running in the midterms, some of them are starting to distance themselves from the U.S. president. Katie Nicholson reports.
11: Headed toward Marine One, U.S. President Donald Trump paused to address the affordability crisis, brought on in part by the war he started with Iran in February.
12: Oil will come dropping down as soon as Iran gives up, as soon as the war is over, which will be soon.
11: But on Saturday, Trump rejected an Iranian plan that would have reopened the Strait of Hormuz in a week. In order to get there, Iran wanted the U.S. to lift sanctions on its oil and end the naval blockade on Iranian ports.
13: We don't care about, U.S. Midterm elections.
11: But a handful of Republicans on the campaign trail do care, now breaking with Trump.
14: Michigan families are struggling with the price of everyday life.
11: Like Mike Rogers in a tough Senate race in Michigan.
14: The war with Iran needs to end.
11: Katie Nicholson, CBC News, Washington.
8: The Canada-U.S. trade war is entering another new phase. Starting Tuesday, Washington will ban a range of Canadian products from crossing the border. The overall economic hit may be relatively small, but for some Canadian businesses, the consequences could be dire. JP Tasker has more.
15: BC-based Fit Foods is grappling with a nightmare scenario. The sports supplements manufacturer is facing an American import ban as of Tuesday. U.S. President Donald Trump is blocking any shipments of Canadian whey, a cheese byproduct used in protein powders. That's left company owner Jim McMahon on edge.
16: We have 200 loyal staff in Port Coquitlam. We just want to show up and go to work.
15: Trump is also barring imports of all Canadian-made molasses and motorcycles, among other products. But it's the U.S. restrictions on Canadian alcohol that will be the most damaging. Frank McKenna, a former Canadian ambassador to the U.S., says these trade actions will hurt, but they could be worse.
17: The president seems to enjoy trash-talking Canada, but beneath all of that, life goes on, and the pendulum will switch.
15: As the two sides dig in, tariffs and import bans are the new status quo. JP Tasker, CBC News, Ottawa.
8: And that is The World This Hour. For CBC News, I'm Neil Kumar.
1: Now here's the latest Environment Canada weather forecast. Partly cloudy with a chance of showers for central and southern parts of New Brunswick tonight. It's going to be windy, winds out of the northeast gusting up to 40 kilometers an hour. Staying dry in the north, but fog patches developing overnight. Lows could drop to as low as 3 degrees, and there is a risk of frost as well. Tomorrow, showers are likely in the morning in the south and in the afternoon in the north.
18: Hi, I'm Saroja Coelho. This is Just Asking, the repeat edition. On this show, we take your questions about the week's news stories and help you figure out what it all means in your life. Today on Just Asking.
19: I appeal to the leaders in this chamber to maximize this high-level week for de-escalation and dialogue. And together, let's send a clear message from this all. The fighting must stop.
18: UN Secretary General Antonio Guterres with a plea for peace to global leaders gathered in New York for their annual meeting at the United Nations. But his belief that dialogue can end conflict was put to the test this week. U.S. President Donald Trump took to the podium, threatening the annihilation of his enemies. While conflicts continued in Sudan, Ukraine, Gaza, there were few pathways to peace offered this week. What happens when the world's most powerful countries turn to war while the U.N. is calling for peace? How effective is the U.N. when international security is under threat? 81 years into its existence, is the UN meeting its goals? Our experts took your questions about the role of the UN today in a very complex world. Then, in our second hour.
20: It robs memories. It steals personality. And anyone who has either experienced Alzheimer's disease firsthand or even known somebody who has had to be a caregiver for someone with dementia, they know that it is the cruelest disease.
18: A diagnosis of Alzheimer's disease can be life-changing. It's an illness that can bring a loss of independence, of security, even identity. And right now in Canada, approximately 750,000 people are living with Alzheimer's disease or another form of dementia. So today we are taking your questions about Alzheimer's. What are the early warning signs? How do you access care or the latest treatments? And what do you want to know about prevention? You're going to hear questions from across Canada about living with Alzheimer's. This is Just Asking, the repeat edition.
21: We have an opportunity in this session to show that we have learned from what works, that we are prepared to confront what does not, and that we can build a United Nations capable not simply of surviving change, but of shaping change.
22: Even in the front plaza, you get a sense that the world is gathering under one roof, proving that the UN, despite its crisis of relevance, is still an unmatched convener.
23: Will a deal be made with Iran that lets them rebuild and create a far greater country than it ever was before? Or do I annihilate the Islamic Republic?
24: The Security Council still has 15 members, 5 of them permanent and armed with that veto. And you've heard speaker after speaker after speaker come to this platform to say that this must change. And the world, we know, has already changed. The Council has not changed with it.
25: One of the shared challenges today is that we have a multilateral system that, if it fails to reflect the realities of the time, won't stand the test of that time.
19: The test before us is whether power will be exercised with the law or beyond it. And we must pass that test.
18: Those are a few voices from this week as leaders of 130 nations gathered in New York City for the United Nations General Assembly. So this is the biggest diplomatic gathering on the planet. This is a place where countries are supposed to come together to find common ground and tackle problems, many of which cross borders. Wars, climate change, human rights issues, artificial intelligence, hunger. But against the backdrop of all of the speeches and the handshakes and the headlines this week, there were also questions about how effective the United Nations is right now. Russia and Ukraine, Israel and Gaza, Sudan, the Congo, US and Iran. What is the role of the UN in all of this? How does it actually work? And are the most powerful leaders at the table still committed to the United Nations' original mission? Why should you, here in Canada, even care about all of this? We are taking all of your questions about the role of the United Nations in 2026. I have 3 guests joining me to help answer all of your questions. Richard Gowan is the Director of Global Issues and Institutions at the International Crisis Group. Marie-Jolie Zahar is a political scientist and a professor, as well as the Director of Research Network on Peace Operations at the Université de Montréal. And we have Margaret Bashir, who is a former journalist with the Voice of America. She worked there for 23 years, and most of that time was spent reporting as their UN Bureau Chief. You can call us right now with your questions, big and small. Maybe you have never even really thought about the UN as a peacemaking force in this world. Or maybe you want to know how much we pay for it or how it's held together. Who goes to participate in that on behalf of Canada? Any of your questions go. You can call us at 1-888-416-8333. Again, with any questions about how the UN works in 2026, 1-888-416-8333. Hello to all 3 panelists.
26: Hello.
27: Hi, Saroja.
18: Hi there. Richard, maybe you could just give us a sense of the highlights at this year's UN General Assembly. What stood out for you?
26: Well, there were 2 overarching topics that were on everyone's agendas. One is the crisis in the Middle East. And there was a lot of talk about whether it's possible for the US and Iran to come to some sort of lasting deal over the Strait of Hormuz. President Trump gave a very tough speech. You heard him there saying that he might annihilate Iran. The Iranian president also came to town, despite the fact that his country is in hostilities with the United States. And President Pezeshkian was maybe not quite as tough as Trump, but he was also pretty tough, didn't show much sign of backing down. And so I think there was a lot of concern about the Middle East throughout the week. The other topic and the other source of concern was artificial intelligence. And after some of the warnings we've heard from companies like Anthropic about the fact that AI might kill us all relatively soon, a lot of leaders wanted to talk about that risk. France organized a special meeting of the UN Security Council. Sam Altman and other major AI leaders came to that meeting and laid out ideas for reducing AI risks. Again, nothing concrete was agreed, but it was quite striking that really everyone wanted to talk about this new technology in New York.
18: There were also very divisive opinions. The U.S. Set themselves at odds with that gathering and declined because they because as Trump said, this is technology that they want to pursue without any of those barriers and borders. So seeing the United Nations as a barrier to advancement. Marie-Jolet and Margaret, I'd like to come to you. Marie-Jolet, what stood out for you for the week? I imagine similar things to Richard. Is there anything else that caught your attention?
0: Probably not, actually. I think Richard has given a pretty extensive overview. I would say that the one thing I would probably add is the speech by Prime Minister Netanyahu of Israel at the General Assembly and the reaction to it. It's not every day that we see a substantial number of countries' representatives walk out. And I think that was another strong moment among many others that speak to the main issues of our time.
18: And what followed then was also Prime Minister Netanyahu rejecting a conversation about genocide and where the UN positions itself right now. Margaret, was there anything your colleagues, your peers here have covered a great deal of what happened over the week? But we'll be able to get into some of those moments. Is there anything else that stood out for you?
2: Well, I would say I think something that we didn't see but was going on behind the scenes perhaps was is the race for the next Secretary General. And some of the candidates were around, and I'm sure they were meeting with countries and trying to get support for their candidacy as we come down the home stretch for that.
18: Oh, that's interesting. Certainly there could be a very big shift at the United Nations, depending on who's at the head. Those are the three voices of our experts today. We are taking your questions about the role of the United Nations in 2026. This is going to feel like a deeply political conversation, and it might be hard to find your place in it. But any question here goes. You may simply want to understand what the United Nations is supposed to be doing and how that actually plays out. Maybe you want to know where Canada positions itself in all of this. Mark Carney was there for some of the week, and we also have had comments from the Canadian delegation today. So we can get into any aspect of this. You can reach us at 1-888-416-8333. You can also text us. That number is 226-758-8924. The Prime Minister of Barbados said in her speech that the UN is facing what she called, quote, a crisis of responsibility. The President of Argentina called the United Nations a useless organization. The Prime Minister of Japan said the Security Council is, quote, failing to function for the peace of the international community. Marie-Joëlle, perhaps you could, first of all, maybe briefly explain what the Security Council is and what you make of those reactions across the board to what the United Nations is right now.
0: So, I mean, the Security Council is very much a historical artifact of the time at which the United Nations was founded. It is composed of 15 members, of which, of course, there are permanent ones who have a veto right, and others, non-permanent, who get voted in for two-year mandates. The Security Council is primarily responsible for international peace and security. And I think it's the primary reason why, in the general public, we tend to see people have a sense that the UN doesn't work, because when the Security Council is paralyzed, and it has been paralyzed on a number of main issues, whether it be Ukraine, Israel, Gaza, or, you know, Iran, that tends to have such consequences worldwide that people ask themselves, if the UN cannot fulfill what was its basic mission, so what's the point?
18: Richard, maybe you could fill in some blanks there for us, a kind of history 101. What was that original purpose that Marie-Joëlle is talking about? It was created after the Second World War. What was the mission and the vision of the United Nations at that moment of its birth?
26: So the leaders of the, you know, the winning powers in the Second World War recognized that they needed some sort of security organization to prevent a third world war. And the UN Charter says that it is there specifically to save succeeding generations from the scourge of war. It is meant above all to be a peacemaking institution. Now, when it was founded, I think the founders assumed that their goal was to stop another major power war. Over time, the UN has become involved in dealing with a lot of smaller conflicts and a lot of civil wars. And of course, the UN has taken on many, many other roles. There are UN agencies dealing with everything from global health to global telecommunications. Nonetheless, we're back at a moment, I think, where people do really fear the prospect of a new major power war coming over the horizon. And so a lot of leaders are saying, is the UN playing that foundational role at this time? And as Marie-Joëlle said, the answer is not very reassuring.
18: Margaret, what's preventing the United Nations from achieving some of those goals today?
2: Well, I think primarily it's its members, the lack of political will, the lack of consensus in the international community on how to handle things, particularly among the five permanent members of the UN Security Council, which are Britain, France, Russia, China, and the United States. And you can probably whittle that down a little smaller. So I think that's the main problem.
18: That's I think it's probably difficult for the average layperson to understand why those five were given this veto. Margaret, do you have any insight into that?
2: Well, it came down to the winners in World War II. I mean, they're the veto holders.
18: Maybe that, I think that probably needs just a little bit more explanation. Marie-Joëlle, maybe you could just help us understand a little bit more. As Margaret quite rightly points out, there's a historical moment in time. The winners of war were afforded this veto, but I think it's still kind of head scratching that five countries could hold that much power when there are 130 this week nations gathered.
0: Well, head scratching, yes and no. I mean, I think that, it is important to remember that the reason why the veto exists is because the major victorious powers of the Second World War insisted on it to protect their own national interests. And it speaks to something that Margaret has already highlighted, which is that a lot of what happens at the UN comes down to political will. The organization is not, at least not in the international peace and security realm, more than the sum of its parts. So that's, I think, you know, the first part of the answer. But it is true, and others have already alluded to this, Richard, in some of his comments, that as the world has changed, questions have started to be raised about, you know, the composition of the Security Council, the issue of the veto, and potentially, you know, Security Council reform, which, by the way, is not a new agenda item, has been discussed in the hallways for over a couple decades. Yet, the problem is that whatever reform has to pass needs the approval of those who may not have an interest in seeing it change.
18: If you're listening to this conversation and you haven't quite got your head around some of that, because I think the veto is really hard for most folks to understand. Certainly our guests have given such a colorful and historical reference point for us, but you may still have questions about that. You can reach us at 1-888 416-8333. You may have questions about some of those other projects and places where the United Nations is active. Maybe you didn't know about that. UN Water, UN Women, all of these different agencies. Maybe you'd like to know more about how they engage. Or you might like to know why the United Nations is at all relevant in Canada in 2026 and why Canada participates, or what Canada might be seeing as a future opportunity as still participants within the United Nations. Any of your questions about this institution go, you can call us at 1-888-416-8333. Lorelei Broadway is joining us from Winnipeg. Hi there, Lorelei. Can you hear me, Lorelei?
3: Yes, I can.
18: Hi there. What is your question for our panel today?
3: I'd like to know, why does the United Nations still choose to meet on United States soil? I mean, it kind of looks to me like the United States at the moment doesn't care about being united and doesn't care about other nations. So it, you know, kind of contradictory. I mean, why don't they move their head office?
18: Richard.
26: Well, the UN has headquarters elsewhere in the world. It has a big set of offices in Geneva, in Switzerland. It's got offices in Vienna and Nairobi. But it is true that most of the major political events and Security Council meetings do take place here in New York. Now, that reflects the fact that back in 1945, the US was, you know, the leading force in creating this organization. And it is true that relations between the US and the UN have become very difficult, especially in the last 2 years. However, I think that a lot of countries still hope that they can persuade the US, whether under President Trump or another president, to recommit to multilateralism. And the symbolism of moving the UN away from New York, I think, would be pretty bad. It would suggest that the world's leading power was being excluded from the multilateral system. And of course, leaders like coming to New York too. I mean, Geneva is a nice town, but New York is New York. And so obviously presidents and prime ministers prefer to come here.
18: Thanks very much for that. Our next caller, Sean McGuire, is on the line. Hi there.
4: Hi.
18: Hi, where are you calling from? Somewhere in British Columbia.
4: Yes, calling from Chetwynd, up north.
18: Oh, great. Can you tell us what your question is for the panel today, Richard? Sean?
4: Yes. I was wondering, when it comes to the declarations that the UN has, either the, you know, declarations of human rights or the ones regarding to indigenous peoples or whatever they do. I was wondering what kind of teeth is there in order to, if these aren't being met, what is their, you know, teeth to stop this?
18: That's a really interesting question. Marie-Joëlle.

0: don't completely agree with parts of the declarations. And I think that's an important element to understand why some countries can actually not fully respect without being completely named and shamed. But I think that to the core of the question, the UN does not have the ability to force countries to actually respect their commitments. There are a number of fora within the UN. One can think about, you know, the annual Human Rights Council meetings where countries can ask questions and...
1: You know, Marie-Joëlle, I'm so sorry. Your sound is fading away from us. So our technical and production crew is going to take you back for a second, help you reset. And I want to come back to your answer. I do think that Margaret probably has a little bit more also to say on this. So Sean was really asking, and Marie-Joëlle also already covered some of the territory there, that what actually happens if declarations are made, if commitments are made, and countries don't follow through on issues like peacekeeping, for example, or Sean mentioned commitments to Indigenous peoples. What happens when there's lack of commitment and follow through?
2: Right. Well, thanks for your question, Sean. Just to finish perhaps Marie-Joëlle's thought on the mechanisms on the human rights, this month coming up actually at the end of September into all of October, there are committees at the UN that meet and they go over the situation of human rights in several countries and also for several kind of, I guess, groups of people, you know, various minorities and things like that. And they do have this annual periodic review, and the countries that come under the microscope don't like it. And so you have sort of this name and shame sort of pressure you can put on countries. I know that's not really teeth per se, but you have the name and shame kind of route that you can go. And I think that kind of peer pressure can work because a lot of countries hate to have their situation, particularly about human rights, brought before other bodies at the UN. And even a few years ago, the General Assembly decided that when the Security Council, one of those P5 members, permanent members, vetoes a resolution, they now must come before the General Assembly and explain themselves. So there are sort of checks and balances in a way. There are these mechanisms. And then for other issues, things that happen, for instance, in the Security Council, they can enforce with sanctions and they have peacekeepers that they send out, but, you know, they are there to keep the peace, not start wars, but they do have peacekeepers they can send to enforce resolutions. But sanctions, I would say, would also be a mechanism that the UN uses when it needs to.
1: Thanks very much for that, Margaret. And Sean, thank you so much for that question. Richard, I'm going to loop back. I've been thinking about what you were saying in answer to Lorelei's question about U.S. soil and that New York is the home of United Nations headquarters. And she was asking in this current moment where there's an expression of disdain or there is a level of conflict around international dialogue coming from the United States, whether or not that's still an appropriate home for this meeting place, this peaceful meeting place. And you got into some of the complexity and some of that history. I've actually seen the United Nations there, massive, massive buildings, other institutions all built around it. I mean, pulling this out of the United States and putting it somewhere else obviously would be a massive infrastructure burden to bear. But would it be something that could be seen as an act of goodwill to start holding some of the General Assemblies, let's say in another country, perhaps in the Global South?
3: So the General Assembly has met outside New York in the past. It met once in Geneva. I think the answer to that actually is really mundane, which is the General Assembly with 130 leaders present and thousands of participants is an incredibly complex event. And the New York police, you know, like them or not, are actually really, really good at managing this event. And so I don't actually think that very many other cities would want to host the General Assembly. The UN does organise big conferences in other parts of the world. For example, it organised a conference in Belém in Brazil on climate change last year. But what we heard was that the Brazilians were struggling to make sure they had

0: the infrastructure in place. They were struggling to make sure they had enough desks and hotel beds for an event of that scale with 50,000 participants. So actually, New York is still quite a logical place to hold this sort of meeting, even if the US is being difficult politically.
1: Well, thanks for that, Richard. It's an interesting question that Lorelei was asking. If you're listening to this and you also have questions about the United Nations, about its relevance, about what happens when there's the General Assembly and all these countries gather in New York as they have this past week and are still there over the course of this weekend, what does that all mean? What does it mean for Canada? Where are the points of effectiveness? We're going to be talking a lot about places where there are concerns about the effectiveness of the UN, but maybe you see places that you're seeing success. Or you want to discuss some of those, any of your questions are welcome. You can reach us online at cbc.ca/myquestion. You can also call us 1-888-416-8333. Again, the number is 1-888-416-8333. So as all of these world leaders took to the stage at the UN General Assembly over the course of this week, there was also a cohort of young, aspiring diplomats that were paying very close attention. Model UN prepares young people for participation in conversation about global diplomatic leadership. And we have someone on the line with us who participates. He's one of those young people doing the Model UN. His name's Frederico Rizzo Cubedos, and he's joining us because he is the president of the Model UN at his high school in Toronto and joins me on the line. Frederico, hi.
2: Hello there. How are you doing today?
1: I'm well. Could you say your last name for me?
2: Rizzo Cubedos.
1: Okay. It's very nice to meet you. Thank you so much for joining us. What made you want to join the Model UN?
2: So I think for as long as I can remember, I've been interested in global policy and just debate as a whole. So having a place where I can either A, research about the different views and perspectives of nations all around the world, and B, interacting with other people who also have the same passions as I have, and us trying to work our way through global issues and trying to come up with some sort of resolution on it.
1: So as a young person who follows the UN's role in the world right now, how confident are you feeling about its capacity to make peace?
2: I think that's a bit of a tricky question. As someone who does participate in the activity, I do have some semblance of hope and of some hope in the actual organization as a whole. I do believe it is a body that is made to do good and to provide peace. However, I'm just very much concerned with its recent ability to do that, especially with either nations who are just not willing to cooperate with the UN or them going out of their way to just go around it entirely in order to execute their own plans and actions.
1: Oh, it's really, I mean, you joined with a deep belief then in that peace conversation, but you're also clearly feeling concerned about where it goes in a complicated world in 2026. We have this panel of experts with us. What question would you like to ask them?
2: So my main, I'm not sure if it's a concern. However, my main question regarding the United Nations is its role in the world today. So the UN Charter was built on a very clear process of saving generations from the devastation of war, such as after World War II, through collective security, and with the Security Council being a mechanism for the great powers of the world to manage their rivalry instead of confronting each other. However, most major powers today are more willing to act outside of the framework or just disregard it entirely. So for the panelists, I'd like to ask you, what and who is the UN actually for right now? Has its core purpose shifted towards something else, whether that being crisis management or humanitarian coordination or just changing the norm? Or are we just watching a widening gap between its founding mission and what it can realistically deliver?
1: Wow. Well, Federico, you're doing my job for me. Those are excellent questions. Why don't we begin with the who is and what is the United Nations for right now? Richard.
0: Well, so even though the UN is struggling to deal with some of the big crises that we've been discussing, we shouldn't forget that UN humanitarian agencies are providing shelter, food, water for tens of millions of people around the world. I think the UN's target for 2026 was to get direct assistance to about 90 million people. And, you know, that's the equivalent of a middle-sized country. And so actually the UN is imperfect, and it is also really struggling to deliver all that aid because it's been very reliant on US funding, and Washington has reined in a lot of that spending under the Trump administration. But I do think the UN is actually helping some of the world's neediest people. And yeah, we follow the Security Council. Yeah, we watch all the leaders giving speeches in New York every September. But I would argue that some of the UN's most important work is actually in some of the world's poorest and most dangerous places, where it's the only organization getting assistance to the suffering.
1: That's such an interesting point, Richard, that we sitting in places like Canada are focused on particular conflicts that matter to us right now. But that means there are a great number of conflicts or areas that need aid or people who are in distress that the UN is dealing with that we may not have on our political radar. Thank you very much for that. Marie-Joëlle, would you like to add anything to this question that Federico is asking about who and what the UN is for and whether or not it's shifted its purpose?
3: Absolutely, and very much in line with what Richard said. If one actually changes the focus from what happens at the Security Council in terms of the big conflict and looks towards what we call the Global South, a term I don't like because it covers too much ground and there's diversity in the rest of the world that doesn't get acknowledged. But if we look there, beyond humanitarian issues and beyond security deployments and what have you, whether it's peacekeeping or peace enforcement, the UN also plays a huge role in trying to achieve the famous Sustainable Development Goals. This is about, you know, people in countries who don't have access to safe water getting water. This is about how to address the concerns over climate change for small islands, which are going to be among the first victims of what we now know is going to be a real climate crisis. This is about dealing with our oceans. It's about education. So there are a number of non-peace and security issues on which the UN continues to provide essential support in many parts of the world. And in light of the US's withdrawal and retrenchment on this front with the dismantling of the US AID, the UN's presence in many of these countries has become ever more important.
1: Thanks very much for that, Marie-Joëlle. Federico, I just want to thank you so much for being on the air with us today, and good luck with the Model UN.
4: Thank you so much. Thank you for having me on.
1: I've been chatting with Federico Rizzo Cubidos, who is the president of the Model UN at North Toronto Collegiate Institute. Marie-Joëlle, I'm going to come back to you. You just mentioned the Sustainable Development Goals and climate change conversations that are happening globally, organized under the umbrella of the United Nations. I think that the average person, I'm going to make a sweeping generalization and it won't speak to everybody who's listening right now, but there's a great deal of frustration held by many, many people about the lack of action and really concrete commitments and shifts forward when it comes to climate change. The conversation on fossil fuels, on energy transition, on agriculture and the production of CO2 has been repeated and repeated and repeated for decades at this point. And it's difficult, I think, for most people to see the kind of concrete global commitments that would lead to a safe and secure future for the next generation. Someone like Federico is facing an incredibly unstable and difficult to visualize future because of the climate crisis that is being poorly managed, I think would be fair to say, at this moment in time. So that might be where some of that widening anxiety comes from about the United Nations not effectively doing its role. I don't know if you would actually agree with what I said there, and you're very welcome to disagree. As I say that to you, how do you think that lands as a challenge to the existence and the effectiveness of the United Nations?
3: I think that, first of all, one cannot pretend that things are working the way they should. If we look at what happened in the various climate conventions, the US pulling out, various annual meetings failing to achieve any kind of progress, there is cause for worry. There is cause for worry. But I will go back to something that Richard mentioned at the very beginning when he was actually discussing the role of the UN. There's no other convening platform of the same size and scope. And so for issues such as climate, which we all know are global issues, will not be managed unless there is a global agreement, there is no substitute at this point for the UN. So, for example, Prime Minister Carney has actually called for potentially working with different groups of countries on various issues with which we have shared interest with these various countries. But that approach à la carte does not achieve the kind of solutions that need to be sought for things such as climate change. Right. So as far as I'm concerned, while I'm equally disappointed and maybe worried about the current state of cooperation in the world, I continue to think that we do need the UN. And I often say to my own students as a professor that if we didn't have it, we'd have to invent something very similar. So is the UN perfect? Absolutely not. Is it capable of delivering nowadays? No, but in many ways, the failure, which is often blamed on the UN, is a failure of national and collective will on the part of member states. And of course, to your point, when major member states, major powers actually lead the way in misbehaving, yes, there is cause for concern.
1: Marie-Joëlle, would it be fair to say that you're saying, let's not lean out, let's lean in and work on that collective piece, on trying to find each other again, that the disparate state of our collective will, as you called it, in the world, is what we are seeing at the United Nations?
3: I think that's a much better way of saying what I was trying to say. Thank you, Saroja. I do think that we need to lean in. And one of my concerns is that in current conversations, whether in Canada or elsewhere, we hear a lot about cooperation and what we call minilaterals as opposed to multilateral. So these smaller kind of gatherings. And while they're important on the sidelines of major gatherings, I do think that a worldwide platform such as the UN, which I've described elsewhere as a clearinghouse, is absolutely essential and cannot be dispensed with.
1: Thank you very much for that, Marie-Joëlle. If you're joining this conversation, we're still taking your questions. You can reach us by text message at 226-758-8924. I still have about 15-20 minutes with our three panelists as we look at the United Nations and the world today. It is 2026. This institution was imagined it was 81 years ago, and we're looking at what happened at the General Assembly this past week and over this weekend. I'm going to look at what's happening for Canada for a moment. While we've been on air, Foreign Affairs Minister Anita Anand has addressed the United Nations. Here is a clip of her speech.
5: As Canadian historian Margaret McMillan has observed, we have arrived in a new age of disorder. We are facing a rupture, not a transition. Great powers are walking away from global economic cooperation, dismantling economic integration. Great powers want the rest of us to accept what we are offered. And too often, state sovereignty, the cornerstone of the UN Charter, has been treated with disdain. We are facing serious challenges in the global order.
1: Margaret, as you're hearing those words from our foreign minister, what is your reaction?
6: Well, I mean, they're all true, aren't they? We're seeing great polarization. I believe the Secretary General said in his speech at the start of the general debate this week that our our cracks are turning into canyons, you know, the divisions among the international community. From the Canadians, we also heard them talking about international orders facing a rupture and that the world has become more uncertain. So there is a lot of concern about the way we've become so polarized. So I'm not surprised to hear these words from your foreign minister.
1: Thanks very much for that, Margaret. Richard, also looking at this sort of from the outside, that is a description of the Canadian position from the foreign minister. Any thoughts?
0: Well, so I think it's a very good summary of the world today. And it echoes what Prime Minister Carney said in his speech in Davos at the start of the year about the fact that we're going through a rupture. I would just like to step back a little bit, though, and say that almost since its inception, the UN has been rocked by geopolitical tensions. And we've got to remember, it was founded in 1945. Within a few years, the Cold War had begun. In the later 1940s, the Soviets were actually boycotting the Security Council. And so for a lot of the UN's history, there has been division, there has been international friction. There was a moment in the late 1980s and early 1990s when, with the end of the Cold War, the UN was able to raise its level of ambition. It was able to foster a lot more of cooperation than it had been previously. But it may be that was an anomaly. Maybe that was sort of an unusual period of history when cooperation won out. And maybe we have to get used to the fact that competition is still going to be the norm in international relations. I would argue that even if we are entering a highly competitive world, the UN is still useful. It's actually still useful that there is a place here in New York where every single day Chinese, US and Russian diplomats meet. They talk about things often quite pragmatically. They do actually compromise, sometimes more often than we give them credit for. And so we need a world organization, to quote one of the early secretaries general, Dag Hammarskjöld, not to take us to heaven, but to save us from hell.
1: Thanks very much for that, Richard. I think our next caller will fall into that. He's sort of seeking information about what the UN has accomplished. Nicholas Lubinsky Mast joins us from Edmonton, Alberta. Hi, Nicholas.
7: Yeah, hi.
1: Hi there. So we have our three panelists listening for your question. What would you like to know?
7: Yeah, of course. While I was listening, I picked up a second question, but I was just kind of curious and doing my best to frame this in a way that's not like inherently negative. But I was curious if the panelists could talk a little bit about, you know, some of the like direct accomplishments of the UN. And I ask this in a way that's not like, what have they ever done for me kind of thing, but it more as like genuinely a fact-finding mission. So curious about that. And then through the conversation, it seems like the panelists could sort of agree that there maybe is not a whole lot going super well for the UN right now, like when it comes to accomplishing things. So I was just curious, like, how or what do we do to get back to, I guess, the glory days of the UN and you know, what are some concrete actions that they would see or would think would get us back to, you know, more positive mindset?
1: These are great questions. I'm not finding these particularly combative or super negative. I think they're really fair questions about what the UN has actually accomplished through time and what do we do now if this is a crisis moment as opposed to an existential crisis that shutters the doors of the UN forever. Then we need to think about what is going to be reimagined in a complex world. These are great questions. Why don't we start with the first part for our panel? I'm going to do it by going around to all three. If you could each name one of what you think of as a top accomplishment of the United Nations from any moment in time. Marie-Joëlle, may I begin with you?
3: Let me start with the very first one, peacekeeping. When the UN was faced with a situation in the Middle East that posed a grave threat to peace and security worldwide, It came up, of course, you know, with help from Lester B. Pearson, with the concept of peacekeeping. And although peacekeeping has gotten a very bad rap in recent years, peacekeeping missions have actually saved lives. And general agreement amongst researcher and policymakers, they've done so while costing much less than any military engagement that has tried to do similar things, but was basically national-based or, you know, based on alliance deployments such as NATO peacekeeping and what have you.
1: Thank you very much for that, Marie-Joëlle. Margaret, briefly.
6: I'll pick a modern, recent one. During the COVID pandemic, the United Nations really mobilized to get vaccines to all parts of the world, especially to poorer countries in the global south, through the Gavi Alliance, the Vaccine Alliance. And I think they saved millions of lives doing that.
1: Thank you, Margaret. Richard?
0: I think on the health front, you could also add great successes in reducing levels of malaria, HIV and other diseases around the world. But just to come at it from a different angle, there are lots of UN technical agencies that regulate things like civilian air traffic and telecommunications. So you don't know it, but every time you get on a plane, every time you make an international phone call, actually there's a UN agency that is facilitating that. And if we didn't have all those technical agencies, the whole architecture of globalization would sort of fall apart. So even if you're sitting in Canada and you don't sort of see the UN day to day, the UN is actually doing quite a lot for you, just out of sight.
1: Thanks very much for that, Richard. Nicholas, I hope you won't mind. I'm going to hold on to your second question about sort of where do we go from here? What is the vision that we can get to as we move forward from what is being seen by some parties as a crisis moment? Thank you so much for your call. I'm going to play Just Asking listener Mehdi Najir, who's from Victoria, British Columbia, reached us before the show, and this is what he had to say.
8: From my point of view, this United Nations is not what it claimed to be. That's the assembly of all the countries and people of the world views coming together in this assembly and talk about the issues that they have and how to solve the problems. If that was the case, then United States should not decide who should be get visa to come to United Nations in New York and who shouldn't. Right now, for example, in this case, in this year, the representative of the Palestinians are not allowed to come. And this is unbelievable. So we don't have a real United Nation. We have a United Nation of United States controlled by United States, and they decide who can be heard by people of the world and who cannot. And we see the effect of it is that 3 years of genocide, killing, bombing civilians. This United Nations could not stop it, and they have veto power in the Security Council. So whatever United States doesn't like, he veto it.
1: Thanks very much for that question, Mehdi. For context, the president of the Palestinian Authority, Mahmoud Abbas, was not granted a visa by the United States. So that meant he couldn't be in New York in person with all the other leaders for the General Assembly. Instead, he participated by pre-recorded video. Marie-Joëlle, I'm sorry to put you under a little pressure. We're coming down to the last few minutes of this conversation, but maybe you'd like to respond to what Mehdi said.
3: So Mehdi's view echoes the frustration of a number of people who see that, at least in recent years, post-Cold War, the United Nations seems to have done the bidding of certain countries, and the ones that tend to get pointed at are basically the Western countries. The UN has been described as, you know, a paragon of the liberal order. Having said that, I think that it's important to put this in context, because what is happening currently under the Trump administration in terms of withholding of visas is not a regular practice. It is something which is quite different from what other administrations, including Republican administrations in the U.S., have done in the past. So one needs not to generalize. Now, beyond that, the failure to deal with the genocide, the UN has actually investigated what is happening in Gaza and has actually identified the acts as acts akin to genocide. Now, of course, genocide is a very divisive term, and a lot of people disagree on its definition. But I think that the failure to act in Gaza speaks again to the point that I made earlier about the UN unfortunately not being more than the sum of its parts, and where some major powers, whether it be, you know, the US in the case of Israel-Palestine or Russia in the case of the Ukraine, where the major powers do not want, you know, to play by the rules, the UN seems to fail. And unfortunately, in public opinion, it is the one that basically has to shoulder the blame for the misbehavior of some of its more powerful member states.
1: Marie-Joëlle, thank you so much for that very succinct answer to Mehdi's complex question. Prem Singh is joining us from Surrey, British Columbia. Hi there, Prem.
9: Hi, how are you?
1: Good, thank you. Thanks so much for calling in. What is your question for our panel?
9: So my question to the panel is, like, you know, you have basically five veto members on the UN, and with the Global South, I will put you one example as India having 1.4 billion people, and when decisions are made on any issues by those five veto members, to me, I think the United Nations has lost, or basically a defunct organization now. And, you know, it's not acting fairly, or it's, I know it was established in 1945. So how do you define that, like, five members, you know, deciding on what policies for, say, the Global South, even one country having 1.4 billion people?
1: Prem, thank you so much for that question. To our panel, we're returning here to that question about the veto. And for Prem, clearly there's a question about representation and power and this historical hold. And you already clarified for us that this came out of the Second World War and the victors in that war. But here we have clearly, you know, this is an international organization, 1.4 billion people in India alone, feeling, at least for Prem, feeling unrepresented and not feeling like there's a fair and democratic participation when you have five nations empowered with a veto on anything that they don't like. Richard, are you able to get into some of the complexity there and how that's still justified?
0: Well, I don't think it is justifiable. And I think there is a real problem that as time goes by, as power shifts globally, the mismatch between the structure of the UN and the structure of the world becomes more and more obvious. And just to Prem's point, I mean, I've worked closely with Indian diplomats in New York for well over a decade, and what strikes me is that the Indians are becoming more and more skeptical about the value of the UN. They would like to see a reform. They would like to see Delhi get a permanent seat with a veto on the Security Council, but they know that that is very unlikely to happen. So what is India doing? It's investing more in alternative diplomatic structures like the G20 or the BRICS group of Global South major economies. And what was interesting was that Narendra Modi, the Indian Prime Minister, hosted the BRICS in mid-September for a meeting in Delhi. And then he chose not to come to the UN afterwards. And I think that gives you a hint about how some of these major powers that are not privileged inside the UN system are reacting to the fact that it seems impossible to reform it.
1: Thanks very much for that. Richard and Prem, thank you for that question. We do have further questions on the veto power. Tatiana from Calgary has written in to say, why does Russia still have veto power in the UN? If there are countries committing human rights violations, how are they accepted by the United Nations? Isn't the United Nations supposed to be about peacekeeping? Margaret.
6: Well, they are still a P5 member, and it would take a lot of institutional change to take the veto away from them. And I don't think that's going to happen in the immediate future. The Ukrainians have tried repeatedly, actually, in the Security Council to raise this issue and say that Russia shouldn't have a veto anymore. And they make the argument that they went from being the Soviet Union to the Russian Federation without, you know, they just did a name change, and so therefore they shouldn't get to keep the veto. It's some sort of argument like this. So they have it, and it's true, they're violating international law and they're violating the UN Charter with their invasion of Ukraine, but other members of the Security Council are also violating international law. So, and they still have their vetoes. I mean, that's just realpolitik, I think.
1: Thanks very much for that. Tatiana, thank you for that question. We have a comment that's just come in from Carolyn Stupple, who emailed us from Hamilton, Ontario, and writes, why is a war criminal like Benjamin Netanyahu invited to participate in the General Assembly? Is he not a war criminal? Richard.
0: Well, I am not going to weigh in on that particular legal question. But what I would say is that, and I think Marie-Joël referred to this, one of the great advantages of the UN is that it is a place where all countries can still meet and talk. And last week we did see, for example, US and Iranian diplomats holding quiet conversations in a back room about how to try and resolve the crisis around the Strait of Hormuz. And I think we have to keep the UN open as a place to talk. We have to keep the UN open as a place to meet. If we start saying Israel should not be invited to the UN, or indeed Russia should not be invited to the UN, then we will have what happened in the 1930s to the League of Nations, where big powers just pull out of international cooperation. And that makes problem solving even harder and raises the risks of conflict.
1: Thank you very much for that. Richard, I just want to come back briefly. You were referring historically to legalities there. So I just wanted to help our listeners with that. Back in November 2024, an arrest warrant was issued for Benjamin Netanyahu by the International Criminal Court over alleged war crimes in Gaza. But I do want to close. We had a caller earlier who said that he wanted to know what the vision was going forward. So maybe we could end with that. And we only have literally 1 minute for each panelist. That vision, as we think about what could the UN be going forward, maybe Marie-Joël, you could help us imagine, where do we go from here if we consider this instead of an existential crisis that sees the shuttering of the UN, but rather a vision for where we could go in a complex world? What would you like to see the UN achieve in either the short term or the long term?
3: So I'm going to start by talking about UN 80 reform, which is, of course, the latest iteration of the UN trying to reimagine itself. And there are a couple of things in there that I think, you know, are important. The UN has become too big. Leaner and more efficient would be one of my hopes. There are a number of agencies which are extremely important, as Richard actually mentioned, and that most people don't know about. But there are also other parts of the UN that are bloated and are not actually achieving what they're supposed to be doing. So there is a rethink needed.
1: Thanks very much for that, Marie-Joël. Richard, briefly.
0: I think you could have a scenario in which the major powers, seeing that, you know, the use of force actually has not worked in the Gulf, that it hasn't worked in Ukraine, conclude that it's time for some détente, time for some de-escalation, and the UN could be a vessel for that sort of diplomatic reconciliation process. The other theory I hear is that we're going to have a very major disaster sooner or later, maybe a disaster caused by rogue AI, and that will be such a shock that people will start talking about the need for cooperation again. But obviously that would be a rather unpleasant way to restore faith in the UN.
1: Thanks very much for that, Richard. As a closing word, very briefly.
6: I actually think Richard and Marie-Joël covered it perfectly. It's got to be fit for purpose, and people will start seeing the value in it as things happen in the world, that we and they will see that this is really the only place where they can convene to sort out these problems.
1: Yeah, I mean, where we've really landed is that rocky place of diplomacy, where we have many different voices all at the table. That brings us to the end of a very complicated conversation. Thank you for bringing this down to a level that just anybody could kind of participate if they wanted to. So it can be very heady stuff once we get to international politics. Thank you so much, all three of you.
6: Thanks for having
3: us. Pleasure.
0: Thank you.
1: Thank you. I've been speaking with Richard Gowan, Director of Global Issues and Institutions at the International Crisis Group, Marie-Joëlle Zahar, who is a political scientist, professor, and director of the Research Network on Peace Operations at the Université de Montréal, and Margaret Bashir, a former journalist at the Voice of America. She worked there for 23 years, and much of that time was spent reporting as their UN Bureau Chief. Saroja Coelho, Just Asking is live across the country on CBC Radio 1 on Saturday afternoons, 4 p.m. Eastern, 1 p.m. Pacific. 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That number is 1-888-416-8333. 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
11: 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Like, where'd I put my keys? Or, I can't remember your name. Or you might even see some type of change in personality in the person.
12: I might have had a coffee with somebody yesterday, and they text me back and say, oh, great, to a senior yesterday, and I don't remember it.
13: As our population ages, the number of people living with Alzheimer's disease and dementia continues to grow.
14: Lecanemab, commonly referred to as Leqembi, got approval from Health Canada last year. The drug is meant for adults living with a clinical diagnosis of mild dementia due to Alzheimer's disease.
15: Aging is a big factor in developing dementia, but actually so many cases of dementia could be prevented.
16: I'm 47 and I have Alzheimer's. You know, people have asked me, how do you find joy in moments like this when I have this disease? Because guys, I have to.
1: Alzheimer's disease is a life-changing illness. It can rob people of their memories, of facets of their personality, even the most basic independence. Within the next few years, the number of Canadians living with dementia is expected to reach about 1 million people. And there's so much that can be done to advocate for yourself, to advocate for someone in your community or your family. There are steps that can be taken to preserve cognitive abilities. And there's so much to learn about the research, the latest treatments. So that's what we're doing today. You can call our experts and talk about all of your questions to do with Alzheimer's disease. The number is 1-888-416-8333. Again, with any questions about Alzheimer's, you can reach us at 1-888-416-8333. Mark Breslau was diagnosed with this disease when he was just 48 years old. And I think for a lot of people, Alzheimer's can be typically associated with seniors, but that's clearly not the case for him. He is an advocate with the Alzheimer's Society of British Columbia and Yukon, and he joins us on the line. Mark, hello.
17: Hi, how are you?
1: Oh, I'm good. I'm so glad you're here to share your story. What were the first signs that made you suspect something might be wrong?
17: Yeah, so for me, that started in 2023. And I would say the early part of 2023, it started out for me as mixing up names, largely like people I work with very often, every day, every week. I would mix up names. I would forget names. So I think, though, some of the things that I felt there were really just part of, I never would have thought it was anything but potentially, you know, stress, tired, lots of people feel those things. And so never really gave it much thought. But what happened in later 2023 was the one that was really the big red flag that really made me stop in my tracks. And that was, I was on my way home going the same route I would always go to and from work. I was about 150 meters from my house, came to a four-way stop. And it was at that moment where I didn't recognize where I was. I don't remember getting there. So I couldn't recall the trip I had taken in the car for an hour prior to that. And I had no idea where I was to go next.
1: you must have had a lot of big feelings about that. That must have been a really vulnerable position to be in, not to know where you were.
17: It really was. And it just started at sort of this course of feeling like something's happening to me and I don't know what it is. And this is obviously with the car situation was something I had never encountered before. So I couldn't just chalk it up to stress or anxiety or just a fast paced work and life situation.
1: So you did go to the doctor and you tried to get a diagnosis. What was that like?
17: Yeah, so, you know, I think the customary way people do it is they go into their family doctor first, of course, because you have to be referred to something like a neurologist. And there's just a process that they have to go through, which is understandable, especially when you're as young as I was, 47 at the time, 48 when I was finally diagnosed. But they really have to go through a rule out process of just a few tests around, could it be ADHD, vitamin B12 deficiency, depression or anxiety, things like that. And as well as an MRI to make sure there's no brain abnormalities, tumors, potentially like brain bleeding. They have to go through that process before they can say, okay, it's not those things. And those things often mimic dementia. And so then it became, I also got cognitive tests. And that is where I think that was the sort of excluding all the things that they had done. I had scored on two different cognitive tests below what they would expect for somebody my age. And that became the next step, which was referring to a neurologist for assessment.
1: When you talk about your age, you were only 48 when you got your diagnosis. How did you process that?
17: So I never really thought much about age at that point. So the way I describe that moment when I was diagnosed was really obviously all the things people would imagine: fear. What does this mean? What's the next steps? Just looking at my wife going like, what happens next? And almost thinking this can't be right. But then I will say there was a part of me that felt a freeing because it had been over a year of trying to identify what the name of this thing I was feeling every day was. And so I say freeing because it now had a name. And I mean, I could talk about it. I mean, I could reach out to certain people, resources, and communicate to my family and close group of friends. You know, this now has a name. In that diagnosis, I didn't just get told I had young onset Alzheimer's. At the same time, I was told due to visual spatial impairment, I would have to surrender my license for good. And that my job, my career that I had had for, you know, over 25 years was coming to an end.
1: That is a lot to ingest all in one go, especially what you just described, that loss of independence and choice making. You know, as someone who was in your 40s, you're in the prime of a moment in our lives where we're making all of our choices for the most part, and yours were being taken away.
17: 100%.
1: You mentioned looking over at your wife.
17: Yes.
1: How did your family respond as all of this was happening?
17: It's a great question. I'd say for my wife, she was feeling a lot of the things that I was without me saying that. And I think that's, you know, anybody that has been with a partner in a strong relationship feels that. You know, we walked out of that hospital and we kind of looked at each other in the car. And part of us were like, there was just laughter. And I think that's almost a sense of delirium at that point. Just like, what else can you do? But you know what? We took a drive to a beach nearby our house. And we really started to talk about exactly your question, which is like, how do we tell people? Like, who do we tell? I have two older kids, 23, 21, and then I have an 8-year-old. Like, what does this look like? And so I would say immediately the hardest one for me was to tell my mom. She had been somebody through the whole the kind of year plus process. Of course, as a mother would, any parent would say, it's got to be something else. It can't be that. It's, you know, it's this, don't worry about it until somebody gives you a diagnosis. And so I think it became, you know, a reality for my siblings and my mom. I did tell my two older kids, that was definitely the toughest. Obviously, at the time, our 8-year-old today was 6.5 years old. So we didn't tell him. He didn't know. But telling my older children, it was just such a strange place for them to think their 48-year-old dad can't drive anymore and can't work anymore.
1: You know, something we're really discovering as we were researching this piece is that an Alzheimer's diagnosis is a family diagnosis. It changes things for an entire community, including exactly. The person at the center of it. I'm wondering how the experience has changed your outlook on life.
17: You know, for me and my family, and this goes to my older kids too, we stopped defining things by quantity of life, like how many years, because that takes you to a mind space of like, oh, what's going to happen next? What's around the next corner? Oh, dad's forgetting this now. Is this like, is this the tipping point where he moves from sort of a more mild stage to now moderate? And so we really started, and it's, you know, it's part of acceptance, started to focus on quality of life. And that is really what's motivating many of our decisions, my decisions to choose to be an advocate, and really try and play a role in changing the lives of those that are diagnosed today with dementia, but also in the future. And it also guides our family's decisions around, you know, travel we might do, or now we're really into my much smaller things that we appreciate now. You know, I've joked that a visit to the mall for me is never exciting, but now I think of it in a different way because the visit, you know, might have our 8-year-old son in the car and my wife's in the car, and it's, you know, it's 20 minutes in the car where we get together on a weekend, and it doesn't really matter about where we're going. And so I think we've started to look at the more simple parts of life where we're creating, I know it's ironic to say we're creating memories. For me, it's not necessarily memories that I will have forever, but that my family can carry on forever. So that's, it's really, really down to quality of life that's really shaping how we make our decisions and how we move forward.
1: What a lovely thing to say, that memories are something that the whole family can hold, even if you're absolutely not always able to hold on to them. That's really beautiful, Mark. Thank you so much for being here today.
17: My pleasure. Thank you for having me.
1: Mark Breslau was diagnosed with Alzheimer's disease at the age of 48. He is now an advocate with the Alzheimer's Society of British Columbia and Yukon. And I'm so grateful to Mark for setting up our conversation today in his own real experience. We have a panel of guests joining us now who work with patients like Mark who are living with Alzheimer's disease. Dr. Samir Sinha is a geriatrician and a clinician scientist at Sinai Health System and University Health Network. And Elise Levinoff is the Director of Geriatric Medicine at the Jewish General Hospital University Health Center in Montreal. You can call us with all of your questions about Alzheimer's disease. That includes signs and symptoms or prevention, questions about treatments or access to care. Maybe you're a caregiver and you want to talk about some of your observations and questions. You can reach us at 1-888-416-8333. Again, with any questions about Alzheimer's disease, 1-888-416-8333. Welcome to you both.
18: Thanks for having us.
19: Thank you very much.
1: Dr. Sinha, Mark opened up a lot of questions there. Maybe we could step back for a moment and just get a sense of what we're actually talking about. How do we define Alzheimer's disease?
18: Yeah, so Alzheimer's disease is one cause of a broader syndrome that we call dementia. And dementia is a progressive neurological condition where you have challenges with different forms of cognition, including memory, but other things like paying attention, doing things like visual spatial reasoning. And when those sorts of things start to be affected and impacted so that they start affecting your ability to do your day-to-day tasks, you know, such as paying your bills, taking medications, or down the line, being able to dress yourself, bathe yourself, do those sorts of things. That's what dementia looks like. And Alzheimer's disease is the most common form of dementia out there. There are many other forms or causes of dementia, but this is kind of the syndrome, and this is why it's tricky to make a diagnosis. And I'm glad to hear that Mark was able to reach out to his primary care provider, you know, do the necessary steps to rule out things that are reversible, that rule out other things before he had to get the diagnosis of Alzheimer's.
1: Thank you very much, Dr. Sinha. Dr. Levinoff, what makes Alzheimer's different from other forms of dementia?
19: Well, the biggest factor, as Dr. Sinha said, is really short-term memory impairment. So forgetting things like where you put some of your objects like your keys or your wallet. Sometimes that might mean forgetting that you even paid a bill, as he mentioned. So functional deficits are very common. Oftentimes, patients with Alzheimer's disease can be disoriented. So they can forget appointments, or they can forget dates, or they can forget They can forget certain movies or events that they experienced, say, a couple of days before, even the night before. One of the biggest factors as well that can be impacted in patients with Alzheimer's disease is language. So a lot of patients can have difficulties with what we call word finding abilities, such as anomias or inability to recognize that a certain word is pronounced as a certain word, with the exception of that maybe they can describe the word, but they can't necessarily say it.
1: Thank you very much. Something that we've been reading about in preparation for this segment is that Alzheimer's disease is linked to amyloid plaque and tau proteins. Dr. Levinoff, maybe you could help us understand what that means.
19: Yeah, so the hallmark pathology of Alzheimer's disease is mostly well known, although it's still pretty what we would call heterogeneous. So the hallmark is really sort of the formation of the amyloid plaque, which originates from a protein called amyloid beta. And when that protein is misfolded in a specific sort of shape, it accumulates into different areas. And we all produce amyloid in our brains, actually, but when it's misfolded and it becomes insoluble amyloid, essentially what happens is it forms plaques and tangles, and the tangles are described downstream from sort of these plaques, and they can have adverse effects and cause damage on neurons that are responsible for the formation of memories or the production of language or the orientation of time in the brain.
1: You know, what you're describing, you've given us such an important scientific grounding, and then you end with things that are just so deeply touching to imagine a person grappling with losing language, memory. These are things that compose so much of how we understand ourselves as people. If you're listening to this conversation and you have questions about Alzheimer's, we have 40 minutes more with these two experts. You can reach us at 1-888-416-8333. Again, with any questions about Alzheimer's disease, from signs and symptoms to prevention or access to care or even caregiving, 1-888-416-8333. You can also find us online, cbc.ca/myquestion. Peter Ryan has reached us from St. John's, Newfoundland. Hi there, Peter. What is your question for our doctors?
20: Hey, I was just wondering about prevention and activities that could encourage like brain stimulation.
1: Great question. I'm sure lots of people would like to know how to keep their brains healthy. Dr. Sinha.
18: Yeah, so there's actually a number of things that we can do to help prevent or even delay dementia. So one of the things that a lot of us pay attention to is work that the Lancet Commission is doing in the UK, and they're looking at all the evidence out there, and they now have defined that there's about 14 different things that all of us can mostly do that can help prevent or delay up to 45% of cases of dementia. And one of the questions I get asked quite a bit is, what about brain games? What about doing Sudoku, you know, or doing crossword puzzles? If I do that every day, will that keep me from getting dementia? And the answer, unfortunately, around that is no. But what is good is about staying socially connected. It's about learning new things. People who complete high school, for example, have more cognitive reserve than people who haven't. But we also know that controlling and managing risk factors such as high blood pressure, high cholesterol, these are kind of precursors to what we call vascular forms of cognitive impairment. Things that can cause heart attacks and strokes can cause dementia, but also, you know, managing hearing loss, managing vision loss, all these sorts of things have been found to affect, you know, kind of our memory and thinking and our forms of cognition. And that's why, you know, we want people to be aware of these factors, that they not only can help them stay healthy and well, but can very much help prevent or delay dementia.
1: Thanks very much for that. And Peter, thank you for that question. That piece about health and prevention is going to be an important part of this conversation. If you would like to join us with your own question, you can reach us at 1-888-416-8333. Dr. Levinoff, I think a lot of people associate Alzheimer's with that memory loss piece. But what are some of the other ways that Alzheimer's can affect a person?
19: Well, when patients come into my clinic, complaining or describing symptoms of memory loss. They can also have difficulties with depression. Sometimes we call it apathy or a lack of motivation and a drive to do the certain things that they used to really enjoy doing, which is quite difficult for families to comprehend, because they want to keep their loved ones, and I'm sure patients themselves really want to keep active and maintain social ties. So when we manage or when we counsel patients with dementia and Alzheimer's disease, we don't just talk about the memory issues. We talk about their quality of life, as Mark mentioned, and we talk about optimizing their sleep patterns

0: and their families, as good as optimized as possible with a good quality of life.
1: Thank you very much for that. Some of some of what you're getting into is also warning signs that I hope we'll have some time for in this conversation. If you're just joining us, you can submit your own question, cbc.ca/myquestion. Dr. Sinha, which medical experts are able to diagnose or offer dementia or offer care for dementia patients? Who do you go to?
2: Well, the first person that I would say that people should try and reach out to if they're worried about their own memory and thinking is their primary care provider or their regular health provider. Hopefully there is a bit of a relationship there where this person kind of has gotten to know you over time, and can understand what your concerns are and help put them into context, just like Mark was able to do with their primary care provider to start that journey where we could say, okay, this could be dementia, but, could it be anemia? Could there be something else that's going on that is potentially reversible or treatable? Like if there's an issue of depression or anxiety, as Dr. Levinoff mentioned. So it's always important. And really most dementia cases could be easily diagnosed and managed by a primary care provider. But we just published a report through our National Institute on Aging just the other day showing that across Canada, unfortunately, about 40% of our primary care providers feel confident managing and diagnosing dementia, but 60% don't. And so who else, is there? There are geriatricians, there are neurologists, there are psychiatrists. These are some of the other specialists that get involved in helping the diagnosis. But there aren't many of us in terms of geriatricians. There's about 400 of us in the country. There are 10 times as many pediatricians. So, while specialists can certainly help, what we really want to do is make sure that all healthcare providers feel confident in managing and diagnosing dementia, because unfortunately, the average diagnosis of dementia takes about 3.5 years to be rendered. That's way too long for a family like Mark's, who has questions and for him saying what's going on. So really the best person to start with is one's primary care provider. Specialists can always be engaged if they are available. But most important thing to do is to reach out and say, something's not right here. Can you help me figure out what this is?
1: Thanks, Dr. Sinha. If you're listening and you have a question about Alzheimer's, 1-888-416-8333 is the number to call. We're taking your questions about signs, symptoms, prevention, access to care, caregiving. 1-888-416-8333. Barbara McKenna is joining us from Charlottetown PEI. Hi there, Barbara.
3: Hi, good afternoon.
1: Thanks so much for calling in. What is your question about Alzheimer's?
3: Well, I am 62 years old, and I had Alzheimer's runs in my family. Dementia, my dad had it, my grandfather had it, and they both developed it fairly young. But anyway, over the last 10 years, I began to experience hearing loss, but I didn't notice it. And finally, like 2 weeks ago or last month, after starting to suffer, I had become completely isolated and I was suffering all kinds of problems, I went to get my hearing tested and I'm profoundly deaf. And I was shocked, but the audiologist said that it was a good thing I came in because deafness and premature deafness increases the risk dramatically of Alzheimer's. And I'm wondering if you can talk to that. And I'm wondering, hearing aids in Canada are not covered under Medicare. They're so expensive. Like, it's almost a GoFundMe. Mine are going to cost $3,000 per ear, which I don't really have. But, and provincial programs, they don't really cover under age, unless you're a senior. So I'm just wondering if you can speak to those two points. Thank you.
1: Thank you very much, Barbara. Dr. Sinha.
2: Absolutely. So just as Barbara was mentioning, that hearing loss is actually one of these 14 factors that, if not appropriately treated, can certainly increase the risk of developing dementia, and including Alzheimer's disease. And that's why it's really important that if you are having problems with your hearing, is to get it checked out and to get it corrected as soon as possible. But Barbara's talking about a realistic issue, is that we have a very fragmented care system and coverage varies based on your age, for example.

0: your geography. Some provinces and territories have better coverage programs, and sometimes people might have workplace benefits that might cover these things. But you know, these barriers, you know, where Barbara now knows she has the knowledge, she knows what her diagnosis is, but if she can't actually afford those hearing aids, then how are we helping her, and how are we helping our overall, you know, health and social care systems by making sure that Barbara stays healthy and well for as long as possible? So this is really challenging, where we have these care gaps that get in the way of helping people stay healthy and independent for as long as possible.
1: Thanks, Dr. Sinha. Dr. Levinoff, would you like to add anything?
2: Yeah, just to reinforce that the Lancet Commission, as Dr. Sinha mentioned, did identify hearing loss as one of the major risk factors for developing dementia. And well, it's a potentially modifiable risk factor as well if it's correctable. In Quebec, where I practice, the RAMQ actually does fund the cost of hearing aids, but they're basic hearing aids and not always of the best quality. And I did want to mention actually that in Quebec, we've actually introduced the what's called the iCOPE, which is the intrinsic capacity of the older person, which is sort of an online screening tool for factors that might have an impact on what we call frailty, including dementia in the future. And hearing loss is definitely as one of those factors that is preventable. And the province of Quebec will offer hearing screenings for patients who feel that they do have hearing deficits.
1: Thank you, Dr. Levinoff. If you are listening to this conversation and you would like to ask our two experts, I have in this conversation Dr. Samir Sinha. He is a geriatrician and a clinician scientist at Sinai Health System and University Health Network. You also just heard the voice of Dr. Elise Levinoff, who is director of geriatric medicine at the Jewish General Hospital University Health Center in Montreal. We're taking your questions on the signs and symptoms, prevention, access to care, caregivers. You may have a personal question or a community question. And we just heard that health advocacy piece, which might also be interesting for you. Any questions associated with Alzheimer's disease, you can reach us at 1-888-416-8333. Again, that's 1-888-416-8333.

0: There is an annual report that offers a global snapshot of Alzheimer's research and then goes on to make recommendations to policymakers. It's called the World Alzheimer's Report. The 2026 edition was published this week. It's published by Alzheimer's Disease International, or ADI, which is a federation of Alzheimer's and dementia associations from around the world. We wanted to note that ADI receives funding from pharmaceutical companies, including the makers of Alzheimer's drugs that were recently approved for use in Canada. Paul Gallagher is a health reporter. He co-authored this year's report and joins us on the line. Paul, hi, welcome.
1: Hi, good evening from Bedford, England. Thanks very much for having me.
0: Well, it's a late hour for you, so thank you for being here. This report is titled A New Era in Dementia Clinical Trials. Could you give us sense of the scale and scope of the trials and why they're important?
1: Yeah, sure. I mean, it was a wonderful opportunity to cover such an important topic in such depth, really. I mean, it's an 80,000 word report, 108 pages, but if I could take just one word to sum up the report in its entirety, I would definitely say hope. There's a lot of hope that more treatments are on the horizon, better treatments are on the horizon, and hope that more countries around the world are investing further in dementia research as prevalence rises globally, of course. And I think one of the things that struck me most while writing this report was just how dramatically the landscape has changed in a remarkably short period of time. I mean, I interviewed between 45 and 50 experts around the world, and Jim Taylor, one of the leading patient advocates I interviewed based in the US, who runs the fantastic Voices of Alzheimer's group. He described the period when his wife, Jerry, was diagnosed just over a decade ago as the dark ages. And Jerry was diagnosed with mild cognitive impairment in 2012. And Jim told me that at that time, even the diagnostic tools available often couldn't establish whether somebody had Alzheimer's disease or another form of dementia. And if you fast forward just over a decade to where we are today, we have blood-based biomarkers, increasingly sophisticated imaging and genetic tools, and most importantly, the first disease-modifying treatments that have demonstrated it's possible to slow the clinical progression of Alzheimer's disease. And as Jim put it to me, he said there's much more hope today, and he believes Jerry benefited from treatment and gained a couple of extra years at an early stage of the disease. And that, for me, really is the story of this Alzheimer's Disease International report. It's not a story that says we've solved dementia. We've clearly not. But it is a story about a field that's moved from asking whether we can change the course of Alzheimer's disease to asking how much we can change it, how early we can intervene, what other approaches might work, and how we can make sure those advances reach the people who need them.
0: With this snapshot of 2026 in your hands, what would you say are some of the biggest barriers to the success of trials right now?
1: Yeah, sure. I mean, I should highlight that there's definitely been a huge rise in the number of trials around the world. I mean, the Jeff Cummings at the University of Las Vegas, in University of Nevada in Las Vegas, he produces an annual assessment. And there are now 158 potential Alzheimer's therapies being investigated across 192 clinical trials worldwide, with around three quarters of those medicines aiming to modify the underlying disease and process. And we are seeing increasingly early intervention, researchers looking at people before symptoms develop, these blood biomarkers potentially helping to identify people at much earlier stages. But the science is really only half the story, because that clinical trials pipeline is expanding, and those numbers, that's a 40% rise in the number of clinical trials that are happening around the world in 10 years. We're going to need enormous numbers of people to take part. And Professor Cummings estimates around 55,000 participants are needed for the current Alzheimer's drugs trials alone. But because the number of people who will be screened and ultimately found ineligible for these trials, at least 350,000 people may have to apply for these clinical trials. And that's an extraordinary challenge. And one of the strongest findings to emerge from the report is that we simply do not have the awareness, the diagnostic capacity, or referral pathways to meet that demand. And really, too many people living with dementia today, and too many clinicians, to be honest, remain unaware of these opportunities that exist. So we've reached a rather extraordinary situation where in some parts of the world, the science is moving faster than the health system needed to deliver it, really.
0: That's something that both of our panelists today Dr. Sinha and Dr. Levinoff have also been warning us about, and we'll come back to them in just a moment. But before I let you go, Paul, last year, Health Canada, which is the federal body in Canada that regulates medications here, approved two drugs for treatment for Alzheimer's. Lecanemab was approved in October of last year, and donanemab was approved just this past May, so just a few months ago. Briefly, what would you say makes these drugs noteworthy?
1: Well, I mean, it was a huge breakthrough when those first two drugs, the clinical trials, the phase three results were produced, because it was the first time that any drug had been shown to slow the progression of Alzheimer's disease. And so one researcher described it to me as a bittersweet moment, because, yeah, of course, it was a fantastic breakthrough. But also, it was such a slight progression. I think people were hoping for a lot more. But it's vitally important to show the world, really, that drugs that we are capable of producing the drugs that slow the progression of this devastatingly cruel disease. Because it's Alzheimer's disease clinical trials. It's really a story about failure. And I know lots of scientists, researchers don't like to use that word, because clinical trials are all about proving or disproving a hypothesis, and even if a clinical trial doesn't reach its primary endpoint, you've still proven something in a way. But those two drugs, it was vitally important to show the world that we are progressing, the momentum is there, and it really is, again, another main theme of this report I've written. It's progression, it's excitement. There is much more investment now in Alzheimer's disease and other forms of dementia than there was even 5 years ago. And so those two drugs really were it was a pivotal point in, I think, when the history of Alzheimer's disease clinical trials is written, this is going to be a major point. And it's all about building on that and seeing that extra investment come in and expanding the number of clinical trials. And also those drugs that are now in the system, we're going to see more and more real-world evidence as to how good those two drugs are and whether or not we need to improve on those two drugs. And there are a lot more exciting drugs coming down the pipeline. So there's a lot of work has been done, some great successes, and a lot of work that's going to come forward in the future as well.
0: Paul, thank you very much for being with us in this conversation today.
1: Thank you very much.
0: I've been speaking with Paul Gallagher. He's a health reporter who co-authored this year's World Alzheimer's Report. Dr. Sinha, would you like to weigh in on some of what we just heard from Paul?
2: Paul, I think, was right by saying that, these new medications that have shown some, benefit in their ability to slow some of the progression of Alzheimer's disease, they do offer, as some first treatments, some hope. But I'd be very cautious about, kind of also using language like breakthroughs because I don't want to give people false hope, because these medications that have been approved, are incredibly effective, as what Dr. Levinoff was describing, is that buildup of those amyloid proteins in the brain that are felt to be one of the causative factors of Alzheimer's disease. So they're very effective at clearing out this amyloid. But the problem is that, after these trials where they showed 18 months of being on these regular injections to try and do this, and drugs that are not without consequences, like micro brain bleeds and other things, that at the end of the day, after 18 months, it was hard to really determine whether a meaningful clinical benefit was actually seen. That if you were looking at your loved one who had dementia, you're not sure whether or not, they've actually benefited or not. And I think that's the challenge, that for many of us as clinicians, we can tell our patients that these medications exist, but we're not going to say that this is really going to make sure that you've got 6 more months, 12 more months, that you're able to stay at home functioning independently. We just don't have that level of certainty and data to really use terms like breakthrough, because again, unfortunately, there's still no cure for dementia. We now have some disease modifying therapies. That's exciting that we have something. But I think what these trials have taught me is that, this amyloid hypothesis that we've been building, you know, really focusing on for so long, it's part of the story, but it's not the whole story. And it reminds us how complicated Alzheimer's disease is. And so hopefully with all these new trials coming on and new kind of areas of focus, we're going to try and figure out even better what might make these treatments much, much more effective so that we can see meaningful results that really can show meaningful impact for those who are living with Alzheimer's disease and those, you know, and their family members and friends as well.
0: Thanks, Dr. Sinha. Dr. Levnov, I want to let you come in on some of what's been said here. Dr. Sinha urging for a little bit of caution around overly optimistic language and setting expectations that feel realistic. There's also the piece about the price tag here. Donanemab costs more than $30,000 a year per patient. Last week, Canada's drug agency recommended that donanemab be publicly covered with some conditions. So how significant is a price tag like that as a consideration for clinicians who are deciding treatment plans?
3: Yeah, so I actually want to reiterate something that Dr. Sinha said, that the word optimistic is a little bit sort of forward. I would actually use the term that's been sort of thrown around in this conversation as cautiously optimistic. But getting back to the price tag on the medication, yes, it's in Quebec. It's not been approved actually by INES, which is our version of the Canadian Institutes of Health Information. And so patients who want to take this medication, which is a monoclonal antibody, patients who want to take these medications have to pay out of their pocket. Sometimes they do go to their private insurance companies and ask for partial compensation. It's not always successful to an extent. There is a hefty price tag. I'm not convinced that the price tag is worth the outcome at this point in time. But I think that I remain cautiously optimistic that there are other mechanisms at looking at this disease in terms of clinical trials. And the reason for that is actually going back to the scientific aspect is that it's not just about amyloid. There's probably other proteins that are having an impact on the nerve cells that associates with the formation of memories in the brain. One thing that I always find challenging about treating patients with Alzheimer's disease and dementia is that clinically they don't always manifest the same signs and symptoms. And so what might work for one patient might not necessarily work for another patient in terms of the real world sort of data and outcomes.
0: Thank you very much for that. Sue McCarty just joined us on the line from Ottawa, Ontario. Hi, Sue. What's your question for our doctors today?
4: My question is, on my father's side of the family, there's a very strong history of Alzheimer's. He was diagnosed in his 70s, so late onset. My mother had vascular dementia, which developed in her 80s. But my father's brother had Alzheimer's, plus one of his parents and an uncle as well. So I'm just wondering, am I at higher risk for developing Alzheimer's?
0: Dr. Sinha.
2: It's a great question. I get this question a lot, saying, you know, I've got dementia. And so I always ask immediately, who had it and when did they have it? So if your situation like Mark at the beginning of the show, where he's a young gentleman, you know, only about 3% of the diagnosed cases of dementia in Canada are in people who are younger than 65. And when you hear about a diagnosis at the age of 48, you know, you're thinking about, could there be, you know, genetic factors more at play that we'll sometimes see, because most dementias are diagnosed or occur in people 65 and older. It's usually not genetics at the forefront. It's usually a number of those factors that we were talking about at the beginning. So there certainly could be, you know, Alzheimer's disease and what we talked about that causes that. But Sue was also mentioning, you know, kind of those vascular dementia. And so what I was, I I always work with folks and say, if there's high blood pressure and heart disease and high cholesterol that runs in your family, those are things that are going to increase the risk in your family of heart attacks and strokes and things that can lead to vascular dementia. If you have a strong history of Parkinson's disease or other neurological conditions that can sometimes be a precursor to developing dementia, those are things we can look to. But, you know, for people who tell me they have a history, I mean, if many people in their families have lived to long ages, you know, we know that the number one risk factor for developing dementia is increasing age. It actually doubles in the proportion in the population living with dementia every 5 years after 65. So from 1% at the age of 65 to over 20% when we're talking about people who are 85 and older. So age is the biggest factor, but I always say, let's look at all these other risk factors, hearing loss, vision loss, other things. Let's optimize everything as much as possible, because I think for folks like Sue, there may be more preventable things that we can tackle that may lower her and, you know, future generations in her family, their risk of developing dementia as well.
0: Thanks, Dr. Sinha. Sue, thank you so much for that question. We have our last caller. Selma's joining us from Mississauga, Ontario. Selma, hi.
5: Hi, how are you?
0: Oh, good. So Alzheimer actually touches your life. You're a caregiver.
5: Yes. No, I'm not a caregiver. My mom actually has it, but I live in a different country. But my question is it genetic? Because my mom, none of her family, like ever anyone has dementia or Alzheimer. And she had it at a young age. And it was really, really bad because like, it just like it took her from us. She's still there, but she's not there.
0: That's so right. Hard. You know, you're really speaking, Selma, to I think what's at the core of a lot of this, which is a fear about losing our loved ones or losing our own memories or that connection that holds us all together. I'm going to ask our doctors in just a moment, but maybe I could just ask you, especially living far away, conversation is going to be, I live very far away from many of my relatives who are overseas as well. And conversation is what we have. That is our way of connecting. That must be very hard for you as your mother is struggling with Alzheimer's, because that form of connection may not always be there for you.
5: Yeah, I don't have it anymore. Like, if I want to see my mom, I just have to be there. But even when I'm there, she's not there.
0: Oh, I'm so sorry.
5: Yeah, I would love to know, like, if you have someone, how do you navigate? Like, how do you not to be upset about this? And how can we help? Like, I'm always looking for places to volunteer or do some like fundraising for research, but I've never like been successful because you don't know unless it hits someone you love.
0: Selma, thank you so much for ending our conversation with this question. We have a few minutes, and I'm so glad we're ending here. Dr. Levinoff, what a wonderful, open-hearted question. Here we have someone who is living with Alzheimer's in her family. Her loved one feels further away, not just physically, but actually as a person, in her words, has been taken away from her. And Selma wants to channel that energy into doing something where she is, trying to volunteer, to participate. So maybe I could break her question. We only have a few minutes. Two-part question. One, how can she connect with her mom? And two, what can she do? Where should she put her volunteer time?
3: Yeah, thank you, Saroja, for that amazing question. I find that in patients with advanced dementia, a couple of things really work very well. One of them is visual cues. So instead of talking, maybe sometimes showing pictures of family so that they recognize maybe family members when they were younger, I think is really helping, really helpful for patients, really soothing, probably generate some more long-term memories of the times when we were younger and we were sort of a little bit more able to communicate and talk to other families. along the lines of stimuli, I also really highly recommend music. I think music therapy is a very powerful way to connect with a person who has memory deficits, especially if their hearing is good. Music is an extremely powerful way to connect with patients who have dementia, and often we see that it generates good and positive and strong emotions that really do have a strong impact on their quality of life. In terms of where people can go to connect with support, I always refer my patients to the Alzheimer's Society, which is an internationally recognized organization that helps caregivers and patients with Alzheimer's disease navigate the signs and symptoms of this disease and their functioning capacity. I think it's an extremely valuable resource that we use very, very often in our clinic. We are very lucky at McGill University to have the Dementia Education Program, which reaches out also to caregivers for patients with dementia, because caregivers are the most important people aside from the patients themselves, because I always tell caregivers that if they're not well, for sure their patients or their partners or their brothers, sisters, aunts, uncles, spouses, partners are not going to be well as well.
0: I want to thank Sama for that wonderful closing question. Dr. Sinha and Dr. Levinoff, I feel like we've barely scratched the surface in this hour, but I just want to thank you, first of all, for the caring answers. You both care so much clearly about people who are suffering from Alzheimer's. Dr. Sinha, maybe just as a very brief closing word, because we have about 1 minute left, that caregiving piece that Dr. Levinoff is speaking to also opens up a real question around our healthcare system and the future. We see that we're headed towards 1 million Canadians with some form of dementia. How optimistic are you that the healthcare system is prepared to meet the coming need?
2: Well, as I mentioned earlier, our National Institute on Aging, we just released a report this week looking at the state of dementia care in Canada. And currently, it's not great. It's quite fragmented, and it leaves a lot of people with questions and not necessarily the ready access to support. So my advice is that we all have to start learning more about this, getting to understand what dementia is, what we can do to prevent or delay it. What we can do to support loved ones who might be living with this disease as well. And we have to advocate for our governments to start creating better dementia care systems across the country, so we don't hear about the care gaps that might exist in terms of getting things like hearing aids and other things. So there's a lot that needs to be done, because right now we also reported that about 2/3 of Canadians who are living with dementia are currently undiagnosed. So even that number of 1 million, it could actually be 2 million Canadians currently living with dementia. So my last piece is that if you have concerns about your memory or thinking, or you have a loved one who has concerns about their memory or thinking, you know, start the conversation with your healthcare provider to get the help you need.
0: Thank you so much, Dr. Sinha and Dr. Levinoff, for this really fulsome conversation.
2: Thanks for having us.
3: Thank you very much.
0: Dr. Samir Sinha is a geriatrician and clinician scientist at Sinai Health Systems and University Health Network. And alongside him in this conversation, we had Dr. Elise Levinoff, who is the director of geriatric medicine at the Jewish General Hospital University Healthcare Center in Montreal.

And that's it for this edition of Just Asking. Our show was produced by Rachel DeGasperis and Brianna Goss. Shirley Gao is our technical producer. Our screeners, Henna Mann, Valeria Kolosova, and Rimsha Nasir. We had production assistance this week from Chuck Molgat. Our senior producer is Yamri Tasfu-Tedessa. I'm Saroja Coelho.

Just Asking is live across the country on CBC Radio 1 on Saturday afternoons, 4 p.m. Eastern, 1 p.m. Pacific. If you want to call us with your questions at that time, the number to call is 1-888-416-8333. That's 1-888-416-8333. 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Thank you so much for tuning in and sending us all your great questions. We'll talk to you next week.

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4: I'm Phelan Johnson, host of See You in Court, a podcast about the legal cases that changed Canada. 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
5: From CBC News, The World This Hour, I'm Neil Kumar. We begin in Britain, where five men have been arrested on suspicion of preparing a terrorist act. It happened on Sunday after a major incident near a Royal Air Force base used by the U.S. military. President Trump says the man planned to cause significant damage and praised British police for arresting them.
6: Working with Britain, it was an amazing job. We had them under investigation. They were looking to do big damage to our fort. And working with the British worked out great.
7: Were they migrants?
6: It may have been Scotland Yard. I don't know. We worked with a lot of them. We had them under view for a long time, and we got them.
5: The investigation is still ongoing. A day after rejecting a proposal to reopen the Strait of Hormuz, Donald Trump says negotiations with Iran could resume as early as this week. But with the price of gas hurting Republicans that are running in the midterms, some of them are starting to distance themselves from the U.S. president. Katie Nicholson reports.
8: Headed toward Marine One, U.S. President Donald Trump paused to address the affordability crisis, brought on in part by the war he started with Iran in February.
6: Oil will come dropping down as soon as Iran gives up, as soon as the war is over, which will be soon.
8: But on Saturday, Trump rejected an Iranian plan that would have reopened the Strait of Hormuz in a week. In order to get there, Iran wanted the U.S. to lift sanctions on its oil and end the naval blockade on Iranian ports.
9: We don't care about, U.S. Midterm elections.
8: But a handful of Republicans on the campaign trail do care, now breaking with Trump.
10: Michigan families are struggling with the price of everyday life.
8: Like Mike Rogers in a tough Senate race in Michigan.
10: The war with Iran needs to end.
8: Katie Nicholson, CBC News, Washington.
5: Serbia's President Aleksandar Vučić has resigned and is seeking the role of prime minister ahead of next month's snap parliamentary election. He's set to finish his second presidential term in 2027, but stepped down early to lead his party into the election aiming to become prime minister. Serbia's snap parliamentary election takes place on October 25th. An investigation is underway into Saturday's fatal helicopter crash that took place south of Montreal. All four people on board were killed. Their names have now been confirmed. Alexander Silberman reports.
11: In a cornfield 55 kilometers southeast of Montreal, in the tiny community of Saint-Brigitte-d'Iberville, investigators are working to understand what went wrong when a helicopter crashed Saturday afternoon and caught fire. All four people on board were killed. The victims have now been identified. Suzanne Joutre, a pilot who regularly offered tours for a local festival. Gabriel Jasmin, a father and host at a Sherbrooke, Quebec radio station. His brother-in-law, Lucas Perrault, and mother-in-law, Chantal Raymond. The Transportation Safety Board of Canada has deployed investigators to the scene. Federal Transportation Minister Stephen MacKinnon is among those expressing his condolences. He says Transport Canada will appoint an observer to monitor the response and investigation. Alexander Silberman, CBC News, Montreal.
5: The Canada-U.S. trade war is entering another phase. Starting Tuesday, Washington will ban a range of Canadian products from crossing the border. The overall economic hit may be relatively small, but for some Canadian businesses, the consequences could be dire. J.P. Tasker has more.
12: BC-based Fit Foods is grappling with a nightmare scenario. The sports supplements manufacturer is facing an American import ban as of Tuesday. U.S. President Donald Trump is blocking any shipments of Canadian whey. a cheese byproduct used in protein powders. That's left company owner Jim McMahon on edge.
7: We have 200 loyal staff in Port Coquitlam. We just want to show up and go to work.
12: Trump is also barring imports of all Canadian-made molasses and motorcycles, among other products. But it's the U.S. restrictions on Canadian alcohol that will be the most damaging. Frank McKenna, a former Canadian ambassador to the U.S., says these trade actions will hurt, but they could be worse.
13: The president seems to enjoy trash-talking Canada, but beneath all of that, life goes on, and the pendulum will switch.
12: As the two sides dig in, tariffs and import bans are the new status quo. J.P. Tasker, CBC News, Ottawa.
5: And that is the World This Hour.
14: Hi, I'm Saroja Coelho. 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

0: Yeah, so the first time a car hit me, it was a sunny day, and yeah, I was just cycling home.
1: That's Aisling Heavey. She works as a physical therapist in downtown Dublin. She's just recently taken up cycling to and from work, partly because public transportation isn't great, and
0: I was kind of very conscious of the environmental impact of me driving every day to work when it was so close, and just the fact of being stuck in traffic and being another car on the road when I didn't need to be.
1: She's nervous at first, even contacting a local cycling association that offers advice on the safest routes through Dublin. She gets a helmet, a neon yellow vest, installs a camera on her bike, and of course, makes sure she knows the rules of the road. Every day, she takes the route along Dublin's leafy Grand Canal with its swans and ducks. She knows the route well.
0: So yeah, I was cycling home along my normal route.
1: She's in the bike lane on the road with the other traffic and is coming up to an intersection.
0: So there's a green light, bicycle light, and the green light for the cars to go.
1: Aisling cycles on straight, passing the line of cars, but suddenly a driver turns left at the traffic light, crossing over the bike lane.
0: Essentially, I kind of hit his car and went over my bike. I landed on my hands, both my hands and both my knees, and both my the front of my thighs hit the handlebars.
1: The camera on her bike captures it all. The driver stops and rushes out. He's shaken and upset and very apologetic. He had signaled, but it was too late for Aisling to see, and he hadn't noticed her. Another woman with her baby and an off-duty police officer also stopped to help.
0: And they were asking me loads of questions, and I was just crying and really upset and kind of in shock.
2: Do you need ambulance?
3: Hang on a minute.
1: Aisling's a physical therapist, so the first thing she starts to do is to try to figure out if she sustained any bad injuries.
0: I was just trying to move my knees, move my hands and my wrists, just see what was painful. And my knees were very painful, so I was quite worried that I fractured one of my kneecaps or broken one of my kneecaps. And I was quite worried about my hand as well.
1: And while she's doing this, another person approaches her.
4: The red light there for to stop.
0: While I was sat there and I was really upset, a man came over and started shouting, basically saying I was in the wrong, that it was a red cycle light and I shouldn't have been cycling, basically, which is completely wrong.
1: The off-duty cop shoos the man away, and Aisling gets checked out in the hospital, has some x-rays. Luckily, she's just badly bruised. The entire incident, though, leaves her shaken. But she's determined to keep cycling.
0: Yeah, I think I was nervous, but I had seen how much cycling had improved my life. Like, my mom was like, Aisling, don't cycle. Like, you know, she was so scared. My partner was the same. But I was kind of like, look, there are things I could have done in that situation, maybe, and the outcome might have been different. So like the flashing lights, maybe slowing down a bit, you know. So I was like, okay, well, I know there are things I can change with that one.
1: Aisling makes all those changes, including adding extra flashing lights to her bike to make herself more visible to cars. She has mirrors so she can see what's behind her and is extra careful at intersections where cars can turn across the bike path. But within months, she gets hit again.
0: I think on the second incident, rather than being angry, I was more just deflated. Like, I was more just like, God, this is what it's going to be like, you know?
1: What happened to Aisling is part of a worrying trend. In a recent survey, Irish women cited aggressive behavior and lack of safety as the main reasons for not getting in the saddle. And the trend isn't isolated to Ireland. From Dublin to Delhi to Dallas, men are leading the pack. I'm Kathleen Schuster, and on this episode of Living Planet, we'll be exploring the gender gap in cycling and why making it easier for women to cycle could mean better physical and mental health, cleaner air, and more sustainable cities for everyone. We're going to come back to Aisling's story in a bit, but first it's important to get the bigger picture on how big this gender gap is when it comes to riding bikes. Around the world, men are about 7% more likely than women to cycle to work. In the US, that gap rises to 17%. In the UK, it's around 12%. This gap is something that Melissa Bruntlett also experienced firsthand in Vancouver when she and her husband decided to ditch the family car for bikes back in 2010.
2: For me as a woman, I would say that in Vancouver, I was probably one of those that was really, you know, I was sort of trying to buck the trends. It's okay, sure, how everyone else cycled, you know, made sense. But I was like, no, I'm going to cycle in a dress and a skirt on an upright bike to show that it's possible, that it can be normal, but was still sort of one of the odd people out.
1: So basically, you don't need to be decked out in Lycra shorts and clicky shoes to cycle. In Canada, women make up about a third of those commuting by bicycle. Even though her Vancouver neighborhood was relatively bike-friendly, people had lots of questions for her.
2: How do you make that work? How do you get the kids to school or daycare activities with no car? And why is the bike part of that? It was really, for me, sharing that with people. That's how it all got started, is, you know, the ease of cycling, if the city makes it possible, but also the connection that we had together. Not saying that it's something for everybody all the time, but that it's a really nice option if you can make it work.
1: And that's how Melissa, who had originally studied fashion design, accidentally became a professional cycling advocate alongside her husband, Chris.
2: So as Chris likes to say, it snowballed out of control into, yeah, becoming accidental world advocates for cycling.
1: But it wasn't until 2019 when Melissa and her family relocated to the small city of Delft in the Netherlands,
2: where almost half, if not more than half, of the cyclists on the road are also women,
1: that she fully understood how much of a difference the cycling gap made. When she was out running errands or dropping her kids off at school by bike, she would pass by other moms doing the same, or women cycling in heels and suits to work.
2: They're also dressed in just what they're going to work or going to the shops in, or going, you know, just everyday clothes to move around, and suddenly feeling like you're not isolated as much. You're not an anomaly, or you're just part of, yeah, normality in a way. And there's something quite special to that. And it also helps you feel a lot more confident, but then a lot less isolated when you're moving through the city.
1: After she experienced what Delft had to offer, Melissa wanted to dispel the idea that what the Netherlands had done with cycling could only happen there. Other countries could implement their own version.
2: On one hand, it's amazing to realize that I suddenly live in this space and to not have to stress anymore, to not have to think about which routes I take, which will be safer, or, you know, what people might be thinking. But yeah, also just to, like, yeah, to be able to let go a bit, which I think, for a lot of women, sometimes we're moving through cities, it, you know, especially if we make the decision to walk and cycle, you're in this hyper-vigilant mode, and it's a totally different experience in a lot of ways. There's just a bit of calm, but also, for me, this drive even more to try to export that and make it possible for other people, because it shouldn't just be something that, for those of us that have the privilege to move here, get to experience. It should be something that everyone gets to experience.
1: But how did Delft, and as a result, the rest of the Netherlands, become so good at getting women on bikes?
2: Well, I want to start out by saying that the cycling rates here, you know, where it is more women than men, are not like this grand master plan of getting more women on bikes. It's a little bit of a happy accident that occurred.
1: That happy accident starts back in the 1970s. Bell bottoms are in fashion.
3: The flared trousers dominated the decade and were worn by pretty much everyone.
1: The U.S. is embroiled in an unpopular foreign conflict.
5: Anti-war demonstrators protest U.S. involvement in the Vietnam War.
1: And prices at the gas pump are soaring.
6: The oil-producing countries of the Arab world decided to use their oil as a political weapon. They will reduce oil production by 5% a month.
7: We don't know how short we're going to be on gasoline for the car or fuel for the
1: phone. All sounds eerily familiar, right? Anyway, a number of things were happening at once.
2: In the early 70s, that sort of pushed the Netherlands on this cycle trajectory. One being the road safety crisis. So at its peak, we had over 3,000 people dying on Dutch streets, nearly 500 of them being children.
1: And that sparks a lot of protest, including one called Stop de Kindermoord, or Stop Child Murder, because of the number of children being killed in road accidents with cars.
2: That was one moment that shifted that narrative, at the same time as the OPEC oil crisis, where the government had to step in and ration oil or petrol so that people could drive still, and making car-free Sundays.
1: That helped people remember what towns and cities were like before cars took over. calmer, safer, and more room for pedestrians and cyclists, and for just enjoying public space. So the Dutch government starts experimenting. They build demonstration cycling routes in two major cities, Tilburg and The Hague, but both fail to attract support or, more importantly, cyclists. Critics say they don't work because the infrastructure is confusing and inconsistent, but also because they force people to detour instead of taking the most direct route, meaning they just weren't convenient. And we all love convenience.
2: And it took a lot of trial and error and a lot of figuring it out, a lot of backlash, just like what we see in Ireland and in other places around the world.
1: That backlash in The Hague, a city better known for prosecuting international war criminals, comes from a group of local shopkeepers who end up before the court for hiring construction workers to dig up bike paths in the dead of night. But back to Delft. Dutch officials take the lessons from their two failed cycling infrastructure attempts and start listening to what people really need. Cycling isn't just about getting directly from A to B, like the home to work commute, which was largely dominated by male mobility patterns at the time, says Melissa. It's also about the trips in between.
2: They were thinking at this network level. So very basically, rather than just having like one network for bikes, there's almost like three layers of networks here where you have that commuting sort of fast travel A to B kind of network. But then you have a little more fine grain that connects you to, you know, essential places like shops or schools or things like that. And then you have right down to the neighborhood level, thinking about how people are moving from home to, you know, neighborhood locations and how each of those connects.
1: That's what's made all the difference in Delft.
2: And so Delft is actually the home of the first cycling network that is now ubiquitous throughout the country. And you see that. You see, like, I'm watching bikes go past our house right now on one of the neighborhood networks to connect them to the one of the more major networks that takes them right to the train station.
1: That happy accident of getting more women to cycle, Melissa mentioned earlier, this is what she meant. Because women do much more of something called trip chaining, basically making lots of stops over shorter distances. And while safety is important for women, whether that's having segregated cycling lanes so they're not sharing the road with cars or avoiding street harassment and lonely dark streets.
2: If the infrastructure that keeps you safe isn't taking you where you want to go, then it doesn't make sense, especially for women whose trips are much more I refer to them being much more of like a spider web. So it's not a direct A to B for a lot of women that are just commuting to and from work. They're picking up kids or dropping them off at school. They're going to the store. They're taking care of elderly family, you know, doing any myriad number of trips that usually are like an A to C to B to D and then back to A kind of trip. And if the network doesn't support that, if it doesn't make it practical and time competitive, then that's a big barrier when lives are already so busy for most women around the world.
1: Today, the Netherlands has more than 38,000 kilometers or nearly 24,000 miles of bike lane for its 23 million or so bicycles. More than a quarter of trips are made by bike. For trips under 5 kilometers, that share is even higher, up to nearly 45%. That's compared to just 2% in Ireland and around 1% in Canada and the US. One reason this matters is because cars and trucks running on gasoline and diesel are a major source of air pollution. They also account for about 10% of annual global emissions. Poor air quality has also been linked to a range of health problems, from asthma and bronchitis to heart disease, cancer, and dementia. In 2023, Dutch cyclists covered more than 15 billion kilometers on two wheels, cutting emissions by nearly 2%. That's the equivalent of taking over 500,000 gas-powered cars off the road for a year. And higher cycling rates aren't just good for the environment. They're also good for physical and mental health, just like other forms of active travel, such as walking. Regular light cycling is associated with better cardiovascular outcomes, improved sleep, and benefits overall well-being. So how does the Netherlands compare to other countries with its own gender gap in cycling? Well, basically, the gap just doesn't exist. In fact, it's estimated that slightly more women are cycling than men. The cycling infrastructure there has played a big role in bridging that gap. Without it, the roads are less safe for all cyclists, but as we established earlier, women are more likely to give up on cycling altogether over safety issues. Aisling, the Irish woman we heard from earlier, says cycling has changed her life. Before she started, she used to get really fatigued because she suffered from long COVID. But that changed once she started biking everywhere.
0: I was thinking to myself, why haven't I done this years before now? So it was brilliant. I found cycling so good for my health, my physical health and my mental health. It really helps to manage things like anxiety, and I just am so much fitter than I've ever been before.
1: So after her accident, she kept going, which is why what happened next hit her even harder. It's a dark November morning. Aisling's biking to work. It's been roughly 6 months since her first accident, and she's taken all the necessary measures to ensure she doesn't get overlooked by cars.
0: My friends would say I'm lit up like a Christmas tree. I'm all high-vis gloves, high-vis jacket. So like I look like a clown or something. And I have lights, obviously. At that time, I did have my flashing lights on, actually. I think I was still a bit thinking about it from the previous incident.
1: She cycles down the unprotected bike path along what's usually a busy street.
0: Oh, this is actually one of the calmer mornings. Like, this is a lovely morning. I was like just thinking, how lucky am I to be able to cycle and everything's great. I was thinking really positive that morning, which I don't know was good or bad.
1: At the intersection, she sees a car slowly driving out of a small one-way street to her left. Cars coming from here are supposed to yield to traffic and pedestrians as they merge onto the main street Aisling's on.
0: So I thought this person was yielding because it was so slow and I was going past. But then they just didn't stop. So they hit me where my left ankle was. So like in the middle of my bike. So I was actually in front of the car when they hit me. So it was simply a case of like either he had his head down or was on the phone or something. I don't know.
1: Aisling falls onto a two-lane road.
0: Luckily, there were no cars coming. Like it was a very, very quiet morning. As I said, normally that road is very busy. It was just the shock of it. I was just like, I think like in the video or something, I'm like, no, no, no, no, no. Because I'm like, this hasn't happened again. Like in 1 year, I haven't had two accidents.
1: Again, the driver stops and is very apologetic. Luckily, Aisling is physically unscathed.
0: That incident was a lot harder for me to process psychologically, even though it was less traumatic physically. And it was simply because I had done everything completely right. There was nothing I could change about what I did that day that would have led to any other outcome. I could not change anything.
1: She had her flashing lights, she was wearing her neon yellow vest, and she was cycling slowly.
0: You can wear the high vis, you can have all the lights, you can have everything, but at the same time, you can't prevent a car driving into you if they're not looking at the road. And I kind of was like, this is me, I have to stop cycling.
1: But personal responsibility can only get cyclists and drivers so far. Cyclists are vulnerable road users. While wearing a helmet significantly reduces the risk of serious head injury and accidents, it can't prevent other injuries, of course. In 2024, nearly 2,000 cyclists died on European Union roads. 65% were killed in collisions with cars, heavy goods trucks, or vans. EU roads have actually become safer for drivers and more dangerous for cyclists. In the US, the figure was 1,100 in the same year.

0: I think I'd love if every driver like cycled a little bit in Dublin. I think that would be great. I saw a video online of like, it was, I don't know if it was kind of a joke or something, but they had bus drivers or truck drivers go on like a static bike and like get a bus or a truck to pass them quite close. And like, just so you know what it feels like, you know, so you can take a little bit more care the next time.
1: Aisling has had several other near misses caused by drivers not using their signal or just not seeing her. She believes the one thing that will make cycling safer in Dublin is continuing to improve infrastructure and keeping cycling lanes protected from motor vehicles, like in the Netherlands. Accidents still happen there and have in fact been increasing in recent years, partly due to the rise of much faster and heavier e-bikes. But the country is still regarded as one of the best places to cycle. And Melissa's working to help other cities adopt the Dutch approach with a consultancy she founded called Mudacity Creative. She holds workshops and seminars with government agencies and transportation authorities to promote sustainable infrastructure for cyclists and pedestrians. Melissa says it's not about pitting different kinds of road users against each other. The aim is to listen to what communities really need and give people options because not everyone can drive or wants to drive.
2: We just assume everyone is, you know, fully able-bodied, you know, adult person. But we forget that, you know, for some people with disabilities, cycling is a very reasonable and sometimes the only realistic option for moving around independently. You know, we talk a lot about children, but it's important to remember that kids can't drive. And so, you know, cycling for them is this huge independent

0: those women will be a mother moving around the city with her kids. There will be longer crossing times at lights and curb cuts for prams. That makes it easier for people using wheelchairs and mobility aids to get around. And
1: if you're looking at it from, you know, a 20-year-old student, her experience of social safety will probably be have an influence on, you know, that experience for someone who is a new immigrant to a community, doesn't know the neighborhood, is worried about, you know, these spaces. Generally speaking, if we take an intersectional approach and include women of varying backgrounds, abilities, and ages into the decision, into the engagement process, we ultimately end up with more inclusive spaces for everyone.
0: One thing that's important to Melissa personally, but that she rarely mentions in her workshops, is climate change, because
1: it's not part of the reason that they make the decisions they do for any number of reasons, whether that's political or economical. And so I find if we focus more on what people value in terms of what they want for a community space, why did you move to a space? Well, you wanted to have a wonderful space, to, a place to raise your kids, for example, then focus on that more so than focusing on, well, this will be better for the planet. Because at the end of the day, you know, how, it still comes back to these ideas of feeling, but how we feel will dictate how we move. And if we feel comfortable, if we feel that our children are safe, that, you know, as we age, we can continue to move quite comfortably, then those values ring more true than, you know, this will hopefully help to reduce the planet warming.
0: Despite her misgivings, Aisling is cycling again after going to therapy to help process and overcome her anger over being knocked down twice. She's even drawn something positive from it.
2: It was a bit of a kind of silver lining, actually, because it made me look at the commute that I was doing. And, you know, I didn't particularly like that commute. It was very dangerous anyway, and it was very stressful. So my commute at the moment is about 7 kilometres each way, and I'm going from North City over around to the south side of the city. I tried to calculate it one day, and I think like 65% of my commute now is completely segregated cycle lanes, which is amazing.
0: It's slightly longer than her previous route, but now
2: I feel super safe. I feel protected.
0: There's a lot to check out on her new route.
2: I can see all the birds, herons, moorhens, baby ducks, all this kind of stuff.
0: It's also connected her to the places and people around her.
2: And like, you see some lovely stuff as well. You just see people looking out for each other, or like, you know, you're giving way to a cyclist, you're letting them go, or like, you're just kind of being respectful of people. And you can, I think it's easier for people to do that as well when you're on a bike, because you can see the person's face. I think it's hard for people to do that when they're in cars. They might not give way, or because you're in a box and you can't necessarily like see the person very well.
0: And while Aisling says she would be hesitant to recommend cycling in Dublin unless there's a safe route, she's glad she didn't have to put her bike away for good.
2: I was so happy. I was actually so happy, because I was like, I can keep cycling now, and I know that is going to be a lot safer for me.
0: This week's episode was written and produced by Jennifer Collins. It was edited and presented by me, Kathleen Schuster. Our sound engineer was Christian Steta. What did you think of this episode? Just go to dw.com/livingplanet and leave us a voice message. Any ratings or comments on Apple Podcasts or wherever you get podcasts are also very welcome. Thanks for listening.

0: 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Now from the BBC, The Documentary, featuring stories about how a changing world is changing lives.
1: I was together with him like 15 years. All my marriage feels like it was a big lie. And it feels so violent that your own husband is doing that in your name. I felt so betrayed.
2: This is Colleen Fernandez. In Germany, she needs no introduction. She's been on television since the early 2000s, entertainment presenter, actor, children's book author, and for most of her adult life, she was one half of one of the most popular celebrity couples in the country. Her husband was Christian Ulmen, an actor and comedian even more famous than she was. But they were also political. Ulmen had made a point in interviews of his feminist values. And in 2024, Fernandez presented a documentary revealing her own experiences of being impersonated online, with explicit images made to look like she was in them, being sent to men she knew. She couldn't find the person responsible, but she turned it into a call for stricter laws on online abuse. Together, they were a formidable team. But then this high-profile fairy tale shattered and sent a shockwave through Germany.
3: Diesem Jahr so sehr beschäftigt wie der Fall rund um Colleen Fernandez.
4: Ermittlungen gegen Christian Ulmen im Fall Fernandez.
2: In March this year, Colleen Fernandez gave a long interview with the investigative magazine Der Spiegel, in which she said that Christian Ulmen had confessed to her that he had created fake profiles, sent photos and videos through them, and posed as her for phone sex. At the time of his alleged confession, they were still married. They divorced last year. In the interview, Fernandez called what happened to her digital rape. She accused her ex-husband of using fake social media accounts under her name to pose as her, chatting with and flirting with dozens of men, leading them to believe they had online affairs with her. Der Spiegel reviewed screenshots and digital evidence she had saved and published an explosive exposé revealing that Ulmen was now under criminal investigation because of a complaint filed by Fernandez. That investigation continues. The presumption of innocence applies to Christian Ulmen. He has not been charged with or convicted of any offense in connection with these allegations and took legal action over the Der Spiegel article. When we approached his management and his lawyers, they did not provide a response to our approach. In his libel case against Der Spiegel, Ulmen had denied the creation and dissemination of AI-generated fake porn videos and the creation of original images. The Hamburg High Court issued a respective intermediate injunction against Der Spiegel. In these proceedings, Ulmen did not dispute the allegations that he created fake social media profiles in his wife's name and sent altered images and pornographic videos with women who looked like his wife to various men. His lawyers issued a press release in May which described Der Spiegel as engaging in impermissible reporting on suspicion and saying that untrue facts are being disseminated based on a one-sided account. Still, Colleen Fernandez's allegations tore through the nation. In the days following the article, thousands of shocked and enraged protesters took to the streets across Germany in solidarity, demanding change of outdated or non-existent laws, of society's failure to prevent violence against women. Rebecca Endler, an expert on feminist movements, describes the moment she heard about the story like this.
5: The moment I saw the headline, we all basically sent each other the same link and we're like, what? This is going to be huge. We were immediately aware that this was for Germany like a moment of maybe social reckoning or hoping it would be.
6: I was not expecting demonstrations with thousands of people marching the streets.
2: Josephine Ballon, a lawyer and CEO of the legal support organization Hate Aid.
6: This was really, really unexpected. But of course, it also feels a bit surreal to me because Hate Aid is advocating for better protection for more than 4 years now. And nobody was listening. And then at one point you wake up and the whole country is talking about nothing else.
2: The protests felt like a feminist earthquake, fueled by a pent-up rage from women who had had enough. It was moving and unsettling to watch. But then I asked myself, where will this lead? Is this Germany's Me Too moment? And the question that actually runs through everything you're about to hear, even if this moment results in stricter laws against digital violence, will that work? I'm Jeannie Wasilewski. This is The Documentary, A Women's Revolt in Germany, from the BBC World Service. As the protests erupted, Colleen Fernandez appeared on stage in her hometown, Hamburg, wearing a bulletproof vest. When I sat down with her in June, she told me what was going through her head at the time.
1: I thought there would be men who hate me for what I'm doing, but I didn't expect them to be that aggressive. It was just all too much for me emotionally, all these protests and all these death threats I had in that period, and so many men writing and calling that they want to kill me.
2: She chose to give her first interview to a political magazine, not a tabloid. A deliberate choice.
1: I think it was important to make sure it's not only about me, it's not only about my case, it's about law we don't have, because they don't know under which paragraph to put it in Germany, because we don't have anything for this. So currently, you could just do this. You could create a fake profile of your husband, your wife, your mother, whoever, and just send out fake porn videos of that person and, flirting to men or women or whoever in her name. And then you go to the police and they are like, well, it's not forbidden in Germany currently. You could do that.
2: This, a very 21st century form of violence against women, almost nothing on the statute books to catch it, was an obstacle to Colleen's goal of getting her case heard in court.
1: And I think it's also important to teach about digital violence, because I hear that so often. Well, it's just digital, but there is no just digital. For example, he was sharing that rape story. So the fake Colleen was sending out rape stories where I get raped. So he is telling the man, well, I get turned on by the story. So there are a lot of men out there thinking that I'm aroused by a rape story. This puts me in real life in a dangerous situation, and I have the panic attacks in real life, and I go to film sets. I'm afraid of meeting men. Well, now everyone knows, but before, that was an awful situation for me, and this is happening in my real life. So all these things you do in the World Wide Web, they don't stay in there, because on the computers, there are real people. So nothing that happens online stays in a computer. I'm so shocked by all these stories I get from all these women out there, and it's totally devastating. And I think that's why we as a group, it's not only me, we're a huge group. We have to speak out loud. We have to tell the men to stop.
2: When Colleen Fernandez went public with her allegations, it kickstarted a movement. It's important to note that from here, we're not really talking about her case specifically. That case comes with legal complications because of the ongoing investigation. Ullmann is presumed innocent. It's also important to say that online sexual abuse often includes the use of deepfakes, faked images generated using AI to alter a real image. And you're going to hear about this. But deepfakes specifically are not part of Fernandez's allegations. Today, a wider howl of outrage, rooted in experiences common to many women, is being heard across the country. And it starts by talking about what drives sexual abuse online. Rebecca Endler.
5: Domination, I think, is the key element that ties all these different cases together. The internet, and especially AI, has created new means to do this, but the impulse, the need to dominate, has been there for centuries. So this is nothing new. It just gets a new vessel to be even more vile and hateful.
2: Around 90% of those affected by sexualized digital violence are women. And the conviction rate for these offenses is extremely low. But I also spoke to someone whose online abuser was convicted. Theresia Krone. She was a 21-year-old law student and climate activist when she discovered a fake account under her name and dozens of sexualized, faked, nude images.
7: And it was an account with my name, my face, my place of birth and where I study. And there were like dozens of sexualized, fake nude images. Yeah, I felt like I couldn't move or breathe. I felt violated. I felt that maybe I was responsible for this, which is obviously not true. And then later on, I had nightmares every night of being assaulted. I had panic attacks for months. I was constantly worried that someone would Google my name, see these pictures, and would never see me like the same version of me again. They would always see the violated version, the degraded woman that was portrayed online, that was shown in situations of rape. And I think the reason why I assume people would see me different is because I could not see me like I saw me before.
8: It is really brutal. And just to hear the effects it had on your everyday life.
7: I think I'm mostly okay now, but it used to be quite tough to date, to be a young woman, to be a student and have a normal student life. That kind of experience affects how you trust people. It also affected how I look at my own body, I guess. Yeah, because I have seen myself, my faked body, being violated and humiliated and degraded.
2: Theresia's case is one of the very few cases in Germany where a perpetrator of sexualized digital violence was actually convicted. But notice what he was convicted of.
7: Stalking and then Verleumdung, which is defamation.
2: Currently, under German law, distributing certain existing images without consent can, only in narrow circumstances, be prosecuted on the basis of defamation or a breach of personal privacy. But creating and sharing a sexualized deepfake, however realistic, however widely it spreads, is not in itself a criminal offense.
6: Basically,
2: Josephine Ballon from Hate Aid.
6: Dissemination of sexualized deepfakes is treated as a copyright violation. It's a petty crime and no one really goes after it. So we have victims who take a lot of effort into securing the evidence, and everything they get is after a few months it's a letter from the police telling them because of lack of public interest, there will be no prosecution.
7: When it comes to deepfakes, obviously, the first thing I would change is to make it a crime because it's not yet.
8: In the case of the Colleen Fernandez story, what do you think made this case special? Why do you think it galvanized so much action and support?
7: So many women kind of were able to see themselves in her story. It just resonated because it's not, you know, a unique case. It's not just one case. It's a story that so many women share.
2: What started with one woman's story spread within days to more than a dozen cities across Germany, bringing tens of thousands of people to the streets. To understand what made these protests so effective, I met three of the people who organized it in Berlin. On a sunny day in a park, I met Nika and Lynn, who are part of the Feminist Fight Club, a group of friends who already knew each other from climate activism and other causes, but who founded the Feminist Fight Club specifically in response to Colleen Fernandez's case. And Ronit, who is part of a separate initiative, Nur Ja heißt Ja. Only yes means yes.
9: I'm part of the Feminist Fight Club, which just was initiated at that protest. But it's good to know that we already were a group of different people and it was just time to give us a name. Yeah. I've never experienced such an emotional protest like this.
10: A lot of us in the Feminist Fight Club are climate protesters at the core, and like a lot of us are women though, and Flinter people.
2: Flinter is a German acronym that translates as women, lesbians, intersexual, non-binary, trans, and agender people.
10: We can't skip the feminist topic because it affects us in every sense, because we are women before we are everything else.
11: I'm a member of Nur Ja heißt Ja, which means only yes means yes. And we've been active since April of 2025. But Only Yes Means Yes is already adopted in 14 other European countries. And we just don't understand why this is not the case in Germany. And I think our aim in the beginning was to raise awareness to this, because consent, you would think that everyone knows that consent should be the baseline for any social or sexual interaction. But in reality, it's not. And we heard so many court cases where judges really use old school and patriarchal arguments. Just changing the law to only yes means yes doesn't solve gender violence.
10: I think, like, in moments where we can really put the injustice to a face or, like, to a moment, it is really easy to target our rage. But I think the rage is always underlying, because everybody of us knows someone who has experienced violence in a relationship.
12: What my thoughts are on the rage, which came up, as Lynn already said, it was always underlying. But I think during this case and also during the protest, you really could feel that the people, and especially the women of Flint people who experienced violence in the past and were not speaking up about it or were silenced, not actively silenced, but also passively silenced by the society. It all came out at once. The case of Colleen Fernandez was in a kind special because it was also a kind of digital violence which hasn't been reported or which hasn't been discussed in the public. Then it was a special case where you cannot really step into a law and then just find justice. And I think this in between of justice and feelings that you have when you are being abused physically or mentally or even digitally, like in the case of Colleen, it was the in-between rage of every woman and Flinter person. There was a room and a space and a stage for it to talk about it. There was this electricity of sadness, of rage, of standing together.
2: You're listening to A Women's Revolt in Germany from the BBC World Service. Amid this outpouring of feminist rage and sadness came an announcement from Germany's Justice Minister, Stefanie Hubig. A draft law was released soon after the wave of protests, updating the legal code with respect to digital violence against women. The draft law aims to improve criminal law protection and to define the phenomenon of digital violence more clearly under criminal law. It details new criminal offences, including banning voyeuristic images and revenge pornography. And it includes a paragraph that would make disseminating sexualized deepfakes illegal. It would also take image-based sexual violence and identity theft involving fake profiles into account. I asked the activists what they thought about the draft law.
11: For us, it's really not about this one law, because the law itself is not a whole system. We very early on pushed the message that we want kind of like holistic approach. You need to think prevention before you actually think about a penal system. You need to give support and you need to protect people that have been affected by violence. And this law against digital violence doesn't address any of that. Also now, it's a few months since the protest and no law has changed. I think personally that it does have a big moment, but it's a continuum. There have been feminist movements and waves, and there has been Me Too, and we have had this discussion so many times, and I think that also shows part of the rage that keeps coming up because nothing changes.
2: We asked the Justice Ministry for an interview. They declined, but replied in writing, clarifying that the bill they are now pursuing was drafted before the Fernandez allegations went public and hasn't been altered. They also said,
13: "The federal cabinet will decide on the draft bill shortly. The subsequent timeline will depend primarily on the procedures in the Bundestag."
2: The Bundestag is the German parliament. Theresia Krone has her own, more personal connection to the current justice minister.
7: She told me that at one point her staff was like, "You gotta tone it down. You cannot use Theresia as an example every time you talk about sexual violence." She used to be a public prosecutor, mostly doing sexual violence cases. So I think if there's someone understanding the reality of women going through the legal system, she understands, she knows, she's lived through that for 10 plus years.
6: It's a good start.
2: I'm Josephine Ballon from Hate Aid.
6: The creation of sexualized deepfakes is supposed to be a crime under this draft, but bikini pictures or underwear pictures would not be covered by this law. I think we are still having a chance of getting the law by the end of this year, which is quite fast. Mm-hmm. So if they can stick to this time plan, then I think we can be satisfied.
11: But it doesn't solve the problem of gender-based and sexual violence. We need a system that goes beyond just changing one law.
12: It was already discussed for years. What really made me angry is that the actual government or even the European Parliament is promoting themselves as being fast, as being responsive to the public voices. But this law has been discussed and has been stripped down for years.
2: Theresia Krone goes further.
7: I actually think it's even more important to change the culture. The bigger reason for someone not to commit a crime is that within their social circles, it's frowned upon.
2: Josephine Ballon sees sexualized digital violence as a threat to democracy.
6: Because the goal of sexualized online violence, which is mostly directed at women, is to drive women out of public debates, to drive them out of public areas that they just conquered for themselves. And of course, I'm also afraid, like every other woman who's talking in public. Yeah, after some talks, I just Google my name and see what happened now. Everyone at the table explains you why you are exaggerating, why this is no damage to anyone.
2: And there's a cost closer to home, too.
11: But it also really affected some of us who decided to show our face in public, so on social media. We received a lot of hate online. How much can you personally take while you actually want to be loud for this cause?
12: But it was challenging to acknowledge that there were so many male friends who didn't understand the rage, who discussed against it, who wanted to convince you that not all men.
14: There's also
2: Rebecca Endler.
14: People in the law who say, actually, we do have the laws to prevent and to help victims. It's just that they are not applied. So do we really need more and harsher laws trying to fix problems that are created by patriarchy through the punitive system, through harsher sentences, but it doesn't really solve the problem at the core of it and creates more problems. It quickly becomes a question of if a perpetrator has the resources to afford being a perpetrator by then hiring really expensive lawyers or not. In my eyes, we would need right now is deeper, better understanding also by politicians and lawmakers how these AI tools work. And for helping victims and survivors, we need more money poured into really having a feminist education. And this is not the way we see the German society going right now.
2: In what these activists are telling me, there's a tension. The Fernandez case created a moment of real unity. Lots of activists, both veteran feminists and new arrivals from the climate movement, and everyone in between, focused on channeling a media storm into addressing the same problem, violence against women. But as that moment fades, political momentum slows, and the divides among the activists themselves start to show, between those who want harsher laws and those who don't, between those who want to start with the police and the courts, and those who want to take on a toxic culture. And unity really matters to achieving their shared goals, because there's a backlash too. There's a flood of hate and abuse online to wade through for every woman who goes public in the debate. And there's concern politically that more stringent laws will curtail internet freedoms without actually preventing violence. Rebecca Endler.
14: it's not a sprint, it's a marathon, and we need to pass the baton to other people, because this is what happens. People get enraged, they go on the streets, they protest something, and after a while, it's so strenuous, and patriarchy is designed in a way to break people. My hope is actually that they will develop resilience and be in it for the long run.
2: I asked Colleen Fernandez where she finds the strength to keep going.
1: At the moment, I don't feel resilient. Sometimes I'm just very, very weak. And I think that's also important for the people to know. Some people in the justice system could not imagine how reality is for women and how violent things feel. And sometimes they may be like, well, digital violence is not real violence, but it is. Society has to change on so many levels. We have to speak out loud, and we have to tell the men to stop.
7: I've cried so much at these protests.
2: Theresia Krone.
7: And it wasn't an ugly cry. It was a beautiful crying. I just realized that so many of the people surrounding me right now can hold me, and that gives me so much energy as well, yeah.
2: Nobody I met would tell me they were confident that this is the moment of social reckoning, even though Colleen Fernandez's case finally pushed digital violence up on the political agenda. What they told me instead was that they would keep going. Whether Germany closes the gap between what technology can do and what the law can reach is not decided yet. It is being decided right now. A Women's Revolt in Germany was presented and produced by me, Jeannie Wasilewski. It was a Whistledown production for the BBC World Service.
15: BBC, BBC.
0: That was The Documentary from the BBC. I'm Saroja Coelho. CBC News is next.
16: This week on Bookends, when Michelle Good's mother was in her 20s, she changed her own name from Martha Eliza to Elizabeth to sound less indigenous. Michelle's new novel, Eliza Sunshine, tells that family story and gives her mother her name back. The book is a sweeping, deeply personal story following three generations of Cree women.
17: I think what it was is that, Eliza is a more common name among Indigenous people at the time, and that, you know, Elizabeth was the queen, for heaven's sakes, right? So I think that, you know, and she was very young at the time, you know, maybe her very early 20s when she did this. You know, we all get funny things in our heads, and I think she just got it in her head. So one of the things that I feel very strongly about this book is that I'm giving her name back. Mm. Yeah.
18: Why give the fictional version of your mom that you write about in this novel the name Eliza Sunshine?
17: And that's another... There's lots of things, little things in the book that only a handful of people will understand. But my father's pet name for my mom was Sunny, like S-U-N-N-Y, Sunny. And so, Sunshine, yeah. She was 30 when she married my father. She was 30. She married after she came back from New Zealand.
16: Mm-hmm. That's this week on Bookends with Matea Roach. This is CBC Radio, radio without borders. 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
19: What kind of future do Albertans want? The upcoming referendum will reveal where voters stand. Choices on the ballot. Stay in Canada. Seek more provincial powers over immigration and whether to push for constitutional change. To learn what the results could mean for you, for Albertans, and for all Canadians, stay tuned to CBC News for full coverage. The Alberta Referendum, October 19th. Everywhere you get CBC News.
20: From CBC News, the world is sour. I'm Neil Kumar. The Trump administration is days away from enacting a ban on several Canadian imports. Despite the imminent escalation, some experts say tensions appear to be easing. Benjamin Lopez-Steven explains.
21: The parties have now very deliberately downed their weapons.
22: Some Canadian businesses will be blocked from sending their goods down south, but former Canadian Ambassador Frank McKenna is optimistic about Canada-U.S. relations. Trump's ban goes into effect Tuesday, just after midnight. But McKenna says the move is minor compared to what Trump's done before.
21: And the fact that we probably won't retaliate, that tells us that we're at a stage where the blood is no longer boiling.
22: The ban will target items like motorcycles, some alcoholic drinks, and whey protein. That's a problem for Jim McMahon, founder of Fit Foods, which makes protein powder drinks. He says the industry is unsure what comes next, but he's ready to fight.
3: We're pretty darn proud Canadians, and I'm ready to just go to war anywhere on the planet to make sure that we're going to do well.
22: On Friday, U.S. Trade Representative Jameson Greer said Trump is comfortable with where things stand with Canada, and there's no urgency to strike a deal. Benjamin Lopez-Stevens, CBC News, Ottawa.
4: On the Quebec election campaign trail, CAQ leader Christine Frechette's opponents are accusing her of lacking leadership and transparency over claims of alleged interference by a U.S.-based group in that province's electoral process. Frechette says she wants to shed light on why she claims her team kept her in the dark on those allegations. But as the CBC's Cathy Sinead reports, other party leaders argue it's game over.
5: According to reporting by Radio-Canada, members of CEQ leader Christine Frechette's team began contacting different journalists on September 12th about the potential risk of interference in the Quebec electoral process by the U.S.-based group Defense Analysis and Research Corporation, or DARC. Online documents show that DARC wanted to support the Parti Québécois in the election campaign. Frechette says she was informed by her team on September 19th. And then on September 22nd, the CAQ informed the Canadian Security Intelligence Service, CSIS.
23: Et qu'elle n'est au courant de rien.
5: Saint-Pierre Plamondon says Frechette is between a rock and a hard place. He says if she wasn't aware of anything, then she has no authority on her team. But if she knew about the potential risk of interference from south of the border, Saint-Pierre Plamondon says that means Frechette should have acted more promptly to inform the authorities and other political parties. Kat Sissonnet, CBC News, Longueuil.
4: Authorities and the Transportation Safety Board are investigating a helicopter crash that killed four people southeast of Montreal on Saturday. The pilot has been identified as Suzanne Jutras. She was a commercial pilot who offered helicopter tours. Local radio host Gabriel Jasmin has also been identified as one of the victims, including his mother-in-law, Chantal Ramon, and brother-in-law, Lucas Perrault. A missing child is a nightmare for any parent, and according to police data in Nova Scotia, it has happened hundreds of times in recent years. But most of those kids didn't disappear from a parent's home. Many reports come from group homes for youth in government care. The CBC Atlantic Investigation Unit has been looking into their experiences for a new series called Left Behind. The series explores the challenges and the outcomes of the system. Shana Luck reports.
24: Experts tell CBC News most Canadian missing person reports come from youth group homes. According to the RCMP, last year Saskatchewan had the highest number of missing children per capita, followed by New Brunswick. In Nova Scotia, for the last year, the province has tracked serious incident reports from group homes. Fewer than 150 children live in one, but over a recent eight-month period, almost 500 were reported missing. That comes from documents CBC News obtained using Freedom of Information laws. Jill Barkhouse is the executive director of Child and Family Well-being for the province. She says the numbers are deeply concerning.
25: Each time we receive a report of a critical or serious nature involving a child, we take those seriously.
24: She says her department reaches out to each group home and child to figure out what they need. Shana Luck, CBC News, Halifax.
4: In Nepal, 14 people have died and another 11 are missing after heavy rain started floods and landslides.
26: Let's take a deep breath together and a hum.
27: Welcome to Ideas. I'm Nala Ayed.
26: Yeah, thank you.
27: What you're hearing is a bit of an experiment. What happens when you put together three experienced former politicians from different political parties and then ask them to communicate through vocalization? In other words, without words.
26: I have the sense that those practices could help people to understand that we can connect with each other, even though we disagree sometimes.
27: Erwan Noble believes the human voice contains fascinating powers of communication and creativity when it's released from everyday verbal tasks.
26: Improvisation can be a wonderful skill to develop as a human being. Like not only as a musician, but also because now I can embrace life in a different way.
27: Erwan is completing his PhD at the International Institute for Critical Studies in Improvisation at the University of Guelph.
26: When you say people, oh, would you like to improvise? I hear a lot of people being like, oh, no, no, no, no, no. They're fearing it.
27: His research makes the case that life is sweeter for people who feel comfortable when they're improvising together with their voices. He believes the potential benefits apply not just to musicians, but to everyone.
26: You're an engineer, for example. Yeah, you're an engineer, and you can be a musician, right? You don't need to study music to be a musician. So I feel like it could be open to anyone.
27: And if vocal improvising could help engineers, just imagine what it could do for Canada's political class.
6: I think it would change the way we treated each other. Imagine a committee meeting, guys. Imagine, you know, yeah. Honestly, it would change the way we saw each other as human beings.
26: All of these lessons apply to life.
27: Erwan Noble is the latest student to be featured in our series, Ideas from the Trenches, where we tell the stories of exceptional PhD students from across Canada. The series is produced, as always, by Nicola Lukšić and Tom Howell.
8: Babadi-babadi-ba. I'm on my way to meet Erwan for the first time, and I'm running late.
9: 20 minutes.
8: My best laid plans, not going according to plan.
9: Erwan, I'm so sorry.
26: How are you?
9: Great.
26: Yeah.
9: Here. I don't know why I'm hugging you. I don't even know you. It's because I'm panicking.
26: It's
9: so late.
26: You're all good.
9: Well, you know, it's sunny. It's beautiful today. Yes,
26: it
9: and
26: is.
9: Here we are.
26: It is beautiful.
9: With this imposing man.
26: Yes. Félix Leclerc, isn't it?
9: No, that's a singer.
8: Turns out Erwan is right. It is a statue of Félix Leclerc. I'd chosen this spot for us to meet in Montreal's Parc Lafontaine by a statue I pass almost every day, although I'd always taken it to depict a fictional giant with tree trunks for legs, and ask no further questions.
26: Well, it was interesting because he seems to be the father of songs in Quebec.
9: I wonder why they made him, you know, twice the size of an ordinary person.
26: I read that actually the pants is like the idea of having like a trunk texture.
9: It looks like the bark of a Douglas fir.
26: So it's so
9: fascinating. But he's wearing as his pants.
26: I thought actually we met here on purpose.
8: Planning how things are going to go is not usually part of a typical conversation. Instead, one's thinking in the moment, drawing upon memory and practice, and ideally responding to what the other person says. Viewed in this way, conversation, when it's spoken out loud, would count as a type of vocal improvisation. But it's not the only type. There are many others, and Erwan Noble has been studying them for his PhD.
26: I explored two case studies called Vocal River and Musica de Circulo. And those two studies are really like focusing on vocal improvisation and especially collective vocal improvisation.
8: He began this research 4.5 years ago.
26: 4.5 years ago, I was not the same person. A friend of mine from Australia, who actually was finishing her PhD, told me, like, when you start a PhD and when you finish it, you're not the same person. And for me, it's exactly what it is. Because, you know, you develop your critical thinking, you also, like, deal with your own mental health because you really have to focus for so long in one topic that is just sometimes tiring. And I wanted to stop many times. I really wanted to stop, but I don't know, there were, like, people supporting me a lot, like my family, my friends, but also the people in the community, in the vocal improvisation community.
8: Collective vocal improv is a tradition you can find all over the world, but in North American popular culture, the existence of a vocal improv community is often credited in large part to one person in particular,

0: Bobby McFerrin became an international star in 1988 with Don't Worry, Be Happy.
1: Don't worry.
0: The hit song isn't itself a collective vocal improvisation, because McFerrin's singing it all by himself, overdubbing all the parts. But the spirit of it and the techniques draw from circle singing, a vocal improv practice that McFerrin had been developing throughout the decade. Here's some circle singing. This is Bobby McFerrin with 60,000 people in a stadium in 2014. They're making up this song as they go along, under McFerrin's direction.

Through his circle song school, Bobby McFerrin trained a generation of vocal improvisation teachers. And for many in the community, it's about much more than just the music.

0: right now I embrace improvisation as a kind of a lifestyle. I'm not just focusing on improvisation as how to make music. It's a kind of a philosophy.
1: Erwan grew up in Brittany in northwest France. What we're listening to here is music from one of Brittany's best-known cultural traditions, the Festnoz, or country dance. The Festnoz played a big part in Erwan's formative years.
0: Yeah, it's very interesting because now that I study and practice vocal improvisation, I realize that it's pretty like common, like the idea of being together and exploring together, improvising, because dancing in the Festnoz in Brittany is also like, even though you're not an expert, you just go there and you just learn in the moment. You're sweating and you're dancing, you're so tired at the end, and I loved it so much.
1: Despite the call of the Festnoz and their spirit of community, Erwan first responded to a different call, a much more individualist one.
0: I wanted to become like a famous singer, and not to be famous, that was not the goal of it, but I wanted to tour and I wanted to have this kind of life where I could be like all around the world, traveling. That was my goal, but then I realized that life was not leading me toward this path. I mean, we don't know, but for now. and I realized
1: he's still available in case any agents are listening.
0: Yes. So I studied music in a conservatory in the US when I was like 37 years old. So I was way older than most of the students. And in the first month, I realized I was like, I don't know what I'm doing here. Like there was not, I realized that it was only about like individualistic like inquiries. And I was just like, why don't we collaborate together? Like there is something that I was missing so bad. I started to lose my passion of singing because I was focusing too much on the technique. So then when I was on stage, I was just like nervous about like, will I reach that note? I was fed up of this.
1: The whole time Erwan was suffering this way, there was a voice in the back of his mind, or perhaps a group of voices, singing together and having more fun. It's as if the spirit of the Festnoz was always there, dancing at the edge of his sight, encouraging him off the path he was on. A key moment took place in 2013. He was in France at this time, and he saw an ad for a vocal improv workshop.
0: That was the first step. But I didn't know at the time. But I went there because I was like, oh, the people singing together, and that we don't know what we're going to sing. And it's so fascinating because I was just like doing it without having in mind that it was a practice that would be like life-changing. It was led by Gaël Aubry, which is a French figure on that field. And there were like maybe, I don't know, 40 or 45 people. There is like Gaël in the middle of a circle, and he was basically like creating musical patterns in real time, and he was just like giving those patterns to sections of singers in the circle. But there
1: can you explain what a pattern is?
0: Yeah.
1: This is the level of expertise we need to.
0: Okay, so a pattern is a loop of sound that you create. So if I do doom doom doom doom doom doom doom doom doom doom doom doom doom doom doom,
1: did that twice.
0: Yeah, I'm gonna loop it. And then I'm going to loop it, and then I will give that loop to a section of people in a circle. And those people will keep singing it. Yeah, going.

0: And now we need more people.
1: And so you can create like loops like this, and you basically create a musical experience, I would say, or even like a musical piece. And then people can hold those patterns, and then the leader in the middle of the circle can basically like change the dynamic and, you know, like play with the volume of the sounds. They can also stop one section and then ask them to come back. It's very playful. And the conductor in the middle creates the whole music experience. You can also invite people if you want. As a leader, you can say, hey, would you like to solo, for example? I could say, hey, Tom, come in the middle, and now you can solo. You can do whatever you want. Right. And you don't need to be like a good singer. That's not the purpose. It's just to be with the group and to be open enough to just like listen, because it's all about deep listening. You can also use words if you want. You can also use like personal language.
0: Personal language?
1: Yes.
0: What's that mean?
1: You just invent. I don't know what I just saying, but it's just...
0: I think it was really offensive to someone somewhere.
1: Maybe.
0: Now, I'm not sure you can tell from my enthusiastic doobie-doing there, but I am myself something of an improvisation aficionado. I used to play the violin in an improvisation group throughout my 20s and 30s, so what everyone's talking about here is an easy sell for me. I don't need to be converted. However, my colleague Nikola Lukšić represents, if we can put it this way, fresh blood.

0: I'm in an empty, windowless room. The walls painted black. There are about 30 black folding chairs perched along the edge of the performance space. All empty. Two microphones are placed in the center of the space, feeding back off each other and the surrounding speakers. It's a recreation of a 1970s improv experiment by David Tudor, one of the performances at the University of Guelph's International Improv Festival.
1: Hi. I'm going to have just a Chardonnay or whatever you have that's right.
0: The University of Guelph, located at the outer edges of southwestern Ontario's Golden Horseshoe, where suburbs meet farmland, is best known for its agricultural programs and veterinary school. It's also the location of the International Institute for Critical Studies in Improvisation, the only one of its kind in the world. And this annual festival is a hub of the most avant-garde of the avant-garde improv.

0: a sample of a 45-minute trumpet and guitar performance. Just one of more than a dozen performances over 2 days. And it's here at this festival where I meet Erwan. He'd just come out of watching a performance that involved sonic bubble lights and hitting metal sheets.
1: And as somebody who is schooled in the art of improv, what are you getting out of this kind of gathering? Like, what does it do for you?
2: It is way, I would say, like, way different to what I usually, like, go to or being exposed to. I would say, like, it's out of my comfort zone, kind of, to witness this kind of performances. And so it's challenging in my system sometimes. I feel like I have resistance about it. And it's so interesting because I was actually noticing how my brain

0: brain and my body was reacting to uncertainty and the unknown, and how sometimes it can be like, I can be like a bit judgmental and being like, I don't like it. And then I'm like, oh, actually, it's interesting because I experience things, you know, like I experience as well new sensations in my body, and I experience a real immersion in someone else's world, right?
1: And mentally, you have to think, okay, reserve judgment, reserve judgment.
0: Yes.
1: The bubbles are happening. I might be feeling something, but just shut the brain a little and get 100%. Out of your own head.
0: You know, the artist was actually talking about being present, and I noticed that is that that's for me improvisation is all about, is really about being present in the moment. And even when I witness an experience like that, it is so sometimes uncomfortable for me, for my system, I realize that it's also staying present that is the most important, because I feel like it's, it gives me this also like, it's a good way for me to also see how my brain sometimes can be like, you know, always going to this similar patterns of judgments and being like, this is not my thing. You're not, what are you doing here? You know, all this kind of resistance. Yeah.
1: So I guess part of the experience is the experience of discomfort.
0: Yes.
1: And that's okay. Like, it's okay to be like, okay, this is not in my comfort zone. But you look at that discomfort and you think what? You just think, okay, just keep going, break on through to the other side.
0: Yes, absolutely. And I'm learning a lot. And I'm unlearning a lot too, which is always the idea of like, oh, this is what I like and this is what I don't like. Actually, I realize that there is a fine line in between all of that. And I'm more interested now about that portion of life, which is like in this in-between zone where I don't know what it is, but I'm curious. And it's always like staying curious and not judgmental and just trying to at least, I would say, leave the experience as much as I can. But it's not always easy. Sometimes it's a big stretch for me from where I'm coming from.
1: So when I go in to watch the next performance, I should keep my mind open, reserve judgment, and then notice physiological things that might be happening and questioning like why and learning from that. Is that the whole?
0: Yeah, I mean, for me at least, that's what it is. It's an experience, and it doesn't mean that it's going to be comfortable.

0: My name is Erica Pomerantz, and I'm from Montreal. I'm a documentary filmmaker and singer-songwriter, auteur-compositeur-interprète, as they say in French.
1: Erica's performance is the closing act of the festival.
0: And, you know, I mean, everybody else in this festival is much more way out than me. I mean, I feel like I'm the most sort of conservative or traditional in terms of my form, because they're, you know, compositions.
1: Unlike most of the performers here, Erica relies on songs that she writes down, but maintains space within the songs for wordplay and improvisation. It's a style she started in the 1960s in Paris.
0: In 68, because I was a 68 ans when they had, you know, the revolution of youth and workers in Paris. I was there and I used to sing in the streets. So when I came back to Montreal, I would do the same thing in Place Jacques Cartier. I would take my guitar. And there weren't too many people doing that at the time. So I was kind of unique. And I just make up words as I went along. I would just sort of improvise lyrics, and they would rhyme and they would be topical and stuff.

0: and the other was for mama, mama. For the papas and the mamas.
1: And when you say you would make up words, mm-hmm. are you talking about making up sounds, or would you make up words that would actually mean something?
2: Yeah, no, just like I was just improvising lyrics. I could improvise lyrics. I can still do it occasionally, you know, just start singing and things rhyme and they seem to have some kind of connection, you know, sort of poetic, but on the spur of the moment.
1: And how do you describe that process then of being able to let your mind do that? How do you
2: really
1: get to that
2: know.
1: Place?
2: I think it's just a question of stopping control, of just allowing your mind to pick up on things and to just keep going. You get excited, you know, you're picking inspiration up from around you, or it's just a question of letting go and just letting your mind verbalize things that come to the surface. Because a lot of the writing I do is very spontaneous when I write poetry as well. I just let things come out, and often there's a connection there. I don't hone my craft like Leonard Cohen. I know that Leonard would spend like months and painstakingly working, and I'm the opposite. Usually things come out and it's the first or second draft is okay.
1: Just go with it.
2: Yeah.
1: Yeah. Do you mind if I ask how old you are?
2: I'm 80. I just turned 80.
1: I want to be you when I'm 80.
2: Oh, you will. I'm sure.
1: Got to channel that energy.

0: Just go with it. You're listening to the latest installment of our series, Ideas from the Trenches, featuring the work of exceptional PhD students across Canada. This is Ideas. I'm Nala Ayed. PhD candidate Erwan Noble both studies and teaches vocal improvisation techniques. He believes that collective vocal improv can help break down preset judgments and inspire curiosity, leading to more openness and new ways of understanding each other. And he one day hopes to see vocal improv techniques built into school curricula. He's back in studio with Ideas producers Tom Howell and Nicola Lukšić.
1: Hello, Erwan.
2: Hello.
1: We just heard quite a broad range of stuff about improv and the history of vocal improv and different kinds of improv, and Nicola got her feet wet in a weird dark room. Can you tell us specifically about the kinds of vocal improv techniques that you're really focusing on? Like you mentioned, this musica da circolo, something called vocal river.
2: So what I like about vocal river and musica da circolo, especially for my research, which is focusing on like creating a course for upper undergraduate students, what I like about it is that there is still a framework in terms of games, in terms of structure in a session, starting from simple musical ideas and building up to like more complex ones. But there is a scaffolding. And this is what I love about those methods. And as a facilitator, you can also have like a lot of freedom to choose the order of those games. You can, you know, like depending on your personality as well, right? As a facilitator, but also depending on how the group reacts, you know, it's just really about being in tune with the group, like reading the room. My study is really focusing on the training of those methods. Also, like I do an analysis of my experience and getting some insights from the training that I can apply to a course that I'm designing. Yeah.
3: Nice. I understand that you participated in a workshop with Bobby McFerrin. Can you tell us about that and the impact it had on you?
2: Yeah, it was really extremely powerful. I was really impressed by the community. There were like 150 people from all over the world. And Bobby McFerrin was there, and I even was able to ask a question to him about how were you able to build that repertoire of musical ideas. And then he said to me, he looked at me and he said, "I listen to music." That was the answer. And it was very short, very brief. He didn't speak a lot, but he

time he was singing, you can tell how the audience was just so silent and so present, because he was very present. And Bobby actually like collaborates with Rhiannon, and they've been like long time like collaborators. And so I met Rhiannon there, and she hosted like a few vocal river workshops. This is how I discovered her method.

0: Hi, my name is Rhiannon.
1: Rhiannon, she just goes by the one name, is a singer, vocal improvisation teacher, and the author of an instructional book called Vocal River. We've reached Rhiannon at her farm in Hawaii.
0: I'm in the middle of a rainy, rainy day, which you can probably hear.
2: The vocal river exercises have names like soul song, crossing the circle, and spiralution.
0: Spiralution, where I sing a very short idea. Boop da boop da ba da, boop da boop da ba da, boop da boop da ba da, boop da boop da ba da. That's so, and everybody's singing that.
2: Are we supposed to join in?
0: Sure. So everybody sings that pattern together, and it's meant to be kind of easy. So we all feel safe and everybody's singing it. And that's the frame of what we're doing. And then I put my hands up and on the next one, I sing alone. And I do a variation of it. Boop da boop da ba da. Boop da boop da ba da. I sing one variation and then everybody sings the variation back to me. We sing the original idea and then the next person does a slight variation. And it goes that way all the way around the circle. We're all collaborating in this process, and it happens so quickly that no one can plan. Everybody is very busy keeping up.

0: I have a bit of a backstory for me. When I was 9 years old, I was in a children's choir, and we were getting ready for the big Christmas concert. And there are 45 kids in this choir, and the conductor requested that I not sing. I just move my mouth because I was such a terrible singer. And so I was asked to perform without... This is how well I can sing.
1: Did he say it's because you're terrible?
0: She said it was because I cannot carry a tune and it was disrupting the other voices, all 44 other voices. And this was quite upsetting for me as a 9-year-old. So is there space in this vocal river world for someone like me?
2: Yes. And can I say
0: okay. How
2: many times I've heard that exact story from different singers? It's far too frequent, and they use exactly those words. Please just move your lips, don't sing out loud, because you can't carry a tune. So let me say to you, unless there is something wrong with your actual ear mechanism, you can learn to sing in tune. It's not a real thing to say, what people often say, you're tone deaf. That's not a real thing. It's not a real thing. It usually just requires some one-on-one work. And often a choir conductor doesn't have the time or maybe the brain space to do that. And they just need to get on with the process so they can produce their concert. But it does leave behind many, many, many people. I would say worse, somebody's parent says, "Stop singing like that. You're killing me." I've heard that.
3: I ask Rhiannon to lead us through a vocal improvisation exercise so we can get the flavor. She lets us know it might be tricky on a video call.
2: But let's just try a little bit. And it helps if your notes are a bit short.
3: Keep it short.
2: Yeah.
3: Okay.
2: Bop, bop, bop, bop, bop, bop, bop, bop, bop, bop. And remember, you can say words, you can sing words, you can make sounds, you can do anything that's in your vocal possibility. Okay? Here.
0: Okay, I'm ready.
2: Bop, bop, bop, bop. Boop, bop,
0: boop,
2: bop,
0: boop,
2: bop, boop, bop, bop, bop, bop,

0: There you go.
1: Tom, you're taking the lead on that.
2: Interesting. I mean, I don't...
0: He was, in fact, kind of taking the lead, and we were doing kind of support rhythmic ideas, which makes like a bed for somebody to let's say, solo over or take the lead on.
1: Okay.
0: And it could change at any moment.

0: the more you've heard in music, the more time you spend listening to music of the world, the more time you spend playing with your friends. That's why it's so terrible if people are told not to sing, because then you don't. Then the muscle doesn't develop. This is muscle. If it's not developed, it's very hard to hold pitch, because your voice is actually weak, like a muscle gets weak if it's not used, except for speaking, which is all in this kind of small frame, especially in English. We don't use a lot of the parts of our voice when we speak. The more singers we have, the better we are. We're on sound waves when we sing. If I'm speaking to you, it's like this. If I'm singing to you, it could be like this. I feel the weight of all we've known together. So not only am I using different words, but I'm on sound waves now, because it's continuous, and the sound waves enter other people in a different way.
1: Can you imagine if, let's say, out of every day, 1 hour of the, the debates in the in your House of Representatives or in our Parliament in Canada, it was like, okay, well, now's the hour where we're going to, for the next hour, we're going to sing and do vocal improv instead of what we've been doing all day long. What do you think would happen?
0: I think it would be gorgeous. And I would think you'd start by singing a unison tone. This would be really great for all the singers who feel like they can't participate. You just listen to the tones next to you, and it's everybody's singing the same tone. And then maybe there would be a song, a simple song taught that might be in a round, or just a simple song. And these all have, they all have languaging that's carefully thought through to promote cohesive action. Mm. But
2: I like that.
0: Even if you did that for a half hour, you wouldn't even need a whole hour. A half hour. Then when you went into your committee, something in your system would have relaxed a little bit. You would have looked at your people sitting next to you, probably laughed out of uncomfortableness at certain points, or maybe out of a kind of joy of how fun this is. You don't usually get to do this when you're in government business. Yeah.
2: Beautiful. Well, thank you so much, Rhiannon. It's been a pleasure talking to you and singing with you.
0: You too. Bye.
2: Bye.
1: That's Rhiannon. We reached her at her farm near the village of Honomu, Hawaii.
2: So now, the challenge. Find politicians willing to take on the vocal improv experiment. While Prime Minister Mark Carney and opposition leader Pierre Poilievre were not available, it took a while, but we found three former politicians representing the three main political parties who were game to play.
3: Hello, I'm Lisa Raitt, and I'm from the Conservative Party of Canada.
2: Lisa Raitt was a member of Parliament from 2008 to 2019. And served as Minister of Natural Resources, Minister of Transport, and Minister of Labour in Stephen Harper's cabinet.
4: Hello, I'm Kathleen Wynne, and I'm from the Liberal Party.
2: Kathleen Wynne is best known for her tenure as Premier of Ontario from 2013 to 2018.
5: Hello, I am Peggy Nash, and I'm from the NDP.
2: Peggy Nash was an MP from 2006 to 2008, and again from 2011 to 2015. She also served as the official finance critic for the NDP.
6: Thank you for joining what is going to be a bit of an improv experiment. Yes, you come from three different parties. I don't think you are the mudslinging types. Maybe, maybe not.
5: We can be tough, but I don't think we're mudslingers.
6: Okay, well,
4: I agree.
6: We appreciate you joining us. We brought in the PhD candidate.
7: Yeah, hello everybody, and thank you.
1: At this point,
7: so
1: we give the former politicians a quick summary of Irwan's ambitions with his vocal improv techniques.
7: You have, even though we disagree sometimes, I have the sense that we could connect at another level.
6: Okay, well, let's jump into this then.
7: Yes. Yeah, absolutely.
6: So step one.
7: Step one, and that's a practice that I learned from the Musica do Circolo. We usually do what we call a check-in. You will have 1 minute each to share how you're arriving today, right now, in this moment.
6: Okay. Who wants to jump in first?
4: I'll go. I'm sitting in Alliston, Ontario, and it is a beautiful, snowy, cold day. Today I have walked our obstreperous dogs along a country road. I have done a little bit of yoga.
3: I got the flu on the weekend, and I almost backed out today, but I decided that I committed and I'm going to do it because I can do it from home. I'm glad that we don't have to have a perfect singing voice for it, but I'm pretty lethargic, I have to say. I don't know
1: feeling,
3: how.
1: I noticed my heart is beating a little faster than it usually does in an interview, and it's partly because this seems extremely strange to me, and I'm worried about everyone's reaction.
5: I think I feel fairly relaxed and open to what's going to happen, but maybe not, because my palms are a bit sweaty. It could just be that the room is a bit warm, but it's such a beautiful, crisp day. Like Kathleen, I started walking my dog early in the morning in Hyde Park.
6: Ever since I proposed this experiment, I've been feeling a little bit on a tightrope thing. Like I was like, oh my God, someone's going to back out. Oh, this is not a comfortable space for most people. And so I'm feeling a bit relieved.
7: Now, from what you've just heard, I would love you to share one word that for you like stood out or something that really you really like felt connected to. Peggy, would you like to share a word that stood out for you?
5: Sure. Lisa said she was under the weather, lethargic, I guess. Kathleen, bright. You were talking about the bright blue sky this morning. Tom, maybe anxious about how it's going to work. Nicola, relieved that everybody showed up. And Erwan, excited.
7: Oh, wow. So now, from those words, I invite you just to make a sound. If we all think about Peggy, what kind of sound would you like to make to express the way she feels today? Just a sound. What would that be?
4: I think it's a hum.

let's keep going with that hum. If you can close your eyes. Let's take a deep breath together.

0: Thank you. Now, Lisa, which sound would you make for example, Nicola?
1: Whoo!
0: Okay, let's make all of us. Let's do this sound. And try to notice, observe how it feels in your body when you're doing this. What kind of sensation you're having right now?
2: The shoulders are going down.
0: Oh, interesting.
3: Relaxing.
0: It's relaxing.
4: Sinking into my chair.
3: Yeah.
0: Nice. Okay.
5: And after a bit more associating sound with feeling, we were ready for Irwan to lead our vocal improv chorus.
0: So you can see how we can build from your own feelings and your own, like your own stories. We can build layers of sounds and loops of sounds that we can repeat to create a kind of a soundscape of how the room is feeling today, for example.

0: Yes.
1: Rock and roll.
2: Wow. Well done.
1: The next step involves actually using words. Someone needs to volunteer to begin a story and then pass it along to the next person, while the other participants support with their accompanying sounds.

0: the woods were really scary, and I didn't like being in there. But the dog made me feel better, and I wasn't. Yay.
1: I think we have a taste. We have a taste. We didn't get a full meal.
2: We're
1: aware of the world that you're working in, Erwin.
0: Yes. We're used to speaking in 30-second clips.
2: So time for a bit of reflection. Lisa, how would you describe this experience?
0: So I found myself listening very intently to make sure that I understood what we were doing. Also, oddly, tapping into emotions as opposed to just straight up speaking and giving me a little bit of a pause to think.
2: Peggy?
3: I think as politicians, we're so used to using our heads, and I felt like I was using my emotions more and actually forgot about my head and ended up singing.
2: You did it.
4: You did.
2: Did it. Kathleen?
5: Confession, I just love singing. I love singing. I grew up in a household. My mom was a singer. And with my kids, when I was interacting with them, I would often sing instructions to them. So we lived in a little operatic world. So I love singing and I love doing this. This was very fun. I know Peggy and Lisa, and I felt completely comfortable.
0: Yeah.
5: I love them both. So so it was easy. I knew I wasn't going to be judged. And I just found it really fun. And I found myself wanting to sing more.
2: Okay, so you needed some people you trusted in there. Mm.
5: It happened that I do know and trust them, so that was helpful. Mm.
0: I agree, Kathleen, yeah.
1: Erwin's research, and he's just about to be minted as a PhD when he passes his defense, but this is at the school of, I think it's called the International Institute for Critical Studies and Improvisation, which is an institute, there's only one of them in the world, and it's in Guelph, Ontario, and one of their catchphrases or slogans is that they're interested in seeing how improvisation can produce social change. Mm. It's hard to imagine, but can you imagine what types of social change could result within the world of politics if, and I smile as I even ask it, but if politicians became adept and comfortable with engaging in some sort of vocal improvised exercise with each other or something of that sort?
5: I mean, what if we started to open interactions among politicians the way, for example, First Nations do, with a song, with a grounding? And what if we actually allowed ourselves that human interaction of voice? I think it would change the way we treated each other. Imagine a committee meeting, guys. Imagine, honestly, it would change the way we saw each other as human beings. So I think it actually could, but the leap from where we are right now with our Western parliamentary confrontational institutions to that, it's a big jump.
3: It exposes vulnerabilities, I think. And you said it, Kathleen, we all feel comfortable with each other. I can't imagine, for example, the five national leaders sitting down and exposing themselves to that vulnerability. So it's hard to be vulnerable in politics. I do, though, see this as a really tremendous potential community building exercise where people in a community, maybe who have very different views, could come together and maybe be a little more vulnerable and join together. At least as a starting point, and maybe that can build and politicians can learn.
2: Mm-hmm. Do you think we need more of this kind of improv, maybe in our school systems, young education? I'm seeing a thumbs up from Lisa. Mm-hmm.
0: Yeah, I defer to Kathleen.
5: We need more music generally and more of this kind of interaction. I think good teachers do this kind of thing. But it's not universal, and it's not integrated enough into our society, and we need more.
0: Yeah, and I think especially for boys, it's a good reason why we don't have any boys on here right now, any men, because it's harder for men and boys to want to sing in society.
3: What a wonderful PhD thesis. Good luck with
4: Thank you so much.
3: What do you call it when you get to present it?
5: Absolutely.
4: PhD, oral defense?
3: Defense, your defense. Good luck with your defense.
4: Thank you so much. I appreciate it. And thank you for being here today.
0: Are you singing it?
4: Yeah.
5: Are you going to make the you make the adjudicators make the other academics sing?
4: Actually, that's the plan. At the end, at the end of the defense.
2: Well, thank you, everyone, for being so willing to participate in this. I really appreciate it. Next step, we'll get the leaders of the federal political parties to join in.
5: Mm. Once they hear this, they'll be so willing to do it.
0: Good luck.
1: Kathleen Wynne is the former Liberal Premier of Ontario. She is currently a Distinguished Fellow at the Monk School of Global Affairs and Public Policy at the University of Toronto. Peggy Nash is a former NDP Member of Parliament and is currently the Executive Director of the Canadian Centre for Policy Alternatives. And Lisa Raitt is a former Conservative MP and she's currently Vice Chair of Global Investment Banking at CIBC.
2: And we're back in studio with Erwan after listening to the whole show. Welcome back.
4: Yeah, thank you.
2: So tell us, what stood out from that last interaction we were hearing with the politicians? What stands out to you?
4: Well, I'm very impressed with the very limited time that we had. It was a challenging experience because it's not like, as you mentioned, Tom, is like it's not the full experience, or at least we only have an appetizer of the experience. But I was actually impressed by their responses and what they actually experienced in like not even like 10 minutes, which makes me hopeful about that work and how important that work is. It's not something new, right? It's actually coming back to the essentials, which basically connect with each other. Like it feels like it's all in, we spend so much time in our heads that we're missing this opportunity to connect, you know, from another perspective. And but again, this is not new. I think it's just maybe a calling to come back to this kind of traditional way of communicating.
2: Right.
1: Erwan, what would you say is the ultimate goal of your work?
4: My overall goal is make sure that people can like befriend with their voices, because I feel like it's so important in order to gain confidence, in order to have the sense of belonging. I have the sense that if we were able to vocalize more in a daily basis, I truly believe that it would participate in our collective regulation. The timbre of our voice, the quality of our voice is related to our ancestry. It's related to our bone structure. It's related to all of this. So it's just embracing this as already a gift to have a voice in this world.
2: Well, Erwan, it has been a tremendous joy to even get a little glimpse into this journey. So thank you so, so much. We learned so much.
4: Well, thank you so much for having me. I enjoyed this adventure a lot.
6: Was Erwan Noble, the improvisational star of our episode, The Vocal Improv Cure. It's part of our series, Ideas from the Trenches, where we feature exceptional PhD students from across the country. This episode was produced by Tom Howell and Nicola Lukšić. Thank you to the University of Guelph's International Improv Festival curator, Eric Fillion. Thanks as well to the artists, including trumpet player Nicole Rampersad, guitarist Joël Leblanc, and sound artist Matt Rogalski and Dimitri Jorgaras. Lisa Ayuso is the web producer for Ideas. Technical production by Emily Chiarvesio and Sam McNulty. Senior producer is Nicola Lukšić. Greg Kelly is the executive producer of Ideas. And I'm Nala Ayed.

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6: From CBC News, the world is sour. I'm Neil Kumar. The Canada-U.S. trade war is entering another new phase. Starting Tuesday, Washington will ban a range of Canadian products from crossing the border. The overall economic hit may be relatively small, but for some Canadian businesses, the consequences could be dire. JP Tasker has more.
7: BC-based Fit Foods is grappling with a nightmare scenario. The sports supplements manufacturer is facing an American import ban as of Tuesday. U.S. President Donald Trump is blocking any shipments of Canadian Whey, a cheese byproduct used in protein powders. That's left company owner Jim McMahon on edge.
8: We have 200 loyal staff in Port Coquitlam. We just want to show up and go to work.
7: Trump is also barring imports of all Canadian-made molasses and motorcycles, among other products. But it's the U.S. restrictions on Canadian alcohol that will be the most damaging. Frank McKenna, a former Canadian ambassador to the U.S., says these trade actions will hurt, but they could be worse.
9: The president seems to enjoy trash-talking Canada, but beneath all of that, life goes on, and the pendulum will switch.
7: As the two sides dig in, tariffs and import bans are the new status quo. JP Tasker, CBC News, Ottawa.
6: Advance voting for Quebec's provincial election is now underway. And while the province's election body told poll workers not to speak to voters in English, voters in a predominantly Anglo community in Western Quebec say it hasn't been a problem for them. Cameron Mahler has more.
10: A steady stream of people were filing in and out of an advance polling station in Elmer, Quebec. It's the first of 2 days of early voting, and residents in this particularly Anglophone area of the province are eager.
11: There's often fewer lines, and it gets it out of the way.
12: Make sure I don't forget in a week, or maybe it'll be inconvenient or something.
13: Because there's going to be too many people next week.
10: Just this week, Elections Quebec directed its poll workers to not speak to voters in English, but at least at some stations, it's not an issue.
14: I'm a Francophone, but my husband's an Anglophone, and he spoke in English and did receive service in English.
10: There are five parties vying for seats in the Quebec Assembly, but pollster Philippe Fournier, editor-in-chief of 338 Canada, says there's no one dominant force.
15: So yes, it will be a fragmented National Assembly after October 5th.
10: Polls are open from 9:30 in the morning to 8 at night. Election day is October 5th. Cameron Waller, CBC News, Ottawa.
6: In Britain, five men have been arrested on suspicion of preparing a terrorist act. It happened on Sunday after a major incident near a Royal Air Force base used by the military. President Trump says the man planned to cause significant damage and praised British police for arresting them.
16: Working with Britain, it was an amazing job. We had them under investigation. They were looking to do big damage to our fort. And working with the British worked out great.
17: Were they migrants?
16: It may have been Scotland Yard. I don't know. We worked with a lot of them. We had them under view for a long time, and we got them.
6: The investigation is still ongoing. A new book from Canada's former top soldier says he considered quitting several times as he battled the Trudeau government over military misconduct, defense spending, and support for Ukraine. As the CBC's senior defense correspondent Murray Brewster explains, retired General Wayne Iyer's candid memoir recounts political clashes and frustration with Ottawa's inability to make decisions at the speed of war.
18: You got to be very careful as a military leader about resigning. You can fall on your sword, but generally it hurts and you can only do it once.
2: Retired General Wayne Ayer served as the country's chief of the defense staff from early 2021 to mid-2024, a tumultuous time punctuated by a pandemic, a war in Ukraine, and a sexual misconduct crisis within the Canadian military. It was over the misconduct crisis that at one point he felt thrown under the bus by former Deputy Prime Minister Chrystia Freeland and Prime Minister Justin Trudeau. They had publicly criticized his decision to retain a senior military officer for socializing with a former top soldier under misconduct investigation. In a phone call with Trudeau, Ayer started to resign, but the Prime Minister pulled him back. It was the first of several battles, notably over the speed of decision-making in aid to Ukraine and defense spending. Ultimately, he chose to stay. Murray Brewster, CBC News, Ottawa.
6: And that is The World This Hour. For CBC News, I'm Neil Kumar.
17: Hi, I'm Saroja Coelho, and you're listening to CBC Radio 1. 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Box 500, Station A, Toronto, Ontario. Our postal code is M5W1E6. Now, from the BBC, from our own correspondent, I'm Saroja Coelho. 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
19: Hello, and welcome to From Our Own Correspondent here on the BBC World Service. I'm Pascal Harter. Coming up on the programme, we lift the lid on how Turkey's cavernous court system is being used to crack down on the political opposition. Also, we take you to Brazil, where a group of cattle ranchers have come round to the idea of protecting jaguars, even though the big cats love to eat beef. And we remember the veteran BBC correspondent Mark Doyle. First, to a relationship of partners rather than rivals. That's what the Chinese leader Xi Jinping proposed to Donald Trump on Thursday after the US president rolled out the red carpet for him in Washington. With the two nations' truce on the tariff war set to run out, trade was clearly high on the agenda. But the recent dire warnings from the artificial intelligence industry about their product also put that topic front and centre. It's clearly still a race, and China, for one, would seem to have no intention of slowing down. Laura Bicker has been in Inner Mongolia, where dozens of Chinese data centres are going up.
20: The vast grasslands of Inner Mongolia is an unlikely digital frontier. Farm workers stoop to pick neat rows of plump potatoes. Others gather corn while a sheepdog darts excitedly at their feet. Alongside these fields, a different landscape is taking shape. Vast data centres are rising from the rolling plains as China builds the infrastructure to power its rapidly expanding artificial intelligence industry. Hundreds of workers in yellow hard hats move heavy equipment through construction sites as welding sparks fly from metal scaffolding. This is China speed, jokes one worker, referring to the rate at which data centres are sprouting up. An infrastructure maniac, he laughs, before disappearing through the site gates. Once completed, these enormous buildings will house hundreds of thousands of computer servers. Huawei, ByteDance and DeepSeek are all investing here. The goal is ambitious. Beijing wants to embed AI in almost every part of society and industry by 2030. They are already moving the technology out of the lab and onto the streets. In parts of the country, AI-powered robots deliver your dinner. Others serve you cappuccino in cafes. There are even robocops directing traffic or working as border guards. As China expands its AI capabilities, concerns are growing in the United States about how quickly it is catching up. This week, President Xi Jinping arrived in Washington just days after leading American AI firms warned that the technology could pose profound risks to humanity. Pressure mounted on both sides to talk about potential guardrails. But amid the pageantry of the summit, a three-course banquet of yellow squash velouté and sesame-crusted sea bass, and a promise of pandas from China, a prized diplomatic gift by Xi, the two leaders could only agree that neither was interested in slowing down. President Xi did discuss the importance of ensuring AI is always under human control, but we didn't get much else. Mr. Trump has most recently dismissed fears of human extinction from the technology as a hoax. China is not simply trying to match the US. It's promoting an alternative vision for how AI should develop. President Xi has encouraged Chinese firms to develop cheaper, open source models that can be modified by developers. That contrasts with the approach favoured by US firms such as OpenAI and Anthropic, whose systems use closed model approaches and their design elements are kept a secret. One reason Beijing favours this approach is that it's worked well for them. By sharing the tech, Chinese AI firms have been able to innovate quickly, which has helped Beijing overcome one of its biggest challenges, a lack of access to advanced chips, which would help unlock greater computing power. In Inner Mongolia, the contest for the future of AI is visible in concrete, steel and glass. China's now at the forefront of the world, a middle-aged man standing alongside potato pickers in a field near the data centres told us. It's rare in China for local people to voice their concerns openly. This big data has absolutely nothing to do with ordinary people, one told us quietly off camera. What benefits has it brought us, he asked. Surveys in the country appear to suggest that there's little public opposition to the development of AI, in drastic contrast to the US, where around 70% of those asked didn't want a data centre on their doorstep. China is building these centres in its rural, northern and western regions, as they have abundant sources of renewable energy. Wind turbines line the road for miles alongside a sea of solar panels. We stopped to talk to another farmer as his cart trundled through a grass field. He was off to check on his sheep and his dog Hua Hua ran beside the wheels. Big data and all that, he shrugged. Pretty good, but it has nothing to do with me. He tells me he has no use for AI. He hardly even uses the internet. He produces his phone from his pocket. The screen is smashed in so many places, it's hard to find a clear spot. And his Wi-Fi is a pocket dongle for which he pays just over 40 yuan a month. His scepticism highlights a broader challenge for Beijing. These data centres may be a symbol of this country's race towards an AI-powered future. Yet some of its people wonder whether they'll be part of it.
19: Laura Bicker. Recep Tayyip Erdogan has been in power in Turkey for 23 years, first as Prime Minister and then as President. And his government doesn't look keen to let anyone else have a go, even at the local level. Civil rights groups say the justice system has become a major tool for immobilising the opposition. Mayors and MPs in more than 40 Turkish provinces and districts have been removed from office on various charges. And that figure is only since the local elections in 2024. The mayor of Istanbul, Ekrem İmamoğlu, is Mr. Erdogan's leading rival. He was already in prison when he was recently sentenced to 2 more years in a different case and banned from politics. He's expected to appeal, but Mr. İmamoğlu still faces at least 5 more cases against him, plus further investigations that his supporters say are politically motivated. Emily Wither reports from Istanbul.
0: There's this saying in Turkey, salivary sokta. It means it's cold in salivary. It's a half-joking warning that the prison awaits anyone who crosses the government. Salivary is Europe's largest high-security prison complex. It's surrounded by barbed wire and fields of cheery sunflowers, though on my last visit, they were all picked or blackened following the summer's heat. It takes me hours to reach this sprawling complex of cells and courts on the far western edge of Istanbul. Critics say it's no coincidence that the jailed opposition mayor, Ekrem İmamoğlu's trial, is being held somewhere so hard to get to. The government says it's simply because the prison has big enough courtrooms. İmamoğlu has been held here since March 2025. His arrest sparked mass protests across Turkey and was part of a wider crackdown on political opposition figures that swept up hundreds of people. He's facing charges from corruption to espionage, with prosecutors seeking sentences that could add up to more than 2,000 years. He's had over 80 hearings now. With all his various cases, it's hard to keep up. For the last 2 years, I've been facing not only my political rivals, but successive cases and judicial processes, İmamoğlu told the court in his defense statement. He noted this was all happening after he'd won 4 local elections against the government party candidates and become the main opposition party's candidate for future presidential elections. I'm a political captive of the struggle for the republic, democracy and justice, he claimed in the courtroom. The Turkish government insists that its judicial system is independent, that the courts are free and fair, and that they're simply following the rule of law. But President Erdogan's loyalists occupy the body that governs every judge in the country. Thousands of independent judges have been sacked over the last decade, often replaced with those more ideologically aligned with the government. Outside one of the hearings, the European Parliament's rapporteur for Turkey tells me there's no hint of an independent judiciary here. If a judge acts independently and professionally, he's going to be punished, he explains. As the government said, the main courtroom at Silivri is big, huge in fact. Families take in binoculars so they can actually see their relatives, Ebru Özdemir tells me, as we marvel at a court as large as 3 sports halls that can seat more than 2,000 people. Özdemir, a deputy mayor for a district in Istanbul, was recently held in Silivri herself as part of the wider crackdown. We're looking in on another one of İmamoğlu's cases, where he's joined by some 400 other defendants, his municipal colleagues, who stand accused of running Istanbul's city office as a criminal enterprise. These are the local officials and civil servants who had been running Europe's biggest city, home to over 16 million people. In the distance, I can see documents of evidence displayed on big screens at the front of the hall, and there's an overwhelming number of gendarmes dotted around the building. That's Turkey's militarized police force. Özdemir is here to support some of her colleagues. In her own case, she was accused of terrorism and held in isolation for 11 months. She still doesn't have any indictment against her. Pre-trial detention is the actual punishment, she tells me. All the mayors are being held alone, and for me, being alone was harder, she explains. She recalls that she would circle the 27 steps around the outside courtyard of her cell over and over until she made herself dizzy. In Ebru Özdemir's district, Şişli, on the European side of Istanbul, she and the elected mayor were replaced by government-appointed trustees. I asked the Justice Ministry to respond to accusations it's using its courts to target government critics and opposition figures. They didn't respond. Ebru Özdemir explains, it's not just the mayor, or me, or the municipal council who loses out. It's the citizens, the neighbours. I was elected in Şişli, and I'm from Şişli. When I serve, I'm serving my own neighbours, she says, before adding, when a trustee is appointed, the whole municipal council is dissolved too, so the vote of the voters becomes null. Turks may get to vote again soon. A general election is expected here in 2028, opening the way for Erdogan to potentially extend his rule into a third decade. International observers called the last elections in Turkey free but not fair. And with Erdogan's rivals in prison, some are asking whether the next national vote will be free at all.
19: That was Emily Wither in Turkey. You're listening to From Our Own Correspondent on the BBC World Service. I'm Pascal Harter. Brazil's election next weekend could have a huge environmental impact on the rest of the world. Not only is Brazil custodian of much of the Amazon River and the core of the Amazon rainforest, it's also the world's largest producer of beef. So, will the world's lungs, as they're sometimes called, be preserved? Or will forest be cut down at an even faster rate? The The country is split between those who favour light regulation and further exploitation of the rich natural resources, and those who are keener to preserve Brazil's unique ecosystems, even if that means slower economic growth. It's a question a group of cattle ranchers have already grappled with, and to a certain extent, the wildlife one, as Kirsty Lang found.
3: They call it the Pantanal, from the Portuguese word for swamp. It's a floodplain in the Midwest of Brazil, near the border with Bolivia and Paraguay. During the rainy season, from October to March, it turns into wetlands. When the rain stops, a lush grassland springs into life, perfect for cattle ranching. The locals, with their wide-brimmed hats and leather boots, are proud of their Pantanero cowboy culture, which goes back 300 years. But long before the cowboys came, the Pantanal was home to a huge array of birds and wildlife, which have struggled to survive as their habitat shrinks. The alpha predator in this region is the jaguar, the largest big cat in the Americas. "Back in the day, we used to see them as a threat," one of the cowboys tells me, "because they attacked the cattle. Now we understand. We are on their territory." This surprising attitude is not down to some environmental epiphany, just simple economics. Visitors will pay a lot of money and a $100 environmental tax to see jaguars in the wild. Ecotourism is now providing an alternative income for the ranchers and more jobs for the local population. I set off at 5:30 one morning in an open-top jeep as the sun is starting to poke its head over the horizon. With me is Karen, a young biologist from Sao Paulo, and Junior, a tracker of indigenous descent who grew up in the area. He says many of the local trackers grew up in families that used to hunt jaguars. The poachers have become gamekeepers. Karen and Junior work for a non-profit organisation called On Safari, which operates in the Pantanal and the Amazon, monitoring jaguars through GPS collars and camera traps. This morning, they're tracking an 8-year-old female called Suria, who has a 6-month-old male cub. Most of the Pantanal is below sea level. It's flat savanna dotted with lakes, rivers, watering holes and small hummocks covered in trees, which in the wet season turn into small wooded islands. After about an hour of searching, we spot Suria slouching elegantly out of one of these thickets, followed closely behind by her cub. We stop the jeep and Karen puts her finger to her lips. Mother and son cross the grassland and stroll within metres of us. Suria doesn't seem bothered by our presence, but the cub's jumpy, glancing nervously towards us. "It took us years to habituate them to our presence, but now they know we're not a threat," explains Karen. "When we started, there were only about 35 sightings a year, but now we have over 1,000. The On Safari project was set up by a former Brazilian racing driver called Mario Haberfeld, who went on a South African safari holiday and was inspired by seeing how money from ecotourism had changed local attitudes towards big predators. The Brazilian elite is small, and it just so happens that one of his childhood friends had inherited a cattle ranch in the Pantanal. Roberto Clabin, a businessman and committed conservationist, had already carved out a section of his land to create the Caiman Ecological Reserve, providing a perfect base to start the Racing Drivers Jaguar Conservation Project. Clabin then persuaded other local landowners to join an association, providing wildlife corridors through the region and negotiating an agreement whereby if they lose over 3% of their cattle to jaguars, they get compensation. I'd like to say this story has a happy ending, but the wildlife of the Pantanal now faces a new threat: wildfires. Karen and Junior point out burnt tree stumps left over from a big fire 2 years ago, which swept through 80% of the reserve, claiming the lives of many animals, including one of the jaguars they'd been monitoring. This is what the future holds if global warming is not halted. Drought has come to the Pantanal, and with it, more fires. One immediate solution is building underground tunnels where the animals can shelter. Another more ambitious plan, supported by the conservationists, is to create a transcontinental wildlife corridor, which would stretch from Central America through Brazil and down to Argentina, allowing these magnificent creatures to roam free once again.
19: Kirsty Lang there. Once, when I was reporting on a locust plague in Mauritania, a young man emerged over a sand dune shouting, "BBC, BBC, I learned English from BBC." As the desert sky paled towards dusk, He drank tea with us and told us how the BBC broadcasts on his shortwave radio were his community's connection with the world. It was something we heard again and again. The BBC name was the reason why people we'd never met welcomed us into their home. They felt like they knew us. And sometimes it was the name of a particular journalist who brought news about people so vividly that you felt you knew them too, and that the journalist cared about them. So now we pay tribute to a colleague whose work featured regularly on From Our Own Correspondent. Mark Doyle has passed away after a short illness. He was 67. He reported for the BBC from around the world, but it was his work in Africa that he will be most remembered for, where he covered conflicts from Angola, Congo, Liberia, and the genocide in Rwanda. This piece by Andrew Harding was written about Mark back when he left the BBC in 2015.
4: Roadblocks can be tricky things, not least for journalists. Grenades brandished at car windows on narrow roads, bored kids with big guns looking to make a point. Sometimes a piece of official paper will get you through, or cigarettes, or lots of smiles. The difference between safe passage and something much nastier can boil down to a word, a name. Saying BBC has helped me plenty of times, certainly more times than it's hindered. But saying BBC is only a small fraction of the story. If the name carries any magic on empty roads in troubled countries, it is only because of the journalists associated with it. A few months ago, I was in Sierra Leone, driving around with a man called Umaru Fofana. Some may have heard his reports on the BBC. But in Sierra Leone, his is an altogether different level of fame. He is instantly recognised. Soldiers grin, demand a photo with him, then wave us past. Over decades, during Sierra Leone's civil war, when he was shot and jailed, Umaru has earned the respect that visiting journalists like me now shelter beneath. And there are plenty of Umarus across Africa reporting for the BBC World Service. But there is also another name, a British one. It greeted me at the airport in Liberia, as it's greeted me over the years in Abidjan, Kano, Mogadishu, Bamako. Mark Doyle. Are you Mark Doyle? The taxi driver asked, hopefully. BBC. Ah, Mr. Doyle, where is Mr. Mark? Do you know him? Send him our greetings. For his is the sort of foreign reporting that matters, that endures. Mark covered the genocide in Rwanda in 1994, a deployment like no other. He stayed longer than any of us. Canadian General Roméo Dallaire was in charge of the United Nations peacekeeping force trying to stop the genocide. He remembers a friendship forged under the constant threat of snipers, mortar, artillery. Courage, determination, street smarts, astute and ethical beyond reproach. That was Mark Doyle, the general told me. Sir David Richards has his own stories. He was in charge of British forces struggling to stop Sierra Leone's civil war in 2000. He describes how Mark and Alan Little's reporting helped convince his bosses of the need for a more robust military intervention. Hence, he said, the saving of thousands of Sierra Leonean lives that would otherwise have been at huge risk.

0: being forced to murder each other, the man in the car represented a quality that had almost entirely vanished. Trust. No wonder Mark himself tells of being ushered unexpectedly to meet African presidents who, having heard him so often on the radio, felt like they knew him as a friend. I could go on, but you get the point. And lurking behind the nostalgia of this, there is a broader point. Africa is changing fast, booming in some places. Twitter, mobile phones, a glut of information in more and more hands. But this is still a monstrously unequal continent, and there is no substitute for the journalist who knows that you don't find real news online behind a desk. You find it down unnamed paths, beyond unpredictable roadblocks.
1: Andrew Harding, remembering our late colleague Mark Doyle, who will be much missed. That's all for this edition of From Our Own Correspondent. Thank you for listening. I'm Pascal Harter. The producer was Polly Hope. And we'll be back next weekend with more stories from behind the world's headlines. So do join us then, here on the BBC World Service.
2: That was the BBC programme From Our Own Correspondent. I'm Saroja Coelho. Have a great day.
3: This week on Bookends, when Michelle Good's mother was in her 20s, she changed her own name from Martha Eliza to Elizabeth to sound less indigenous. Michelle's new novel, Eliza Sunshine, tells that family story and gives her mother her name back. The book is a sweeping, deeply personal story following three generations of Cree women.
4: I think what it was is that, Eliza is a more common name among Indigenous people at the time, and that, you know, Elizabeth was the queen, for heaven's sakes, right? So I think that, you know, and she was very young at the time, you know, maybe her very early 20s when she did this. You know, we all get funny things in our heads, and I think she just got it in her head. So one of the things that I feel very strongly about this book is that I'm giving her name back. Mm.
5: Why give the fictional version of your mom that you write about in this novel the name Eliza Sunshine?
4: And that's another... There's lots of things, little things in the book that only a handful of people will understand. But my father's pet name for my mom was Sunny, like S-U-N-N-Y, Sunny. And so, Sunshine, yeah. She was 30 when she married my father. She was 30. She married after she came back from New Zealand.
3: Mm-hmm. That's this week on Bookends with Matea Roach. This is CBC Radio.
6: This is CBC News. It's 5:30. Good morning. I'm Andrew Lamb. Here's what's making news in the Maritimes. A CBC News investigation is revealing new information about children in government care in Nova Scotia, specifically the number of serious incident reports in group homes. For the first time, the Department of Opportunities and Social Development has tracked this data. CBC obtained copies of those reports using Freedom of Information laws. Fewer than 150 Nova Scotian children live in group homes, but between August 2025 and March of this year, there were almost 500 missing child incidents. The province says it's deeply concerned about these findings and is working to understand what's going on. Criminologist Lorna Ferguson says when children go missing, it can lead to other social problems like homelessness or human trafficking. But she says there's a way to protect people against it.
7: Social connection is a buffer or a factor that can reduce missing incidents and protect individuals from harm when they do go missing. When people are getting moved around and their social connections are severed, that's a risk factor for experiencing negative events when they go missing and going missing in general.
6: Some former youth in care told CBC about being moved around to multiple group homes and not developing trust with staff. Ferguson says reducing the number of missing kids begins with giving them stability to form good relationships. In other news, a New Brunswick wood harvester is downsizing his operation after the Nakawik mill stopped buying his hardwood. The mill announced its temporary closure earlier this month, and as Ian Curran explains, it's already having an effect on those who once supplied the mill.
8: Ken Thomas has been chopping down hardwood in New Brunswick forests for more than 50 years, selling mainly to one big buyer. But ever since the Nakawik Mill announced its temporary closure, Thomas says people like him have been scrambling to adjust.
9: Is everybody's going to be chasing products that they can sell, which is going to put a lot of pressure on the mill's that are still buying.
8: Thomas says

0: 40% of his hardwood was sent to the mill, and he suspects the market will now be flooded without this big buyer.
1: There's going to be a long-term ripple effect.
0: Thomas is now exporting his wood down to the U.S., and he's not the only one. The province is now allowing 60% of the crown wood that was designated to the A.V. Nakawik mill to now be exported outside the province.
2: That was its principal home. We don't have that at the moment.
0: Green Party leader David Kuhn disagrees with that decision.
3: That is a huge loss to New Brunswick if they're getting special permission to export wood.
0: As for wood producers like Thomas, he is trying to stay optimistic about the future.
1: We'll find our way around this and we'll survive.
0: Ian Curran, CBC News, Stanley, New Brunswick.
4: 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Fiddlehead Market Co-op opened its doors in July. 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CBC's Francis Willick reports.
5: 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Fiddlehead Market Co-op sells local fruits and vegetables, meat, dairy, dried goods, and more. 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
6: There are lots of things that are much, much cheaper, to the point that sometimes I do a double take. If you're feeling a bit fancy, there are definitely nice treats that you can get, but also if you're coming in and you only have a certain amount to spend, it's easy to find things that will get you a nutritious meal for not very much.
5: Drew Tozer helped create Fiddlehead Market Co-op and is the chair of the board. She says the co-op already has about 130 members.
7: People have like a really strong sense of pride and ownership over the endeavor. Like, it's not just a place where they're getting groceries. Like, people come in here and it makes them really emotional.
5: Anyone can shop at the co-op. People can also become a member by volunteering or buying a $100 share to help make decisions about its future. Francis Willick, CBC News, Bear River.
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0: Hi, I'm Ian Hanna-Mansing. Welcome to Cross Country Spotlight, highlights from Checkup's live show on Sunday. You're about to hear our conversation about employers using technology to monitor their workers.
1: Any employer has the right, if the employee is being paid for those hours, to monitor their activities.
2: I mean, if I am being hired to do a job, am I being hired to sit at a desk or type keys at a certain rate or move my mouse a certain way, or am I being hired to do a job?
3: We moved all of our employees to working from home, and we started this reporting process, and we realized that one of our employees was actually sleeping on the job.
0: From tracking what you're doing on the computer to catching staff sleeping on the job, many employers have long sought ways to measure productivity. But the remote work boom pushed digital surveillance to a new level. And now that tracking technology is following workers back into the office. As you heard, TD Bank is rolling out software to monitor screen time, web browsing, and chats. A recent report from Reuters notes TD is far from the only company adopting these tools. And so our question is, how far should a boss go to monitor an employee? Where do you draw the line? Here are some highlights from the show. Chris Gallant is a teacher and treasurer at the Escassoni Teachers Union, and he joins us from Sydney, Nova Scotia. Hi.
4: So it was essentially a tablet on the wall with a front-facing camera. You would walk up to it. It would search for your face. When it identified you, if it identified you, your name, employee number, and your recent history of scan in, scan out would appear on the screen, and you could clock in or clock out. We did have quite a few issues with people not being recognized by the system or being incorrectly identified as another employee whose information would pop up.
0: Why did the school board use this technology?
4: They told us they felt it was the most efficient and quickest way to get people punched in and punched out. But you know, from our experience, there were long lineups at the end of the day because sometimes the system would take a long time to recognize your face or make an error, like I mentioned before.
0: Yeah, so there's that issue. There's the fact that you're telling me the technology actually didn't work well. But beyond that, you didn't like this idea of having your face scanned in order to get into work. Why not?
4: So as a union rep, once the systems were implemented, we had a lot of questions for the employer about where the information is stored, who has access to it. What exactly is being stored? Is there a picture of my face somewhere out there? You know, we had a lot of questions, and the employer wasn't really able to answer those questions. They asked for time to be able to ask the third-party company these questions, and, you know, we allowed it to go on for about 3 weeks, and we decided we needed to file a grievance and go that route instead because we weren't getting the answers.
0: Yeah. So I'm kind of thinking this out on the fly. Like, on the one hand, it does seem unusual to me that they would use this facial recognition at a school. I mean, here at the CBC in Vancouver, well, right across the system, we have our cards that we scan, and that gets us inside. But, you know, there's a picture on that pass we have, and I have no idea. I assume the picture, you know, is in the CBC system. I went to a gym. I know for sure they had my picture in the system. And so when I scanned it, my picture would pop up. How is that any different?
4: Well, I mean, my personal concern and the concern of many people is, you know, if we have a swipe card and that gets lost or compromised somehow, that can be replaced, right? We can cancel the old card. We can delete the information. And, you know, same with a PIN number or anything like that. We can change it if it's compromised. But biometric data, that's with you for life. So, you know, what happens if somebody has my face, you know, I can't change my face. Mm-hmm. And I think the difference being that a lot of these places where we are scanning in and out using these cards that have our pictures, we know we've agreed to that, and we know where the information is stored. In most cases, it's locally on that device in that particular building. But in our case here, the information was actually being stored on a data server somewhere in Eastern Canada, where you know, we don't really know exactly where, but outside the building for sure.
0: Mm-hmm. Chris Kalantz, a teacher who works in the Eskasoni School Board. He's also, as you heard, treasurer with the Teachers Union, and he joined us from Sydney, Nova Scotia. Thanks, Chris.
4: Thanks for having me.
0: So how far should a boss be able to go to monitor an employee? Where do you draw the line? In this case, it was facial recognition, which Chris and some of his colleagues didn't like, and he says it kind of permanently hurt the relations between the teachers in that school and management. So TD Bank, a school board in Nova Scotia, various companies and organizations are looking for ways to measure what their employees are doing. So let's bring in J.N. Raitt, organizational behavior expert, associate professor in the School of Management at McGill University, and a periodic guest here on Cross Country Checkup. He's in Montreal. Hi, J.N.
5: Hello. Thank you for having me.
0: Yeah, thank you very much for being on the program. So when you hear Chris speak, one of the things that he talks about is just how intrusive he felt it was to use. In this case, it was not really surveillance, but it was, you know, using this facial recognition technology to get into the room, and how it has for now changed the relationship between employee and employer. What's your reaction when you hear all that?
5: I find it very interesting. We see increasingly companies and organizations increasing their efforts to measure different signs of productivity, such as attendance, keystrokes, emotions on the face. And I think, you know, you really have a trade-off, right? You are measuring something, but you're also trading it off with the trust that you have between yourself and your employees. So in some situations, I could see Chris was saying, nobody can steal my face. And I agree with that. That's probably the point, you know, which is to make sure that he is the one swiping the card. And so he is the one with his face. But I can really see why it feels disheartening, you know, when you're part of an organization that they don't trust you at all, and they have to scan your face to make sure you're not cheating the system.
0: In the introduction to this section, we talked about the revelation that TD Bank was using software to measure productivity of employees. Can you explain how that works?
5: Absolutely. So this is really not new. It's just that with AI now, it's become a lot more widespread, and especially with the switch to remote work. So you can measure a variety of things, you know, that people do on their computers. When is it turned on? Are they watching their camera? How many times they're, you know, how many keystrokes they're hitting? Are they moving their mouse? And these can be computed in a score that reflects activity, computer activity. Whether computer activity is a good indicator of performance or output is another story.
0: Well, and that's the thing. Anytime you set up a measurement, I guess there'll be people who will figure out a way to game the system. And you were saying to our producer that this sounds almost like an urban legend, but people were actually buying devices that would jiggle their mouse to kind of thwart the attempt to see if their workers were being productive by moving their mouse.
5: So I actually bought one myself. It's very cheap. You can go on Amazon. It's called a mouse jiggler. So when employees realize that employers were looking at if you moved your mouse or not, you can actually buy a device now that you put right under your mouth, and it mouse, and it jiggles it every few seconds. And I think, you know, it's important because that's a way to game the system. But if you look at situations, for example, the New York Times reported in 2022 about United Health in the US that were actually looking at mouse jiggling as a sign of activity. And they heavily reprimanded their social workers because they were not moving their mouse when they were providing counseling to their customers. And this is something that went on for a very long time, and people were denied promotions, were marked as improductive just because they were not moving their mouse. It was to such an extent that their managers were telling them, okay, when you meet customers, just move your mouse every few seconds. So this is really where you see like a perverse incentive where you are creating a measure that instead, you know, of improving the measurement of productivity, it's actually hurting it. That is people who are actively trying to meet the measure satisfaction. That's what we call Goodhart's Law or the Cobra effect.
0: How far should a boss go to monitor an employee? Where do you draw the line? Our number on Cross Country Checkup, 888-416-8333, or you can go to cbc.ca/aircheck. Jan Raitt is with us for the remaining time we have on the program. But before I go to calls, one more question for you right now, Jan. Burger King apparently is testing an AI-powered headset named Patty that listens to ensure that workers say please and thank you. What do you make of that?
5: I mean, I think the idea is interesting. I think it was extremely poorly received. The remarks that were made by their PR were very, very vague, saying that they were not really listening to what everything was said. I think here again, right, you are listening to something and trying to provide feedback. I mean, it's breaking people's attention between two different focuses. So is it useful? Do people really want to have everything they said to be monitored? That's another story.
0: And I guess, you know, AI anything is only as good as the instructions that it's given, right? And so if it is only monitoring please and thank yous and not monitoring when, let's say, a customer is being rude or racist, then I could see that going completely off the rails.
5: Absolutely. It really depends on what you're trying to do with it. And the data is really what you do with it. What are you going to compute in terms of scores, in terms of metrics? And I think the issue here is there is a very big lack of transparency. If you look into the United Health example I was giving you earlier, the issue here is that people didn't know how these productivity scores were computed. And they realized only later that mouse jiggles were a huge amount of these metrics. Yeah. So this really breaches the trust with employees. And, you know, even though you can catch a few of them, you know, with time theft, you also have a lot of them that resign because they don't want to be monitored this way.
0: Yeah, I'm going to go to callers right now, but I will say this. There are good employees out there who probably don't need this. They're good employers who know if they have these tools, will use them right. But there are bad employees and bad employers, and that's what complicates all of these issues, right? So, okay, Jan, I'm going to come back to you in a sec, but our first caller is here in British Columbia. We're going to call her Louise. She does not want to use her real name for very good reason. She's worried about repercussions at work. How did surveillance at your job affect you and your coworkers?
6: Yeah, we went through a really difficult period right after the employer found out that we were unionizing, where they took a number of steps to try to retaliate and punish us and try to get out of us unionizing. I do want to share with people it still worked. We did still get our union. We eventually got our first contract, and it was all worth it in the end. But there was a very difficult point, and one of the things they did to hurt us, and they did it because they knew it would hurt us and punish us, is they installed more video surveillance in areas of the workplace that there wasn't previously any video surveillance, and made sure we know that they could watch us at any time on their phones as much as they wanted while we were there. And it had an incredibly negative impact on our mental health. I know I wasn't working there full time. This was a part-time job for me. But overall, my mental health was affected in such a negative way by this and other retaliatory actions that I actually had to give up my other job. I eventually had to go on leave from all work completely for a period of several months. It has such a negative impact. One of the other workers was so affected, their mental health, that they began hallucinating. They had some auditory hallucinations that started to happen, and they started to feel watched even when they weren't at work. So there are protections that exist in the laws against surveilling people at work, and there's good reason for those protections. I just want to say to everyone, like, as new technologies emerge and employers are able to do things to workers in new ways, we must organize and we must get collective power to fight back, because one worker who's being excessively surveilled can't protect themselves. But when we are organized, we can.
0: So I'm going to ask a question that is going to seem insensitive, but I'm asking it because I'm curious about the answer, right? So kind of part of what I do in this job. What's wrong with being in the workplace and being on camera if you know that camera is there?
6: It is bad for your mental health. You feel watched. You don't feel the same. I have to say, we were able to get into our collective agreement. You second guess yourself. It's a known health hazard. It's just a known and documented mental health hazard. And that's how it played out for us on the ground. So this is the thing. It can sound very reasonable to employers to do some of these things. This is why workers have to organize and get power with each other, because we are the ones that know what it feels like. We are the ones on the ground. And so I'm really pleased to see more and more workers getting interested in unionizing. I'm also really pleased to see non-labor unions forming. Like in my town, we have a tenants union. We have a transit riders union. Poor and working people are not the ones who have power. We have to have power together. We have to organize together.
0: Okay, Louise, thank you very much for your call.
6: Thank you. Solidarity, everyone.
0: And let's go to Vancouver. Greg Van Poppel is calling. Hi, Greg.
7: Hey, how you doing, Ian?
0: Good. You're an employer, so I'm so happy that we are getting different perspectives on this program. How do you feel about this issue?
7: Well, I think that it all boils down to company culture. You can surveil employees all you want, and people are going to find ways of, you know, getting around the system. But if you set a culture of performance and support and supporting your employees to succeed in their jobs and be the best they can be with clear defined goals, monitoring keystrokes, I don't see the point. If they don't provide company cell phones, if they don't provide company laptops for people working, either remotely or, you know, they could be on the road, they could be on sales jobs, it could be whatever. They have no right to that information. But simply just monitoring people's activity without a culture of performance and expectations and supporting people in their roles and you know, giving them rewards for achieving in their roles, whether that would be monetarily or otherwise.
0: Yeah.
7: You got to incentivize people, you know, to do their jobs. But moreover, you have to trust people. So I come from a perspective of taking the time through the recruitment process to find the right people.
0: But let me just jump in and ask, just so that I understand correctly. You do use technology, though, to watch your workers, whether it's keystroke or mouse movement or anything?
7: Well, okay. So how do I say this? I'm not directly an employer. I'm a director of a company.
0: Okay, but does your company use that technology?
7: Yes, they did, yes.
0: And so give me one example. So keystrokes, for example, monitoring keystrokes.
7: What does it achieve?
0: No, but you know, I mean, you can but your company 10, does 000, do that or uses that?
7: Keystrokes a day.
0: Yeah.
7: But at the end of the day, if you're not achieving, and this is where I go back to the company culture, is if you're not achieving the goals that you and your employer have agreed to, committed to, you could have 30,000 keystrokes, 50,000 keystrokes a day. It doesn't really matter. Yeah. Are you doing your job?
0: Okay. Thanks for your perspective, Greg. Thank you very much for calling.
7: You're welcome.
0: That's a portion of Cross Country Checkup's topic, how far should a boss go to monitor an employee? Where do you draw the line? If you missed part of this segment and want to listen to the full episode, you can stream it on the CBC Listen app or download our podcast. 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I'm Ian Hanna-Mansing. The next live edition of Checkup airs on CBC Radio and CBC News Network next

0: pollinator garden was just planted at Beaconsfield Middle School after an assessment identified that school as one of the West Side's hot spots. The project gave kids knowledge and skills, but also helped revitalize a community space that's been lying idle for years. ACAP St. John was there to teach students how to plant trees, including Richard Akinaji.
1: Really, it's a bit stressful. You got to keep digging, but the after result's worth it.
2: What will the after result be?
1: Well, it might take time, but maybe looking 20 years later, these trees will probably be taller than me.
2: Yeah, that's amazing. And are you going to come back here in 20 years to see that?
1: Yeah, sure. I'll be in St. John. I'm going to see it. I also planted some trees in grade 2. I'll come back to see them. All the trees I plant, I'm going to see them back, and I'll just look back on those memories.
0: That was Beaconsfield Middle School student Richard Akinaji, and we're going to hear more from him around 10 to 8. He was speaking with CBC's Luke Byrne. Sarah Traynor has the provincial news headlines.
3: Good morning. A New Brunswick wood harvester is downsizing his operation after the Nakawik mill stopped buying his hardwood. The mill announced its temporary closure earlier this month. Colleagues of the Campbellton mayor, who died suddenly this weekend, are coming to grips with his death after seeing him the night before. Council says it will be getting in touch with Michelle Soucy's family and also work toward next steps as far as leadership of the council goes. And a UNB researcher worries fewer New Brunswick students are prepared to enter careers in science, technology, engineering, and math. Lucia Tremonti says the most recent educational assessments of 15-year-olds show math skills across the country are dropping. I'll have more on these and other stories coming up in the news.
0: Thanks, Sarah. Sarah Traynor at the CBC New Brunswick News Desk. Jason King is here in studio at the controls, and he has the forecast. Happy Monday, Jason.
4: Yes, good morning. And over the weekend, I would say we got off pretty good.
0: Right?
4: It wasn't in the morning yesterday, but for the most part, pretty good. And we're going to pay for that here, I think.
0: Oh, now it's our comeuppance. Okay.
4: Mainly cloudy this morning, increasing clouds later this morning into the afternoon, and the periods of rain will develop late this morning and into the afternoon as well. 5 to 15 millimeters today, high temperature of 16. For tonight, cloudy, still periods of rain, as well as some fog patches developing in the evening and overnight, 2 to 5 more millimeters with the overnight low of 11. And ahead for tomorrow, mainly cloudy, still a chance of showers. And fog and drizzle in the morning, high of 16. It's warm right now, though. It's fairly mild to start the day. 14 degrees here in St. John. St. Stephen is at 13. Sussex, 11. Graham and Anne, 13. But it's going to be a little wet here, I think, for the next couple days.
0: Well, I'd rather be wet on Monday and Tuesday, and rather than what we thought was going to happen on the weekend.
4: We enjoyed the weekend.
0: It turned out very differently than had initially been forecasted, and we are very grateful for that. All right. Well, also coming up in the first hour of the show, is Canada prepared for a cyber attack by an AI agent? Technology expert Claudio Popi will answer that question following a government website security breach in Australia. James Mullinger is going to headline a fundraiser at the Kingston Farmers Market this Thursday. We're going to find out about the event and why the farmers market needs those funds. And the quilts on display at the 44th annual Kennebecasis Valley Quilt Show were some of the finest in Atlantic Canada. We're going to hear more about those quilts and what it's like to judge a show like that. That's coming up on Information Morning. World Report is next.
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6: About 25 years ago, Cardinal Official's Firestarter Volume 1 became maybe the most influential Canadian hip-hop record ever. 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Cardi will be here to tell you why it was time for a sequel and how his life as a kid was changed by a James Brown impersonator.
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8: This is World Report. Good morning. I'm Marcia Young. Ukrainian officials are warning of a humanitarian crisis in the southern city of Oleshky. Russian troops have controlled the city since its full-scale invasion in 2022. Ukrainian officials say it is under a total blockade. As a result, they say that food has become so scarce, people are resorting to foraging for weeds. Over the weekend, Ukraine's military used drones to drop 4 tons of aid, but more is needed. Briar Stewart has the story.
9: Ukraine has launched several waves of drones at the community of Oleshki. Attached to each one, a box of food. Among the supplies, canned goods and cooking oil. Oleshki is occupied by Russian forces and sits just a few kilometers from the Dnipro River, which forms part of the front line. Ukrainian officials say the city is cut off from supplies and say some residents are on the brink of starving.
10: It's only food for survive.
9: Alexander Kolikonikov is the deputy head of the Kherson Regional Military Administration. He says this is the largest delivery yet. 4 tons of food to an area that's already saturated with military drones.
10: It's a very difficult operation because the first it's a clean the Russian drone and Russian operators drones. Only after this we sent this food.
9: Russia has admitted that it's having problems bringing in critical supplies to Oleshki, but insists its military is working on it. Ukraine believes there are around 6,000 people in the city and the surrounding area, including around 200 children. Ukrainian officials believe the food supply they have sent in will be enough to last for about 2 or 3 weeks. Briar Stewart, CBC News, Kyiv.
8: The number of confirmed Ebola cases in the Democratic Republic of Congo is above 8,000. Nearly 4,000 people have died from the outbreak in the Central African nation. It is the deadliest outbreak in the Congo's history. On Friday, the World Health Organization said the outbreak had spread to 2 new health zones. They border South Sudan. There is growing concern about Ebola spreading, and now a case of Mpox has been confirmed in northeastern Congo. Health officials are worried about a resurgence of that disease. Scientists are warning this year's Super El Niño will bring global weather chaos, and countries in the Horn of Africa could be particularly hard hit. Aid groups in the region warn it could destabilize situations that are already precarious. They say climate shock could plunge millions of people into malnutrition. Science reporter Anand Ram has more.
11: Father gently pats the bandaged hand of his child lying on the bed next to him at this treatment center in Bedwa, Somalia. Getting help for malnutrition is hard enough here, as factions within the country continue warring in the city streets.
12: The worst kind of fear for us is the risk of famine in a few of the districts in Bedwa.
11: As Deputy Country Director for Save the Children in Somalia, Dr. Binyam Gebru tried to visit Bedwa recently, but the situation was too unstable. And it's where the forecasted Super El Nino might bring intense flooding over the next few months.
12: The first thing is, of course, destruction of houses and crops. That will result in displacement.
11: Displacement that could lead millions to face a crisis of hunger. But a few countries over, the opposite problem, drought.
13: There's no question you're seeing the impact immediately today of the Super El Nino in South Sudan.
11: Matthew Hollingworth is with the UN World Food Program.
13: In areas where there was relative stability, because of the dryness, the crops are failing, or simply the yields are so much lower than they used to be.
12: Early warning is there, but early action is what is missing.
11: Dr. Gebru says pre-stocking medical supplies and building barriers along riverbanks can help in Somalia, but there's still a life-threatening gap, U.S. aid funding, recently slashed by the Trump administration. Anand Ram, CBC News, Toronto.
8: Serbia's president, Aleksandar Vučić, has resigned to run as prime minister. Vučić's second term ends next May, and he is banned from seeking another presidential term. He says he wants to lead his right-wing Serbian Progressive Party on the upcoming October 25th ballot. The snap election is considered to be a test of the populist leader. His government has faced years of student-led protests over corruption allegations. A new book from Canada's former top soldier says he considered quitting several times during his tenure. And as the CBC's senior defense correspondent Marie Brewster explains, retired General Wayne Eyre says he battled the Trudeau government over misconduct in the military, defense spending, and support for Ukraine.
14: You got to be very careful as a military leader about resigning. You can fall on your sword, but generally it hurts and you can only do it once.
15: Retired General Wayne Eyre served as the country's chief of the defense staff from early 2021 to mid-2024. A tumultuous time, punctuated by a pandemic, a war in Ukraine, and a sexual misconduct crisis within the Canadian military. It was over the misconduct crisis that at one point he felt thrown under the bus by former Deputy Prime Minister Chrystia Freeland and Prime Minister Justin Trudeau. They had publicly criticized his decision to retain a senior military officer for socializing with a former top soldier under misconduct investigation. In a phone call with Trudeau, Eyre started to resign, but the Prime Minister pulled him back. It was the first of several battles, notably over the speed of decision-making in aid to Ukraine and defense spending. Ultimately, he chose to stay.
14: Resigning is an inherently political act, which could further fray political-military relations, would cause a momentary blip in the media cycle, but at the same time, cause significant turmoil in the institution.
15: Eyre has spent his post-military career warning about the growing threat of major war among great powers. He says Canada is not prepared, but with recent investments by the Carney government, it's starting to get there. Murray Brewster, CBC News, Ottawa.
8: Quebec's provincial election campaign has 1 week to go. The opponents of CAQ leader Christine Fréchette are accusing her of lacking leadership and transparency. It's over claims of alleged interference by a U.S.-based defense think tank in the province's electoral process. Fréchette claims her team kept her in the dark on those allegations. But as the CBC's Kete Siné reports, other party leaders argue it's game over.
16: Et je pense à la disqualifie.
17: Parti québécois leader Paul Saint-Pierre Plamondon believes CAQ leader Christine Fréchette can't be premier of Quebec anymore.
16: Le rôle d'un ou d'une première ministre.
17: The role of a premier is not to stage scenarios to make people afraid, he says. According to reporting by Radio-Canada, members of CAQ leader Christine Fréchette's team began contacting different journalists on September 12th about the potential risk of interference in the Quebec electoral process by the U.S.-based group Defense Analysis and Research Corporation, or DARC. Online documents show that DARC wanted to support the Parti Québécois in the election campaign. Fréchette says she was informed by her team on September 19th. And then on September 22nd, the CAQ informed the Canadian Security Intelligence Service, CSIS.
16: Et qu'elle n'est au courant de rien.
17: Saint-Pierre Plamondon says Fréchette is between a rock and a hard place. He says if she wasn't aware of anything, then she has no authority on her team. But if she knew about the potential risk of interference from south of the border, Saint-Pierre Plamondon says that means Fréchette should have acted more promptly to inform the authorities and other political parties. The federal government has not said there is any evidence of foreign interference in the Quebec election. Cathy Sonny, CBC News, Longueuil.
8: The Material Girl opened last night's MTV Video Music Awards. It was Madonna's first performance at the VMAs in 23 years. She sang her hit song, Bring Your Love, with Sabrina Carpenter at the Peacock Theatre in Los Angeles. Bring Your Love won Song of the Year and Best Collaboration. Madonna led the pack with 13 nominations, and she took home the most Moon Men among her 7 awards, Artist of the Year and Best Album. But it was Taylor Swift who walked away with the coveted Video of the Year for this hit. Taylor Swift dedicated her win for The Fate of Ophelia to the late country legend Dolly Parton. She called Parton, who was honored during last night's show, the ultimate showgirl. That is World Report. I'm Marcia Young.

Kingston Farmers Market has one of its biggest fundraisers coming up this Thursday. The headliner is James Mullinger. We'll get the details and give away some tickets after 6:30. Some of Atlantic Canada's finest pieces were on display this weekend at the Kennebecasis Valley Quilt Show. According to one of the organizers, these were not your grandmother's quilts. We're going to find out more around 6:45. And for the second time this year, an OpenAI model has gone rogue, this time hacking a government website. Cybersecurity expert Claudio Popo will take us through what happened and explore Canada's defenses against these latest threats. That's coming up first on Information Morning.

0: minutes after 6 o'clock. Sarah Trainor standing by with the provincial news headlines.
1: Good morning. Private woodlot owners and producers in New Brunswick are now searching for buyers after the AV pulp mill in Nakawik stopped purchasing their wood. The province has now temporarily lifted restrictions on the mixed hardwood that was previously destined for the mill, allowing it to move outside the province. Colleagues of the Campbellton mayor who died suddenly Saturday are sending condolences to his family and remembering his legacy. Deputy Mayor Mathieu Perron says the news was a shock because he saw Michel Soucy the night before he died when he gave a speech at a meeting that was well received. Perron expects to take over the mayor's duties as deputy mayor until a by-election takes place. And a UNB researcher says the most recent educational assessments raises concerns about how many students are prepared for careers in science, technology, engineering, and math, or STEM. I'll have more on these and other stories coming up in the news.
0: Thanks, Sarah. Sarah Trainor at the New Brunswick News Desk, and CBC meteorologist Tina Simkin joins us now with the forecast. Turned out to be a pretty nice weekend after all, Tina.
2: Not too bad. We got some breaks in those clouds and we got some sunshine and temperatures were pretty nice over the course of the weekend, especially the overnight lows, which we worry about this time of year for some who want to keep those plants going into September, into October, perhaps. But the cold air is certainly in place, and that is true across northwest New Brunswick, where Edmundston to Bathurst coming in between 2 and 4 degrees. But we've got 12 in St. John, 13 in Grand Manan, St. Stephen reporting 13 as well. And the winds are fairly light right now. They're out of the north-northeast at around 18 kilometers per hour. But those winds will pick up 20, gusting up to 40 kilometers per hour throughout the day today. We do have the clouds starting to thicken up, and there are some fog patches. And the periods of rain will start this morning and continue through the afternoon. So it's not going to be a complete washout, but there will be pockets of heavy rain at times. And it's going to accumulate anywhere from 10 to 15 millimeters throughout the day today, with another 5 millimeters possible tonight. And then just chances for showers for tomorrow. In the meantime, because of the cloud cover and the rain that is expected, our temperatures today won't rise too much from where we are right now, going to a high of around 15 to 16 degrees. Tonight, we're right back at 12, and then tomorrow, 16 degrees with chances for showers. I think there'll be a few showers left in the morning with fog patches and drizzle, and then hold on to a chance for showers into the afternoon. And then finally on Wednesday, we'll see more in the way of sunshine, and our temperatures are going to be quite nice into the upper teens for daytime highs with some sun both Wednesday and on Thursday. So, yeah, not a bad week ahead.
0: Sounds pretty good to me, Tina. I mean, here
2: Absolutely.
0: We are on the verge of October. Pretty nice.
2: Can't believe it. Where has the time gone?
0: September flew by.
2: It really did. Like a week and a half ago, the Halloween decorations were out. And I thought, that's kind of early, but it really isn't, is it?
0: No, now it's feeling like it's around the corner.
2: Yeah. I just don't buy the treats too early because they don't last to Halloween.
0: Yeah. Then it's your treats instead of the kids.
2: Yeah, exactly.
0: Well, it's all fun times. I like the fall. Tina, thank you.
2: You're welcome.
0: That's CBC meteorologist Tina Simkin. It's 6:15. 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New questions are mounting about the security of government cyber systems after another hack by a rogue AI. This time, it was on Australia's online health infrastructure. Australia's Prime Minister says his government is the first ever to be hacked by an out-of-control AI, an open AI model gained unauthorized access to a government website in June, but Australia only learned about the breach this month. Claudio Popa is a certified cybersecurity expert and lead researcher for AIRisk.ca. Good morning, Claudio.
3: Good morning. It's a pleasure to be on the show.
0: Well, thanks for joining us. Can you explain what happened in Australia and why it's so significant?
3: A couple of things happened in Australia. One is that OpenAI was given a very loose instruction to use an AI agent to scrape some information off of a public website. When that AI agent did not readily find that information, it tried harder. And it tried and tried again until it found a way to access a backend server and retrieve the information. It wasn't necessarily trying to break into anything or hack things, but it did find a weakness in the site. The more serious situation was that the Australian government was not told about this this breach until recently. And so it's complaining, as it should, about the fact that if they had known earlier, like months ago, that they had a vulnerability in their site, they could have fixed it so that it would not have remained vulnerable for all this time in between.
0: Wow. And how was this different from other AI hacks that have been reported on recently?
3: The other AI hacks that we've heard about have been more serious in the sense that they were actually asked by OpenAI, the agents were asked to break out of a confined area, collaborate with other AIs, and go and hack something. So, of course, these things aim to please. They have an objective. They did exactly that. They collaborated. In fact, 700 of them went and found a website called Hugging Face, and they started dismantling its servers as they were instructed to do. So this is also a failure of proper testing. And to my way of thinking, it's negligence when you're using websites on the open internet to test your own tools.
0: Wow, this is just incredible. How equipped are governments to withstand cybersecurity breaches from the current AI models?
3: Well, you know what? They're not helpless. Readiness is, of course, uneven. Governments, of course, have firewalls and identity controls and monitoring. And most importantly, they have the ability to communicate with the public and send out warnings to both the public and the private sectors. So what they're doing is that they're raising awareness that AI can probe weaknesses at speed and at a scale that we haven't seen before. And that's what that's the real takeaway here. Whenever companies are testing these things, they need to be able to apply the brakes or pull the plug on them. And when companies or individuals are seeing AI attacks, they need to be able to recognize them and stop themselves from falling for them. But aside from that, they're no different from having a bunch of motivated hackers try to break into systems. And that is a bit of a relief, but not much.
0: So what's being built right now to defend against these rogue and targeted hacks?
3: Interestingly, the industry thinks that fighting fire with fire is the best way to go. So a lot of new security tools are adding AI to be able to detect and suppress some of these attacks. It's working pretty well. And these new AI-based defensive tools are also able to learn and to some degree anticipate the attacks that we're going to be seeing over the next few weeks and months, perhaps not years, because things are moving so fast that everyone's wondering, where are we going to be at this time next year?
0: Mm. And OpenAI CEO Sam Altman spoke this week at the UN saying regulations needed to slow down the pace of AI. Should governments put their faith in that, or do they need to prepare for the worst case scenarios?
3: Well, governments definitely need to apply regulations to anyone that's using these advanced models, anyone that's designing them, anyone that's testing them. In particular, we've seen failures of these testing environments to apply sufficient security controls. And those failures have led to all of this fear-mongering about the extinction of the human race, which, of course, is uncalled for. We're talking about programs that are surreptitiously connected to the internet and given very broad mandates to go and do something, and they do it. They don't have ill intent, at least not so far. And we are seeing the fact that Europe is enforcing its new AI legislation. It's applying it to every organization out there that uses AI. And most importantly, it's enforcing accountability. So that's a relief for the rest of us, that there's hope that these companies will be reined in from just developing these things and releasing them at full tilt.
0: So there's hope, but I think some people are probably still feeling a bit nervous hearing this. What advice do you have for listeners concerned about their own cybersecurity as AI continues to get better at what it does?
3: Great question. Three things. The first thing is they are kind of correct to be concerned, but the advice is not to panic. Again, these tools are just agents that are programs, and these programs are working faster than normal human beings, but they're doing the same thing that a normal human would do. So it's the same kind of threat, just happens to be faster. So we need to anticipate this. We can't just be looking for the same things as we were before, like phishing emails, typos in unsolicited messages, for example. You're not gonna find typos anymore. You're gonna find very seductive offers in phishing messages. You should expect these to be customized to you. You should take a step back and say, is this too good to be true? How does this thing know me anyway? And what happens if I click? The usual best practices apply. And most importantly, multi-factor authentication. Always use two-factor, just the additional code, because you can no longer just rely on a strong password. You should have a secondary method of ensuring that you are you and no one else is impersonating you, including AI.
0: Really interesting conversation and some really good tips there, Claudio. Thank you so much.
3: My pleasure.
0: Claudio Popa is a certified cybersecurity expert and lead researcher for AIRisk.ca. We reached him in Toronto. Well, if you're itching for some old-time country, Jake Vaterland and the Sturgeon River Boys should hit the spot. They're playing Yip Cider November 6th, bringing their country, bluegrass, rockabilly sound with them. Here they are with I'm Gonna Take My Guitar.

0: from Saskatchewan. That's Vake Vadeland and the Sturgeon River Boys with I'm Gonna Take My Guitar. They're playing Long Reach Friday, November 6th at Yip Cider. 6:24, time for the Business Digest with Megan Reed.
1: Good morning. 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Is this a bridge too far? Here with his thoughts is Scott Stratton. He's the co-founder of Unmarketing. Good morning, friend. What are your thoughts when it comes to these kinds of partnerships?
2: I think that there's always a place for, obviously, for brand collaborations. One of the biggest values in business is when somebody sees a brand name, they recognize it. When you collaborate together, you open up markets on both ends. I think that there's positive ones. If you just take McDonald's, for example, when they collaborate, which they're known to do for decades now, whether it was Travis Scott or K-pop, they've done a bunch. When it makes sense with the brand, it certainly can make sense, but a lot of times, it doesn't.
1: And do they actually help the bottom line?
2: That's the biggest thing. So I think one of the things that, to me, that has worked so well in collabs, even Justin Bieber with Tim Hortons here was also one of them. And people were just trying to get, I think I still have a toque from that collaboration, because I got caught up in the frenzy too. Everybody's in line at Tim Hortons. I was just getting a double-double. And they're like, well, we're all here for now for the toques. And I'm like, well, obviously I need one now. I didn't even know what I was buying at this point. So I think that when one of the reasons to do that is bringing you back into a news cycle or a PR cycle, because there's that announcement you get. But you have to be careful. I think it also can not just hurt the bottom line when it comes to revenue, it can hurt the brand image.
1: Just last week, Brax Candy was out with a candy corn perfume.
2: Oh my God.
1: There was the Hidden Valley Ranch ice cream last year. There's that, I think it's Say Miyake $150 Apple iPhone pocket. I mean, yes. We're rife with examples of when they don't work.
2: And I think the examples too, sometimes these examples are made really as a joke once in a while, where I don't think anybody expected ranch ice cream to really take off and replace chocolate or vanilla. I think one of these things is like, because it costs a certain amount to do these things, but the reach and the PR can be exponentially higher for them. It all depends on the result they want. And I don't know everybody on the planet, but not one person has hugged somebody and said, I wish you smelled like candy corn.
1: Okay. So as the marketing expert, are we seeing more of them lately?
2: I think we are, just because of globalization, of that brands are now from around the world. And we've certainly, again, just look at that K-pop collab with McDonald's. We have a whole other side of pop culture now that has been here, that is coming.

0: I would like to see an actual shark jumped in one of these collabs just to prove the point. And I don't think brand collaborations have jumped the shark, because I don't think collaborations in general have ever jumped the shark. It just means they've just been getting kind of dumber and dumber, because it's so hard nowadays to stand out. The news cycle is so much faster. Back in the old days when I worked in marketing, we would create an activation and it would be for a year. Now it's 6 days and nobody remembers it anymore. So it's I feel for the people in branding and in marketing to be able to come up with this stuff. But sometimes you look at something and you say, well, this ain't it. This ain't the answer.
1: But is it working because you and I are talking about them right now?
0: This is, again, the reason they do it, because it at least creates conversation. But I don't buy the fact that just talking about something makes it successful. Was the product successful? Does it match our brand of the company and our mission of what we want? And then does it have any staying power? A lot of these collaborations are also listed as a limited time. And I don't think they're limited based on, you know, we can't make enough. It's limited based on the licensing agreement, and we want to create scarcity. And there's not a lot of collaborations I've seen that have ever had any long-lasting effect.
1: Well, I'm going to end it there, but Scott, thank you very much for your time today. I really appreciate it.
0: I got to go buy some new motor oil cologne. I'm going to pick up now.
1: Scott Stratton is the co-author of several best-selling business books, most notably Unmarketing, available wherever fine books are sold. For CBC Radio, I'm Megan Reed.
2: Thank you, Megan. Well, James Mullinger is going to headline Thursday night's fundraiser at the Kingston Farmers Market. We're going to find out about that event and why the farmers market needs the funds. We'll also have some tickets to give away, so be sure and stay tuned for that. As well, the quilts on display at the 44th annual Kennebecasis Valley Quilt Show were some of the finest in Atlantic Canada. We'll hear more about those quilts and what it's like to judge a quilt show. All that and much more still to come on Information Morning St. John. The news is coming up next.
3: Good morning. I'm Sarah Trainer, and this is the CBC New Brunswick News. It's 6:30. Private woodlot owners and producers in New Brunswick are now searching for buyers after the AV pulp mill in Nakawik stopped purchasing their wood. Ken Thomas harvests private woodlots in Stanley. He says he's been forced to let one employee go and sell a piece of equipment because of the change. Thomas says he's now worried about what this will do to the province's hardwood market.
4: It's a challenge. The low-grade product that mill took, there's not too many homes for it, so the problem now is everybody's going to be chasing products that they can sell, which is going to put a lot of pressure on the mills that are still buying to meet everybody's obligations.
3: The province has now temporarily lifted restrictions on the mixed hardwood that was previously destined for the mill, allowing it to move outside the province. Colleagues of the Campbellton mayor, who died suddenly on Saturday, are sending condolences to his family and remembering his legacy. Deputy Mayor Mathieu Perron says the news was a shock because he saw Michel Soucy the night before he died when he gave a speech at a meeting that was well received. Perron says while known for being involved in the community, Soucy was also well regarded from his years in a church choir. Perron says council will be in touch with Soucy's family. He also expects to take over the mayor's duties as deputy mayor until a by-election takes place.
5: Moving forward, it's certainly that we're in discussion with the family on how do they see the future, or the next things going on regarding funerals and those things. Certainly we're following as well the laws of election in Brunswick regarding by-election. There has to be a by-election if the mandate doesn't end within a year of a general municipal election. So since the next municipal election is only 3.5 years away, we will have to have a by-election. It's something that we have to discuss with council and we are the city employees regarding what are the next steps in that.
3: Michel Soucy was 75. His family made a social media post explaining he died from a cardiac arrest. People in Antigonish, Nova Scotia might notice two special statues missing from the entrance of St. Martha's Regional Hospital. It's because they have a new home now. As part of the hospital's rebranding, the Antigonish Heritage Museum acquired the wooden statues. One represents a graduate of St. Martha's School of Nursing, the other

0: represents a sister of St. Martha. They were sculpted by New Brunswick artist Albert DeVoe, who died 4 years ago. Barry McKenzie is the museum's curator.
1: The fact that that sister in her nursing white habit will no longer be sort of standing outside the entrance, that's something that, you know, is an important reminder, I think, for lots of people in Antigonish, that the Sisters of St. Martha played the defining role in the development of healthcare in this part of eastern Nova Scotia. And so we're able now to salvage that and to ensure that that story is presented in the context of our collection.
0: Only a few of Albert DeVoe's sculptures remain. These two statues and others were sculpted from the trunks of elm trees that were cut down to stop the spread of Dutch elm disease. Staying in Nova Scotia, there is a new boogie boarding school in the Maritimes. The BS Bodyboarding School runs lessons out of Lawrencetown Beach. It all started when Jonatas Santos moved to the Halifax area 4 years ago. He used to compete in the sport back home in Brazil, but when he arrived in Nova Scotia, he realized boogie boarding isn't as popular as it is back home. So through lessons, he hopes to grow the sport.
2: The idea is to train and the Canadians here in Nova Scotia, starting here, and trying to put the talents in the international competition.
0: Santos says he hopes to launch competitions next summer. And PEI's premier says he plans to poll Islanders to see how they feel about keeping the clocks the same year-round. On the island, there are mixed feelings on the idea. Steve Bruce reports.
3: All the western provinces and territories will keep the clocks where they are on November 1st, while PEI and most of the rest of Canada fall back an hour, then spring ahead in March as per usual. Aaron Arsenault thinks the West is doing it right.
4: Now I just find it disruptive to everyone's schedule, especially as a parent. Having to retrain kids every 6 months to go to bed and wake up at a certain time is really brutal.
3: The premier now says he plans to poll Islanders to get their thoughts on the time change and the idea of ending it. He's open to it if Nova Scotia and New Brunswick are on board too. Though the president of the PEI Teachers Federation, Andy Doran, worries if the clocks stay where they are, students will have to get on the bus in the dark on winter mornings.
5: We know that there are drivers that are going through lights now. Hopefully that would not continue, but if there was fog, if there was heavy rain, if there was light snow and it was dark, that may be a bigger issue.
3: The premier hasn't said when he plans to poll Islanders, though with November 1st a little over a month away, it's safe to say Islanders will have to change their clocks at least another time or two. Steve Bruce, CBC News, Charlottetown.
0: And that's the CBC News for New Brunswick.
6: Thanks, Sarah. Sarah Trainer, the provincial news desk. Jason King's on the other side of the glass and has the forecast. A bit soggy, I guess.
7: Yeah, we're starting off okay, but as we move through the morning and into the afternoon, definitely going to be getting wet. Mainly cloudy here with some fog patches this morning. Increasing clouds later this morning and into the afternoon, which is what is going to bring on the periods of rain. Going to see 5 to 15 millimeters with a high temperature of 16 today. Cloudy with periods of rain still tonight, as well as some fog patches will develop in the evening and into the overnight with the low of 11, another 2 to 5 millimeters of rain overnight tonight. Mainly cloudy with a chance of showers again tomorrow. Fog and drizzle in the morning, high of 16. Right now in St. Andrews, it is 13 degrees. St. Martin's is at 12, and in Hampton right now, it is 11 degrees.
6: 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Well, stand-up comedian James Mullinger will headline a fundraiser Thursday for the Kingston Farmers Market. He's famously a huge fan of the Kingston Peninsula. Here's what he had to say about the role it played in growing his audience here.
8: I left London February 2014. My final show there was the Hammersmith Apollo. 4,500 people. Then two nights later, I was in Edmonton playing the comic strip in the West Edmonton Moor. I did like...
4: Contrast.
8: Yes, that's it. It was like five or six shows over a weekend. And then I got here and there's nothing. And then out of the blue, I get this phone call saying, would you like to come and do a show in a vineyard? You know, standing outside, standing on, you know, like a piece of plywood just propped up, a microphone that I'm pretty sure sure was from the 1970s. And
9: what was going through your mind at that point?
8: I think I was embracing it. I think I was feeling happy that I went into it thinking this is not going to work. And when people started laughing, I was just into, as I always am on stage, I always go into this kind of, you know, my hour on stage every night is the happiest I get. And I know that why the rest of my days are hard, because I'm fully diagnosed ADHD, but I'm not medicated because I don't take the medicine. I need to stay this. So my 23 hours of the day are a nightmare. But the 1 hour on stage has to be, that's why I don't take the medicine. Because I need to be like in this crazed state. So yeah, I remember being up on that stage and it was kind of all wobbly and the mic wasn't really working, but people were laughing and I was thinking, wow, this is wonderful. If I can just do this, this is the dream. And I think that everything snowballed from there.
6: That was stand-up comedian James Mullinger from a conversation we had last year on the Kingston Peninsula. He's performing Thursday at a fundraiser for the Kingston Farmers Market, and Shelley Key is president of the market's board of director. Good morning, Shelley.
10: Good morning, Emily. How are you?
6: Pretty good, thanks. So what can people expect from this event with James Mullinger on Thursday?
10: Well, as always, they're going to expect to have lots of laughs. And James performed last year at the market for a similar fundraiser, and it was a fabulous evening. Lots of laughs, lots of jokes, and we really enjoy having him support us. He became a shareholder actually at the Kingston Farmers Market last year, so we're thrilled to have him back again. He's also going to be bringing along another talent, Adam Blanchard, to help us enjoy the evening and just have a great time.
6: And so you make like a little stage in the farmers market and people can sit around and check it out?
10: It is set up like improv night. We set it up so that we have a little stage there and tables and chairs, and everybody's got a comfortable spot to sit and enjoy the evening. So, yes, it's all indoors, and we have space for about, I think, 75 or 80 people. And, it's going to be a fun evening.
6: Sounds like it. And of course, you're also auctioning some things up. And one of the things that's up for auction is a workshop with photographer Freeman Patterson. What's that all about?
10: Well, we're thrilled to have Freeman's support. And he goes to the market every single Saturday morning, and he is a big supporter. He has donated for us to auction off. James will be doing the auction on Thursday evening, a one-day workshop on photography and visual design. Mainly, he calls it composition. He said he doesn't get into the technicalities of operating cameras and apertures and all of that. It's more how to set up a photo, and we're thrilled to have that again this year. It's a one-day workshop at his place in Champers. And he's even throwing in lunch, if you can believe it.
6: Ooh, that sounds great. And what a lovely place, too. I've seen the video that James Mullinger did with Freeman Patterson at his place, and that's just incredible. And so what are you raising money for? It is, yes.
10: Well, we're raising money. One of our key projects this season is actually to improve accessibility, physical accessibility, in our building and on our grounds. And we had a report done, a review last November by Accessibility New Brunswick. We just wanted to get a sense for what are some of the things that we could be doing if we had the money to do it, to improve our accessibility. So as an example, Emily, this year we replaced the wheelchair ramp at the front of our building, our front entrance. We have, taking into account the review and the report that was done, they suggested that we should have chairs in the dining room that have armrests, simply to improve accessibility, make it easier for people who have difficulty getting up from chairs. We have plans when the market is closed for the season to do some adjustments in our washrooms. We have a back entrance where we're going to be doing also a new wheelchair ramp. These things all add up. And so this fundraiser is going to be a really important part of us being able to invest in some of the improvements that we'd really like to do to help it be easier for people to come and enjoy the market.
6: And how much do these projects cost? It's probably significant for an organization like yours.
10: We could spend lots of money, and of course we'd love to be able to, but our only source of income other than these fundraisers is vendor fees. So vendors who come and sell their wares at the market pay us a fee for the summer or for the week on a particular Saturday. And we don't charge for admission or anything like that. So it is very small budget, but we're expecting, we're forecasting, we're probably going to be spending about $10,000 to $15,000 by the end of the season.
6: Yeah, that's a good chunk of money. And so what's the response been so far to the fundraiser in terms of ticket sales?
10: We've been doing really, really well. In fact, we're going to be close to being sold out by the end of the week, or by Thursday. We have a few tickets left and would love to be able to have a full house to support the market and also to support James Mullinger in this particular show. So we're very excited about it. Still a few tickets left, but we're seeing a great response from the community.
6: And we heard James Mullinger off the top of our interview. He seems to tell everyone about his fondness of the Kingston Peninsula. He has a lot of funny stories about his days starting out there. What do you think the Kingston market means to people in our region?
10: Well, you know, we have people come from all over, not only the St. John area, but we have a welcome booth, a booth with a guest book. And it's amazing to see where people come from and how far they come, not just to enjoy the Kingston Farmers Market, but certainly to enjoy our region. So I think that the Kingston Farmers Market means a lot to the people of the Kingston Peninsula, the greater St. John area. It means a lot to the vendors. We have over 100 vendors on average on a Saturday morning. These are all small businesses. These are artisans, and it is a tremendous opportunity for them to be able to make their products available to the buying public. And it's all has to be, all products have to be made or purchased or constructed in New Brunswick. So everything is local. We hear a lot of people talking about they want to buy local, they want to support local. And the Kingston Farmers Market gives people a great opportunity to support the local vendors and artisans.
6: And a great chance to laugh coming up this week.
10: We're really looking forward to it.
6: Shelley, thank you so much for joining us this morning.
10: Okay, thank you very much, Emily.
6: Shelley Key is board president for the Kingston Farmers Market on the Kingston Peninsula. James Mullinger will headline a fundraiser for the market this Thursday. The doors open at 6:30 p.m. You can pick up a ticket at kingstonfarmersmarket.ca. Just click on the QR code. The tickets are $40 a person. All the proceeds go to the farmers market. You have to be over 19, though, to attend this show. And we have a special treat for our Information Morning listeners. Two pairs of tickets to give away right now. Just be the first and second caller through to 506-632-7735. That's 632-7735 for tickets to the James Mullinger fundraiser at the Kingston Farmers Market on Thursday evening. Well, the quilts on display at the Kennebecasis Valley Quilt Show are far from average. The showcase brings the finest quilts from all over Atlantic Canada to be evaluated by a panel of judges, and CBC's Jennifer William was there.
11: I'm Janet McLeod. I'm a KV quilter, and this is our 44th KV quilting show. It is the largest quilt show in Atlantic Canada that is judged, and it's annual.
12: How many quilts are on display this year?
11: There's over 200 quilts here. 140 or two, I think, have been judged, which is a big job within itself. We have three judges, and they come and they take their day, and they go through all the those that wish to be judged, and they pick their best. Some people just have them for display, don't need to have them judged. Other people would like to have them judged so that they can make a decision whether they want to send them to CQA, which is the Canadian Quilting Association, or even down internationally to Houston, Texas.
12: The theme I saw was Scrap Happy, No Piece Left Behind. So talk to me more about that.
11: Every year we have a theme. It's getting harder and harder to find a theme because all quilt shows do have a theme. So this year I wanted it scrappy. And so the No Piece Left Behind was just our funny little tag that goes along with it. Just something to bring people in.
12: What do you hope people to take away from this quilt show?
11: Oh, the beauty. It's not grandma's old quilting or something like that. And these quilts are not necessarily useful quilts that my grandmother would make to keep the bed warm in the farmhouse. These quilts are pieces of art.
12: The demographic here, have you been seeing more so younger people show up? Or?
11: Well, theoretically, it's the seniors that come, but the last 2 years we've been trying to draw in the younger, and we are getting younger and younger people in and enjoying it. I think we're in a time of people wanting to do handiwork again, so it's really nice to see the younger people come in. And we have all kinds of designers out there now that are designing younger things and interesting things. This year, most people should be able to see that quilted coats are everywhere. We've had quilted coats down here for sale. I mean, and I personally brought in 5 and there's nothing left. They went within the first, I'd say, 5 or 6 hours.
13: My name is Ann Perry, and I'm the co-convener. That means next year I will be the convener. And I've been working since I retired at this show for the whole week, the quilt week, for several years. And this year, I'm coordinating the judging. I don't do the judging. You can't judge your own show. But the process has been here for a long time. We have modernized it. I took a judging course from the National Canadian Quilting Association. And since then, we've had 3 judges, three or four scribes to take down all their comments. And it's a full day of judging. And every quilt that has been registered to be judged, and it gets a good feedback, a lot of positive comments, and, you know, how can you improve? The best in show here is everybody's, where is it, who made it, and so on. It's a sought-after reward for all the work that the person has done.
12: And why should people care about this, Anne?
13: Well, quilting is a very social activity, and sometimes our society now seems to be that people are becoming more insular, but for many people, myself included, I do this because it's a great social activity. You know, you react with people who are as skilled as you, much more skilled than you, or just beginner, and I don't know. So that's one thing. It's a great social activity. It's also something that's been done for a long, long time, and we're still doing it. We still have hand quilters. Not a lot, but we still have hand quilters. And if you see a quilt with a hand, handmade hand on it, it means it was hand quilted. And then, of course, many quilts now are machine quilted, and we are getting so much more skilled at that. Like, people used to say, hand quilting, you know, was the best. And machine quilting won't last. Machine quilting is amazing, fantastic.
14: My name is Lorette Cole, and I own Spruce It Up Quilt Shop in Upper Cape, New Brunswick.
12: Tell me about your quilt. Like, it's the best in show. What was the process behind of it all?
14: Yeah, it's a world of emotions for me. It's 6 years in the making. I saw the photo. It's from a photo by Paul Seed. He's a photographer in Presque Isle, Maine. I asked him if I could render it as a quilt, and he said, go right ahead. He provided me with finer detailed photographs. I started painting the fabrics. I painted the fabrics for the background, the jeans, and the horse fabrics. The rest are commercial fabrics.
12: You said it took you 6 years. Like, how did you get into quilting? Like, when...
14: I've been quilting since 1977, off and on. My family grew up and I was slowing down with those. But as a quilter, crafter, you develop love of different crafts. So you can include those crafts in your work as quilters. But since I opened the quilt shop, I produce a lot of quilts. I put in 8 quilts in this show, and 4 of them are going home with ribbons.
12: That's awesome. And what do you hope for people to take away from this?
14: That if you have a passion for a craft, go for it and keep working at it. And if you find that you need to develop another ability, refine your abilities, we're there to help you. Ask any member of the guild, and the guild members are really wonderful, and they will gladly help anybody with a problem.
6: That was Jana McLeod, Ann Perry, and Lorette Cole speaking with CBC's Jennifer William. Congratulations to Colin Wilband and Sherry Dumont. They both won tickets to the comedy fundraiser we heard about earlier. It's happening Thursday evening at the Kingston Farmers Market. Well, it's 6:53, time for sports with John Hancock. Good morning, John.
15: Morning.
6: So baseball's regular season wrapped up Sunday with both Philadelphia and Houston clinching their final playoff spots and the Jays winning their final game. Better late than never, I guess.
15: Yeah, they won 2 out of 3 in front of sellout crowds all weekend. In fact, the Jays sold out many of their games all season, so the fans certainly stuck with them. A nice moment was before the game started. The sellout of over 42,000 gave winning pitcher Max Scherzer a standing ovation when he took the mound alone before the game started. The other players stayed in the dugout and just let Scherzer bask in that moment. We don't know whether Max is coming back. He hasn't decided whether he's going to retire. He certainly looked good yesterday, worked into the eighth inning of a 5-1 win, his 225th career win. He struck out 7. And manager John Schneider talking about leaving Scherzer in until the eighth, even though Scherzer only had 3 days rest from between his two starts.
16: We talked about it before the series where there's a certain way we want to play. You want to try to win. And today worked out. It was a tough needle to thread. I'm glad that we were able to do it. George was kind of easy, you know what I mean, for a 37-year-old DH, kind of giving him his moment. But navigating Max on 3 days rest and trying to win the game at the same time was a little bit tough.
15: Scherzer's funny. Schneider came out in the seventh inning to see how he was feeling, and this is what Max had to say.
17: You know, he came out and the whole place is booing him. I'm like, man, I want to stay in this game too. So, you kind of hear that, and it makes you want to go. And, you know, I felt good. He came out. He's like, hey, if you get this guy, you got to go after the eighth. I was like, yeah, I feel good. I feel great.
15: So the Jays end a tough season where they struggled many times, especially offensively. A year after getting all the way to Game 7 of the World Series, they missed the playoffs this year. And there will be changes, I'm sure. The playoffs start tomorrow.
6: And moving to tennis, Canadian Leila Fernandez won the Singapore Open.
15: Yeah, she beat Australian Talia Gibson in the final for her first title of the year. Here's Leila speaking to the crowd.
18: I would like to thank all the Singaporean fans and the Pinoy fans who came to watch this whole week. You guys made this week extremely special with all your encouragements, the energy and the positivity that you brought. It truly meant a lot. Thank you for coming to watch women's tennis, and hopefully you guys get to watch many more matches live and in person too.
15: Fernandez has won 6 career tennis titles, and Czechia has won its 12th Billie Jean King Cup tennis title with a win over Ukraine. This is women's team tennis.
6: Okay, and in golf, the United States came back to win the President's Cup.
15: I really thought the international team would hang on. They were up by 3 points going into the final round, but the Americans turned it on. Corey Connors and Nick Taylor were part of that international team. Here's Nick Taylor talking to TSN.
19: Yeah, it wasn't the result we wanted. We fought all week. Just proud of the whole team for everything that we've, I guess, tried to endure. It was, you know, the last 2 days especially, I felt like they came out firing and we were relentless as long as we could be, and it just didn't turn our way. So proud of the week. It was an amazing week to get as close as we did with all these guys, and something I'll never forget.
15: The American team won an 11th straight President's Cup golf title.
6: And to basketball now, the WNBA playoffs open Sunday with 4 games.
15: Yeah, these are all best of 3. Breanna Stewart, 34 points. New York Liberty beat top seed Minnesota Lynx, 91-75. Asia Wilson, 38 points. Las Vegas Aces over Indiana Fever, 102-85. Ryan Howard at 26 points, 5 steals. Atlanta Dream beat Washington Mystics, 92-77. And second seed Golden State Valkyries beat Dallas Wings, 104-80. 6 teams are still unbeaten 3 weeks into the NFL regular season. Buffalo Bills, Kansas City Chiefs, Las Vegas Raiders, Minnesota Vikings, and San Francisco 49ers are all 3-0. 49ers early stuff. Philadelphia is 2-0, and they'll try to win their third straight when they play in Chicago tonight. In the CFL, the Edmonton Elks eliminated Hamilton from playoff contention after an overtime win on Saturday. And Calgary kept their playoff hopes alive, completing a home-and-home sweep of winless Ottawa. Toronto clinched the postseason spot with their win over Winnipeg, and BC's won 7 of 8. They beat Saskatchewan. And in women's soccer, Northern Super League, Calgary Wild scored 3 in the second half and beat Vancouver Rise. Vancouver clinging on to that final playoff spot in the Northern Super League, 1 point ahead of the Halifax Tides. There you go.
6: Thanks a lot, John.
15: Have a good day.
6: That's John Hancock at the CBC Sports Desk.
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6: Well, still to come on Information Morning, New Brunswick has Canada's second highest rate of missing children reports, with most of them coming from youth group homes. CBC's Shayna Luck has been investigating and will tell us more. Meanwhile, Canada's second largest grocery chains, as it'll stop using property controls to block rivals from opening new stores. We'll find out why that might bring down the prices in some places. And we'll hear about a pollinator garden planted at a local middle school to teach kids and inspire change. That's coming up on Information Morning here on CBC Radio 1 from St. John. World Report is next.

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2: 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That's coming up on The Current.
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3: This is World Report. Good morning. I'm Marcia Young. Counter-terrorism police in the UK are questioning five men. Explosives were found in three vans parked near the Royal Air Force Base, Fairford, early yesterday. The base is in the southwestern city of Gloucestershire. It's being used by the US military in its war against Iran. Officials say they were tipped off by a member of the public. The CBC's Crystal Gomansing has the latest from London.
4: The Iranian regime is one that would do harm to our interests and to our allies.
5: UK Defence Secretary Wes Streeting careful not to outright blame Iran. The regime has in the past said bases used for aggression against Iran would be legitimate targets. A member of the public in the area of the airbase called police early Sunday morning to report suspicious vehicles and a number of men. Five men were taken into custody and are currently being held for offences under the Explosives Act and on suspicion of preparing a terrorist act. It is unclear if this was a rogue group or terrorism cell who had their plot foiled. Nigel Inkster is the former director of operations at the British intelligence service MI6.
6: You know, if they're not a very professional group, then quite likely that they will be compromising a digital trail.
5: President Donald Trump claimed yesterday the US and UK had been jointly monitoring an attack plot. RAF Fairford is one of the US's key overseas bases.
7: We know all about him, and you'll be hearing about it very soon. We caught him.
5: However, British officials have not confirmed this, and Defense Secretary Wes Streeting is once again thanking a local farmer for alerting police. The area remains sealed off, with the suspected three large white vans still at the scene. The UK threat level remains at severe, the second highest, meaning an attack is highly likely. Crystal Gomansing, CBC News, London.
3: The alleged rape of a 17-year-old girl in Delhi is reigniting the issue of sexual violence in India. Women in the country have long faced safety issues. The government has passed legal reforms and tougher punishments, but critics say they are not working. Susan Ormiston reports.
8: The 17-year-old woman was walking with a male friend near a public park in Delhi, when three men wrestled her away and sexually assaulted her. Three suspects, who were posing as police, are under arrest.
9: The feeling was of extreme anger and distress and stress, but also of defiance and resistance and protest.
8: Neha Singh is organizing women across India to resist, not by shrinking back to their homes, she says, but by going out to public spaces in groups, even at night. Her Instagram post went viral on the weekend.
9: You know, everywhere asking for these walks to happen in their cities. We are telling that you don't have to wait for anybody to organize these walks. You can be the leader, and that you do not have to be scared.
8: Student protesters like Anya are frustrated that once again women are being targeted in public.
10: I think the question is that even after so many years, I just don't think people in power think that women's safety is important enough for them to make a change.
8: Over the weekend, a protest near a Punjab university turned violent. Cars set on fire as rumors swirled of an alleged rape in a woman's hostel. The college has suspended classes for the next 10 days. Susan Ormiston, CBC News, Mumbai.
3: Quebec's provincial election campaign has 1 week to go, and CAQ leader Christine Fréchette is under pressure. Her opponents are accusing her of lacking leadership and transparency. It's over claims of alleged interference in the province's electoral process by a U.S. think tank. Fréchette claims her team kept her in the dark on those allegations. But as the CBC's Katia Sinney reports, other party leaders urge and argue it's game over.
11: Et je pense que ça la disqualifie.
12: Parti québécois leader Paul Saint-Pierre Plamondon believes CAQ leader Christine Fréchette can't be premier of Quebec anymore.
11: Le rôle d'un ou d'une première ministre.
12: The role of a premier is not to stage scenarios to make people afraid, he says. According to reporting by Radio-Canada, members of CAQ leader Christine Fréchette's team began contacting different journalists on September 12th about the potential risk of interference in the Quebec electoral process by the U.S.-based group Defense Analysis and Research Corporation, or DARC. Online documents show that DARC wanted to support the Parti Québécois in the election campaign. Fréchette says she was informed by her team on September 19th. And then on September 22nd, the CAQ informed the Canadian Security Intelligence Service, CSIS.
11: Et qu'elle n'est au courant de rien.
12: Saint-Pierre Plamondon says Fréchette is between a rock and a hard place. He says if she wasn't aware of anything, then she has no authority on her team. But if she knew about the potential risk of interference from south of the border, Saint-Pierre Plamondon says that means Fréchette should have acted more promptly to inform the authorities and other political parties. The federal government has not said there is any evidence of foreign interference in the Quebec election. Cathy Sonnet, CBC News, Longueuil.
3: Police data in Nova Scotia reveals hundreds of missing children reports in recent years. Many of those come from group homes for youth in government care. The CBC Atlantic Investigation Unit has been looking into their experiences for a new series called Left Behind. As Shayna Luck tells us, it explores the pressures facing the system.
13: I was just everywhere, just like on the streets. But in my mind at that time, it was safer.
14: Grayson Balzan was taken into government care at 12 and ended up in a Halifax area group home. He says older kids threatened him and stole his things, and staff told him there was nothing they could do.
13: So I think that was a part of me realizing that, you know, it's nobody but you.
14: He felt so unsafe, he started running away. And he's not the only one. Experts tell CBC News most Canadian missing person reports come from youth group homes. According to the RCMP, last year Saskatchewan had the highest number of missing children per capita, followed by New Brunswick. In Nova Scotia, for the last year, the province has tracked serious incident reports from group homes. Fewer than 150 children live in one, but over a recent eight-month period, almost 500 were reported missing. That comes from documents CBC News obtained using Freedom of Information laws. Jill Barkhouse is the executive director of Child and Family Well-being for the province. She says the numbers are deeply concerning.
15: Each time we receive a report of a critical or serious nature involving a child, we take those seriously.
14: She says her department reaches out to each group home and child to figure out what they need. But Grayson Balzan doesn't feel his needs were ever fully met. He moved around to multiple group homes and never did develop trust with staff. And he thinks differently about the kids who bullied him now. He says they were going through the same hard situation. Shayna Luck, CBC News, Halifax.
3: And finally, a Nova Scotia boat building shop is trying to keep more than a century of history alive. The Dory Shop was established in

0: 1917, Lunenburg and Atlantic Canada are known for these small wooden boats. The shop is now holding two-week courses to try and keep the tradition going. As CBC's Colin North went to take a look.
1: It's a tradition that's over 100 years old. The Dory Shop in Lunenburg has been building boats since 1917. Now, it's teaching its craft to anyone who wants to learn. In a 10-day workshop, five students will get the rare opportunity to build a dory, a small wooden fishing boat.
2: To see how to build a boat from start to finish in 2 weeks is, like, totally mind-blowing.
1: Adam Brown is one of the participants in the course. He's built boats before, but not this quickly.
2: And for me, the boat building is about, like, love. It's love of the craft, it's love of the form. And yeah, to be able to build boats in this shop is, like, super meaningful to me.
1: The Dory Shop is one of the more popular tourism spots in the town. But Morgan Smith, the master builder running the workshop, says its days are numbered without a helping hand.
3: Unless somebody cares a whole awful lot, it's going to fall into the sea and it's not going to be here anymore, you know, as with the rest of the town. If you're, you know, if there's anybody out there with a sense that's worth preserving, then let your wishes be known on that, because we could use some help.
1: Another workshop will take place in October, as making dories is how the shop has managed to stay afloat. Colin North, CBC News, Lunenburg.
0: That is the latest national and international news from World Report. 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I'm Marcia Young.

A new pollinator garden has been planted at Beaconsfield Middle School to bring beauty to the school, to give kids a hands-on learning experience, and to build climate resilience. We'll hear more from ACAP's Jack Curion and from student Richard Akinaji. The company that owns Sobeys is mostly walking away from its use of property controls. We'll find out what that means and why some believe it's a win for consumers. And RCMP say New Brunswick had more than 1,600 reports of missing children last year. Most of them come from youth group homes. We'll find out more from CBC's Atlantic Investigative Unit coming up first on Information Morning St. John.

0: 11 minutes after 7 o'clock, Sarah Trainor's at the Provincial News Desk with the headlines.
1: Good morning. Private woodlot owners and producers in New Brunswick are now searching for buyers after the AV pulp mill in Nakawik stopped purchasing their wood. The province has now temporarily lifted restrictions on the mixed hardwood that was previously destined for the mill, allowing it to move outside the province. A UNB researcher says the most recent educational assessment raises concerns about how many students are prepared for careers in science, technology, engineering, and math, or STEM. The test results show math skills are declining across the country, but the drop is most severe in New Brunswick. And two special statues that used to be at the entrance of St. Martha's Regional Hospital in Antigonish have been moved to a museum. They were sculpted by well-known New Brunswick-based artist Albert DeVoe, who died in 2022. I'll have more on these and other stories coming up in the news.
0: Thank you, Sarah. Sarah Trainor at the news desk. Jason King is at the controls and has the forecast. Good morning.
2: Good morning. Mainly cloudy fog patches, but the increasing clouds as we move through this morning and into the afternoon are going to lead to periods of rain, which have started in some spots in the province. I think Grand Manan is already showing some rain. But we're going to see 5 to 15 millimeters around our area of the province throughout the day today. Cloudy with more rain tonight. Some fog patches will also redevelop in this evening and overnight with a low of 11, 2 to 5 more millimeters of rain tonight. And more of the same tomorrow, mainly cloudy, chance of showers, some fog and drizzle in the morning, high of 16 degrees. Right now in St. John, we are at 12 degrees. St. Stephen is at 13. Sussex is at 10 degrees. And in Grand Manan right now, it is 13 degrees.

0: Coming up on quarter after seven, you're listening to Information Morning on CBC Radio from St. John. I'm Emily Brass. Well, there were more than 1,600 reports of missing children last year in New Brunswick, according to national RCMP data, and that's the second highest rate in the country. But as CBC's Atlantic Investigative Unit has learned, many of those kids don't disappear from a parent's home. Experts say most missing person reports in Canada come from one type of place, group homes for youth in care. Investigative reporter Shayna Luck's been looking into this for our new series, Left Behind, which explores the challenges and outcomes of the provincial care system. And she joins us from Halifax. Good morning, Shayna.
1: Good morning.
0: So let's talk first about what group homes are. Why would kids go missing from them?
1: Well, group homes are small supervised residences where children in government care live together. Now, these homes could have, say, as few as four beds, as many as 14. The kids are usually teens who have been removed from their parents. I'd like you to hear from Grayson Balzan. He went through multiple group homes in Nova Scotia starting at age 12, and he's 21 now. I asked him to describe what he remembered from his first weeks living in a group home in the Halifax area.
2: There was a lot of destruction of property, so there would be kids in there that were like violent, and they would be like trying to like tear at the boards. They had like just like event posters on the wall, just like program stuff, you know, they would try and rip that down. There would be like smashing of glasses and whatnot, and there would be physical altercations from time to time as well on the unit, so that was pretty unnerving. Yeah.
1: Grayson Balzan told me all the other kids were 14 or 15. He said sometimes they threatened to fight him because he was the youngest and the smallest. He said kids also stole his things, including a guitar book that was important to him and a stuffed toy dog that he'd had since he was a baby. Balzan said the group home staff basically told him, "There isn't much we can do about it." And for Balzan, this signaled that none of the adults in his life were going to protect him and he was on his own. He said he felt so unsafe that he started running away.
0: So where did he go?
1: He was young enough to get on a transit bus for free, so he rode around the city. He went to parks at night. He sat in the parking lot of a hospital. One time, he said a strange man picked him up in a car and returned him to the group home. In retrospect, he says that was risky for a young child. And he said this wasn't just a problem he had with one group home. He ran away from every group home he was placed in.
0: Shayna, how common is that kind of story?
1: It's pretty common. According to the RCMP, last year, Saskatchewan had the highest number of missing children per capita, followed by New Brunswick, with 204 missing children per 100,000 people. Now, CBC reporters are working to get more information about New Brunswick, but here in Nova Scotia, I was able to get an even more detailed breakdown. The department's tracking, this is the provincial department, they revealed almost 1,300 serious incidents over an eight-month period. Almost 500 of those incidents related to when a child or youth goes missing for less than 24 hours and is considered at imminent risk. So fewer than 150 children live in Nova Scotia group homes. So the numbers suggest some youth are repeatedly being reported missing and at risk.
0: And what is the provincial government doing about that?
1: I spoke to Jill Barkhouse about this. She's Nova Scotia's Executive Director of Child and Family Wellbeing. She told me the department is deeply concerned. She explained they take each report seriously. They work with the group homes. They try to figure out what each individual child needs.
3: So there's some collaborative work done with them in response to each report. There's also social workers who are dedicated to specific children and youth in care, and those social workers also are informed about each report and will respond directly in meeting that child or youth's needs and enhancing their safety.
1: That was Jill Barkhouse with the Department of Opportunities and Social Development in Nova Scotia.
0: And some parents might say if their child went missing, there would be a search and the police would be involved. Is that the case here?
1: Not always. There is a policy that requires group home staff to report to the province no longer than 12 hours from the time the child goes missing. And then the staff at the provincial department make the call on when to report the absence to the police. So that could happen immediately. It could also happen up to 24 hours later. Many of those missing person reports are received by the Halifax Regional Police's Vice Unit.
0: And did Halifax Police speak to you about this?
1: They wrote us an email. Sergeant Gina Graham leads the vice unit. She said group homes often automatically report these incidents, but not all cases meet the definition of a missing person case. For example, sometimes they do know where the young person is, but the youth just refuses to come back. But she said the police only have the authority to detain a youth if the group home gets what's called a locate and detain order from a court.
0: And what would be an example of that?
1: Well, I spoke to one woman who's now 27. She was living in group homes as a young teen. Ashley Coggins-Comeau told me she was often the subject of locate and detain orders. Well, she said it affects her still every day. She still has difficulty trusting people. There are other consequences for her, too. If you look up her name on the internet, you'll find old police missing person notices and news articles even saying that they were looking for 14-year-old Ashley Coggins-Comeau. Some of them have old photos of her, even.
4: I mean, it makes it hard just because, as everybody knows, employers nowadays will, like, Google you. Or at least I did when I was hiring people. Like, I don't know. Like, when I was hiring people, it was very much like, I'm going to Google you just to kind of see what comes up, right? And that's really hard to explain to an employer of, like, hey, why do you have 4 pages on Google of you being a missing person when you were a youth.
1: Coggins-Comeau told me she's been fortunate. She's been hired at various jobs where the employers were understanding, but she doesn't think that the care system really left her well off.
0: So, Sheena, what's the potential solution here to bring down the number of kids going missing?
1: Well, it's tough, right? There's no silver bullet solutions. But I did speak with one person who told me it's basically about building good relationships. Lorna Ferguson is a criminologist at the University of Regina who studies missing persons, and she's worked closely with police. She's written books on the topic. Many years ago, she was what police call a troubled youth runaway. Ferguson told me when kids have their social connections severed, so for example, when they are moved between different homes, different schools, staff, that actually sets them up to be more likely to go missing.
5: Social connection is a buffer or a factor that can reduce missing incidents and protect individuals from harm when they do go missing. When people are getting moved around and their social connections are severed, that's a risk factor for experiencing negative events when they go missing and going missing in general.
1: Officials in Nova Scotia told me they do their best to prevent kids from being moved around, but it is a reality for some. Ferguson's research shows group homes are the number one location where youth are reported missing. And she told me going missing is a trend that can lead to other problems like homelessness or human trafficking.
0: And what did the former youth in care you talked to think of the social connection idea?
1: Well, their reaction was, yeah, that makes sense. Balzan and Coggins-Comeau both told me they didn't have a lot of people in their lives that they could rely on. They were often moved around to different homes, so there wasn't a lot of stability for them. Balzan has reflected a lot on the other kids that he says bullied him in his first group home. Here's how he thinks about them now.
2: See, I don't even blame those people. They were going through their own stuff. I think everyone there, I think anyone that has gone to these places only got worse. And I think they had issues trusting these adults. I think they were outwardly, it was just a lot of trauma responses.
1: Balzan told me it can be different for everybody, but he feels these are people who are all struggling in the same place.
0: Well, Sheena, thanks so much for looking into this for us.
1: You're welcome.
0: That's CBC investigative reporter Sheena Luck. What do you think? Give our talkback line a call and let us know. 506-632-7747 or send an email to infoamstjohn@cbc.ca. That's also how you can leave us a message about upcoming events.
6: There is a beautiful old covered bridge over the picturesque tidal estuary of Tynemouth Creek, Fundy St. Martin's. 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
0: Well, thank you so much for those calls. And if you're a community group with a nonprofit event coming up, again, the number is 506-632-7747. Vancouver's Jordan Clausen is back with his first new single since last year, and he says it's inspired by his love of 90s pop and the realization that he's prone to some of his childhood fears. Here's Jordan Clausen with Fall Apart, and he'll take us to news time with Sarah Traynor. Stick around.

0: Good morning. I'm Sarah Trainer, and this is the CBC New Brunswick News. It's 7:30. A New Brunswick wood harvester is downsizing his operation after the Nakawik mill stopped buying his hardwood. The mill announced its temporary closure earlier this month, and as Ian Curran explains, it's already having an effect on those who once supplied the mill.
1: Ken Thomas has been chopping down hardwood in New Brunswick forests for more than 50 years, selling mainly to one big buyer. But ever since the Nakawik mill announced its temporary closure, Thomas says people like him have been scrambling to adjust.
2: Is everybody's going to be chasing products that they can sell, which is going to put a lot of pressure on the mills that are still buying.
1: Thomas says 40% of his hardwood was sent to the mill, and he suspects the market will now be flooded without this big buyer.
2: There's going to be a long-term ripple effect.
1: Thomas is now exporting his wood down to the U.S., and he's not the only one. The province is now allowing 60% of the crown wood that was designated to the A.V. Nakawik mill to now be exported outside the province.
3: That was its principal home. We don't have that at the moment.
1: Green Party leader David Kuhn disagrees with that decision.
4: That is a huge loss to New Brunswick if they're getting special permission to export.
1: As for wood producers like Thomas, he is trying to stay optimistic about the future.
2: We'll find our way around this and we'll survive.
1: Ian Curran, CBC News, Stanley, New Brunswick.
0: A UNB researcher says the most recent educational assessment raises concerns about how many students are prepared for careers in science, technology, engineering, and math, or STEM. Lucia Tremonti says the test results show math skills are declining across the country, but the drop is most severe in New Brunswick. In 2003, about 14% of 15-year-olds could not perform basic math. In 2025, it more than doubled to 38.5%. Tremonti says that means two out of every five 15-year-olds are functioning at a grade 4 level in math.
5: And so we focus on math, and not just because it's the greatest predictor, I would say, of capacity to enter STEM, but it's also is the skill that many have advocated as being sort of like the social mobility mechanism, because it's associated with better jobs, better paid careers, or streams of education that morph into, I would say, stronger economic and social outcomes.
0: Tremonti says the decline in math skills happened most quickly among children from the wealthiest families. She says the fact that students from those socioeconomic groups were hit so hard despite their advantages is alarming and raises questions about curriculum and school dynamics. Colleagues of the Campbellton mayor who died on Saturday are coming to grips with his death after seeing him the night before. Deputy Mayor Mathieu Perron says Michelle Soucy gave a speech at a meeting Friday night in the city. Perron says he will remember Soucy as a

0: tireless champion for Campbellton, who also had passion for his church choir. He says council will be in touch with the 75-year-old's family and will also be working toward next steps as far as leadership of the council goes.
1: The coming weeks won't be easy. Michelle was there every time, so every activities. So how are we going to keep that presence of the council? It's certainly by sharing the different tasks, because Michelle was putting in the time, and we'll have all to come together to put in that time, each and every one of us on council, to be able to be present for the citizens as well. When the position becomes vacant, the deputy mayor takes the responsibility as mayor during the transition period until the by-election is called.
0: Susie's family said in a social media post he died from a cardiac arrest. Researchers say that critically endangered North Atlantic right whales are feeding closer to the ocean surface at night, increasing their risk of being struck by boats. A recent study out of Dalhousie University in Halifax documented nighttime surface feeding by North Atlantic right whales. The paper's lead author, Jay Kirkham, says the research team tagged 23 right whales in the Gulf of St. Lawrence, and the data revealed that whales feed at the same depth as large vessels at night, increasing the risk of collision. He says vessel strikes are one of the leading causes of death in the dwindling population, and the findings can be used to develop measures to prevent such collisions from happening. And two special statues that used to be at the entrance of St. Martha's Regional Hospital in Antigonish, Nova Scotia, have been moved to a new home. As part of the hospital's rebranding, the Antigonish Heritage Museum acquired the wooden statues. One represents a graduate of St. Martha's School of Nursing. The other represents a sister of St. Martha. They were sculpted by well-known New Brunswick-based artist Albert DeVoe, who died in 2022. Barry McKenzie is the museum's curator.
2: They're really representative of a collection of work or a body of work by this New Brunswick artist that I think is pretty quickly disappearing. I don't know if anyone has taken time to do a real search and to see how many of Albert DeVoe's sculptures remain, but certainly the ones in Edmundston, New Brunswick were removed a number of years ago because one of them had fallen and had sort of broken apart. And many of the ones in Truro that he did about 20, 25 years ago have also rotted.
0: McKenzie says the museum will have the chance to celebrate the artist and his body of work. Some of DeVoe's statues were also previously removed from St. John because they were deemed unsafe. And that's the CBC News for New Brunswick.
3: Thanks, Sarah. Sarah Trainer at the Provincial News Desk. Jason King is at the controls with a look at the weather. And, you know, a little bit of rain isn't so bad because the temperatures are great.
4: That's true. If you don't mind getting a little bit wet, it's still nice enough to go out for a walk. The dogs definitely need to go out, so it's not too bad. Mainly cloudy this morning. The showers come in later in the morning and into the afternoon. We are seeing some showers around the province beginning already, though. As you mentioned, though, it's pretty mild. The high is going to get up to 16, not too bad. 5 to 15 millimeters of rain throughout the day today. Cloudy with periods of rain still tonight. Some fog patches are going to develop this evening and into the overnight with the low of 11, 2 to 5 more millimeters of rain. For tomorrow, mainly cloudy with a chance of showers, fog and drizzle in the morning. High is going to get up to 16 degrees. In St. George right now, it is 12 degrees, as it is in St. Martin's, 12. Norton is at 10 degrees, and in Quispamsis right now, it is 11 degrees. We'll be right back.

It is 7:37, almost 7:38, and this is Information Morning on CBC Radio from St. John. I'm Emily Brass. Well, we've been hearing from parents concerned by plummeting scores on the most recent student assessments. Math, science, and literacy skills are all down, and according to the Program for International Student Assessment, or PISA, 15-year-olds in New Brunswick high schools finished last among the provinces in every subject. In fact, our students scored between 34 and 36 points below the national average. That equates to about two grade levels. 10 years ago, students in New Brunswick were

0: 7th among the provinces in each category. On this week's episode of This is New Brunswick, CBC's Jean Armstrong sat down with Education Minister Claire Johnson and members of the opposition, Megan Mitten, the education critic for the Green Party, and Glenn Savoy, acting leader of the Progressive Conservatives, to talk education.
1: Let's start with you, Minister Johnson. What do you make of the PISA scores and that New Brunswick has dropped even further down in science, math, and reading?
2: Well, Jean, we're concerned. We didn't see the results that we wanted, so we were disappointed about that. However, it confirms that what we've targeted as priorities with our ed plans are exactly what we need to be focusing on. We need to be focusing on fundamental skills in the education system. And that's exactly what we've targeted with the ed plans, where we focus on literacy, numeracy, and well-being.
1: Can we get your reaction to that, Glenn Savoy?
3: Well, thank you and good morning. Basically, this government has failed these students. They have lowered the bar in assessment. They have reduced the amount of time on task by taking away educational instructional time. This is a reflection of a government that does not know what it's doing in terms of educating our children. And this is going to cause ripple effects in the future for years and years and years, because these kids are the ones that are not going to be ready for the workforce. So we're going to have a ripple effect here. So it's not just kids today that are suffering. It's going to be how they manage through the second and third, fourth phases of their lives because they didn't get the start that they needed.
1: Megan Mitten, can we get you to weigh in on the PISA scores before we continue?
4: Yes, thank you. One of the things I'm really concerned about is the emphasis on AI learning, on digital tools, and the screen time increase over the last many years in schools and, of course, outside of schools for youth has had an impact on the scores. And so you can actually see a negative impact on the scores over time with the increase of screen time. And so we actually need to be reducing screen time significantly, looking at the research and not scaling up, introducing artificial intelligence in the schools.
0: That's Megan Mitten, education critic for the Green Party, Glenn Savoy, acting leader of the Progressive Conservatives, and Education Minister Claire Johnson. They were speaking with CBC's Jean Armstrong for this week's episode of This is New Brunswick, which you can find wherever you get your podcasts. This is Information Morning St. John. The Competition Bureau has scored a win against the company that owns Sobeys. Empire Company Limited is Canada's second largest grocery chain. It owns Sobeys, IGA, Farm Boy, and more. And after a years-long battle, the company has formally agreed to limit its use of property controls. Keldon Bester is executive director of the think tank, the Canadian Anti-Monopoly Project. Good morning, Keldon.
5: Good morning.
0: So how do property controls work?
5: Well, property controls are basically clauses in contracts, whether for the lease or the sale of a piece of commercial real estate, that limit its use. You know, they effectively say this property cannot be used for X, Y, Z. And as we've seen, this can limit both competition and diversity in the retail market for Canadians.
0: And so how will this settlement change the way Empire can use property controls?
5: Well, in many cases, the Empire will no longer be able to use these property controls. They will not be able to attach them to the sale of properties. They will not be able to enforce radius clauses that block grocers nearby. And they will also not be able to block specialty food retailers like butchers, fishmongers, cheese shops. And in 19 markets, they won't be able to enforce exclusivity clauses on properties at all. So quite the restriction.
0: And so are there any cases, though, where Empire will still be allowed to use property controls?
5: Outside of the 19 markets that the Bureau identified and that we can infer is where Empire probably has the largest uncontested position, they will be able to enforce exclusivity clauses on individual properties, whether that's a strip mall or a shopping center, but they will be unable to block competing retailers sort of in the surrounding area.
0: Okay. And what power will the Competition Bureau have to enforce this agreement?
5: So the agreement is an order of the Competition Tribunal. It includes provisions for monitoring and evidence that Empire is actually meeting those commitments. And violation of a Competition Tribunal order carries, you know, fairly significant penalties, including fines, as well as, you know, in the rare case, but still possible, imprisonment.
0: Okay, so how much of a difference do you think the settlement might make in improving grocery prices and competition in Canada?
5: Well, it's going to make the biggest difference for those 19 communities where Empire is no longer able to enforce any kind of property control. But this is really a step in the right direction by removing the ability of the second largest grocer to limit competition around its own stores. So it's a strong step in the right direction.
0: What about the argument that opening a big grocery store takes a lot of money and not providing protections for those stores from competition might discourage new stores from opening?
5: You know, we got a market economy where the basis is found, the foundation is competition, not exclusion and restriction. So I think if we remove the ability of anyone to engage in these sort of restrictions, well, then investment decisions will be based on, you know, whether or not companies want to compete for the business of Canadians rather than shutting out the competition. So I think the argument falls away once we get rid of this problematic practice.
0: What else do you think you'd want to see governments do to address high grocery prices?
5: Well, I think we need provinces to follow the lead of Manitoba and just ban these outright, at least in the grocery sector, to go further than the Competition Bureau's settlement and to make it less of a case-by-case basis. Turning back to the Bureau, we'd also like to see them continue this sort of investigation, but further up the supply chain and things like wholesale processing and inputs to the food chain.
0: Okay. Sounds like a lot of levels you'd have to be looking into. And competition is a topic that can feel pretty bureaucratic. Why is this something you think Canadians should be paying attention to?
5: Well, Canadians should be paying attention to it because it, you know, shapes really the world around us and the options in front of us. You think about a neighborhood that could actually have much more competitive and diverse retail offerings. It's actually going to make a difference in people's lives. So it's our job to have the policies to make competition not so bureaucratic, much more effective and more transparent, so that Canadians feel like they're getting the benefit of it.
0: Okay. Well, Keldon, thanks for joining us today.
5: Thank you.
0: Keldon Bester is executive director of the think tank Canadian Anti-Monopoly Project. Seven 47, you're listening to Information Morning from St. John on CBC Radio 91.3 FM here in the city. I'm Emily Brass. Well, a pollinator garden was just planted at Beaconsfield Middle School to bring the school some natural beauty, teach students about planting, and to revitalize a community space that's been lying idle for years. An assessment identified that school as one of the West Side's hotspots. Jack Curion is a climate change project coordinator with ACAP St. John, and he showed the students how to plant trees and why it's important. CBC's Luke Byrne dropped in while they were planting.
6: These are grade 6 students, and they are very excited.
7: Sweet.
8: Yeah.
6: Hold on.
7: All right, well, I'll bring them a little closer, do a little intro, and we can get to work.
6: Perfect.
7: All right.
6: Okay, si vous avez fait attention, on va commencer, je veux voir les yeux ici. Will, tourne-toi. Excellent.
7: So we're going to do some planting today. We have 120 wildflowers as well as 40 shrubs that we're going to plant in the ground today. This is going to really help make your play space here more beautiful, but it has other benefits as well. We're looking to bring pollinators into the space. We're also looking to absorb floodwaters. When it rains really hard and the ground gets all sopping wet, these plants are going to help drink some of that water out of the ground. So there's lots of great reasons to plant plants, as well as learning some hands-on skills. Who here has planted a plant before? Oh, most of you. That's lovely to hear. I'm so glad to hear that. So you guys will be experienced. That's great. So if you could just follow me, we're going to take a walk over to the garden, and then I'll show you how we're going to plant the plants today, okay? Today we're building a big pollinator garden in preparation for tomorrow, where we're going to also plant 9 very large shade trees. And this whole project is meant to give the students here at Beaconsfield a nicer place to learn outdoors and also play outdoors, but also members of the community who don't go to the school necessarily. And the shade trees as well are meant to protect them from extreme heat, which we're seeing more and more days of each year. Last year we had the opportunity to do an urban heat island assessment, and we found that Beaconsfield, this open green space, is one of the hot spaces in the west side, as well as just most grassy fields that lack trees and canopy. Those are places that people are more vulnerable to health effects due to extreme heat. So adding the trees and adding the shade is going to reduce that vulnerability among children and community members using the space as well. And, there's more benefits as well. I love just the way trees look, so I'm always saying it's a mental health benefit for the beautiful aesthetic of the park.
8: That's wonderful. And what do you think the kids will get from this?
7: So the kids should hopefully enjoy the experience of doing a hands-on planting and learning some hands-on skills. I'm hoping as well that I can convey the message that there's more to plants than just the aesthetics. So I wanted to convey that they're going to attract lots of pollinators, they're going to absorb floodwaters after rainfall, and things like that. So they're contributing to the whole ecosystem of benefits to these kids, and also the hands-on skills that they're learning should hopefully contribute to their learning.
9: Hi, I'm Richard Akindiji. I go to Beaconsfield Middle School, and I love gardening.
8: And what are you doing here today?
9: Me, I'm just with my class. We're planting some shrubs, some flowers. Yeah.
8: What are the reasons that you're planting them?
9: We're just trying to make this place more feel like nature, really. It's really beautiful when this thing's finished.
8: And how do you enjoy it?
9: Really, it's a bit stressful. You gotta keep digging, but the after result's worth it.
8: What will the after result be?
9: Well, it might take time, but maybe looking 20 years later, these trees will probably be taller than me.
8: Yeah, that's amazing. And are you going to come back here in 20 years to see that?
9: Yeah, sure. I'll be in St. John. I'm going to see it. I also planted some trees in grade 2. I'll come back to see them. All the trees I plant, I'm going to see them back, and I'll just look back on those memories.
10: My name is Jeff Matheson. I'm the principal of Beaconsfield Middle School.
8: Now, what are you doing here today?
10: I'm watching my students learn about so many different life skills right now, but also help revitalize a community park.
8: What's happening today? What's going on?
10: So in partnership with ACAP, the students are planting trees, planting shrubs, and taking a space that's been vacant for far too long and revitalizing that space.
8: Well, what do you think the kids will take from this, learn from it?
10: Well, a couple of things. I think right now it's one thing to stand in a classroom and learn about trees and plants. It's much another thing to be digging the holes and planting them. So hands-on learning, experiential learning, but also they're learning about community. They're learning how plants can transform a space. They're beautifying a neighborhood right across the street from the school. So there's a lot of real-life learning happening, but also it's pretty great to see a community space taking shape and being improved upon. For sure.
8: What was this space like before?
10: So I actually grew up next to the school. So I have grown up next to this plot of land my whole life. I've seen it initially, we're standing where the old swing set used to be. This used to be a playground. So swing sets were here, old tire swing over there, big play structure. There was basketball hoop and a tennis court over there. This has been central to this community for years and years and years. And I'd say the last 10 to 12 years has really been kind of abandoned and forgotten about. So to see these trees and shrubs being planted today, it's so exciting. exciting to think that this space is going to be revitalized for the community. It's going to be beautified. It'll draw people. Our students can come over here and relax and enjoy this beautiful space now. So it means everything to have this space transformed from a vacant lot that no one's using to a beautiful space that the community can enjoy.
11: Today, our science class is learning a little bit about how to help communities be more eco-friendly by planting some flowers and trees and shrubs in our place.
8: And what do you hope the kids take from this?
11: I hope that they get an appreciation for the hard work it takes to help build an ecosystem within a community, and that they connect with nature a little bit more than we do on a normal day.
8: That's wonderful. And what do you think the hands-on experience doing this will allow for?
11: I hope that it curates or inspires them to plant gardens at their own home now that they have more knowledge and skills to be able to do that. And I also hope that it will inspire them to be more eco-friendly with the choices they're making in their day-to-day lives.
12: Will they stretch? Will they stretch?
0: Well, that was Jack Currion, ACAP St. John's Climate Change Projects Coordinator. He led a tree planting session at Beaconsfield Middle School. We also heard from student Richard Akinaji, principal Jeffrey Matheson, and teacher Sarah Erdong. They were speaking with CBC's Luke Byrne.

0: It's 7:55. You're listening to CBC Radio. We're looking ahead this morning to Canada's GDP numbers. They're out tomorrow, and they should give a fresh new glimpse into the state of the Canadian economy. The economy's been notoriously weak. It was weak before the trade war. It was made weaker by the tariffs and the uncertainty that came with them. So we asked our senior business correspondent, Peter Armstrong, to zoom out and tell us what we should be watching for this week.
1: At the heart of just about everything I write about is a pretty simple question. Is the economy growing? Everything else, trade numbers, jobs data, business investment, even stock markets, they're all just a subset of that core question. And it's been at the heart of the national conversation over these last 2 years of trade wars and threats and of tariffs. We're going to get the latest GDP numbers for Canada on Tuesday, and wrapping our heads around those numbers require first wrapping our heads around where we've been over these last couple of years. The economy was weak. It was weak before the tariffs began, and it was made weaker still by the trade war. And we were seeing at the beginning of this trade war this awful cycle of tepid growth followed by outright contraction. We had a period there where 6 out of 9 months saw the economy shrink. Then, in April, May, and June of this year, things started to pick up. All of that resilience we heard so many people talking about really came to the fore. The Bank of Canada has talked about the various stages of grief about the Canada's trade relationship with the United States. And the first was a reassessment of where things stood. Then it says there is a period of adaptation to the new reality. And that's the resilience that we've seen and we've been surprised by. And finally, the bank was expecting to see real transformative change in the way Canada's businesses trade with the rest of the world, not just with the United States. And it felt like that's where we were through April, May, and June. But boy, a lot has changed since then. U.S.-Canada trade talks collapsed. New tariffs kicked in. That alone could push annual growth back down below 1%, which pushes you closer to a recession, a proper contraction in the economy. Then, of course, there's the war in Iran. Gas prices are higher, which is tough on households, but it's really tough on businesses that use gas, specifically diesel, to both ship and to build. And from the Bank of Canada's perspective, those two forces, on the one hand, a drag on growth from the trade war, and on the other, that inflationary surge from energy prices, they pose something of a policy riddle, because slow growth would usually prompt the Bank of Canada to cut interest rates, a bit of stimulus to help everyone out. On the other hand, higher inflation usually prompts a central bank to raise rates. So you have two overlapping problems requiring not just different, but in fact opposite responses. And that's what the business unit and I will be watching for when those GDP numbers come out this week. They're out on Tuesday. You can follow all our coverage at cbcnews.ca. You can also sign up for my newsletter at cbc.ca/mindyourbusiness. I write about all of this stuff and I get it into your inbox every Monday morning. So sign up and get involved in the conversation.
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0: Well, coming up, we'll hear why a group of St. John community members came together to show the documentary Brothers Islands on National Truth and Reconciliation Day.
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5: This is World Report. Good morning. I'm Marcia Young. Ukrainian officials are warning of a humanitarian crisis in the southern city of Oleshky. Russian troops have controlled the city since its full-scale invasion in 2022. Ukrainian officials say it is under a total blockade. As a result, they say food has become so scarce, people are resorting to foraging for weeds. Over the weekend, Ukraine's military used drones to drop 4 tons of aid, but more is needed. Briar Stewart has the story.
6: Ukraine has launched several waves of drones at the community of Oleshki. Attached to each one, a box of food. Among the supplies, canned goods and cooking oil. Oleshki is occupied by Russian forces and sits just a few kilometers from the Dnipro River, which forms part of the front line. Ukrainian officials say the city is cut off from supplies and say some residents are on the brink of starving.
7: It's only food for survive.
6: Alexander Kolikonikov is the deputy head of the Kherson Regional Military Administration. He says this is the largest delivery yet. 4 tons of food to an area that's already saturated with military drones.
7: It's a very difficult operation because the first it's a clean the Russian drone and Russian operators' drones. Only after this we sent this food.
6: Russia has admitted that it's having problems bringing in critical supplies to Oleshki, but insists its military is working on it. Ukraine believes there are around 6,000 people in the city and the surrounding area, including around 200 children. Ukrainian officials believe the food supply they have sent in will be enough to last for about 2 or 3 weeks. Briar Stewart, CBC News, Kyiv.
5: The number of confirmed Ebola cases in the Democratic Republic of Congo is now above 8,000. Nearly 4,000 people have died from the outbreak in the Central African nation. It is the deadliest outbreak in the Congo's history. On Friday, the World Health Organization said the outbreak had spread to 2 new health zones. They border South Sudan. There's growing concern about Ebola spreading, and now a case of Mpox has been confirmed in northeastern Congo. Health officials are worried about a resurgence of that disease. Scientists are warning this year's Super El Nino will bring global weather chaos, and countries in the Horn of Africa could be particularly hard hit. Aid groups in the region warn it could destabilize situations that are already precarious. They say climate shock could plunge millions of people into malnutrition. Science reporter Anand Ram has more.
8: Father gently pats the bandaged hand of his child lying on the bed next to him at this treatment center in Bedwa, Somalia. Getting help for malnutrition is hard enough here, as factions within the country continue warring in the city streets.
9: The worst kind of fear for us is the risk of famine in a few of the districts in Bedwa.
8: As Deputy Country Director for Save the Children in Somalia, Dr. Binyam Gebru tried to visit Bedwa recently, but the situation was too unstable. And it's where the forecasted Super El Nino might bring intense flooding over the next few months.
9: The first thing is, of course, destruction of houses and crops. That will result in displacement.
8: Displacement that could lead millions to face a crisis of hunger. But a few countries over the opposite problem, drought.
10: There's no question you're seeing the impact immediately today of the Super El Nino in South Sudan.
8: Matthew Hollingworth is with the UN World Food Program.
10: In areas where there was relative stability, because of the dryness, the crops are failing or simply the yields are so much lower than they used to be.
9: Early warning is there, but early action is what is missing.
8: Dr. Gebru says pre-stocking medical supplies and building barriers along riverbanks can help in Somalia, but there's still a life-threatening gap, U.S. aid funding, recently slashed by the Trump administration. Anand Ram, CBC News, Toronto.
5: Serbia's president has resigned to run as prime minister. The prime minister in Serbia is formally more powerful than the president. Aleksandar Vučić is banned from seeking another presidential term. Vučić says he wants to lead his right-wing Serbian Progressive Party on the upcoming October 25th ballot. He called a snap election that is considered to be a test of the populist leader. The Vučić government has faced years of student-led protests over corruption allegations. Police data in Nova Scotia reveals hundreds of missing children reports in recent years. Many of those come from group homes for youth and government care. The CBC Atlantic Investigation Unit has been looking into their experiences for a new series called Left Behind. As Shana Luck tells us, it explores the pressures facing the system.
11: I was just everywhere, just like on the streets, But in my mind at that time, it was safer.
12: Grayson Balzan was taken into government care at 12 and ended up in a Halifax area group home. He says older kids threatened him and stole his things, and staff told him there was nothing they could do.
11: So I think that was a part of me realizing that, you know, it's nobody but you.
12: He felt so unsafe, he started running away. And he's not the only one. Experts tell CBC News most Canadian missing person reports come from youth group homes. According to the RCMP, last year Saskatchewan had the highest number of missing children per capita, followed by New Brunswick. In Nova Scotia, for the last year, the province has tracked serious incident reports from group homes. Fewer than 150 children live in one, but over a recent eight-month period, almost 500 were reported missing. That comes from documents CBC News obtained using Freedom of Information laws. Jill Barkhouse is the executive director of Child and Family Well-being for the province. She says the numbers are deeply concerning.
13: Each time we receive a report of a critical or serious nature involving a child, we take those seriously.
12: She says her department reaches out to each group home and child to figure out what they need. But Grayson Balzan doesn't feel his needs were ever fully met. He moved around to multiple group homes and never did develop trust with staff. And he thinks differently about the kids who bullied him now. He says they were going through the same hard situation. Shayna Luck, CBC News, Halifax.
5: Quebec's provincial election campaign has 1 week to go, and CAQ leader Christine Fréchette is under pressure. Her opponents are accusing her of lacking leadership and transparency. It's over claims of alleged interference in the province's electoral process by U.S. think tank. Fréchette claims her team kept her in the dark on those allegations. But as the CBC's Cathy Séné reports, other party leaders argue it's game over.
14: Et je pense à la disqualifie.
15: Parti québécois leader Paul Saint-Pierre Plamondon believes CAQ leader Christine Fréchette can't be premier of Quebec anymore.
14: Le rôle d'un ou d'une première ministre.
15: The role of a premier is not to stage scenarios to make people afraid, he says. According to reporting by Radio-Canada, members of CAQ leader Christine Fréchette's team began contacting different journalists on September 12th about the potential risk of interference in the Quebec electoral process by the U.S.-based group Defense Analysis and Research Corporation, or DARC. Online documents show that DARC wanted to support the Parti Québécois in the election campaign. Fréchette says she was informed by her team on September 19th. And then on September 22nd, the CAQ informed the Canadian Security Intelligence Service, CSIS.
14: Et qu'elle n'est au courant de rien.
15: Saint-Pierre Plamondon says Fréchette is between a rock and a hard place. He says if she wasn't aware of anything, then she has no authority on her team. But if she knew about the potential risk of interference from south of the border, Saint-Pierre Plamondon says that means Fréchette should have acted more promptly to inform the authorities and other political parties. The federal government has not said there is any evidence of foreign interference in the Quebec election. Cathy Séné, CBC News, Longueuil.
5: The Material Girl opened last night's MTV Video Music Awards. It was Madonna's first performance at the VMAs in 23 years. She sang her hit, Bring Your Love, with Sabrina Carpenter at the Peacock Theater in Los Angeles. Bring Your Love won Song of the Year and Best Collaboration. Madonna led the pack with 13 nominations, and she took home the most Moon Men. Among her seven awards, Artist of the Year and Best Album. But it was Taylor Swift who walked away with the coveted Video of the Year for The Fate of Ophelia. Taylor Swift dedicated her win to the late country star Dolly Parton. She called Dolly Parton the ultimate showgirl. That is the latest national and international news from World Report. I'm Marcia Young.

The documentary Brothers Islands looks at how the small islands across from Tucker Park Beach became one of the Wolastoqe First Nation's last footholds. We'll ask some community members why they want people to watch the film on National Truth and Reconciliation Day, coming up on Information Morning.

0: minutes after 8 o'clock. Jason King is at the controls and has the forecast. Good morning, Jason.
1: Good morning. Mainly cloudy to start the day, though the rain is coming and has begun in some parts of the province. Increasing clouds into the afternoon. That's what's going to cause this rain. We're looking at 5 to 15 millimeters throughout the day with the high temperature getting to 16 degrees. Cloudy still with periods of rain tonight, as well as some fog patches developing this evening and overnight with the low of 11. Another 2 to 5 millimeters of rain expected for tonight. For tomorrow, mainly cloudy, chance of showers as well as some fog and drizzle in the morning and a high of 16. So kind of a soggy couple days after a pretty nice weekend that we just had. In St. John right now, we are at 12 degrees. St. Stephen is at 13. Sussex is at 10 degrees. And in Grand Manan right now, it is 12 degrees.
0: Thanks, Jason. Sarah Trainers at the Provincial News Desk with the headlines.
2: Good morning. Private woodlot owners and producers in New Brunswick are now searching for buyers after the AV pulp mill in Nakawik stopped purchasing their wood. The province has now temporarily lifted restrictions on the mixed hardwood that was previously destined for the mill, allowing it to move outside the province. A UNB researcher says the most recent educational assessment raises concerns about how many students are prepared for careers in STEM. Lucia Tremonti says the test results show math skills are declining across the country, but the drop is most severe in New Brunswick. And two wooden sculptures that long stood outside St. Martha's Regional Hospital in Antigonish, Nova Scotia, have found a new home at a museum. They were made by New Brunswick's chainsaw artist Albert DeVoe, who died in 2022. He carved the sculptures in the late 1990s using trunks from elm trees cut down to prevent the spread of Dutch elm disease. I'll have the news in more detail at 8:30.

0: 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You're listening to Information Morning on CBC Radio 91.3 FM in St. John. I'm Emily Brass. Well, a special event's coming up Wednesday at the Imperial Theatre for National Truth and Reconciliation Day. It's a screening of the short documentary Brothers Islands, which looks at how the small islands across from Tucker Park Beach became the last foothold of the Wolastoqiyik First Nation in the southern New Brunswick River Basin.
1: Wolastoq, the beautiful and bountiful river. Its lands and tributaries sustain my people for time immemorial. They share its name. They are Wolastoqiyik. But here, in one of the river's most bountiful areas, its mouth, where it reaches the sea, there's little sign that those people were ever here. Centuries ago, settlers flooded into this area. Today, the closest Wolastoqiyik community is 100 kilometers inland. But a foothold remains in a group of tiny islands, where the biggest tributary, the Kanabikasis, joins the Wolastoq. The only registered reserve land in the lower reaches of the river. They're only about 10 acres, but some leaders and elders think these little islands are a critical part of the Wolastoqiyik reasserting their title over all of the land around the river and its watershed.
0: That's Wolastoqiyik filmmaker Logan Purley introducing his documentary Brothers Islands. And some community members came together to present that film on National Truth and Reconciliation Day, including Kelly Van Buskirk and Craig Estabrooks. Kelly is the president of a law firm. Craig is Port of St. John president and CEO. They're both here in studio. Good morning.
2: Hey, good morning, Emily.
0: So let's start with you, Kelly. What made you want to show this documentary Brothers Islands?
2: Well, a few years ago, my colleagues and I started watching Indigenous documentaries on Truth and Reconciliation Day as a way of just trying to do our part to understand the depth of the injustice and to try to understand how reconciliation could be pursued and what we could do, you know, as a small effort to, you know, to achieve reconciliation. And we think that's important. What happened is over the years, it's grown into an event now where the Imperial Theatre has, you know, been a great supporter. The Port with Craig and his team have been a great supporter. And what we've tried to do is just bring the community together. Anyone who wants to come, we wanted to make it easy for people to come and just share information from the Indigenous community so that we could try to understand what's necessary to to achieve reconciliation.
0: And how well did you know the story of Brothers Islands before seeing the film?
2: I didn't know it at all. And I think that's one of the points that, is important for all of us in the community to understand that story, to understand the significance of those islands to the Indigenous community. And
0: so you'd seen these islands for many years. Maybe you grew up here.
2: Yeah, of course.
0: And so, no one had ever said that those are Indigenous land.
2: No. And so I think that's a great, that's a great opportunity for all of us to learn a little bit more.
0: And in fact, in Brothers Islands, filmmaker Logan Purley speaks with historian Rachel Bryant, who says there's a phenomenon in colonial studies called unwitnessing. She says if you learn something that doesn't fit within your entrenched understanding of history, that idea is unlikely to lodge itself into your consciousness. And she says that's the case for many St. Johners who see the Wolastoqiyik presence in our area as being in the past tense. What did you think of that thought?
2: Well, I think that's part of the problem that we all have to try to overcome. I think that unseeing is part of the problem, and we can all do something about that. There are lots of aspects of the larger Indigenous injustice that we can't easily correct, but we can definitely do something about unseeing.
0: And is that something that you've noticed in St. John, that, you know, there's this remarkable absence of a First Nations presence?
2: Well, I think that's true. I think that here in St. John, and certainly around the mouth of the, you know, around the harbor, around the mouth of the St. John River, there was at one time a significant Indigenous population. We see less of that now, arguably none of it now. And that's something that we can all take on board and think more carefully about.
0: How does it make you feel as someone who's from here, that that's, you know, how history, you know, played out, that most First Nations people were driven to this other part of the province?
2: Well, I think that for me, again, it's really a case of thinking about it and trying to discern what happened, why did that occur, and what can we do about it today?
0: Mm. And Craig, what made you want people to see this documentary, Brothers Island?
3: Yeah, I think backing up a little bit for the Port of St. John, when Kelly came to us a couple of years ago about the Truth and Reconciliation Holiday and what could we be doing to tell Indigenous stories and engaging people with firsthand experience that are creating amazing content that can help us all learn. We jumped upon that opportunity quite quickly. My colleague Paula Copeland, who helps us along our reconciliation journey, and it really is a journey of understanding and awareness, suggested that this would be a good partnership. It'd be a great opportunity for our staff to get to the Imperial on that new holiday that was created a number of years ago.
0: And so your staff will be attending?
3: Yeah, last year we had quite a few folks that came. It's in the evening, so it's not conducive to everyone's schedule, but we had a lot, and I had an opportunity to do the Q&A with last year's director, who was on remotely, but was on screen, and the engagement from people that were there lasted at least, I believe, an hour, Kelly, after the actual event. So to understand, you know, the how the content was created by the filmmaker, the intent, the why, it was very powerful. So this year we're hoping to have that same experience with the Brothers Island documentary.
0: And then will you follow this up with a conversation amongst staff? Will there be some, like, you know, way to engage with what they've picked up on from the film?
3: Yeah, we're probably about, I would say, 3 to 4 years into this journey now, where we have touch points frequently throughout the year, and we've engaged Indigenous-led, you know, folks that come in and help us with our understanding. We've had blanket exercises both with our organization and with other partners in our community, and it's overwhelming for folks, because I think, as Kelly mentioned earlier, there's a lot of people, myself included, that we're unaware. And there's still many things that we have yet to discover and have a full understanding of. So that's why these moments of pause and reflection, this is just one moment throughout the year. It has to happen frequently for us to gain that better, deeper understanding.
0: Mm. And what else is going to be happening at the theater Wednesday evening, Kelly?
2: Well, we have a number of Indigenous leaders coming to the Imperial Theater to help us in our understanding, Justin Sapier and Caitlin Pelche and more, who will help the audience understand some of the very difficult concepts that, look, none of us can get our arms around this topic. That's just a reality. And so the best we can do is try. And so we need to hear those Indigenous voices. We need to hear their assistance to understand.
0: Mm-hmm. And have you worked with any of them before, or are you just meeting them for the first time?
2: We're meeting them for the first time, and we've had assistance from UNB who've connected us with these people. As Craig mentioned, we've had others from the Indigenous community in past years.
0: And doing a Q&A, like, how did that go in the past years? What kind of questions were you hearing from the audience?
2: Well, I think Craig would agree that people have very insightful, honest questions. We try to make sure that people understand that it's important to, you know, to be transparent. That's hard, because, you know, the easy thing is to say what we think is politically correct. The harder thing is to really dig into the subject matter and to really try to understand, you know, where things have gone so horribly wrong and to try to, you know, to try to contribute to the solution.
0: Was there anything that surprised you that came out of the Q&A sessions in the past or from the films you've watched?
2: Yeah, well, you know, one year we showed a documentary about a high school in Maine, the state of Maine, that was changing their mascot. And we had the filmmaker present virtually to talk about how people in that community who had, you know, grown up with this mascot felt about the change and how there was this alteration of their thought process in a very long reconciliation-based process, a restorative justice kind of process. It was, I think, fascinating. And then last year we had a documentary concerning Chief Roger Augustine. And again, it was moving, in my view, to not only watch the documentary and to hear the thought processes of the filmmaker, but to also see people from our community engage with it at a very deep level. I think that was pretty helpful.
0: And Craig, you've probably seen the film Brothers Island.
3: I have not yet.
0: Okay.
3: Wednesday night will be my debut.
0: And well, but you've heard the idea behind it.
3: Yes.
0: Here. I mean, what do you make of that? You know, Brothers Islands being this last foothold of Wolastoqik territory.
3: My understanding of Brothers Island is developing in real time. You know, when my colleague Paula brought this to us last year, that there was a move afoot. You know, it was a real learning experience for me as well, because just when you think you've gained a little bit of understanding, there's something right in your backyard. I did grow up here as well, not as familiar with the waterway in that part of St. John as I am with others, but had no understanding that was such an important piece of land and history and current and future.
0: And why do you want people to know that?
3: I think it's really important that, you know, that we build up that understanding right here at home. We can consume content and documentaries from, you know, different Indigenous leaders from across the province and across the country, but it's even more powerful when it's in your backyard, and it's really hard for us to ignore things when they're so present and they're so intertwined with our own life. So I think it's really important we have content from across all spectrums.
0: And Kelly, what do you hope comes out of showing this film on National Day for Truth and Reconciliation?
2: Well, I think for me, it's really just about hoping that we, and when I say we, I mean my small group of colleagues and the larger community, can do something to help demonstrate that we care, but then not just demonstrate we care, but actually take action to, you know, to move the reconciliation ball down the field. And I think, you know, that's a tough thing to do. It's not something that we're well positioned to do, because we're not the ones experiencing the harm. And so we have to embrace, you know, we have to sit in that feeling and try to understand. That's what I hope we can do.
0: Well, thank you to both of you for coming in.
2: No, thank you, Emily. Thanks
3: so
2: for
3: much.
2: Supporting this.
0: Kelly Van Buskirk is a St. John lawyer specializing in labor and human rights. He's one of the organizers of a screening of Logan Perley's short documentary film Brothers Islands, and it was got sponsorship from the Port of St. John. We had President and CEO Craig Estabrooks here. The event's happening Wednesday, National Truth and Reconciliation Day, at the Imperial Theater, starting at 7:00.

0: Good morning. I'm Sarah Trainer, and this is the CBC New Brunswick News. It's 8:30. A New Brunswick wood harvester is downsizing his operation after the Nakawik Mill stopped buying his hardwood. The mill announced its temporary closure earlier this month, and as Ian Curran explains, it's already having an effect on those who once supplied the mill.
1: Ken Thomas has been chopping down hardwood in New Brunswick forests for more than 50 years, selling mainly to one big buyer. But ever since the Nakawik Mill announced its temporary closure, Thomas says people like him have been scrambling to adjust.
2: Is everybody's going to be chasing products that they can sell, which is going to put a lot of pressure on the mills that are still buying.
1: Thomas says 40% of his hardwood was sent to the mill, and he suspects the market will now be flooded without this big buyer.
2: There's going to be a long-term ripple effect.
1: Thomas is now exporting his wood down to the U.S., and he's not the only one. The province is now allowing 60% of the crown wood that was designated to the A.V. Nakawik Mill to now be exported outside the province.
3: That was its principal home. We don't have that at the moment.
1: Green Party leader David Kuhn disagrees with that decision.
4: That is a huge loss to New Brunswick if they're getting special permission to export wood.
1: As for wood producers like Thomas, he is trying to stay optimistic about the future.
2: We'll find our way around this and we'll survive.
1: Ian Curran, CBC News, Stanley, New Brunswick.
0: A UNB researcher worries fewer New Brunswick students are prepared to enter careers in science, technology, engineering, and math. Lucia Tremonti says the most recent educational assessments of 15-year-olds show math skills across the country are dropping, but that drop is most severe in New Brunswick. In 2003, about 14% of 15-year-olds in the province could not perform basic math. In 2025, it more than doubled to 38.5%. Tremonti says New Brunswick's results are unique for a couple of reasons.
5: Is not just the size of the fall, which is grand, but also is the shape of that. And so we have lost the strongest students, and we lost them fastest among the children of the wealthiest families of New Brunswick.
0: Tremonti says math skills are a good predictor of social mobility because STEM careers are associated with better paid jobs and stronger social and economic outcomes. The mayor of Campbellton has died at age 75. The Campbellton Regional Community announced in a Facebook post that Michelle Soucie died at the Campbellton Regional Hospital Saturday morning. It says Soucie was elected mayor during the community's most recent municipal elections in May. Soucie was also the former mayor of Athelville, a community just west of Campbellton. The leader of the federal NDP party was in Charlottetown PEI yesterday as part of his tour of the Atlantic provinces. About 70 people attended a public town hall to hear Avi Lewis speak. Part of his speech focused on what he calls the cost of living emergency, and he presented his party's solutions and proposals to address the issue.
6: We need to harness some of that wealth that the government is putting in front of these major projects that create unlimited profits for people who already have too much, and put them behind solutions like a public option for groceries, like a huge build-out of non-market housing, supportive housing, cooperative and non-profit housing, housing that people can actually afford to live in.
0: Other priorities Lewis mentioned include keeping healthcare public, addressing climate change, and creating public options for cell phones and

0: internet services. And a couple of people in Nova Scotia have created the first and only school in the Maritimes dedicated to boogie boarding, also known as bodyboarding. It's like surfing, but instead of being on your feet, you're on your belly. The CBC's Molly McNaughton has the story.
1: Small but perfect for bodyboarding lessons on Lawrencetown Beach.
2: I'm living here in Nova Scotia 4 years and I realized that the surf community here in Nova Scotia is growing, but the people don't know about bodyboarding as a sport.
1: That's Jonatas Santos. 4 years ago, he moved to the Halifax area from Brazil, where he used to compete in the sport. He decided to launch the BS Bodyboarding School with the goal of teaching locals how to master the boogie and train Canadians for international competition.
2: Now we realize that there are some bodyboarders here in Nova Scotia, and they are contacting us, and they are interested to compete here if we recreate the professional competition.
1: Kamal Agzau, originally from Morocco, has been bodyboarding since he was 16. Now he instructs alongside Santos.
3: Finally, I met someone who loves the same sport, who does bodyboarding.
1: Right now, they teach lessons on the beach, but by winter, they hope to run lessons in the pool. The school is now a member of the Nova Scotia Surf Association, and by next year, Santos hopes to launch competitions. Molly McNaughton, CBC News, Lawrencetown Beach.
0: And that's the CBC New Brunswick News.
4: Thanks, Sarah. Sarah Trainer at the news desk. And Jason has one last look at the forecast.
5: Mainly cloudy to start the morning, though we do have periods of rain already showing in parts of the province. It'll go all around as we move through the morning into the afternoon. 5 to 15 millimeters of rain with a high of 16 degrees. Tonight, cloudy, periods of rain still. Fog patches will also develop as in the evening as well as overnight with the low of 11, 2 to 5 more millimeters of rain. For tomorrow, mainly cloudy, still chance of showers with a high of 16. In St. John, it is 13 degrees. St. Andrews is at 12. Sussex is at 11 degrees. And in Grand Manan right now, it is 12 degrees.
4: Thanks, Jason. Well, coming up on The Current, guest host Catherine Cullen will look at how Albertans are leaning when it comes to the 10 referendum questions they'll answer. That's coming up October 19th. And new polling's out. Critics say the immigration questions are confusing and unfair. Catherine will speak with a pollster and with a podcaster. That's on The Current, coming up next here on CBC Radio One and everywhere you get your podcasts. I'm Emily Brass. We'll be back tomorrow. Hope you have a great Monday.

0: it's an old system that's corrupt, and we want to make a stand against that.
1: The very idea of separation is absurd to me. It's not legal, it's not practical, and I'm not even sure it's possible.
2: In just 3 weeks, Albertans vote on the question of holding a binding referendum on separation. But that's not the only question on the ballot. There are 9 others. This morning, we'll look at both how things are shaping up with that big national question, as well as how those others, many focused on immigration, could affect Alberta's future. And then,
3: imagine having a disease that takes away all your finances, family, hope, personality. And you're still kind of looked at like a loser.
2: Jordan Kotchuk has struggled with alcohol for decades. When he's drinking, he says nothing else matters. He's just completed his 5th attempt at treatment. But as you'll hear in our documentary, staying sober can feel impossible. Coming up in 30 minutes, he'll talk about the revolving door problem of alcohol use disorder and the fight for more emphasis on science-based treatments. Also on the program, for many Canadians, the north of this country is a faraway place, not easily understood. But the hit TV series North of North is challenging that, spotlighting the culture, people, laughs, and hardships that help shape life at the top of the country. The show has been a global smash, and its second season is out now. In an hour, the creators of North of North. But we begin with the questions facing Albertans. Good morning. I'm Catherine Cullen, sitting in for Matt Galloway, and this is The Current. For many people in Alberta, emotions are running high. In just 3 weeks, people in that province go to the polls to vote in a referendum. The most crucial question they'll be asked is on separation. Should Alberta remain in Canada, or should the province pursue a binding referendum on separating? A new poll done for CBC News shows separatist support is dropping, and so is the popularity of Premier Danielle Smith and her party. The premier says she wants Alberta to remain in Canada, but that Albertans who are fed up cannot be dismissed. At a recent online event, Danielle Smith got tearful when talking about those frustrations.
4: So when a proud, hardworking people feel their contribution is taken for granted and their livelihood is treated as something to be phased out, some begin to ask a painful question. Does this country actually want us?
2: Danielle Smith added she believes Canada is now listening to Alberta because the province stood up for itself. The new polling also looked at the other 9 questions voters will be asked in the referendum, questions about immigration and more powers for Alberta. The survey was conducted by independent pollster Janet Brown. She joins us now from Calgary. Janet, good morning.
5: Good morning. Thanks for having me.
2: So happy to be talking to you because you are the one who is on top of public opinion in Alberta. So we mentioned a sense that there is some shift in separatist support. Tell us more about what your numbers showed.
5: Well, I would characterize it as support is softening. So we put the question to Albertans, the question that's going to be on the referendum about separation, and 23% of our respondents told us that they think that we should be commencing a legal process to hold a binding referendum. 72% said they'd vote to remain in Canada. 4% said they weren't sure at this time. That compares to 27% back in April. So margin of error is 2.8. The change is slightly outside of the margin of error. So that's why I would call it a softening rather than a huge drop.
2: And we should say this was a random survey of 1,200 Albertans that you did between September 8th and September 21st. The survey has, as you said, a margin of error plus or minus 2.8 percentage points, 19 times out of 20. What we want to know, though, is, of course, what's going on here. I don't want to overstate the size of that shift, but how do you understand any sort of softening or a change of attitudes about Canada?
5: Well, it was an extensive survey. It took people an average of 15 minutes to complete the survey. And there was a whole bunch of questions in there related to Alberta's relationship with the rest of Canada. And we saw the same softening in all of the questions. We saw that the heat is really turned down on the relationship between Alberta and Ottawa. People are just slightly less worried about that relationship, slightly less anxious about it. We also had a question in there about the memo of understanding that Premier Smith and Prime Minister Carney have signed. And we're seeing that there is growing confidence that that memo of understanding is going to turn into some sort of meaningful energy infrastructure. We also see that Mark Carney comes across as the most popular politician right now in Alberta. So I think there is this sense that that the relationship between Alberta and Ottawa is looking better than it has for years. And I think that's the reason we're seeing this softening.
6: I mean, how, just help us understand this, how striking is it that a Liberal prime minister is more popular than a Conservative premier in Alberta?
5: Well, you know, I don't want to give away my age, but I'm getting towards the end of my career. And I guess it's kind of interesting to see that we've gotten to this point where I've actually done a poll where a Liberal prime minister is popular here in Alberta. And it's hugely significant. I saw something online the other day. You might have to go back to Laurier to find a time where a Liberal prime minister was this popular in Alberta.
6: And to what extent can we disentangle all of these pieces, you know, the trade war, Carney, in terms of what might be, again, I don't want to overstate the extent to which this softening is happening, but might be moving things a bit in the right direction.
5: Well, the poll did not ask, depending on your political persuasion. Yeah, the poll did not ask anything about Donald Trump or trade wars or anything like that. But there are sort of like echoes of Donald Trump throughout here. One of the questions we've asked it many times, is how attached people are to Canada versus Alberta, right? So the question is just simply, are you more attached to Alberta, more attached to Canada, or both equally? And we saw a drop in the number of people who said they're more attached to Alberta. It went down since April from 33% to 23%. And there's been growth in the categories of people saying that they identify primarily with Canada and both. And that has shades of Donald Trump in there and the trade war. And all of this is making Albertans more focused on their sense of being a Canadian.
6: Let's take a minute and just focus on the Alberta politics of all of this before we move on to the other questions on this ballot. The poll showed UCP support tied with the Alberta NDP at 41%. That's an 8-point drop since April. What's going on there?
5: Well, I follow this category. I call it orphan. So just be careful when you look at my polling. It's hard to make an apples to apples comparison with other polls. So we have the number of people who said they'd vote for the UCP if an election were held today, the NDP, how many people would say other parties. And then we've got this group, 9%, saying that they're orphans, that they're not happy right now with either the UCP or the NDP, but they don't know where they're going to go. A little different than people who are completely undecided. So the NDP are now at this place that's very similar to where they were at the time of the last provincial election. So after the provincial election, NDP support really softened, particularly in Edmonton. I think what the referendum's done, it's allowed the NDP to reform their base of support. And now the goal for the NDP will be to grow it beyond that. The UCP, in contrast, their support has softened. And the UCP and the Premier have seen both people with separatist and non-separatist sentiments kind of get frustrated and go into that orphan category.
6: Some people in the rest of the country may not even realize that there are these 9 other questions on the ballot. 5 of them are focused specifically on immigration. The other 4 are more broadly about other kinds of stronger powers for Alberta. What did you discover in your polling about what Albertans are thinking about taking more control, is I think how Danielle Smith has been framing it, of the immigration system?
5: Right. So we didn't ask the 9 questions. They are very long. They're complicated. And they just, there was other things we wanted to accomplish, and they just didn't work very well on a survey like this. But we did pull out 3 of the themes that come out of these questions: immigration, constitutional reform, and the services that people with temporary immigration status would be offered. And what we found was that there's sort of mixed reaction about both of these things. They are the all 3 of these things. They are the very definition of polarizing here in Alberta. They're all, you know, some of these things are just north of 50%, some are south of 50%.
6: And do you have a sense of how it is, if or how it is going to affect the vote outcome, whether it might, you know, these questions, because as you say, they are so complicated. Are they going to keep people away? Are they affecting that big question number 10 about separation in other ways?
5: Well, it's very much up for grabs. One of the things we ask people is when faced with these 10 questions, you know, what are you going to do? Are you going to vote yes to them all, no to them all, a mix of yes and no? And I mean, what we found is 5% of people right now are ready to vote yes to them all. 26% of people are ready to vote no to them all. 17% say a mix of yes and no, but 49%, almost half of people, say they don't yet have any clue how they're going to vote for these questions.
6: Which is so different from separation, where attitudes are pretty baked in.
5: Which, exactly. Those things are very baked in. We've been tracking, you know, support for separation at a similar level for a long time. Very few undecided folks. So, you know, 3 weeks remaining, a lot of Albertans have ordered a mail-in ballot that will give them an opportunity to sit with these other 9 questions and think them through. But, you know, Albertans have a lot of homework to do before they're going to be able to cast these other 9 ballots.
6: It's a fascinating time. Always grateful to get your perspective on this, Janet. Thank you.
5: Thank you for having me.
6: Janet Brown is principal at Janet Brown Opinion Research. She was in Calgary. Well, the separation question has dominated the conversation around this referendum, but as we were just discussing, it is only one of 10 questions Albertans are being asked. 5 concern immigration policy and broadly whether Alberta should have more control over immigration. Dozier Anyebunyam is the host of the Newcomers podcast. He moved to Canada from Nigeria in 2021. He joins me now from Calgary. Good morning, Dozier.
7: Hi, good morning, Kate. How's it going?
6: Good. Thank you so much for taking the time to talk to us. I'm wondering, I mean, you are so engaged on this question of immigration. Before we get to the specific questions, which as Janet just said, are some of them quite complex, I wonder how you're feeling about the fact that immigration is such a big part of the political conversation right now in this referendum.
7: I mean, first of all, I think I should say that it was pretty somewhat reassuring to hear some of the poll numbers come from Janet in some way, because it's kind of linked to how you end up feeling when you read those questions and you wonder why we're living this, where we're operating at a point where it feels like every single thing is either we can't negotiate about it, we can't have a conversation, it's either problematic or it's good. Like, and so in the end, I think the right word to say is I feel a bit disturbed. That's how I'll put it. Like, it's just disturbed because you're like, what exactly is actually going on?
6: Disturbed because of the atmosphere right now, or disturbed because these questions are on the ballot?
7: I think it's more of the atmosphere, in the sense that I can't control the ballot, right? Like, it's like the government controls, has decided to put the referendum. So we are doing a referendum because the government wants to do a referendum. So that I can't control. But the point is that just putting those things out there, what it does feel like, it's saying immigrants are to blame to some extent, or to a major extent, for a lot of the problems we are having in Canada. I mean, sorry, in Calgary or in Alberta, for example. And so we do want to control that. And what that does is you give certain kinds of people the license to say things that are unprintable sometimes. I mean, like I was mentioning in the pre-call, last week, I got some comments on my podcast that I was just like, what? And I just deleted it because that thing has kind of ramped up in the past 2, 3, 4 months. It didn't used to happen before. I've been running the podcast for 3 years, but the past 3, 4 months have been, for lack of a better word, hellish in terms of some sort of characters that come into the comments sometimes just to leave remarks and insults and.
6: Sorry, Dozier, I just want to be clear. There's no question in your mind that that is tied to these referendum questions?
7: Yeah, to me, it feels like that. Yeah, because it didn't used to happen before. I used to probably get it once every 6 months, like someone will go like, oh, we think immigrants are X. But right now, like, it is, I mean, someone said Canadians are societally empathetic. Like, that's what someone said. Like, that was what someone said on the comment that was left there.
6: Societally empathetic?
7: Yes, that's what the person put out there.
6: Well, I'm sorry that you're dealing with this abuse. Let's try to help people in the rest of the country understand a little bit more about the specifics of the questions Albertans are dealing with. Because you wrote a blog post and you've tried to parse some of the immigration questions. I'm going to read one of them. You're going to have to bear with me, so will the audience here, because it is a bit dense to hear over the radio. Do you support the government of Alberta taking increased control over immigration for the purposes of decreasing immigration to more sustainable levels, prioritizing economic migration, and giving Albertans first priority on new employment opportunities? What goes through your mind when you hear that question?
7: First of all, like, that's like three or four questions in one vote. Like, literally, we're saying you could have someone who wants to favor provincial selection to some extent while opposing lower overall admissions. Like, it feels like there's provincial control, lower immigration, more economic immigration. And then the loaded one for me is employment priority for Albertans. Like, okay, how are we defining who Albertans are? Is there some measure in which I am more Albertan than someone who just became a Canadian citizen last month? Like, it just opens up a Pandora box for that I'm not sure anyone wants to go into.
6: Well, I mean, the Premier does obviously want to engage on these questions because she has put them in this list of referendum questions. And I know when it comes to the separation question, she has said, let people have their say. Janet Brown's polling shows that there are some passionate attitudes out there towards immigration. So let's turn things on its head. What is what's wrong, I guess, with asking people their opinions on something that is a subject that, you know, is very political right now?
7: Oof. I mean, so I think there's a beautiful article written by Jared Wesley. He teaches at University of Alberta, which is, we're already in polarized times as a species. Like, the world seems, especially North America, things have been interesting in the past 12, 18 months. And so when we start approaching issues in such a way where it feels like we cannot negotiate about them, like it's either you're for us or you're against us, what just happens is you unleash things that you can't control. That's how I see it, or that's what I think. And for me, the immigration questions in themselves, what we've done here is, one, is we've taken a lot of issues and things I don't think are issues and patched them, to compress them together into one thing. And we've asked people, vote yes or no. And that doesn't even include the fact that, I mean, again, I can always say, I do think that we probably didn't do, we did things not too great with immigration the past 4 years. Like, we didn't do well with that. We could have done better. We've had a very good immigration program that is the talk of the world. Like, everyone talks about the Canadian immigration program, but we didn't do well. And every system has that, where every now and then it will collapse.
6: Let me ask you, Dozier, there's only about a minute left here, and I do just want to understand. I mean, we don't know what the outcome is going to be on these immigration questions, but what do you see when you look at Alberta's future after the October 19th vote when it comes to immigration?
7: I honestly don't know. That's how I feel. Like, I honestly don't know. I think the biggest thing for me is, the question to answer here is, what happens after? It depends on how we vote. I do think that a lot of those things will be, some of them will be hard to pull off, because we do have to go through the legal restrictions or legal, barriers that we have to jump over as a province to get some of these passed. So I don't know, honestly. Okay. But I think what worries me the most is the outcome. Like, so if people vote yes for some of those things, then what does that mean for immigrants or newcomers? Like, what does that mean for the society in itself? Like, because it just feels like we're, what this just ends up doing to us, it just fractures the society because it just pits us against them. That's just what it feels like.
6: Dozier, I do appreciate getting your perspective right now. Thank you very much for this conversation.
7: Thank you.
6: Dozier Anyebunam is the host of the Newcomers podcast. He was in Calgary. Well, I want to take a moment to tell you about a special interview you'll hear on The Current tomorrow. Matt Galloway is speaking with Charles Spencer, the brother of Diana, Princess of Wales. It's been almost 30 years since she died as her car was chased by paparazzi. Diana was one of the world's most famous people at the time, famous for her royal marriage, then divorce, for her philanthropy, and for trying to shape an independent life for herself. Now, Earl Spencer is shedding new light on her life and what happened after her death in his book, Swan Song, Diana, My Sister. You can hear Matt's conversation with him tomorrow. Well, the CBC News is next, then.
8: Some of the most effective medications that have ever been invented in medicine, full stop, are for alcohol use disorder. But that is just something that's not known by most providers and certainly not known by the average person.
6: So why aren't people who struggle with alcohol use disorder getting the science-based treatment they need? Meet those pushing for that to change, and one man who struggled with his drinking for years. Our documentary, Nothing Else Matters, is coming up in 6 minutes. I am Catherine Cullen, and you are listening to The Current. Please stay with us.

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1: Netflix's new Willy Wonka spinoff is getting panned by critics. 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
0: 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Coming up in an hour, it's Q.
3: About 25 years ago, Cardinal Official's Firestarter Volume 1 became maybe the most influential Canadian hip-hop record ever. Now he's releasing Volume 2. Cardi will be here to tell you why it was time for a sequel and how his life as a kid was changed by a James Brown impersonator.
4: This is the CBC News for New Brunswick. It's 9 o'clock. I'm Sarah Traynor. Counterterrorism police in the UK are questioning 5 men. Officials say all of the men are British nationals. Explosives were found in 3 vans parked near the Royal Air Force Base Fairford early yesterday. The base in Gloucestershire is being used by the U.S. military in its war against Iran. Officials say they were tipped off by a member of the public. A missing child is a nightmare for any parent, and according to police data in Nova Scotia, it has happened hundreds of times in recent years. But most of those kids didn't disappear from a parent's home. Many reports come from group homes for youth in government care. The CBC Atlantic Investigative Unit has been looking into their experiences for a new series called Left Behind. The series explores the challenges and the outcomes of the system. Shayna Luck reports.
5: Experts tell CBC News most Canadian missing person reports come from youth group homes. According to the RCMP, last year Saskatchewan had the highest number of missing children per capita, followed by New Brunswick. In Nova Scotia, for the last year, the province has tracked serious incident reports from group homes. Fewer than 150 children live in one, but over a recent 8-month period, almost 500 were reported missing. That comes from documents CBC News obtained using Freedom of Information laws. Jill Barkhouse is the executive director of child and family well-being for the province. She says the numbers are deeply concerning.
6: Each time we receive a report of a critical or serious nature involving a child, we take those seriously.
5: She says her department reaches out to each group home and child to figure out what they need. Shayna Luck, CBC News, Halifax.
4: Private woodlot owners and producers in New Brunswick are now searching for buyers after the AV Pulp Mill in Nakawik stopped purchasing their wood. Ken Thomas harvests private woodlots in Stanley. He says he's been forced to let one employee go and sell a piece of equipment because of the change. Thomas says he's now worried about what this will do to the province's hardwood market.
7: It's a challenge. The low-grade product that mill took, there's not too many homes for it, so the problem now is everybody's going to be chasing products that they can sell, which is going to put a lot of pressure on the mills that are still buying to meet everybody's obligations.
4: The province has now temporarily lifted restrictions on the mixed hardwood that was previously destined for the mill, allowing it to move outside the province. And PEI's premier says he plans to poll islanders to see how they feel about keeping the clocks the same year-round. For people on the island, there are mixed feelings on the idea. Steve Bruce reports.
8: All the western provinces and territories will keep the clocks where they are on November 1st, while PEI and most of the rest of Canada fall back an hour, then spring ahead in March as per usual. Aaron Arsenault thinks the West is doing it right.
9: Now I just find it disruptive to everyone's schedule, especially as a parent. Having to retrain kids every 6 months to go to bed and wake up at a certain time is really brutal.
8: The premier now says he plans to poll Islanders to get their thoughts on the time change and the idea of ending it. He's open to it if Nova Scotia and New Brunswick are on board too. Though the president of the PEI Teachers Federation, Andy Doran, worries if the clocks stay where they are, students will have to get on the bus in the dark on winter mornings.
10: We know that there are drivers that are going through lights now. Hopefully that would not continue, but if there was fog, if there was heavy rain, if there was light snow, and it was dark, that may be a bigger issue.
8: The premier hasn't said when he plans to poll Islanders, though with November 1st a little over a month away, it's safe to say Islanders will have to change their clocks at least another time or two. Steve Bruce, CBC News, Charlottetown.
4: And that's the CBC News for New Brunswick.
11: Hi, I'm CBC meteorologist Tina Simpkin. Mainly cloudy skies across New Brunswick with periods of rain. Temperatures today will range anywhere from 14 to 19 degrees, with the winds becoming more east to northeasterly, 20 gusting up to 40 kilometers per hour. On average, picking up about 5 to 15 millimeters of rain today, with an additional 5 to 15 millimeters possible tonight, as temperatures drop between 8 and 14 degrees, with the winds continuing out of the northeast and fog patches developing.
12: I'm Catherine Cullen, and you're listening to The Current. It's estimated that alcohol use costs Canadian society more than $20 billion a year. That's in health costs, lost productivity, and criminal justice costs. Researchers at the Center for Addiction and Mental Health recently found that alcohol causes more harm overall than any other drug in the country, far more than tobacco and opioids. Almost 4,000 people a year die from alcohol-related conditions. Nearly 18% of people aged 15 years and older in Canada will meet the clinical criteria for alcohol use disorder in their lifetime. Given the prevalence and how disruptive it can be, advocates and people with the disorder are calling for a change in how it is treated. They want more emphasis on science-based treatments. Liz Hoth has the story of one man struggling with alcohol. Here's her documentary, Nothing Else Matters.
13: I currently live with 16 other men. At 54, I never imagined having to explain a roommate, let alone over a dozen of them, half of whom are straight out of prison. This is my fifth alcohol addiction treatment center in 20 years, and these liminal, lucid places of recovery.
14: Jordan Kotchek has struggled with alcohol for decades, so now he's writing a book.
13: Each time, I genuinely think this just might be the one. But despite good stretches of sobriety and big wins in love, family, and jobs, relapse is part of my story. Me, I like to think I'm a pretty nice guy, a professional, educated, musical dad who pines to see his daughters more. But when I slide into that hole of desolation, twisting with animal fear, my disease turns oppressive. It sets my life and those of my loved ones' lives on fire. So here I am again.
14: Here is the Vancouver Island Therapeutic Community. It's an addiction treatment center for men in Nanaimo, British Columbia.
15: This year, I'm the only guy that's not a jailbird. I just love them. I learned some bad things from them. They give me tips on how to steal cars and pull a heist, but they're the most honest, genuine people in treatment yet. But this is Comey, one of my best friends.
16: Hello.
15: And
14: Jordan is wearing a dark blue button-down shirt. His salt and pepper hair is neatly coiffed back. He says in treatment, he's often confused for the staff.
15: I feel like an outlier with these guys that are coming from prison and everything, but I swear, the next relapse will put me in jail. That's the end for me, jail or death.
14: As a kid, Jordan remembers building forts out of his dad's empty beer cases. He says his father didn't have a problem with alcohol, but he remembers it was a big part of their weekend outings.
15: On his Saturday, King of Kensington runs around town where we'd just go visit people. We'd sit in a lounge and I loved the lounges, so yeah, I think it was planted.
14: As he got older, he doesn't think he necessarily chose things that were alcohol-related. It just kind of happened. There was the band
15: called the Dino Martinis.
14: The independent film.
15: Independent film called American Beer.
14: Jobs at a wine store, then as a Bacardi Breezer rep.
15: And had a car full of alcohol.
14: Then he worked in TV at one time for Much Music.
15: And we were always backstage for endless booze of big bands. So if I look back, my whole trajectory is alcohol related.
14: Before his kids were born, he remembers his then wife sending him out for a simple errand. Pick up some sour cream.
15: I would go to the Legion and see the guys and would spend
13: 2-3 hours coming back and saying, honey, there's no sour cream in Vancouver. Like, what? Everybody sees through that. But when you're drinking with your buddies and you don't want to leave, that makes sense to you?
14: It's hard for him to list all the things he's lost. There's jobs for one. He's been fired a lot.
13: I hate to admit this, but there have been really high responsible jobs where I'm sipping vodka in the bathroom. So I didn't shake.
14: He's lost trust, a lot of money. And the hardest loss for him to talk about is his wife and two daughters.
13: I'm still in great contact with my ex and my kids. But, you know, it's hard being in a treatment with 20 guys, knowing that there's another man teaching your kids how to ride bikes and skate. And, you know, even looking at my pictures of my daughters on the corkboard, they give me strength, but they remind me that I missed them. I missed it all. I visited them lots as they're growing up, but I didn't get to, you know. So that's the hardest. And the hard, you know, there's people in meetings that I've heard that's their biggest pride is that their children have never seen them drunk. And I can't say that. And it just tears me apart.
14: He remembers one particular trip. He'd taken the kids to Calgary to see grandma and grandpa.
13: I was drinking. I was hiding it under the bed and they found it. And they cried, and their mom called, and they got picked up. That's about 10 years ago, but it still bugs me.
16: When you talk about rock bottom, that sounds pretty...
13: That's there, yeah. I've been thrown in the drunk tank 2 times that I've had to sleep it off in a cell. That could be rock bottom for anybody, but when alcohol takes you over, nothing else matters. Not your job, not your commitments, not your hygiene, not your health. So yeah, I'm here to make sure that never happens again. I write this piece during my second month in this treatment center. Right now, my honey is on holidays. My best friend is beginning a book tour, and countless other friends share their successes online. I have to shut that stuff out. Outside this facility, life is running away, and I am here to heal in the stationary society of beautiful men.
14: This is the second time he's been at this particular treatment facility. He was feeling strong when he left in 2025. He even got a writing fellowship at a castle in France.
13: My brain tells me that I don't have a disease. So I had a couple of celebratory champagnes there and just thought, write it off. And I guess the mind in addiction works funny because come December, it was just waiting for me. And I just had a drink, and that drink led to more.
14: That last relapse, it ended with Jordan in the drunk tank. So he's back at VITC.
13: My tour this week is the North Hallway lobby.
14: This is a free program. It's geared toward people on low or fixed incomes. So it's not fancy, and there are chores to be done.
13: Yep. Okay, I'll show you my room.
14: In his room, there's just enough space to walk between the two twin beds.
13: The reason I have a roommate is when you first get here, you're paired up with someone.
14: There's a shelf piled high with books. A bulletin board features photos of his new partner of 10 years, his kids and his cats.
13: So when I came and put them up for the first time, to see the pinholes that were in the pictures from other treatments was a little, that hurt.
14: His roommate is Rob Miller.
13: This is my roommate and mentor, Rob.
17: Hi, Rob. Nice to meet you.
18: You too.
14: He's a big guy with a big personality.
18: I love CBC, man.
14: He's just shaved his head and he barely has any teeth.
13: A whole wardrobe. So I got all my clothes, winter and spring.
14: They show me their closet.
13: I think 6 pairs of shoes.
18: And he didn't leave me any room.
13: And okay, I'll show you. Look at this. This is all mine. This is Rob's. Just a toilet paper.
14: Rob came here straight from prison, and the only thing he brought was that roll of toilet paper. He's been through a lot, and that's why Jordan calls Rob his mentor.
18: You know, he comes to me whenever he has any issues or anything like that.
17: Seems like you guys are kind of different.
18: Kind of, yeah.
13: Maybe different.
18: I was kind of on the hardcore kind of life, and yeah, just was sick and tired of being sick and tired, so... Now I have the opportunity to go to school. I'm going to be going to university, hopefully in September, to get a social worker's diploma, and, you know, primarily because of this program. Life is looking great, so.
17: Great. Thank you so much. It's really nice to meet you.
18: No problem.
17: Yeah, good luck with your university.
18: Yeah, Social worker's diploma, here I come.
14: Wow. That conversation was in March of 2026, and shortly after, Rob got his own room, a sign that he was doing well and showing leadership.
13: And then he disappeared. He didn't come home one night. That was, like, unfathomable.
14: Rob did show up a couple of days later. Jordan didn't see him, but some of the other guys said he seemed pretty messed up.
13: The quote that I remember they told me was, he said, "Somebody took out my kryptonite."
14: Jordan's not exactly sure what his kryptonite was. Maybe it was cocaine or crack.
13: The staff came in and told us that Rob had been found dead in sort of a closet in somebody's room. I guess he overdosed and he died. He was found. But nobody expected that. We expected him to relapse. I heard that the old Rob was a very angry, scary person. I'm glad to have only known that teddy bear guy. I think about him a lot. The week following his death, nothing was amusing or funny anymore. The food tasted bland. We used to love Sammy's unhinged energy, but now it just looked like troubling ADHD. I can hear Tom's brain injury now. Paul's story of being a kid eating dog kibble for treats in his strict foster home was no longer our shared affable anecdote. It was just sad. This warm, almost ethereal air here has escaped and let in something clinical and metallic, like someone snapped on all the fluorescent lights.
14: What's it do for you to be writing that?
13: That helps me go back to that day and remember how heavy it was and how much we loved him and how much it affected us. I had to get my hope back after Rob because there was a period where I think everyone felt, what's the point? If this thing is out to get us and it can get a guy like that in one night, going out happy, like on top of the world. He had a new life. Got taken away.
14: It's a story that Evan Alon has heard many times. He's an addictions doctor in Nanaimo.
19: It is obviously a common thing that patients who have been in recovery and who are doing well or who are motivated to continue to do well will still have something that happens that pushes them back to where they were. And, you know, particularly with the toxic drug supply, it's very, very easy to die.
14: Dr. Alon does addictions medicine work at the hospital and also at a dedicated alcohol use disorder practice. It's the only one of its kind on Vancouver Island.
19: To say that I'm overwhelmed is very much an understatement.
14: His wait list is long. It can take months to get in.
19: The challenges that I have are with colleagues whose, you know, lack of information, lack of knowledge about this really gets in the way of the treatment of these patients. And, you know, the stigmatization, the marginalization, which, again, we have incredibly strong evidence to show that these patients experience these things every time they come to our healthcare systems, and that it is a large determinant of their lack of success with long-term outcomes.
14: Dr. Alon says many of his patients have told their family doctors about their alcohol use, and the doctor simply advises them to cut down. He says there's been a lack of education, so doctors just aren't aware that there are more options than just Alcoholics Anonymous and inpatient treatment programs.
19: Some of the most effective medications that have ever been invented in medicine, full stop, are for alcohol use disorder. But that is just something that's not known by most providers and certainly not known by the average person.
14: He says 12-step programs like AA can work for some, but he says there's other kinds of groups that are effective too.
19: Counseling therapy to address the underlying traumas and mental health disorders that might be driving things.
14: And then there's just engagement in general, like getting people involved in hobbies and social activities.
19: Humans are meant to be social creatures, and we live increasingly isolated lives. And if we can change that, we can make a huge difference on a number of things, including substance use disorder.
14: He says the deaths he sees from alcohol use disorder are often preventable.
19: You know, I'll be working in the ICU in Port Alberni, and I'll see a patient who comes in with severe liver failure. And I can see that the notes from my colleagues is saying, oh, you know, this patient comes in repeatedly with liver failure and they keep drinking despite that. And I search through the charts for any mention of a treatment, of some kind for this patient's alcohol use disorder, which has led to the situation, and never find any. And, you know, my thought experiment on this is if, you know, we as physicians had a patient who came into the hospital with, you know, numb feet and a heart attack from very poorly controlled diabetes, and we wrote in our charts, you know, this patient continues to eat sugar despite us telling them that they need to stop eating sugar, but we've never started them on metformin or Ozempic or any of the medications that we have for diabetes, you know, that would be college complaint worthy, that would be lose your license worthy, yet for substance use, it's completely normalized.
14: Dr. Alon doesn't have Canadian stats, but based on American numbers and with what he's seen in his practice, he estimates that less than 3% of people with alcohol use disorder are prescribed medication after visiting a hospital.
15: And I've been to emergency rooms where nurses or whoever gives me a stretcher or a bed has said, well, you need this bed for people with more problems than you, or I overhear them saying, oh, another bed, another addict, another drunk. But then there's hospitals where they're so compassionate. It's hard even saying that alcohol use disorder is a disease because I've seen people roll their eyes.
14: I did put in a request to the Canadian Medical Association for a response to the criticisms that doctors don't address alcohol use disorder effectively because of insufficient education and training in substance use. A reply from Media Relations said it was too niche a topic for their spokespeople, and instead they suggested the College of Family Physicians of Canada. That group didn't have a spokesperson available by deadline and pointed me to a section of the website which outlines how family doctors should screen for and treat alcohol use disorder, including with medications. Dr. Alon says he is seeing the culture starting to change, slowly. He says there's more education being offered to doctors, and he steps pretty carefully when he's talking about sending patients away for treatment.
19: And so when I see people who are dropping $40,000 on something that is no better than what they can do as an outpatient, it obviously makes me a little bit hesitant of them as a treatment modality of high value.
14: He says it's tricky to study how effective those programs actually are, because they're all so different. Some are a week, some are a year, some are for profit, some are free or based on religion. And measuring what success looks like, that can be tricky too.
19: Well, I have lots of patients who it was the answer for them. Alcohol use disorder is almost always a response to problems. You're using alcohol as the answer to the problem, and it's anxiety, depression, insomnia, traumatic experiences. So you can put somebody in a 3-month program and you can make sure that they're not drinking alcohol and you can engage them on recovery and groups and all these kinds of things. But if you, at the end of those 3 months, put them back into exactly the same circumstances that they came from that were driving the issue, it's not at all surprising that it doesn't fix the problem.
20: In the recovery spaces, we see a lot of different methodologies. We see a lot of different processes, both from
14: Chris Kinch agrees that inpatient treatment isn't for everyone. He's with Connective, the organization that runs the program that Jordan is at, the Vancouver Island Therapeutic Community.
20: Therapeutic communities really put community at the core of the process. So community is the method of treatment that's used.
14: He says VITC works for some, because it's all about building community and the social skills needed to reintegrate into society.
20: They're attending meetings, they're working with each other, holding each other accountable as well, and trying to reflect on sort of behaviors, other things that are happening, and shaping pro-social behaviors through that process.
14: For Jordan, he says being in treatment gives him the space that he needs to rest, recover, work on himself. But all of that reflection, sometimes it isn't easy.
15: What I fight with in my head is lost time. Did I not try hard enough? Did I not believe that I was sick enough to miss my daughter's growing up? But yeah, I'll get pangs in a red light sitting in the car and like, holy shit, I broke those girls' hearts, you know? It's like, I don't know what it's like to have I can't do it. I just remember that day. Drove off. It's like Lily didn't understand. It was like, I can't shut that out, but God, you can sometimes drink over that to forget, right? It's so easy to feel that warmth when the pain is too much, but then
2: It'll tear down your life. And you know that when you take that sip. But it helps.
21: That was a really painful memory you just had in your brain.
19: Yep. I can still see her face.
2: Her grandpa was whisking her off hurriedly into the car to go to grade 3 or 4. And she was crying and looking out. And I was at the front door with my suitcase. And she didn't understand why I had to go. And she's like the best person right now. And I hope I didn't do too much damage. I don't care about the careers or getting back to making television or getting rich or owning a home. That's the only thing I want. They're smart, funny, talented. Yeah, now it's time to get to know them as adults.
22: Uniting a brotherhood, a rule of law, and a new way of life. Achieving my honors throughout the living and housing.
14: The men are gathered around for what's called a gratitude circle.
23: Celebrating 3 months, going on 4 months of sobriety.
14: They go around the circle talking about what they're grateful for.
24: I'm celebrating 149 days clean and being released from jail last week.
14: And Jordan has lots to say.
25: I'm celebrating 5.5 months sobriety. I'm celebrating getting my life back after getting really sick in January. And I'm celebrating seeing my daughters in 2 days.
14: The visit with his kids is getting close because today he's heading home.
2: I guess it's not a coincidence that the whole week I've been getting up at 3 and not getting back. I am kind of sad, right? I don't want to forget these feelings of brotherly love, and I don't want to step out there and have that just go away. I think I feel like I'm in the pocket. I'm in the zone to step out. Yeah.
21: You're ready. You're ready to go, to leave.
2: I think I'm ready.
14: So he bustles about, packing up his clothes, his books.
2: I think I had 40 or 50 books.
14: And the pictures of his family. Jordan stays the full day. He didn't want to miss lasagna night.
24: My car's up front.
14: Finally, a couple of his friends help drag all of his bags and his suitcases out to the car. And he does one last round of goodbyes.
2: Thanks for everything, man. It was great knowing you from the very start.
24: You as well. Best of luck to you, Jordan.
2: Thanks, man. I think he said goodbye. So yeah, I can't drag this on anymore. It's time to go.
14: It's time.
2: It's time. It's time to go home.
14: It takes him about an hour to get home.
2: Hello.
26: Hello.
2: Oh, she gave me a little lei.
14: Jordan's partner, Stephanie Brown, greets him at the door, and she puts a lei around his neck. They're moving to Hawaii, where she's accepted a job.
2: That was a long one.
26: I've had this day before, so it's new and it's old as well. Last time Jordan came home, I had a big welcome home Jordan sign. This time it's a little more relaxed. We have to pack and move in 3 weeks, and so... Yeah, I mean, I worry about him having so much transition, like coming home and then having to pick up and go again, and I hope we're doing the right thing.
2: I just have to be diligent. I have to know that it is life and death.
21: What do you mean?
2: Because the disease is out to kill me. It's common knowledge that if it keeps going, it's jails, institutions, or death.
21: Is it like saying that out loud?
2: It sucks. This isn't me. This is not what I wanted to be when I grew up. I don't have another one in me.
14: By another one, he means a relapse. That's something that Dr. Evan Alon says is just part of the process.
19: Jordan is substantially better off today than he was 30 years ago. He is incredibly more knowledgeable. He has an arsenal of tools that he didn't have before. And whether or not he has relapses in the future, again or not, doesn't mean that he's not a success. He is doing incredibly well.
14: His tools include the AA groups he's scoped out in Hawaii. He's got his medications and the connections to the support people he's met in treatment.
26: It's impossible to understand whether or not this is the last time. You just always have to live in the uncertainty, and you have to try to become comfortable with that uncertainty as best you can and know that you are with a person who you commit to loving in sickness and health, and you get some of both. You want to grab it out of the fridge?
2: I forgot we had this. This is nice.
14: Tonight, they toast health and new beginnings.
2: Woo!
14: They pop the cork on a bottle of wine. Of course, it's non-alcoholic.
0: All right, man.
1: Thank you.
0: Yeah.
1: Oh, that's nice.
0: That is very nice.
1: Yeah. That's a winner.
0: Wow.
1: Yeah, eh?
3: That documentary was produced by Liz Hoth at the CBC Audio Documentary Unit with help from Joan Weber. Jordan Kawchuk is in Hawaii, doing well and enjoying his AA meetings, which are held on the beach. Well, coming up,

0: It's 9:30. I'm Sarah Trainer with a look at CBC New Brunswick news highlights. Health authorities and communities in northern New Brunswick are trying to adapt and prepare for more extreme heat. The Vitalite Health Network says a lot of temperature records have been broken in the last couple of years, and that poses a health risk to vulnerable persons. Private woodlot owners and producers in New Brunswick are now searching for buyers after the AV pulp mill in Nakawik stopped purchasing their wood. The province has now temporarily lifted restrictions on the mixed hardwood that was previously destined for the mill, allowing it to move outside the province. And a UNB researcher says the most recent educational assessment raises concerns about how many students are prepared for careers in science, technology, engineering, and math, or STEM. Lucia Tremonti says the test results show math skills are declining across the country, but the drop is most severe in New Brunswick. Your next CBC News is at 10 in the weather, cloudy with periods of rain, 5 to 15 millimeters, but heavier amounts along the Fundy coast, highs of 14 to 19 degrees.
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2: Where are you going?
3: Fixing tourism before this place turns into bingo nights and sad bake sales.
2: Do you even have a plan?
4: Greenlandic mask dancing with Auntie Vicky.
2: I'm thinking lights and music and a fog machine.
1: Siaya has big plans in season two of the worldwide hit North of North. She's the show's main character, a young Inuk mother navigating big life changes in the fictional Arctic community of Ice Cove. And in this new season, Siaya is on a mission to help her town and herself.
2: Since when are you doing level 10 cultural programming for tourists with equipment we don't even have?
4: Since I realized I've been doing the same small things for months now.
2: I need to go bigger if I want to be bigger. I blew up my whole life and I'm still just an assistant handing out pamphlets.
1: North of North is an award-winning joint production of CBC, APTN, and Netflix. And it's the vision of Stacey Ugluk-McDonald and Alethea Arnacook-Burrill, who are its creators, executive producers, and writers. Matt Galloway spoke with Stacey and Alethea as the season launched. Here's their conversation.
5: What does it feel like, Stacey? This is, as I said, this is a huge hit. Season one was top 10 on Netflix, the most ever watched show on CBC Gem. What is it like to create a hit show?
6: I actually didn't know we were the most watched show on CBC Gem. I think for the longest time, it just felt surreal. Like it wasn't quite sinking in. Also, like we're still working so hard, it just never stops. So like once in a while, we'd look up and see what was going on and just be stunned.
5: Alethea, when you looked up, what did you see? When did you realize that this was a hit?
7: I think it was when I was walking into the post office and someone from across the street just yelled, "We're so proud of you." And I have no idea who it was. It was just awesome because everyone around just kind of smiled and waved and were like happy for us. So it, global success. Yay. Awesome. But it feels really good to have it in your home community too.
5: Yeah, for sure. Mm-hmm. What do you think? I mean, and I want to talk about the home community, but there are fans in Japan who love this program. There are fans in Europe and South America that love this program. Why has it connected in the way that it has?
6: I mean, I think, you know, as a young Inuk woman who had the privilege of traveling around the world, I've always seen a sort of fascination from people, like when they hear I'm from the Arctic or from Nunavut and that I'm Inuit, or, you know, sometimes I didn't know what Inuit was, so I'd have to use the E word to like orient them. But there's always just been such an organic fascination, I think, with the Arctic itself. And then us just putting a human face to it and people getting to experience the Arctic, not from the outside, but coming in like with us. I think it's feeding the fascination and humanizing an icy, icy part of the world.
5: But Alethea, you said something really interesting earlier, which was that it was that comment at the post office, somebody in your own community shouting you out that really meant something to you. And you said as well, these are your words, there were times when it's like this

0: is just for Inuit. It's okay if you don't get it.
1: I mean, it was our goal from the start to make a show that is a global success, but still speaks to our own people. And, you know, we're trying to entertain and give all the feels to our own people, but also to the world. We just want to be connected. I think this show is a lot about community and connecting with each other. And it's also us as a community trying to connect with the outside world as well. Make each other laugh, make each other cry.
0: I watched the first few episodes of the second season. I don't want to give too much away, but when you slide in something that seems like it comes from the news, a boil water advisory, for example, into the storyline. Who is that for? Is it for people at home to say, listen, we know what's going on and we want to acknowledge that?
1: I mean, we decided from the start that we weren't going to be trying to educate people in a way where it was like, you know, a lesson or a moral of the story kind of thing. We just want to entertain each other and laugh, but also make it feel real. Mm. And so, you know,
2: and
1: when we're just
2: water
1: thinking,
2: advisories are very real. Yeah,
1: they're just so real. Like I just saw another one pop up in my email.
2: It's more of like an eye roll. I would say like, another one. Okay, here we another go. One. Yeah, it's just a part of our lives at this point.
0: But also to point out, I mean, for people who are watching it, that yeah, this community, which is beautiful and stunning and filled with amazing people, still has to deal with this kind of stuff as well.
1: Absolutely, because we've got so much fresh water in the Arctic, but the locations of all our towns were not chosen by Inuit. They were chosen by colonizers, almost always against the advice of Inuit. Like, let's not put a town here because it's a horrible place to land a plane. Don't listen to them. And then, you know, there are just issues with travel all over the Arctic. There's issues with access to water, to electricity, to everything, because the colonizers came in and just never, ever, they were all Helens, you know?
0: All Helens. What kind of pressure, Stacey, when you're making a show like this and the community is invested in it? What sort of pressure does that put on you?
2: I mean, for the first season, we couldn't tell people what we were doing. They just knew that we were making a show, that nobody really had the details. So I think, you know, Alethea and I have been making films in the Arctic for 20 years, so they know what we do, and there's already a level of trust and respect built there. But it was never of this scale. And so I think us running around, shutting roads down, and sometimes our crew unknowingly blocking the water trucks, so like a house can't get their water for the day, which is a big issue. And we had some growing pains and whatnot. And I think that a lot of our town was kind of like, this better be worth it. Like, the end of it. And come season two, everybody was just so happy to have us back shooting.
0: You were saying as well, when you came in here into the studio this morning, mm-hmm. you were saying as well that part of this is about that pressure of the investment that people are making into a program like this as mm-hmm. well. And that people are going to look at you. Now they look at you, young filmmakers, people who want to be filmmakers in the North, and say, well, they did it. Like, we can do it. But did you understand that as you were making even season one?
2: Yeah, I mean, the big pressure of it all was this fear that in every part of making a TV show, especially in the beginning, it feels like it could fall apart. It's such an incredibly competitive and hard industry, and things go away all the time. And we were the first Indigenous show trying to do what we were trying to do, and with Netflix Canada, and we got CBC, it felt like such a massive deal that we were immensely afraid of screwing it up for the rest of our community, because then if it falls apart, will these networks and stuff want to work with other like Indigenous filmmakers and stuff? So I think we were carrying a burden for a little bit there, and a real like desire to like, we have to make this work. We were very determined.
0: Alethea, you didn't screw it up. Okay. We should be clear. But Alethea, how did you think about that? It was interesting. We were in Iqaluit like a year ago, and everywhere we went, people talked about this show. Somebody was connected to something. Somebody's auntie did this. Someone sewed this. They provided sandwiches from this place. How did you think about that?
1: I mean, it was insane pressure, and it shouldn't be. It's not really fair pressure that we're under. It took way too long for this country to invest in an Indigenous show to this level. And we wanted to blow the doors open for other Canadian Indigenous creators. And, you know, the moment I heard Anna Lam, our lead actor, talking about how young Inuit growing up today will never know a world where her character didn't exist, where this show didn't exist. I just bawled my eyes out because, you know, we had to dream outside of what had ever happened in this country. And, you know, I think Stacey and our producing partner, Miranda, have really taught me to feel like I, you know, why not? Why not me? Why not bigger? Why not more amazing, more beautiful? Why not, even if it's never been done before, why not? And that is something that I'll carry with me for the rest of my life. And I hope that young Indigenous creators across the country will look at our show and think the same, to see themselves up on screen and think, of course, why not?
0: That's amazing. You also get to do really cool things like highlight clothes and fashion and earrings and music. What is, you laugh when I say that. What is that like? Because again, those local creators see their creativity kind of put on this international sort of stage.
1: It's one of the funnest parts of the job, to be honest. Like, we make each other laugh all day in the writing room, on set and through post. And it's really a joyful job, but like the little tingling, delicious, happy feel is strongest for me when we're getting to pick wardrobe and, you know, music. When we created the budget for this show, we insisted on a line in the budget specifically for earrings. And our business affairs team were like, oh yeah, that'll fit on a Fender wardrobe. We don't need a separate category. And we're like, no, we want it.
2: We want it in there. Film budgets.
1: For two reasons. We just want the satisfaction of seeing it in there. And the other reason is we want to protect it and always know that it's not being reduced. In the end, it still wasn't enough. And I had to land like 65 pairs of my own earrings. And it's been really rewarding to see people around the world be like, y'all don't actually dress like that, right? They just imagine that we must have created this fictitious world where people dress this well, but it's real. That's how Inuit dress. We do outerwear like nobody else on the planet.
0: Tell me about season two. You mentioned Anna Lam, and she said, you think the mess can't get any messier? And then it does. Tell me about the mess in season two, Stacey.
2: Well, I mean, in season one, we meet Siaya when she's just blown up her life. So there's an adrenaline, an uncertainty. When we come into season two, you know, it's a few months later and we're in deep winter and it is cold. And she's a little more settled, but also kind of like, what is my life? Who do I actually want to be? What do I actually want? And it's about Siaya really having to dig in and do the work that she needs to do to level up her life and do the big things that she wants to do. And in doing so, Siaya is Siaya, and she's impulsive, always with a good heart and good intentions, but she does make rash decisions. And she gets herself into a few pickles, including kind of getting involved in something later in the season that takes us to a side of Ice Cove that we've never seen before. So
0: I've only seen the first few episodes, so now I'm intrigued. Aletheia, can you talk about, it looks beautiful. And you have said that when you were shooting, I can't use the word that you use, but you said it was cold as F.
2: It was.
1: It really was. It you know, it was really hard on the cast and crew, but everyone really held together, kept each other warm, reminded each other to keep moving around and like touching each other's faces to warm up spots that were getting frostbite. It was a real challenge, but holy hell, does it look good on camera.
0: It does. It's
1: so
0: amazing.
1: Proud. Yeah. I've always want like any anytime I watch something that's supposed to be winter and you don't see real frost coming out of their mouths, you know, when they speak, you don't see frost on their eyelashes. If they've been out there for a while, they've got the necks open on their jackets. Like they're not, you know, bundling up and buttoning up every little crevice that they can close up. It just doesn't look real. And you know, it is very, very real on our show. And I love, you can see it, you can hear it, you can feel it.
0: We talked about some of the pickles that Siaya finds herself in. One is she puts on this Greenlandic dance show with her Aunt Vicky's help. And there's a moment at the end of that episode that I want to play. Have a listen to this.
3: Everyone keeps moving forward. My ex, my mom, Kook. And I'm still here in the same spot trying to prove I'm ready.
4: You know what beating Maksamnak is, right?
3: Something about learning.
4: That's part of it. It's like forging yourself into what you want to become. You can learn from people. You can listen to them. But do the thing that feels true to you. Even if no one claps right away, trust your gut, not the noise. And whatever you're searching for, don't give up.
0: Alethea, you said earlier that it's not about lessons or anything like that. But that advice of keep searching and reinventing yourself is really important, it feels like, for her.
1: Yeah, we really wanted that native auntie. It's such an indigenous thing to have an auntie come in and give you shit in the most loving way. Sorry, am I allowed to say that?
0: You just did. That's fine.
1: To give you heck in the most loving way. Instead of just making her feel terrible, she course corrects her in a way that's so loving and so real and will teach her something for the rest of her life.
0: Do you ever have an auntie, Stacey, who told you to trust your gut? That seems like really important advice.
2: Yes, of course. I've been blessed with many wonderful aunties in my life, both in my hometown of Khogloktok, where I grew up, and in Iqaluit. And I'm so blessed to see my 18-year-old daughter. Her life is so full of aunties as well. And I see them loving her and also teasing her and giving her advice as she's going off to university for the first time this year. It's just such a part of life. Native aunties are the best. Oh, love a native auntie.
0: What did you tell your daughter when she goes off to university? Because it's aunties, but it's also you.
2: I said, I was like, watch out for pretendians.
0: Also important advice.
2: Watch out for boys. And just you do you. Focus on yourself. Focus on what you want to be, who you want to be. And love yourself.
1: Sounds so simple, but it's something I admire the most about Stace is the way she parents her daughter. That you do you line, so short, so important, so powerful, and sometimes really hard to do as a parent.
0: The relationship that the two of you have is fascinating. Like in this conversation, you're picking up on what each other says. You kind of finish each other's sentences. You've worked together for a long time, but you've also pushed each other, right?
1: I mean, I think I love documentary. I still do. And I still have docs that I'm making and want to make. But I also limited myself to that world for 20 years because it's what I knew had been done and what I was allowed to do. You know, I was pitching documentaries to, you know, broadcasters around the world and to CBC, to be honest, and being told, why would people care about that from this tiny community? And, you know, having trouble getting people to imagine our stories mattering even on the scale of a small documentary. So the idea that we could do a big, glossy comedy, just it never occurred to me that we could gun for that. I wouldn't have pictured myself ever doing comedy. Like, that's not me. I'm a very serious documentary filmmaker. But Stacey and I are best friends in addition to business partners. And she knew I love comedy. I watch stand-up. I watch comedies. That's like a huge amount of my screen time. And we just hanging out with each other and socializing. She's like, you are funny, especially at 2 a.m. when you got a glass of wine or two.
2: Very funny.
1: It's just a part of myself that I didn't recognize or think could be part of my professional career. And I am so, so grateful that I got brought into that process because it's so much fun. It's such a great way to spend your life.
0: That's really powerful. Stacey, how do you see that relationship?
2: I'd done comedy before. Yeah. I did, you know, 7 seasons of an all Inuktitut language comedy show that aired on APTN. And every season of that show, we were trying to think bigger, learn more, do more. And so when Khanogli ended, that feeling didn't end of, okay, now what? What's next? What's bigger? How can I take everything that I've learned and go further? And, you know, Alethea, Miranda, and I, we made The Grizzlies together, which was a 10-year-long project with very heavy subject matter. And coming out of The Grizzlies, we knew that we wanted to do something that was a lot more joyful and funny and felt like something like of our community, because The Grizzlies is just one part of our story in the Arctic, and it's a real thing. But the Arctic that we experience every day is so colorful. It's cold out, but it's so warm. And I think Alethea and I, having grown up there and still are living there just wanted to come together and make something that felt real to us. And I think that when Alethea and I get together, magic kind of seems to happen. It's like fireworks, like the ground starts shifting. And I think we started to really feel that, like, hey, I think if we actually like really come together and work together, we could kind of move mountains. And I'm so grateful for that partnership that I have with Alethea.
0: That's awesome.
2: Yeah.
0: Moving mountains. Let me ask you two quick things before I let you go. One is just where this show lands in how we're talking about this country right now. One of the things that happened when we were up north in Nunavut is that we were talking to people about how folks down south don't understand anything really about what life really is like. They look at a map and they see, we were talking to somebody and they said they see empty spaces. And those aren't empty spaces. Those are places where people have lived forever. People continue to live and they have names for every corner of that place. We're talking about the country in a different way now in this moment where it's elbows up and all for Canada. How do you think, Stacey, your show fits into how we think about the country? Or how would you want it to fit into how we think about this country?
2: You know, as an Indigenous person, I will say that I'm not one to often boast about Canada. Mm-hmm. I'm not necessarily arms up, like, proud Canada, woo!
0: In part because, and we heard this as well, in part because of how people in the North have been treated.
2: Yes,
0: I mean, used as human flagpoles.
2: Absolutely.
0: And what have you.
2: But I will say that these days, I have been feeling a little bit proud of the country. And I think that we're making some amazing TV shows right now. Like the world, I think, is looking at Canada in a different way. And we're, you know, we got Heated Rivalry, we got North of North. And they're both shows that are about minority groups trying to live their life as beautifully and as joyfully and as honestly as possible. And I think that it's moving people and that Canada is seeing themselves represented in a way that they haven't seen before and seeing stories that they haven't even seen before from within their own country. Yeah. And it's also making them feel proud of who we are and the stories that we have. And I think it just opens up the door for, like, if there are these two stories that have been made from groups that we don't often see stories made, like, what else is out there? Yeah. What other stories does Canada have that we haven't given a stage to yet? But if people are willing to take risks on other people from other perspectives, from other parts of the country that we don't often see, I think Canada is going to continue to surprise itself and tell amazing stories that the world is going to be really interested in.
0: Alethea, how do you think about what you have created?
1: I mean, I think the Helen character is really interesting, right? Mm-hmm. She's a white woman running a small town in the Arctic, and she's really funny and a little bit absurd and quite annoying at times and problematic almost always. But she manages to be endearing to the people around her and I think to audiences around the world. And I hope her character's really sinking in for a lot of white Canadians, that you can be likable and care and want to do good for people and still be problematic and in the way. I hope that, you know, seeing these Indigenous, beautiful Indigenous characters striving for more, striving for control of their lives and for joy and happiness and to build and to grow. I hope people see that and see how in the way Helen can be and let that be an example on an individual personal level. Like, I don't want to be a Helen. Am I in the way? Can I lean out? And then on a global level, I hope our show is an example of how important it is for Canadian storytelling to exist, for us to tell very Canadian stories to ourselves and to the outside world. Because at the moment, I feel like a strong national identity is a matter of national security. Mm. And if we're not supporting Indigenous stories, yes, but also stories from minority communities around the country, then, you know, that fabric of our cultural identity isn't as strong. And, you know, people are talking about separating from Canada in this country. It's absurd and can't happen without Indigenous agreement. So it's just not going to happen. But I think we should all pay attention to that and recognize that we need to be connected and on the same page about more things and not wasting our time with, you know, allowing ourselves to be distracted by sensational things the way we see in the States so much, and taking care of our democracy, taking care of journalism, taking care of Canadian storytelling.
0: I love the show, and I can't wait for people to see the second season. Congratulations. You have made something remarkable, and I love the success of it as well. Well done.
2: Thank you so much.
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5: Stacey Agluck-McDonald and Alethea Arnacook-Baril are the creators, executive producers, and writers of the hit show North of North. Matt Galloway spoke with them earlier this month. You can watch North of North on CBC TV, CBC Gem, and APTN. Season 1 is on Netflix, and Season 2 will be available to stream there later this fall. Well, that is our program for today. Q is up next. From the North of North soundtrack, we'll leave you with Inuk musician Elisipi, who is set to guest star on one of the final episodes of Season 2 and debut a brand new original song. Here is Elisipi with her Inuktitut cover of Cyndi Lauper's Time After Time. I'm Catherine Cullen, sitting in for Matt Galloway. Thanks for listening to The Current.

0: This is CBC Radio 1, 91.3 FM in St. John. Occasionally, an old advertising campaign is brought back, even if it has been off the air for decades. Sometimes it's nostalgic.
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3: About 25 years ago, Cardinal Official's Firestarter Volume 1 became maybe the most influential Canadian hip-hop record ever. Now he's releasing Volume 2. Cardi will be here to tell you why it was time for a sequel and how his life as a kid was changed by a James Brown impersonator.
4: This is CBC News. It's 10 o'clock. Good morning, I'm Andrew Lamb. Here's what's making news. We begin in Nova Scotia, where a CBC News investigation is revealing new information about children in government care, specifically the number of serious incident reports in group homes. For the first time, the Department of Opportunities and Social Development has tracked this data. CBC obtained copies of those reports using Freedom of Information laws. Fewer than 150 Nova Scotian children live in group homes, but between August 2025 and March of this year, there were almost 500 missing child incidents. The province says it's deeply concerned about these findings and is working to understand what's going on. Criminologist Lorna Ferguson says when children go missing, it can lead to other social problems like homelessness or human trafficking. But she says there is a way to protect people against it.
5: Social connection is a buffer or a factor that can reduce missing incidents and protect individuals from harm when they do go missing. When people are getting moved around and their social connections are severed, that's a risk factor for experiencing negative events when they go missing and going missing in general.
4: Some former youth in care told CBC about being moved around to multiple group homes and not developing trust with staff. Ferguson says reducing the number of missing kids begins with giving them stability to form good relationships. Private woodlot owners and producers in New Brunswick are now searching for buyers after the AV pulp mill in Nakawik stopped purchasing their wood. Ken Thomas harvests private woodlots in Stanley. He says he's been forced to let one employee go and sell a piece of equipment because of the change. Thomas says he's now worried about what this will do to the province's hardwood market.
6: It's a challenge. The low-grade product that mill took, there's not too many homes for it. So the problem now is everybody's going to be chasing products that they can sell, which is going to put a lot of pressure on the mills that are still buying to meet everybody's obligations.
4: The province has now temporarily lifted restrictions on the mixed hardwood that was previously destined for the mill, allowing it to move outside the province. In international news, the number of confirmed Ebola cases in the Democratic Republic of Congo is now above 8,000. Nearly 4,000 people have died from the outbreak in the Central African nation. It's the deadliest outbreak in the Congo's history. On Friday, the World Health Organization said the outbreak had spread to two new health zones. They border South Sudan. There's growing concern about Ebola spreading, and now a case of Mpox has been confirmed in northeastern Congo. Health officials are worried about a resurgence of that disease. In other news and back in the Maritimes, UPEI and the Atlantic Vet College are holding a special event this morning to announce the creation of the Dr. Etienne Côté Endowed Chair in Veterinary Cardiology. It's been made possible through a $3 million gift from Sandra and Sarah Irving, the Arthur and Sandra Irving Foundation, and the Arthur L. Irving Family Foundation. The event is being held at AVC this morning, and it started at 10. And in Nova Scotia, there's a new boogie boarding school in town. The BS Bodyboarding School runs lessons out of Lawrencetown Beach. It all started when Jonatas Santos moved to the Halifax area 4 years ago. He used to compete in the sport back home in Brazil, but when he arrived in Nova Scotia, he realized that boogie boarding is not as popular as it is back home. So through lessons, he hopes to grow the sport.
7: The idea is to train the Canadians here in Nova Scotia, starting here, and try to put the talents in the international competition.
4: Santos says he hopes to launch competitions in Nova Scotia next summer. And that is your CBC News to this hour.

0: Hi, I'm CBC meteorologist Tina Simkin. Mainly cloudy skies across New Brunswick with periods of rain. Temperatures today will range anywhere from 14 to 19 degrees, with the winds becoming more east to northeasterly, 20 gusting up to 40 kilometers per hour. On average, picking up about 5 to 15 millimeters of rain today, with an additional 5 to 15 millimeters possible tonight, as temperatures drop between 8 and 14 degrees, with the winds continuing out of the northeast and fog patches developing.
1: Hey, I'm Tom Power. Welcome to Q. Even though Cardinal Official is one of Canada's greatest rappers, one of its best-selling, even though his music brought Canadian hip-hop all around the world, there came a time where he thought he might never put out music again because of the way, he says, music is undervalued by our society right now. You're going to hear how leaving his laptop open is what led to his new album coming out, and about the time he gave a t-shirt to Nelson Mandela. That's coming up. Plus, you often hear how artists are trying to juggle, you know, their real lives and their art. Well, Thunder Queens are trying to juggle their art, volleyball, concert band, and going to university next year. Thunder Queens are in high school, but they put out one of the best records of the year. They'll be here. All that and so much more coming up on Q. So I know you often hear the word define a lot when it comes to music and when it comes to people like me who talk about music, you know, genre defining, defined a generation. But when I tell you that the album you're about to hear defined the sound of Canadian hip hop, it's really not an exaggeration. Take a listen.

0: that song. 25 years ago, a very young Cardinal Official dropped that song, Bacardi Slang, from his record Quest for Fire, Firestarter Volume 1. And all of a sudden, all around the world, everyone knew what Toronto hip-hop was. Suddenly, it became plausible, possible even, to become massively successful as a Canadian rapper. A lot happened because of Firestarter Volume 1. But then, there was no Volume 2 for a long time. Until now, 25 years later, Cardinal Official has just released Firestarter Volume 2, Every Day Sometimes. He'll tell you what Every Day Sometimes means. As you're about to hear, there was a good reason it took 25 years. Cardi will tell you why and how his life was changed as a kid by a James Brown impersonator. Here's my conversation with the legendary Cardinal Official. I heard you talk about Firestarter Volume 1 as the match, literally the Firestarter, the match that was going to light your career. Mm-hmm. It was a sort of a recompilation record. There were a lot of tracks on it that you had released over the years. You've made a lot of music since then as well. So, like, what was the desire for Firestarter Volume 2? Why now, finally, for Volume 2?
1: Well, here's the thing about getting older, whether you're in entertainment or not. Sometimes you wake up and you're like, what do you mean I was in high school 30 years ago? Or what do you mean that trip that we took was like 10 years ago? So this year, when somebody's like, yeah, you realize this is the 25th anniversary of Firestarter Volume 1. I was like, the 25th? So I think for me, this album literally helped define not just who I am to people around the world, but it was the first time that people were literally discovering the type of stuff we were doing with hip hop and a splash of dance hall here in Toronto and here in Canada. So it was a very, very extremely important album. Like, I met some of my heroes, some people that I look up to, some people that I'm a fan of, like, you know, Busta Rhymes, Dave Chappelle, you know, J. Cole, all these people I met, 50 Cent, all the, you know, so many relationships that I have came from this album, because people felt like they were going into a whole other world that they didn't even know existed. Yeah. And, you know, it represented myself in my very early 20s and what I was going through and what my friends were going through and the city and the community and so forth. And I think for me, at the age that I'm at now and where I'm at just in life off camera, you know, we were talking about, you know, children and the importance of family and what you prioritize. This album for me is, I think, is my best complete project out of the albums that I've released. I think this one for me is the best. And I think it's because I'm at an age and a time in my life to where everything that I'm doing is intentional. Everything is with intention. And there's great debates. There are so many different things that have to take place before I can even think about creating the song or taking the time out to write the song, record the song. Everything that I'm doing, I think I've defined success as doing what you love with the people that you love. And in order for me to still participate in music and have my goals and my definitions of success all line up, not just business-wise, but in terms of where I'm at personally as well, there's a great deal of thought that goes into it. And I thought, what a better way to, you know, create a bridge from where I was and where people discovered me on a global basis to, you know, where I'm at now. And that's why it's, you know, the first one was Quest for Fire, where that's really what it was about. You know what I mean? Volume 1 was, I wanted to light that fire and let people know who I am, who we are as a city, who we are as a country. And I think right now, Every Day Sometimes best describes where I'm at as a human. You know, it's not just as an artist, but it's the concept is, you know, where I'm at as a human. And I think where we all are, and it's a very simple concept.
0: I'm struck by something you said earlier where you were talking about the intentionality of the music that you make right now. When you were in your 20s, you and your friends, you were putting Toronto on the map, and now you have to think so intentionally about every piece of music you make. And you can really hear that on this record. Can we play one of the tracks?

0: Ithaca. Ayo, let me tell you about my friends and them. Real man codes ain't nothing about us feminine. Live far, but we stay close and we locked in.
1: So that is My Brother's Keeper Part 2 by Cardinal Official and Nesta. So this hits two of the things you just said. One is, we're all getting a bit older.
2: Yeah.
1: You have Nesta saying that he, you know, he looked up to you. He's a first generation Jamaican American. He looked up to you as a first generation Jamaican Canadian making music. And you've also said that track is for every first generation Jamaican outside of Jamaica. So there's an intention there. Talk to me a little bit about this song.
2: I mean, you know what is wildly flattering, but then you also realize the weight of it is that there's literally like a whole generation of I don't want to call them kids, but people that have grown up, and in the same way that like there are kids that were born when Barack Obama was president, so moving forward they always know, oh, what do you mean? Yeah, there's a black president, white president, like it's all possible. In the same way there are kids that grew up seeing me do my thing internationally with like some of the biggest artists in the world and, you know, just doing some incredible things, to them they grew up and they're like, oh cool, like this is what we can do as a first generation Caribbean person or African person or any nationality, to be honest. But
1: yeah,
2: them understanding the amazing ability to love your heritage and love your culture, but also love the place that you live and also be a patriot of the place where you reside. I don't think for us coming from the Caribbean in the 60s and 70s, I don't think that we knew kind of where we would be decades later. Meaning when my family came over, they were nurses, they were doctors, professors, literally, you know, from the East Coast to the West Coast. I have, you know, an uncle, he's retired now, but he was a prof at the University of PEI, you know, folks at York University. My mom, you know, taught at the Board of Ed. But what we were doing and what I was doing musically is forging a path, taking the machete, the cutlass, and you're just in the middle of like this uncharted territory. Is just jungle. And we're just cutting the paths. We're cutting down, you know, the trees and everything to forge the path. I didn't realize how many people were walking on that path after I cleared the way.
1: Yeah.
2: I think it's very important, because what it is my music ended up being a soundtrack to these people's coming of age and learning to be proud of who they are and trying to, you know, a lot of them are trying to figure out where they were in society, like how society viewed them. And I think, you know, me being out there and being a beacon for them and being a pretty unfiltered voice for them just allowed for the pride to show through and allowed for them to really embrace who they are and take that to the world and be unapologetically them.
1: It's been fun to look into who was that for you. I got a couple of names here. So in terms of your connection to reggae and music in general, I came across a name that was pretty important for you growing up. Can you tell me who was DJ Soul Prince?
2: DJ Soul Prince was my dad. It was my dad. Rest his soul. No pun intended. He actually played bass in a band when he was younger as well. And they actually started to get a lot of notoriety, started traveling to the States to perform. But as I understand, or as I remember, the place where they used to rehearse, it all burned down in a fire, all their instruments and everything. And they never really recovered from that, whatever the band was. They kind of just gave it up at that time, like took it as a sign. So growing up, I would always see my dad's bass in the house, and I actually have his bass in my studio just tucked away in a corner. However, my dad was also an avid music collector. So, you know, I grew up listening to everything. He had every single piece of vinyl you could think of. So, you know, if I don't even know where that vinyl is, I hope my sister has it. But I mean, he has the originals. Like I grew up everything, listening to Richard Pryor on vinyl, listening to, you know what I mean? So back when that was a big thing to have, you know, comedians
3: comedy
2: that,
3: records
2: that,
3: yep, like
2: that did those comedy records. Yeah. Grew up on funk, grew up on soul, reggae, like, you know, I grew up listening to everything. And it's funny, like when you used to look at those pieces of vinyl, you know, it would say soul prints on all of them. But yeah, that was, you know, that was something that I didn't realize was so valuable growing up, because I just thought that everybody's house was like that, you know, to where you could, you know, just rifle through some records and pick out one and just listen.
3: Your mom had great belief in you in too. Like I read this thing where you talked about how if it wasn't for your mom, you would never have put pen to paper.
2: Yeah, I mean, you made it sound a lot better than it actually was.
3: She paid me off, Cardi, to be fair. I got $30 to say it that way. What's the reality of it?
2: You know what? So you know what it is. My mom being in education at the time, my mom knew that I loved hip hop. I was a kid, like Saturdays, when most kids are out riding their bikes on a Saturday, I am putting foil paper on the antenna of my radio so that I can listen to 88.1 religiously from 1 p.m. to 4 p.m. every Saturday.
3: So you were in, you were listening, you were
2: dedicated. She had no idea I was listening to Two Live Crew and all kinds of other things I probably shouldn't have been listening to at that age. But I think what it was that, you know, how can I put it? I think she leaned more towards the educational side of.
3: Yeah, you would learn how to write. You would
2: learn how to write. You know, she would not critique the language in terms of what I was saying, but more sentence structure and all the rest of that stuff. You have to understand, like, my mom was having me do cursive at 3 years old in summer. You know what I mean? Like, she was that person that was always doing the extracurriculars to make sure that no matter what I was doing, that I was advanced at what I was doing. And I mean, I grew up in the gifted program and the enriched programs in schools and things of that nature. So I think for me, it was just regular in my household. But what I didn't understand was my mom was helping me cultivate my skill set that obviously would pay off years later.
3: I'm Tom Power. You're listening to Q. You're listening to my conversation with Cardinal Ulfischel. You just heard him talk about his childhood and how growing up with the parents he had helped him become the legend he is today in Canadian hip hop. Cardi's record is called Firestarter Volume 2, Every Day Sometimes, which is the long awaited, and I mean 25 year long awaited sequel to his breakout album, Firestarter Volume 1, which helped define the sound of Toronto and Canadian hip hop. Here's more of our conversation. The last name I wanted to mention is not someone we've gotten into before in the times we've talked before, but in doing research, I came across him and I thought this was really interesting. Apparently, a really important person in your development as an artist, and especially your development as a performer, was a James Brown impersonator named Snooki Times.
2: I like this today. This feels almost Nardwar-ish. Like, this is...
3: I'm Nardwar, but not as cool.
2: Oh, no, please. Oh, man, listen.
3: Come on.
2: Snooki Tynes.
3: Who is Snooki Tynes?
2: Snooki Tynes. All right. So my mom used to teach at Ryerson Public School. Ryerson Public School is in an area called Alexandra Park. I grew up as a young kid. They used to have, like, Black Heritage classes on Saturday where my mom would teach Black history and you know, kids from the community would come there to learn about, you know, all types of folks. But anyhow, all that to say, that neighborhood is a very important neighborhood to me and to my family because my mom, you know, taught generations of kids in that neighborhood. And Snooki was, excuse me, somebody that, like you said, was a James Brown impersonator that lived in the neighborhood. But
3: he had a Snooki family band, right? Like, didn't his kids play his band?
2: He did. Yeah. So it's like his brother Stacy and Stacy's wife, all of these people. Like, when we started winning these contests as kids, Snooki not only helped us to put together our shows, but eventually ended up being like our backing band while we were, you know, doing our first television performances. So if you look, I still remember it. I have it on VHS somewhere. I don't know if the if the VHS tape has turned to powder at this point, but I still remember like my first televised performance was on Breakfast TV, and I think I was like 14, and we had these homemade tie-dye outfits or whatever we were wearing. And if you are ever to see that footage, it's literally Snooki Tyne's family who is playing all the live instrumentation behind us. I was part of a group called YBP. Originally it was called the Young Black Panthers, but you know, our parents and stuff, they're like, maybe a little bit too controversial for Canada.
1: Yeah, so
2: we just turned it to Young Black and Positive. But my first group I was in, shout out to Chance Lewis and Anthony that I referenced on this album. But yeah, YBP, we had won a citywide contest. And one of the things was that we got from that was a televised performance on Breakfast TV.
1: Is that who you didn't you guys, and I don't mean to be nerdwiring you over and over again, but like, didn't you guys, is that the same group you played with when you, didn't you play for Nelson Mandela right after he got out of, prison?
2: That's right. Same group.
1: What do you remember about that?
2: The thing that I remember the most, and I laugh at it as an adult, was that I gave him a T-shirt. And looking back at it, I'm like, this man can't wear this T-shirt. Like, it's not going to fit him. But
1: what T-shirt did you give him?
2: I offered him, I think it was one of the, you know, one of the custom T-shirts that we had. But you got to think about it like this. I had learned about Nelson Mandela my entire life. And literally, like, it was so incredible to see somebody walk off of the pages of history, like, to stand in front of you, and you get to have, doesn't matter how long or short the conversation was, to be able to speak to somebody that you thought you'd only, you know, hear about or read about, and to be able to shake his hand, that for me was an incredible honor that I realized that there's very few people around the world that have had that honor.
1: I only laugh because think about all the times you've been handed a T-shirt at a gig and you're like, what am I going to, where am I going to put this
2: man
1: and carry this around for the rest of the night?
2: If I tell you the amount of things that we get handed to her, I'm like, oh, thank you.
1: You did that to Nelson Mandela. I found that out because I was listening to this song. Take a listen to this.
2: Okay.

0: never defund them.
1: That is Top 3 by Cardinal Official featuring, I mean, one of the biggest names, icons in reggae and dancehall, Buju Banton, and also the actor Idris Elba.
2: Yes.
1: Who I found out has, in addition to having Ghanaian roots, also has roots in South Africa. That's how I kind of got into trying to find a connection between the two of you, and we found out about Mandela that way.
2: Yeah.
1: I want to ask about both these guys. So Buju Banton, big deal. Is this the first time you guys worked together?
2: Officially, yes. So we've known each other for years. There's a song that I have called The Last Standing Soldier with Bedouin Sound Clash that I released. I want to say it's 2005. At that time, that song was actually supposed to feature Buju Banton, believe it or not. Myself, Mr. Morgan, Mayday, at that time, we flew to Jamaica. We connected with him, went to his compound. It just didn't work out. And if you know anything about dancehall and dancehall artists and reggae artists, culturally, it is very different from like dealing with a pop artist or something where it's just, you know what I mean? Oh, let's go to studio. Sure, let's collab. You go to studio, you do the thing, and it's just more straightforward. You gotta vibe, you gotta reason with the people, they gotta connect to you. There's a whole host of things that has to happen a lot of times before the song ends up happening. And with Buju, pardon me, it didn't happen at that time. I used to see him all the time, especially the time that I was signed to Akon. He would come around to all the shows all the time. And if you know something about or anything about Buju, Buju has a very, very entertaining and strong and powerful personality. So Buju's one of those people. Like he would come, I remember we were at this one showcase with Akon for the whole Convict label. I remember he was there hanging out with us. And it's like he would come with a riddle. He'd be like, "Cardinal, where you come from?" And I'm like, "Toronto?" No. I'm like, "Huh." And he'd be like, "Cardinal, where you come from?" And I'm like, "Jamaica?" No. And I'm like, "What the..." And he'd say one more time, "Cardinal, where you come from?" And I'd be like, doing the math, "Africa, yeah, that is it. So Buju Banton is an incredible human being, just in terms of like, he's a lot of fun. He is incredibly intelligent, but he is somebody that's always going to, I think, have great conversation with you, impart a
3: push
2: lot
3: you
2: of
3: a
2: wisdom.
3: Bit, it sounds like.
2: He's definitely going to push you. He'll use very colorful language that we can't really use on this show today, but you know, Buju is a guy, he doesn't play around, but I love him for that, you know. And when I sent him this music, because I actually produced 80% of this album too. So when I sent him this music bed, he was just like, "Yo, this is incredible." And I said, "Yeah, and Idris wants to get on it too." And it's like, you know, it was a done deal. He sent it back right away.
4: When they reminisce over you, my God.
5: Yo, when Cardi sent me this, I thought he sent it for me.
2: Yeah.
5: But I heard the instrumental part, he sent it for me. Mm. So I had to buddy it like I'm a cemetery. And if you're coming for me, dog, I bet you come sensibly.

0: was a known man. You was Benjamin Button.
1: Cardinal Official there with a track called Bombay Sunsets featuring Idris Elba from his brand new record Firestarter Volume 2, Every Day Sometimes. Before that, my conversation with Cardi, or at least the first part of my conversation with Cardi, because coming up, he's going to tell you more about working with Stringer Bell himself, working with Idris Elba, and why, right before this record came out, he thought he'd never put out music ever again. Plus, you're going to hear the Canadian high school rock band Phenom, Thunder Queens. They're going to be here. Lots more to come. More Q after this.

0: Partners in the project have been working on a map that layers heat data and risk factors such as age, income, and underlying health issues. Private woodlot owners and producers in New Brunswick are now searching for buyers after the AV pulp mill in Nakawik stopped purchasing their wood. The province has now temporarily lifted restrictions on the mixed hardwood that was previously destined for the mill, allowing it to move outside the province. And PEI's premier says he plans to poll Islanders to see how they feel about keeping the clocks the same year-round. The president of the PEI Teachers Federation worries if the clocks stay where they are, students would have to get on the bus in the dark in the morning. Your next CBC News is at 11 in the weather, cloudy with periods of rain, highs of 14 to 19.
1: Listening to Q. Coming up in just a couple of minutes, you're going to hear from the Canadian high school rock band Phenom's Thunder Queens, who put out one of the best Canadian records of the year so far, while honestly trying to figure out volleyball and concert band and which universities they're going to apply for. That's coming up in just a couple of minutes. But right now, you're in the middle of my conversation with the Canadian hip-hop legend Cardinal Offishall. His new album, Firestarter Volume 2, Everyday Sometimes, is a follow-up to Volume 1, the album that introduced him and Toronto's hip-hop to the entire world 25 years ago. And we were just talking about how he worked on this record with Idris Elba. Idris Elba, who you probably know as an actor, right? Like, he was in The Wire, the HBO show The Wire, as Stringer Bell. He was Nelson Mandela in The Long Walk to Freedom, that movie. It turns out Idris Elba, also a pretty great rapper and DJ. In fact, our director, Glory, let me know before we got going that Idris Elba DJ'd the wedding of Prince Harry and Meghan Markle. But as you're going to hear, he and Cardi go way back, actually. And turns out you're going to hear more music from them in the future. Here's the rest of my conversation with Cardinal Offishall. I didn't know Idris was so good, man. I didn't know. Like, Idris, I told you my favorite line on the record is, I quoted it to you before we turned the microphones on, which was when you... Well, I got another more serious favorite I'll tell you later, but like my favorite line of the record is when you rhymed businesses and Guinnesses. That
2: yes.
1: was a great line. But I think it's in Bombay Sunsets that Idris in his verse says, I'm supposed to respect you because you've had a couple of streams.
2: But what's a stream to a man like me, the Black Sea? Exactly.
3: So I have to respect you because you had a couple of streams. What's a stream to a man like me, the Black Sea?
1: What a lie. I didn't know he was so good.
2: Idris and I have known Idris for decades at this point in time. I think we met while he was still on The Wire, while he was still Stringer Bell. So this is before, like, Idris the mega icon. But at the same time, I think especially, like, for the hip-hop culture and for our community, like, he was massive as Stringer Bell on The Wire. It's such an incredible character. But we've been friends from then until now. And right before the pandemic happened, when I say right before, I mean, I think 2 days before the world shut down, where they're like, yo, no travel, yada, yada, yada, blah, blah, blah. I was with Idris.
1: I know
2: with,
1: where you
2: with
1: were.
2: Trudeau's.
1: Were you at that thing out in London with Sophie
2: yeah,
1: Trudeau?
2: Yeah, with Sophie.
1: And Idris.
2: Yeah.
1: I remember getting the news that morning because Sophie had COVID.
2: Uh-huh.
1: Idris had COVID. I was at the Junos and I woke up and I was like, oh my God, it's happening. You were there?
2: So not only was I there and hanging out with the two of them and other people that we were there with, but that Sunday, there was an artist that I had signed to Universal Canada at the time. His name was Emmanuel. Idris was the executive producer for Emmanuel. And what happened was that Thursday I saw Idris. I said, there's this kid that I need for you to hear. He's incredible. And, you know, regular stuff, like T-shirt to Nelson Mandela. He's like, yeah, sure,
1: yeah,
2: whatever.
1: Yeah, sure.
2: Sunday, yeah. He called me early on a Sunday. And I was like, what's going on? And he called me. He's like, yo, Cardi, I listened to that music. And he spent the next hour convincing me that he needed to be a part of it. And I'm like, Idris, you got me within the first 2 minutes. Like, yes. So yeah. That was the Sunday. We talked for like 2 hours. The Monday, I wake up and he's all over the TV telling everybody how he has COVID. I'm freaking out for several different reasons. I'm like, why did he not tell me this?

0: And I'm like, do I have COVID? Am I going to die? Because at that time, at the very beginning, we didn't know. But anyways, all that to say, we actually, during the pandemic time, we actually recorded a full album together that we are aiming at putting out next year. What people don't know, though, is so we did that whole album. And, you know, Idris, besides being one of the busiest people on the planet, also is a bit like Dr. Dre sometimes. I mean, he releases a lot of music, but there's some things to where he's like, Cardi, I don't know. Are you sure? And I'm like, Idris, you killed it. Trust me. So last Christmas, I think on Boxing Day, don't ask me why, but there were no emails, no texts, no calls. It was something that never happens to me. And I was like, oh, I'm going to studio. And for the next, I think, 2 days, I absolutely reproduced the entire album, keeping the original vocals, but reproduced the entire album. And I sent it to Idris. He's like, yo, this is what we did. I said, Bridget, this is what we did, just 2026 version of it. And he's like, yo, Cardi, we have to release this. So all that to say, you know, there is a full Cardi, fingers crossed, there's a full Cardi and Idris album that's coming next year.
1: Isn't it odd, though, because the way you're talking about making music is then like, you know, I have no idea why, but I went in Boxing Day and remixed this music. I have this record going with Idris that we're going to put it out. Mm-hmm. And then, like, I don't know, people have seen you on TV for the past couple of years. Mm-hmm. You have a sort of job as, you know, being a global executive for a massive record label. Mm-hmm. And I was reading about this, that there was a time, and it's not that long ago, that you had kind of stopped. You had kind of given up on music. I know Dave Chappelle was the one who talked you out of it. And mm-hmm. I can understand that because he's a fan and he says, you know, you got to hear more music. What I want to know, and I haven't heard you talk about, is what was going on that you wanted to quit? What was going on that you weren't doing anything?
0: Yeah, you know what it is? You have to understand, like, the past 10 years in music specifically have been insane, because going from MP3s, CDs, and so forth into the streaming era, things changed. Because I remember even trying to tell my friends, hey, listen, there's this thing happening that's going to be called streaming. You pay $10 a month. It was $9.99 at the time. You pay $10 a month and you have access to every song ever made all the time. And they're like, this makes no, what are you talking about? One album, you're lucky if you can get an album for $10. You're saying I have access to everything for $10. Yeah. And I think what happened was, whether people know it or not, we've really devalued music so much over the past 10 years. It's super hard for your average artist to be able to earn a sustainable income to where they can pursue their music and still pay all their bills. Like, things have gotten incredibly bad. Like, this is like I'm just giving you the unfiltered real version of what it is.
1: And by the way, this is the conversation I'm having with my friends who are musicians.
0: Yeah.
1: My friends even who were like selling CDs 20 years ago.
0: 1,000%.
1: At least they were making $20 on a CD. You know, mm-hmm. they were able to make money. This is, you know, like, this is reality. Like, it's never been quite this bad.
0: I did an exercise the other day and I didn't mean to at first because it was just some random accounting I was doing, but I actually went back and looked at what my royalty statements looked like in like the year 2010 and compared it to what it's like in 2026. And it's not because at the time these songs were fresh out and yada, yada, yada. Comparatively, if you look at what we are earning, it's literally like 90% less in a lot of these different areas. You know what I mean? When it comes to royalties, publishing, so forth and so forth. Thank God. You know what I'm saying? Like, if you're a good performer, you know, show income is still really dope. And there's a lot of ways to diversify. But
1: that's a lot of years on the road that, you know, it's harder to do as you get older. And the expectation that artists have to do 175 days a year just to make a living, like, the Beatles didn't have to do that. You know what I mean?
0: Yeah, it's insane. So, bro, honestly, when you think about the investment that used to be put into music 10 years ago compared to what it is now, it's really tough. And I really do feel for these kids that are like, yo, I love music and I want to make a life out of it, because it's it's very, very, very difficult for that to become a reality. There's so much noise. There are so many things that are literally only in cycle for a month if you're lucky. For all these different reasons and many more is why I decided to make sure that I prioritize my family over this pursuit of trying to keep up. And I've seen some of my heroes literally do acceptance speeches where they're crying because they missed their kids growing up because they were chasing whatever it is they were chasing. I never wanted that, you know, to be me. One example that I may have brought up before, but it was so important for me, was David Banner, who, you know, David Banner is a multimillionaire. He's done scores for film, TV, rapper, you know, Pan-Africanist, all these different things. And I remember I was in studio with David Banner one day, and he said to me, "You're doing it right. You're doing it right." And I was like, what do you mean? Like, I'm doing it right. He's like, "Listen, I know your wife. I love your wife. She's amazing. You have kids. You are still doing music, but you are not letting music be the thing or the reason why you're not with your wife and kids, or you're not letting music overshadow everything else. You're choosing balance." He's like, "I have a Rolls Royce outside. I have these things. I'm doing X, Y, and Z." He's like, "I am lonely. I'm by myself. It's just me." And he's like, "If I had the choice," he's like, "yo, what you're doing, it's incredible." And even though it's difficult, you know, these are also important words. And based on my belief system, you know, I feel that God puts words in certain people that will really have an effect on me. And Banner's words affected me tremendously.
1: That I mean, you can tell that's striking with me right now, you know, given where I'm talking to you from and all that stuff. But if I take the fiduciary element out of it for a second, mm-hmm. when you are in the studio now producing and making this music, mm-hmm. what does it give you? Like, I can tell you still love it. Like, can you summarize to me what it still gives you to make music when you're doing it?
0: The other day I was watching something, and there's a guy, his name is Mr. Mech. Mr. Mech, podcaster. He's also, at least he used to be, one of Busta's like A&Rs, creative people and so forth. And Mr. Mech had this word to where he was talking to legacy artists. And this was like last week. And he's like, "Listen, you have to understand that you can't turn this thing off. Anybody that really has, and I'm paraphrasing, but anybody that really has that gift, you're going to die with it. Some people literally die with it on stage, like they die on stage in the act." And he's like, "When you really have a love for this, but when you are a true artist, a true visionary, somebody with that gift, the gift is not going anywhere." And that is the easiest way to explain to you the how and the why, you know, because I've never stopped doing music. I just stopped sharing music for a number of years, you know. And that's actually how this album came about. My management, they came to my house to visit, and I was like, "Yo, listen, I got to run upstairs to do something with the family for like half hour, but here's my computer." And I came back downstairs, and there was silence for a while. And then they literally started to just chew me out. Like, they literally were cursing me out. And they're like, "What is this? Are you insane?
1: Doing? What are you doing?
0: What are you doing? Right. And they're like, no.
1: It's really good, man.
0: We got to put this out. And
1: it's Cardi, it's really good, man. I walked in this morning and I said to our executive producer, I said, like, "It's so good. Like, it's great. It's a great record, man.
0: Man, really proud of it. Thank you so much. So we just

on the record are like beautiful and thoughtful. But when I was listening to the record, I was like, where's Cardi's party jams, man? Like, you know, that's what he's best known for. And there it is. That is All Nighter featuring T-Pain and Conscience. That's Cardinal Official. His new album, Firestarter Volume 2, Everyday Sometimes, is

If you're the parents of a teenager, or maybe you're a teenager yourself, first off, you're a pretty cool teenager if you're listening to Q. But I would say you would know that this phase of life can be pretty intense. A lot of change is happening. There's a lot of pressure to make big decisions about your future. And the band Thunder Queens know all about that because, honestly, they're living it and soundtracking it with some pretty amazing music. Take a listen.

0: was the song Bluebells by the London, Ontario rock trio Thunder Queens. So Violet Brunel, Lola Good, and Clara Magnan are the three buddies who make up the band. They are all still in high school, and they've been practicing and honing their craft in between school and extracurriculars. And when I say they've been busy outside of, you know, volleyball and band, I mean they've been playing alongside bands like The Beaches and Billy Talent. And really, it's an interesting time to talk to them because the band is so good and getting so much attention. They're trying to figure out what to do next when it comes to post-secondary. So Thunder Queens have a new album out. It's called Deep Below. It's about the big changes that come with growing up, learning how to accept who you're becoming, knowing when to let go. Violet, Lola, and Clara stopped by our studio last week to talk about the new album and to set up one of the songs. But first, given that there's three of them, I asked them to introduce themselves and say which instruments they play so you can keep track of who's talking.
1: I'm Lola, and I play the drums and I sing.
2: I'm Violet, and I play guitar and I also sing.
3: I'm Clara, and I play bass and I also sing.
0: Well, right off the gate, you knocked it out of the park. Violet, can I start with you? Talk to me a little bit about, so you guys got together was it a girls' rock camp?
2: Yes. It was called London Girls Rock Camp. We were always kind of growing up, like, surrounded by music, and being in London had a large music community. And so we went to the camp and started playing our instruments from there. We got together, and me and Lola kind of went outside the camp and started writing on our own. Later on, Clara joined and became our bass player and also did vocals, and that kind of furthered our sound into what we do now. It's a really good camp, and we're really happy to be a part of it.
0: So how did that lead then to wanting to start a band together?
1: Well, when me and Violet were in the same band, we got assigned to the same band in rock camp, we just enjoyed it so much that we wanted to have more time to make more original songs. And luckily then, the next year, it was COVID, and so we had plenty of time to write songs and sort of bond, even though we had to spend some time apart and sort of build our catalog before we started playing big shows.
0: I think you're the first person to ever say, luckily then there was COVID.
1: It was pretty well timed for us.
0: Clara, tell me a little bit about you. How did you get involved in this? You joined sort of later on?
3: So me and Violet kind of grew up going to the same school, and we were really close friends from a young age. And obviously growing up in London, the music community is so close and just a really great community. And so I met Lola obviously through that. And so I had been taking music lessons for a long time, and when they needed a bassist, it was easy for me to join, and we all just get along super well. It's just a really great dynamic over here.
0: I mean, Violet, you guys have mentioned how this record is about growing up and having to make decisions that'll affect the rest of your life. I mean, it's an interesting thing. That's kind of what you're expected to do in high school anyway. Like, you're young, and yet you're being asked to make all these decisions about, like, you know, what's the next 5 or 10 years of my life going to be like? And you have absolutely no idea.
3: Yeah.
0: Does being a musician influence any of these things? Like, does the fact that you're a musician change the way you think about these future conversations that you're kind of having all the time?
2: I mean, it's definitely hard thinking about post-secondary school and, like, whether or not you're going to do music or not or pursue something different. This album especially has allowed us to think a lot about what the future is going to be, and we haven't yet discussed, like, what it's going to be for the band or anything, but definitely being involved in the music and music at school as well has brought that path towards all of us and has definitely made it a big option for post-secondary school and all the things that include music. So, yeah.
0: Yeah, I bet. Lola, do you find it challenging or interesting? Like, how do you find it being a musician who's working at a pretty high level, playing some pretty big shows, also having to go to high school?
1: I would say that we're all very dedicated, and that goes for the band and also for school. Like, we're all really good students, and we try to prioritize everything and make sure that we can do good in everything. And so it's honestly just about being flexible and talking to your teachers and talking to people that can support you and just being in your community so you can do everything that you want to.
0: But don't But don't you find, maybe Claire, this is a good question for you, like, don't you find that, like, what you're doing on the weekend is probably very different than what everyone else in the school is doing that weekend?
3: It definitely is. We are usually traveling on the weekend, whether it's to Toronto or basically anywhere around Ontario. And most of us actually do a lot of extracurriculars at school as well. So, for example, me and Violet do band, which means we have to be at school at 7 a.m. in the morning. Yeah. So sometimes it's a Sunday night and we're getting home at like 2 a.m. and it's like, okay, wake up in 4 hours. It's time to go do music at school. So,
2: yeah.
0: Hold on, Violet, what's your band instrument?
2: I play the alto saxophone.
0: And Clara, what's your band instrument?
3: I play the bass clarinet.
0: Love the bass clarinet, by the
3: way. Oh, really?
0: I played the euphonium, so I was even among the band kids, I was a nerd. And what's wrong with you? How come you're not in the back of the concert band playing percussion?
1: I was doing choir last year, and so a little bit of rivalry, but I do volleyball. I do sports outside of, as an extracurricular kind of for the school.
0: Well, I'm hoping you get to sleep. Each of you get to sleep more than 3 hours at some point in your lives. I want to talk about this song on the record called Falling Rain. So I heard the story that when you guys write songs, and I think this is really sweet, you ask yourselves, if this song was in a movie, what would be happening? Violet, tell me a little bit about that. Like, how did that idea come to you guys to write that way?
2: Well, we definitely usually start with a riff that normally comes from me or one of us, like, all like writing together in the basement and writing that and playing it over and over again. We just like to picture what would be happening and what would be involved in, like, the vibes that the riff has towards the lyrics and the melodies that we include in the song. So it's kind of just based off of what we think would be happening, I guess, what would be happening in a movie, or visualing movies and seeing what would be happening.
0: So Clara, what was the answer to when you were writing this song, Falling Rain? Like, what was in the movie when you were writing it?
3: For this riff, we definitely had really like campfire vibes when writing it. I remember Violet kept playing it on acoustic guitar, and we were all just like, this sounds like.

0: So we had the idea to write it about Lola's family cottage that we've all been to lots and lots of times. We have a lot of really great memories there. And so we wanted to visualize the nature of the cottage and write as if the cottage represented a lot of the themes of the album, like the big changes and a lot of the unknown and having to let things go and all of those complicated themes that we were feeling at the time, and think back on all our amazing memories we had at the cottage and know that we always have each other and our friendship, and that's like always going to be a constant place that we can go and get away from all the stress of big decisions and stuff like that.
1: Get out of here. You're breaking my heart. I can see our producer Liv. She's bawling out in the it's beautiful. Lola, what's going on with this cottage? Tell me a little bit about it.
2: Yeah, it's my family's cabin, which I've brought File and Clara to for many summers.
1: By the way, I'm so glad you say cabin. I say cabin as well. Do you say cabin, not cottage? Because I say cabin, not cottage.
2: Well, it definitely is more of a cabin. It's pretty rustic.
1: Okay, sure. I got you.
2: Yeah, and like Clara said, we just have shared so many memories there, and it's very out in the middle of nowhere. Like, it's in the middle of a forest on a lake that there's probably two other people that are on at that year, and I'm like, I just have so many memories of us almost taking a break from our big, busy, like, school and extracurricular and show lives and just kind of making our way to nature, and it felt like a really sweet way to end our new album.
1: Lola, what's your favorite lyric in the song to sing?
2: Well, that's a hard one. I would say during like a bridge of this, there's sort of like a merry-go-round sort of type of vocal that goes between the three of us.

0: I would say it's sort of like repeats itself. There's a lot of lyrics in this song that kind of lead into each other. So I would say it would be, and I know that it's time to let go. So I'll go before we all reap what we sow.
1: Violet, that must be meaningful to have that particular lyric to be kind of passing it around among you guys.
2: Yeah, it definitely is. When we recorded it, also, we did group vocals, and it was really cool to experiment with that because we'd never done it before. And so in studio, like, Dave Schiffman, who recorded us, we had to stand in the middle of with a microphone and, like, move in and out to, like, match each other's volume and stuff because we all sing differently. So it was definitely a really cool bonding experience also singing that part as well.
1: I hope, in addition to volleyball and concert band and any post-secondary stuff about to happen, I hope you guys keep playing music. It's really excellent music. It's you should be really proud of it. Clara, can you tell us who you are and introduce the song for us?
3: Hey, we are Thunder Queens, and this is our song, Falling Rain.

0: Beautiful. That is Falling Rain from Thunder Queens from their latest album, Deep Below, which is out everywhere now. That is it for us today. Thank you so much for listening. My name is Tom Power. We'll see you soon. Later on.
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2: Something is happening in Dawson Creek. A wave of violence has swept over this community of just 13,000 people. 15 murders in the last 5 years.
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2: I'm Timothy Sawa, and from CBC's Uncover and the Fifth Estate, an investigation into deaths and disappearances in Dawson Creek and what's behind it all.
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5: Okay, look, Netflix's new Willy Wonka spinoff is getting panned by critics. They say the show undermines the original book's anti-greed message. Also, they're calling it out for using AI to recreate Gene Wilder's voice. You'll hear why this version of the actor doesn't work.
6: This is the CBC News for New Brunswick. It's 11 o'clock. I'm Sarah Traynor. Counterterrorism police in the UK are questioning 5 men. Officials say all of the men are British nationals. Explosives were found in 3 vans parked near the Royal Air Force Base Fairford early yesterday. The base in Gloucestershire is being used by the US military in its war against Iran. Officials say they were tipped off by a member of the public. The CBC's Crystal Gomansing has the latest from London.
7: The Iranian regime is one that would do harm to our interests and to our allies.
8: UK Defence Secretary West reading careful not to outright blame Iran. The regime has in the past said bases used for aggression against Iran would be legitimate targets. A member of the public in the area of the airbase called police early Sunday morning to report suspicious vehicles and a number of men. Counterterrorism police say the 5 men currently being held for offenses under the Explosives Act and on suspicion of preparing a terrorist act are in their 20s. British nationals living in London, according to a statement released earlier today. Officers, however, have still not said if they were a rogue group or a terrorism cell that had their attack foiled. Nigel Inkster is the former director of operations at the British intelligence service MI6.
9: You know, if they're not a very professional group, then quite likely that they will be compromising a digital trail.
8: President Donald Trump claimed yesterday the US and the UK had been jointly monitoring an attack plot. RAF Fairford is one of the U.S.'s key overseas bases.
10: We know all about him, and you'll be hearing about it very soon. We caught him.
8: However, British officials have not confirmed this, and Defense Secretary Wes Streeting repeatedly thanked a local farmer for alerting police to suspicious activity near the base, resulting in the arrests. The U.K. threat level remains at severe, the second highest, meaning an attack is highly likely. Crystal Gomansing, CBC News, London.
6: The Vitalite Health Network is trying to make a proactive plan to reduce potential health problems from extreme heat. Project manager Mathilde Thériault says bouts of extreme heat are becoming more common and precautions are needed to protect the most vulnerable. Thériault says for the past 2 years, partners involved in the project have been working on a map that layers heat data and risk factors such as age, income, and underlying health issues.
11: So we know actually downtown Bathurst, Dalhousie, Ubiganjik, which is a Eel River Bar, in Aitkenbush and Templeton are the most at risk and exposed to heat. So this is because urban heat islands, but also because of all the determinants of health that are more fragilized in those communities.
6: Thériault says that means cooling centers would be useful in those urban areas. She says a large portion of the rural population is also at risk. And a couple of people in Nova Scotia have created a first and only school in the Maritimes dedicated to boogie boarding, also known as bodyboarding. It's like surfing, but instead of being on your feet, you are on your belly. Molly McNaughton has the story.
12: The waves are small, but perfect for bodyboarding lessons on Lawrencetown Beach.
13: I'm living here in Nova Scotia for years, and I realized that the surf community here in Nova Scotia is growing, but the people don't know about bodyboarding as a sport.
12: That's Jonatas Santos. 4 years ago, he moved to the Halifax area from Brazil, where he used to compete in the sport. He decided to launch the BS Bodyboarding School with the goal of teaching locals how to master the boogie and train Canadians for international competition.
13: Now we realize that there are some bodyboarders here in Nova Scotia, and they are contacting us, and they are interested to compete here.
6: That's the CBC's Molly McNaughton reporting, and that's the CBC News for New Brunswick.
14: Hi, I'm CBC meteorologist Tina Simpkin. Mainly cloudy skies across New Brunswick with periods of rain. Temperatures today will range anywhere from 14 to 19 degrees, with the winds becoming more east to northeasterly, 20 gusting up to 40 kilometers per hour. On average, picking up about 5 to 15 millimeters of rain today, with an additional 5 to 15 millimeters possible tonight, as temperatures drop between 8 and 14 degrees, with the winds continuing out of the northeast and fog patches developing.
5: Look, generally, we're not in a shortage of the Willy Wonka story adaptations, but we have not seen anything like Wonka's Golden Ticket. It's a new Netflix show that takes the setting of Charlie and the Chocolate Factory and turns it into a reality TV competition. Think basically Squid Game, but with sweets. I'm Alameen Abdul Mahmoud, and this is Commotion. Allison Herman is here, and Dee Donahue's here. Hello to both of you.
15: Hello.
5: I don't feel good about saying the sentence Squid Game, but with sweets. Like, I don't like that about myself now. Now that we've done that, that's a rough way for me to start my morning. You understand this. I maybe before we even get into the conversation, it would be useful, I think, for people to just hear a sample of what the show sounds like.
16: Oh, shoot.
17: Attention. Attention. Sorting machine malfunctioning. Candy levels critical. Please report to the sorting room immediately.
18: I just thought I was in a nightmare.
19: Go.
20: This is crazy.
19: Attend to the what?
20: The sorting machine.
19: I don't know what's happening.
21: What kind of emergency could you have in a chocolate factory?
5: Right. So you have, you know, a voiceover saying candy levels are critical, and you have a contestant going, this is crazy. And that's a scene from this new show. The show is Wonka's Golden Ticket. Contestants compete for a $3 million prize. Allison, I really got to start before we get into this thing. Who is this for? Who asked for this? Why are we here, Allison?
15: Well, the answer to who asked for this is basically Netflix, which acquired the Roald Dahl Story Company, which is the company responsible for monetizing the rights to Roald Dahl's intellectual property 5 years ago in 2021. And they do have some scripted projects in the works based on that IP. But, you know, scripted stuff takes time, it takes money, and unscripted stuff is cheaper and faster generally. And so you mentioned Squid Game, which I think is an instructive example. And that was another thing that Netflix decided it wanted to turn into a franchise. And before Squid Game Season 2 came along, which, again, took time and money, you got Squid Game, the reality show. And that, you know, the consideration is basically what can we get in front of people as fast as possible, and is not, you know, does this resonate with the themes of the original text? And that's how we get here.
5: Yeah, the idea that this could have any connection at all with the themes of the original text is just completely not on this planet. Do you want to just explain, Allison? Would you like to suffer the indignity of explaining what happens on the show, if you don't mind?
15: I love indignity, so... Basically, contestants compete in pairs, similar to the original novel, but they can be eliminated in single batches, which is important. And they report to what I have to admit is a very impressive physical recreation of the chocolate factory that we all recognize, not just from the book, but from the 1971 movie. Like, parts of the set are edible. There's versions of the Half Office and the Chocolate River and the television, Wonka Vision. But there are challenges that occur in these settings that some of them are physical. Like, can you stand being twirled around in a circle while a bunch of licorice falls from the ceiling? Or, and some of them have a weird, like, Big Brother-esque social gameplay element where players themselves have to make choices and forge alliances. And it's sort of this like unholy hybrid of multiple styles of reality competition.
5: And I'm of two minds about this. The first one is, I think I hate this. And then the second one is, I think you and I would do great on it. You know, like if we were competing for $3 million, I think you and I would win. That's the thing I'm going to tell you. But also, can I just say, you hear that this beloved childhood classic is being turned into a reality show. What is your reaction to that?
16: Well, first, my reaction is like, we would win because we're sick. We're sick people.
5: We're so good.
16: We're not normal people, and we are warped beyond all recognition. Also, here's my thing. I have a very complicated relationship with Charlie and the Chocolate Factory. Like, my allegiances to Roald Dahl are Matilda and the BFG. So I always have seen Willy Wonka as this, an abuser of human rights in this factory. It's like I know it's supposed to be a lesson about greed, et cetera, but who among us would not have like turned into a blueberry or fallen into the chocolate river? That's just another Saturday night.
5: Yeah.
16: But I find that those stories that I grew up with have this heart. And I always felt like Willy Wonka was this sociopath, and I did not feel anything for Charlie, and I wished them all doom, all of them. Maybe the Oompa Loompas set them free. Everyone else, get out of my face.
5: Yeah, I feel like there's also something about the idea of, okay, Netflix spent all this money on, you know, all the Roald Dahl IP, but I've been seeing Charlie and the Chocolate Factory like slot machines at casinos for some time. So it's not exactly like the most sacred IP, right, Anne?
16: No, we've had the Gene Wilder version that is canon, that stays, the use of, we will get to it, but that is beautiful art. We love him. But then we have Johnny Depp, and then we have Timothy Chalamet, and then we have the slot machines that I have played at the casino. And you want to be honest about something? It felt right because it was camp and it was weird, just like this story.
5: Yeah. Yeah, this is. I feel like this to me is like, okay, this is a whole other territory of this. Allison, you've got a more sentimental attachment to Charlie and the Chocolate Factory, more than Anne anyway. Like, maybe less of a charitable view of this show's concept. Do you want to talk a little bit about like why it doesn't work for you?
15: Sure. I mean, I think one of the things I, as a kid, resonated with in Roald Dahl's work is that he's willing to acknowledge and play to the sort of meanness that children have. Like, there are a lot of very cruel caricatures, and you know, you feel a certain amount of schadenfreude with towards Augustus Gloop or Veruca Salt or Mike TV. And I think when you're in the hands of an author and these are fictional characters, you're able to kind of manipulate that line and walk that tonal balance between the sort of cruelty and the ultimate moral of the story, which I think a lot of us can agree with.
5: Yeah.
15: And also treat Willy Wonka as this, you know, it's this book is very clear-eyed that this is a very damaged person who's not a role model.
5: It's not an endorsement,
15: Yeah, and I think when you transpose that onto a reality show where Wonka is referred to always like as a computer program because he kind of is, and he's sort of this faceless taskmaster, and people are just blithely participating in these challenges, you're not as able to use a narrative to communicate an idea. It's just kind of the most unsavory parts of the story that are not being used as intentionally as Dahl originally did.
5: Let me ask you real quick, how are the Oompa Loompas treated in Wonka's Golden Ticket?
15: Well, they get body diversity, which is not something I ever thought I wanted from my Oompa Loompas on screen.
5: Sure.
15: Well, one of the Oompa Loompas is actually one of the original Oompa Loompas from the 1971 film, which is fascinating. And my colleague at Variety did an interview with him, which I suggest everyone seek out. But then you also get like big Oompa Loompas and female Oompa Loompas. And it's just such a bizarre, like, who asked for this? Why is this happening? But they're used as kind of like court jesters who sort of come on and dance and run around while the contestants suffer.
5: Well, I'll tell you this, like if the theme of this conversation about this reality show is who asked for this, the show is getting a lot of criticism for lots of stuff, but it's particularly getting a lot of criticism for this.
20: You will test my factory.
22: What is it?
20: Or is my factory testing you?
23: Oh. Whoa.
0: Don't worry, something only goes wrong 3 times out of 10.
5: Maybe you're having a reaction as you hear that voice. That voice is the voice of the late Gene Wilder, of course, played Willy Wonka in the original movie. Gene passed away in 2016. The show is not sampling Gene Wilder's dialogue from the film. It is using AI to recreate his voice, introduces each stage of the competition to the contestants. And does the presence of AI Gene Wilder enhance the experience of watching the show in any way? How are we feeling about this?
16: I mean, if AI has no haters, I have perished. It is my nemesis. It is my enemy, especially the creative field. And while I support the stupidity of a reality show in which people lick wallpaper at one point, I have to condemn the use of Gene Wilder's voice in AI. That is, that feels verboten. That feels distasteful. It makes me have real feelings about something I should not have feelings about this show. But here we are.
5: Yes.
16: Get his voice out of your whatever computer. Is that how?
5: It is now. That's canon now.
16: I don't know how to use it.
5: Allison, I should say, like, his estate, Gene Wilder's estate, signed off on the use of Gene Wilder's voice, put through AI to be used in this way. How is this sitting with you? And like, when you watch this and you hear Gene Wilder introduce stages to the competition, how does that register with you?
15: Right. I mean, the fact that they even feel the need to put in big letters on screen, like, we did ask the estate for this, this is okay, we're legally covered, really says everything you need to know about, you know, the trepidation they know the audience is rightfully feeling.
5: Yeah.
15: And I do think, you know, legally there may not be a distinction, but I certainly think personally, in the eyes of people like you and me, there's a big difference between Gene Wilder's estate being okay with this and Gene Wilder, the person who has been deceased for over a decade, having knowledge of the use of his voice and likeness in this way. And I think that does not sit well with me. I really do think I would be able to have a little more like silly fun with this show if this device were not used. And I did not feel it was additive in any way versus, you know, there are many talented voice actors who I'm sure you could pay probably the equivalent amount of money that was sent to the estate to do a pretty good impression.
5: Yeah.
15: And that human would be able to do things like convincingly deliver jokes, which this computerized voice cannot.
5: Like, yeah.
15: Yeah. You heard that like 3 in 10 and there's a sort of flat affect to the delivery that, you know, maybe it's just because we know it's computer generated, but at least to me, that sends off that uncanny valley feeling of like, this is not a person. And it really was not worth the violation, I think, to this man's memory.
5: I'll put this to both of you just real quick. I think like there's something to be said about, you know, why we do this show is it's partly to answer the question, how is the culture we consume changing us? How does it change the world that we currently exist in? So when I see a show like this in existence, when I see a show like Wonka's Golden Ticket, the first thought that I have is this is maybe just a bad reality TV show. And it's not just a, you know, it's a one-off. And then there's the other feeling that I get, which is like, maybe this is something more sinister and maybe a harbinger of something that's going to be a little bit worse. Where do you fall on this, Allison? Is this just like a one-off, gosh, someone made a bad call on making the show? Or does it signal to you a certain direction that we're heading towards that are like, I don't like any of this?
15: I think it sort of depends on the response, right? Like, I think if the audience rejects this, I think you could maybe write this off as a one-off experimentation and using AI in terrible ways, but it doesn't work because it doesn't appeal to people. But if this does become like the next big hit of Netflix reality, then I do think that signals something disturbing, both in the exploitation of IP, the era we've been in for well over a decade now, but now we're crossing a new Rubicon, a new chocolate river into the world of AI narrators.
5: We're crossing a new Rubicon, a new chocolate river. It is maybe the sentence of my nightmares. Andy Donahue, I'm going to give you the last word on this. The show is currently number 2 on Netflix. The 2-episode finale on the show drops on Wednesday. Are you invested enough in the outcome of the show to go, you know what, let me see what happens. Let me see who the person who's going to win the $3 million is.
16: Oh, absolutely not. No, I think is the beauty of the show. Like, there's no, I'm not invested in the show. It's more just like I'm watching somebody, say, participate in like the Olympics breakdancing who has never breakdanced before. Where you're just like, what is happening? Who are these people? What are we doing this? Who's allowing this? All of those questions. And also, we know I don't watch the finales of things. It makes me too anxious. I like to think things are going on forever. So in my mind, they are there indefinitely. good night and good luck.
5: And you know, he 10 years later has never seen the finale of Mad Men. Just went, you know what, that show, who knows?
16: I've seen that one.
5: I know.
16: I start crying about it right now.
5: Yeah, just the idea of like, we leave things as they are. They're perfect and they actually never ended, including Wonka's Golden Ticket, which sounds like an absolute nightmare of a show. Thank you, both of you, for coming on the show. I really appreciate this conversation. And I know now to not cross the chocolate Rubicon. I think that's an important thing for me to carry with me from this conversation. Thanks for your time, you guys.
15: Bye.
16: Thank you.
5: Yeah, good to see you. Thank you so much. Auntie Donahue is a culture writer based in Cambridge, Ontario. Allison Herman is a TV critic for Variety in Los Angeles. And if you must, the 2-episode series finale of Wonka's Golden Ticket hits Netflix on Wednesday.

0: I'm Alamin Abdul-Mahmoud, and this is Commotion. One of our regulars here on the show, Mark Anthony Neal, has got a new book out. It's called Save a Seat for Me, Notes on Black Fatherhood. And in that book, there's a whole chapter on how black fathers are portrayed on television. Characters like Mr. Huxtable on The Cosby Show and Uncle Phil on The Fresh Prince of Bel-Air. Mark, welcome back to the show. It's good to have you back on.
1: Hey, what's up, LME?
0: Nice to have you here. I'm excited to talk about some iconic black dads. Let me just start by asking you, what made those black TV dads important to include in your book about black fatherhood?
1: Because when I was coming up, I was born in 1965. I mean, the images of fatherhood that I saw on television were white men. Mike Brady on The Brady Bunch, Robert Young on Father Knows Best. The only black fathers I ever saw were the black fathers I knew in my life and my own black father. And so when you begin to see those images on television in the early 1970s, Red Fox and Sanford and Son, and then of course, John Amos, you know, on Good Times, I paid a lot of attention to them when I was a kid. It was the first time I saw someone who looked any way like my father, who acted in any way like my father, that I saw them on television.
0: You mentioned John Amos, of course, playing James Evans Sr. On Good Times. Let's just hear a little clip of that right now.
2: What the hell are you doing dealing with an employment agency?
3: I decided to take a job.
2: Yeah, well, I just undecided for you. So you got a full-time job right here in this house. You ain't putting in time in nobody's kitchen.
3: James, I'm only trying to help you so you won't kill yourself.
2: I don't need no help. Now, I'm the man of this house, and I'll bring home the bacon. Thelma, you and Michael say I got hypertension? Well, if I am hypertension, y'all gave it to me with this nicking and nagging all the time. Hell, Junior's the only one in here that ain't bugging me to death.
4: Yeah, that's for two reasons, Dad. One, because I respect you, and two, because I fear for my life.
0: Good Times, of course, an absolutely groundbreaking sitcom. And then what you heard there is the late John Amos playing Mr. James Evans Sr. This was the first black TV dad cast in the first sitcom centered entirely on a black family. It's also a character that Esther Rolle insisted on. She really fought for that character to be included in that series. Mark, for people who've not watched Good Times, like, how would you describe that father, James Evans Sr.? What was he like?
1: You know, the important thing about the show is that the writers were trying to make the claim that if you looked at a black father, they had the same kind of values around a family and familyhood. You know, so the idea of the traditional man saying to his wife, you should not work outside the house. You know, most of the families that we saw, white families on television, the mother stayed home and took care of the family.
0: Yeah.
1: And the father went out to work. Of course, the challenge here for this black family in Chicago in the 1970s is that they're poor, they ain't got no money, right? He actually needs his wife to help economically by being out there and getting the job. But at the same time, he's literally working himself to death. I mean, it's one of the arguments I make in the book, that because black men are so tethered to this idea that the best way they can show up for their families is by making money and providing for them, you know, black men are literally working themselves to death. And of course, the irony of the series is that he works himself to death.
0: You were a kid, you said, when Good Times was on the air. Talk to me about like what it was like to watch the show, and you know, what do you remember feeling about this portrayal of black fatherhood?
1: I thought it was so important, and I thought it was so important to me even as a 10-year-old, that when John Amos's character of James Evans Sr. is killed off, I quietly mourned his death, you know, as if it was the death of my own father. And it was kind of surreal. You know, there were civil rights organizations and other folks who protested the fact that the father had been killed off. As you mentioned earlier, Esther Rolle was adamant about the fact that they were going to tell a black family sitcom, drama, whatever, that you had to have a father figure. When Diane Carroll broke through with Julia in 1967 as the first black sitcom, her husband was dead. We had never really seen an actual black father on television on a regular basis. So there was a bit of a kind of existential crisis when the character was killed off.
0: I remember, so when we were in preparation for this show, I went back and watched the clip where his death was announced at that party. They're reading the telegrams, and then you kind of just sort of see the expressions on everybody's faces as they were sort of reacting to that. And what I was trying to do is like put myself in your position when that episode airs, right? That episode of Good Times airs, and you get to, everybody's having a good time. The family's about to make a move, right? And before they're about to make that move, they get this message ahead of time that the character had died. When that, you said you mourned in real life when that happened. Tell me about like watching that episode unfold in real time. How much of a shock was it when that happened?
1: You know, it was strange because I think some audiences knew it was going to happen. It was pretty public that John Amos wasn't returning to the show. But in the context of thinking about this family, right? And of course, he dies on the crux of him getting a new job that would have taken the family out of the ghetto. And it was just another reminder that, you know, Black folks don't catch a break.
0: Yeah. Yeah, it was, I think like there's something really powerful about rewatching, revisiting that scene. But, you know, it wasn't long before we got other notable Black TV dads. You mentioned Sanford and Son, Jefferson's 227. But of course, the most iconic Black dad in TV history was and continues to be Dr. Huxtable, played by Bill Cosby on The Cosby Show. What do you make of, first of all, the idea that Mr. Huxtable, the character, resonated so deeply, not just with Black audiences, but with white audiences too? Why do you think that is?
1: It was a character that at that particular time in race politics in the United States was a reminder to some Americans that if you worked hard and you didn't have children out of wedlock, that if you did all the right things, went to college and studied hard, you can achieve the American dream. You know, the fact that the Cosby Show, the Cosby family, you know, they weren't an outlier in the fact that there weren't other actual Black middle-class families, right? But who they were was not necessarily an option for everybody who was Black or even white in America in that period of time, you know? So it's particularly interesting that, you know, he gets read. He's not remembered as America's Black father, right?
0: He's
1: remembered as America's father, right?
0: Yeah.
1: He transcended all kinds of ideas of what fatherhood means. And it's also telling that Cosby, you know, the person was very deliberate in creating an image for Heathcliff Huxtable that countered what he saw were Sambo-ish stereotypes of Black men who existed before, right? You know, he came up as a comedian in the 1960s. He had always been cognizant of the comedians, the Blackface performers who came before him. He was cognizant of who a Red Fox was. You know, even as a stand-up comedian, right, his career was a counter to what a Richard Pryor or a Red Fox represented. You know, we talk about that now in terms of a politics of Black respectability, and that's what he represented for the American public at the time.
0: I want to play you this moment from The Cosby Show. This is an exchange between Dr. Huxtable and his son Theo, played, of course, by the late Malcolm Jamel Warner. This is a bit of a longer clip. Have a listen.
5: Instead of acting disappointed because I'm not like you, maybe you can just accept who I am and love me anyway because I'm your son.
6: That's the dumbest thing I've ever heard in my life. Get D's and everything. Now you are afraid to try because you're afraid that your brain is going to explode and it's going to ooze out of your ears. Now I'm telling you, you are going to try as hard as you can. And you're going to do it because I said so. I am your father. I brought you in this world and I'll take you out.
0: Mark, I think my dad used that line on me, to be honest with you. What do you make of that exchange?
1: My mother said that to me at least 227 times. It is the most brilliant moment in the sitcom. And there were lots of brilliant moments because what Cosby did to elevate Black colleges and HBCUs and Black culture, and Black artists. I mean, it was an important cultural work in that regard. But he challenged all the conventions of the American sitcom at that point in time. Because when Theo makes that weepy speech, they were supposed to hug and the music was supposed to play. And, you know, you go on to the next episode next week. And he introduced to America at that moment what Black parenting looks like.
0: Yeah.
1: And I never forgot that as a kid. I never forgot that when I became a father. It is, in my mind, still the most important and brilliant moment in the series.
0: I think about that moment a lot, and I think about like that very specific idea of that line becomes a repeated line, right? Like the pivot that's expected is, oh, Theo is bearing his soul to his father. His father's going to respond accordingly. And then going like, oh, but that didn't happen. Like as a Black man with a Black father, like that was not the response that we ended up getting.
1: Right.
0: And the scene does extend further to go like, okay, he does tell his son that that he loves him, but 1 minute later, but that's not, but it's not in response to that weepy little speech. Obviously we have more to talk about. Mark Anthony Neal, we're going to keep talking, but I just wanted to say thank you so much for this conversation. There's going to be a longer version on our podcast. Mark Anthony Neal, thank you so much for being on the show today.
1: Thank you, Ellen.
0: Of course, Mark Anthony Neal is a James B. Duke Distinguished Professor of African and African American Studies at Duke University. His new book is called Save a Seat for Me, Notes on Black Fatherhood, and is out now. There's going to be a longer version of this conversation on our podcast because we have to talk about everything that happened with Bill Cosby afterwards and how that changes our relationship with Dr. Huxtable. In the meantime, my name is Elamin Abdul Mahmoud. This show is called Commotion. We will be back tomorrow on the radio, and we will see you then.

It's 11:30. I'm Sarah Trainer with a look at CBC New Brunswick news highlights. The mayor of Fredericton says the city will get the ball rolling this winter on possible regulations for microtransportation, such as e-bikes and scooters. Stephen Hicks' comments come as residents and police speak out about issues, including speeding on congested trails. Hicks says he thinks most people are respectful and safe, but safeguards are needed to deal with those who are not. He says council's mobility and public safety committees will be asked to look into best practices, and input will be gathered from trail users and police.

0: to get a better understanding of how it's affecting people and what they need. Your next CBC News is at noon, and the weather, cloudy with periods of rain. Northeast winds increasing to 20, gusting to 40 kilometers per hour. Highs of 14 to 19.
1: My name is Siaya, and I live in the most beautiful place on earth. 7 months ago, I blew up my life, and a lot has shifted since then. 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I'm still working on that. And that's me. Welcome to Ice Cove.
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5: with Gavin Crawford.
6: Wow. Hi, everybody. Welcome to Because News, Canada's funniest news quiz. I am Gavin Crawford. We called a snap election and the total voter turnout was just these three. Glad to be seeing them. Let's welcome our panel. Fresh off his Polaris Prize win, one half of Angine de Poitrine, it's Colin Mockery.
7: I told you, confidence.
6: The jig is up. He's disappointed he didn't receive a Michelin star this year. I guess the world isn't ready for backyard hot dogs served off a frisbee. Bon appetit with Miguel Rivas.
7: I told you that in confidence too.
6: You're a gourmand, you know you are. And finally, she also spitballed plans in case of an American invasion, but it was mostly just eat cheese and try to blend in. From Girl Historians, it's Carly Thorne.
8: Thank you.
6: All right, panel, are you ready to make some games out of the news?
9: Yes.
8: Yes.
7: Uh-huh.
6: Then let's do just that.
10: Here we go.
8: Yeah.
6: Panel, I don't know how, but we've made it three shows into season 12 and have yet to have a song. So let's correct that craziness right now with a round of musical theater. This is where I take a classic musical moment and infuse it with some news. So get ready to snap along as I sing about a story that has been making national headlines this week. When you're a jet all the way from your first time in net to the last game you play. When you're a jet, you can handle a puck even if you suspect that your managers suck. You signed on the line, you trusted your own vision. So why do you whine and speak with such derision of your...

0: Yeah.
1: Amazing.
0: Amazing. Wow.
2: Gavin will be doing a one-man West Side Story after the show tonight.
3: Just like Cher.
0: I still get chills when I think of your Phantom.
3: Always fun. All right, when you're a jet all the way. What headline-making jet was I thinking about?
0: I actually know this because it's one of the things I know. This was about Connor Hellebuyck, the goalie of the Winnipeg Jets, who caused a stir this year.
3: You are correct for the point, Colin Mockery. Well done. And kudos to you for listening to the lyrics. Something Miguel very rarely does.
2: The song starts and I just start swaying.
3: The headline from Global News reads, Winnipeg Jets suspend Connor Hellebuyck after he fails to report to training camp. Hellebuyck has won the Vezina Trophy as the best goalie in the NHL 3 times in the last 6 years.
2: Well,
3: what reason did the star goalie give for his failure to report to camp? Carly?
1: He was homesick. He didn't want to go to camp. He was worried his parents wouldn't write him a letter.
3: Miguel, what reason did the star goalie give for his failure to report to camp?
2: Well, he's prepping for the release of Grand Theft Auto 6, so he needs his basement to be ready to go.
3: I can't argue with that. Colin, do you know what was his reason?
0: He had a cameo in Practical Magic 2.

0: Malibu. And Sandra Bullock just would not let him leave.
1: Who could say no?
2: A believable excuse. The real answer?
0: He wanted to be traded.
2: You are correct for the point. He was demanding, he is demanding a trade.
0: All I know is hockey.
3: Hey, that's pretty
1: good.
3: Okay. That's okay.
2: That's okay. That's the first time anyone on this show has.
3: Yeah. No, I think it's a welcome addition.
0: Thank you.
2: Every time we talk about hockey on this show, I have to turn it into a musical.
1: Hockey!
3: Just this so you can stomach your way through it.
2: This is literally the only one time it makes sense. At the time of taping, he is still with the Jets. Why is he so anxious to get out of Winnipeg?
3: He's like a scab, right? Like he's like a Trump crony guy.
2: Yeah. I mean, maybe it's not fair to say he's a Trump crony, but I will say after winning Olympic gold in men's hockey for the U.S., he went to the White House to meet Trump and was honored at the State of the Union address.
1: And Trump gave him the Presidential Medal of Freedom.
2: Yeah.
1: Is that what you get for sports? Is that a thing?
0: He hasn't got it yet.
1: Oh.
0: It's coming with the $5,000 check. Yeah.
2: Trump announces he's giving everyone he likes the Presidential Medal of Freedom, but he won't give it to actually anybody until he can give it to himself. He's like, every time he makes a speech, he's like, I'm going to give him the Presidential Medal of Freedom. Actually, I might give that to myself. Can I do that? I'd like to have one.
1: Every session is like Gollum with the ring. He opens it and he's like, why should I give it to anyone else?
4: It's my
1: Presidential Medal of Freedom.
2: According to a Globe and Mail article, he claimed his family was receiving backlash on social media from Canadians. He also said, or he has implied, that he wants a Stanley Cup and pretty much says he doesn't think the team has the players to do it.
0: Ooh. Whoa. That should be a fun locker room.
3: Yeah. Skill issue.
1: If I was going to try and get out of Winnipeg, it would be because of the mosquitoes.
3: Or if I was trying to leave Winnipeg, it would be because I already finished going through every floor of the Human Rights Museum.
1: Hey. Oh. Better person than us.
3: Yeah.
2: There are rumblings. There is a team interested in Connor Hellebuck. Think of the most ironic trade you can and tell me what team seems to want him from the Jets.
3: The Washington, D.C. Scabs.
2: it is not. He wants to be traded from the Jets to...
3: Where did they go?
2: Use your musical theater brains here, panel.
1: The Sharks!
2: Yes, you are correct. The headline, which I actually can't believe, is Sharks and Jets have discussed a Connor Hellebuck trade.
0: Oh,
3: that's so nice. Fun. That's the only way you could get a correct answer out of this.
2: I know.
0: This is going to be part of Heated Rivalry 2.
2: What in the West Side Story have we manifested? The Globe and Mail sports columnist wrote an article with the headline, Every Canadian Hockey Fan Should Feel the Chill of Connor Hellebuck's Trade Request Out of Winnipeg. What's so chilling about the request?
0: There's a chance through the weird free trade agreement that we would end up with Dr. Oz.
2: No.
3: I take it.
0: I think there's worry that a lot of American players are leaving Canadian teams and maybe it's going to be harder for us to get stars in Canada.
2: That is correct.
0: Hockey.
1: But don't...
2: So does that worry you as well, that if the Americans are allowed to just kind of be like, oh, we're only picking the American teams, that we're not going to have the
0: Yeah,
2: stars?
0: I do worry. And I feel, you know, give us a chance. We have a lovely country with lovely people. You know, if you go to Florida, you don't pay taxes. But there's other things about Florida that maybe you should look into.
1: Mosquitoes.
0: That's one thing. And, you know, trampling of rights and things.
2: Yeah.
0: But,
2: This isn't the first time an American hockey player has given Canada the cold shoulder. Who else recently fled Canada for the States?
0: Oh, there's been a few.
1: Justin Trudeau. Following the love of his life to make TikTok videos.
2: Good guess.
0: Brady Tkachuk left and Quinn Hughes...
2: Wow, you really do watch hockey.
0: I do. And, you know, I'm a Toronto fan because sometimes when things go well, you need a little misery. And
1: because you don't value yourself all the time.
0: But I feel this is the year. I truly do.
2: So what do you think? Should the Jets give in to his trade demand?
0: I would trade him, but not to a team in the NHL.
3: Yeah.
0: Just okay.
1: Trade him to the Brazilian Hockey League.
0: I'm sure there's an IKEA team somewhere.
3: Yeah.
1: He can play for the Rio de Janeiro Cariocas.
3: Yeah.
2: The Globe columnist was not so kind. Their advice was to bench him and let him burn through what's left of his prime.
0: Wow.
1: 5 years, though.
3: Very Canadian, I feel.
2: Wow, we are getting petty as a nation, I feel, at this point. Like, they're going to Chrissy Snow him. Remember when Suzanne Summers wanted more money on Three's Company? And they were like, why don't you go and call in for 1 minute at the beginning of every episode? That's what she did.
1: I don't remember that.
3: No, that's such a funny reference point to make in regards to hockey. It's
2: the
3: exactly
2: only
3: like
2: metaphor
3: three
2: I can think of. It's just like Three's Company or a bit West Side Story.
0: He will be totally hella bucked.
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2: I am Gavin Crawford. This week I'm joined by Colin Mochrie, Carly Thorne, and Miguel Rivas. Follow us to see everything that made us laugh, cry, or both this week at CBC Because News on Instagram and TikTok. Panel, it is time for a game of Connect Four. Have a listen to these four terms and see if you can guess what they share in common. Here are your four terms. Letterboxing, cuffing season, neckbeard, promposal. Can you tell me what letterboxing, cuffing season, neckbeard, and promposal all have in common?
3: They're the names of my four kids. My beautiful baby girls.
1: I have never pulled off any one of them believably.
0: Those are not words. They're just there to make old people confused.
2: The headline from the New York Times reads, Merriam-Webster Dictionary is words-maxing with 1,400 new definitions.
0: They're word-maxing?
2: They're words-maxing.
0: Why can't they just say they're increasing the amount of words that they're putting in?
2: Because that's not how language works anymore.
1: News calling! Stop being so unk and chopped.
0: This is outrageous and against the grain.
2: You're probably already familiar with some of the additions, like looks maxing and glow up, but there were some we had to look up. For instance, copium. Can you use copium in a sentence?
0: To deal with today's news, I smoke a lot of copium. Made from Canadian poppies from Saskatchewan.
2: Very good guess. Copium is not Canadian opium. Carly, can you use copium in a sentence?
3: I do think I know this. So it'd be like, I should have known that my husband was cheating on me, but I was like smoking copium. Like it's like coping. It's like delusional coping.
2: You are correct for the point, okay. Carly Thorne. Means denial or minimization of a bad situation. Like, for example, conservatives say Polyev is definitely still the guy for them, but it's basically copium until someone better comes along. A bit of Canadian slang also made the cut. It's a phrase used all across this great land, often in Toronto. What distinctly Canadian phrase can now be found in the American dictionary?
3: Please and thank you.
0: I don't think so.
2: Miguel.
1: Is it let's hack a dart? Hack a dart.
0: Hack a dart? Let's hack a dart.
1: Let's hack a dart. Doctors recommend hacking less than 10 darts a day.
2: It is not hack a dart. Colin?
0: Damn Leafs.
2: Very close. It is trash panda.
0: I didn't realize that was ours. The lovely raccoon.
2: Later this year, Merriam-Webster will announce its annual Word of the Year. Previous Words of the Year include dad bod, doom scroll, and last year's was slop.
1: I got all those things.
2: Any guesses what you think 2026's Word of the Year will be?
3: Just based on the slang that's really permeating my life right now, I've been saying mama a lot, like I'm Elvis.
1: Mama.
3: I've been like, oh, mama, thank you. So much that I've stopped realizing I'm doing it as a joke, and like, I will get a coffee and be like, mama, thank you. And then be like I'm walking around like I'm Elvis Presley.
2: I like that.
3: So I feel like, is it mama?
2: It might be.
3: Thank you, mama.
2: Colin?
0: I've been trying to get this word to trend for a long time now, and it hasn't. It's when somebody says something to you that has a bit of truth to it, but it's not really nice. Douche.
3: We can get that trend in.
0: I'm trying to get it going. I've tried for years.
1: Unironically, will use that in the coming days. Yeah.
2: And I will unironically have that said to me many times. Betting sites have already placed odds on certain words. The top contenders at the moment are brain rot and vibe. But since the word of the year is selected by online searches, it could be a certain seven-syllable word that was being searched an awful lot this year. Mm. What seven syllables were driving people to Google?
0: I know mine is arteriosclerosis. That's hardening of the arteries for you young people. you'll see.
2: Maybe arteriosclerosis will be the word of the year, but that's not the word I was thinking of. What seven syllables, Miguel?
1: It must be nutritious fergalicious, but I thought that was hyphenated.
2: It is, in fact, semiquincentennial.
1: Of course, I say that all the time.
0: That was my seventh guess.
3: We were just saying that.
2: Do you know what semiquincentennial means?
1: Yeah, but I want you to say it first.
3: Yeah, why don't you? We all know.
2: It means 250th. And so
3: of
2: it
3: course.
2: Is. Being America's semi-quincentennial, a lot of people were Googling it.
3: Great.
2: So you never know. Moving on from vocabulary words to phrases, this week a new term has entered the chat. It's something known as the Great Deflate. Panel, what is the Great Deflate?
1: It's all of our faces when we look at the grocery bill. Am I right?
3: Hey-o!
1: Oh, boy.
0: It's really not something you should ask a 68-year-old.
2: Carly, what is the Great Deflate?
3: It's when people are now getting fillers taken out of their face, right?
2: You are correct for the point, Carly Thorne.
1: Unmogging themselves.
2: Yes. Oh,
3: yeah. Or mogging. They're mogging.
1: Or mogging.
0: Douché.
2: The headline from the Wall Street Journal reads, America fell in love with filler. Then came the Great Deflate. For the last decade, people have been getting gel fillers injected into their faces, but now more and more people are getting their fillers dissolved, according to one plastic surgeon. The cosmetic surgery industry is calling this reversal filler fatigue.
0: Oh, God.
2: People are using much smaller amounts of filler in order to avoid that overly artificial look that has become known as what face?
3: Instagram face?
1: Is it Kardashian face?
2: It's a place where you might, it's a place
6: Ass
2: you
6: face.
2: Might see that face.
3: LA face.
1: Whistler face.
2: It is in fact known as Mar-a-Lago face.
3: Oh. Yeah, no, that's on us.
2: We should have known that.
3: I'd like to apologize to the taxpayers.
0: Hey, I just shouted ass face. So
2: no apologies.

0: AI, or as I like to say, AI. It seems like every headline right now is about AI, but that may be about to end. Panel, why might you never have to hear about artificial intelligence again?
1: It made me illiterate, so I can't read headlines anymore.
0: Colin?
2: It will self-destruct in 10 months. And then we'll never hear of it again. And then it'll come back for the sequel 2 years later.
1: 2A, 2I. Yeah.
3: Tokyo Drift.
1: Yes. AI, Tokyo Drift.
0: That's a good guess, but it is not that. It is, in fact, because it's been renamed recently.
4: Oh.
0: The headline reads, Trump tells the UN AI needs a rebrand. For a point, what does the man who can seemingly name everything want to rename AI?
1: The Big Beautiful Intelligence.
3: He's going to call it McDonald's. Taking that IP for ourselves. We're claiming it. McDonald's Intelligence.
2: He's actually, because he is an advanced human being, super intelligence. Is it super intelligence?
0: Yeah, he said at the UN, artificial sounds fake.
2: Oh, good for him.
1: So he's learning?
0: Yeah, here is Donald Trump addressing the UN this week after saying the U.S. will officially change the name in government documents.
5: Let's see if that goes. It sounds much better. It is much better, and it's much more accurate. Let's see if I have any power. Maybe I do, and maybe I don't. We're going to find out pretty soon. Super intelligence.
3: Oh, he sounds so healthy. Doesn't he?
0: Yes, he said super intelligence. And then he read off the teleprompter, dash SI. But he read the dash, which I appreciated. He wants it abbreviated to SI. Sadly, SI already stands for something. What does SI already stand for?
3: Sports Illustrated.
1: Yeah, baby.
2: Also for him, supremely incontinent.
1: Oh.
0: Miguel, you get a point.
3: Oh, right.
0: Sports Illustrated rebranded themselves in 2024 to SI.
3: And Trump, because he needs everything, he's going to be on the swimsuit edition.
1: Oh, yeah.
3: Trump on the cover.
0: The threat of AI supremacy has taken over all the headlines in the last 2 weeks after a whistleblower went public with a warning. What shocking revelation did this whistleblower expose to the world, Colin?
2: That we're all going to be killed by AI. That's it.
0: Let's see if Colin is correct. Here is the whistleblower.
6: The people building AI earnestly believe that it could kill us all by the end of the decade.
0: Wow.
2: Yeah. Did he sound like a robot to you?
3: Yeah, he didn't sound very scared. Yeah. Sounded enthusiastic.
7: We're all going to be dead. I'm not part of it. I'm just telling you the message.
1: I am a human.
0: But you know that's not AI because now AI doesn't sound like that.
2: They don't do dialects?
3: Good catch, Gavin.
0: Yeah.
1: Sounds like
0: that's
1: us.
0: What they sound like. No, if you, yeah, the AI.
3: Totally, you're right.
0: They always sound like, oh, that's a really good question, Carly. Ooh. Let me think about that for a minute. How about maybe a job selling worms?
2: So it's like a cross between Keanu Reeves and Beaver Cleaver?
0: Yeah. I mean, I think you can kind of program whatever voice you want, but a lot of them do that hesitant thing. So it sounds like they're like a real butt.
3: And it just reinforces your like darkest theories. Like, good catch, Colin. You're right. We should kill Ryan Stiles.
2: I'm open.
0: So, yeah, the whistleblower said that the people building AI believe it could kill us all by the end of the decade. Why does everything take so long?
3: What is this, the Eglinton line?
0: By the end of the decade. What is like? It's like a competition. They're like, yeah, suck on that, climate change. Earlier this month, Jacob Coxon was an AI researcher for the tech giant Anthropic. But then he quit, citing concerns about the unregulated pace of AI development. CNN summed it up nicely with the headline, "Will AI really kill everyone? How exactly?"
3: This is the paperclip thing, right? The idea of AI is that it's not going to like choose to be like, we are superior and must destroy you. You're going to give it a command like, make the most paperclips the most efficiently. And then it's going to go, eventually, we should melt the hospitals to get more metal for paperclips. That's how it's going to kill us, right? Paperclips?
1: Oh, my God.
0: I mean, that's a good guess. You are correct in that they do all say it probably likely won't be intentional. It will just be trying to complete its task.
1: Oh, my God.
0: Like, for example, like, figure out a way to stop global warming. And then it's like, I know who's behind this.
3: Top of the list. Kill Colin Mockery. Wow.
0: Any ideas, Carly?
1: I think it'll start by breaking your heart.
2: Oh, that's how it always starts.
1: Exactly. Death by a thousand cuts.
2: Yeah.
0: Colin?
2: It'll just start reading 50 Shades of Grey over and over again. And then these robots with unnatural desires will destroy airplanes. It's a working theory. I don't have it all completely planned, but this is how they would work. Yeah, it wouldn't be logical.
3: We
2: really.
3: Won't get it.
2: No, we're not going to get it.
3: We're not for
1: we're
3: us.
1: Not, we're not smart enough. We're not robots.
2: But it involves horny robots and planes.
0: Yeah. I mean, I'll give you a point for that because it says one of the ways.
2: No, let's go with this.
3: This is very subjective.
0: One of the ways it said it could control autonomous drones or take control of all the robots currently being built.
1: This is so rigged. It's crazy.
0: Also, the biggest concern is creating a novel bioweapon.
2: Oh.
3: Oh, cool.
1: I love this comedy show.
0: After the whistleblower went public, how did the CEOs of all the major AI companies react to accusations that AI is unsafe?
2: I think they agreed.
0: The headline from the Associated Press is, tech leaders to the UN, for the sake of humanity, please control the AI technology we created.
1: I'm not having fun. This is not fun to hear.
0: The British Foreign Secretary said the tech leaders are telling us in stark terms that it cannot be left to them to prevent disaster from befalling the world. My question is, why not?
1: You did it.
2: Yeah.
1: You guys did it.
2: They started it.
1: You did it.
2: You dealt it and smelt it.
1: Yeah. You got to open the window.
2: Yeah.
0: Yeah, but I mean, like, it is weird. Like, why can't they self-regulate?
3: Do you know what the real thing is? Not to get too serious here. You know what they're doing, I think, in my opinion. I think they're trying to be like, oh, no. And it's because their AI promises are falling apart after so many years of like, remember 2 years ago, it was like, there's no jobs anymore in 6 months. And it was like, ah, and I fell prey to some of that being like, is this real? Like, should I not go into coding at UFT to rearrange my life? No, I shouldn't, because AI is taking my, and none of it happened. The promises of AI are just like falling away, and they need us to believe in the religiosity of it. So they're like, it's coming to destroy us.
1: Yeah.
3: And it scared me too.
1: I think they want to distract us with a big threat that feels like it's threatening our physical safety. So we ignore the very real threats that it poses to just like the makeup of our society. Like, our society flourishes when we protect the weakest of us, right? And I think they want us to be like, oh, it's going to kill us all. So we don't focus on the ways in which it's causing a literacy crisis. It's causing a mental health crisis, you know?
0: The tech bros want AI regulated. On the flip side, President Trump said during his UN, I'm going to say it was a speech, he has absolutely no intention of slowing down the race for super intelligence. He claimed last week on Truth Social, AI only needs one safeguard. For a point, what is that one safeguard?
2: Oh, isn't it a really smart president?
0: You are correct for the point. He said, we don't need any safeguards. We just need a strong and smart, high IQ president.
5: Super intelligence.
3: I love that the description of himself included smart and high IQ.
0: Smart and high IQ. I'll tell you what, I wasn't worried until right now. Somehow, panel, we reached the end of another exciting Because News. This week's champion is... It's Colin Mockery.

Hey Canada, this is Colin Mochrie, winner of Because News. Congratulations to my runners-up, Miguel Rivas and Carly Thorne. Because News is written and produced by Elizabeth Bowie, David Carroll, Gavin Crawford, Phil Lung, and Juliana Romanek. This week they had help from Jan Caruana. Rounding out the team, Aaron Conway, Bronwyn Page, Diana Markelin, Chris Lyons, and recording engineer Paul Hodge.

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1: The National Day for Truth and Reconciliation. 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
2: We'll hear from Parks Canada about a coyote that bit a visitor at the Cape Breton Highlands National Park late last week and what might have prompted the attack. And on the phone in, painting and staining tips with Jim White. Coming up on Maritime Noon.
3: Here is the CBC News for the Maritimes. Good afternoon. I'm Gareth Hampshire. We begin on Prince Edward Island. Health PEI has revealed an unauthorized person obtained a copy of a file containing personal health information about some people. The file included things like first and last names, birth dates, and PEI personal health number. The health authority says the file was created in 2011 and that a person's information may have been included in it if they had a PEI health card number on or prior to 2011, or if they were a non-resident who received health services in the province between 2008 and 2011. It happened during a cybersecurity incident affecting a company that provides services to the health authority. Health PEI says the incident was limited to the company's systems. The health authority and provincial government systems were not compromised. In a news release, the interim CEO of Health PEI says the health authority believes the risk that the information will be misused is low. The government of Prince Edward Island is projecting a deficit of $440 million for the 2026-2027 fiscal year in its first quarter update. It's a $30 million increase from what had been predicted in the operating budget tabled in April. A provincial news release says the jump reflects increased spending in healthcare, social programs, and the higher cost of diesel and heating fuel for schools. Finance Minister Jill Burridge says the government is focused on what matters most to people in the province by trying to make things affordable and continuing programs that people rely on. In New Brunswick, the mayor of Fredericton says the city will get the ball rolling this winter on possible regulations for micro-transportation vehicles such as e-bikes and scooters. Stephen Hicks' comments come as residents and police speak out about issues including speeding on congested trails. Hicks says he thinks most people are respectful and safe, but safeguards are needed to deal with those who are not.
4: I think there's a way that they can all coexist because we want active transportation in our community. We want people to be able to come and go as they please. And when you look at the cost of living right now, the cost to run a vehicle and gas and maintenance and everything else, if you can do it, you know, more efficiently and cheaper, I think we want to be able to provide that opportunity to people.
3: Hicks says council's mobility and public safety committees will be asked to look into best practices, and input will also be gathered from trail users and police. According to police data, in Nova Scotia, children have gone missing from group homes for youth in government care hundreds of times in recent years. The CBC Atlantic Investigative Unit has been looking into their experiences for a new series called Left Behind. It explores the challenges and outcomes of the system. The CBC's Shayna Luck reports.
5: Experts tell CBC News most Canadian missing person reports come from youth group homes. According to the RCMP, last year Saskatchewan had the highest number of missing children per capita, followed by New Brunswick. In Nova Scotia, for the last year, the province has tracked serious incident reports from group homes. Fewer than 150 children live in one, but over a recent eight-month period, almost 500 were reported missing. That comes from documents CBC News obtained using Freedom of Information laws. Jill Barkhouse is the executive director of Child and Family Well-being for the province. She says the numbers are deeply concerning.
6: Each time we receive a report of a critical or serious nature involving a child, we take those seriously.
5: She says her department reaches out to each group home and child to figure out what they need. Shayna Luck, CBC News, Halifax.
3: In the UK, counter-terrorism police are questioning five men. Officials say all of them are British nationals. Explosives were found in three vans parked near the Royal Air Force Base Fairford early yesterday. The base in Gloucestershire is being used by the U.S. military in its war against Iran. Officials say they were tipped off by a member of the public. The CBC's Crystal Gamansing has the latest from London.
7: A member of the public in the area of the airbase called police early Sunday morning to report suspicious vehicles and a number of men. Counterterrorism police say the five men currently being held for offenses under the Explosives Act and on suspicion of preparing a terrorist act are in their 20s. British nationals living in London. Officers, however, have still not said if they were a rogue group or a terrorism cell that had their attack foiled. Nigel Inkster is the former director of operations at the British Intelligence Service, MI6.
8: You know, if they're not a very professional group, then quite likely that they will be compromising digital trail.
7: President Donald Trump claimed yesterday the U.S. and the U.K. had been jointly monitoring an attack plot.
9: We know all about them, and you'll be hearing about it very soon. We caught them.
7: However, British officials have not confirmed this. The U.K. threat level remains at severe, meaning an attack is highly likely. Crystal Gamansing, CBC News, London.
3: 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The weather forecast is next.
10: Hi, I'm CBC meteorologist Tina Simpkin. Mainly cloudy skies across New Brunswick with periods of rain, on average picking up about 5 to 15 millimeters of rain during the day today, but there could be higher amounts near and along areas of the Fundy coast. Temperatures today will range anywhere from 14 to 19 degrees, with the wind starting to pick up out of the east-northeast, 20 gusting up to 40 kilometers per hour, with higher gusts along areas of the Fundy coast. Tonight, cloudy skies with showers this evening, then a chance of showers overnight, picking up anywhere from a trace to a few millimeters of rain as temperatures drop between 7 and 12 degrees overnight. And in Prince Edward Island, mainly cloudy with a chance of showers, but periods of rain developing late this afternoon and this evening, picking up anywhere from about 2 to 5 millimeters of rain today, but an additional 5 to 15 millimeters of rain possible overnight tonight. The skies stay fairly cloudy, fog patches will develop, and even some drizzle as we head towards sunrise tomorrow. For Nova Scotia, mainly cloudy. The clouds will continue to increase from west to east and periods of rain will fall. Between now and, say, the supper time hour, most areas could see anywhere from 15 to up to 25 millimeters of rain, with the winds picking up out of the east-northeast, 20 gusting up to 40 kilometers per hour. This afternoon, late this afternoon, as well as this evening, gusts up to 60 kilometers per hour can be experienced, especially along areas of the coast. The rain continues for tonight, an additional 5 to perhaps up to 15 millimeters possible, and temperatures fall anywhere from 9 to 14 degrees. Maritime Noon starts now.
2: Thank you, Tina. I'm Bob Murphy. Welcome to Maritime Noon. Coming up today on the phone in, painting and staining jobs can be hard on the knees.
11: The last time I did something like that, I taped on old hockey shin pads I had.
12: I did it. Well, I taped on pillows, so like, I know what you mean.
2: From the right gear to the best way to apply paint and stain, Jim White helps you with your project. Coming up today on the Maritime Noon phone in. But first, Parks Canada is continuing to patrol an area of the Cape Breton Highlands National Park where a camper was bitten by a coyote. The visitor was attacked on Thursday at McIntosh Brook, about 45 kilometers north of Shettycamp. Parks Canada staff killed a coyote on Saturday after it repeatedly approached them, but they can't be certain it's the same animal. Jared Tommy is Resource Conservation Manager for Parks Canada for the Cape Breton Highlands National Park. He spoke this morning with the CBC's Steve Sutherland about the attack and Parks Canada's response.
13: Well, we received this the report on Friday, actually, of the incident that occurred on Thursday. An individual was staying at the campground in McIntosh Brook and sustained an injury from an incident with a coyote at that time. So had an interaction which resulted in a bite as they fled to the cook shelter. The following day, we were informed of that. It started to mount, you know, a response and monitoring at that point in time. As you know, we take this very seriously. So we mounted our wildlife group to do patrols in the area and also to put closures in place in the interest of public safety.
14: What more can you tell us about the incident that led to the injury? What happened there?
13: Well, we don't have too many details. But we want to respect the privacy of the individual, of course. But they were camping at that site. It's a self-serve site. And all we really know is that, they were outside at the time, just enjoying nature as folks do here in the park. They saw a coyote approach. It came very directly towards them. They did try to, in the report from the individual indicated that they, act at large, did some of those, recommended interventions for people, which is, act large, big, make noise. The coyote still approached. And it's my understanding at that time that they did head to the cook shelter and they tripped and fell. And it was when they got into the cook shelter that they realized that they had a bite.
14: And what happened to the coyote?
13: We don't know yet, so we're uncertain. We've been patrolling the area. We have trail cameras out, so we're still doing our monitoring and assessment. We did destroy one coyote on Saturday that was also displaying, these food condition behaviors. So the team would have assessed that. It's very unfortunate. We don't take this lightly. We're nature lovers. We love to have healthy interactions with wildlife, but this is a serious incident. So in that case, that coyote was exhibiting behavior that it no longer had fear of humans and may have come in contact with human food and was showing habituation. But we're uncertain if that was the individual involved in the incident on Thursday evening.
14: And how did you destroy it?
13: In this case, we'd be patrolling the area with firearms. So we have a dedicated crew that is patrolling that closed area. So it's twofold. First, making sure that it's closed off so we don't have folks coming in contact, with wildlife in that area. So, and then secondarily, they would be patrolling with firearms and assessing behavior of wildlife. But that is one approach. We do have other approaches that we can take as well. But in a preliminary phase like this, we would be monitoring and patrolling to gather as much information as we can and to assess that behavior of coyotes in the area.
14: So in this case, you shot the coyote where?
13: Yes, it was right in the vicinity of the McIntosh Brook campground.
14: Had you, as park staff, been noting any changes in the coyote population recently?
13: No, we do track sightings and certainly take in reports. So it's not unusual for this to occur, unfortunately. We believe that it's likely due to habituation around food, so human sources of food. And it's just unfortunate that this is something that, coyotes can learn if they come in contact with food and have that association. They lose fear for humans. It makes them more bold. They can approach. And in this case, they can become aggressive. So it's not a common thing, but it is an unfortunate reality of having that interaction with waste or with food that may be around. So we're still investigating that side as well to see if there's further attractants and, trying to secure that area.
14: And what's the status of the camper who was bitten?
13: To our understanding, they sought medical attention and they were released. So this was reported as a minor injury. Of course, it's still very serious because it was an interaction with wildlife, but it's our understanding that they're okay and they're released.
14: And just out of curiosity, in that incident, to the extent that you know from the report, this person was confronted with a coyote or approached by a coyote. They ran to the cookhouse, tripped, fell, got bitten when they tripped. But like, what happened after that? What did the coyote give up? Did the coyote go away?
13: Yeah, I'm not sure. Based on our interview with that individual, they performed their own first aid. We note as well, we did not receive this report until a day later. So we weren't informed at that time, but it's our understanding that they did first aid in the cook shelter and, reported this to us the next day. So it seems that based on that interview that there was one coyote that was involved. But based on our experience here, we just we take that call and start our investigation and then do monitoring and patrols to see if we can gain more, just because you're taking information from an individual and it's obviously a fairly traumatic experience for them as well. So for us to follow up and investigate the area more fulsomely.
2: Jared Tommy is Resource Conservation Manager for Parks Canada for the Cape Breton Highlands National Park, and he was speaking with the CBC's Steve Sutherland.

0: Well, our phone in with Jim White is coming up, so get ready with your painting and staining questions. First, though, is it time to make a change in the Maritime Provinces? PEI Premier Rob Lance says he's planning to poll Islanders to see what they think about the idea of ditching the twice annual time change. Lance said he's spoken with his counterparts in Nova Scotia and New Brunswick, who agree that if one province were to keep the clocks the same year-round, they all should. Western provinces are sticking with daylight time this fall, while the rest of Canada turns back to standard time. CBC's Steve Bruce spoke with some parents about whether PEI should follow suit and remain in one time zone year-round. But first, he spoke with Andy Doran, the president of PEI's Teachers Federation.
1: The only concern would be that the daylight in the morning when the kids are getting on and off the bus, as they get on in the morning, of course it would be dark, and they get to school it would be dark. So that would be our biggest concern, would be the safety of the children, let alone in inclement weather when they're getting on, perhaps in fog on the road, or perhaps an early snowstorm starting. It would be a concern that the kids were getting on the bus in darkness. My understanding is that the school boards use the daylight to help determine whether there's going to be school in inclement weather. So perhaps that would be a difficult situation for them if they were to have kids getting on and off the bus if there was inclement weather coming.
2: Well, what about just the idea of students and staff starting their day, starting their learning when it's still dark? Does that have any sort of impact in terms of how awake they are, or how attentive they are?
1: I wouldn't know that for sure. That would take some research to kind of get that answer. But for me, I would be guessing that people would be more happier coming in the daylight, but that's just my guess.
2: The concern around safety and darkness in the morning, that kind of trumps everything else for you?
1: That's the main concern for the Teachers Federation, is that kids' safety is our number one priority.
3: Hi, I'm Dania, and this is Rose.
2: How old's your little one here?
3: 2 years old.
2: 2 years old.
3: Yeah.
2: What's been your experience with the time change, the clocks falling back and then springing ahead in the spring?
3: I think it follows the sunlight, so for us it doesn't make a big difference, changing of the clocks. I think it takes a couple days and they get used to it. And especially when we're changing with the sunlight getting late, darker earlier, it kind of helps with that. So for us, it's not been a big deal.
4: My name is Ahmad and I live in Truro. I have three kids. They are 12, 10 and 8 years old.
2: So from a parent's perspective, there's a lot of talk right now about whether we should get rid of the time change. What do you think?
4: For us, it is always good to see the change in time in November, because it becomes really dark to go out, especially that it is also cold in November. So we find it good to have the changes in the winter. And also for me, the summertime makes sense, because you want to have the sun early in the evening. You don't want to see it in the early morning as well.
2: Gotcha. So come November, December, you like that it gets brighter a little earlier?
4: Yeah, for sure. Yeah, I think it is necessary for going out to get the bus in the morning. Doesn't make sense to be still dark when the kids are going out.
2: Yeah. And I know that I was just talking to the PEI Teachers Federation and the Home and School Federation. They have that same concern. They worry a bit about safety in the morning. If kids are getting on the bus and it's still dark at 8 a.m. Yeah. So that's a concern for you.
4: Yeah, it's safety is one thing. And I think also temperature as well. Like, it's better to be brighter. I mean, the little bit of sun in the morning, if you are planning to get your car, at least like improves the chance of defrosting your windshield. These small things, but actually they make difference.
2: You were telling me before we turned the camera on, you lived in Japan for a period where they don't change the time.
4: Yeah, they do not change the time. They keep it on the standard time in Japan. I lived in the north of Japan, so it's the same latitude as most of the provinces in Canada. In winter, it is the same as here, but in the summer, they do not change the time, so it becomes too bright in the morning, and it also doesn't make sense. So I living in Japan, I thought that it makes sense to have summertime as well.
2: In Japan, how did that affect you day-to-day when there was no time change?
4: Well, the only thing is, in summer, you feel like it goes dark too early, because like at 7:30 it is already dark. When it is at 3 a.m., it is bright in the morning. And job and everything, work starts at 8 or 9. So you have like 4 or 5 hours of the sun and the sky without taking advantage of that. So it didn't make sense either. I mean, for the winter, it's also you need to have the sun a little bit in the early in the mornings.
0: Tourists and Islanders sharing thoughts about whether they find the biannual time change disruptive. Here's PEI resident Aaron Arsenault.
5: I really don't see why we hold on to it, maybe because of old practices of farming or fishing and when people had to be out certain times of day, but now I just find it disruptive to everyone's schedule, especially as a parent. Having to retrain kids every 6 months to go to bed and wake up at a certain time is really brutal. It takes weeks out of your life just trying to adapt to a new schedule. Kids really do have an internal clock, as well as we do, but I find theirs is even stronger, so it does take, you know, if you don't start prepping a couple weeks in advance to train them to go to bed an hour earlier or get up an hour later, then you're kind of dealing with it for the next 2 to 3 weeks even. They're just not ready to go to bed at their regular time, and then they're waking up tired, and yeah, it could be really rough.
2: If we go that route, come late December, early January, it'll still be dark right up until like 9 a.m.
5: Right.
2: How do you feel about that?
5: Personally, I'm kind of fine with it. I really don't mind the dark. And yeah, I don't think it affects my schedule a whole lot. I find I kind of adapt pretty easily to, because it's more gradual that way. It's getting darker slower and getting brighter slower. So your body's, it's more your more natural rhythm.
6: My name's Scott Barnard from Ottawa, Ontario. And we came here for about 5 days now.
2: Lots of debate happening now around the time change. All the Western provinces are getting rid of it. A lot of discussion around whether the rest of Canada should follow suit. What do you think?
6: I think they should follow suit, too. Ottawa and Ontario should follow suit also, just like all the other provinces are. It's too much of a headache for everybody switching the clocks around and time change, and people can't sleep, and they're up earlier, and it's hard to adjust to the system.
2: Yeah, tell me a little more about that. Like, what's your experience every fall and then in the spring when they spring ahead?
6: Yeah, I seem to get up an hour earlier and I lie in bed for an hour. It's just throws me off for the whole day and things like that. My body doesn't seem to get in touch with the time change.
7: Hi, I'm Madison Bernard from Ottawa, Ontario.
2: What's your take on the time change? Keep it? Leave it?
7: I think we should keep it. It's only an hour forward or back, and I think it's great to have more sunlight during the day so it doesn't get dark so soon. I think it's nice to be able to go out. It's not dark so early.
2: Do you find it overly disruptive twice a year?
7: It's not very disruptive. It's only an hour, and it's nice when it goes back. Feels like you have more time in the day. I think people get used to it pretty fast.
0: Those were some tourists and islanders speaking to CBC's Steve Bruce about whether they think PEI should keep the clocks the same year-round. Premier Lance did not specify when his proposed polling would take place. Daylight saving time comes into effect on November the 1st.
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0: Minutes after 12 o'clock. 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And the number to call and ask your questions is 1-800-565-1940. Or you can send us an email. 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Hi, Jim.
9: Hey, Bob.
0: Have to admit, I contemplated cracking a can of stain on the weekend, but then I thought perhaps I shouldn't. Is it getting too late for those kinds of outdoor projects?
9: Well, you kind of got a shorter day now. You couldn't get started till, you know, things dry up around 10 o'clock, and then you got to quit around 3 because the dew hits early. So it's pretty tough, to say nothing of, you know, we haven't had 3 sunny days in a row since May. It's been pretty tough to do anything outside.
0: Well, I probably had a window, but I was concerned too about the humidity. The can said humidity should be around 50%.
9: Yeah, that's the truth. Most people kind of ignore that because you don't get in Nova Scotia much below that anyway.
0: Mm-hmm.
9: But, humidity is the enemy.
0: What about the temperature? Kevin on PEI says, when is it too cold to stain the outside of a house? He's getting somebody to come help, but not for another couple of weeks.
9: When there's a danger of frost at night, it's too late to stain. Because your stain might seem to be dry, but it's not quite cured. And then when the moisture hits it, you wind up with a sort of a flashy, dull, shiny finish. And you really, nobody wants that.
0: Well, we're pretty much in that period of the year right now, aren't we? With the risks
9: of frost. Yes, we are. Yeah, everything is early this year, this fall. Everything is early in fall. Normally, we always painted well into October outside. And this year, I know I had to cover up my plants a couple of nights already.
0: All right. So you might advise Kevin to stand down then on that project on PEI?
9: I would suggest standing down or plan on extending the project down to about a 5 hour each day to give this product lots of time to cure up before the dew hits it.
0: All right. There you go, Kevin. You can make your decision based on that. We have some emails here, Jim, and it's, some of them are indoor projects. So let's ask this one first on behalf of Eckhart in Rothsay, New Brunswick. Looking for suggestions for painting a brick fireplace. It was built around the 1930s. It's red brick with a coarse surface and would probably do some sort of color of white, some tone of white. So how do you suggest Eckhart prep that and be happy with the product in the end?
9: It's a nice, easy job to do. The only thing I've got to tell you is be 100% absolutely sure that you want it painted, because you can't go back. Once a fireplace is painted, brick is painted, it's painted forever. Mm-hmm. But the actual painting of it is very easy. Thorough cleaning, usually with something like muriatic acid, because there's wood ash and all kinds of stuff that you want to be sure is not going to be there and burn through the white paint. But once it's clean, you can just put any good quality acrylic paint on it. Not an issue at all.
0: And are you successful usually in getting it clean? It sounds like you might be tempting fate a little bit by going something as light as
9: yeah.
0: Color white.
9: If you take your time, you can buy it. They call it brick cleaner, but it's really muriatic acid. And you just spray it on it and then wash it off. And it's not none of it is difficult with painting a fireplace. The only big problem I have with them is that I guess I'd be sure that they really know what their mind is. Because I've had so many people down the road say they regretted painting their brick.
0: And what if you continue to use the fireplace then and soot starts to collect on that white paint? Is it hard to clean that?
9: Yes, it is. It's very difficult because the brick is quite porous. And white is not a great choice if you're going to continue to burn wood in the fireplace. Most times these days, if they're going to paint a fireplace, they have propane in it, which really doesn't create a problem on the outside.
0: All right. Eckhart, thanks very much for the email. We're going to go to the phones now. And Connor Ryerson, you're calling from Yarmouth. Welcome to the show.
10: Hi, Jim. Hi, Bob. Thanks for having me.
0: Yeah. What's your question today?
10: You guys put on a great show. Jim, my question is, we recently purchased a 30-year-old brick home. It's not like the red brick. It's a very porous, gray, kind of natural brick. We're interested in staining and darkening the exterior, but are concerned and reluctant to trapping in moisture or doing more harm than good. My bit of research has pointed me to a mineral stain, but I'm having no luck sourcing it locally or in Canada. What's your thoughts or recommendations?
9: Well, I don't think there's any stain made for staining brick. But the good news is, if you spill stain on brick, it's going to stay there for 100 years. So basically, you can put, in my opinion, and somebody might disagree with you, but I believe you can put any kind of stain on brick and it's going to stay almost forever.
10: Any concerns on trapping in moisture, breathability, permeability?
9: I don't think so. I really don't think that that's an issue at all, especially if you're using an acrylic paint that has a certain amount of... You're going to use an acrylic anyway. You're not going to use an oil stain on brick. You'll use an acrylic, and it breathes to a certain point anyway. You'll never find a can that says it's okay to use it on brick. But early in my career, I spilled a gallon on a little walkway that a customer had and agonized over the weekend, but in the end we just wound up painting the whole walkway and it was there 20 years later. So
10: wow, interesting.
9: It's one of those things that there's no right way to do it, but then again there's no wrong way either.
10: Okay, I appreciate that. Thanks for your time.
9: You're welcome.
0: All right, good luck, Connor. Thanks for the call. You can do the same by calling 1-800-565-1940. Or if you have a question for Jim and you'd rather put it in an email, the address is marnoon@cbc.ca. We have more phone calls and emails to get to in just a moment. But first, Gareth Hampshire has a look at the latest news headlines. Hi, Gareth.
11: Hello, Bob. Health PEI has issued a public notice of a privacy incident involving a file containing personal health information about some people. The health authority says a cybersecurity incident affecting a company that provides services to Health PEI led to an unauthorized person obtaining a copy of some personal information. They don't believe there's a high risk that it will be misused, though. In New Brunswick, the mayor of Fredericton says the city's taking concerns about the use of e-bikes and e-scooters seriously. There have been some complaints about people speeding on trails. Steve Hicks says there needs to be education first and then hopes council will have some recommendations on how to deal with issues like speeding. And Nova Scotia Premier Tim Houston is getting ready to speak to global oil and gas sector leaders this week. This is at the World Energy Summit in the UK. The conference tomorrow and Wednesday brings together governments, energy companies, and investors. And I'll be back with the details on these and other stories in our next newscast at 1 o'clock.
0: All right. Thanks, Gareth. 1-800-565-1940, your chance to talk to Jim White about your painting or staining project.

0: No, there isn't. It will go away. It provide lots of ventilation. What's happened is nobody's paint and the fumes or gases that it gave off as it cured. And eventually they'll dissipate, but they have to have lots of air circulation. You used to be able to buy a product that I haven't seen in years, and it was called an air sponge. And it looked like a pound of margarine, and you know, took the top off it and left it in a room, and these little things ate the VOCs. But I don't know if it ever really worked or not, but haven't seen one for years. And to the best of my knowledge, there's absolutely nothing you can put over it. That'd just be looking for big trouble.
1: Right.
0: Just leave a couple of doors open and two fans going and a couple of windows open, and it'll clear out.
1: 3 months is quite a while. I was surprised at that length of time.
0: Yeah, but has it been steady? Is it something that you go down and open the window and turn the fan on? Or do you just, you know, it's got to be left open and the fan going for days at a time.
1: All right.
0: Some people are much more sensitive to odor than others, too. Somebody else might go in there and not smell it at all.
1: Right. All right. Yeah. So time and patience required there,
0: that's
1: I guess, Paula.
0: Only thing you can do.
1: All right. Let's go back to the phones here. Jim, Carol Towner on the line from Halifax. Hi, Carol.
2: Hello there. Hi to you both. Thanks for taking my call.
1: You're welcome. What's your question?
2: We had a deck built in 2024 with brown board, and then the summer of 2025, we had a cleaner put on it. I think it was spray and stay or something like that, and it was to prep for a staining or some protection, but it didn't get completed. So this summer, we were supposed to get this some type of protection stain or something put on, and it didn't get done this year either. So going forward to next summer now, I'm wondering, what would you advise us to do to protect our deck?
0: Next summer, you mean?
2: Yes, because I think it's probably late now.
0: Well,
2: with the,
0: if you've ever heard me, you know that I think all decks should be stained.
2: Right, stain.
0: With a proper oil-based stain.
2: Right.
0: Your deck is going to need, after 3 years being exposed to the ultraviolet light, it's going to have a thorough sanding.
2: Oh,
0: it's got a thorough sanding with a 40 to 60 grit paper, because that very surface of that deck is hardened now. The sun had been shining on the raw wood. It's activated the tannins in the wood. They've come up to the surface to protect the wood and hardened. And stain won't penetrate through that. That has to be sanded off before you start, if you want to get any life out of your stain.
2: Okay.
0: On having done that, then you need to buy a proper oil-based stain, something that will not seal the deck and has enough color in it to reflect the ultraviolet. So you don't want a natural look. You want it to actually look like a firm color on the deck. On doing that, you should have really good results, but the single most important thing is the sanding now when that deck is down 3 years, that any surface that's been exposed to the sun has been hardened and will not accept stain until it's sanded off.
2: And is it stain that you recommend is the best thing?
0: Oh, absolutely. It's the only thing. What other choices do you have? You know, you can put a water seal on it, but your deck, of course, will turn gray and brown in a couple of years. You can use a deck oil on it, but they're tremendously expensive. And really, in our climate, don't stand up any better than the lower quality stains. So what you really need is a good quality linseed oil-based stain that will hold up for 5 or 6 years after you do it, once you've sanded the deck properly.
2: Right.
0: Yeah.
2: Okay, then. Well, I guess that's the job for next year.
0: Once again, the sanding is everything. Be sure you buy lots of sandpaper. One sheet of paper will sand about 3 square feet of a deck. So if you have a 100-square-foot deck, you need 30, 35 sheets. If it's 300 square feet, you need 100. And if you're using any less than that, you're sanding it too fine. The whole trick is to make that wood as coarse as you can make it. Take that surface off and make it nice and coarse and ready for the stain to penetrate into it.
2: Okay, sounds like quite a job. Because I think it's too late this year to do anything, isn't
0: absolutely
2: it?
0: Too late this year.
2: Yep. Yes, I thought so. All right, then. Well, thank you very much for your help. And I guess the work is now put on to next year.
1: Yeah,
2: thank
1: you can think about it all winter, I guess, Carol.
2: That's right.
0: Okay. Way to ruin your winter, right?
1: Yeah.
2: Okay, thanks.
1: Thanks, Carol. Bye-bye.
2: Bye now.
1: Sonia was looking for some clarification, Jim. She was listening to a previous phone in and says, I'm a little bit confused. I want to treat

0: my new outdoor banister at the same time that I repaint the stairs. Should I be doing an oil treatment on the banisters and the paint treatment on the stairs, or should they match?
1: They should match.
0: So which would you
1: pick? But that's more a matter of taste than anything else. I don't like stain on anything outside.
0: You don't like paint on anything?
1: Paint, I should say. If I can help it, I would not put paint on anything outside. I would always use a stain. Always.
0: Okay.
1: You'll always get better results.
0: All right. Well, there you go.
1: As for the, whether it should be the same color or not, that's a matter of taste. But Martha Stewart says decks should always just be one color.
0: Oh. Well, yeah. People seem to respect her taste. So.
1: Well, her thinking, and it makes perfect sense, she explained it in her book, is that you've got a house that's worth $500,000 and a deck that's worth $2,500. So what do you want to draw the eye to?
0: The house.
1: Yeah, of course. Yeah.
0: So don't dress up the deck too much.
1: Yeah, that's right.
0: All right. All right. Well, so, Sonia, there you go. Hopefully that provides some clarification. Back to the phones we go. And Gordon Kane, you're calling from Bathurst. Go ahead. What's your question?
2: Yeah, thanks, guys, for taking my call this afternoon. I passed Jim White's deck staining 101 with flying colors because I did a porch 4 years ago after listening, and it's really good. But my question is, what about a fence? Does it need the same preparation as a deck?
1: No. No, because the snow's not laying on a fence and nobody's walking on it.
2: Okay.
1: You still want to clean it, but that's about as much prep as you need to do on a fence.
2: Okay, and that's preserved wood I'm talking about now.
1: Yeah.
2: Well, any special brush?
1: Not especially, no. Fences are one of them kind of nice jobs to do because it's really hard to do it wrong.
2: Okay.
1: You know, it's sitting out there, and it's going to last no matter how you do it. Providing it's clean when you start, you're going to get 7 or 8 years before you got to do it again. Because there's nobody walking on it, there's no snow sitting on it, you know.
2: Could I have a supplementary here?
0: Yeah, go ahead.
2: I did some staining years ago with a cheaper version, and it's not oil-based. Some of it's still there. Can I just put oil-based right over that, or do I have to sand that off?
1: When you're dealing with stain, you can put any stain basically over any stain, as long as one of them isn't a sealing product. You see a lot of the cheaper stains, they brag about sealing the wood. Well, you can't put anything over that because if it seals the wood, nothing's going to penetrate.
2: Okay.
1: But barring that, you can put any type of stain over any type of stain.
2: Great. Well, thanks a lot. I really like your program.
0: All right.
1: Thank you.
0: Thanks for being a part of it, Gordon.
2: Yep, take care.
0: All right. 1-800-565-1940 is the way you can be a part of the program, or you can send us an email, marnoon@cbc.ca, with your questions about painting or staining projects. Jim White is with us today, and we're going to stick with the phones for the time being. Roy Hess is calling from St. John. Go ahead, Roy.
3: Hi, Jim and Bob. Just a question that may have been partially answered by a previous caller, but I need to replace my deck. It's 40 years old, and it was pressure-treated. Got good life out of it. But there's a local lumber mill that's selling deck packages, and it's just spruce, not pressure-treated. And I'm just wondering if that's a sound investment, and is there a way of treating that when it's just brand new wood from the mill to make it last, or should I look at something different than that?
1: It's a lot more work to do just a spruce deck, but treated right, they can last 20, 30 years. But the trick is you got to do all your sanding before the deck is built. You got to put one coat of stain on every piece of that wood before you build the deck. Then when you finish building it, you put one more coat on the top. And that works pretty good to seal your wood, and I don't think that you're going to have too much problem with rot if you got a real good stain and you got two coats on all of it. But I would always use pressure treated wood.
3: Yeah.
1: It will just last longer. That's all. In this day and age, everything is so expensive. The longer you can make it last, the better off you are. I would definitely use pressure treated wood.
3: Well, I can't argue with you. The deck now is 40 years old and it needs a replacement, but I did get 40 years out of it. So.
1: Yeah, it's hard to complain about that. Yeah, so the proof is in the pudding, as old Bob McKay used to say.
3: Okay. All right. Well, I appreciate the advice. Thank you.
1: Thank you.
0: Thanks for the call. We have an email here from Dwayne, who's been doing cedar shake shingles on his house. It's about a third of a mile from open water. Cleaned the debris, sanded all the gray out with 60 grit, has been using 123 bin for primer and high-quality Seco satin latex paint, having done two coats. His question is, on the south and the southeast side, should I use two coats of primer on those sides?
1: South side you're talking about?
0: Outside, yeah.
1: I've never heard of using bin stain on outside wood. Probably no reason why it wouldn't work. But for the most part, there's never an advantage using a second coat of primer. Unless you're trying to seal in a stain. If you've got a bad stain, you got to use a second. But barring that, there's never a reason to use a second coat of primer.
0: Okay, and he adds, I'd like to do my aluminum downspouts. What would be the proper preparation in that case?
1: There's absolutely no proper preparation, but the normal way to do them is if it's raw aluminum, you wash it with white vinegar and then rinse it with clear water and then apply a coat of bin, as he already has, so that works out pretty good. And once that's dry, 24 hours, put a coat of acrylic on it and really hope for the best, because it could last for 10 years or it could only last for 6 months.
0: All right, so no guarantee there.
1: No guarantee. Galvanized, if you rub your hand over a piece of galvanized metal, it'll come back black, and that's sort of a greasy sort of stuff that comes off from the galvanizing process. Mm-hmm. And that's the idea of the white vinegar, to take that off.
0: Okay, back to the phones we go here. Carrie Keddy, you're calling from Chester. Go ahead, what's your question today?
4: Yeah, just it might be some common sense, but a lot of people, I've seen a job where they had stain and they didn't stir it, and I had to go do the high work, and they did the low work themselves, and you can tell the difference. And also, a bit of a shocker, I went into Sasco earlier this year and picked up one of my buckets of stain I usually buy through the year, and they handed me a free stir paddle for your drill. And I kind of looked at the gal and said, like, what's that all about? And I guess a lot of people just buy the stuff and think they can take it home and slap it in. So maybe a little schooling on the importance of stirring. I think I spoke to Jim one time about that before in person.
0: Yeah, go ahead, Jim. It certainly does make a difference on the finished product. Go ahead.
1: You're absolutely right, Carrie. And it's something that I really haven't spoke about. And I intended to ever since I spoke to you last month. But I've worked with professionals who thought it was okay to take a 5-gallon can and roll it around the floor for 5 minutes rather than stir it. And these are guys that, you know, top-notch painters. But hand stirring is absolutely unbelievably necessary when you're working with paint or stain or any of those liquid products. I don't know why, but even when you use a mechanical thing like you're going to, a few beats with a wooden paddle seems to increase the viscosity of the paint and the stain. I can't tell you the chemical reason why, but it's one of those things that people let themselves down all the time. I've had so many calls that people say, I don't know what happened. I painted half it today, and they come back tomorrow and painted the other half with the same can. It's a completely different color. They didn't stir it. It's no more complicated than that.
0: How long do you stir it for, Jim? Quite often it can look homogeneous, the stain or the paint that's in the can, so you think you've got it mixed, but do you, I don't know how prescriptive you are, do you take a certain amount of time?
1: Yeah, a thorough stirring takes about 5 minutes, and it's hard to be patient because, you're ready to go and it looks so nice and smooth, but the more you stir it, the better it works. I always overstirred it, and I tried to beat it into people's head to do it. Guys who worked for me, they didn't like me very much when they made them stir their paint.
0: They just want to get that to the job.
1: They just want to get that to the job. That's exactly right. But little did they realize that by not doing that 5 minutes work, they're costing themselves an extra hour on the job probably because you're not getting the coverage.
0: Yeah. All right. Well, Carrie, thanks for calling with that reminder. And Jim, thanks for the explanation. I think a lot of people will heed that and be happy with the final product as a result.
1: Carrie is an old customer of mine from way back.
0: Oh, well, there you go.
1: Yeah.
0: All right. Well, good to hear from you today, Carrie. We're going to go off to the Liverpool area. You're calling from Liverpool, but you're in Halifax normally. Tamara, welcome to the show, and what's your question?
5: Hi. I have a question about, I'm going to do some painting in my place, and on the corners, there's, the paint is chipping off the corners. Now, can I just paint that, or do I have to fill that?
1: I would just use a little bit of spackle in a plastic applicator. But just to fill it a little bit, you'll be much happier than if you just go ahead and paint it, because it'll show if you don't.
5: Okay, perfect. Yeah. Well, I really enjoy your show, and thank you very much for answering my question.
0: All right.
1: Oh, thank you.
0: And thanks for the call.
5: Thank you. Bye.
0: Here's an email. Jennifer in Lake Verde, PEI, says, I have a 20-year-old pressed board vanity in a bathroom that's peeling, and I would like to paint it to extend its life a bit. Do you have any tips?
1: Not really. You're going to have to scrape off as much as you possibly can that's loose. That's about the only tip I can tell you, that, and thoroughly wash it, because vanities in bathrooms get all kinds of foreign matter on them, and that's mostly why they peel, because whoever painted the first time didn't wash it first, and there's hairspray on it or the soap or any number of foreign things. So basically all she can do is give it a really thorough scraping, take some 120 grit sandpaper and smooth down the edge from where she scraped it to where the paint is still there, so that and you sand that until you can't feel it, the transition with your hands. Then a thin coat of primer and go ahead and paint it. That's all you can do. It'd be as good as you can do.
0: All right. And you were mentioning air sponges earlier. Joyce sent a note that says they are still available. I get mine at Sobeys or Home Hardware. I use them in my damp cellar, which has a mud floor, to absorb mustiness, and find they work great for that. Not sure how well they would work for marine paint fumes, but there you go. They're at least available.
1: Well, they used to give them out to people who spill gasoline in their trunk.
0: Okay.
1: Yeah, and they would put two or three of them in a trunk, and apparently it would eat up the odor.
0: Hmm. Okay. And another email before we go back to the phones here. Heather says, my daughter recently bought a home which is finished with cedar shingles. It is approximately 15 years old. The previous owners stained the shingles, and this is evident in an area that is protected. Otherwise, the shingles have weathered and darkened unevenly, with little evidence of stain remaining. Just wondering what you would suggest to clean and restain the shingles.
1: You don't have a whole lot of choice. The cleaning is going to be any good quality exterior deck cleaner or siding cleaner, or basically all the same thing. And with a little bit of luck, it'll bring them grade shingles a little bit back to the original color. Mm-hmm. In most cases, you'd want to sand that. But when you're dealing with cedar shingles, you really don't want to start sanding cedar shingles. So the very best thing she can do is to clean it as best she can, get a really good quality oil based stain with enough color in it that's going to make it all uniform, and put a coat over it.
0: She sent some pictures, and the area that looks like it's, you know, just freshly stained, you know, looks quite nice, is underneath a veranda.
1: Course,
0: and the rest is more exposed to the elements, and so it's a different color. But you're going to always be dealing with that difference, aren't you, over time with construction like that?
1: Oh, yeah, that's not an unusual thing at all. Mm-hmm. The trick is to have enough color in the stain. Number one, the trick is to clean it, because you really got to get as much of that grayness off as you can, and a good quality, expensive cleaner will look after that, and any paint store carries them. The very best one used to be made by it's gone from my mind now, but anyhow, there's not a lot of difference in the quality. But the big trick is, when you go to get a stain, buy a real good quality one, get an oil-based product, and make sure they got enough color in it so that when you do the whole thing, it's going to blend the two shades.
0: Back to the phones we go here, Jim, with just 10 minutes to go before the end of the show. Paul Harpel is on the line from Fredericton. Go ahead, Paul.
6: Hey, thank you very much for taking the call. Hoping for advice on what I'm hoping will be a small painting project. It involves the front entrance of my home, and it's wrapped in stone as per the covenants of the area. And just over the door, there's an archway, and the bricks are held up with sort of what looks like a steel band of some kind, and it's after 20 years, it's starting to show its rust, and we're replacing the door, and I was given advice that now would be the good time to get that taken care of and maybe respray it with some kind of rust paint to make it a little bit more presentable. So I'm just looking at the best advice for the cleanup, and would a can of Tremclad be the work, do the job?
1: Absolutely. You're right. It's just a nice, tiny little job that's very easy to do. Clean off any loose rust. You don't want to sand it down to shiny metal. You want to leave a little bit of rust there, but just metal that's good and tight. And a couple of coats of Tremclad over that, it'll last indefinitely.
6: and lots of painter tape around it so I don't get it on the brick.
1: Oh, of course. Yeah. Depends on how good a painter you are. Yeah. When in doubt, cover it up, for God's sakes.
6: According to my wife, not that good. So.
1: Yeah.
0: All right. Well, sounds like there's two Thank people you. Are required for that job, Paul.
6: Thank you kindly for the call.
0: All Bye. Right, Paul. A painter and a supervisor. Always a good idea, right, Jim?
1: Always good.
0: Yeah.
1: Always good.
0: Somebody to stand back and look at your work.
1: Yep.
0: All right. To Halifax we go now. Adam Stockhouse is on the line. Go ahead, Adam.
7: Hey, good day, gentlemen. Thanks for taking my call. Very quick question. I got a 20 by 22 pressure treated deck, two tier. It's year three, has not been stained. Question being, when I'm sanding it with the 40 or 60 grit, palm sander or belt sander, that's sufficient?
1: No, random orbital is what you want. Either a random orbital or a floor sander, one or the other.
7: Okay. Okay.
1: The reason being, a palm sander isn't aggressive enough, and a belt sander is too hard to change the belt, so you wind up using it way too long. A random orbital is the perfect tool for it.
7: Okay, perfect. Application of the stain, where it's such a big surface. Roller?
1: Doesn't make any difference. The bigger it is, the more important it is to do it right. First coat, absolutely brushed on. 24 hours later, you can put a second coat on, but that doesn't really matter. You can roll the second coat on, but the very first coat should be brushed in really good.
7: Okay, one last question. Fence boards at the face of the deck from the first tier to the second tier? Again, I don't need to sand those. I just clean that off and stain that?
1: That's right. Just clean them. Yeah. You only need to sand the areas where snow's going to lay or where it's going to be walked on.
7: Perfect. Excellent. Thank you very much.
1: You're welcome.
0: Thanks for the call, Adam. Good luck.
7: Thank you.
0: I think we have time for another call here. David Oland on the line from Dartmouth. Go ahead, David.
8: Hi, I was listening to your show. I had a deck built in May, and we haven't had a chance to put a coat of stain on it yet. And I heard from a previous caller, they waited 3 years, and you said you definitely have to sand it. Will I have to sand it in the spring?
1: If you stain it a week after you built it, you still have to sand it. There's no way to avoid that. That's why for the last 50 years, people have been pulling their hair out about their decks.
8: Yeah.
1: Because they put nice new wood down and they stain it and look so nice, and the next season there's nothing there. Because that wood, when it's run through a planer, draws the sap out to the surface, and it's called mill glaze, and no stain will stick on that. No matter how nice it looks, you got to sand that off, and it's got to be a good coarse sandpaper.
8: Okay, so the guy that built the deck said I could stain it once you think it's dry enough. How long would it be?
1: If you're using a real good quality oil-based stain, like that Sanson product I always used, you can stain a deck within a month after it's built. Any longer than that, all you're doing is baking the boards a little bit more. They're not going to dry out anymore. And the good thing about an oil-based stain is it'll chase a little bit of moisture into the wood. With the new acrylic and sealing stains, they just sit on the surface. But if you get a good oil-based stain and the wood's a little damp, it'll follow that in.
8: Okay. Yep. Good to know. Yeah. So how many days would it be for a good dry on a stain after you put it in?
1: It's too late to do it. You're not going to do it now until the spring.
8: Yeah.
1: It's too late to do a good job on it now. But you should have, you guys got to use your common sense. As long as the wood is dry on the surface and not obviously wet, you can use a good quality oil-based stain on it.
8: A couple days of good drying.
1: Yep. Okay. And overnight between coats, of course.
8: Right.
1: Any good quality stain is always going to take two coats, and always goes overnight between them. At least.
8: And you say just sand the deck boards. You wouldn't have to sand the railing or anything, or the
1: top rail where the snow's going to sit.
8: Okay.
1: The deck boards, the stairs, and the top rail. That's what you sand. It's quite a tedious job. It takes longer to sand it than it does to stain it. But it pays huge dividends down the road.
8: Yeah, that's what I'm looking for. Okay, well, thank you very much.
1: You're welcome.
0: All right, David, thanks for the call.
8: Have a good day.
0: All right, there's an email here, Jim. Maybe we can get to that before we have to say goodbye. Lewis Pierce in Woodstock, New Brunswick, says, since your last time on the show, I've stripped my dining oak table, my dining room oak table. I'm now ready to refinish it. I want to apply a water-based satin varnish. Do you have any suggestions on the proper approach to complete it?
1: I'm sorry, the proper what to complete it?
0: Just how to proceed. What's the best approach?
1: Oh, it very simple thing to do. Now we've got that much done. When I ever did the top of the table, I used a Shoreline product called a pad painter, 7-inch, and you would put your varnish on the middle of the table and work it out from the middle to the edges. At the same time I was buying that, I'd buy a real good quality 3-inch foam brush that once I had the whole table done, I would lay it off just with the weight of the brush laying down the full length of the table. And I would do that with each coat, and a dining room table, I'd use at least 3 coats, and probably I would go to 4 or 5.
0: How much time between coats?
1: Overnight. It'll dry in an hour or two, and the temptation will be to put another coat on it. But to do it right, these products are acrylics, and it takes them quite a while for them. They dry and harden up pretty quick, but they don't off-gas completely for several hours. Mm-hmm. So I will wait overnight between coats if you want to do it really right. If you're in a bit of a rush, you can do it 4 hours. But if you can, you should let it go overnight.
0: All right. So if Lewis gets going on that today, there should be dinner served on that table on the weekend then, sounds like.
1: Absolutely.
0: All right. Sounds good. Thanks very much today, Jim, for all your help. I'm sure lots of people appreciate it. And you're coming back on Monday, October the 26th, in case
1: That's
0: people didn't get their questions
1: me,
0: answered
1: yep.
0: today. So we look forward yep. to your return.
1: Perfect.
0: All right. Paint and stain expert Jim White, our guest today on the Maritime Noon Phone-In.

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That's tomorrow's show. I'm Bob Murphy. Thanks for listening. Have a great afternoon.

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2: Time to wrap up your summer reading and tackle your fall list. 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
3: This is CBC News. It's 1 o'clock. Good afternoon, I'm Gareth Hampshire with the news for the Maritimes. We begin in the UK. Five men detained by British authorities on suspicion of plotting a terror attack near a US military base have been granted bail. The five, all British nationals, were arrested yesterday under counter-terrorism laws after explosives were found in three vans parked near the Royal Air Force Base in Fairford early yesterday. Despite being released on bail, UK authorities insist the five men remain under investigation and are considering if they could have knowingly or unknowingly been working on behalf of a foreign state. Back in the Maritimes on Prince Edward Island, Health PEI is issuing a notice about a privacy breach involving personal health information. In a news release, the health authority has revealed a cyber security incident led to an unauthorized person getting hold of a copy of a Health PEI file created in 2011. The affected file relates to people who were eligible for healthcare services in PEI during or before that period. The release explains the file contained health card information and could also include people's names, PEI personal health number, and Medicare eligibility information. The health authority says while concerning, its analysis is the risk that the information could be misused is low. Health PEI and the government of PEI were not compromised. The matter has been reported to the Prince Edward Island Information and Privacy Commissioner. In Nova Scotia, Parks Canada is continuing to patrol an area of the Cape Breton Highlands National Park where a camper was bitten by a coyote. The person was attacked on Thursday at McIntosh Brush, about 45 kilometers north of Shetty Camp. Parks Canada staff killed a coyote on Saturday after it repeatedly approached them, but they cannot be sure it's the same animal. Jared Tommy is a resource conservation manager for Parks Canada for the Cape Breton Highlands National Park. He's providing more details on what happened when the person was bitten.
4: All we really know is that they were outside at the time, just enjoying nature as folks do here in the park. They saw a coyote approach. It came very directly towards them. They did try to, in the report from the individual indicated that they, act at large, did some of those, recommended interventions for people, which is, act large, big, make noise. The coyote still approached. And it's my understanding at that time that they did head to the cook shelter and they tripped and fell. And it was when they got into the cook shelter that they realized that they had a bite.
3: Parks Canada said the person was bitten in the leg and was treated for minor injuries. The closures on the trails remain in place. In New Brunswick, the mayor of Fredericton says the city is taking concerns about microtransportation very seriously. Steve Hicks says the trail system is one of the city's best features. He says it's great more people are using it with e-scooters and e-bikes, but he wants them to be safe.
5: It scares me to think people are driving scooters without helmets. I mean, if you fall off a scooter, you scrape your leg, that'll heal. But if you hit your head, you may never be the same. So you need to be careful. We need to make sure that people are wearing helmets and properly educate folks. Yeah, we're going to look through everything over the coming months and, see what we can do to make our trails, as safe as possible.
3: He thinks education of e-bike and scooter users and their parents should be the first step. Police in the city will be doing that in the coming months. Meanwhile, Hicks says he hopes council will have some recommendations on how to deal with issues like speeding by winter or potentially in the spring. In Nova Scotia, we have news of a school closure in Sydney, Cape Breton. Due to a mechanical issue, Centre Scolaire Étoile de l'Acadie will close at 1:30. Students will take the bus according to their usual afternoon routes. And that is the CBC News for the Maritimes.
6: Hi, I'm CBC meteorologist Tina Simpkin. Mainly cloudy skies across New Brunswick with periods of rain. Temperatures today will range anywhere from 14 to 19 degrees, with the winds becoming more east to northeasterly, 20 gusting up to 40 kilometers per hour. On average, picking up about 5 to 15 millimeters of rain today, with an additional 5 to 15 millimeters possible tonight, as temperatures drop between 8 and 14 degrees, with the winds continuing out of the northeast and fog patches developing.
2: Hey, if you're looking for a book to read and sink into, I've got you.
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2: 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Today, we highlight three favorites from those lists, and Chelsea Vowell on updating her influential book, Indigenous Rights.
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2: I'm Antonia Michael Downing. Welcome to The Next Chapter. So we are a few days into fall officially, but here at CBC Books, fall starts in the late spring, sometimes early summer. Here's why. Because that's when the publisher catalogs and the look-aheads arrive at the office. So my three CBC Books colleagues are sitting with me today, and they've been reading fall books for months. And they're here to recommend the single title they believe should go at the top of your reading list, Canada. Welcome, Lisa Matthews, Ali Yamamoto, and Ashley July. Big up yourself. Hey. So I'm really excited for this fine combination of colleagues and the books you have to talk about. So, Ali, you've been reading fall books for months now, looking ahead, planning, scheming, if you will.
13: Always. Every day.
2: When does fall reading start for you?
13: I would say about the time you walk into Shoppers Drug Mart and you see the Easter stuff, and you're thinking, it's actually a little bit early for Easter. That's when the fall reading starts.
2: Right.
13: I would, you know, put things in perspective, though, like the Christmas reading has already started.
2: Oh,
13: and
2: man.
13: It's like 23 degrees out.
2: Oh, man.
13: We've just stepped into September.
2: So do you enjoy this sort of like time machine forward all the time? How does that feel?
13: I like feeling like I know things that other people don't.
2: Okay. Sense of superiority.
13: Yeah, exactly.
2: Oh, wow.
13: Kind of what I'm running on these
2: days. Yeah, well,
13: you know, it is nice to have a look ahead.
2: Yeah, it is fun. Ashley, do you think there's any difference in the kinds of books publishers target for fall or summer or spring?
14: Yeah, I think there are. I think sort of in the beginning of the year, springtime, people are thinking about sort of renewal, thinking about, you know, self-help. They're trying to get better.
2: Okay.
14: So I think that's what usually comes out around that time. And then in the summertime, I think it's more people kind of looking for fun beach reads, just things that, you know, kind of are just like easy to get through. And then I think in the fall, it's sort of the time of the year when people start sort of reflecting on things, reflecting on their year.
2: Mm.
14: You know, summer's over. And, you know, you had your fun, you've been outside, and now you're kind of thinking about your life and thinking about what comes next. And I think that publishers sort of ride those same waves with the books that they publish.
2: Got you. So it's like, well, that's when we transition from Drake to Kendrick. It's like the summer jam. Yeah. Now we want to be reflective.
11: Exactly.
2: And what about you, Lisa? What trends have you spotted in the fall books for 2026?
13: Well, you know what's been coming across my desk for the fall are these massive household names. The big names are coming out.
2: Talk to me. Drop some.
13: Marlon James, Louise Penny.
2: Marlon James, Jamie Conright, Tadat.
13: Yes.
2: Sorry, sometimes I pretend I'm Jamaican.
13: Leanne Moriarty is coming out with a sequel to her big breakup book.
2: Wow.
13: Yes.
2: So a sequel. So she's going back to...
13: she's going back to Big Little Lies. With Big Little Truths.
2: Great to know. The big guns are coming out. Yes. So you've each brought one book with you to recommend. All are Canadian. Eileen, why don't you kick it off? What's your title for
7: yes,
2: today?
7: Yes, my book is called We Are Underlings by Doretta Lau. It is about a woman who works for a company that is opening an amusement park. Very office culture, very corporate. It's a very toxic work environment. The amusement park, though, happens to be focused on death and dying. So a bit, you know.
2: So Ashley was
7: over.
2: Not.
7: Yeah,
2: Ashley was not wrong. Summer's over.
7: Let's talk about what's next. And I think the people behind the amusement park, the big bosses, are thinking it's a celebration of death, really fun. What it really kind of is an exploitation of death. So they'd have attractions based on famous murders, you know, that kind of thing.
2: Hmm.
7: And it's just. Maybe not ethical, maybe not tasteful, maybe not respectful.
2: But I might go. It sounds
7: like that. But you go. Well, people have a really morbid curiosity about that kind of thing, which is kind of what they're running on. And then people on the team start mysteriously dying, including one of the executives of the company. And our main character is tasked with using some advanced technology that the amusement park has developed to reanimate his body, Weekend with Bernie style.
6: Oh, nice
7: so
6: reference.
7: That the launch goes on time.
2: So the CEO kind of bites it,
7: yeah.
2: And
7: in a suspicious fashion, I would say maybe not an accident. And so she becomes sort of obsessed with solving his murder, and also you know achieving her KPIs.
2: Wow.
7: So it's a very like. Workplace satire, like, yeah. You know.
2: Death warmed over for fourth quarter
7: yeah,
2: profits.
7: Exactly. Yeah. Like, what's new?
2: So, yeah, no kidding,
7: yeah,
2: right?
7: Yeah, honestly.
2: So, it sounds a bit horror-tinged.
7: Yeah.
2: What genre would you put it in, or does it even fit a genre?
7: It fits a bunch. It is horror. There's a bit of thrill. Like, there's a mystery at the core of it. It's very much like adult drama as well. There's, you know, there's some... Like romance, there's some like friendship struggles, as we all have. But mostly I would say it's a workplace satire. That's where it fits sort of the most elegantly.
2: Right. And how does it work as a workplace satire?
7: Really, really well, I think. Well, I'll preface this by saying I love my job. And
2: Eileen Yamamoto loves her job here at CBC Books.
7: And all my bosses.
2: Yes.
7: And
2: all her bosses.
7: And they're so generous.
2: Go on. I concur.
7: thank you. I think we all agree. But something sort of that I found really funny about this book that leans into that absurdity is that as our main character is, you know, exploring, trying to solve this mystery of who killed this guy, she's also quite focused on like actually getting her job done. So it'll be like the investigation and then she'll be like, and then I also sent these emails and I did this meeting and I felt really good about it. And you have this sense that she has a really strong like feeling of satisfaction about having done her job correctly, despite it working towards this like kind of nefarious thing, despite the craziness going on. And I do think like I kind of get it. There is an element of like, okay, life is crazy. Crazy stuff is happening in the world. You know, I don't know, maybe you got dumped. Maybe like, the tariffs are stressing you out. But if the one thing that you can have control over in your life is your spreadsheet or you're like cleaning out your inbox, perfecting your like polite yet firm email etiquette.
2: Yeah.
7: Like that, there is something like a bit valid about that. And I don't think that that's necessarily a good thing. That your work and life can become like enmeshed in that way. But I think that's like a really absurd sort of reality. It's also a really privileged reality.
13: But it's funny, and I think this book specifically captures it well. And it does like a lot of really other funny and interesting things as well.
2: I'm sure there were plenty of guillotine operators in the French Revolution
13: exactly.
2: who were just, you know, polishing the blade out of professional yeah, pride.
13: Exactly. They want... And they were aiming for less time every time.
2: Exactly.
13: Yeah.
2: they were competing with themselves. So that's We Are Underlings by Doretta Lau. Ashley, over to you. What title do you want to recommend?
14: I have Opioids and Organs by Arizona O'Neill.
13: Sorry, it's like,
2: why is that funny?
13: We seem like a really grim bunch so far.
2: Yeah. Well, we've already established that it's the publisher's fault.
13: Yes.
2: We also love our publishing partners.
13: And we all have smiles on our faces.
2: Yes. So, Opioids and Organs mm-hmm. by Arizona O'Neill. Now, Arizona is a friend of CBC Books. I just talked to her last week. Also Heather O'Neill, beloved, her mom, mm-hmm. beloved Canadian writer. So this is her debut yeah. and it's a graphic novel. So can you tell us a little bit about what part of her life she's talking about here?
14: Yeah, so Arizona in the book talks about the fact that her dad died from an overdose, a fentanyl overdose. And so sort of, she had to make this quick decision kind of under duress about what to do with his organs. So she decides to donate his organs. And the book kind of deals with the period right after that where she's kind of having a little bit of regret about it and sort of having mixed feelings about the fact that, yeah, her dad's organs went to save people's lives, but he died of an overdose. And then it's kind of this, yeah, the balance between like, yeah, saving lives, but also there's a sort of implicit exploitation of the people that have died. Whew. And they're sort of, yeah, even though some good comes from it, it kind of talks about the fact that even historically there's been just sort of instances of people, poorer people, sort of disenfranchised people kind of being fed to this machine to help other people. Yeah, so it's very interesting about the sort of connection between those two things and sort of how the organ donation industry is relying on a lot of people who are suffering from addiction. They're sort of, it's like almost that like ambulance chaser type energy where they're waiting for someone to die so that they can harvest these organs. Yeah, so it's a lot about that and sort of continuing the theme of exploitation of death or sort of that kind of thing. It's really good at sort of looking at that.
2: Well, it's autumn. The days are getting darker. And so are the books on our reading list. So, you know, Ashley, I know you're a graphic novel guy, a comics guy. What do you think of the illustrations in Opioids and Organs?
14: I think they're really good. I think they sort of convey the message that Arizona was trying to get across. There's like sort of anatomical drawings at certain points. There's points where there's maybe 5, 6, 7, 8 pages where there's no dialogue. It's just the art. And some of it is kind of gruesome or, you know, it's a lot of organs. There's just a lot of blood, things like that. But mm-hmm. it's done in a way that is kind of tongue-in-cheek. It's kind of funny. Mm-hmm. It has a little bit of that humor still in it. There's some sort of, even though it is kind of a memoir, it does have these sort of fantastical or sort of surreal elements. There's like a talking lizard that sort of represents Arizona's anxiety. And then there's a Frankenstein monster who she nicknames Frankie, who represents sort of her, the side of her that wants to be a little bit more open, a little bit vulnerable. And so they walk with her through the whole story. And so it, I think it does a really great job kind of getting that whimsical, but also kind of morbid combination.
2: Mm-hmm. Well, that's Opioids and Organs, a graphic memoir by Arizona O'Neill. Lisa, it is your turn now.
12: Yes, yes. I'm hearing bits and pieces of the essence of my book from Eileen and Ashley. So there's a little bit of a medical background to my book. There's a little bit of like burnout and like dealing with corporate stuff and not being true to yourself. My book is The Wild Beneath by Kelly Anderson.
2: Ooh.
12: Yes.
2: Now, from what I've heard, this book came out of the gate as a winner. What can you tell us about the author and what's happened to The Wild Beneath so far?
12: Okay, so it's a really interesting story. The author is actually a doctor. So she's been practicing emergency medicine for like a decade. And she was at a point in her life where she's working day shifts in a medical clinic, working nights in the ER. Her husband has a traumatic brain injury. She has two young sons. And she's always wanted to write. And so she's writing in the background in between. And then in 2019, she really puts her head down, starts writing amidst all this other stuff. She manages to get published and it gets picked up by Reese's Book Club. Wow. And it's a debut. It's her first work. She doesn't come up through like MFA circles. yeah. So, and that context too really seeps into the book in a lot of ways.
2: How so?
12: Well, that idea of burnout, of doing something perhaps that your body, your whole self feels like maybe it shouldn't be doing, should be doing something else, is kind of in the background, playing in the background of this book the whole way through.
2: Wow. Can you tell us a little bit about what happens in the book?
12: Yeah. So the story opens after this huge tsunami hits this little town, and it basically wipes it out. And we meet in that wreckage the main character, Annie. Her parents, she's grown up on the water, so she spent her life on a sailboat, but her parents have gone missing. And she's, you know, unmoored, grieving. And then this man, this mysterious man, washes up on the shore, right? There you go. That's a nice cue. And she's drawn to him.
2: Like washes up alive?
12: Washes up alive.
2: Okay, thank you. There's been a lot of
12: death. Washes up alive completely naked, if that makes any difference.
13: Yes.
12: If that detail makes any difference. But, you know, mysterious.
13: Like how naked?
2: Completely.
12: Completely naked. So there you go. I mean, it's attention grabbing. But he washes up. She has this mysterious pull towards him. She can't explain it.
2: Yeah.
12: And he's totally opposite. He doesn't know anything about himself. There's a mystery around him. And she has it. There's like this vibration that comes off him every time she's around him. Only she can sense it.
2: What do you mean vibration?
12: Like a literal vibration. Like a vibration, a humming that only she can hear.
2: Wow.
12: Yes. Right? Unusual.
2: So there's elements here. There's like a love story vibe I'm getting.
12: Yes.
2: There's a literal, like, is some sort of magic realism going
12: on
2: and a bit of environmentalism, if I remember correctly.
12: So
2: how do you find all these themes, this cocktail of themes? How does it blend?
12: It sounds like it could be like narrative whiplash, but it just works together so beautifully.
2: Yeah.
12: And the magic realism parts and the parts about the ocean and the tsunami actually work as part of that love story. And so it doesn't feel like it's overstuffed or overpacked or trying to do many things, too many things. Mm-hmm. It feels like it's more of an immersive, kind of genuine experience. And because the main character grew up on the water, on a sailboat, it feels more organic.
2: Mm-hmm.
12: Yeah. So I loved it. I mean, it has big emotional beats. So it is unlike maybe the typical fall offering that we have. It has those big kind of emotional love beats.
2: Yeah. Why is this? I'm going to ask you pointedly, why is this the book that all of Canada should read right now?
12: Right now. Okay. I'm going to put it this way.
13: That's in April.
12: Yes.
2: Ali Hassan, I'm cutting your breasts.
12: This is the book, I think, this fall that will give some, it touches on those things that we're all feeling. The maybe loss of self, not following your passion, not following your dreams and wanting to do so. But it gives it in a little bit more of a joyous way, I would say. You know, it's a bit more involved and emotional. And I think that's why I would recommend
2: it. It's not aloof.
12: With everything that's going on in the world, I feel like it's a nice little injection of joy while still taking into account your feelings, what, you know, we're all feeling at this time.
13: I love that. I feel like people think it's cool to be apathetic.
12: Yes.
13: So
12: I'm
13: quite love that, actually.
12: Yes. It's a little balance.
13: I like the big emotions, honestly.
2: So yeah. I'm going to, just to be fair, I'm going to put y'all on the spot. Ashley, why do you feel Arizona O'Neill's Opioids and Organs is the book people should be reading this fall?
14: I think if it's your first graphic novel or graphic memoir, it'll be a good way to get into it. It does kind of deal with some of these bigger themes that we maybe don't talk about enough, don't think about enough. Mm-hmm. And yeah, I think it also is, as well as being informative, it is kind of just it's a little bit fun, a little bit tongue in cheek. It doesn't take itself too seriously. It has certain moments of levity, but also seriousness. And yeah, I think it's a good balance. It has Frankenstein. It's good for a fall, you know,
2: Frankie.
14: Horror. Frankie, exactly. It's kind of horror adjacent, so it kind of fits in with the theme of the season, I think.
2: Lovely. Eily.
13: I think it's really fresh.
2: We are Underlings by Doretta Lau. Just be to be clear.
13: Yes, we're Underlings, Doretta Lau. Really, really fresh. It's really original, and I think, and this is so cliche to say, but it, like, books about death remind, like, make you think about being alive, and they make you think about sort of what you're doing with your everyday, I find. I think that's probably true of each of our books as well. Just to be like, hold hands around the table and about
12: yes.
13: that. But it's really fresh and it's new. And yeah, I think this book will give you something you maybe haven't thought about before. And I think that's worth a lot.
2: Well, thank you to the CBC Books crew, Lisa Matthews, who recommended The Wild Beneath, Ashley July, whose title was Opioids and Organs, and Eily Yamamoto's pick, which is We Are Underlings by Doretta Lau. Yay, this was fun. Let's do this again.
13: Please. Yeah, yeah.
2: Christmas books, right?
13: Yes. All up in my inbox, seriously.
14: Christmas and death.
13: Yes.

My name is Charlotte Cornfield, and I am a songwriter in the kind of alt-folk indie universe. I started as a kid, so I've really been doing it for a very long time now, and it's just become a part of life for me. It's been really cool to have this through line of songwriting, this kind of personal mission statement that I've been working on forever. A book that I just read that I really love is These Songs I Know by Heart by Erin Brubaker, who is a Toronto writer, and she's also an incredible artist and performance and theater and stuff like that. So it is fiction, but a little bit memoiristic, told in fragments about a person's journey through female friendships and love and fertility stuff and step-parenthood and parenthood, and it's just really beautifully told, and all the little details are, I just really love. I think it's really beautiful. I love books. I always have. I go through waves where I'm reading more. Since I became a parent, it's been a little bit trickier to, like, really hone in on reading, but when I fall into a good book, I just love getting lost in it, and I just really love reading.

That was Charlotte Cornfield with her song, Hurts Like Hell. That song and her album of the same name was nominated for the 2026 Polaris Album and Song Prize. I'm Antonio Michael Downing. You're listening to The Next Chapter. We'll be back after this break for news and weather.

It's 1:13, 14 degrees right across the Maritimes, with showers expected for Nova Scotia, New Brunswick and Prince Edward Island this afternoon. I'm Gareth Hampshire with the Maritime News Update. Health PEI has issued a public notice of a privacy incident involving a file containing personal health information about some people. The health authority says a cybersecurity incident led to an unauthorized person obtaining the information. In New Brunswick, the mayor of Fredericton says the city is taking concerns about the use of e-bikes and e-scooters seriously. Some have been complaining about people speeding on trails. Steve Hicks says the city will start with an education campaign and hopes council will have recommendations on issues like speeding by winter or spring. Nova Scotia Premier Tim Houston is getting ready to speak to global oil and gas sector leaders this week at the World Energy Summits in the UK. The conference tomorrow and Wednesday brings together governments, energy companies, and investors. Now the latest weather forecast from CBC meteorologist Tina Simpkin. Cloudy with periods of rain and a risk of thunderstorms in mainland Nova Scotia. Highs between 14 and 19. Showers across New Brunswick as well, with highs around 16. On PEI, periods of rain throughout the afternoon with highs around 17. And a foggy night throughout the Maritimes with lows around 11.

0: R-I-T-E-S, Indigenous Rights. Chelsea is Métis from Lac St. Anne, Alberta. She now lives in Edmonton, where she joins me from today. Hello, Chelsea. Welcome back to the next chapter.
1: Hey, thank you.
0: So let's go back to more than 10 years ago. What planted the seed for this book?
1: Fighting with people online. Yeah, all of this came out in the comment sections of pretty much any news article about Indigenous people. It didn't really matter what the subject matter was. People in the comments would always be bringing up a series of myths to sort of underscore their negative feelings towards Indigenous peoples. And I started trying to debunk those myths. And after a while, I just realized, you know, I'm talking to the same people over and over again. They've seen my arguments. They're not listening. But other people who weren't as invested in the conversation were interested and were learning. And I thought, you know, why not put this somewhere where everybody can see it as a labor-saving device?
0: So at the beginning of the book, you say that Canadians have a perception of their own expertise on Indigenous people, but in fact, they don't actually have that expertise, which sounds very familiar and very frustrating. Can you explain that more? Why do Canadians feel that they're experts on Indigenous experience when in fact they are not?
1: I think it's that, you know, it comes down to the saying, you know, familiarity breeds contempt. And people in Canada believe that they understand the issues surrounding Indigenous peoples because they feel like I've been here, I've learned about it. I've been saturated with news about this. Like, I know everything there is to know. And I think that that's just a common thing that happens anywhere. You know, folks in Canada might look abroad and say, oh, there's this population that's marginalized and, you know, they're dealing with all sorts of oppressions and that's terrible. But when it's happening in your backyard and you're sort of seeing it all the time, I think you just sort of become inured to those, you know, those issues. I think people just, you know, have a false sense of confidence about how much they know about us. And to be honest, that hasn't really changed in 10 years.
0: There are a lot of terms that you dig into, and they're terms that people are hear a lot but might not fully understand, like the 60s scoop, like blood quantum, cultural appropriation. Like, what exactly is the Indian Act? And I'm curious, in the 10 years since the first edition of Indigenous Rights, have the questions changed that people ask you?
1: One of the things that I noticed is there was certainly more of a focus on issues of surrounding identity for obvious reasons. We've had a lot of high profile cases lately of people sort of being called out and having their claims to indigeneity questioned. So that was happening 10 years ago, but I think not with such a ferocity and intensity as we're seeing now. So I needed to address that. But to be honest, no. I thought I dispelled these myths. I've done away with them. You know, I thought I did a bang up job. And people are still saying, well, you pay no taxes and you get free, you know, sort of like
0: the myths
1: reproducing these myths.
0: The myths are enduring. It's Chelsea.
1: They absolutely are.
0: You mean you did such a great job with the book and you haven't ended all the mythologies Canadians have?
1: I know. I set myself a task to just sort of like move past all of these stereotypes and get us into more interesting conversations. And I failed to shift society. But I mean, that's not entirely true. You know, like obviously people self-select into this book because they want to learn. And so I know that it has shifted perspectives, but, you know, it is something to sort of see these mainstream discussions that sound exactly like what I was hearing 10 years ago. It's a little sad.
0: You talk about identity being something that folks ask more often, more urgently now. I was curious, in the essays about identity, you talk about living in Montreal as a Métis person and being asked, which of your parents is an Indian? That is my my settler Montreal voice. Like, it's not a... I apologize, my many good friends from Montreal. But how would you answer that question? Loaded as it is, and I know it is. I'm not pretending it's not.
1: Yeah, it's frustrating as a Métis person to still be having this discussion. You know, the idea that our identity is predicated on mixedness is one of the most, I think, enduring ideas out there, is that

0: you know, there are these group of half-breeds, the magical white, you know, fathers and magical native mothers that created a new race. But it's so much more complicated than that.
1: Right.
0: We became a people before Canada asserted control. And we have a specific geography and history, you know, political associations, language, you know, our culture. We're just a specific people. And I think that hasn't shifted all that much too. I do think that more people are learning about Métis as a people, as a capital P people, because of these questions around identity, that it isn't just about being mixed. You don't suddenly just become us and are imbued with our history and our culture because of mixedness. But it is an enduring sort of strategy, I think, to invalidate our indigeneity, and it's quite frustrating.
1: If you are listening, we have the pleasure of having Chelsea Vowell with us. On the second edition is what we're celebrating of her wonderful book, Indigenous Rights, with a W-R-I-T-E-S. That is important. Chelsea, what new issues were important for you to add to this new edition?
0: I guess things that I honestly hadn't expected would come up. Residential school denialism is a section in the book now. It's part of the discussion about residential schools. And it 10 years ago, it felt like we were sort of riding the crest of a broad educational campaign, and we were, where this was a discussion that was happening all around the country in really, really generative ways. And to feel now the pushback, the counter narrative that is denialism, is really sort of shocking, and I shouldn't have been surprised.
1: Yeah.
0: Because there's always pushback, and this is the thing that I've seen over the 10 years, is there is a desire and a hunger to learn and to account for the sort of systemic injustices that we see in Canada. And at the same time, like I said, it makes people feel bad. People confuse this learning with sort of an indictment of themselves. And it's not about who you are as a person. These are about broader systems that all of us live within. But still, I think a lot of people end up stuck in that feeling bad space. And so there's a natural desire, I think, to push back and say, well, you know, we've talked about it enough, you know, give it up, or no, that can't be right. That must have been exaggerated in the heat of the moment.
1: Because we're good people, and we're honest people, and we came by this land fairly. So how can these stories you're telling be right? And everyone seems to want to take it personally and say, this is me, you're accusing me of something, I didn't do anything. And to be honest, the echo as a Black person in this country, like anytime anyone mentions anything about slavery, I'm like, it's like, we're not saying you owned slaves, sir. We are saying that it is a fact that happened.
0: Yes, absolutely. And that's the thing, is we try to move these conversations beyond the personal. It really isn't about what somebody has done or what they haven't done. It's not even about what their ancestors have done or haven't done. It's about understanding how the structure that we live within, what this thing that we call Canada, how it was constructed. And, you know, the transatlantic slave trade and Indigenous dispossession are huge foundational parts of that. And if we ignore it, then we don't really understand our own country.
1: Yeah. What's changed for you as a person, the person writing this updated edition, compared to the person who first began this book 15 years ago?
0: Mm-hmm. I would say that I am both more hopeful and less. My perspectives have really changed. I did think naively when I published this book 10 years ago that we were getting to the point in this country where these conversations were going to end, you know, just like basic misunderstandings, because I really believed in the power of education to fix injustice. And it's not that I no longer believe that, but what I've shifted into is understanding that education is just the first step on a much longer path. And what has given me more hope, I'd say, is that when you start to see, when you've lived long enough and you've spoken to your activist elders, you start to see the cyclical nature of society and of politics and everything that we're arguing about right now, all the injustices that we're trying to fix right now are things that people have tried to deal with before. It comes around in every generation. Every single generation has to grapple with its existence and its desire for a future. So I feel like that places us all in this long line, including our descendants, what they're going to do, of people who are trying to make the world a better place. So it takes the pressure off. You and I don't have to fix it, you know, in our lifetime, but we do have to engage in this project of construction to create a world that we all want to live in that fits us all. And we're doing what our ancestors and our descendants, you know, are doing as well. So I feel held in that knowledge that, you know, what I'm doing, whatever I can give is enough, because it's not just me. It's all of us.
1: Amen. Chelsea Vowell is the author of Indigenous Rights, A Guide to First Nations, Métis, and Inuit Issues in Canada. That's Indigenous Rights with a W. It's been my pleasure and honor to have you here.
0: Kininaskumithin, thank you very much.

0: It's hard to overstate the splash that A Fine Balance made when it was published just over 30 years ago. Rohinton Mystery's novel of unlikely companions thrown together during political turmoil won the Giller and was an Oprah pick. And that was back when her book club was pretty well the only game in town. Crow's Theatre in Toronto, bless their heart, is devoting their season to Canadian literature. And A Fine Balance is the season opener. Anoushi Rani, the novelist and playwright, adapted A Fine Balance for the stage, and he joins me now in Toronto to tell us all about it. Hello, Anoush. Welcome to the next chapter.
1: Thank you. Thank you so much.
0: It's great to have you. So, you know, I can remember when reading A Fine Balance, because I was studying English literature, and let's just say English literature didn't have people of a certain hue. There weren't a lot of books of people. And as a Commonwealth kid, I connected so much. And of course, Trinidad has a lot of Southeast Asian population. And right. So I can remember exactly the time in my life where I was when I read that book. Can you tell us about it?
1: So I'm going to talk about homeopathy for a second.
0: Okay.
1: And you'll hopefully see a connection.
0: Okay.
1: Strange segue into something. But
0: let's go. We're here for that.
1: So I was in Mumbai a couple of years ago, and I went to this homeopath for some issue I was having. And, you know, they ask you questions. So what do you do? And I said, I'm a writer. I write novels. She said, oh, you're published in Canada. I said, yes. She said, do you know Rohinton Mystery? I said, well, I've had the pleasure of meeting him once, but I absolutely love his work. Hmm. She said, he used to live here.
0: Wow.
1: And I said, here as in? She said, this is the building that he grew up in.
0: Hmm.
1: And in that instant, I loved homeopathy. Because it brought me to the setting of Rohinton Mystery's Tales from Ferozshahbagh, his first collection of short stories. I couldn't wait to get out of that appointment so I could see the building from the outside and walk around. And suddenly I went back to that moment when I first encountered his work. It was Tales from Ferozshahbagh. Of course, I was very young at that time. I must have been 1987. I must have been in grade 7 or 8. So I did read the stories, but I could not appreciate them the way I do now. I think it's one of the finest collection of short stories ever. And then when I was 21 or 22, something like that, my girlfriend at the time, she was a big reader, and her dad actually had a great collection of books. And so I borrowed his copy of A Fine Balance.
0: Huh.
1: And a strange thing started happening. Every time I left the house to, you know, either go play cricket or wander through the city on my motorcycle or whatever it was, I wanted to get back to the book as quickly as possible. And that had never happened to me before.
0: Ever?
1: Ever. I have to confess, I wasn't a huge reader of literature. I mean, you know, studied Shakespeare in school and poetry and literature and all of that as part of, you know, your school curriculum. But I was more interested in comic books and oral storytelling, coming from an oral storytelling culture.
0: Right.
1: But with A Fine Balance, it was the first time that I felt this pull from the characters and what's going to happen to them. You know, I started this strange feeling of actually caring about people that don't exist, but they exist in your imagination in such a powerful way. And when I finished reading the book, I experienced this stillness.
0: Mm-hmm.
1: I was silent, and that's what great literature does. That's what great theater does, great art, all of it. It kind of creates this silence.
0: Mm.
1: And it was the first time I understood the power of literature. And I remember feeling, okay, this is what literature can do.
0: Right. Yeah. No, I love it. Now, A Fine Balance is set in 1975 in Mumbai. The government's declared a state of emergency. The Prime Minister Indira Gandhi is found guilty of election fraud, and it ushers the nation into this time of crisis, which lasted for years. Four people end up living, you know, kind of stranded in a Bombay apartment during the time. When you came to it as an adapter,
1: mm-hmm.
0: what did you see as the possibilities? So the inherent theatrical mm-hmm. possibilities, but also the difficulties, the things you might have to overcome.
1: So I'll start with one of the challenges is that, you know, with the novel, there's a lot of backstory, which is why we also, it's one of the reasons that we end up caring so much about these people, because we know them really, really well.
0: Mm-hmm.
1: And what I did not want to do for the play was have any flashbacks, any backstory, or any storytelling device. Because for me, an adaptation is not really... how can I explain it? It's not a transplant. You're not doing an organ transplant. You're not taking the kidney and the liver from the novel and using that same kidney and liver in the on the stage. It's more like a blood transfusion. You're just the DNA. You're injecting the same spirit, the same essence, the same DNA into a completely different medium. And for me, that DNA is contained in the relationships between Dina Dalal, Ishwar and Om, the two tailors, Manik mm-hmm. and the other characters. So I had to retain the essence of the novel through the characters, through what it's exploring thematically, not necessarily worrying so much about plot.
0: Mm-hmm.
1: Because in being completely faithful to plot and event for the stage, I might end up being unfaithful to the novel. You're looking for truth. What's beautiful about Rohinton Mysteries writing and all great literature is eventually you get some truth about the human condition. What exactly that truth is, we don't know, but we recognize it when we read it.
0: Mm-hmm.
1: That's why we keep returning to yeah. these books again and again.
0: Right.
1: And that's all I had to keep in mind for the play, because theater is, you know, you need momentum, you need a thrust, you need a drive. And not to forget, there's a lot of humor in Rohinton Mysteries writing,
0: mm-hmm.
1: right? I mean, a fine balance between hope and despair. The hope comes through humor. A lot of it comes through humor. You know, in difficult circumstances, these characters find ways of seeing the absurdity of life. The darkness becomes a little more bearable because you put your own lens of survival and humor mm-hmm. on it. And sometimes you need time, you know, you need time, especially in life. You can look back at something and see the humor. It might be very difficult when you're going through pain to actually see the humor in it. Mm-hmm. But with literature, you everything is in hindsight. Even
0: right.
1: if, you know, you're orchestrating something and you're not choreographing it in a sort of controlling way, but I think a fine balance is a symphony. I always say that Rohinton Mystery composed the novel. I don't think he wrote it. It's like music.
0: That's beautiful. He composed the novel. I love it. If you're listening and you just tuned in and wondering what's going on here on the next chapter today, I'm talking to Anoush Irani, who is a playwright and a novelist, and he's been tasked with with the humbling task of adapting a Rohinton Mysteries classic, A Fine Balance, the novel, for the stage for Crow's Theatre in Toronto. So we're talking about that novel and his challenges going through it. I'm wondering if, for those that haven't read the novel, could you lay the scene for us? The characters, what's the tension that's happening there?
1: Sure. And this is a good question, because again, one of the things I had to keep in mind is there are people who have read A Fine Balance, and there will also be a generation of people who have not read the novel.
0: Absolutely.
1: But love theater
0: mm-hmm.
1: and will come to see the play. So, again, I kept it very simple. You know, external pressure set during 1975, the emergency in Bombay. It was Bombay at the time. It's Mumbai now.
0: Mm-hmm.
1: And really, it's about these four characters, as you said, they form an unlikely friendship. Dina Dalal, who is a Parsi woman who is a widow. She's living alone in an apartment building in Bombay. And one day these two tailors, she's sent out, you know, this job application, call for a job for two tailors. And these two tailors come and say, look, we've heard you're looking for tailors. We want the job. And there's also Manik Kola, who's 17 years old, who's come to Bombay and lives with Dina as a paying guest because Dina and Manik's mum were in school together. And it's that simple. You know, it's about how these people navigate the emergency and also how they navigate class differences.
0: Yeah,
1: you know, that's one of the other things that's so powerful about the book.
0: I wanted to ask you about that. Can you talk a little bit about how class and caste impact these characters in this story?
1: Yeah, so you know these two tailors are they're untouchables, and in a big city like Bombay, you know, that sort of disappears. But the wound, internal wound, the things that they have been subjected to back in the village, the things that they went through, the constant humiliation, the lack of choices, the lack of agency, all of that, you know, you carry wounds with you wherever you go, I think, as human beings. And this is something that I, you know, realized I was doing in my own writing as well. I write from the wound. In order to find a character, I ask the character, okay, how are you wounded?
0: My goodness.
1: And I just sort of stay with that. And once you figure out a core wound, and this is not a formula, it's just something that happens over time. You know, one of my favorite playwrights is August Wilson. And, you know, he, in one of his interviews, he said that I just let my characters into a room, get them talking to each other, and my job is to listen. And it's very true. That's how I write as well. You know, but instead of a room, I think of a cauldron. You know, I think of, you know, a pressure cooker, a crucible sort of thing where they can't escape. Everyone's trapped.
0: Right.
1: You know, and we are trapped because of external circumstances, but we are also trapped because we are deeply wounded. And that wound we carry with us even after the external circumstances change. No matter where you go, you will carry a wound with you. And that is the healing that one requires. And in literature, I don't really look for, we use this term redemption a lot in literature. I don't look for redemption because I find it, and I know that it exists in storytelling and it's very valuable, but I don't believe in redemption as a human being because sometimes it's just not available. So I look at the possibility of healing. You know, that's a more powerful way to look at life, and it's a more powerful arc in terms of storytelling. So I go from being wounded to healing. And when we talk about, you know, endings, is it a happy ending or a sad ending? I don't look at that. I look at truthful. Is it a truthful end? And it's this, again, fine balance between hope and despair, which is what is so great about Troynton Mistry's book, is this constant wave of turbulence. But he makes us believe that things will be okay. There's a slight chance that things will work out for these characters.
0: A delicate balance when you write from the wound. Anush Irani is a novelist and playwright. He's adapted A Fine Balance by Rohinton Mistry for the stage, and it's playing now at Toronto's Crow's Theatre. Thank you so much for being here. I could talk to you about books and literature forever.
1: Same here. Thank you so much. Thank you.
0: That's all for today. Jacqueline Kirk is our senior producer. Lisa Matthews and Trevor Carter are also producers. Aaron Balser is the executive producer of CBC Books. And thanks this week to Hannah Barker and the CBC Books digital team. I am Antonio Michael Downing. It's been a real pleasure kicking it with you today. I hope we see you next time.

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1: What kind of future do Albertans want? The upcoming referendum will reveal where voters stand. Choices on the ballot. Stay in Canada. Seek more provincial powers over immigration and whether to push for constitutional change. 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The Alberta Referendum, October 19th. Everywhere you get CBC News.
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3: Join me on a deep dive into contemporary thought and intellectual history. 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
4: This is CBC News. It's 2 o'clock. Good afternoon, I'm Gareth Hampshire with the news for the Maritimes. We begin on Prince Edward Island. Health PEI has revealed an unauthorized person obtained a copy of a file containing personal health information about people. The file included things like first and last names, birth dates, and PEI personal health number. It is anticipated as many as 234,000 people could be impacted. The health authority says the file was created in 2011 and that a person's information may have been included if they had a PEI health card number on or prior to 2011, or if they were a non-resident who received health services in the province between 2008 and 2011. It happened during a cybersecurity incident affecting a company that provides services to the health authority. Health PEI says the incident was limited to the company's systems. The health authority and provincial government systems were not compromised. In a news release, the interim CEO says it believes the risk that the information will be misused is low. The government of Prince Edward Island is projecting a deficit of $440 million for the 2026-2027 fiscal year in its first quarter update. It's a $30 million increase from what had been predicted in the operating budget tabled in April. The provincial news release says the jump reflects increased spending in healthcare, social programs, and the higher cost of diesel and heating fuel for schools. Finance Minister Jill Burridge says the government's focused on what matters most to people in the province by trying to make things more affordable and continuing programs that people rely on. To Ukraine now. Russian drone strikes in several locations have left at least 7 people dead and more than 50 others injured. Firefighters scrambled to try to get people out of the burning building that was hit by a Russian drone strike. Kyiv Mayor Vitaly Klitschko says the strike targeted the city's Academy of Sciences building, killing one person and injuring 3 others. The strikes also hit apartment buildings and data centers. Nova Scotia Premier Tim Houston is getting ready to speak to global oil and gas sector leaders this week at the World Energy Summit in the UK. The conference in London tomorrow and Wednesday brings together governments, energy companies, and investors. In a news release, Houston says Nova Scotia is paving the way for major projects and new trade opportunities at a time when the world is searching for stable and reliable trading partners and energy sources. In New Brunswick, the Vitality Health Network is trying to make a proactive plan to reduce potential health problems from extreme heat. Project manager Mathilde Terrio says bouts of extreme heat are becoming more common and precautions are needed to protect the vulnerable. Terrio says for the past 2 years, partners involved in the project have been working on a map that layers heat data and risk factors such as age, income, and underlying health issues.
5: So we know actually downtown Bathurst, Dalhousie, Ubiganjik, which is a Eel River Bar, in Atikamekw and Templeton are the most at risk and exposed to heat. So this is because urban heat islands, but also because of all the determinants of health that are more fragilized in those communities.
4: Terrio says that means cooling centers would be useful in those urban areas. She says a large portion of the rural population could also be at risk. Hockey Night in Canada will return to CBC Airwaves this season. CBC Radio Canada announced a new hockey partnership today with the Professional Women's Hockey League. The longest-running sports program in the world will return for a 90th season featuring PWHL games throughout the 2026-27 season. A total of 8 primetime games will air on CBC Saturday nights throughout the season. And that is the CBC News for the Maritimes.
6: Hi, I'm CBC meteorologist Tina Simpkin. Mainly cloudy skies across New Brunswick with periods of rain. Temperatures today will range anywhere from 14 to 19 degrees, with the winds becoming more east to northeasterly, 20 gusting up to 40 kilometers per hour. On average, picking up about 5 to 15 millimeters of rain today, with an additional 5 to 15 millimeters possible tonight, as temperatures drop between 8 and 14 degrees, with the winds continuing out of the northeast and fog patches developing.
7: Welcome to Ideas. I'm Nala Ayed. Canadians and Americans have always had their differences. In fact, a core part of the Canadian identity is precisely not being American. We mostly got along, though, and thought we knew our neighbors pretty well. But many Canadians now feel affronted and outraged and puzzled, wondering what exactly has become of the United States since the rise of Donald Trump and MAGA. Many Americans are wondering the very same thing, especially given the 250th anniversary of the Declaration of Independence, a document synonymous with the highest ideals of democracy. The American experiment was a central theme of the 2026 edition of the Aspen Ideas Festival, held by the Aspen Institute in Colorado. This episode of Ideas features two conversations from the festival. First, Ken Burns talking about the tensions and contradictions at the very heart of America's founding. Burns is, of course, a world-renowned filmmaker, best known for his documentaries such as The Civil War, Jazz, Baseball, and more recently, the American Revolution. He joined CNN host and author Fareed Zakaria to address the question of just how revolutionary the American Revolution really was.
8: I made a film 40 years ago on the history of the Statue of Liberty. It's designed and fabricated by a French sculptor, Bartholdi, in Paris, and it towers over on the Rue de Chazelle, the rooftops of Paris. And Victor Hugo, just a couple moments from his death, comes to visit it, and he looks at Bartholdi, he looks at the statue, he looks back at Bartholdi, and he says, "The idea, it is everything." And what we have in the American Revolution is the introduction into the blood system of the human race, this notion of liberty and freedom. It is true that we can parse it in a purely political or social context and say, well, it didn't really do this, it didn't advance, it was more of the same. It's going to be the model, including the French Revolution, model for revolutions for the next 200 plus years. It is, as the scholar Jane Kaminsky says in our film, it's about possibility. And I think that's the thing that is most interesting about the revolution. It is opening a door that will never, ever be shut again. In the first sentence of the Declaration, we say one people. It's really new, one people. We begin the next sentence with we. These are new concepts, and we are still trying, and in that second sentence ends with the pursuit of happiness. The key word is not happiness. We can debate, happy to talk about what it means, but it's the pursuit. We're a nation in the process of becoming, 11 years later, at the Constitutional Convention, we say in the prologue, a more perfect union. So we have built into this sense that we are expecting to change. We're expecting to innovate. We're expecting to be better. We're expecting to be unsatisfied. And that's, I think, the key that distinguishes this, that the first time in history you have people who, and admittedly white men on the East Coast of the United States, who are new things, citizens and not subjects.
9: So let's talk about that reality. We think of it as an anti-colonial uprising. But in fact, as you point out, with regard to the expansion of the American empire against other European powers, and most importantly, against Native Americans, the founding fathers actually were the colonialists. George Washington, while he is trying to figure out how to free himself from the shackles of the British, is busy making land deals to confiscate land from Native Americans all the way west, as far west as he can go.
8: Well before the revolution, he's doing that. Many so-called, you know, recent immigrants and people are want to flood across the Appalachians and just take Indian land. I think we have to understand that if we try to see this in a binary term, so we're going to be frustrated by the American Revolution. It is a lot of different things. And it is for revolution. It's also a bloody civil war. There are people there. It's not the tyrant 3,000 miles away imposing its tyranny on us. Us means at least 20%, 25% in some areas, much more of people who are understandably loyalist. We have among us 20% of the population that are enslaved and free African Americans. We have Native Americans who have assimilated, who are trying to coexist within the borders of the 13 colonies. We have all of those Native nations. So you get an A, I guess, in schools. We hope not anymore if you just say taxes and representation. But in point of fact, it's about Indian land. That's the biggest thing. The first big uh-oh in the relations between the British colonies in North America, the 13 and the mainland. They have 13 much more profitable colonies in the Caribbean, profitable because Jamaica and Barbados are 90% enslaved people, and that's the engine of profit for the
9: business. It's all sugar.
8: They're making tons of money, and they're not going to end that. And their slavery is legal in all 13 of the colonies. It's the Civil War. It's a global war. The British have just won what we call the French and Indian War, and the rest of the world calls the 7 Years' War. They are the most far-flung empire on earth and unable to protect its colonists. The treasury's depleted, and so they've said you can't cross the Appalachians, and that really upsets the ordinary colonist who's going over and wants to have land of their own, but it's really disturbing the Patrick Henrys and the George Washingtons and Benjamin Franklins, who've been surveying and speculating and believe they own Native American lands.
9: Just pause on that for a second, because what you're saying is the British were in this sense anti-imperial.
8: No.
9: They were saying to them,
8: if they had prevailed, they would have taken the whole continent. And what your question is, for it is so important to understand that it is so many different things. They did not meet in Philadelphia at the Eastern Seaboard Congress. They did not appoint George Washington the head of the Eastern Seaboard Army. They called it the Continental Congress, and they called it the Continental Army. Everyone had dreams of empire. Everybody was interested in our revolution, maybe the fifth global war over the prize of North America. And prize means Indian land. They knew that California was out there, and they wanted it. And they were going to get it.
9: So you think the British were just temporarily...
8: Of course, it was
9: a truce with the Indians. If they had won this...
8: Out of breath and out of money and out of men. And so they say, we can't protect our own people from crossing over, so please stop. And that's the beginning. And then later on, because of that depleted treasury, they're seeking various forms of taxation to sort of balance the thing. You ought to be responsible for your own defense. We want to tax your stamps. Well, that didn't work out. Well, we want to tax your tea. Right. And we know how that works out.
9: So you say it's a revolution about ideas. What do you think the principal ideas are? And I want you to get to this point about the pursuit of happiness. Tell us why you think it ended up where it did.
8: Well, at its base is this sort of disagreement between Englishmen over their rights. The colonists don't feel they have representation. They want to go into Indian land and take it. They don't understand. We don't have representatives in Parliament. How is this? But in the course of the arguments, because we're in the middle of the Enlightenment, and this is an Enlightenment that is in full bloom in Britain as well. So these ideas are there. And so all of a sudden, these arguments break into natural rights. Once the cat is out of the bag, when you say we hold these truths, he first said sacred and undeniable, he being Jefferson, and it was changed to self-evident. And in a way, if you think about it, there's nothing self-evident except this new philosophical idea that we had natural rights and the sanctity of the individual in relationship to nature and nature's God, as they would say. This is a big deal, not just politically. And I'm so sorry that the conversation always stays kind of in a narrow political or sociological and not in a spiritual dimension, being awakened to the possibility of the spirit within us. So the phrase goes on and it says life, liberty, and the pursuit of happiness. Lots of Americans would very much prefer this to be the pursuit of objects in a marketplace of things. And what they meant was lifelong learning in a marketplace of ideas. And the key word, as I suggested, is pursuit. A few phrases later, Jefferson says, all experience has shown that mankind are more disposed to suffer while evils are sufferable. It just means that the history of the human race has been heretofore mostly about the subjugation of people, that they're accepting authoritarian rule and they're willing to suffer the evils while they're sufferable. And that what this new thing is going to require a kind of hyper-vigilant individual who's seeking to improve themselves to make them closer to, as many of the founders, deists felt, was a disinterested God. And they weren't going to anthropomorphize it. It was the supreme architect of the universe, so divine providence, something like this that meant that our obligation was to actually climb towards that person. And at the same time, you had been given this gift of citizenship, which is entirely new. Of Adams, the great worrier, is always fretting. He says, is there too much ambition or avarice, too much lust for profit? I worry, is there enough virtue to create a republic? So the whole thing of happiness is not the pleasure-seeking happiness, but one that comes from self-improvement and making yourself more virtue. They're reaching across the Dark Ages to the classical tradition and bringing up all of these Greek ideas of perfection.
9: So I've always thought that they rejected, in a sense, the idea of using property in that phrase. I mean, in a way, it's more about the pursuit of fulfillment or even the pursuit of virtue.
8: Yes.
9: Right?
8: Yeah, but I think it's interesting. I spent a long time in my own thinking being distracted by, he didn't say John Locke, life, liberty, and property. These are property owners. This is at the beginning of this revolution. It's important that we
9: No, they like property. It's just not the central dynamic of this revolution.
8: I think they're realizing that something can happen, something new. I mean, when you said it's the symbolic start of the American Revolution, they've been fighting in earnest for 15 months, 14 months while Jefferson is writing it. They still think maybe there's a way that we can convince Parliament to help us out there, see their way. And independency, as it's often called, is not on everyone's mind, certainly not in the spring of 75 on George Washington's mind. But in early 76, Thomas Paine, an Englishman, publishes Common Sense, the most important political tract in American history. And he's basically just saying, not since the time of Noah, do we have a chance to sort of make things new, that we could create an asylum for mankind? And there's something about the corruption and the familiarity, the old religious wars, the avarice, the ambition of the old world, and this sort of what they say is this kind of blank slate of natural possibilities here. And it's going to create an American catechism in which Emerson and Thoreau and Muir and Whitman are going to fill up with the sense of all of these things, all of the contradictions. This is Whitman, you know, do I have contradictions? Yes, I contain multitudes. This is the idea that we are so many things, and this responsibility of the individual citizen, not just to govern themselves, to participate in a collective thing, but to understand the difference between individual and collective freedoms, what I want versus what we need, and how to also proceed in, I will say, in a spiritual dimension of how you have a possibility of a new relationship to whatever your God it might be.
9: It seems to me this point that this was kind of an ongoing process is very important when you think of it in these terms. We now think of the founding fathers as these demigods, and whatever they said, we worship. You know, if you look at drug policy, people say, what did James Madison think? And yeah. You know, it seems that what I'm struck by is how they viewed their ideas as so malleable, in that they write the Constitution and almost instantly they enact 10 amendments to the Constitution, which constitute now what we regard as among the most important parts of the Constitution, the Bill of Rights.
8: It's not changing it. What they're doing is they're expanding it. So with the exception of Gouverneur Morris's relatively poetic preamble to the Constitution, the rest is boilerplate. Right. It's IKEA, right. You know, instructions. There's not poetry here.
9: Yeah. It's
8: an operating manual. Yeah. Article 1 is the legislative.
9: Right.
8: So I think if the founders come back, they go, wow, you made it 250 years?
9: Yes.
8: And what? You're exactly. Yielding to the executive? That's Article 2.
9: The biggest surprise to the founding fathers today would be to see the imperial presidency.
8: Yeah, exactly.
9: The president was meant to execute the laws that Congress
8: passed. So we have Hamilton's anxious about it. He thinks, what if someone mounts the hobby horse of popularity, he says, and creates chaos? No man is above the law. They're trying to reverse engineer for an authoritarian. Jefferson, trapped in Paris, is writing to Madison, saying, what if someone should lose an election but pretend false votes and reap the whirlwind?
9: Right. Right. Reap the whirlwind.
8: Think Reap that the phrase. Whirlwind. Yeah. Yeah. So I think you're absolutely right. I think we have to see this in those malleable terms. But the Bill of Rights, I mean, what we have in the Revolution, I think we've got this superficial, sanitized, kind of Madison Avenue, bloodless, gallant story of the Revolution, which isn't really true. This is a horrible, bloody, you could say, as proportionally bloody as our Civil War, which we accept all the violence and the 20th century wars, but not the violence of our Revolution. I think in part because we think the big ideas in Philadelphia in 76 and 11 years later at the Constitutional Convention will be diminished. They're not. They're made even more impressive. So the Bill of Rights is a way of saying, we've sort of delivered this operating system, but we now need these things to say why we fought, right? And remember what the first one is. Everybody says freedom of the press. You go, yeah, that's number two of a three-part thing.
10: Yeah.
8: Well, it's ability to redress grievances. That's number three. Yeah. Number one is that the Congress will make no establishment of a religion. We are going to liberate ourselves from the tyranny, from the drag, from the anchor that all of these established religions had placed on the states. They'd seen what was happening. All of these things represented an attempt to add something to the Constitution that would give it the practical satisfaction for the people who did the fighting and dying, who weren't originally part of the equation. When you begin to set off this thing, this is an aristocracy. This is what we'd say was an elite. These were the people who were going to run things. The most important thing, I think, with regard to the founders and our writer, Jeff Ward, who I've worked with for 45 years, said it really beautifully the other day. He said, if we see those founders as perfect, then they're untouchable because we know deeply how flawed we are and that we presume in their perfection that we can't ever equal them. So our job as artists and as storytellers is to try to remind us of the humanity. George Washington is the indispensable human being in this, but he owns 577 other human beings. As the writer Rick Atkinson said, you can't square that circle and you cannot. He makes really lousy tactical decisions in the battlefield and loses the biggest battle in size of the Revolution at Long Island, not protecting his left flank, does the same thing a few months later at Brandywine, not protecting his right flank. You know, there's problems. So he risks his life. If he's killed, the thing is over. He's the glue that holds it together, as Annette Gordon Reed says in our film. But he picks subordinate talent, unafraid of this. Nathaniel Greene and Benedict Arnold are much better battlefield generals than he is, and he knows it, and he's okay with it. He defers to Congress. He exhibits unbelievable humility all his life.
9: And he keeps the country together.
8: He convinces somebody from New Hampshire and somebody from Georgia, they're now a one thing. They're not from separate countries. And he understands this, and more than anything else, at the height of his military power, he instantly resigns his commission. And at the height of his political power, he resigns that. So if you can have a dimensional Washington who is flawed like us, then we have access to him. And then we can, in our own ideas and in our own inspirations, in our own sense of our own possibilities, both personal and collective, towards the better part of that. And I think what happens is you watch the history of the United States progress, you have people who have focused. The Declaration is not universally in everybody's mind. Frederick Douglass, Lincoln, others reached back and resurrected the Declaration and Jefferson, the poetry and the meaning of this document, which we're going to celebrate, which is beyond important in all of human history. You know, it sponsored some nice things, but we go back and we look at the way we brought this document and Jefferson back and put it. So when the Gettysburg Address is happening, he's saying, and nobody says 67 years, unless you're asking your audience to sort of settle down and think about something. He's giving them the power that every great rhetorician does is, here, you be the author of this too. 67 years ago. That's not the Constitutional Convention. That's not the beginning of the government in 1789. That's Thomas Jefferson and the Declaration of Independence in 76. And that means that Gettysburg Address is 2.0. We really do mean it. So your first question, yep, things continued the same, but they didn't continue the same. The second that door was opened, though it was 69 years, 13th Amendment, 144 inexcusably long years before women get to vote, but it's going to happen. And that door will never be shut. And it never works out for tyrants, no matter how pernicious and bad they are. It doesn't work out for them.
9: And in a sense, it's the sort of logical consequence of the ideas set forth. And the biggest logical consequence, of course, in the 19th century is the abolition of slavery. And in order to do it, you had to fight the bloody civil war, extraordinarily difficult. And then comes Lincoln with his second inaugural.
8: Can I just say something? You jumped us ahead to slavery appropriately. Let us remember that the American Revolution, we interviewed Bernard Bailand at 98 years old. He passed away at 101, 102. Bailand said that before the Civil War, slavery was not a big argument. People had made cases, he said, about the evils and had articulated. But when the revolution came and you said all men are created equal, that you had planters using the words that the British were imposing a slavery on them, the hypocrisy of it rose to the fore. And there was never a moment when the number one issue in the United States was not slavery. And George Washington knew it was wrong. Thomas Jefferson knew it was wrong. And so we have a country that is heading inexorably toward this moment, which has the fury and the righteousness of an Old Testament God saying, you know, you want to keep this up? We will keep this up. And every drop of blood drawn by the lash will be met by one drawn by the sword. We're here to do this. He knows the war is about to end, but he's willing to do it. And then he pivots to this gracious New Testament kind of with malice towards none. Those are two of the greatest sentences that I've ever come across.
9: Lincoln is in some ways, I think, the greatest American prose stylist of the 19th century.
8: And 18th and 20th and 21st.
9: Yeah. All right.
8: Because he sees us, just like the founders, they're fighting this impossible war with zero chance of success, but they're always talking about the millions yet unborn, as John Adams said. They're talking about you and me. And that is an amazingly poignant thing. In the middle of these long odds, they understand that this fight, this word liberty, has not just a personal application to themselves, but it has an application for all time. And this is what makes the resonance of the
9: revolution. I don't know if you remember the wonderful Gary Wills book about Lincoln. And he talks about the two greatest influences on Lincoln were the Bible and Shakespeare. And you feel that in that second inaugural.
8: But do we have better...
9: In some ways, I would say the 19th century at that moment is a very important one because Lincoln and Mark Twain almost define a new American way of speaking.
8: You're absolutely right. I mean, Hemingway said all American literature begins with Huck Finn. At that moment when a black human being is a real person, when Huck decides not to turn him in, he's written up the letter that's going to say to the people who are searching for Jim where he is, and then he thinks about Jim loves his people the way we love Arn, and that, you know, he stayed up and calls me honey and such like things, and he looks, and he's been told, you know, if he does this, he's going to go to hell. Right. And so he looks at Jim, and he looks at the letter, he tears up the letter, and he said, okay, then, I guess I'll go to hell. Right. And this is the beginning of American
9: and
8: literature.
9: And it's this non-deferential, much more straightforward way of writing than the kind of fancy hoity-toity.
8: We said Lincoln and Twain wrote with the bark on. It sounded like us. Right. And if you hear Twain on James Fenimore Cooper, who's trying desperately to sound like an English writer, it's devastating. You don't want to be James Fenimore Cooper.
9: Now,
8: we want to be something else.
9: We want to move to another great American who defined America and American music, Louis Armstrong.
8: The Bible says, in the beginning is the word. We are so convinced that words are the primary agency. And yet, all the other art forms, when they die and go to heaven, aspire to be music. It is the only art form, as Wynton Marsalis said, that's invisible. It's the only art form you can hear two notes, and it will change things. And so we can begin to broaden our notion of ideas that aren't existing in a kind of strict kind of dialectic, and are in something that actually expands our notion of what truth might be. So Louis Armstrong is the most important person in music. I didn't say jazz in the 20th century. Sorry, Igor. He is to music what Einstein is to physics and what the Wright brothers are to travel. He invents, for lack of a better word, what the critic Gary Giddens called modern time, playing before or after the note. And in the early days of swing music, they didn't call it that. They called it orchestrated Armstrong. Duke Ellington saw him playing in Times Square and said, I want this person on every instrument. And he spent the next five decades trying to assemble something. And then he took singing and revolutionized it. And if you could talk to Frank Sinatra or Ella Fitzgerald or Billie Holiday, and I did talk to Tony Bennett, they would say that it all begins with the way he sang, that all American singing in the much the way we were talking in the 19th century about Lincoln and Twain changed. And so I think we broaden our idea of words and the power of ideas. The history of who we are is the history of ideas, but they're ideas born in many, many places and many kinds of circumstances. And I think if we can have a capacious and generous sense of that we can open our heart to the way in which someone like Louis Armstrong, who is a waif from the streets of New Orleans, to be able to transform our lives. I mean, if you said, Ken, who do you want to have at dinner, Abraham Lincoln or Louis Armstrong? I'd say, can I have both?
9: Ken Burns. Thank you.
7: And I'd say the same. Let's have them both to dinner. That was filmmaker Ken Burns, whose 2025 PBS documentary series was called The American Revolution. He was in conversation with CNN host and award-winning journalist Fareed Zakaria. This is Ideas. I'm Nahla Ayed. We'll be back after a short break.
4: It's 2:30, around 14 degrees right across the Maritimes, with showers expected for Nova Scotia, New Brunswick, and Prince Edward Island. I'm Gareth Hampshire with a Maritime News Update. Good afternoon. The government of Prince Edward Island is projecting a deficit of $440 million for the fiscal year in its first quarter update. It's $30 million more than what had been predicted in the operating budget from April. The provincial news release says it's due to spending in core areas like healthcare, social programs, as well as the higher cost of diesel and heating fuel for schools. A Nova Scotia man is facing firearms and weapons offences after an incident in Scotts Bay, Kings County. Police say it happened last Monday evening. A news release says RCMP responded to a report that a man had threatened another man and pointed a firearm at him at a home in Scotts Bay. The Vitality Health Network in New Brunswick is trying to make a proactive plan to reduce potential health problems from extreme heat. It says cooling sensors would be useful in some vulnerable urban areas. It says a large portion of the rural population could also be at risk. Now the latest weather forecast. Cloudy with periods of rain and a risk of thunderstorms for Nova Scotia. Highs between 14 and 19. Showers across New Brunswick up to 16. And on PEI, periods of rain throughout the afternoon. And highs around 17.
7: Welcome back to Ideas in the Afternoon. I'm Nahla Ayed. For all its soaring rhetoric about liberty and equality, the United States Declaration of Independence was riddled with contradictions that have reverberated through 250 years of American history. The biggest contradiction was the institution of slavery in a republic that made freedom its central article of faith. Eddie Glaude is an acclaimed author and distinguished professor of African American Studies at Princeton University. And at the 2026 Aspen Ideas Festival, he spoke with classical pianist Laura Downs about the ways in which racism and the legacies of slavery perverted the ideals America was founded on and shaped its culture, especially its musical culture. Their conversation opened with a discussion of

0: the man who made a fortune selling those folk. And then to pull that thread from then to the first African-American president singing Amazing Grace at Mother Bethel in light of that violence. You know, so we see in this moment, the song that belongs to all of us, right? The vexed beginnings of this fragile experiment.
1: That song, I mean, I think it's the most recorded song in American history. There are thousands of recordings in the Library of Congress. I mean, you could name your favorites and I could too, maybe Aretha. But Amazing Grace had sounded like everyone along the way. It has sounded like, you know, every musical tradition and every cultural tradition and every generation. And it just seems to surface whenever we need its message.
0: Yeah, because we're all crying out for grace.
1: Yeah.
0: And it seems that speaks to something fundamental about this human journey. Yeah.
1: Yeah. The possibility of redemption.
0: The possibility of redemption and America's longing for redemption. Mm-hmm. I keep thinking about that moment in Jefferson's notes where he's worried about God's punishment for the sin of slavery. There is a kind of hint that I can imagine the deist reaching for Newton's Amazing Grace because he knows of the sins that shadow his efforts. And so I think that's why we're attracted to it, because we're so, so complicated and contradictory.
1: Your book, America USA, kind of breaks down these 250 years in 50-year segments. So we're going to play a new game that I just invented called Nerd Trivia, because what I know about 250 years of American history, I know through music, and you've investigated the bigger stories around that music. So I want to give to you some examples of what was happening in music in America at each of those 50-year touch points, and then have you fill in the backstory of why America sounded the way it did. So 1776, they're signing the Declaration of Independence, but then we get to 1826. And what I find when I look at 1826, when this country is celebrating its 50 years, is that minstrelsy is just starting. And of course, that's coming from Afro-Caribbean and African-American musical traditions. And Black music was very present in social life. The fiddlers at dances and all of that music was really making itself heard and felt throughout the culture. And the other thing that's really interesting about it is this is the beginning already of what you might call the entertainment industry. Mm-hmm. Because when Blackface minstrelsy gets going, it starts touring and it becomes one of our first entertainment exports that we're calling specifically American. And of course, it's based on, you know, these terrible racist stereotypes, but it's what we are sending overseas.
0: Yeah, and you know, you gotta wrap your mind around that, right? That this place, which is supposedly a beacon of freedom, you know, John Adams is purportedly to have said to King George, "We will not be your Negroes." So at the moment he's given voice to an understanding of freedom is predicated on an intimate knowledge of unfreedom. And so here you have the country's first form of mass entertainment, right? Really kind of staging a deep anxiety about who and what it is. Because it wasn't Black folk performing in the minstrels. It's white folk corked up as Black folk. If you ever get a chance to read Ralph Ellison's Shadow and Act, the novelist who wrote Invisible Man, he gives a wonderful reading of this complex psychology of the country that produces this form of theater, right? Where these stereotypes, right, are performed to kind of reveal in so many ways the contradictions. I keep going back to contradictions, the contradictions at the heart of the project itself. And sonically and performatively, it shows up across the landscape. What do you make of the sound that comes out of this contradictory space?
1: It's really complicated because it is at the root musically of so much else. So Black musicians, you know, have really reclaimed this moment now as the roots of what would so quickly develop. I also think it's fascinating that we hadn't developed any kind of a sound that we could call specifically American yet, mm-hmm. except for this. So we're really relying on those African influences to make a sound that we're proud of, and yet to put it in such a twisted context.
0: Yeah, so when you read Emerson's The American Scholar, he's worried about this place that's still in apprenticeship to Europe. It hasn't really understood

0: uniqueness, the uniqueness of its landscape, the uniqueness of its language, the uniqueness of who we are. He's longing for us to reach for the specificity of who we can be as a country. And guess what? It's actually taking shape in the lower registers, the lower frequencies, among those very people who are bought and sold as chattel, the folk who haunt the experiment from the very beginning. We have to begin to ask ourselves, what's at the core of who we are? Why haven't we yet discovered who we are as Americans? Because as you know, the through line, in some ways, you know, that blue note deposited at the heart of the country comes from those folk and others, right, who bear the burden of this place.
1: Okay, next. 1876, this was an interesting thing. So the Jubilee Singers at Fisk University did an international tour. They were in the midst of, I think, 5 years of touring because the university, and maybe you can tell us more about the origins of the university, but it was already suffering and in threat of being shut down. So they're touring internationally to raise money to keep the school open. And they're taking with them spirituals to Europe and across America. And I think it's one of the first large-scale attempts to sort of legitimize those songs, to bring those songs into an American canon. And it's very successful. I mean, they were met with warm response everywhere they went. They raised the money. They came back home triumphant. But can you set the stage a little bit for that and what was happening at Fisk?
0: Sure. So we need to understand schools like Fisk and Morehouse and Spelman and Howard as these institutions that come into being as a result of radical Reconstruction. So this is the carnage of the Civil War that left 600,000 plus dead on land and sea. You have these folk who are coming, these missionary moms, as Du Bois described them, making their way to the South, engaging in this hard work of how do we transform these folk who were once chattel into people who could bear the burdens of citizenship. And so these institutions became critical spaces. Now, what's important about 1876 is that the logic that led to their formation is being assaulted. This is the moment of the actual murder of Reconstruction, not its collapse. This is the moment in 1874, Colfax, Louisiana, extraordinary violence. The moment in July 4th of Vicksburg, extraordinary violence. Hamburg, South Carolina, you have literal coups, political coups. The Mississippi Plan, which involved a violent assault on Black voters to disenfranchise them, began to be applied across the South, even as some of those Southern states were still under occupation. So 1876, there's this moment of crisis. How will these folks survive? The Fisk Jubilee Singers take the sorrow songs and they render them in such a way that it becomes palatable, acceptable. They translate it into an idiom. But what's interesting, though, is that they're performing on stages in the United States of people who are capitulating to the murder of Reconstruction. You can cry your crocodile tears as someone sings Wade in the Water on stage as you support the institutionalization of Jim Crow outside. So what do we see in this moment, in this embrace? Sentimentality. And part of what I write about in the book about this period is the relationship between sentimentality and white rage, right? That somehow America's divided soul, this sense that the country has this double consciousness, that it imagines itself as a beacon of freedom on the one hand and as a white republic on the other. And you can't hold those two commitments together without contradiction, without depositing a kind of madness at the heart of the country. And the only way you can finesse it is to believe that white folk possess freedom to give and to take away. And so we find ourselves in this cycle of sentimentality and rage. What can we do for you? And then when the demand for justice continues, rage ensues. And so the spirituals for me are embraced from the vantage point of sentimentality, the sound that comes with that too.
1: Okay, but...
0: But?
1: To me, the sound is also a sound of dignity. It's a sound of affirmation. It's a sound of insistence on heritage and lineage. So it's another contradiction, perhaps. But between the makers of that music, the proponents of that music and the hearers of that music? What is that relationship through the music?
0: It all depends on who you're centering. Even though we bear the brunt of the country's contradictions, even though I am a child of Mississippi and I have had to grow up with the wounds that come with that experience, even though I am an inheritor of all that has made me possible, we have never been passive in relation to it. We've always spoken back. We've always kind of given, even if it's a cry, a moan. Cornel West used to do this when he was teaching. He would say, there's the moaning, M-O-A-N. There's the mourning, M-O-U-R-N-I-N-G. And then there's the mourning, M-O-R-N-I-N-G. And that kind of movement constitutes, you know, the sound that is found in those spirituals that constitute the epigraph to Du Bois is the souls of Black folk.
1: Yeah. Because this is when music starts moving very fast, right? From 1876 up through the Harlem Renaissance. What happens to music, what happens to Black music and the claiming of Black music is so rapid. I feel like the balance of preservation shifts a bit.
0: Yeah, we're trying to make sense of this. Country has doubled down on itself as a white republic, and the violence that comes in tow is unimaginable. Rayford Logan, the historian out of Washington, D.C., calls it the nadir, the lowest point in African-American history. They're lynching us, strange fruit on poplar trees. You think about Red Summer of 1919. You know, before you even get there, 1915, the founding, the rebirth of the Klan. It's the age of jazz, of course. But what are we trying to do? We're trying to find resources to imagine possibility in the face of the country's contradictions. 1926 is the 150th anniversary of the nation. The Klan is at its height in terms of its power. It claims as its seminal achievement the Johnson-Reed Immigration Act of 1924, which set the national quotas.
1: Wait, I have a story about this.
0: Go ahead, tell
1: me. 1924 is when George Gershwin wrote Rhapsody in Blue. Mm. So 2 years ago, I did a project looking at that 100 years. And, you know, just sort of looking at Gershwin's place in the jazz age. And what was Gershwin's America? And what was he calling the musical kaleidoscope of America? And what are all these sounds that he's hearing in New York City and trying to integrate into this piece? So I was trying to put together, you know, a lot of materials about this. And I found this old newsreel from 1924. And also, yes, Johnson Reed Act. And he's celebrating the melting pot at the same time that this legislation is being passed. It is also excluding him, by the way. So I find this old footage and I was just trying to look for charming images of flappers and things like this to show this musical environment that gave birth to this piece. But I could not avoid the Klan because it was all cut together so quickly that I literally physically could not exclude these huge Klan rallies and marches from this picturesque look of New York City, 1924, you know, champagne and jazz. And it was really such a physical experience of what that moment felt like.
0: Yeah, only the United States could call it the Roaring Twenties after the Spanish flu of 1919, after the horrors of the Red Summer of 1919. The Klan is doing all that it's doing. You know, the Klan claimed that if it wasn't for them, Calvin Coolidge wouldn't have been elected. Congressman Johnson was from the state of Washington. He was actually a member of the Klan. Senator Reed represented the state of Pennsylvania, which had 250,000 Klan members in the state. 6% of the nation of white America belonged to the Klan. So much so that at the 150th anniversary of the nation in Philadelphia at the exposition, the Klan was approved to hold its annual convention on the grounds of the celebration of the 150th. They were going to celebrate the flag and burn a cross at the same time. So what is the music? In this moment, what are Black folk trying to do? What's the country listening to? The Charleston? What's going on in this moment? Because remember, this is the decade of the 20s. Tulsa's in this decade. There's all kinds of carnage happening here. So what is the musical landscape giving us?
1: And it's also 1921 and it's Shuffle Along on Broadway. And it's, you know, this huge craze for Black music. And it's Langston Hughes saying, this is the beginning of the Renaissance. And it's all of this energy and it's migration. It's all these people finding each other in Chicago and Harlem. And that kind of flowering that we can't We can't regret that.
0: Oh, but it's also the kind of tension that makes this place swing. It's the seasoning that gives America its taste, right? Its rhythm, its pacing. It's in the contradiction. It's in that blue note at the heart of the country.
1: Yeah. We were talking last night a little bit about ragtime, ragged time. I think that's really the beginning, and you can use that very metaphorically. Everything's a little bit off kilter, a little off step, you know? Absolutely. Contradictions are living in the music.
0: Absolutely. But, you know, that's where possibility is also found. If we really want to figure out who we are, if we're honest, open up our ears and hear and listen.
1: 1926 is interesting because it really is, you know, the Great American Songbook is being born, and there's so much Black music feeding into that. And also recordings are starting. So Louis Armstrong is recording Jelly Roll Morton. This sound is going out into the world.
0: Yeah. And I'm just thinking it's also the period in which Hitler's looking to the United States as an example. It's also in a period in which nativism is rampant. American imperial ambition is tied to its violence with regards to Jim Crow in the South and across the Midwest. It's also bound up with these oligarchs who seized power. It will crash in 29. All of this is happening at once. But so unsettling is our refusal to tell the truth about what's happening. We lie. And then we retreat into fantasy and myth. Because we want to hold on to adolescence and innocence instead of growing the hell up. And my God, you could draw a through line from that to our current malaise.
1: 1976.
0: I was a kid, yeah.
1: There were a lot of fireworks.
0: And it was so commercialized. It was so kitschy.
1: Yeah.
0: You could buy a red, white, and blue whoopee cushion. The bicentennial bore the burden of a nation that was deeply skeptical about itself. There was, of course, Watergate, Saigon, Black Power, the women's movement, the radicalization of the student movement. The country seemed to be coming apart at the seams. And so the bicentennial bore the burden of articulating a kind of consensus, a sense of national unity rooted in this idea. But it's also, I talked to Lonnie Bunch, the secretary of the Smithsonian. He said, this is really the commemorations of white ethnic America. Remember the ones in the 1920s, these European immigrants were considered infestations coming from S-hole countries in Europe, the swarthy Italians, those suspicious Irish folk who were loyal to the Pope and not to the country, Jews, globalists. They wouldn't use that language, but you know what I mean. The financiers and the like. Now their children or grandchildren are claiming the revolution as their own and engaging in interesting responses to efforts to desegregate schools in places like Boston. So it's a very interesting moment.
1: It's a really segregated time in pop culture. Like I was looking up the bicentennial, the official celebrations. It was the Beach Boys. It was the Eagles. It was Fleetwood Mac, Elton John performing in a Statue of Liberty costume. Like this is very white music. But it was also a huge year in Black music. It was Stevie Wonder, Songs in the Key of Life. It was one of the most, for me, transformative performances that exist in recorded form. It's Nina Simone in Montreux. That performance of I Wish I Knew How It Would Feel to Be Free. Which is like, it's the 20th century in one performance. It's one of her most electrifying moments. In Questlove's book, Music is History, he has this beautiful title for the chapter on 1976. He says, having two parties, how you unlock history depends on which key you use.
0: Come on. Absolutely. And you know, whenever, to my ear, Laura, whenever I hear exaggerated claims of American unity, they're usually happening in a period of intense disunity. We posit cohesion in order to hide the roiling chaos underneath it all. You know, President Ford, actually, I can't believe I just invoked President Ford. President Ford was the first president to acknowledge Black History Month in 1976 because Negro History Week, which was founded in 1926, became Black History Month in 1976. And so you have, for the first time in these commemorations, not an effort to disappear Black people, but to absorb them into the American story, to make our story a part of the ongoing work towards a more perfect union. But it came with costs.
1: Okay, well, here we are, 2026. What do you think?
0: Lord have his mercy, Jesus.
1: Well, I can tell you one thing about music and musicians. Nobody's having any of it. These bicentennial celebrations are going to be very quiet on the musical front.
0: You know, the first sentence of my book is a very controversial one. It says, I do not love America, and I never have, especially now. What I'm trying to do with that first sentence is hold off the idolatry of the state. Those of you who've read your Hannah Arendt, you know she's deeply suspicious of loyalty to groups and abstractions. It's also announcing that I'm starting from a different place than my hero, James Baldwin. And it's also beginning with wound. What happened to me as a kid growing up in Mississippi, when some man, and my dad moved us from one side of town to the other. I'm playing with my Tonka truck and I have a new friend. I imagine him blonde and blue-eyed or red-haired and green-eyed. I can't remember. But his dad came out and screamed, stop playing with that N-word. I had to pick up my truck and go inside. And then my parents had to get to work to teach me how to survive this place. And so I'm always wondering, how is it that you expect me to love this place? Because if I express how I truly feel, if I tell the story as we've been telling it, you're going to have to confront you. You're going to have to hear a different sound in your ear. And so here we are in the 250th, and the only thing I could say to myself is that they've done this again. It's not an abstraction. We have to raise our babies in this. So every time a court order comes down and the man who called these people said that these people were eating pets, these people who were saying that these districts are racist and we can gut the Voting Rights Act, every time that happens, our babies got to come inside and we got to teach them how to survive the place. In the 250th year of the country, we're here. It's a semi-sesquicentennial blues. Yeah, so.
1: All of these contradictions, all of this ugliness and untruth. You know, I spent many years digging in American music to find that truth and to find the many songs and stories and voices that have been conveniently erased by history and bringing them back. And even though the circumstances around the creation of this music are so difficult to contemplate, I feel like the music is an ultimate triumph. And I have this feeling that that is the one of the things that can pull us along or push us along or maybe define this next chapter. If we really listen to what we've been able to do in certain creative, expressive ways, it's a lesson to what we could do elsewhere.
0: True. Ellison's protagonist in The Invisible Man says, on the lower frequencies, I speak for you. In the messiness of American life lies the grandness and grandeur of who we are. Maybe if we finally make a choice and be a beacon of freedom and not a white republic, if we can finally make a choice, it's a moral choice. Freedom doesn't belong to you. I'm not a charitable enterprise. Never was. If we can begin to leave behind some of this stuff and sit in what we've created together, then maybe we can open up the possibility of being different. But I will say this, the promise of America always on the road to a more perfect union. The promise of the founding has secured our hubris. It's made us think that no matter our choices, we can survive. I don't know who we're going to be on the other side of this madness, but I do know that we have to grow up in our music, our resources for that, it seems to me.
2: That was Eddie Glaude, Distinguished Professor of African American Studies at Princeton University, in conversation with classical pianist Lara Downs at the 2026 Aspen Ideas Festival. Special thanks to Jonathan Pervez at the Aspen Institute. 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Our technical producer is Danielle Duval. Our web producer is Lisa Ayuso. Senior producer, Nicola Lukšić. Greg Kelly is the executive producer of Ideas. And I'm Nala Ayed.
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4: Emily Brass, the Tomlinson Lake Hike to Freedom highlights New Brunswick's connection to the Underground Railroad as enslaved African Americans used secret networks to make the dangerous trip to Canada. We'll ask the New Brunswick Black History Society about their upcoming trip to Perth Andover to take that historical hike. That's tomorrow on Information Morning.
3: 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Explore the diverse sounds of contemporary Indigenous music from across Turtle Island and around the world. On Reclaimed, right after the news.
5: This is CBC News. It's 3 o'clock. Good afternoon, I'm Gareth Hampshire. Here is the news for the Maritimes. We begin on Prince Edward Island. As many as 234,000 people may be affected by a cybersecurity incident that led to an unauthorized person obtaining a file containing personal health information. According to a news release, the file contained people's names, dates of birth, PEI personal health number, and Medicare eligibility information. The affected file was created in 2011 and relates to people who were eligible for healthcare services in PEI during or before that period. The health authority says the risk the information could be misused is low. The matter has been reported to the PEI Information and Privacy Commissioner. The next escalation in the U.S. trade war will come down in just a few hours' time. American import bans on Canadian alcohol and other products are expected to come into effect. The CBC's Nisha Patel has the latest.
6: The U.S. will ban imports of some alcoholic drinks as well as dairy byproducts, molasses, and motorcycles starting at 12:01 a.m. Eastern Time. The move creates greater uncertainty for businesses in specific sectors. About half of the roughly $2 billion in spirits produced annually in Canada is sold to the U.S., though the impact on the wider economy will be more muted.
7: So it's just a lost opportunity.
6: Nadia Sanchek was hoping to sell her wine to the U.S. market, but with the latest trade war escalation, the Ontario winery owner says she'll focus her efforts elsewhere.
7: We're doing trade missions to Japan and Singapore this year, so we're looking for other opportunities.
6: There's been little movement on trade negotiations since talks broke off last month. U.S. officials claim they're comfortable with the current standoff and are in no rush to sign a deal. Nisha Patel, CBC News, Toronto.
5: In Nova Scotia, Parks Canada is continuing to patrol an area of the Cape Breton Highlands National Park where a camper was bitten by a coyote. The person was attacked on Thursday at McIntosh Brook. Parks Canada staff killed a coyote on Saturday, but they cannot be sure it's the same animal. Jared Tommy is a resource conservation manager for Parks Canada for the park.
8: All we really know is that they were outside at the time, just enjoying nature as folks do here in the park. They saw a coyote approach. It came very directly towards them. They did try to, in the report from the individual indicated that they, act at large, did some of those, recommend it. interventions for people, which is, you know, act large, big, make noise. The coyote still approached, and it's my understanding at that time that they did head to a cook shelter and they tripped and fell. And it was when they got into the cook shelter that they realized that they had a bite.
9: Parks Canada says the person was bitten in the leg and was treated for minor injuries. In New Brunswick, the mayor of Fredericton says the city will get the ball rolling this winter on possible regulations for e-bikes and e-scooters. Stephen Hicks' comments come as residents and police speak out about issues, including speeding, on congested trails. Hicks says he thinks most people are respectful and safe, but safeguards are needed to deal with those who are not.
10: I think there's a way that they can all coexist because we want active transportation in our community. We want people to be able to come and go as they please. And when you look at the cost of living right now, the cost to run a vehicle and gas and maintenance and everything else. If you can do it, you know, more efficiently, cheaper, I think we want to be able to provide that opportunity to people.
9: Hicks says council's mobility and public safety committees will be asked to look into best practices. And input will be gathered from trail users as well as police. And that is the news to this hour. From the CBC, serving the Maritimes.

0: Hi, I'm CBC meteorologist Tina Simkin. Mainly cloudy skies across New Brunswick with periods of rain. Temperatures today will range anywhere from 14 to 19 degrees, with the winds becoming more east to northeasterly, 20 gusting up to 40 kilometers per hour. On average, picking up about 5 to 15 millimeters of rain today, with an additional 5 to 15 millimeters possible tonight, as temperatures drop between 8 and 14 degrees, with the winds continuing out of the northeast and fog patches developing.
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A song to honor the power and spirit of a sacred being that roamed the territory of the Sinemok Nation on Vancouver Island. That was sister duo Ait Lelum with Gwayat Sun, or Grizzly Bear Song. As the story's told, the first grizzly bear didn't start on the ground. It lived way up inside a giant cedar tree, and one day it decided to journey down and walk the earth. But when it reached the ground, the earth shook due to its massive size. But despite its overwhelming power and fierce presence, Gwayat Sun was gentle, and it showed the Sinemok people what it meant to be kind. I'm Jared Martineau. This is Reclaimed, your home for Indigenous music on CBC. And today we're honoring the National Day for Truth and Reconciliation. Let's head to the north. In the ice and tundra of Nunavut, the land extends in every direction to the horizon. And you can almost hear that in Tanya Tagaq's music. She says this song conjures a psychic place of healing, rebirth, and artistic power that will shake the world. Here's Tanya Tagaq and the Ash Kusha remix of Earth Monster.

What an amazing track. You just heard two songs featuring Tanya Tagak, and that one's a four-dimensional collab between producer Rise Ashen on the beats and a trifecta of Inuit Katajak artists, Tanya Tagak, Cynthia Pitsiolak, and Charlotte Kamani. Cynthia and Charlotte also perform as the throat-singing duo Sila. And if you're looking for more Arctic experimentalism at the edges of rhythm and sound, turn your ears and eyes to the north. I'm Jared Martineau. This is Reclaimed on CBC Music and Radio. Today we're honoring the National Day for Truth and Reconciliation with songs that celebrate Indigenous voices through the spirit of collaboration. Those musical connections can take many forms. And next up, let's hear Indigenous and non-Indigenous artists coming together to create new sounds rooted in ancient traditions. First up is one of my favorite tracks from DJ Crazy Cree's album, Future Generations. Crazy Cree's the musical alias of Cree artist Dallas Arcan. He reps the Alexander First Nation in Treaty 6, and he's not just a DJ and electronic beat maker. He's also a singer, a flute player, and a world champion hoop dancer. On this track, Crazy Cree links up with fellow DJ and producer Dance and Dave for a gentle, down-tempo tune that honors all the mothers, daughters, sisters, and aunties and kookums. Here they are with Isquewak Reprise on Reclaimed.

That beautiful voice you just heard was Cree and Potawatomi singer and traditional dancer Thielen Kiknoswe, and he was joined on it by electronic producer Rise Ashen. They've released a few singles together over the years, but that one's definitely my favorite. It's a hypnotic meditation on the land and places we share, and the spirits that are always with us to remind us we're never alone. That was Same Home. This is Reclaimed. I'm Jared Martineau. You can find us across Turtle Island on SiriusXM and Native Voice One. Let's head to Quebec now to hear a collaboration between OG Cree artist Anaknid and Francophone singer and songwriter Ariane Moffat. Ariane's solo album Aquanaut was a big hit in Quebec back in the early 2000s, but two decades later, she returned to the album and she invited a whole new generation of artists to reimagine and reinterpret the songs with her. On this duet with Anaknid, soft pop melodies meet club rhythms and they weave together to invite you to glide across an ethereal dance floor. Here's Anaknid and Ariane Moffat with Sur Ton Parallèle.

0: A song of safety for those times when you can feel yourself starting to spiral. That was a new one from Korean Métis singer Jessa Sky. Jess has been open about her battles with depression and mental health. And she says, I choose to share the demons I face every day unapologetically through my music and social media, not out of pride, but out of humility. It's not easy, but it is possible to have joy amidst the pain. And she wrote that song as a virtual hug to anyone that needs it. I'm Jarrett Martineau, and you've been listening to Reclaimed. 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Coming up, your local news.
1: It's 3:30, around 15 degrees right across the Maritimes, with showers expected in New Brunswick, PEI and Cape Breton Island. I'm Gareth Hampshire with a Maritime News Update. On Prince Edward Island, as many as 234,000 people may be affected by a cybersecurity incident that led to an unauthorized person obtaining a file containing personal health information. According to a news release, the information contained people's names, dates of birth, and PEI personal health numbers. In New Brunswick, the mayor of Fredericton says the city is taking concerns about the use of e-bikes and e-scooters seriously. Some have been complaining about people speeding on busy trails. Steve Hicks is hoping council will have some recommendations going forward. In Nova Scotia, Parks Canada are continuing to patrol an area of the Cape Breton Highlands National Park where a camper was bitten by a coyote. Parks Canada staff killed a coyote on Saturday after it repeatedly approached them, but they can't be sure it's the same animal. Now the latest weather forecast from Environment Canada. Showers across areas of central and southern New Brunswick. Rain later in the afternoon in the northern part of the province. Showers for PEI this afternoon and continuing tonight. And on Cape Breton Island, rain beginning late this afternoon and continuing this evening. Temperature highs about where they are now, around 16 degrees.
0: I'm Jarrett Martineau. This is Reclaimed. You can listen live from anywhere in the world. Just head to the CBC Listen app and click the local tab. Today we're honoring the National Day for Truth and Reconciliation. And when I think about the spirit of reconciliation, I think about the stories we tell and how we tell them with love, compassion, and honesty. Anishinaabe songwriter and musician Leonard Sumner doesn't just tell stories like that. He's a truth teller. His sound typically orbits around lyrical rap and acoustic guitar playing. But on this song, that North Star brightens and expands to include organ, bass, drums, and horns. And when those elements combine with Leonard Sumner's res poetry, they give the music a gravity that pulls you in and grounds you as you listen.

Diego's gonna go. 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

0: As long as that cedar still grows, our love is like sweet grass and sage. That blues-inspired heartfelt song was from Logan Stotts and Allison Russell with Sacred Love. And it braids an important connection that deep love in all its forms is a sacred kind of medicine. Logan calls that one a land-back love song. And he says, despite the many challenges we face as Indigenous people, you gotta find love in the fight, love for what you fight for, and fight for what you love. This is Reclaimed on CBC Music and Radio. I'm Jared Martineau. Let's head to South Dakota now, to the lands of the Ocheti Shakowin, the people of the Seven Council Fires. That's where rapper and producer Bazil is from, and he reps the Cheyenne River Lakota and Crow Creek Dakota tribes. I want to play you something from his album, Dako Shni. In Lakota, that literally means I'm nothing or I'm nobody, but it's not negative. For Bazil, it represents an important teaching about humbling yourself and letting go of your ego, or as he says, to become this nothing so that all my actions are for the purpose of others around me. Here's the album's opening track. This is Bazil with Your Fave Indian on Reclaimed.
1: Who's your favorite Indian? 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
2: It's your mama. Tell him it's your mama. Mama. 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

0: sne, Mia.
1: 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Is that true?
2: Sure.
3: 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I'm Talon from Pie Pod Nation in Treaty 4 territory, and you're listening to Reclaim on

triple header of next wave native hip hop. That was Dene, Navajo rapper and musician Travis Thompson with Mutton Stew. He's one of three indigenous hip hop artists featured in a new documentary film called Turtle Island Rap. And it chronicles the lives, challenges, and artist journeys of Travis, along with up-and-coming indigenous rappers Weedase and Ashta Hunter. And behind the scenes, it also features indigenous music representation. The Hallucination are on board as the film's creative producers. Go check out Turtle Island Rap. Before that, you heard a Plains Cree rapper on the West Coast, Talon with OT. I'm Jared Martineau. This is Reclaimed on CBC Music and Radio. Let's stay in Dene territory and hear a beautiful track from Kino Benali. After years of releasing music as DJ Beso, this piece comes to you from his first solo album under his own name. The album Nihima Nahasan roughly translates to our mother, Mother Earth, and it takes inspiration and reverence for traditional Dene musical forms. But Kino pushes things further. He weaves electronic-inspired beats, jazzy horns, pianos, and even the sounds of flowing water to build a home in a song. Here's Kino Benali with Ton Nile Ni, or River, on Reclaimed.

0: From Minneapolis, that was Lady Midnight with the hypnotic tune, Able. You can find it on her excellent album, Pursuit and the Elusive, and it marks a departure in her sound from woozy downtempo R&B and soul into the midnight glow of clubby dance floor energy. But this is dance music with a purpose. The movement that Lady Midnight channels is a path to sonic liberation. Before that, you heard My Heavenly, a soaring arpeggiated instrumental from Sami artist Nilas. I'm Jared Martineau, and I hope you've enjoyed the music you've heard today as we honor the National Day for Truth and Reconciliation. Drop me a line to let me know. Reclaimed@cbc.ca is our email. 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Our show is produced by Travis Pereira, Spiros Georgiou, Lauren Hancock, Judith Lynch, and me. Join me again next week for more songs and sounds from across the Indigenous world. I'll see you then. Hi, hi, McGwich and Mossy Cho for listening.
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7: Hi there. I'm Vanessa Vandervalk, your host on Shift. Well, coming up after the national news, two full hours of stories about New Brunswick, local news, weather and music, everything you need to know to shift into your evening.
8: From CBC News, The World This Hour, I'm Martina Fitzgerald. Stelco plans to idle some of its operations at its Hamilton, Ontario plant. Effective October 9th, union spokespeople say about 350 steelworkers will be laid off indefinitely. Stelco says as many as 500 people could be affected. The steelmaker says the move is necessary to ensure the survival of the company as U.S. tariffs squeeze sales. The United States and China have released details of their tariff deal struck during talks between U.S. President Donald Trump and Chinese President Xi Jinping. They've agreed to reduce tariffs on $60 billion worth of goods. As Lisa Xing reports, it signals a cautious move to normalize trade relations.
9: Both Washington and Beijing have agreed to reduce the tariff rate for $30 billion of non-sensitive goods each. The U.S. list of Chinese imports includes 77 items, like toys, holiday decorations, and some electronics. The Chinese list of U.S. products with reduced tariffs covers more than 1,600 items, corn, seafood, and medical devices like MRI machines. Trump says the deal is a win.
10: That was a great meeting with President Xi, and a lot of good things are happening, including for our farmers.
9: The details come days after Trump and Xi met in Washington and after the leaders agreed to extend a trade truce by 2 months until mid-January. $30 billion U.S. dollars is not very large relative to the overall China-U.S. trade volume, but it's a good start, said Dave, international relations professor at Beijing's Tsinghua University. Notably, chips and EVs were not included in the deal. Neither were U.S. soybeans. Lisa Sheng, CBC News, Toronto.
8: A top member of the Bishnoi gang with ties to Canada is being added to the FBI's list of most wanted fugitives. Satinderjit Singh is charged in the U.S. with ordering the assassination of a prominent Sikh leader in Surrey, B.C. Hardeep Singh Nijjar was killed in 2023, sparking a diplomatic row between Canada and India. Patrick Grandy with the FBI says they want help from the public to locate and arrest the Bishnoi member.
11: Singh is a dangerous individual. We have made it a priority to apprehend him, which is why we are adding him to the FBI's notorious top 10 most wanted list. We are also offering a reward of $1 million for information that leads to his apprehension.
8: The investigation into the Bishnoi gang is a joint effort of the RCMP and Los Angeles Police. The RCMP say Singh's addition to the list reflects the extreme severity of his crimes, including alleged racketeering and extortion. The RCMP are investigating an apparent gathering of white supremacists on a BC reserve near Kamloops. The group's presence yesterday was upsetting. However, as Arden McLeod reports, band leadership is considering extra security as it goes ahead with plans for Truth and Reconciliation Day on Wednesday.
12: We will not be intimidated. Our priority is the safety of our people.
13: Chief Roseanne Casimir says more than 20 men in white face masks, black caps, and black uniforms were spotted standing on the reserve near Kamloops. Witnesses believe the logos on flags the men held up are affiliated with the white supremacist group Second Sons Canada. The chief says the reserve security asked the men to leave, but it wasn't until the RCMP were called to the scene that they eventually did. Casimir says Truth and Reconciliation Day plans will not be canceled, but
12: I think everyone should always be concerned because there's so much racism and discrimination out there.
13: From the Vancouver airport, Premier David Eby says there's been a rise of white nationalism in BC and more needs to be done to fight it. The interim leader for the BC Conservative Party also expressed concern in a post to social media. Lauren Dirksen says the display was hateful, rooted in intimidation, and has no place in the province. Arden McLeod, CBC News, Vancouver.
8: Major flooding and landslides in India's northern Uttar Pradesh state have killed more than 60 people. Officials say several dozen more are injured. Rescue operations are underway to move people to safer locations. And that is your World This Hour. For news anytime, go to cbcnews.ca. For CBC News, I'm Martina Fitzgerald.

0: Good afternoon. I'm Vanessa Vandervolk. This is Shift on CBC Radio 1. Well, first up, we will meet New Brunswick's mustard pickle champion, crowned over the weekend at the Gather East Culinary and Music Festival in Miramichi. Then a household hockey brand is making a comeback on CBC later this year. 8 PWHL games will be broadcast on a newly formatted Hockey Night in Canada starting December the 5th. After the 4:30 news, new U.S. import bans take effect tomorrow on Canadian alcohol, dairy, and motorcycles. We'll talk with a trade expert about what it means for the ongoing trade war. Plus, the U.S. has taken a big step towards approving a blood test that can detect 50 cancers. Dr. Iris Gorfinkel has details. Kate Lederich is in the newsroom this afternoon. Hi there, Kate.
1: Hi, Vanessa. In the news, there will only be one name on the ballot for the leader of the New Brunswick Green Party, Tantramar MLA Megan Mitten. Current leader David Kuhn announced his plans to retire in the summer, triggering the vote for a new leader. The mayor of Fredericton says the city will get the ball rolling this winter on possible regulations for microtransportation, such as e-bikes and scooters. Stephen Hicks' comments come as residents and police speak out about issues including speeding on congested trails. And as Vanessa mentioned, Hockey Night in Canada will return to CBC airwaves this season. CBC Radio Canada announced a new hockey partnership today with the Professional Women's Hockey League. The longest-running sports program in the world will return for a 90th season featuring PWHL games throughout the 2026-27 season. And I'll have much more on these and other stories coming up for you at 4:30. Vanessa?
0: Thank you so much, Kate.
1: You're welcome.
0: That is Kate Lederich in the newsroom this afternoon. Ryan Snodden is our CBC meteorologist. Hello there, Ryan.
2: How's it going?
0: Not bad. How about yourself?
2: Not too bad.
0: Excellent. Nice weekend.
2: Yeah, pretty good weekend. How about you?
0: Yeah, it was great. It was great, I would say. I don't even remember what I did. Apparently it was that kind of great.
2: That's usually a good sign of a good weekend.
0: I think so.
2: Yeah, for sure.
0: Yeah, sure.
2: The weather held, right? So we've obviously been dealing with showers today, but our high pressure area that we were watching all week and the nor'easter, which is now throwing some showers into the mix, was kind of a question mark of how much that high would hold, and it did hold. Seeing those showers now tracking through most of the province today, pretty much everybody's had a taste. The Acadian Peninsula just getting into the mix now, as well as up towards the Campbellton area. We're going to continue to see these scattered showers and periods of drizzle tonight. Fog patches are going to develop. Northeast winds, they haven't been too bad today, but they will become light as we move through the overnight tonight. We have been seeing some gusts in the 30 to 40 kilometer per hour range. Point Lepreau actually last check gusting to 51, so a little steadier there right along the Fundy coastline. But yes, we're going to turn the dial down on the winds tonight. Temperatures are going to stay mild, 10 to 12 degrees.
0: Wow.
2: Yeah. Tuesday, cloudy, scattered shower and drizzle chances will continue. Fog patches are going to retreat to the coast in the morning, but likely lingering there along the both the Northumberland Strait and along the Bay of Fundy. And then temperatures tomorrow should be pretty similar to where they are today, around 15 degrees, pretty much ranging between 14 and 15 today. That's back where we'll be tomorrow. Truth and Reconciliation Day on Wednesday, a mix of sun and cloud, highs of 18 to 21. So looking nice. And then the first day of October on Thursday.
0: Where does the time go?
2: It just flies by.
0: Yeah.
2: And it's going to be actually a really nice first day of October. We're going to see temperatures into the low 20s, lots of sunshine on tap, really, really nice day. Going to look at watching some shower chances tracking through on Friday. A big cold front is going to be tracking through the region. That will bring, not only the increase in clouds and the chance for showers, it's also going to snap us back to reality temperature-wise. So I think Friday we're still pushing up into the high teens for most, even maybe a 20 down and through the southeast. But behind that front, it looks like a more seasonable temperatures as we work our way into Saturday and Sunday. Back into the teens, mid to high teens still look like they'll be on deck, which is, maybe even punching still a little bit above our weight, but looking like a pretty good weekend at this point, this far out, but looking pretty good.
0: All right. Well, look at that. It's mostly good news on a Monday. Unusual.
2: Right?
0: Yeah.
2: Yeah.
0: It's good to see some showers. That's a good thing. It's been dry, so that works. Yeah. It all works.
2: It all works indeed. Yep. And looking forward to clearing out and getting a little more sunshine in the mix by midweek.
0: All right. Listen, thanks so much for this, Ryan. We'll talk again tomorrow.
2: Thank you. Take care.
0: Bye-bye.
2: Bye now.
0: That is Ryan Snodden. He's our CBC meteorologist. He joins us most days at this time, and you can catch him on TV tonight with Claire McKenzie. We're about 11 minutes now past 4 o'clock. Well, a mustard pickle champion has been crowned. You may recall we spoke with Bob Mercereau on Friday. He was heading to Miramichi for the first Gather East Culinary and Music Festival. Bob had been tapped as one of three judges of the mustard pickle contest, a job he was eminently qualified for as someone who had eaten many pickles and researched the history of New Brunswick's famous Lady Ashburnham pickles. Bay St. Anne's Adeline Sipley came out on top on the weekend, and she joins us on the line. Hello and congratulations.
3: Alma, thank you very much.
0: How are you feeling?
3: Happy. Happy and excited because I never expected to win.
0: You were surprised then?
3: I was surprised because it was my daughter-in-law and son that really believed that I was going to win. I was laughing all the time. I said, if I win, that's going to be nice. But I said, nice experience.
0: What was it like the moment they called your name?
3: I was so surprised I didn't know what to say.
0: Are you famous for your mustard pickles?
3: I give some to friends all the time, and they love it. I was surprised. I always have my garden, but I'm not in the habit of selling pickles or stuff like that. I just give some to family and friends, and it's all I always do.
0: I understand you almost didn't go to the competition.
3: I almost backed out at the last minute to bring the pickle. When we first went there was nobody there, and where the address they told us. They were just late getting home from work. So we went and had something to eat, and we said, if they're not there after, then we're going home, and I don't think we'll be coming back.
0: Was there quite a bit of competition?
3: Yes. There was 12 contestants, 12 that tried.
0: What did the judges tell you about why they chose your mustard pickles over the others?
3: They didn't say too much, but when they were tasting everything, I could hear all their comments, and I know when they picked my bottle, I didn't say anything or whatever, but they were saying, well, they had peels on it, and most of the others, they didn't. And they were going to buy how in the old days when we made pickles, we always left the peel on the cucumbers.
0: Oh.
3: And then they said, oh, and there's cauliflower in it too, and there's onions.
0: It was the classic recipe.
3: The classic, yeah. An old recipe. I changed a few things over the years, but I mean, basically, what I did is I find in the older recipes, the mustard, for me, was a little too sour, so it's a little sweeter.
0: Okay.
3: I call it my sweet mustard pickle.
0: So you've adjusted it over the years.
3: Yeah, I adjusted, yes.
0: How did you learn to make mustard pickles? Is this something that you grew up doing?
3: I did watch with my grandmother. My mother at first was her with the chow. And then as soon as I got married, one of the first things I did is have a little garden and start pickling, and they would show me. And that's how it went from there. And then every year I'd make pickles, chow, beets.
0: All of the good stuff.
3: Yeah, all the good stuff from the garden.
0: Now, do you call yours like a Lady Ashburnham pickle or a mustard pickle? What do you call yours?
3: It's Ashburn, because that's what they wanted. You had the cucumbers and the cauliflower, like based on the old recipes. And mine is more based on that, like the pieces are bigger and like it's about an inch cube.
0: Right. And you don't sell it. This is a gift-only sort of situation.
3: Yeah, I never sold any.
0: Well, they must be prized gifts, my goodness.
3: Well, that, you know now why they all ask me for something. And for my son and daughter and I always make a case every year, 12 bottles.
0: 12 bottles?
3: Yeah, I mean, I make a case for them and a case for myself and then another one that I give bottle here and there.
0: Wow. So are these pickles that you have on the table most nights or do you have them with specific?
3: We eat a lot of fish. Okay. My husband was a fisherman. And how would you say? Sometimes it's pickles, sometimes it's joe, sometimes it's beets.
0: Right.
3: Yeah. But pickles a lot.
0: Absolutely.
3: Yeah.
0: Well, you can't go wrong. They're just delicious, aren't they?
3: Oh, they are. For me, anyway, I think so.
0: Well, I think so, because you must be a fan to be the champion, right?
3: Oh, yeah. So it was a big surprise. Oh, my God.
0: How fun. And what did you win, by the way? What was the prize?
3: Oh, I won a nice board, a cutting board.
0: Oh.
3: And they said, it had like five different kind of wood. And even if you, when you cut on it, it's scratch proof.
0: Oh.
3: And then I won a knife. It's made in Nova Scotia. It's, I have a hard time to pronounce it because I'm French.
0: Yeah, yeah.
3: So I think it's Sankotu knife that's marked on it, right?
0: Oh, very
3: and
0: nice.
3: And it's special edition, the same as the board.
0: Wow.
3: So
0: wow.
3: They said it's over around a $300 value, so I'm very proud.
0: Very nice indeed. I wonder what kind of pickles you can make with your $300 knife and board.
3: Yeah. Imagine all the vegetables I'm going to cut on that.
0: Absolutely. So is this the first of many awards, you think? I mean, would you enter again and defend your title next year?
3: I don't know if I could. Since I won this year, I don't know if I should next year. I never thought of it. I'll tell you why. Because they told me, they said at the beginning, whoever won would be a judge next year.
0: Oh.
3: One of the judges. So if I'm one of the judges, I'm not going to enter my...
0: Well,
3: my
0: no.
3: That's for sure.
0: That's fantastic. How fun will that be?
3: Oh, yeah. Well, I said, if I'm still here, I will. I always say that.
0: Congratulations, Adeline.
3: Well, thank you again.
0: I hope you had a wonderful time being part of it.
3: Oh, we laughed after that because what was so funny for them is I didn't believe I was going to win, and they believed so much I was going to win. For the 2 weeks before the contest started, my son would message me and my daughter, no. Now you'll be sure you bring your pickle there. You'll be sure to enter the contest. You're going to win for sure. Your pickle is so good.
0: Oh,
3: they were real pissed.
0: They believe in you. That's lovely that they believe
3: they
0: in you like
3: they
0: that.
3: They believe more than I did that I was going to win.
0: They were right. Well, they should know. They get 12 jars a year. They get lots of opportunities for them to taste and fall in love with them. Congratulations, Adeline. Thank you so much for the time.
3: Thank you, and you're welcome.
0: You take care of yourself.
3: Okay, you too.
0: Okay, bye-bye.
3: Thank you. Bye-bye.
0: Adeline Sipley is the Mustard Pickle Champion, a title she won at the Gather East Culinary and Music Festival over the weekend in Miramichi. Well, coming up, a household hockey brand is making a comeback on CBC later this year. 8 PWHL games will be broadcast on a newly formatted Hockey Night in Canada starting December the 5th. We'll talk about it with CBC sports reporter Carissa Donkin. First, though, David Francie is playing a show at the Charlotte Street Arts Centre in Fredericton tomorrow. There are still a few tickets left if you hurry. Here's David Francie with Come Rain or Come Shine.

0: That is the unmistakable voice of David Francie. He is at the Charlotte Street Art Center in Fredericton tomorrow night. 21 minutes now past 4 o'clock. Well, Hockey Night in Canada will be back on CBC later this year. Starting Saturday, December the 5th, professional Women's Hockey League games will air on the network. This comes after CBC announced in mid-June it would no longer broadcast NHL games after it and national rights holder Rogers Sportsnet were unable to come to an agreement on a new deal. Brianne Jenner was the first player signed to the PWHL expansion team in Hamilton. She spoke earlier about what today's news means to her and the league.
1: You know, I never would have dreamt growing up that I'd have an opportunity to play in a league with this much support and infrastructure and truly professional. And now to know that, you know, I have the opportunity to potentially do one of those iconic Hockey Night in Canada interviews with the towel around your neck, it's never something I would have thought was possible. I hope we just continue that upward trajectory.
0: For more, we've got Carissa Donkin with us. She is a reporter with CBC Sports, and she's in St. John. Good afternoon.
2: Hey, Vanessa. Good to talk to you.
0: It's great to speak with you too, Carissa. So we just heard from PWHL player Brianne Jenner. How significant is this deal for professional women's hockey?
2: Well, it's big. You know, I think it's big for women's hockey, and it's really, I mean, obviously Hockey Night in Canada is an iconic brand that a lot of people have connections to. Brianne herself talked about that, you know, growing up holding the mini sticks while watching Hockey Night in Canada. I think a lot of people have stories like that. So for the PWHL to have this kind of platform in front of Canadians, that's a huge deal. And I think it's worth noting too that CBC has been part of the PWHL story from the beginning. We aired the inaugural draft back in 2023 and then the first game on New Year's Day back in 2024. So I think this is really the next step in the natural evolution in that partnership.
0: So what are some of the details that really stand out for you about this deal?
2: Well, just again, being part of that iconic Hockey Night in Canada brand, again, it's a name that everybody knows, but it's not just showing the games, Vanessa, but I think it's also telling the stories and the opportunity that this is to tell the stories of more of the women who are involved in this league. You know, something that CBC is going to have as part of this and really has had from the very beginning of airing PWHL games is a panel, you know, that you hear from before and after the game. So that's unique. We haven't always had that in women's hockey and women's sports in general. And I think it just shows an added investment and really kind of ownership of women's sports from CBC. But it's also a cool chance to highlight some Canadian rivalries. I mean, there's already a pretty good Montreal-Toronto rivalry in the PWHL. Hamilton's a new team this year, so it's going to be fun to see if they develop a little Toronto kind of, you know, rivalry down the highway. So that's going to be really fun to watch play out.
0: Absolutely. Okay. So what do we know about the business end of things with the PWHL? Are they on solid financial and organizational footing going into the season?
2: Yeah. I mean, on the financial side, you know, the league is not making money at this point. It's still very much a startup. There's been a lot of media coverage this summer around owner Mark Walter and several ongoing investigations involving his insurance businesses and kind of his businesses at large, including an FBI investigation. So obviously there's some questions around that, but we do know there are other investors in the PWHL. They welcomed outside investment just earlier this summer. And we also know that there's been interest. You know, I've heard this from a lot of different sources, interest in other people buying teams. So I don't know that there's a concern, you know, that we've seen in women's hockey in the past where this league is going to suddenly shut down or something like that. So I think from that sense, Vanessa, it is on, you know, relatively stable going into this season.
0: That's good to hear, certainly. So women's hockey, of course, is an international sport. Do you think this Hockey Night in Canada deal could attract more attention, maybe more talent into the league?
2: Yeah, I mean, I think it's already the best league in the world and the best players in the world are playing in the league. Really, the only really good players who aren't playing in this league are in college and they're just not there yet. They're just finishing their degrees. So I don't know about, you know, if there's other talent out there to attract. Certainly talent for the future, though, it does give, you know, young players something to dream about, just having the chance to see women playing on Hockey Night in Canada. But I think it's also about expanding the viewership of the league to new people, maybe who've never watched women's hockey before, but they're accustomed to watching hockey on Saturday night. So maybe they give the PWHL a shot. And so I think that's really what that's about for the league is, you know, this is a chance for all Canadians to watch it for free, right?
0: Yeah.
2: And so that's a huge, huge country and a huge platform.
0: I know you are a hockey fan, a big hockey fan. So what are you most interested to watch for come December the 5th when Hamilton takes on Montreal for the very first game on the new hockey night in Canada?
2: Well, doesn't that sound cool? Well, yeah. Montreal has had some big changes over the summer after winning the championship. Really, all teams across the league have had changes with expansion. But Montreal in particular, their captain, Marie-Philippe Poulin, underwent major knee surgery. So we're not going to see her on opening night. We don't know when we're going to see her again. So that's a huge change for Montreal. But they also signed some really interesting players in the offseason, players like Jesse Eldridge. So they're going to have some talent coming in. Hamilton on the other side, Vanessa, that's a brand new team. So this is going to be their very first game as the Hamilton team. So that's going to be fun to watch play out. And they brought in a ton of talent through expansion. Brianne Jenner, who we talked about earlier, Nicole Gosling came over from the Montreal Victoire. So maybe that's the start of a new rivalry.
0: Perhaps so. Perhaps so. And I guess if you're missing Marie-Philippe Poulin, her face, I understand it, is in a cornfield somewhere in New Brunswick.
2: That is right. That's yes. Right. So you can go see her there. Yes.
0: There you go. There you go. All right. Looking forward to December. Thank you so much for this, Carissa. Appreciate it.
2: Always good to talk to you. Thanks, Vanessa.
0: Okay. Bye-bye. Carissa Donkin is a reporter with CBC Sports. She is based in St. John. Lots going on around the province. Here are some notes from our talkback line.
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4: Have you ever heard of Machu Picchu? 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
0: Thanks so much for the calls. 1-855-SHIFT-NB is the number to dial with your public service announcements. That's 1-855-744-3862. Well, coming up, new U.S. import bans on Canadian goods come into effect tomorrow. We'll look at what they mean for Canadians and if there is a way out of the current trade war stalemate. That's ahead. Right now, it is 4:30. Kate Lederich has the New Brunswick News.
5: Good afternoon. Tantramar MLA Megan Mitten is set to become the next leader of New Brunswick's Green Party. The party says Mitten is the only approved candidate in the race, though one other candidate was briefly on the ballot. Jacques Pochard reports.
6: Mitten's leadership must still be ratified in a convention vote by party members, but she likes her chances.
7: I would like to think my odds are pretty good against none of the above.
6: Two candidates were vetted and approved for the race to replace David Kuhn. The other was Matt Toner, a former deputy leader of the British Columbia Greens with roots in New Brunswick, who recently relocated back to the province.
8: This was not just a token candidacy. I was quite serious about it. you know, I assembled my team. I had thoughts around the angles I would take.
6: He decided, though, the timing wasn't good. He's starting a company and had a death in his family. That clears the way for Minton, who says there's room for the Greens to grow, particularly now that the Liberals are looking at restarting shale gas development.
7: There's a lot of issues where I think the Liberals and the Conservatives are on the same page, and it's not the same page as the people living across New Brunswick.
6: Green members will meet at a convention December 5th to officially declare Minton their new leader. Jacques Poitras, CBC News, Fredericton.
5: A man who backed out of a home invasion and robbery that left a teen dead 4 years ago in Moncton has avoided jail time. Jarek England received a 19-month conditional sentence for conspiracy to commit robbery and being in a vehicle with a restricted firearm. The 27-year-old will spend 3 years on probation as well. The sentence allows him to serve the time outside jail if he complies with a long list of conditions. England was the last of six people to be sentenced for their role in a 2022 home invasion and robbery that left Jodan Legere dead. The sentence was a disappointment for Legere's father, Rodney Legere, who spoke to reporters briefly outside the courthouse.
9: We miss him a lot, and we wish he was still here. You know, there's not much really more we can really say, because it's hard not being able to see him grow up. You know, we don't know how he could have turned out.
5: Justice Krista Bourque said her sentence reflected that England had backed out of the plan and is proportionate to his lower role in the events. She also noted England has complied with bail conditions over 4 years and expressed remorse. The mayor of Fredericton says the city will get the ball rolling this winter on possible regulations for micro-transportation, such as e-bikes and scooters. Stephen Hicks' comments come as residents and police speak out about issues including speeding on congested trails. Hicks says he thinks most people are respectful and safe, but safeguards are needed to deal with those who are not.
10: I think there's a way that they can all coexist because we want active transportation in our community. We want people to be able to come and go as they please. And when you look at the cost of living right now, the cost to run a vehicle and gas and maintenance and everything else, if you can do it

0: Partners involved in the project have been working on a map that layers heat data and risk factors such as age, income, and underlying health issues.
1: So we know actually downtown Batters, Dalhousie, Ubiganjik, which is an Eel River Bar, in Artesigush and Templeton are the most at risk and exposed to heat. So this is because urban heat islands, but also because of all the determinants of health that are more fragilized in those communities.
0: Terrio says that means cooling centers would be useful in those urban areas. The next escalation in the U.S. trade war is set to come down in a few hours' time. American import bans on Canadian alcohol and other products are expected to come into effect. Nisha Patel has the details.
2: The U.S. will ban imports of some alcoholic drinks as well as dairy byproducts, molasses, and motorcycles starting at 12:01 a.m. Eastern Time. The move creates greater uncertainty for businesses in specific sectors. About half of the roughly $2 billion in spirits produced annually in Canada is sold to the U.S., though the impact on the wider economy will be more muted.
3: So it's just a lost opportunity.
2: Nadia Sanchek was hoping to sell her wine to the U.S. market, but with the latest trade war escalation, the Ontario winery owner says she'll focus her efforts elsewhere.
3: We're doing trade missions to Japan and Singapore this year. So we're looking for other opportunities.
2: There's been little movement on trade negotiations since talks broke off last month. U.S. officials claim they're comfortable with the current standoff and are in no rush to sign a deal. Nisha Patel, CBC News, Toronto.
0: 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Vanessa?
4: Thanks so much, Kate.
0: You're welcome.
4: That is Kate Lederich in the newsroom this afternoon, taking a look now at the weather. In terms of current conditions, a light rain or light rain showers in much of the province, the exception, the northeast corner of the province, not quite seeing the rain yet there, but it is headed your way. Partly cloudy skies, for example, in Bathurst. In terms of temperatures, they range from just over 11 degrees at Mechanic Settlement to just over 15 degrees at Bas-Caraquette. So not really a lot of difference between the low and the high. Tonight we are expecting cloudy conditions with scattered showers and drizzle, fog patches developing, northeast winds becoming light, and boy, those temperatures aren't going to drop much overnight, lows between 10 and 12 degrees. Tomorrow, cloudy with scattered showers and drizzle, fog patches retreating to the coast, the highs near 15 degrees, and then looking ahead to Wednesday, a mix of sun and cloud with highs between 18 and 21 degrees. Turning now to local sports and women's soccer, the UNB Reds have now won four games in a row. That's after a win at home over St. FX on Sunday. Meanwhile, the UNB men lost their game against the unbeaten X-Men. UNB's teams head to Sackville on Friday to play Mount Allison. Mount Allison's men's and women's teams lost to Acadia yesterday. In CCAA women's and men's soccer, the St. Thomas Tommies beat the MSVU Mystics on Saturday, while the UNB SJC Wolves beat the Kings Blue Devils. In the Q League hockey, St. John Sea Dogs dropped their first two games at home, but each of those games by a single goal. Friday, it was the Wildcats who came out on top after a shootout. Cape Breton won Saturday in overtime. Boy, tight, tight games. The Wildcats, by the way, followed up with a win at home over Charlottetown on Saturday. In the MHL, the Grand Falls Rapids beat the Campbellton Tigers yesterday, while the Chaleur Lightning lost out to the Valley Wildcats. That, of course, just a fraction of the action in local sports. You can let us know what's going on in your community, in your league, road races, championships, tournaments. We're interested in all of it. ShiftNB@cbc.ca.

0: cannabis, dairy products, motorcycles, and non-alcoholic beer. It's the latest salvo in a trade war with no end in sight. So how will this escalation affect Canadians? And is there still a path back to the negotiating table? Drew Fagan is a professor at the Monk School of Global Affairs, and he joins me from Toronto. Good afternoon.
1: Hi, Vanessa.
0: So how do you expect these bans will impact the affected industries?
1: Well, these industries produce primarily for domestic consumption. They do export, obviously, and the vast majority of those exports go to the United States. So they're going to be impacted, and not insignificantly. Within the alcohol sector, it varies by kind of alcohol. I think, you know, sort of liquor is more impacted than wine that's not a big exporter, et cetera, et cetera. Overall, this is a relatively small escalation by the Trump administration. It doesn't mean it's not insignificant for the companies, but it's $2 billion in exports, round numbers. When we were talking about the tit for tat a month, 5-6 weeks ago, it was on the scale of almost $30 billion Canadian. So that's one reason why when the president announced this step sometime after Labor Day, the prime minister decided not to bother to respond at all with a further escalation. So I think this is where it stands right now, and it may well remain there for a while.
0: Okay, so not great for those individual companies, not a huge impact on Canada's economy overall. Yep. America's chief trade negotiator, Jameson Greer, says Washington feels no urgency to reach a deal with Canada. If these bans aren't an attempt to get back to the negotiating table, then what are they?
1: They're an attempt by the United States to show who's boss. In a relationship that was mutually beneficial for decades, even before free trade, and has changed mightily, despite the fact that most trade still goes into both countries, bilateral trade, tariff-free, the majority. But what's been imposed over the last 18 months, primarily through the sort of offensive actions of Donald Trump and his mentality about trade, was an attempt to show Canada who's boss. I think that's fair. And ultimately, as Jameson Greer, the U.S. trade representative, said the other day, to bring some production in key sectors, manufacturing sectors, that now takes place in Canada, back to the United States, home shoring, if you like. And that wasn't the deal that we signed with regard to free trade at all. So it's throwing all the balls up in the air. It's imposed on us. Essentially what they've done is tried to force us to agree to a premise, a new premise with regard to bilateral trade that, you know, we never signed up for and shouldn't.
0: Okay. So at this stage, neither side has backed down, but neither side has resorted to dramatic escalations either, you know, export taxes on oil, that kind of thing, although we've heard people bandy it about. So why is that, do you think, that step hasn't been taken?
1: Because the United States needs some products from Canada more than others. They're willing to, this government anyway, we'll see about future governments, take action that would disconnect Canada from the United States to their advantage, or try to, in sectors like autos and steel and aluminum that have been closely connected for decades. Oil, potash, natural resources, not so willing to do that. And the Jameson Greer did say, underlined that the other day, as far as they're concerned, the trade's working fine because we have these significant sectors, and those oil's our biggest export to the United States, that are working fine, have not had tariffs imposed on them, have not had export taxes imposed on them. And I think the prime minister knows that that's probably the nuclear option that we do not want to take, because who knows what the American reaction would be at that point. Don't, you know, sort of fly a red cape in front of a bull, I suppose.
0: Gotcha. Okay. So in the meantime, Canada is diversifying trade partnerships. Mm-hmm. America is looking for alternatives to Canadian resources like potash. How realistic do you think it is that either country could replace this trade relationship if it did fall apart entirely?
1: It's not really realistic. That's the thing. You know, the geography speaks volumes. It yells. We're cheek by jowl with the United States. As, you know, commentators have said in the United States recently, Canadians live closer to Americans than they do to themselves, considering, you know, we're a medium-sized economy in a super-sized country. For the United States, which is not nearly as dependent on Canada economically as the United Canada is on the United States, it still matters. But, you know, the prime minister has been strategic in terms of thinking about, one, the defensive negotiation of maintaining ties with the United States as much as possible, and two, diversifying to other countries at a time when our terms of trade, energy, natural resources, critical minerals, and others are pretty good. We have to produce, you know, do the infrastructure to get them to the three shores, north, west, south, east, but it can be done over time. With the United States, it's more like a thoughtless tweet by the president that has a, you know, by and large, a lifespan of about 6 hours. So potash is a huge export for Canada to the United States and hugely important in competitiveness of the agricultural sector in the United States. When the president said last week, maybe I'll get it from Belarus instead of Canada, that was just peak. It's not economic. The quality of the potash, especially the quality of the companies that operate in Canada, let alone in Belarus, are not comparative. And then on top of that, Belarus is halfway across the world. So that was immediately sort of, you know, dismissed. That's the mentality of the United States versus the mentality of Canada. To be fair, they have the luxury to do that because they're not as trade dependent generally, given the size of the U.S. economy. They don't really think about trade to the same extent. Canada, much more dependent on the United States. But again, even now, yes, this is a trade war. Yes, the United States has acted incredibly irresponsibly with regard to that. But, you know, the volume of trade that's impacted by the tariffs and impacted by the bans is still relatively small in terms of the trillion-dollar trading relationship that the two countries have.
0: At this point, what do you think it would take to get both sides back to the negotiating table?
1: You know, I mean, there'd have to be a different mentality. The United States would say from Canada, and Canada would say from the United States, which tells you a lot. I think there's a fundamental difference of opinion about what's happened here, which is not to say that if the United States offered something in terms of a level of tariffs that were a lot lower, but still existed, because we've had tariff-free trade for two generations now, you know, say 5%, you know, under 10%, maybe Canada, maybe the prime minister would bite at that point. But fundamentally, the United States thinks Canada, or the president does, thinks Canada's been ripping off the United States in the free trade era, and there's no evidence for that. And they changed the playing field, tilted it in their direction by unilaterally imposing tariffs. Canada's view is, wait a second, we had a deal. You unilaterally imposed tariffs. Take those off because they're illegitimate. There's a big philosophical gap between those two positions. That doesn't mean at the end of the day, maybe you could agree to something. But once you get back to the bargaining table, if you do, and right now there's no sign of it, there would have to be a level of tariffs that's a lot lower than it is now. When the United States says, hey, we offered you the best deal possible, well, one, it wasn't a deal, and two, it was a lot worse than what we've had for decades. Why would we accept that?
0: All right. Listen, thanks so much for the time today, Drew. Appreciate it.
1: Thanks, Vanessa.
0: Drew Fagan is a professor at the Monk School of Global Affairs and Public Policy at the University of Toronto. Well, the Mainlanders are playing the pub at the Tide and Boar as part of Halloween Fest. Here are the Mainlanders with Anything But That.

0: The Mainlander's there with anything but that. We are 9 minutes now before 5 o'clock. Well, a blood test that can detect over 50 cancers has been given the nod by a U.S. Food and Drug Administration advisory group. It's an important step before final approval. Joining us to explain is our health contributor, Dr. Iris Gorfinkel. She's a family physician and a clinical researcher. Good afternoon.
1: Hello, Vanessa.
0: So tell us about this test. How does it work?
1: It's called the gallery test, as in a gallery of cancers. Now, tests like it are called liquid biopsies, but unlike a regular biopsy, the gallery test doesn't actually check for cancer cells. It looks for the DNA released by cancer cells. As it turns out, live cancer cells release tiny bubbles packed with genetic material, DNA and RNA, right into the bloodstream. This is one of the major ways that cancers spread. Dead cancer cells, including ones that die naturally or are killed by the body's immune system, also release genetic material into the bloodstream. But not all cancers behave the same way. Some spill no DNA into the bloodstream. Others spill a lot. Each cancer is unique.
0: Interesting. Okay, so which early cancers is the gallery test best at detecting?
1: The ones that shed the most DNA and the earliest. And as it turns out, these also tend to be the most aggressive and deadly cancers. Out of the 50 cancers it tests for, 50, it can reliably detect 5 before they've spread. The other 45 are only detectable by this test after it's spread, if at all. According to the company's own data, the test can detect pretty much every case of early liver and bile duct cancer, about 3 out of 5 cases of pancreas and head and neck cancers, and about half of ovarian cancers. These are deadly cancers that we mostly do not have good screening tests for. What the gallery test isn't nearly as good at detecting are cancers that don't shed DNA. The test is going to miss the vast majority of early cases in 45 out of 50 of the cancers it tests for. And that includes early cancers of the lung, esophagus, and stomach. And that's because they tend to shed DNA in the bloodstream after they've spread. Now, to its credit, if the test detects cancer, it's going to be right 997 times out of 1,000. It rarely sounds a false alarm. But when the gallery test is normal, it is definitely not an all clear for all of the 50 cancers it's tested for.
0: I see. Okay. Now, we often hear that detecting a cancer earlier is better. Do you see it that way?
1: Well, over 7 in 10 cancer deaths are due to cancers we don't even have screening tests for. But there are solid reasons why. A great screening test is hard to come by. It's got to be accurate. It's got to look for a common condition with an effective treatment and something that has a clear path for us clinicians to follow. It also has to be cost-effective. That's a tall order. The gallery test has yet to check all of those boxes. Now, changing when a person learns they have cancer, that's not at all the same thing as extending their life. There are several cancers that knowing the diagnosis early, yeah, it gives us a head start, but it doesn't necessarily change when a person will die from that cancer. Consider prostate cancer. Far more men are going to die with it than die from it. We have to screen 1,000 men with a PSA blood test in order to save 1 to 2 lives. But that comes at the cost of 25 men being overdiagnosed and treated for a cancer that never would have harmed them in the first place.
0: So which groups then might benefit the most from taking this test?
1: People should be at least 50. And that's because age is the number one risk factor for cancer. This is definitely not for people 21 or under. It's not for pregnant people or people being actively treated for cancer. It is a test to consider one-on-one conversation in people genetically predisposed or with a super strong family history of cancer. Now, it may be useful in people at high risk, either from having smoked a lot or drank a lot of alcohol or living with chronic obesity, perhaps. It took a lively debate before this U.S. FDA advisory panel landed on screening is probably better than no screening. Ultimately, we don't have any screening tests for cancers of the pancreas and ovary. And whether or not this test will prove to save lives actually requires more study. The advisory panel also advised that the company should drop the word early from its detection claims so that people would understand. It's actually detecting 45 out of those 50 cancers in late stages. Hmm. Now, there's also the risk that people who've done the Galleri test may be somewhat less inclined to follow through with proven screening tests.
0: So as a family doctor, then, would you recommend this test to your patients?
1: I am not convinced. An early diagnosis by itself doesn't make the grade. Investigations and treatments also cause harm, psychologically, physically, socially, and financially. We also don't have clear guidelines on what to do when cancers are picked up by this test. And then you have the cost. Get ready. $2,100 out-of-pocket dollars. Health Canada has reviewed the application and refused it. Private plans are not going to cover that cost, but it is available primarily in private clinics in Ontario and British Columbia. The fact is, very few screening tests make us live longer. Pap smears for cervical cancer, mammograms for breast cancer, poop tests for colorectal cancer, and CAT scans of the chest in chronic smokers. That's about the list. The financial incentive for the makers of the Galleri test is astronomical. The reason so few tests meet the screening bar is because diagnosing the cancer is not early enough, is not enough. Until the tests prove that we're going to either live longer or healthier lives, we may be acting more out of fear and hype and less on the basis of evidence.
0: All right. Thanks so much for this, Dr. Gorfinkel. Appreciate it.
1: Many thanks for having me.
0: Dr. Iris Gorfinkel is our regular health contributor, and she joins us Mondays at this time. Lots to come in the next hour of the program, so stick with us. National and international news is straight ahead.

0: Occasionally, an old advertising campaign is brought back, even if it has been off the air for decades. Sometimes it's nostalgic.
1: I'd like to buy the world a home.
0: Or a catchphrase that can't be beat.
2: Tastes great. Less filling.
0: And sometimes it's just not controversial anymore. Reviving old commercials on Under the Influence with Terry O'Reilly, Thursday morning at 11:30, 3:30 p.m. in Newfoundland, and on the CBC Listen app.
3: I'm Salima Shivji. Midnight tonight, Ottawa time. That's when the U.S. import ban on some Canadian products comes into effect. We'll have reaction. Plus, Hockey Night in Canada will be back, featuring women's hockey this time. That's coming up on Your World Tonight at 6.
4: From CBC News, The World This Hour, I'm Martina Fitzgerald. The next escalation in the U.S. trade war will come down in just a few hours' time. American import bans on Canadian alcohol and other products go into effect. The CBC's Nisha Patel has details.
5: The U.S. will ban imports of some alcoholic drinks as well as dairy byproducts, molasses, and motorcycles starting at 12:01 a.m. Eastern Time. The move creates greater uncertainty for businesses in specific sectors. About half of the roughly $2 billion in spirits produced annually in Canada is sold to the U.S., though the impact on the wider economy will be more muted.
6: So it's just a lost opportunity.
5: Nadia Sanchek was hoping to sell her wine to the U.S. market, but with the latest trade war escalation, the Ontario winery owner says she'll focus her efforts elsewhere.
6: We're doing trade missions to Japan and Singapore this year. So we're looking for other opportunities to.
5: There's been little movement on trade negotiations since talks broke off last month. U.S. officials claim they're comfortable with the current standoff and are in no rush to sign a deal. Nisha Patel, CBC News, Toronto.
4: The U.S. president has unveiled plans to build a $15 billion steel mill in Iowa.
7: Mesabi Metallics will be building the largest steel plant in American history. This steel will be mined, melted, and made right here in the USA.
4: Donald Trump says the plant should begin production by 2030 and produce 10 billion tons of steel a year. That comes as Stelco announces it will idle part of its operations at its Hamilton, Ontario plant and lay off hundreds of workers. The union says effective October 9th, about 350 steel workers will be laid off indefinitely. Stelco says as many as 500 people could be affected. The steelmaker says the move is necessary to ensure the survival of the company as U.S. tariffs squeeze sales. The personal information of more than 230,000 patients who've received treatment on Prince Edward Island may have been accessed in a privacy breach. The CBC's Gwyneth Egan has more.
8: Health PEI says one of its service providers, Maximus Canada, was involved in a cyber attack, and it had a Health PEI file from 2011 saved to its system. Anyone who had a PEI health card number in or before 2011, or who was a non-resident who received health services between 2008 and 2011, may have had their information accessed. Larray Kleshinsky is the authority's interim CEO.
9: Health card information isn't generally considered key identification for when we're applying for a passport or we're seeking other pieces of identification. It's not one of those recognized ones. So health card information in isolation isn't generally something that we would consider high risk.
8: Anyone with questions can check the Health Authority's Frequently Asked Questions page or contact the Health PEI Privacy Office. Gwyneth Egan, CBC News, Charlottetown.
4: Five men arrested near a British air base have been released on bail. They were held on suspicion of preparing a terrorist act. Anna Cunningham has the latest.
10: Following extensive interviews and inquiries, the five men who were arrested are being released on police bail.
11: Lawrence Taylor, head of the UK's National Counter-Terrorism Unit, confirmed the release of those arrested near RAF Fairford. Their release, albeit on strict bail conditions, remains at odds with the major incident declared Sunday at the base used by the US Air Force. The men are all British. Taylor said nothing was concluded.
10: They absolutely remain under investigation as we explore multiple lines of inquiry.
11: That includes the possibility of involvement from a foreign power. US President Donald Trump suggested this was a joint intelligence-led operation. but one local farmer said she alerted police. The British Defence Secretary, Ed Miliband, has reassured the public, adding the situation is under constant review. Anna Cunningham, CBC News, London.
4: And that is your world this hour. For CBC News, I'm Martina Fitzgerald.

Welcome back. I'm Vanessa Vanderbalk. This is Shift on CBC Radio 1. Well, just one candidate remains in the race to replace Green Party leader David Kuhn. We'll hear from MLA Megan Mitten. Then we hear from a participant at last week's conference looking at the role Indigenous communities are playing in energy projects. And we head to Fundy with our fall adventure guide, James Donald. After the 5:30 news, new research shows endangered North Atlantic right whales continue to feed all through the night and closer to the surface than they are during the day. We'll speak with one of the researchers about what that means for their vulnerability to ship strikes.

0: Kate Lederich is in the newsroom this afternoon. Hi there, Kate.
1: Hi, Vanessa. In the news, a man who backed out of a home invasion and robbery that left a teen dead 4 years ago in Moncton has avoided jail time. Jarek England received a 19-month conditional sentence for conspiracy to commit robbery and being in a vehicle with a restricted firearm. The 27-year-old will spend 3 years on probation as well. The mayor of Fredericton says the city is taking concerns about microtransportation safety very seriously. Steve Hicks says the trail system is one of the city's best features, and it's great that people are using it, but he wants them to be safe. The next escalation in the U.S. trade war is set to come down in a few hours' time. American import bans on Canadian alcohol and other products are expected to come into effect. And I'll have much more on these and other stories coming up for you at 5:30. Vanessa?
0: Thank you so much, Kate.
1: You're welcome.
0: That is Kate Lederich in the newsroom this afternoon, taking a look now at the weather. Light rain really all over the province. It has now in Bathurst as well, light rain. And in terms of the temperatures, not a lot of difference here between the lowest and the highest. Just over 11 degrees in Mechanics Settlement, just over 15 in Bas-Caraquet. Tonight, cloudy. With some scattered showers and drizzle, fog patches developing, northeast winds becoming light, the lows between 10 and 12 degrees, so really not that much change from today's highs. Tomorrow, cloudy with some scattered showers and drizzle, fog patches retreating to the coast and highs near 15 degrees. And then looking ahead to Wednesday, we're expecting a mix of sun and cloud with highs between 18 and 21 degrees. Just about 8 minutes now past 5 o'clock. Well, the vote for the next leader of the New Brunswick Green Party will take place in December. There will only be one name on the ballot, that of Tantramar MLA Megan Mitten. Current leader David Kuhn announced his plans to retire in the summer, triggering the vote. The party says there was a second candidate who registered for the leadership race, Matt Toner, but he withdrew at the last minute. That leaves Mitten in as a bit of a shoe-in, but there are still a few more hoops to jump through, including, of course, the vote itself. Mitten spoke to the CBC's Jacques Poitras earlier today.
2: I'm feeling excited for the future. I am the only one who's going to be on the ballot, but I'm not going to take this for granted. I'm still going to give it my all and do all the necessary steps for the leadership contest, but also continue traveling the province, reaching out to members and people across the province to listen and hear what they want for New Brunswick.
3: Do you think the lack of any other candidates who decided to see the race through is a good sign for the party, or is it a sign of maybe weakness for the party?
2: As the leadership contest committee put out today, there was another approved candidate. And at the last minute, they decided not to run. But I guess there was almost a race, and so it does show that there's interest in the party. And I don't know the reasons involved in his decision, but I think that we are in a good position as a party. I think that it's becoming more and more clear to people that the Greens are really the party who's going to stand up for them against billionaires. The other two parties, you just can't say that about them. And so I think we're in a good position.
3: What has changed, do you think, for the party since the breakthrough in 2018? In other words, what has changed in the political atmosphere that the party may have to take on or respond to that maybe wasn't the case in 2018?
2: I guess one of the things that was present in 2014, but not so much in 2018, was fracking. And for some reason, Premier Holt wants to put that back on the table, along with some other really concerning ideas and decisions. And I'm really disappointed. And I think a lot of people are feeling really disappointed that the government's not listening to them, not listening to what they're saying they want in their community, not listening to them say we want to protect our health. And so I'm thinking of the people in my riding of Tantramar, of course, but there are other examples like the hyperscale data center in Lorneville. And so there's a lot of issues where I think the liberals and the conservatives are on the same page, and it's not the same page as the people living across New Brunswick.
0: Tantramar MLA Megan Mitten speaking with the CBC's Jacques Poitras. Mitten is the only candidate vying to be the next leader of the New Brunswick Green Party.

0: 11 minutes now past 5 o'clock. Well, First Nations communities and the Port of Beldun are hoping to build what they call a green energy hub in the region. The projects in the works include converting the Beldun generating station from coal to wood pellets. There's also potential to build a battery plant or a small modular nuclear reactor. Karen Narvey is a band counselor at Upigunjik, or Eel River Bar First Nation, one of the First Nations partners on the Beldun conversion. She spoke to the CBC's Mark Legere last week at an Indigenous energy conference in St. John.
1: So tell me, how did you get into doing this work with the port? Tell me a little bit about that.
2: Well, when I got elected 3 years ago, before then, I worked 4 years with MTI, and I took notes. So I knew what was going on at the Port of Beldun. So when I got in council, the first thing I said was I wanted to be at the Port of Beldun to start the projects. And I've been on since for the last 3 years.
1: And why is this work important to you and people in your community?
2: I think it's important because even back 7 years ago, I saw the port as an opportunity, as growth for our people of Eel River Bar, Upigunjik. And I thought, you know what? What better way to help our people and to, you know, supplement our programs and everything else that's happening on Eel River Bar? And so I think it's really important for us to be in business and partnerships with any of the companies that come to the port.
1: Why do you think it's important from your community's perspective?
2: It's important because economically, jobs, building capacity within the community, you know, building our schools, building our, you know, the gyms, drug rehabs, whatever it takes, you know, to make our community healthy and thrive. I just think it's important.
1: And you were saying you're starting to see changes in your community, both within your own friend and family group and just around, you know, physical health, economic health. Talk to me a little bit about the changes you're seeing and why they're important.
2: Well, growing up in a community that had a lot of alcohol at a very young age, you're seeing young families now that are like in their 20s and they quit drinking and they quit drugs, and you can see them like really active parents today. And then you see a lot of our elders and a lot of our older generation also that had stopped, and a lot are getting into the health and either walking or jogging or whether it's the gym or just physical exercise and, you know, raising their kids and helping their grandchildren. And I think it's important for a healthy community.
1: And why do you see, you know, the economic opportunities that are, you know, could happen around the port, some that are already happening and others that could happen, why are they important to the kind of continued growth and health of your community?
2: It's important because with all the cutbacks from the government too, that we can't support, you know, our people, any of all the programs. A lot of our own source revenue goes to job creation, goes to our elders, goes to our youth, goes to some of our education at university or colleges or whatnot. So we continue to need that and to help our community grow and to be better.
1: You'd also talked about the fact that there's the, you know, the clean energy aspect of the projects now, but also the opportunity to, at the end of the project phases for some of these, that it can return the land to more of its original form and not leave like long-lasting marks.
2: Yes, to me that's really important too, because of the fact that in the past that has happened to us. We have some eyesores that are up by Dalhousie and, you know, around the area. So with that, that would be a great vision to have, that, you know, instead of just being the government that they're going to put, you know, these rules or regulations on, it's going to be their First Nation people that are going to make sure that these lands are clean and they're, you know, they're livable, they're could activities or whatever is going to be needed. How it was started, that's how it should be left.
1: For your community, why is it important that, you know, early conversations happen around potential projects, and also that equity and ownership is important to your community?
2: Equity and ownership is really important to the community because of the fact that, you know, for a long time, we were just sort of basically just small jobs and, you know, nothing really real, no real partnership and all the business that did come around. And so with today, I think it's, you know, looking forward, I think our First Nation people are realizing that we are part of this, you know, New Brunswick, and we want to lead New Brunswick today. And with the government now pushing that it has to be government part of the First Nations own, I think it's important. I think it's important that, you know, we have this, so it'll be like definitely seven generations to come and gone.
0: Karen Narvey is a band counselor at Upigunchik or Eel River Bar First Nation. She was speaking there with the CBC's Mark Legier. You can read more on this story on our website at cbc.ca/nb. Well, coming up, we'll explore the hikes in the Fundy area with our fall adventure guide, James Donald. First, though, Sam Salmon and the Graminan Bandits just played a show at Harvest. And on Wednesday, they're in Sackville playing another one at Ducky's. The band includes members of Motherhood together with Keith Hallett. They do have a song nominated at the Music New Brunswick Awards, but we played that one recently. So from their debut album, here are Sam Salmon and the Graminan Bandits with If I Needed You Now.

0: Sam Salmon and the Graham and Ann Bandits there. They are playing Duckies Wednesday night. 21 minutes now past 5 o'clock. Well, the fall colors are really starting to pop out there. And with warm sunshine, not too chilly breezes, it really is the best time to explore the outdoors. James Donald is our adventure guide this fall. He runs the websites Hiking NB and Paddling NB. And today we're heading to Fundy. Hi, James.
1: Hello.
0: Great to see you.
1: You too.
0: Okay, so this week we are off to Fundy.
1: Yeah, Fundy. All of the Fundies.
0: All the Fundies. Well, there's where we want to begin. Because what do we mean when we say Fundy? There's a few different places that people might be thinking of, depending, right?
1: Yeah, definitely. And Fundy's one of my go-to. Like, if somebody's looking for recommendations, basically the big three for me are Mel Carlton, Graham and Ann, and Fundy in general. But the thing that would confuse me when we first started going to Fundy, and I think it confuses a lot of people, I see questions and stuff online, is the difference between Fundy Trail Provincial Park, which used to be called Fundy Trail Parkway, Fundy Footpath, and then Fundy National Park. And they're all combined, and they all kind of overlap too, which makes it a bit more confusing.
0: They do sort of run into one another.
1: Yeah, yeah.
0: They do.
1: And they're all amazing in their own right, so.
0: Absolutely.
1: Yeah.
0: Okay, so let's start perhaps with Fundy Trail.
1: Yeah.
0: Okay.
1: Yeah. Fundy Trail is a place that I haven't been back to for a few years, but it has, I want to go back, and when I do, I want to spend the time there, like not just, sometimes I just bounce in and bounce out and check things out really quick. I like to go spend a few days. But Fundy Trail Provincial Park, it's built around the drive. And if you've ever seen advertising pictures where there's like a really sharp turn out over
0: I love it. Cliffs. We were there this summer. It was beautiful.
1: Yeah. It's a really nice spot. But it's more, it's also a pretty good hiking destination. And it's the start of the Fundy Footpath. So the Fundy Footpath is in between Fundy Trail Provincial Park and Fundy National Park.
0: I see how this could be confusing.
1: It does get confusing. Yeah. So Fundy Trail in itself has a lot of small, it has one kind of general use trail. It's like wide crushed rock. You can bike on it. You can walk on it. I think it's about 12 kilometers into the visitor center. But it also has a bunch of offshoot trails and a little bit of everything. And the biggest one is the lookout platform out to Walton Glen Gorge, which people call the Grand Canyon of New Brunswick. And it's amazing with 200-foot cliffs. And if you hit it at the right time of year, there's a waterfall coming off the cliff across the way and stuff.
0: Fantastic.
1: And if you're really adventurous, you can climb down in the gorge, and there's more waterfalls down in the gorge, and you pass by them all, and it's really cool perspective on the whole thing. So
0: okay, we were there. I mean, we were there this summer, and we did a few little hikes while we were in there. I haven't been there in the fall. Have you been there in the fall?
1: It's been a few years. Yeah. I think I drove through one time in the fall, but didn't have time to stop, but
0: I bet it would be amazing with colors.
1: Yeah, and just the views across. Like, even if you just want to take a drive and stop at the park, they have all kinds of lookouts that look up and down the coast. Some of the other trails are more historic about the river, the Little Salmon River. I think it's the Little Salmon River. There's a lot of salmon rivers down there, too.
0: There's Big Salmon and Little Salmon, I think.
1: That's Big Salmon. Little Salmon's further over in the Fundy Footpath. So Big Salmon River, where the visitor center is, there's a trail that goes up there, and there used to be a fishing lot. There still is a lodge that's there, and it used to be a historic fishing lodge. And there's some trails that go to old graveyards that are there and old settlements that used to be there. Long Beach is, there's a waterfall there, like there's a trail to a waterfall, but then there's the beach itself. So there's just a little bit of everything. And you get even trails that go down to kind of coves where there's big red cliffs and stuff, like kind of showing that Fundy coastal side of things and more gravel beaches. So,
0: and there's really something in there for just about every, you know, comfort level, because there is, as you say, the big, you know, crush rock trail. So that really is something just about anybody could do.
1: Yeah.
0: And then there are some more challenging sort of climbing.
1: Yeah, which is,
0: we did one that was very climby, which was fun.
1: Yeah, which is leads up to the Fundy Footpath, starts at the visitor center. The visitor center is about halfway through the park, roughly. And the Fundy Footpath, I think the official starting point for that, you can hike in from the edge of the park, but that's usually like if the gates closed after season. But the Fundy Footpath starts at the visitor center at Fundy Trail Parkway, Fundy Trail Provincial Park. And follows the coast for 43 kilometers now to get to the boundary of Fundy National Park. And then it goes into the park another 20 kilometers to get to the visitor center near
0: Alma. That's a multi-day hike that involves a lot of planning.
1: Usually 3 to 4. Yeah. A lot of preparation exercise-wise.
0: Yes.
1: Because it is strenuous.
0: Not for the faint of heart.
1: Not for the faint of heart.
0: You really have to know what you're getting yourself into there.
1: And a good thing to do if you don't know what you're getting into is to go to the Fundy Trail Provincial Park, start at the visitor center, hike out for 5 kilometers and hike back, and you'll get a... It's a little bit flatter on that side and a little more hilly on the Fundy National Park side, but you'll get an idea of what the trail's like.
0: That's a good idea to get an idea before you really commit yourself to...
1: Because you're getting pretty remote. You're getting out there and there's if you know where you're going, there's roads to access it, but it's difficult terrain and it's hard to get in, and people get in there and they just realize they can't do it, and then you're kind of stuck, so...
0: Yeah, absolutely. Okay, so that is that's the biggie.
1: Yeah.
0: And then, of course, the park.
1: And then Fundy National Park.
0: Yeah,
1: so Fundy Provincial Park's provincial and Fundy National Park's national. So,
0: again, I can easily see how this is confusing.
1: It is. So near Alma is kind of where the visitor center is for Fundy National Park. And Fundy National Park has iconic hiking too. A lot of waterfalls. There's a coastal trail, but there's not a lot of coastal views. So, but there's tons of waterfalls. Third Vault Falls is the biggest falls in the park. And I think it's, if I'm not mistaken, I think it's a couple kilometers in, maybe more than that. It's a bit of a hike in, but it's a flat hike in, and then you just drop down the valley and see the waterfall.
0: Okay.
1: But it's kind of the same thing where there's a range of different like abilities, there's a range of options. So Dixon Falls is the most popular one, and it's because it's a short little trail. It's all boardwalk. So you go down a staircase, you're in this mossy valley with like the flowers growing out, and then you work your way up, but it's all boardwalk that you're walking on to Dixon Falls, which is a substantial falls. Sometimes it gets a little dry in the summertime, but... Mm-hmm. And then if you're really adventurous, there's the Moosehorn Trail and Laverty Falls, which is a big loop, and it's quite a strenuous because you basically drop down for a couple kilometers to the falls, and then you follow the stream down further, and then you've got to climb back up out of that valley. So it's strenuous, but amazing place to swim. Last time we were there, I think there was probably 30 or 40 people just hanging out by the falls, swimming in the falls, like... just everything. So
0: that sounds beautiful, especially, I mean, great in the summertime. Have you hiked there in the fall?
1: I actually, last time I went down, I went and did Bennett Brook, and I hiked down and it's down through this beautiful hardwood stand. Beautiful. The colors were beautiful.
0: Okay.
1: Drops down to another small waterfall, and then it's where two streams come together in like a deep, deep cut valley. And it was an amazing hike just to go down in there and you just wanted to hang out and enjoy it all.
0: I bet.
1: Yeah.
0: Oh, is there anything better?
1: Yes. Yeah. No,
0: come
1: I know.
0: On.
1: And that's probably a small, I mean, what we talked about there was a small bit of all the hiking trails that they have.
0: We barely touched it.
1: Yeah. They even have a circuit that they have that kind of joins them all up. So you could do a loop of the park, and that's kind of like a 3 or 4 day hike in itself. So, yeah.
0: All right.
1: Yeah.
0: Oh, get busy.
1: So that's the three funnies.
0: Let's go. We're moving.
1: Yeah.
0: All right.
1: Definitely.
0: Thank you, James.
1: Thanks.
0: James Donald runs the websites Hiking NB and Paddling NB. He will be our adventure guide for the next few weeks this fall. So if you have a trail or river you're curious about, you can drop us a line and we'll pass it along to James. There are very few places he has not been. Our email address, as always, shiftnb@cbc.ca. Well, coming up, where and how North Atlantic right whales feed at night makes them more vulnerable to ship strikes. That's according to new research from Dalhousie University. We'll speak with the lead author. Right now, it is 5:30. Kate Lederich has the New Brunswick News.
2: Good afternoon. Green Party MLA Megan Mitten is now on the verge of being acclaimed as leader of the party. Mitten is the only approved candidate in the race. She still has to be ratified in a vote by party members at their convention in December. Mitten says she's not taking anything for granted, and she's looking forward to continuing her work.
3: We clearly have staying power and have New Brunswickers who believe in what the Greens stand for and see that we're representing them. Obviously, I want to grow the party and have even more seats in the legislature.
2: The party vetted and approved one other candidate who later withdrew from the race. Green leader David Kuhn said in June he would step down after 14 years in the position. The Fredericton Fire Department has released more information about a fatal fire that occurred on Friday afternoon on Valley View Street in Fredericton. The victim, who was pronounced dead at the scene, was revealed to be a 32-year-old male. Fredericton Fire says the cause of the fire was accidental. They said the investigation is still ongoing. The blaze itself was described as a small fire that was quickly located in a first-floor apartment and extinguished. The initial 911 call came from neighbors who reported seeing smoke coming out of the apartment's window. The building is currently under a do not occupy order from the fire department, and the building's other occupants are currently displaced. A man who backed out of a home invasion and robbery that left a teen dead in Moncton 4 years ago has avoided jail time. Jarek England received a conditional sentence today. As Shane McGee reports, it was disappointing for the family of Jordan Legere.
4: I guess we're kind of not happy with the results.
5: Rodney Legere says he hoped for a stronger sentence for Jarek England, one of six people charged after the shooting death of Rodney Legere's 18-year-old son in 2022.
4: The judge basically did what they had to do. Now we got to live with what happened.
5: Riley Phillips is serving a life sentence for killing Legere during a home invasion and robbery that sought drugs, cash, and vape products. Four others were sentenced after pleading guilty to manslaughter charges. England was the last one facing trial. He pleaded guilty in February to conspiracy to commit robbery and being in a vehicle with a restricted firearm. Court of King's Bench Justice Krista Bork issued her sentence decision Monday, saying England backed out of the plan, had a minimal role in what led to Legere's death, expressed remorse, and complied with bail conditions over 4 years. She issued a 19-month conditional sentence, followed by 3 years probation, allowing England to remain in the community instead of jail. Disappointing for Legere's father and Chantal Boudreau, who saw her boyfriend's death.
6: No justice has been served. Not enough for me anyways.
5: England's lawyer called the sentence thoughtful. Shane McGee, CBC News, Moncton.
2: The mayor of Fredericton says the city is taking concerns about microtransportation safely very seriously. Steve Hicks says the trail system is one of the city's best features.

0: its NHL licensing agreement with CBC. As she and Desjardins reports, that's opening the door for women's hockey to step into the spotlight.
1: I just remember being in front of the TV, and oftentimes I had a little mini stick in my hand.
2: PWHL Hamilton forward Brianne Jenner grew up watching Hockey Night in Canada.
1: I was pretending that I played for the Montreal Canadiens.
2: But now women will be on the ice. This summer, CBC said it would no longer broadcast NHL games after failing to secure a new deal with Rogers Sportsnet. It's now announcing 8 primetime PWHL games will air on Saturday nights instead.
3: This was the best pivot that it could possibly do.
2: Michael Narain is an associate professor of sport management at Brock University.
3: I do think that we're going to see more eyeballs gravitate toward the women's sport product because it's on Hockey Night in Canada on free to air.
2: And Jenner's team's season opener is slated to be the very first one on December 5th.
1: It's really exciting to see that we've reached this milestone and have this platform to continue to grow our fan base and grow our game.
2: Chien Desjardins, CBC News, Toronto.
0: And that is the very latest CBC News for New Brunswick. 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Vanessa?
4: A little damp there in Moncton, is it, Kate?
0: Yes, it is.
4: I bet.
0: Keep looking up, and every time I look up, it's like, it's cloudy. No, it's raining. No, it's drizzle. It's just been a little bit of everything today.
4: It's described as light rain by yes. Environment Canada, which seems fair. That's It's nice, though. I mean, we haven't had much in the way of rain recently. Not here, anyway. So, you know, everybody, in every life, a little rain must fall.
0: Exactly.
4: Yes.
0: Time to go home and snuggle under a blanket, though, I think.
4: Exactly. I like the sound of that. That's a perfect evening. All right.
0: Exactly.
4: Wishing you one of those, Kate.
0: Thank you.
4: Have a good one.
0: Okay. Bye.
4: Bye-bye. That's Kate Lederich in the newsroom this afternoon. So in terms of temperatures tonight, it is sort of snuggle temperatures. It's temperatures range from 11 degrees at Mechanic Settlement to just about 15 degrees now at Cojibwaque. Tonight, we're expecting cloudy conditions with scattered showers and drizzle, fog patches developing, northeast winds becoming light, the lows overnight 10 to 12 degrees. Tomorrow, cloudy with scattered showers and drizzle, fog patches retreating to the coast. Highs tomorrow near 15 degrees. And then looking ahead to Wednesday, a mix of sun and cloud with highs between 18 and 21 degrees.

0: We're about 22 minutes now before 6 o'clock. Well, where and how North Atlantic right whales feed at night makes them more vulnerable to ship strikes. That's according to some new research out of Dalhousie University. The whales are endangered, and ship strikes and getting entangled in gear remain some of the main causes of death. This research focused on whales tagged in the Gulf of St. Lawrence. Jay Kirkham is a graduate student in oceanography at Dalhousie and the lead author of the report. Good afternoon.
1: Good afternoon.
0: So what made you decide to look more closely at how these whales feed and at what depth?
1: So we're part of a bigger project that's looking at right whales in Canadian waters and how they behave and how they interact with people in our waters. So one really important part of that is how they feed. So that's what we decided to look at first.
0: Okay, so how did you conduct this research? It's on, what, 23 whales, is it?
1: Yep, so we use these tags that collect really high-resolution movement data about the whale. It's kind of like a super detailed Fitbit for a whale. So these tags, we put them onto the back of a whale. They have suction cups that mean that they stick to the back of the whale for about 10 hours. And then we use that information and the video that the tag records to be able to say, hey, this is what the whales are doing, where and when and how they do it.
0: Okay. Were you involved in the tagging of the whales?
1: Yep. So the first year that we did it, we used what most people would describe

0: describe as like the traditional way to tag a whale, which is you use a small boat and you have to get within about 10 meters of them. And since then, we've used drones. So we fly a drone, I fly a drone over the top of the whale and drop the tag, and the just gravity takes care of pushing the suction cups down onto the back of the whale.
1: My goodness. You have to be a good drone pilot, I would imagine, but it does sound a bit safer.
0: You have to be a lucky drone pilot. But yeah, it's really helped us with our research. We were able to collect more data than most people have ever been able to, because the drones really don't bother the whales that much. And we don't need much time to get close to the whale. You know, it takes a minute, whereas getting the big boat next to a whale or the small boat next to a whale can take hours to get in position.
1: Okay, so you get this information, and what do you see, particularly about how they feed at night?
0: Yeah, so what we did is we have the tags that we put onto the back of the whales, they have a little camera on them.
1: Okay.
0: So when we get back all of our data, I've watched 200-something hours of the back of a whale. Now, most of the whales, they're not very good cameramen. They point them in the wrong direction. The lighting's all wrong. You can't tell what's going on. But luckily for us, a few of them got some good footage of their own mouths. So I labeled when the mouth opens and when the mouth closes. And basically we use that information to train these machine learning algorithms to say, hey, this is what it looks like in terms of the movement when a whale opens its mouth. Basically, what happens is you can think of that, the big mouth of the whale opening. It's kind of like opening a parachute on the front of a whale's face. It just creates this huge drag. They have this massive mouth open, and their baleen, that's the stuff that they use to filter the water, slows them down. So they have to kick a lot harder with their tail, and they still slow down. So that's like the main how we tell if they're feeding, or how the machine tells if they're feeding, is that they slow down and they have to work harder to keep their speed, even though it's lower. And we were able to use this to predict when they feed, when the camera's facing the wrong direction, or when the lighting's wrong. And when it comes to the nighttime, the lighting's wrong all the time, right?
1: Right.
0: So anybody who's tried to look at how a whale feeds at night before have kind of had to go on best guesses and trying to use what we would call the dive shape. So when whales dive for their food, they'll be at the surface breathing, and then they'll dive down to where the food is, stay down there for 5 or 10 minutes, however long. Then they'll come back up to the surface and they'll go back down. But at night, the whale's food moves closer to the surface of the ocean. And the whales don't need to go down for 5 minutes. They can go down for 30 seconds, maybe. They'll pop back up for one breath, and then they'll pop back down. So you don't get this nice, clear pattern that we have through the day. So we were able to see that the whales were actually still feeding through the night, which people hadn't definitively been able to say, because, well, you can't see what they're doing at night, and you can't really tell unless you have these machines able to identify the feeding when the dive shape is unclear. So we were able to tell that they were feeding. They didn't slow down their feeding at night at all. They carried on feeding right through the night. And the main difference was that it was just a lot closer to the surface of the ocean.
1: Right. Okay. And what does that mean in terms of the vulnerability of these whales to ship strikes at night?
0: So the right whale has had its problems is an understatement.
1: Yeah.
0: They suffer a lot from not just previous, like from whaling that brought the population way down, but even still now, it's human-caused deaths that mean the population can't recover. We have a lot of people studying right whales, doing lots of great work. And as far as I know, nobody's recorded a natural death in a right whale since we started looking at them in detail in the 80s. So they either get wrapped up in fishing gear or they get hit by boats. Now, if a right whale's feeding close to the sea surface, or spending any time close to the sea surface, they're at risk of getting hit by these big boats, because these boats can go down into the water, you know, 10 to 15 meters, depending on how big the boat is. And especially at night, where you can't look out for a right whale. So a lot of the ways that boats would avoid a right whale is just by looking out for them and being aware that they're around. But that kind of falls to pieces at night, right? So at night, it really puts them in the danger zone, and it means that there's nothing that can, nothing in place at the moment that can stop them from being hit by boats as well.
1: Now that you have this information, though, and you know that they will be spending more time at the surface at night, you know, how could that information possibly be used to help whales in the future, do you think?
0: So there are lots of really good protective measures that Transport Canada, the Canadian government, Transport Canada and Department of Fisheries and Ocean have in place already. The place where we go looking for the whales is an area that is closed to vessels throughout the summer while the whales are there. But I think that just increasing the awareness of large ship captains to right whale presence and whale presence in general, right? It's not just the right whales that we care about. And also looking at how they can work on nighttime detection of whales. I don't know what those answers are, but there's systems out there that could exist to help ships be aware of whales on a small scale, like close to the boat. Also, I have to be careful in what I say about policy, because they pay me. So all our work goes through DFO. So sorry for the vaguer answers on that one.
1: Fair enough. Fair enough. What has it been like for you to work on research around these whales who are so endangered? It must be quite something.
0: Oh, it's amazing. Being able to work with any marine creature is a privilege, and you know, getting to see these whales that so few people have even seen, right, let alone get the chance to work with, has just been amazing. And I think I've seen like half of the whales that are alive in the world by this point. And getting to see them up close is just breathtaking, and they're so they're just so great to see and to watch, and to see their how complex their behavior can be, and how they're really, really good at finding their food and feeding very persistently. I wish I could feed like a right whale feeds in Canadian waters.
1: I don't think it would be good for my waistline, but...
0: No, definitely not.
1: But yes. All right. Listen, thank you so much for sharing it with us, Jay. Really appreciate it.
0: Thank you very much for having me on. Appreciate it.
1: Take care. Bye-bye.
0: Bye-bye.
1: Jay Kirkham is a Dalhousie oceanography graduate student and the lead author of a new report on North Atlantic right whales. Well, coming up, the CBC's Jason Osler has a look at websites that let you pretend to shop online so you can get that retail fix without actually paying the price. Interesting. First, though, Alison Russell is back with new music. This is a cover of a classic from the Tragically Hip. Alison says that paying tribute to Gord Downie was a surreal, joyful dream. This is Wheat Kings.

0: Alison Russell with her cover of the Tragically Hip's Wheat Kings. That song comes from the upcoming cast recording album of the musical It's a Good Life If You Don't Weaken. We're about 7 minutes now before 6 o'clock. Well, we can buy just about anything online these days. And for some people, that can lead to compulsive behavior, purchasing things that they don't need or can't afford. Well, now there are websites that can help you satisfy that urge without actually spending money. The CBC's Jason Osler has a look at something known as dopamine shopping.
1: They have names like Dopahol, Food Never Comes, and Dopamine Shop. On the surface, they all look like regular sites you'd browse if you were interested in ordering something. Here's ITV News.
2: Dopamine shopping sites have been doing the rounds on socials. The websites are built exactly how you'd expect, and once you check out, they appear to even let you track a driver en route with your order, but nothing ever arrives, and no money changes hands.
1: The sites first started popping up in South Korea, but are now available worldwide. They feel exactly like a real online store, featuring real products like shoes and phones. The idea is that you still get that hit of dopamine from the experience of buying something you want, except the financial transaction is fake. Melissa Concilier is an expert in neuroscience and cyberpsychology based in Montreal. She says for many people, the browsing and checkout experience is the most addictive part.
3: The reward lies in the anticipation, not necessarily the product.
1: According to Credit Canada, online shopping addiction affects about 5% of people. Concilier was consulted to help draw attention to the issue in this national campaign last spring featuring a dopamine shop.
4: Earth Day Canada is launching La Boutique Imaginaire, the first online store that sells air to breathe life back into the planet. Order whatever you want, just for fun, and get a real dopamine fix.
1: The site is still live, but the difference between this and all the other dopamine shopping sites is this one is there to educate people, not just provide a fake shopping experience. Concilier says, yes, the new dopamine shopping sites satisfy the compulsion without the consequence of spending more, but they could actually prime us longer term to become even more compulsive.
3: It's still actually supporting the dopamine circuitry. It's really about priming the brain to build habits.
1: She says, for example, there's evidence that playing fake casino games online can actually lead to problematic gambling.
3: It's really like a gaming experience. So we have to understand that the anticipation and the whole experience before the physical delivery provides a lot of dopamine.
1: I wanted to find out whether people actually feel that way. So I hit the streets to ask whether they get a bigger high from receiving a product or hunting for the product online.
5: I would say definitely the hunt. There is kind of like a deflation period when you've opened the box and the hunt is over. I find often if I buy something, even after I've got the item, I'm still looking out for other options.
1: What excites you more, the hunt or getting the box?
6: Getting the box, because now it's in my hands, it's real, it's tangible.
1: So the hunt, you don't enjoy that process as much?
6: It's a bit of a chore.
7: I'd probably get a bigger rush from just the process of, like, getting stuff in my cart, like, imagining, like, me wearing it. Definitely a bigger rush from looking on them and, like, deals and stuff, because I'm like, I can get more.
1: So a bigger rush than the day that it arrives at your doorstep?
7: Yeah, then it just probably ends up just sitting in my closet.
1: Buying stuff we don't need is exactly what concerns Melissa Concilier. She says our brains are susceptible to the tricks used by companies when we shop online. Those include scarcity tactics, showing products as limited, or timers counting down to checkout, which apply urgency to complete a purchase. The good news? Concilier says awareness of why dopamine shopping sites even exist can help us reset our brains.
3: Fortunately for us, we can still rewire, and the fact of just being aware of those dopamine loops is really protective.
1: Concilier says anyone concerned about their online shopping habits should try taking 3 deep breaths before they click the finalize order button. That, in addition to basic education, can make a big difference in how people understand our sometimes complicated relationship with online shopping. For CBC Radio, I'm Jason Osler.
0: Thanks so much for that, Jason. 3 deep breaths. All right, I'm going to try it. That's about it for us for this evening. Coming up on Your World Tonight, a white nationalist group garnered attention on Sunday for gathering at a reserve near Kamloops, BC, just ahead of National Day for Truth and Reconciliation. They were later seen hanging a banner from a highway overpass, but the chief of the First Nation, Roseanne Casimir, says her people will not be intimidated. Carolyn Bargoot reports on Your World Tonight, coming up next here on CBC Radio. I'm Vanessa van der Valk. Have yourself a terrific evening. We'll be back tomorrow with lots more to talk about. Good night.

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0: 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Then in half an hour, it's As It Happens.
3: Hi, I'm Chris Howden. The King of Calypso has died. We'll remember the late Slinger Francisco, better known as the Mighty Sparrow, a Trinidadian singer with an unmistakable voice that our guest describes as magic.
4: They're going to come in. And they're going to say, sir, we are sorry. They've treated the United States very, very badly. I think a deal will be made, but it's going to be a fair deal.
5: Donald Trump predicts Canada will soon capitulate to end the trade war he started. Those remarks made just hours before a U.S. import ban kicks in on a range of Canadian products, including alcohol, motorcycles, and molasses. This is Your World Tonight. I'm Salima Shivji. Also on the program, Canadian-based steelmaker Stelco lays off hundreds of workers, citing the ongoing trade war as a factor in its decision. And
6: our economies are so intertwined. Canada's our friend, our neighbor, our biggest trading partner.
5: Tariffs and their impact are a major issue for midterm voters in Maine, with polls suggesting they could help the Democrats unseat Republican Senator Susan Collins. Bracing for impact from the next blow in the U.S. trade war. Canada has been here before, but this time it's not just another tariff on Canadian-made products. Now the products themselves will be banned outright from being sold in the United States. Nisha Patel has more on that and Donald Trump's latest comments on how he thinks the trade war will end.
7: It's pretty crazy. Bottles are being pulled out of duty-free.
8: In just a few hours, James Lester won't be able to sell his whiskey in the United States. His Vancouver distillery has been caught up in the latest trade war escalation. The U.S. ban on imports of some alcohol, dairy, molasses, and motorcycles starts at 12:01 a.m. Eastern Time.
7: Distributors just phoning each other constantly, being like, have you heard the new news? What are you going to do? Are we pivoting?
8: Lester ships about 10% of his products south of the border, though he hopes he'll be able to make up most of those sales domestically.
7: It's just the uncertainty of things changing all the time that is really making it very chaotic.
8: Economics professor Moshe Lander says when provinces pulled American alcohol from store shelves, it started a tit-for-tat cycle that makes it tough to back down.
9: Yeah, the booze wars are not over. We've got at least, say, six more weeks of this.
8: The ban will hit about $1 billion of Canadian alcohol exports. While it is disrupting business plans across the country, Lander, like other economists, doesn't expect it to weigh too heavily on the country's overall growth.
9: Alcohol is a very, very small part of our economy.
8: The broader trade war, however, has been a drag, and there's been little movement on negotiations since talks broke off last month.
4: But Canada's been really very difficult to deal with, actually.
8: U.S. President Donald Trump today telling reporters in the Oval Office how he thinks this will all come to an end.
4: I think what's going to happen is over the next 3 or 4 weeks, they're going to come to us and they're going to say, we're going to get rid of all the tariffs. We're going to win everything.
8: But Prime Minister Mark Carney has maintained any trade deal has to benefit both countries. He's seeking deeper trade ties with Europe and Asia.
10: We're selling more to our home market.
8: Nadia Sanchuk had been hoping to expand her business to the U.S. Now the Ontario winery owner plans to focus her efforts elsewhere.
10: We're doing trade missions to Japan and Singapore this year. So we're looking for other opportunities.
8: After all, more than a year and a half into this trade war, there's still no end in sight. Nisha Patel, CBC News, Toronto.
5: And with no end in sight to the heightened trade tensions, today, one of the biggest steel manufacturers in Canada announced it will shut down part of its operations in Hamilton. That could lead to as many as 500 layoffs. Let's bring in our senior business correspondent, Peter Armstrong. So, Peter, let's start with why this is happening now.
11: It depends, frankly, on what part of the company's communications you're paying attention to, right? The letter to employees says the company's struggling due to ongoing trade issues, so tariffs. But it also talks about the amount of cheap steel that's still being imported into Canada that competes with Stelco's steel. The official statement from the company, made public, not just to the employees, says it actually makes no mention of tariffs at all. It reads, I'll quote from it here, in the face of continued market uncertainty and prolonged injury to Stelco's business resulting largely from steel imports into Canada, we've been forced to make this very difficult decision that will impact as many as 500 Stelco employees.
5: Okay, so let's parse that a little bit. They're talking about injury resulting largely from steel imports into Canada. Right. What does that mean?
11: Well, Canada makes a lot of steel, but we import a lot of steel too. And some of that comes from China and Turkey, where we all know it's cheaper. Now, Canada has cracked down on that, but Stelco says, and again, I'm quoting here, import volumes remain at levels that prevent Stelco from being able to bridge the gap in the market created by the trade crisis.
5: Okay, now Stelco was sold 2 years ago to an American company. How does that fit into all of this?
11: Importantly, all right, Stelco is now owned by a company called Cleveland Cliffs. The CEO of that company is a longtime supporter of U.S. President Donald Trump. More to the point, he's a longtime supporter of tariffs and especially of using tariffs to bolster the steel industry itself.
5: Okay, important info there. So what do we know about the actual changes here?
11: So the operations being idled here, they're called cold rolled and finished steel in Hamilton. Stelco has hot steel operations in Lake Erie and Nanticoke, Ontario. Cold steel is the stuff they use in like appliances, auto body panels, fasteners, the stuff that's really precise. Hot rolled steel is more like structural beams, rail tracks, pipes, stuff like that.
5: And some of those Hamilton jobs could move.
11: Again, this sort of depends on who you're listening to. Stelco itself said this could impact up to 500 jobs. The union said it might be closer to 350 jobs. But we just got, before I came in here, a statement from Cleveland Cliffs saying job opportunities at Lake Erie Works, which is in Ontario, will be offered to Hamilton employees. We expect that a significant number of employees affected by the indefinite idle at Hamilton should be absorbed at Lake Erie Woods. So there's a lot still to sort of process and really try to piece together here.
5: Okay. The CBC's Peter Armstrong, thanks for breaking this down for us.
11: You bet.
5: Trump's tariff policies are a factor in the U.S. midterm elections as well. One of several states whose economy is deeply tied to Canada is Maine. As Mike Crawley tells us, voters there could help define the balance of power in the U.S. Senate.
12: I get up whoever's next.
13: Every year, the Common Ground Country Fair attracts tens of thousands of people to the town of Unity, Maine, from all across the state. And every year, Jessica Small sets up a booth to sell a dessert called a pie cone.
14: Yes, pie cone is a walking pie. It's a pie crust cone, sort of like a savory cracker, and you can fill it with cheesecake fillings or fruit fillings.
13: This year, Small is charging $12 for a pie cone, $2 more than last year.
14: Yeah, prices of everything have gone up.
13: It's a refrain you hear all over this state, whether about the cost of gas, diesel, or groceries. Some voters in Maine are blaming U.S. President Donald Trump's war on Iran for fuel prices. His tariffs and trade war with Canada aren't popular either.
15: Oh, yeah, it's atrocious. You know, it's sad. I always think of Canada as a friend.
13: John Luft lives in the coastal town of Lincolnville.
15: I'm in the solar business, and we're seeing lots of impact on tariffs. You know, we use a lot of aluminum, copper. You know, we're constantly seeing pricing going up, and it shouldn't be.
13: The big political question in Maine right now is whether Trump's policies will blow back on Maine's Republican Senator, Susan Collins.
16: You can't spell Susan without USA!
13: Collins has held her seat for 30 years, a remarkable feat in a state that hasn't gone Republican in a presidential election since 1988. She occasionally breaks with Trump, including on tariffs.
6: Canada's our friend, our neighbor, our biggest trading partner, and I've urged the administration to get back to the table.
13: To win control of the Senate, the Democrats need to flip at least 4 Republican seats in the midterms. Collins is one of their top targets, and the man who's trying to defeat her is Troy Jackson.
17: You know, Susan Collins comes from a well-to-do family I'm a working class person.
13: Jackson was a logger before he got into Maine politics 20 years ago. He's pushing back against Collins' record on tariffs.
18: Everything costs more for people, and it's a big deal. People are really, really frustrated, and they're frustrated that a president just unilaterally puts these on, takes them off.
13: Jim Melcher teaches political science at the University of Maine, Farmington. He's not convinced that Collins will pay the political price for Trump's trade war.
19: This just is such a bludgeon and hurts Maine in so many ways that it doesn't help anybody that attached to him. But Collins has always tried to keep herself arm's length from Donald Trump.
20: Sure, what would you like on that?
13: The result of this race could well hinge on whether Maine voters believe Collins has distanced herself enough. Mike Crawley, CBC News, Unity, Maine.
5: Coming right up, masked members of a white nationalist group converge on a BC First Nation in what the Prime Minister calls a cowardly act of hate. Plus, in the UK, five suspects in an alleged terror plot are released on bail, sparking questions about what was really going on yesterday near a British military base. And later, we'll have this story.
21: I'm Shian Deschaldang in Toronto. CBC's Hockey Night in Canada is returning, but this time it's the professional women's hockey league that'll air on Saturday nights.
22: I just remember being in front of the TV, and oftentimes I had a little mini stick in my hand and I was pretending that I played for the Montreal Canadiens.
21: Not the NHL, but players like Hamilton's Brianne Jenner will take to the ice and TV screens. Later on Your World Tonight, what this new era means for women in sports.
5: Politicians and Indigenous leaders are condemning the gathering of a white supremacist group on First Nations land in BC. Dozens of Second Sons members assembled near the former Kamloops Indian Residential School, their faces covered, wearing black, while carrying flags and banners. They refused to leave until the RCMP were called in. As Caroline Bargoot reports, the community, though shaken, remains resolute.
23: In a video shot Sunday morning on the Tecumloops to Shwepnik Reserve near Kamloops, BC, about 30 people dressed in black with white masks covering their faces form a line, then turn and walk away. They belong to Second Sons Canada, a white nationalist group who believe Canada is in the midst of a race war.
24: Very intimidating.
23: Roseanne Casimir is the Tecumloops to Shwepnik chief.
24: At this time, we're not aware of any direct threats that were made against Tecumloops to Shwepnik. But we also recognize that the presence of those individuals, you know, associated with the white supremacist ideology is itself deeply concerning, you know, for so many in our community.
23: The group was later photographed unfurling a banner from a highway overpass that read, "Got Bones," a possible reference to the Kamloops Indian Residential School, where ground-penetrating radar detected anomalies the community believes could be a burial site. Exactly why they gathered here 3 days before the National Day of Truth and Reconciliation has the reserve on edge.
24: We're telling community members is, you know, just to be staying alert, staying observant, staying connected. You know, anything that seems suspicious to them, call 911 right away.
23: Prime Minister Mark Carney called it a cowardly act and abhorrent. British Columbia's politicians also expressed outrage on social media. The BC Conservatives posted the white nationalist gathering has no place in this province. NDP leader David Eby fears this is a growing trend.
25: We have seen a rise in hate. We have seen a rise in this kind of white nationalist behavior in the province, and we got to do more to fight it.
23: The Canadian Anti-Hate Network says white nationalism has the largest presence it has ever had in Canadian history, and Second Sons is a prominent part of that. Their agenda is one of hate and violence, says Executive Director Evan Balgord.
26: They are a white nationalist group, white supremacists, who advocate for guys getting together and training, preparing for what they see as the inevitable use of violence to defend the white nationalist movement, attack their opponents, and ultimately carry out racist mass deportations in Canada.
23: Casimir says the incident will not deter the community from honoring residential school survivors on Wednesday as originally planned.
24: We're not going to allow fear or intimidation to diminish that responsibility.
23: She says now more than ever, it's important to protect the history of what happened to Indigenous people in Canada. Caroline Bargoot, CBC News, Vancouver.
5: The FBI is offering a $1 million reward for information leading to the capture of an alleged Bishnoi gang member. Satinderjeet Singh is also known as Goldie Brar. He's charged with ordering the 2023 assassination of Sikh activist Hardeep Singh Nijjar in Surrey, BC. The FBI's Patrick Grandy says the agency is now adding Singh to its 10 most wanted list.
0: Singh is wanted for his alleged involvement in the Lawrence Bishnoi organized crime group, which is allegedly engaged in a variety of violent acts in Southern California and across the United States and Canada. He joins the notorious top 10 list because he is considered extremely violent and an enemy to the public.
5: The FBI says Singh allegedly served as the North American leader of the Bishnoi gang and is believed to be based in the United States. Canada listed the Bishnoi gang as a terrorist organization last year. Five British men are out on bail tonight, one day after being accused of preparing a terror attack on a UK airbase used by the US. The surprise decision to release them is leaving more questions than answers and is fueling reaction on both sides of the Atlantic. Chris Brown reports.
1: The five men who were arrested are being released on police bail.
2: Just one day after British police declared a major incident over a suspected terror plot near RAF Fairford, the decision to release the five suspects was entirely unexpected. Counter-terrorism investigator Lawrence Taylor said the men who had been arrested on suspicion of explosive offences and for preparing a terrorist attack would be monitored carefully.
1: To be very clear, this does not mean that the investigation is over. They are subject to stringent conditions on their movement and contact with others.
2: The men who were arrested are between the ages of 23 and 25, and all are British nationals from London. Overhead video taken about 350 metres from the base perimeter near where the men were arrested showed three white vans with several large containers inside and other containers on the ground.
3: And they're parked in a really strange formation. So
2: this local resident, who didn't want to be identified, reported seeing the vehicles in the early hours of Sunday, triggering the alert.
3: We had our lights on main beam because there wasn't another car, so I think we sort of dazzled them and they started to run.
2: RAF Fairford is a sensitive military base, home to US heavy bombers that were used to attack Iran. People's homes come right up to the perimeter and the main road is within meters of the fence. Tristan Wilkinson, a local councillor, said there were indications authorities were expecting trouble.
7: All of the unmanned entrances to the base were fortified. I've been here 25 years. I've never seen that happen before.
4: I would not have released them.
2: U.S. President Donald Trump initially suggested the arrests at the base were planned. And today he questioned the decision about bail. But local MP Roz Savage wondered, why wait to arrest the men when they were right at the base?
17: There seem to be some incongruities, I will say, in the chronology of this. What happened when? Who knew what and when?
2: British media ran headlines blaming Iran for the alleged terror plot, but Iran's embassy in London said it categorically rejected the accusation. Nearby residents are now returning home, but without answers to crucial questions, such as was a catastrophic security failure narrowly avoided, or was this a case of overreaction by nervous authorities? Chris Brown, CBC News at RAF Fairford, England.
5: The United Nations is appealing for more aid to Nepal. The country is still struggling to recover from devastating floods that struck a month ago. A glacier collapsed, pushing water, mud and debris towards mountain communities. More than 1,400 people were killed and 5,000 are still missing. UN spokesperson Stéphane Dujarric says the country needs sustained international support.
20: Under the leadership of the government, the response by the UN team and our partners has reached more than 64,000 people so far, but the focus is increasingly shifting now to recovery. Thousands of families remain displaced. An estimated 2.2 million tons of debris still need to be cleared. Safe land is needed for people who cannot return to their homes, and roads and essential services still need to be restored in many parts.
5: Dujarric says the economic impact has also been severe, as much as 5% of Nepal's GDP.
21: 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I'm Salima Shivji. You can hear Your World Tonight live on the CBC News app or anytime, wherever you get your podcasts. Give us a follow. With the U.S. import ban set to take effect tonight and the ongoing trade tensions, the Carney government is moving ahead with its plan to build big and fast. The Liberals introduced the Building Canada Strong Act on the first day of Parliament earlier this month. But the sweeping package of legislation brings changes that could affect clean water and endangered wildlife. Changes experts say prioritize speed over the environment. David Thurton has more.
8: There's a lot of very concerning elements in this omnibus bill.
9: Julia Levin with the advocacy group Environmental Defense says Canadians should be worried about Bill C-39, the Building Canada Strong Act, though she calls it by a different name.
8: What the Bulldoze Nature Bill does is gives ministers the ability to weaken protections for endangered species.
9: The proposed legislation enables projects like a container port to begin early construction before an environmental assessment is finished. The government can also create special economic zones where mines and other activities could face less scrutiny. It also allows ministers to consider economic factors before permitting projects like an oil pipeline that could harm fish or endangered species. Ottawa says this is about advancing projects in the national interest, but experts like the World Wildlife Fund's Megan Leslie are skeptical.
10: And I want to see evidence that our government understands what the national interest is, because I think it's in our national interest not to poison our lakes and rivers. I think it's in our national interest not to have species go extinct. But when I look at the evidence in front of me through this bill, it seems that our government thinks the national interest is just the interest of investors.
9: Prime Minister Mark Carney called the bill one of the most consequential in decades. Completing project reviews within 1 year, Carney says, gives certainty to investors facing the uncertainty of Donald Trump's trade war, all while protecting nature, he says.
11: Canada will always be a country of high standards. But high standards do not mean decisions have to be slow.
9: While that may be the case, the bill expands a controversial measure. The Carney government can exempt major projects from federal laws. Those emergency powers were supposed to sunset after Trump left the White House. But under Bill C-39, they'd now be permanent. Heather Exner-Perot with the think tank, the McDonnell Laurier Institute, supports the measure because she says construction timelines will outlast the Trump administration. She adds, voters will keep Ottawa's power in check.
12: No legislation is permanent. Any parliament can revoke laws that were made in the previous parliament. And if the people think it's being abused, then there'll be an incentive for future governments to change that.
9: The bill that's about fast-tracking major projects is on a fast track through the House of Commons. A special parliamentary committee will study the bill instead of dividing it among multiple ones. David Thurton, CBC News, Ottawa.
21: More than 650,000 people have requested mail-in ballots for Alberta's upcoming referendum. Elections Alberta says that number is more than 11 times higher than for the last provincial election. The rules over who can ask for a special ballot have been loosened, and there's also been massive interest in October's vote, which includes a question on separating from Canada. Statistics Canada has revised its population estimates for last year. In March, the agency estimated Canada's population had dropped for the first time since Confederation. But new numbers show it actually grew by about 280,000 people. The agency had warned back in March that the numbers could change as more data became available. It says the new estimate still shows a significant slowdown in population growth. The Toronto Raptors are welcoming Kawhi Leonard back after a seven-year stint with the Los Angeles Clippers. Leonard led the Raptors to the team's first-ever league championship in 2019. He spoke to the media today for the first time since rejoining the team. But one thing he didn't want to talk about, the scandal that extended his time away from the Raptors.
14: I'm excited to be here. I know why, some of you guys came. You want to hear about the investigation, but, talking with the NBA and the PA, I think the best decision is to move forward and focus on my time being a Toronto Raptor.
5: The deal to bring Leonard back was made, then placed on hold while the NBA investigated him and the Clippers for circumventing the salary cap. The league wound up fining Leonard $700,000 but opted not to suspend him or void his contract. Saturday night will continue to be hockey night in Canada, but for the first time, the beloved program will be all about the women's game. CBC and the PWHL announced a new partnership today. Sheehan Desjardins has all the details and what it means for a growing league.
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13: She's one of Canada's top women hockey players, and like others who love the sport, growing up, Brianne Jenner stuck to a predictable Saturday schedule.
15: Like many Canadians, the routine was to have, you know, the Saturday night matchup, the Hockey Night in Canada game on.
13: She went on to play in the Professional Women's Hockey League, first in Ottawa. This season, she's with one of the league's new teams in Hamilton. Back then, though,
15: I just remember being in front of the TV, and oftentimes I had a little mini stick in my hand, and I was pretending that I played for the Montreal Canadiens, was a part of that game.
13: But now women will be on the ice. This summer, CBC said it would no longer broadcast NHL games after failing to secure a new deal with Rogers Sportsnet. It's now announcing 8 primetime PWHL games will air on Saturday nights instead.
16: I do think that we're going to see more eyeballs gravitate toward the women's sport product because it's on Hockey Night in Canada on free to air.
13: Michael Narain is an associate professor of sports management at Brock University.
16: This was the best pivot that it could possibly do. They have an existing brand with significant brand equity, and you don't just want to let that die on the vine.
18: Again, from coast to coast, it's Hockey Night in Canada.
13: The show was echoed from TVs across the country for decades. The PWHL is much younger. It officially launched with its first game in early 2024. The league has been growing ever since. It's expanding from 8 to 12 teams, along with Hamilton. This season, it's adding franchises in Detroit, Las Vegas, and San Jose, giving girls more opportunities to see themselves represented, according to a woman in sports advocate, Gabriella Estrada.
19: I just feel like it's this big reminder that women's sports is here to stay, and professional women's sport deserves a spotlight.
13: It's not clear what games will air just yet, but the first is slated for December 5th, when Montreal faces off against Hamilton in the season opener. And this time, Brianne Jenner won't be the young girl watching from home. Instead, it'll be her team on the TV, inspiring others who want to play hockey too.
15: It's really exciting to see that we've reached this milestone and have this platform to continue to grow our fan base and grow our game.
13: Sheehan Desjardins, CBC News, Toronto.
5: And finally,
22: every year Toronto putting on a big show, carnival they call Caribana. Jimmy do a sweet shoe, sweating in their costume, playing their mass in Canada.
5: The voice of Calypso icon Slinger Francisco, far better known by his stage name, the Mighty Sparrow. Francisco died on Sunday at his New York home at the age of 91. In a career spanning more than 6 decades, he wrote and recorded hundreds of songs, including this one right here, Toronto Mass. It was inspired by his visit to the city's burgeoning Caribana Festival back in 1972. The Calypso sound was born in Trinidad and Tobago, where Francisco immigrated as a toddler from Grenada. The music is built on Afro-Caribbean traditions, and despite its bouncy, carefree vibe, Calypso lyrics often explore really serious subjects, including politics, racism, and sexuality. The genre became popular globally starting in the 1950s with stars like Harry Belafonte and Calypso Rose, but it was the Mighty Sparrow who became known as the Calypso King of the World. This has been Your World Tonight for Monday, September 28th. I'm Salima Shivji. We'll leave you now with a bit more of the Mighty Sparrow and Toronto Mass. Good night.

0: It's 14 degrees in Fredericton and Charlottetown, 13 in Halifax and 12 in Sydney. Good evening, I'm Gareth Hampshire with a maritime news update. On Prince Edward Island, as many as 234,000 people may be affected by a cybersecurity incident. It led to an unauthorized person obtaining a file containing personal health information. According to a news release, the information contained people's names, dates of birth, and PEI personal health numbers. The health authority says the risk the information could be misused is low. In New Brunswick, the Fredericton Fire Department has released more information about a fatal fire last Friday afternoon on Valley View Street. The victim, who was pronounced dead at the scene, was revealed to be a 32-year-old man. Fredericton Fire says the cause of the fire was accidental. The investigation is ongoing. Nova Scotia's opposition leader says reporting by CBC on children who go missing in government care is another example of why the province needs a child and youth advocate. CBC reported today on data showing nearly 500 incidents of a missing child or youth between August last year and March this year. Government officials said earlier this year they expect the office to be operating in January. And those are the CBC News headlines. I'll be back with a full newscast at 7 o'clock.
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3: Hello, I'm Neil Kirksall.
4: Good evening, I'm Chris Howden. This is As It Happens. Tonight.
3: Testing their mettle, the mayor of Hamilton, Ontario, reacts to news that hundreds of steel workers will be laid off, and the plant owners are blaming the ongoing trade war.
4: A second chance at last. Since they were convicted of murder 3 decades ago, 2 Saskatchewan sisters have maintained they're innocent, and now the federal government has finally agreed to grant them an appeal.
3: Game on. If you thought Hockey Night in Canada had hung up its skates forever, not so. It turns out it will be back on the CBC, and the Professional Women's Hockey League is getting the primetime slot.
4: Pretty pricey, no matter how you slice it. At one New York bakery, you have to empty your pockets to fill your mouth. A full loaf of the fancy rye sourdough costs $60 US.
3: Wing and a flare. Over the last half century, the Mighty Sparrow established himself as the greatest calypso performer ever. I'll speak with a Toronto reggae star who played alongside that rare bird.
4: And what's up, Doc? We'll salute the winner of a Maryland event that tests boat captains' ability to park and secure their vessels as quickly as possible. As it happens, the Monday edition, radio that it's afraid it would succumb to peer pressure.

0: It's going to be a hard month for hundreds of families in Canada's steel town. Today, Stelco announced that it will be shutting down part of its operation in Hamilton, Ontario. The U.S.-controlled company says 500 workers will be affected starting October 9th. The partial plant closure will see the cold mill and coating departments shuttered indefinitely. Stelco officials place the blame on President Donald Trump's decision to renew a 50% tariff on Canadian steel after trade negotiations between Canada and the U.S. broke down. They also blame Canada's continued procurement of steel from abroad. Andrea Horvath is currently running for re-election as mayor of Hamilton. We reached her there.
1: Andrea Horvath, did you see these cuts coming?
2: Well, we've always known that because of our steelmaking capacity here in Hamilton, we're a steel town, that the steel tariffs were going to be a problem for us. And this is, I think, the evidence of what Trump's tariffs mean for the city of Hamilton. It's it's very troubling. And what I can do is continue to work with the federal and provincial governments, which I've been doing. My counterparts there, I've been in touch with them several times, and we're fighting the fight for workers, for businesses, for families.
1: In touch with them several times since this news broke.
2: Oh, I stay in touch with them all the time. Right. As a tariff vulnerable city, we stay in touch often. But yes, I've spoken to the to Minister Joly today, as well as Minister Fedeli today. It's going to be painful for our community if these layoffs go ahead.
1: What did those officials say to you, as much as you can share, about how they might help?
2: Well, they're not giving up the fight. They're continuing to try to turn this around, which is what I expect from them. But I haven't been idle myself. I put together a plan called the Head of Lake Ontario Plan to tell Hamiltonians that even though we can't control Trump and his decisions, we can try to respond in a way that protects people. And it's not a good irony, but it's an irony that our city council just passed that motion literally today. We were in council having a debate when the announcement came out that the layoffs had been initiated. And so we knew the threat was real. We knew there were going to be things happening that we would need to act on. And now we have some of those things in place. My job's now to take care of Hamilton as best I can. Mm-hmm. And that's what I'm doing.
1: CBC News obtained a memo from Stelco's vice president of sales. And it says, quote, "This is an unfortunate but necessary action to help ensure the survival of Stelco in what has become a challenging and unsustainable market caused by the ongoing and sustained trade disruptions." He says, measures taken by the federal government in Canada have served to reduce imports into Canada overall. Import volumes remain at levels that prevent Stelco from being able to bridge the gap created by the trade crisis. Is blaming this on the situation with Trump, is that where all the blame needs to lie?

0: saving jobs and saving workers and saving industry in Hamilton, this one's an outlier. And I'm not surprised because this particular company has been very clear that they support the president of this company, very clear that they support Donald Trump and his tariffs and his desire to pull all steelmaking back into the United States.
1: Cleveland Cliffs is the company, the U.S. company that bought Stelco,
0: right.
1: And the union local president Ron Wells has said, quote, "We're very disappointed. When Cliffs bought us in the fall of 2024, they made commitments. One of those commitments was to maintain the same number of unionized employees," unquote. So how is this announcement possible if those are the commitments they made? It sounds like, to my ears, that the company doesn't appear to be living up to that side, their side of the agreement and those commitments. But what would you say to people who say, why is this happening if they made that commitment?
0: Well, I would agree. I would agree they are not living up to the commitments they've made. And so the fight's not over. That's what I would say. The fight is not over. And I've been in touch with Ron Wells. We've been playing phone tag. I haven't had a chance to speak to him yet, but certainly we're gonna fight fight tooth and nail to have them basically live up to their commitments and protect these jobs. We're gonna do everything we possibly can. Myself as the mayor, the union, I'm sure the Canadian District of the Steelworkers, as well as the other orders of government, the federal and provincial government. We're all in this together. And we're gonna fight for those workers and fight for those jobs.
1: What levers could the federal government pull specifically if this issue of the commitments that were made is not being fulfilled? What could they do?
0: Well, that's something that you'll have to ask Minister Jolie. I'm also looking. I've asked my staff here at City Hall to look into whether there have been commitments made through the CCAA process in the first place. When the restructuring was able to occur, there were commitments made during that process as well. And I've asked them to open up those files and see what kinds of commitments we can now demand are fulfilled as well. So there's some work to be done here. None of us are turning our backs. We're all digging in to protect the workers and do everything we can to save those jobs.
1: Even if a deal is reached and things smooth over in terms of trade with the United States, do you realistically see these jobs coming back?
0: Well, you know, one of the things about the city of Hamilton and the people who are the residents of Hamilton is we've got a lot of fight in us and we've got a lot of grit and we never give up. And so that's the spirit that we are taking into this trade war, and that's the spirit we're taking into trying to protect and save these jobs, whether it's at Stelco or any other business, manufacturer, steelmaker, or otherwise that are going to be impacted by these tariffs. It's definitely the case that the Prime Minister warned that it was going to be painful, but we're gonna fight as hard as we can to reduce that pain if we can eliminate it and protect our businesses and our companies and our workers and our families. And that in turn will protect our economy. We have no other choice but to fight to the end.
1: Andrea Horvath, I appreciate your time. Thank you for this.
0: My pleasure. Thank you.
2: Andrea Horvath is currently running for re-election as the mayor of Hamilton, Ontario.

0: For generations of fans, Saturday night was sacred, a time to sit down in front of the TV to watch hockey night in Canada. But earlier this year, in the offseason, Rogers and the CBC announced they would not be extending their partnership. That Saturday night staple was kaput. But then today we learned that Hockey Night in Canada will be returning to the CBC for its 90th season. And for the first time in its history, professional women's hockey will be the star of the broadcast. Over the upcoming season, the CBC will air 8 PWHL games in primetime on Saturday nights. Sammy Joe Small is a 3-time Olympian and a 5-time world champion goalie with the Canadian National Women's Hockey Team. We reached her in Mississauga, Ontario.
1: Sammy Joe, when you found out, when you heard this news, I mean, do you cheer right away, or is it cheering with took you long enough? What are the emotions involved for you when something like this is announced?
2: I was actually super emotional when I heard this. I

0: grew up watching Hockey Night in Canada.
1: Yeah.
0: It's so iconic in the country, for hockey, and for it to now be about women's hockey, I just would have never imagined that would have been a possibility growing up.
1: And that says something in and of itself, because I was going to ask you, as you're watching Hockey Night in Canada, the men's game, and then you get into hockey yourself, was there a point that you even started asking, well, when are they going to put us on prime time? Or did that just never enter your mind growing up?
0: I guess it was just the way it was when we were
1: Yeah.
0: growing up. It wasn't a question. It was this world that we lived in. It was the Canadian society that just said to us that we didn't deserve to be on Hockey Night in Canada. And so it was never, I never even thought about it. I thought about watching the men on TV and was inspired by all the NHL players, but never stopped to think, why are we not there? And it took an entire generation to start to ask those questions of why are we not there? And when we first started the CWHL, which was sort of the first adaptation of
1: Yeah.
0: what would be a pro league, I guess it never even crossed our mind that this could necessarily be a possibility. Just getting on TV was huge, but getting in the Saturday primetime spot, this is incredible for the PWHL, and I'm just so happy for what this means for the future of the game.
1: And for our listeners who may not know, CBC is already broadcasting PWHL games on Saturday afternoons. But as you say, this is a switch to prime time. So what message do you think that the fact that it will be prime time, Hockey Night in Canada, send to current players, young women who are thinking about the sport, or everyone who should be watching?
0: I think it'll bring a lot more fans to the game. I mean, why did we grow up watching Hockey Night in Canada on CBC? Because that's what there was. That's what was on your television. And so hopefully it brings a lot of people that maybe wouldn't have tuned into the women's game to the game. And it will now give, for those of us who are super fans in women's hockey, more access to the game. I think sometimes it's hard to navigate where the games are and what they're on.
1: Yeah.
0: Currently, as you said, on Saturdays, it is on CBC. A former player of mine, Soraya Tinker, is one of the analysts,
1: Yeah.
0: does an amazing job. Haley Salvian, Andrew Petrillo. I hope that they utilize those women on Hockey Night in Canada and use the real stage. I have these huge possibilities for what it could be, and I hope they do it as much justice as they have done for the men's game for so long.
1: And the PWHL games on Saturday nights, as you know, are going to go up against NHL games on Saturday night. Does that worry you in terms of broader attention, or do you think fans are going to figure it out?
0: Yeah, I think fans are different. I think that we're not within the women's game, not necessarily trying to attract the fans that aren't fans of women's hockey to begin with. This just allows them a place to actually watch it and to show it to all of the super fans for women's sports. I mean, we're at such a moment in women's sports right now. You can tell that they're selling out arenas, and it's not just women's hockey, it's women's sport in general. And so just giving it this platform that it deserves is so key for the game and for fans being able to access, because most of the games locally, especially here in the GTA, are sold out. So you can't go to
1: Yeah.
0: games. So how are you going to be able to navigate where to watch it? But Hockey Night in Canada, and to hear that it's going to be on there is just, I think, for all of us in the game, so special, because it
1: Yeah.
0: really means that we've arrived.
1: It is eight games at this point. Obviously, NHL games, there would be dozens. What do you make of that disparity at this point?
0: Well, I mean, I certainly could talk about the negative that we deserve more and women's hockey should be on all the time and all of the things that we have heard in the game and that so many women have pushed for so long. But I like to think in the positive in that this is huge. This is CBC saying that women deserve this moment. They deserve the prime time. And it's just the beginning. I think it's not necessarily even a test, because we know that women sports, that people tune into it, that they want to watch it, that clearly Soraya, Haley, and Andrea have done a really good job in promoting the games Saturday afternoons. And hopefully it continues to stay that way. And not only do we get those fans that watch midday, but now maybe attract some more people that didn't know that they could watch women's sports on TV, the young girls, the young boys, and the thousands of rec women hockey players across this country that just love the game so much.
1: And they will, these are fans, like with any fan base, who will let the network know if they're displeased.
0: Exactly. Or super pleased. You know, absolutely. If they get lots of viewership, who knows? This could be the start of something fantastic.
1: December 5th is going to be the first game. Do you have it circled on your calendar at this point?
0: Certainly. I mean, I feel like every Saturday night, I think we'll be circled on almost every women's hockey fan's calendar. And I'm excited to see what the broadcast looks like, how much effort is gone into recreating what it was in the men's game, or if it's going to be something different. You know, this is a clean slate, a new stage, and I'm excited to see what they create.
1: Sammy Jo, such a pleasure to speak with you. Thank you.
0: Thank you so much. Pleasure is mine.
2: Sammy Jo Small is a 3-time Olympian and a 5-time world champion goalie for the Canadian women's hockey team. She's in Mississauga, Ontario.

0: from 1956. This is the King of Calypso, the Mighty Sparrow, with his first international hit, Gene and Dinah, a tongue-in-cheek reflection on the American military pulling out of Trinidad and what that meant for the sex workers who had catered to the troops. His real name was Slinger Francisco, which is a pretty excellent stage name on its own, but as a younger artist, he was nicknamed the Little Sparrow because of his energetic stage movements, and he liked that, except for the little part, so he renamed himself the Mighty Sparrow. And it was fitting. The singer, songwriter, and guitarist was a mighty force in the Caribbean music scene. In Trinidad, he was a national icon. He was to Calypso what Bob Marley was to reggae, a local legend who also captured the hearts of millions of fans around the world. The Mighty Sparrow died on the weekend at the age of 91. From 2005, here he is explaining Calypso music to a reporter.
1: Calypso genre is just like the newspaper. We are the self-appointed mouthpiece of the underprivileged.
0: The Mighty Sparrow speaking to a reporter at the Caribbean Music Fest in 2005. Jay Douglas is a reggae artist, producer, and band leader of the Jay Douglas All-Star Band. He's in Toronto.
2: Jay Douglas, do you remember the first time you heard that voice, either speaking or singing?
3: Yeah. As a young man living in Jamaica, in the morning while we were getting ready to go to school, at the time we only had one radio station, Radio Jamaica. They would have what is known as a Calypso Corner. Mm. And they play Calypso, two or three Calypso songs coming from Trinidad. And the first one was voice that I was exposed to was the Mighty Sparrow.
2: What was it about his voice, do you think, and what he did for Calypso that made him so renowned?
3: Magic. Uh-huh. The story that he tells in his music is a song. He was a great writer, very articulate man, and I benefited from some of those great qualities.
2: I
3: remember the first, making love one day with a girl they call her Mamie. I said, making love one day with a girl they call her Mamie. I pick up Mamie by the railway, took her to Clarkson. Stop, Sparrow, stop. Oh, man, that's a little crazy, but we'll never forget those. Oh, man, are you kidding?
2: Yeah, the older musicians were trying to keep him down, but there was nothing small about him, clearly.
3: And all the soca singers, reggae, name it. Today, we ought to pay homage to the Mighty Sparrow. He was born in Grenada.
2: Yeah.
3: I hope the Trinidadian folks don't mind me saying that.
2: No, I think it's important to mention, but raised in Trinidad and Tobago, as we know. So you went from listening to him, hearing him on Calypso Corner in the mornings, and then fast forward, 1967, August, both of you are performing at the first ever Caravana Festival in Toronto, the now iconic festival. What do you remember about that time?
3: That was the first Caravana.
2: Yeah.
3: And it went all the way down Yonge Street, the parade. And after the parade, we would take the ferry and go to Center Island. In those early Caravana, they would finish every night on the big stage at Center Island with the stars from the other islands. And Sparrow was one of them. It was a treat.
2: What was he like to watch live?
3: Oh, my God. That was heaven. That was a gift. It was heaven because at the time I was the lead singer for the band, the Cougars.
2: Yeah.
3: And because wherever he goes, wherever he performed, the world followed him at the time. Even after his shows, his performance, the hotels, the lobbies, everywhere. Some hotels, they wouldn't take him because they weren't sure about proper security.
2: Because he was so popular.
3: Oh, yes. The show didn't end out there on the stage wherever he performed. It continued to the hotel lobbies and up into his room, and it's one big party until the Mighty Sparrow leaves town.
2: You know, also in the coverage, I don't usually like comparisons because I think everyone is individual. People were throwing around, you know, Frank Sinatra, he's Frank Sinatra of Calypso, or that Bob Dylan really revered him as a songwriter and Calypso musician as well. Are you surprised that some people might just be learning about him today?
3: No, not surprised. I have to tell you the truth. Let me say this. We must know where we're going, where we're coming from, and where we're going. If we don't know when we get there, we don't know who we are and where we are. without this man, we wouldn't have a lot of the music today, including reggae, all of that, hip-hop. This man could rap, he'd tell stories. No, and I'm not surprised that the younger generation, some of them, don't know, because they weren't taught properly from the early years. Don't be blaming them.
2: Play the songs. Play the songs. They're so great.
3: They're the gem of the future.
2: A lot of the coverage is also, you know, referring to the Mighty Sparrow as the last of the true Calypso singers. What do you make of that?
3: In a way, yes, it makes sense. He's true, spiritually, yes. But he has left a lot of legacy for us to transcend his work. What a gift. I've worked with the Sparrow for about 5 times. The last performance I did with the Mighty Sparrow was at the Science Center. The Science Center.
2: Mm.
3: Where is it at? Where's the Science Center today?
2: A lot of people are asking that, yeah.
3: You see where I'm coming from?
2: Mm-hmm.
3: Can I tell you a story about
2: please
3: it?
2: Please do. I was going to ask. Please do.
3: My first live performance with the Mighty Sparrow, I got a call from the promoter. He says, we want you and your band to back up the Mighty Sparrow. We're doing a show out in Milton. That's outside of Toronto. I said, sir, are you sure about that? Said, yes, you're Jay Douglas. We want you to back up Sparrow, but he's going to bring his bass player and his sax player.
2: Mm.
3: And at the time, the promoter asked me to get a place to rehearse the Mighty Sparrow. I did not have the amount of funds to rent a proper rehearsal space. So my friend had a store in Dovercourt and Bloor, Wire Variety, and he had a basement. And I asked him, and he cleaned it out. Make it nice. Says, you can rehearse Sparrow there. I go, I'm going to rehearse Mighty Sparrow in the basement in Dovercourt. And he took me aside when it was 10 o'clock in the morning. Says, Douglas, you have anything to tell me about myself and the music that I should know? I says, not much, Mr. Sparrow. He says, say Sparrow. And I said, when I was a boy in Jamaica, there was a song you did that I loved. And it's called Dan is the Man in the Van. It's like a nursery rhyme.
2: Mm-hmm.
3: And he nodded his head and he says, we're going to do that, Douglas. Thank you. I couldn't believe it. And then we rehearsed him. And after the rehearsal, he said, Douglas, he says, come here. I want to speak to you. And I go, oh, no, don't tell me he's going to fire my band. And he says, Douglas, that was good rehearsal. But I have one question for you. I said, what? He says, no rehearsal is over. Where's the red stripe beer?
2: Did you have some ready?
3: I didn't have any. And I said, oh, I think I have some in the car for you. I forgot. But you know what? I rushed to the liquor store. Thank God it was open. I bought a case of red stripe beer and came back. He said, Douglas, you are the man. I love you. And right there, he ended. Rest of the band shared the Red Stripe beer. Red Stripe beer is Jamaica's famous beer.
2: Of course.
3: That was a sign of approval. And we did a hell of a show. He gave me an opportunity at the time with my band that I appreciated. And I needed it at that time.
2: It's Jay Douglas. What an incredible, incredible memory. thank you so much for sharing that and all of this with us. It's been such a pleasure. Thank you.
3: Thank you.
0: Jay Douglas is a reggae artist and producer and the band leader of the Jay Douglas All-Star Band. We reached him in Toronto. And now here's the Mighty Sparrow once more with Obia Wedding.

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1: We're going to take a short break now. When we return, a British Columbian who lives just across the border in Washington State gets an hours-long grilling by U.S. officials while trying to make a trip back to Canada.
0: And birthday party. An extreme boat docking captain tells us a storm didn't stop him from taking home the top prize at this weekend's competition.
1: Stay tuned. I'm Neil Kirksall.
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1: Emily Brass, the Tomlinson Lake Hike to Freedom highlights New Brunswick's connection to the Underground Railroad as enslaved African Americans used secret networks to make the dangerous trip to Canada. We'll ask the New Brunswick Black History Society about their upcoming trip to Perth Andover to take that historical hike. That's tomorrow on Information Morning.
0: 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Coming up in an hour, it's Ideas with Nahla Ayed.
2: Bashar al-Assad's reign in Syria was defined by imprisonment, torture, and a 13-year war. The legacy of al-Assad and part four of our series, How to Defeat Authoritarianism, next on Ideas.
3: This is CBC News. It's 7 o'clock. Good evening, I'm Gareth Hampshire with the news for the Maritimes. We begin on Prince Edward Island. The personal information of more than 230,000 patients may have been accessed in a privacy breach, but the island's health authority says the resulting risk is low. The CBC's Gwyneth Egan explains.
4: Health PEI says one of its service providers, Maximus Canada, was involved in a cyber attack, and it had a Health PEI file from 2011 saved to its system. Anyone who had a PEI health card number in or before 2011, or who was a non-resident who received health services between 2008 and 2011, may have had their information accessed. Larae Kleshinsky is the authority's interim CEO.
5: Health card information isn't generally considered key identification for when we're applying for a passport or we're seeking other pieces of identification. It's not one of those recognized ones. So health card information in isolation isn't generally something that we would consider high risk.
4: Anyone with questions can check the Health Authority's Frequently Asked Questions page or contact the Health PEI Privacy Office. Gwyneth Egan, CBC News, Charlottetown.
3: In New Brunswick, the Fredericton Fire Department has released more information about a fatal fire on Valley View Street. The victim, who was pronounced dead at the scene last Friday, was revealed to be a 32-year-old man. Fredericton Fire says the cause was accidental. The fire department says the investigation is ongoing. The fire itself was described as a small one that was quickly located and extinguished. The neighbors made the 911 call after seeing smoke. A Nova Scotia wildlife biologist says food conditioning likely played a big role in a coyote attack in the Cape Breton Highlands last week. A camper was bitten by an aggressive animal last week. The person tried to stand their ground, but when the coyote did not back off, they fled and tripped. That is when the animal bit them on the leg, causing minor injuries. Bob Bancroft says when animals have exposure to human food, they lose fear of people.
6: Also, they tend to group together and pack at times. I've seen that. So I think we've got larger animals here than out west, for example, and they've developed some of the strategies that they're using are more in line with what wolves would do.
3: Bancroft recommends people educate themselves on coyote behavior before they go camping. He says in general, attacks are rare. Parks Canada staff killed an aggressive coyote on Saturday, but they're not certain it was the same one. Hockey Night in Canada is returning to CBC. As Chien Desjardins reports, this season the Professional Women's Hockey League will step into the spotlight.
7: I just remember being in front of the TV, and oftentimes I had a little mini stick in my hand.
8: PWHL Hamilton forward Brianne Jenner grew up watching Hockey Night in Canada.
7: I was pretending that I played for the Montreal Canadiens.
8: But now women will be on the ice. This summer, CBC said it would no longer broadcast NHL games after failing to secure a new deal with Rogers Sportsnet. It's now announcing 8 primetime PWHL games will air on Saturday nights instead.
9: This was the best pivot that it could possibly do.
8: Michael Narain is an associate professor of sport management at Brock University.
9: I do think that we're going to see more eyeballs gravitate toward the women's sport product because it's on Hockey Night in Canada on free to air.
8: And Jenner's team's season opener is slated to be the very first one on December 5th.
7: It's really exciting to see that we've reached this milestone and have this platform to continue to grow our fan base and grow our game.
8: Chien Desjardins, CBC News, Toronto.
3: Statistics Canada has revised its population estimate for last year. It now says the number of residents went up slightly in 2025, but also said that could change as more data becomes available. And that is the CBC News for the Maritimes.
10: Taking a look at the weather tonight, cloudy skies with scattered showers and drizzle. Fog patches developing, northeast winds becoming light, lows 10 to 12 degrees. The outlook for Tuesday, cloudy skies with scattered showers and drizzle, fog patches along the coast, highs near 15 degrees. Wednesday, a mix of sun and clouds, highs 18 to 21 degrees. The outlook for Thursday, a mix of sun and clouds.
11: Hello again and welcome back. I'm Neil Kirksall.
12: And I'm Chris Howden. This is As It Happens, the Monday edition, part two. Coming up.
11: Hide and squeak. Alberta's vaunted rat-free status is challenged by the discovery of a single dead rodent, but the province says its elite rat patrol is on the case.
12: Brains over brawn. A BC homeowner discovers a novel way to keep bears out of his garbage, a motion-activated Halloween zombie decoration.
11: And high stakes. A Saskatchewan bison jerky producer is over the moon after receiving news that a Canadian astronaut plans to eat her product on the International Space Station. Stay tuned.

0: For decades, they've maintained their innocence. Now they have a second chance at exoneration. In 1994, 18-year-old Narissa Cuisance and her 21-year-old sister, Odelia, were convicted of the murder of Anthony Dolph. The sisters are from Kizikoos First Nation in Saskatchewan. They spent their youth in the residential school system and have spent 33 years of their adulthood in prison. Last week, the Federal Minister of Justice ordered a new appeal in their case, saying a miscarriage of justice had likely occurred. The appeal will examine the period after their arrest when the sisters spent 5 days in RCMP cells, even after a judge's order to transfer them to a detention center. It was in this 5-day period that RCMP officials claim they confessed to the murder, ultimately leading to their conviction. Deanna Harris is the Southeast Regional Director for Saskatchewan Legal Aid. She's worked with the Cuisance sisters on this application for years. We reached Ms. Harris in Saskatoon.
1: Deanna, how are Narissa and Odelia doing today?
2: I think that they're both very excited. They're apprehensive, obviously. Mm-hmm. This is kind of the light at the end of a tunnel, which has been over, 30 years long. I mean, it's been a long journey, and this is the final step for them to see if there was, in fact, a miscarriage of justice, as we say there was. So now it will be up to the Court of Appeal and the lawyers making arguments, and then the Court of Appeal making a decision based on the lawyers' arguments about what happened.
1: What are some of the things that were put forward to get to this point, the grounds why you and those who support Narissa and Odelia believe there should be an appeal?
2: Well, first of all, their cousin, the youth who was convicted of second-degree murder, actually pleaded guilty to second-degree murder as a youth. He has since said that they were not involved, that he murdered Mr. Dolph. Then we have the fact that the sisters, Narissa and Odelia, who were 18 and 21 at the time, young Indigenous women with a history of residential school, poverty, addiction in their family, violence in their families, they were supposed to be remanded to a correctional facility in Prince Albert and taken there by the RCMP. But instead, against a judge's order, they wound up in cells at the CAMSAC RCMP, where they were questioned numerous times by RCMP members. And with our understanding of false confessions now, it is not surprising that they went from denying all culpability or all guilt or all responsibility to saying that they had been involved. And those confessions were used to convict them in front of the jury.
1: The younger relative you mentioned who took complete responsibility served 4 years, as we know. What does it say to you, though, Deanna, that it's taken 3 decades for this case to get an appeal?
2: It says to me that, unfortunately, the justice system hasn't historically paid much attention to miscarriages of justice, although that's changed. They're at the urging of Innocence Canada and people like David Milgaard, who's, unfortunately now deceased. But at his urging, his family's urging, other people who've been wrongfully convicted, there is a commission in place now, which is amazing, because before the only option was this ministerial review process, which requires an application to the Minister of Justice's office. It requires an investigation. But now there's an entire commission and a system and a process by which we can bring forward miscarriages of justice cases and have them independently reviewed. And that, I mean, that is amazing. But for the Cuisance sisters, it took 30 years to get to that point. They'd exhausted all of their avenues of appeal. And then the only thing left was Innocence Canada and making this application to the minister.
1: What has this meant for their lives, apart from being incarcerated, of course, for decades? What kind of toll have these convictions taken?
2: Only speaking as, with their lawyer, I think that it's taken a tremendous toll on them. Odelia has 3 daughters who she did not get to raise. She has a relationship which she didn't get to have. She had a partner for the 30 years, and it wasn't a full partnership. They didn't get to learn how to drive. They didn't get to complete their schooling out in the regular avenues. They did educational programs through penitentiaries and things like that. For Nerissa, she's never been able to really have a family. She's never been able to develop a community. They were removed from Kisikus First Nation and sent to federal institutions far away from everything they've ever known. Like, their lives are not what they should have been if justice had been served. They didn't get to live their lives, and they've lived every second of their lives since the time of their conviction either in a penitentiary or under the supervision of the Parole Board of Canada. And that, I can imagine, would be absolutely exhausting every day, to have some government agency looking over your shoulder to make sure that you're doing everything, quote unquote, correctly.
1: What are the next steps now that this appeal has been granted?
2: The next steps are a bail application in the Court of Appeal for bail pending appeal based on fresh evidence, which is the issue surrounding false confessions.
3: What is your hope for your two clients?
2: My hope is absolutely that they are acquitted and that the appeal is successful. It has been such a long time for them, and they have never given up. They have never lost hope. When one door shut, they found another way. And I think that demonstrates a lot of resiliency. I think that there is something here that really needs to be looked at very closely by the Court of Appeal, that you have women 30 years later who are still saying, nope, I didn't do it.
1: Deanna, I'm very glad we could speak. Thank you.
2: Thank you.
0: That was Deanna Harris, the Southeast Regional Director at Saskatchewan Legal Aid, who was involved with the Quezon Sisters application. We reached her in Saskatoon.

0: 14 years ago, Canadian Paige Adamson settled in Point Roberts, Washington, but right now she's feeling unsettled. Recently, Ms. Adamson, who holds a U.S. green card, was detained at the Point Roberts border crossing for hours. The Department of Homeland Security alleges that she falsely claimed she was a U.S. citizen, quote, for the purposes of registering to vote in Whatcom County, Washington State, unquote. But according to lawyers who spoke to the CBC, U.S. voter registration systems have been known to catch non-citizens by mistake. Here is Paige Adamson talking about the ordeal and whether she's ever attempted to vote in a U.S. election.
1: First, they asked, while we're sitting in the car, have you voted? And I've never had that question posed at me, ever, in 14 years of crossing. For 6 hours, it was back and forth with the border guard. Eventually, they did bring me in towards hour 4 or 5, brought me into an interrogation room. They're asking me questions that were on my green card that had been renewed in 2024. And then there was one question about voting, and that was it. And I had to sign those pieces of paper. They took photos. They took a cheek swab, which
0: really?
1: had never been done before, even to renew my green card. And yeah, and then I finally got released at 2:45 a.m. In any case, I have to go in to see an immigration judge on November 4th. I've not obtained a lawyer. I'm trying to find one.
2: Well, sorry, why do you have to go see an immigration judge?
1: I'm open for deportation. I can't even cross the border into my own country without, you know, they have all rights to deport me if I return back home.
2: So any idea at all why you might be flagged by Border Services? I mean, you say this has happened to other people. Do you think this is just some new policy that's being implemented?
1: No. I think they're, you know, who is scraping the bottom of the barrel and finding out, you know, about the voting registration. Now, the state of Washington kind of arbitrarily, say if you renew your driver's license, because I know a couple people where they pushed paperwork onto those people that are renewing. Mm-hmm. Here, you vote. And then they're automatically on the registry. There's a couple of friends of mine who had to go into the auditor's office and say, you know, am I on the list? And they're green card holders as well, and they had to remove themselves from that registry.
2: I mean, have you, just to be clear, have you ever voted at any level in any American election?
1: No.
2: Yeah, okay.
1: I'm fully aware that I can't.
0: That was Paige Adamson talking to Stephen Quinn on the Early Edition in Vancouver today. In a statement to CBC News, a spokesperson for U.S. Customs and Border Protection said officers check permanent residence documentation at ports of entry and compare them with federal and state databases, and said individuals will be subject to, quote, rigorous examination and detailed questioning should records suggest, quote, potential unlawful voter registration, illegal voting, or a previous false claim to U.S. citizenship, unquote.

0: This goes without saying, but As It Happens is your trusted home for sports. The high-stakes world of cheese rolling, for example, is our bread and butter here. Also, our cheese. Last week, we took you inside the world of championship parallel parking. This week, we put you at the helm of another white-knuckle contest, one that Jamie Marshall's family has been immersed in for generations, although they prefer you not to use the word immersed. Mr. Marshall is a captain with Extreme Boat Docking, a league of captains who compete on what is apparently a very well-established annual circuit of competitive boat docking in Maryland and Virginia. We reached Jamie Marshall in Crisfield, Maryland, fresh off another boat docking win this weekend.
1: Well, first of all, Jamie, congrats on your latest win.
2: All right, thank you.
1: How did this one go for you? You know, you've done a lot of these. You won. That's great. How did this competition go for you?
2: This competition was a little bit more challenging. We did this in a nor'easter. As in storms, we go rain or shine. As far as this course, it was rainy, wet, slippery, and still fast. So, you know, we made the adjustments and everything seemingly went well. I even had a little hiccup on the line and still finished the run out in 18 seconds. So
1: 18 seconds.
2: I think it went pretty well. Yeah,
1: I'd say. It's not about just getting into the slip and quickly, certainly. What are the markers? Like, what are the things you have to accomplish to become champion?
2: So basically, in a nutshell, what it is, you go from point A to point B, and you put four lines on a pole in a matter of seconds. So basically, we leave the dock, we leave a starting point, and they blow a horn, and we put the boat in forward, we go really fast to point B, and we make basically kind of like a 180 turn or 90-degree turn, and then we reverse, and we call it backing down. We back down the boat into the slip, and while we back it down into the slip, we are placing lines, pre-made hoops, over the poles. We have two forward and two aft.
1: And what was the hiccup that you experienced?
2: So my hiccup that I experienced this time, so I usually place duct tape on the lines, and we preset our lines to where we think they're going to fall, and it's going to basically kind of give us an advantage. And I use tape. And generally, when we do this, it's nice weather most of the time. I couldn't get the tape to stick on there because everything was soaking wet. You know, it was raining. So I placed the line and kind of wedged it in the area there on the stern, on the rear of the boat there. And when I'm working the boat, so when I left from point A, I go at a wide open pace. I'm talking about the boat is on top of it, water's flying. And then when you take a hard right turn and you slam it in reverse, and you're coming in with a lot of momentum. So you leave the controls of the boat. You go into the first, you hit your two bow lines, you hit the starboard, then the port, then you rush to the stern of the boat, leaving the controls while this boat is drifting back. And when I look back, I got my port side, and then my starboard side line was in the floor. And you're racing, you're multitasking through your mind, and you know the boat is going towards the bulkhead, and it's going to crash into the poles, and you're trying to complete this run. And I had to lean over on all that wet deck, almost slip, and then I had to basically toss my line over to the starboard side to make the loop on the pole, and I did it. And then once I saw that go on, then it was a celebration.
1: The competition is divided up in terms of classes of boats. Tell us about yours.
2: Yep. So there's different classes of boats. There's the minimum length that you can be is 30 foot, and then 35 feet on up is a medium class, on up to 39. Then when you hit 40 feet, it's considered a large class. I've been in a small class since I've been doing this, and because I like it, because we're usually the fastest.
1: Sure. You've been doing this for a long time, since 98, if I'm not mistaken. How did you get into it?
2: Well, my dad did it. He was one of the basically pioneers of doing this. We started in the National Hard Crab Derby in Crisfield, Maryland, and they got a competition together, basically some watermen, some commercial fishermen, to do a contest of how quick they can tie their boat up. So my dad did it in 1972 all the way up till, I'm not sure when he quit, but he did it a long time. Then as soon as my dad was done, my older brother got into it for a few years, and then I basically took the helm. So a marshal in my family's been doing this since 1972. When I got out of the Marine Corps in 97, I bought my boat and I went commercial fishing on the bay for blue crab. And then they asked me if I wanted to do it, do the boat talking contest. I was like, yeah, I think I'll do it. You know, my dad did it. I did it. And I felt the energy of the crowd after competing. I think the first competition I did, it was called the Great American Turtle Races by Bayval, Maryland. And I got second. And the crowd was cheering. And it was something about that energy that got me. And it's just been no turning back. And I did it ever since.
1: You're hooked. It's dangerous, though, too.
2: Very dangerous. Very dangerous.
1: Is it worth it?
2: Fortunately. Yeah. I mean, it's the adrenaline rush. It's racing. It's racing. It's knowing your boat, knowing, you know, it's your skills. It's a little bit of athleticness in it. And I don't know. It's just a thrill. You know, I've always been a thrill seeker. And fortunately, nobody's ever got killed doing this. But been some very close calls, and which could be, it could be dramatic. I mean, it could be, you know, over with. It's very dangerous. It can be very dangerous.
1: Stay safe out there, Jamie. Thank you.
2: Yep. Thank you so much. I appreciate you having me on.
1: It's a pleasure.
0: Jamie Marshall is an extreme boat docking captain. We reached him in Crisfield, Maryland.

0: If there's one drawback to a $60 loaf of bread, it's that it doesn't necessarily look like it costs $60. You know it costs $60, but if you're having people over for dinner, it's frustrating that they might assume it didn't cost $60. You can tell them, and obviously you will tell them, but if you have 14 guests and they all arrive at different times, you'll have to tell each person or couple separately, and they might start to think that you only bought a $60 loaf of bread, so you could tell people that you'd bought a loaf of bread that cost $60, which, well, exactly, you did. But you don't want them to know that. Really, though, that's my only quibble about the $60 loaf of rye sourdough bread being sold at a new bakery called Rye in New York City. What are the ingredients? Well, these reporters from CBS New York and Fox 5 New York will tell us.
1: Well, it's not an extravagant recipe. Rye flour, water, and salt. But also something you won't find on the label and has become rather expensive in New York. Time.
2: The bread is made with just three ingredients. Organic rye flour imported from Austria, water, and salt.
0: Okay, but he listed four ingredients.
2: But making it takes time, otherwise known as their fourth ingredient.
0: Oh, okay, good. Yes, time, which, as we all know, is money. How much money? $60. Now, maybe you're still dubious that bread should ever cost $60 US, but to be clear, this is by all accounts good bread. Also, it is a lot of bread. One loaf is a little over 3 pounds. Plus, of course, running a bakery in Soho is really expensive. Sure, when Food & Wine magazine did a taste test, the $60 loaf from Rye came second to a $9 loaf from a place called Bakery with an I. But what really matters here is that when you bring the $60 loaf home, you're joining the very thing you're slicing into, the upper crust. Here are Fred Wesley and the JBs with Breakin' Bread.

Breaking Bread. Fred Wesley and the JBs with Breaking Bread. And you're listening to As It Happens on CBC Radio 1, streaming live on the CBC News app and on the CBC Listen app.

0: We're often told that pests are essentially inevitable. Mice, rats, raccoons, cockroaches. Hey, what can you do? There are measures you can take to control them, but you're never going to be entirely rid of them. That's just life. Don't give up completely, but give up a bit. But Alberta refuses to give up at all. For decades, it has been rat-free and proud of it. Just ask literally any Albertan. And that's why a recent rat sighting there is so distressing. Last Thursday, the town of Bowden, Alberta, reported that a dead rat had been found in the area. And luckily, when officials found out, they knew exactly who to go to. Karen Wickerson, rat and pest specialist for the government of Alberta, hero.
1: I was actually attending the Alberta Municipalities Conference in Edmonton last week, and I was working at the trade show at a booth for the Alberta Invasive Species Council, and a town councillor from Bowden came up to me and he said, I actually just received this text from my neighbor, and he thinks he found a rat in his backyard. And I looked at it and confirmed it was a Norway rat. So that's the first in-person report I actually have received. So I immediately made plans with this gentleman to stop at his house on my way home that day and pick up the rat and inspect his property to see if there was evidence of more rats possibly there. And fortunately, there wasn't, but I left him well equipped with a snap trap and asked him to reach out if he did see any other evidence. We know that all the jurisdictions surrounding us do have rat populations, and a large number of people do travel out of the province, especially in the warmer months. And we find that they unknowingly bring back hitchhikers. So this rat specifically, it's hard to say, you know, did it come back with a neighbor on their vehicle or a holiday trailer? But we just kind of assume that's what happened.
0: Karen Wickerson talking to Lauren McGinnis, host of the Calgary Eye-Opener. In 2023, Ms. Wickerson was faced with a considerably more concerning rat situation when infestations broke out at two recycling plants in Calgary. Neil spoke with her then.
2: We are still maintaining our rat-free status. And what that means is that we don't allow rats to permanently establish in the province. Mm-hmm. Rats do get into the province. I can't inspect every vehicle coming into the province along the highway. But when they are discovered in Alberta, we work to permanently eradicate them.
3: But this infestation, how does it compare? It sounds like that the infestations happen from time to time. So how does this one compare?
2: Well, this one, it's in a challenging environment, or both of these, because we have two facilities that currently have them. And they're in recycling facilities that receive products out of our blue box. Mm-hmm. So as you can imagine, not all of these products that have contained food have been cleaned properly. As well, within the facility, there are places that the rats are able to nest away from us humans mm-hmm. and go undetected.
3: Is this the worst you've seen in a long time?
2: Yeah, I've been in this position for 4 years, so definitely these are the biggest infestations I've had to deal with. The other probably most prominent infestation that people would be aware of was in 2012 at the Medicine Hat landfill, and that took 2 years to eradicate.
3: So what's the game plan here?
2: We're just being diligent. You know, we are in the facility every week. The facility has a pest control company. And we go in every week and monitor and basically change things up if they need to be. If we need to be looking at different areas of the facility to place traps and bait, then we do that.
3: So since the 1950s, Alberta has had protocols in place to make it rat-free as much as possible. What is the secret in the province?
2: Yeah, you know, the biggest secret is that we started right when rats got to the border. The program was established. And we have legislation in place that states that every Albertan is responsible for controlling them because they are declared a pest in Alberta.
3: What is your relationship, given your job, with rats? And I mean, when something like this comes up, does it feel like a huge failure? What does it feel like to you? Because this is such a big part of the province's reputation.
2: Yeah, it's a challenge. I admire the rat.
3: You admire the rat.
2: They are highly adaptable. They learn how to survive in different environments. So it's just a constant challenge for me to try and hopefully stay on top of that.
0: From our archives, that was Alberta rat specialist Karen Wickerson talking to Neil in 2023.

0: people on the Tecumloops to Sequipmuc Reserve woke to an unwelcome sight yesterday. Dozens of masked men wearing black hats and white face masks. Tecumloops to Sequipmuc Cookpee Roseanne Casimir has since issued a press release saying that, quote, individuals associated with Second Sons Canada, a group linked to white supremacist and white nationalist ideology, have been seen and documented within our community, unquote. This morning, Cookpee Roseanne Casimir spoke to Doug Herbert, the host of CBC Radio's Daybreak in neighboring Kamloops.
1: We became aware through various reports from our security team and from community members who seen them out in our reserve.
2: Were there any prior threats or anything to indicate this might happen?
1: Well, at this time, we're not aware of any direct threats that were made against the Kamloops Sequipmuc, but we also recognize that the presence of those individuals, you know, associated with the white supremacist idea.

0: see it as denialism and definitely racism and some discrimination. And, you know, so I see that, especially in light of, you know, National Days for Truth and Reconciliation, Orange Shirt Day, fast approaching us. And I see it as very, very intimidating.
1: How will you approach National Day for Truth and Reconciliation and Orange Shirt Day?
0: Well, we're still going to host our National Day for Truth and Reconciliation on September 30th. We know that, you know, the presence of those individuals that are associated with that group, you know, on our NAS, they're not going to be, you know, deterring us from honoring our residential school survivors, our international, intergenerational survivors, you know, or the families. And basically, if anything, it just reminds us why this work remains so important and that we're taking additional precautions as well and working with the RCMP to assure that everyone that is there, you know, are going to be gathering safely. And September 30th, we'll proceed with dignity, but also respect and purpose that it deserves.
2: That was Tecumloops to Sequetmuc Kukpi, Roseanne Casimir, talking to Doug Herbert, the host of Daybreak Kamloops.

0: Stephen Fryer of Squamish, B.C. has a problem. Bears. Specifically, how hungry and nosy bears are treating his garbage bins. And when Mr. Fryer began putting up his Halloween decorations in September, but sure, why not, I guess, he knew exactly how to make them leave those bins alone. Here is Stephen Fryer describing how the bears are reacting to his motion-activated jump-scare zombie.
1: I guess it's a constant battle at this time of year. You got to give them tough love. So if you actually see the garbage, the handles have been chewed off. Not ripped off, chewed off, because they're trying to get into it. One of them finally figured out how to rip it out of the wall and pulled the actual, eye hook out of the wall and off the ratchet strap off the wall. The wife had asked me, hey, can you, I'd really like the Halloween decorations out, can you get the Halloween? I thought, what perfect time. I'm going to grab them out. And this thing went off and it absolutely scared the bear to the point where it peed itself as it walked away. We'll keep it up as long as we need to, as long as he's doing his job. He's expensive. His hourly pay is through the roof.
2: Working hard.
1: Yeah, I'm like, he was two for two. I'm like, well, he might be due a raise already.
0: Stephen Fryer rigged up a motion-activated jump-scare zombie to scare bears away from his garbage bins. He was talking to CBC British Columbia.

0: Autocrats rule through fear. Defeating them means breaking through that fear. In 2011, many Syrians did just that, rising up against President Bashar al-Assad. Marie-Joëlle Zahar served as a senior expert in the office of the UN Special Envoy for Syria. Tonight on Ideas, she tells Nahla Ayed what she thinks allowed them to cast their fear aside.
1: I will say, first and foremost, the excesses of the neoliberal autocratic order. Because one of the things it did was strip common Syrians of dignity, the way in which it created a wedge between the rich flaunting their newfound wealth and the poor, who were basically made fun of, poked at, as, you know, a commoner.

0: who didn't understand anything, who were bothering people in the common spaces, which created in part that demand for dignity, which came from a lot of the rural areas mm-hmm. once the uprising started. I would say that was one of the first thing. And I think that we cannot dismiss the impact of the regional configuration, because once other regimes started falling,
1: like Libya, Egypt,
0: Tunisia, mm-hmm. that created conditions of possibility for those dreams that people like Abdelrahman kept alive in their writing. Mm-hmm. And I think the moment the regime went as far as imprisoning the children, it was clear that there was nothing left to lose.
2: Part of a series of discussions on how to defeat authoritarians that's coming up on Ideas with Nahla Ayed after As It Happens.

0: When you're traveling abroad, it's nice to take a taste of home with you. That's especially true when home is Earth and your trip includes an orbital rendezvous in half a year in zero gravity in space. This Thursday, Joshua Kuchrick is scheduled to travel to the International Space Station. And for the second time in the station's history, a certain Canadian snack will travel there too, bison jerky. And that's in part thanks to Cheyenne Smart. She's the co-owner of Trails End Buffalo Sticks. We reached her in Gull Lake, Saskatchewan.
1: Cheyenne, what did it take to convince you that that email you got from NASA was for real?
2: Well, my mom really convinced me. She's my co-partner in this. She's like, no, it's real. It's real. I was like, I don't believe it. There's no way. So it took us a little bit of time. We kind of talked with them. And then the more that they kind of talked with us and asked us questions and got involved, then I felt a little bit more like it was real. And then once we started sending products and everything, then it was like, okay, this is actually real. This isn't fake.
1: And how long ago did that process start?
2: So we started about a year and a half ago working with them, as they had reached out and asked if we'd be interested in being one of the foods that could go on a list for the astronaut to pick, and if we would be able to send jerky that, like, so they had purchased some jerky to be able to test if we were interested. So we had sent them what they had asked for, and they did all the tests and then said that the astronaut had picked us as one of the foods. So we went from there.
1: And I mean, I ask because obviously astronauts go through a lot to be able to go on a mission like this one. But it sounds like there are more than a few hurdles for a company like yours to go through just to get on the list, even when they're the ones asking.
2: Yeah. So it did go once before with the original owner. So I think I'm not sure if we were on the list because of that or how we became on this list for them to pick. But we're grateful that they chose to pick us and let us be a part of this.
1: So as you mentioned, this isn't the first time this jerky has gone up into space, remarkably. Different ownership of the company at the time. 2012, it goes up. In 2013, the former commander of the International Space Station, Chris Hadfield, talked about it on a vlog from space. We'll listen to a little bit of that now.
3: And from not too away, far away from you guys from Saskatchewan, I have some buffalo jerky right here. Cranberry flavored buffalo jerky.
1: That, of course, is the former commander of the International Space Station, Canadian Chris Hadfield. Do you think he recommended it?
2: Maybe. It's really hard to say. If he did, we're very grateful that he did. But yeah, it's hard to say what made him choose our snack. I mean, it is a healthy snack, so it'd be perfect to take with you anywhere.
1: And it's compact. It's compact as well, and it lasts a long time. All pluses in your favor. So maybe, we don't know if Hadfield's experience is what leads to this choice this time, but how did he find out about it initially? What did they tell you about that?
2: So it was actually one of their customers that had sent it in and said, I told them that this was a great product. And it went from there. So that's how they actually, the Canadian Space Agency got it. It was a customer of Judy and Kevin's had sent them information about it. And
1: the rest is history. International space travel history. What does bison jerky taste like?
2: Honestly, our jerky is very tender and soft. It's the cranberry gives a little bit of a sweet flavor. So it's not like your normal jerky where you're ripping your teeth out or your jaw hurts from chewing. It's like any age can eat it. My 11-year-old son uses it to eat all the time. And my grandpa, who is 85, eats it. So it's any age can eat it, which is awesome because it's soft enough that you can share it with anyone.
1: It's an easy to eat snack in general, I would say, a jerky, which is dangerous. For most of us.
2: It is.
1: How do you stop?
2: Well, our single sticks are nice because once you open a package, you're kind of like, oh, it's done. I can stop there. Right. I don't need to open like four packages or whatever. So that's kind of what the astronaut took with him was our 20-gram sticks.
1: So how much are you going to be sending up for this mission?
2: I'm not sure how many of the sticks we've sent that they actually send up. They ordered a couple hundred throughout the process, so I don't know how many actually end up in space with him, and how many they kind of used before, but
1: And did the former owners you know, telling you about that previous experience with Commander Hadfield? Did they prepare you in any way for maybe getting this call again?
2: We did get a lot of information from them when we were buying it. Like, they told us all about it and all the things. And then when they reached out, we did reach out to her and be like, oh my gosh, Judy, like, this is crazy. So she was there if we had questions or needed guidance on how she went about something. She was really, really good to work with and still is. We talked to her lots. So any questions we had there, but she kind of just led us in the right direction and we went off of that.
1: How are the folks in Gull Lake reacting to all the attention this time around?
2: Well, we kind of waited to share the news. We didn't want to jinx ourselves, and we wanted to make sure that what we were sharing was okay to share and that we weren't creating any problems with anything that we were doing. So we kind of waited, but we had so many people reaching out and congratulating us and saying how exciting it is and stopping us when they see us to talk. And yeah.
1: Word of mouth is key for any business, let alone a small business
2: yes.
1: like yours in a small place, right? Fewer than 1,000 people there.
2: Yes. So we're pretty tiny.
1: So word of mouth, like at this scale, though, word of mouth like this is daunting, too, I would imagine. What does it mean, you know, apart from doing a ton of interviews, as you've been doing, what does that mean for
2: yes.
1: your business now and trying to meet the demand now?
2: It's crazy. Like today, I feel like my phone keeps buzzing and so does my mom's, which is amazing. That something like we're a very small town. We're very family oriented and we want to keep it that way. We want it to be something and we want people to know the value of what we have and the product we have. It's not just something you pick up and throw in your cart. It's important to us that people know how important, like, of a good of a product we have and the nutritional value of it and how important it is for your kids to have those kind of snacks and things in their life. So it's amazing to see that so many people are reaching out to try it or contacting us to ask more information or where they can find us. It's, yeah.
1: Cheyenne, I appreciate this. Thank you.
2: Well, thank you. This is crazy.
1: Will you be watching, liftoff and all of that?
2: Yeah, I really hope to. I can't wait to see it actually go.
0: Cheyenne Smart is a co-owner of Trails End Buffalo Sticks. We reached her in Gull Lake, Saskatchewan. And that tale of space-bound bison jerky is hardly the only time we've shared our hunger for cosmic snacks. More than 2 years ago, Montreal's Pizza Napolitana rolled out a new kind of pizza, and after launching it in the restaurant, they launched it into space as part of Space Concordia's Star Sailor project. Linda Girolamo and her family own Pizzeria Napolitana in Montreal. Neil spoke with her in March 2024 before the pizza's space odyssey.
1: Linda, was this always a dream for you to send a pizza from your restaurant to space?
4: No, but I didn't. I never dreamed of it, so I can't say dreams come true, but it's a beautiful experience.
1: What do you think your dad would have thought? I mean, he took over this pizzeria more than 40 years ago. Was it a dream
4: so
1: for
4: excited.
1: Him even?
4: Did,
1: yeah?
4: He's so excited because he said, I saw you on TV.
1: He's excited just about you being on TV. Forget the pizza
4: yes,
1: going to space.
4: Yes.
1: So how did this idea come together?
4: Well, George, the student from
1: this is George Defoe.
4: University.
1: Yeah.
4: Yeah, George Defoe. Along with the rest of the team of the rocketry division of Concordia University. I know him very well. He's since he was a small kid. He went to school with my son, and he worked at the pizzeria many summers while he was in school. And he came up this summer, and I knew that he was building rockets, and they had launched already one in the past. And, you know, every time they launch one, it doesn't come back, so they have to build another one and do more research. So they needed funding. And I said, you know, George, I can help you. And it just started like that. And then I said, why don't we just, like, launch a pizza with the rocket into space? And he's like, wow. He goes, okay, I never thought about that. He goes, well, maybe not a pizza, but we could do a slice.
1: But you said, I want to send the whole pizza.
4: Yeah, I said, I like the whole pizza. Well, he goes, you know, there's aerodynamics and there's a lot of things to evaluate before that. He goes, but we could do a slice. And that's how it all started.
1: And you decided that you couldn't send just anything off the menu. You had to top yourself even. What did you create?
4: Well, I wanted to create something that represents, first of all, the world, because now we're going to space. Mm-hmm. And I wanted also something to represent Italy, obviously. So I created a recipe. I wanted a dry ingredient because, you know, you always see, maybe because I watch too much TV and movies, but there's always like dry ingredients that they bring into space for snacks and stuff. So I said, I want a dry ingredient. Then I want a vegetable. There will be potatoes on this pizza because potatoes are all over the world. The whole world eats potatoes, grows and eats potatoes. So I said, I'm going to put the potato. Okay. And then I said, what else can we add? So we're adding Italian sausage. And for the dry ingredient, I also wanted a smoky flavor, but I didn't want something artificial. So what I decided is that we're going to put iscrocchi. Iscrocchi is a dried, undried red pepper that's then fried and jarred. Iscrocchi is a red pepper that comes from Italy. The one we're using is from Matera, and it was important for me also because Matera is one of the most ancient town in Italy. If you go visit it, it's in Basilicata, south of Italy. It's like a stopped in time. Oh. So it was important for me to create a recipe that had a meaning, that truthful meaning.
1: The past and the future, all the packed past, into that slice.
4: Yes.
1: What's the pizza called?
4: Rocket Pizza.
1: Oh, well, obviously. I should have known.
4: I wanted to use another name, but I was thinking about the Luna Stella. Right. But then I said, you know, let's just, for this one, it's going to be the rocket pizza.
1: But you know, I mean, you know that pizza has gone into space in the past. Not from your pizzeria, a little place called Pizza Hut, you may have heard of. This went back to the ISS in 2001. Did you know this? Yeah, Pizza Hut did this. Do you have?
4: Okay. Yeah. Maybe they did like the kind of thing that they, for the astronauts to eat it there?
1: Yeah, a Russian cosmonaut ate that pizza.
4: Okay. Yeah. No, us were launching it with a rocket.
1: No one's going to eat it up there.
4: Nobody. Oh, maybe.
1: Oh.
4: We know.
1: Linda, look at you.
4: Are there aliens? Is somebody going to find that slice?
1: Marketing
4: and
1: genius.
4: And decide to come down to Earth and eat the whole pizza? I don't know.
1: So much to watch for, Linda. I think we're going to talk again. Linda, it's been a pleasure.
4: Thank you.
0: From our archives, that was Linda Girolamo from Montreal's Pizzeria Napolitana speaking with Neil back in March of 2024. And now here's Ruth B. with Spaceship.

0: This is Ruth B. with Spaceship, and that will take us out for As It Happens on this Monday, September 28th.
1: As It Happens, we'll be back again for you tomorrow. I'm Neil Kirksall. Enjoy your evening.
0: And I'm Chris Howden. Good night.

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5: Bashar al-Assad's reign in Syria was defined by imprisonment, torture, and a 13-year war. The legacy of al-Assad and part four of our series, How to Defeat Authoritarianism, next on Ideas.
6: From CBC News, The World This Hour, I'm Martina Fitzgerald. The next move in the U.S. trade war will go into effect in just a few hours. The CBC's Nisha Patel has details.
7: The U.S. will ban imports of some alcoholic drinks as well as dairy byproducts, molasses, and motorcycles starting at 12:01 a.m. Eastern Time. The move creates greater uncertainty for businesses in specific sectors. About half of the roughly $2 billion in spirits produced annually in Canada is sold to the U.S., though the impact on the wider economy will be more muted.
8: So it's just a lost opportunity.
7: Nadia Sanchek was hoping to sell her wine to the U.S. market, but with the latest trade war escalation, the Ontario winery owner says she'll focus her efforts elsewhere.
8: We're doing trade missions to Japan and Singapore this year, so we're looking for other opportunities.
7: There's been little movement on trade negotiations since talks broke off last month. U.S. officials claim they're comfortable with the current standoff and are in no rush to sign a deal. Nisha Patel, CBC News, Toronto.
6: It comes as Stelco announces that in order to survive tariffs that are squeezing sales, it will idle part of its operations at its plant in Hamilton, Ontario. That means laying off hundreds of workers. The union says effective October 9th, about 350 steelworkers will be laid off indefinitely. Stelco says as many as 500 people could be affected. Federal Industry Minister Melanie Joly slammed the decision to lay off workers, noting that Ottawa had offered to help Stelco weather the impact of U.S. tariffs. This is happening as the U.S. president unveils plans to build a $15 billion steel mill in Iowa.
9: Mesabi Metallics will be building the largest steel plant in American history. This steel will be mined, melted, and made right here in the USA.
6: Donald Trump says the plant should begin production by 2030 and produce 10 million tons of steel a year. Early voting is underway in Quebec's provincial election, and with 1 week to go, polls have the Parti Québécois favored to win on October 5th. What's less clear is if the party will be able to eke out a majority government. Sarah Levitt has more.
10: Outside an advanced polling station, voters run in to get out of the rain. The Quebec election campaign is in its final week, yet not much has changed people's minds along the way. The Parti Québécois remains the party with the most support, according to the latest polls. Antonin Iacarini is a political analyst.
11: We don't know if it's going to be a majority government, and we don't know how many seats the other parties will be able to win.
10: The PQ remains the party the most ardent in promising to hold a referendum on Quebec's sovereignty, but says it won't happen as long as Donald Trump is U.S. president. For voters, though, the economy has been front and center, with the ongoing trade war with the U.S. a worry. The cost of living, including housing, driving people to the polls. Sarah Levitt, CBC News, Montreal.
6: The Toronto Raptors are welcoming back Kawhi Leonard. He led the Raptors to the NBA championship in 2019 and then spent 7 years with the Los Angeles Clippers. One thing Leonard is not interested in talking to the media about now is the scandal that extended his time away from the Raptors.
12: I'm excited to be here. I know why, some of you guys came. You want to hear about the investigation, but talking with the NBA and the PA, I think the best decision is to move forward and focus on my time being a Toronto Raptor.
6: The deal to bring Leonard back was made and then on hold while the NBA investigated him and the Clippers for circumventing the salary cap. The league fined Leonard $700,000 U.S., but opted to not suspend him or void his contract. And that is your World This Hour. For news anytime, just go to cbcnews.ca. For CBC News, I'm Martina Fitzgerald.
3: Taking a look at the weather tonight, cloudy skies with scattered showers and drizzle. Fog patches developing, northeast winds becoming light, lows 10 to 12 degrees. The outlook for Tuesday, cloudy skies with scattered showers and drizzle, fog patches along the coast, highs near 15 degrees. Wednesday, a mix of sun and clouds, highs 18 to 21 degrees. The outlook for Thursday, a mix of sun and clouds.
13: Thank you very much. Thank you all for being back here yet again today for another installment of Ideas at Stratford Week. It just warms my heart having you all here. Thank you for coming this morning. Welcome to Ideas. I'm Nala Ayed. And welcome to a summer morning at the Stratford Festival in Ontario for the fourth in our series of conversations about the rise and fall of authoritarian regimes. In our last conversation, for those of you who weren't here, we used the example of Chile and Augusto Pinochet to think about how authoritarians reshape people's minds to entrench their rule and the complicity of the middle class, as well as the international community, in enabling authoritarians to act with impunity. Today, we continue our exploration of authoritarianism by looking at something a bit more recent, the example of Syria, and the rise, the rule, and the fall of Bashar al-Assad. With us here are four people, in fact, with deep knowledge of modern Syria and the Assad regime. I'm going to begin on my right. Abdurrahman Matar is a Syrian-Canadian writer and journalist, a novelist, poet, and a painter. He has published six books, founder and director of the Seagull Cultural Forum, and executive director of the Syrian Writers Association. He was arrested five times and spent nearly 10 years in prison as a result of his writing, just his writing, and his positions on issues of freedom and human rights. Thank you for being here. Basilios Zeno is assistant professor in the Department of Political Studies at Trent University in Canada. His work combines research, advocacy, and policy work on forced migration and asylum, legal violence, social movement, and interpretive decolonizing methodologies. Basilios received his PhD in political science from the University of Massachusetts Amherst. He also holds a BA and an MA in classical and Islamic archaeology from Damascus University. Welcome, Basilios. Next, right next to me here is Marie-Joëlle Zahar, professor of political science at the Université de Montréal. She has served multiple terms as a mediation expert, in fact, still serving in that role, for the United Nations, including as senior expert in the office of the Special Envoy for Syria in 2017. Thank you for coming all this way. Last but definitely not least, Tariq Yousbashi, who is a journalist and a producer at the CBC of Syrian origin as well, who will be assisting us with live translation. Thank you very much for being here.
14: Thank you.
13: To help us out. Thank you. I'd like to begin the same way we've been starting every one of these panels, which is to ask each of you to paint a visual picture, an idea of when the idea of Bashar al-Assad's fall actually became possible to imagine. Marie-Joëlle, I'll begin with you.
15: It wasn't. For social scientists, political scientists in particular, I think that what happened, what unfolded in December of that year was absolutely unexpected, in the same way that we had been completely blindsided by the Arab Springs. We knew, for example, that the Syrian regime had lost some of its support from Russia, which was otherwise occupied at that point. But we had no sense that this was possible. After all, we were talking about a regime that had managed to sustain itself 15 years in power. We knew it was weakened, but it had managed to regain, with the support of Iran and Russia, almost 75% to 80%, according to estimates, of the territory, wrestled away from the very many diverse and often infighting opposition forces that had failed to really come together as a united front. Mm-hmm. So to say that we knew, that we thought it was possible, I think would be rewriting history. I do think that it speaks to the need not to just look at events from afar, because I suppose that colleagues who were closer to the ground, who actually had connections and networks in Syria, might have seen things very differently.
13: Yeah, thank you for that. Abdelrahman.
14: Thank you so much for inviting me to this event. I'm so happy for that. Thank you for your coming. لم يكن سهلا على الإطلاق يعني أن نتصور أن النظام الأسد سوف يسقط، لأنه كان لا يريد ذلك، كان يعاند، كان يتمتع بدعم من روسيا وإيران.
16: It wasn't easy to imagine that the Assad regime is going to collapse because it had been supported by Russia and Iran.
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16: So the regime like killed thousands of Syrians, imprisoned hundreds of Syrians as well, and many of them with unknown fate in detention. And that's because the international community just stayed watching it and they didn't do anything about it.
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16: As Syrians, we deeply knew that it wasn't easy to overthrow the Assad regime, but we always like believed that it's going to happen at some time.
13: Thank you. I actually want to stay with you, Abdelrahman, briefly to ask you, when you look back, the Assad family, beyond Bashar, also before that was Hafez al-Assad, ruled Syria for 53 years. What's the one thing that you think kept the system in place for so long?
14: 55 عام من الخوف والقلق والرعب، ويمكن أن تخرج من البيت وأن لا تعود إليه. ألا تكون حيا على الإطلاق.
16: 55 years of fear and intimidation. You can't just like go out of your home and never get back again.
14: أي كلمة لا تعجب النظام سوف يعتقل الشخص ويعتقل أسرته وأصدقائه بدون أي سبب، فقط لأنه قد يكون نظرة خاصة إلى شخص في الأمن.
16: Every single word has had a price, so it could get you and it could get your family arrested.
14: يجب أن تأخذ الإذن لتنشر مقال، وتأخذ إذن لكي تقيم نشاط ثقافي مثل هذا، وتأخذ إذن لكي تتحرك إلى أي مكان. إضافة إلى الإذن الذي يجب أن تأخذه من المخابرات، فإن المخابرات موجودة لمراقبة في كل مكان، حتى في المساجد.
16: Yeah, so any piece, any published piece, any kind of gathering or any kind of cultural or political event needed some kind of approval from security forces. And there was like strict surveillance even at mosques.
13: So Basilius, I'm wondering if you could add to that picture of what it was like to live under the elder Assad.
17: Yeah, but I will unpack a little bit. So there... Fear always is necessary but insufficient condition. And also that doesn't explain, there's no disagreement here, but it's adding more complication that Assad was also popular, especially in the first, like, otherwise you don't have civil war, right? You don't have people for 14 years fighting against each other. You don't have the same household collapsing. Like I had cousins and friends and uncles who didn't speak to me at all, like because of
13: because they supported him and you didn't.
17: Yeah, so it's not because I'm afraid, they aren't afraid, because there are other elements. And that brings us a little bit like to quick background.
13: Sure.
17: A Ba'ath party in 1963 had a coup d'etat against the separatists. Syria and Egypt became one country from 1958 until 1961. It's called the United Arab Republic. It's interesting because the flag of Syria, until it was changed recently, it was the United Arab Republic flag. The two stars that was in the official flag was one for Egypt, one for Syria. The Iraqi flag later that had three stars under Saddam Hussein was the United Arab Republic plus Iraqi star, which failed in 1965 to join the Union. So in 1966, a radical leftist group had a coup d'etat. They were idealists, socialists in their life and every aspect, including a very strong man called Salah Jadid. So Hafez al-Assad in 1970, after the death of Gamal Abdel Nasser, which was also considered as the death of pan-Arabism, Gamal Abdel Nasser died like in September 1970. Hafez al-Assad in November 1970 had a coup d'etat.
13: This a military coup d'etat.
17: Yeah, coup d'etat against his socialist group. But that coup d'etat, now we know it was with the approval of the Soviet at around that time and the American to approve their 242 security resolution, which is a peace talk with Israel, etc. So Hafez al-Assad ruled not just based on fear, but also by appealing to the merchant class in Damascus and Aleppo. That lasted until 1990s with the end of the Cold War. Syria actually joined the war against Iraq in the first Gulf War, which was unheard of. An Arab country joined, you know, NATO-led and American-led attack. And then in 1994, the supposedly inheritance of the throne of Assad, Basil Assad, was killed in a car accident. So they had to call and summon his son, Bashar, who was in London, who was actually not fit for that position, but they had to prepare him radically into military school. He was high in rank. In 2000, Assad died. But with that, what died also, the previous social welfare system, that actually gave some legitimacy to his regime. Under Bashar al-Assad, we had neoliberal autocracy, which is fundamentally different stage.
13: Yeah. It's a perfect place to bring in Marie Joël, actually. So it was a regime that ruled by fear, but it also ruled because there were strong supporters of his. So what changed in 2000 when his son takes over? What does Syria look like then?
15: A number of things changed and some things stayed the same. And I think to the point that my colleagues made, authoritarians use different methods and they adapt their methods to circumstance. Mm. One of the things that did not change is the cult of personality. There was a whole cult of personality that was built around Hafez al-Assad. You couldn't go anywhere without seeing huge pictures of him. People basically needed to always pay their respects to him as the fighter, the father of the nation. There was actually in Dera, which is the center of the uprising, there was this huge statue of him.
13: Of the Bashar or Hafez?
15: Of Hafez, the father, where the base of the statue was a peasant worker and a woman. So basically, he was embodying the nation. That cult of the personality did not disappear. It changed. It changed in interesting ways because you will all recognize the celebrity status that comes with social media and which was very much used to sell Bashar al-Assad when he comes to power finally with his banker wife, educated in London, as a glamour couple, open-minded, who are going to actually lead Syria into this new phase.
13: Damascus Spring is what we kept hearing.
15: We called it the Damascus Spring, but the opening was very symbolic. Another thing that did not change, but was slightly transformed, was the way in which the younger Assad, who didn't have the stature of his father, didn't have the networks of his father. After all, before becoming the heir upon the death of his brother, he was an ophthalmologist destined for a medical career, had to build personal support because he knew he didn't have the same credentials. And that personal support that he built it by removing people who he thought could be political opponents So basically removing some of the stalwarts of the Ba'ath Party and the senior generals, mostly Sunnis, of the armed forces, and replacing them with a young, upcoming, mostly Alawite cadre who were all indebted to him. So the clan-like dimension of authoritarianism actually increased under him.
18: Okay.
15: And I would say that the third thing that changed was what Basileios referred to as neoliberal autocracy, because the marketization, the opening of economic opportunities also created a whole host of support amongst basically the merchant classes, the urban classes, who benefited from that economic opening and who understood the condition for them to continue to be rich and prosperous was the maintenance of the regime.
18: Right. As you say, some things didn't really change. Prison played a huge role in controlling the population, both in the elder Assad's world, but also continually under Bashar as well. And sadly, Abdurrahman, you know that firsthand. I wonder if you could explain how you think the prison system played a role, not just in controlling people like you who are writing and being active, but the people you left behind, your families. How did it control society?
19: طوال الوقت كان النظام يراقب الجميع بدون استثناء حتى.
16: There was like some kind of constant censorship and surveillance of every aspect of life. So you could see like informants everywhere, wherever you go, there is someone who could like go and tell the regime what you said or what you did, and that kind of surveillance was so strict.
19: داخل لم يكن يفرق النظام بين أي تيار سياسي أو اجتماعي ديني.
16: The regime didn't differentiate like between any political, cultural figures. Everyone should be a loyalist or they will pay a price.
19: إن الجميع سوف يكونون ضحايا له.
18: So anyone from any part of society can end up in those prisons?
19: Yes.
18: Okay.
19: You can find in the prisons.
16: Like you can see Muslims, Christians, and even like Christians could go to jail as someone who has like close ties to Islamic groups.
18: Marie-Joëlle wanted to add something. Go ahead.
15: On the point of, you know, everyone can go to prison. What basically fanned the flames of the uprising was the imprisonment and news of torture of 15 children in Daraa. We're talking about children, underage children, who basically wrote graffiti on a wall after the mothers of two of them were arrested for having a discussion about the Arab Spring and wondering whether or not that was going to come to Syria. So one point. The other point that I'd like to make quickly is about, you know, the impact of the prison system on isolation of individuals. Because as Abdurrahman said, people did not trust each other, not even their family members. The prison system contributed to atomizing society. I mean, there was a joke that ran around in Syria and Lebanon where a father goes to a grocery shop and there's a big picture of the leader. And his kid says, "Dad, isn't that the person you dislike?"
18: Oh.
15: And the father screams, "There's a kid whose parents are missing. His parents are missing." Yeah. That does tell you the kind of mental space that is created where people cannot even acknowledge their own for fear of ending up in prison and under torture.
18: Thank you for telling that. Go ahead.
19: Just a moment. هناك امرأة تم اعتقالها.
16: A woman was arrested and she had a baby in prison, and the baby didn't know what a tree is or what
18: not knowing
16: a bird is. They didn't have any single idea about what a tree could be or what a bird could be.
18: I want to bring in Basileios because we haven't touched on this with you, but every authoritarian regime uses prisons as a threat. Syria was a whole other question. I mean, the number of prisons, the brutality in the prisons, the sheer number of people. I think it's be accurate to say that there wasn't a family that wasn't touched by imprisonment of some sort. Maybe just explain that a bit.
17: Directly and indirectly. Yeah. And also that depends on which stage was that. However, there is one aspect of prison that is invisible, which is to use Foucault, the panopticon effect. But instead of being in a prison, you are the warden of your own self. Until today, like Assad regime has collapsed, whenever I talk to my family or write an article, I have a policeman inside me. You can't take that out. When you grow up like that for 40 years plus, that's part of your own subjectivity. It's not like an idea that you can dismiss. This is why surveys are not accurate for political scientists, because if you ask me, like in Syria, to answer what I think, of course, I will lie 100%. Yeah. 100%.
18: Because you don't trust the authorities.
17: Yeah, you can imagine. Yeah. Then you generate this data. I said like 90% of people love this regime or that regime. That's not it. You need to use more ethnographic, qualitative, more like immerse yourself into that context. Final point, like this specter of disciplinary measures within you, they control all aspects of your life, but they give you resiliency at the same time. Yeah. Nothing will hurt you more than actually being hurt all your life. Another dynamic which you raised actually in jokes, like black comedy and jokes, is so dark. Like similar, like those who survived the Holocaust, they have very dark sense of humor. If you are familiar with the post-1960s, like you can't like even share these rumors. But this is how people actually cope with these kind of disciplinary measures for the rest of their life.
18: I've never heard it put so starkly, being a warden of your own self. That was a chilling. I'm still getting goosebumps thinking about how that works. Abdulrahman, back to you. If you could, we want to move on a bit to just this idea of resisting the regime. And you, having been someone who's written and who's written poetry and novels and nonfiction, what kind of influence did your writing and the writing of other journalists and novelists have in actually weakening the regime under Bashar al-Assad?
16: I wrote as everybody else did. My writings like were no different. I wrote like a poem about autumn and how autumn changes like its water twice a year. And then the investigator just linked it as if I was talking about Hafez al-Assad.
18: That there was a hidden meaning in this poem in some way.
16: Whatever you write, it's going to be interpreted differently, and every writer is subject to be like a suspect in front of the regime.
18: Abdulrahman, what was the effect of your writing on Syrians? Do you think that it gave them any hope, or did it feel like perhaps there was still a dream that was kept alive by your writing?
16: So we wrote about like everything. It was not about money. It was about like creating or shaping like public opinion against the regime and showing the people what the future should look like. Before the Arab Spring and before the Syrian Revolution, we didn't want the Assad regime to be toppled. We only wrote because we wanted to defend public freedoms. We wanted to defend the freedom of expression, freedom of assembly. In Syria, it might have been like easier to be a fighter, to just hold like a rifle and fight, but it was much harder to be a writer and to have an opinion. And that's what it was like in most of the Arab countries.
18: I had the privilege of speaking to Syrian poet Faraj Bayraktar, who spent, some of you know Syrian history, know that he spent
20: 16 years.
18: Years and years in prison.
17: Specifically, Sijin Tadmor, Palmyra prison, which is basically a dead zone.
18: It's a dead zone. It's incredible he survived. He told me that when people have nothing to lose, they can break the fear barrier. Marie-Joëlle and then Basilios, what do you think were the first steps to breaking that fear barrier leading up to 2011?
15: I will say first and foremost the excesses of the neoliberal autocratic order, because one of the things it did was strip common Syrians of dignity, the way in which it created a wedge between the rich flaunting their newfound wealth and the poor who were basically made fun of, poked at as, you know, commoners who didn't understand anything, who were bothering people in the common spaces, which created in part that demand for dignity, which came from a lot of the rural areas mm-hmm. once the uprising started. I would say that was one of the first things. And I think that we cannot dismiss the impact of the regional configuration, because once other regimes started falling,
18: like Libya, Egypt,
15: Tunisia, mm-hmm. that created conditions of possibility for those dreams that people like Abd al-Rahman kept alive in their writing. And I think the moment the regime went as far as imprisoning the children, it was clear that there was nothing left to lose.
5: That's Marie-Joëlle Zahar, professor of political science at Université de Montréal. This is Ideas. I'm Nala Ayed. In 2011, in the city of Daraa, Syria, news spread about the arrest and imprisonment of some local teenagers and young men. They were accused of spray painting graffiti on a school wall. "Your turn next, doctor," was the graffitied message. Any Syrian could see that it was aimed at Bashar al-Assad, the country's dictator. Al-Assad had trained as an ophthalmologist. According to the families of the imprisoned youth, when they tried to visit their children, the authorities told them to forget they ever existed. Protests erupted in Daraa. The CBC's Tom Perry reported on what happened next.
20: The sights and sounds are now familiar. Grainy images smuggled out of countries where dissent is not allowed, where protest is met with deadly force. This time it's Syria, where the ruling Ba'ath Party has maintained a chokehold on power for more than 40 years. The government of President Bashar al-Assad is the latest to feel the repercussions of political unrest that began in Tunisia and Egypt and has now spread across the Arab world. Protests against the Syrian regime have sprung up in the southern town of Daraa. Demonstrators clashed with security forces this week. Reports say police yesterday opened fire on protesters at the town's mosque.
5: The killing of protesters in Daraa became the spark that started Syria's civil war. But the dictator didn't fall that year or the next. Bashar al-Assad and what opponents called his kingdom of fear held on until 2024. On stage at the Stratford Festival in Ontario, our panelists discuss what finally brought down the Assad regime. Basilios Zeno is now a political scientist at Trent University. In 2011, he was a student at the University of Damascus.
17: When you have all these factors accumulating and insult people and kidnap their beloved ones, say, like, forget about them, and use that arrogance. I remember vividly, actually, and when the Arab Spring happened, I didn't expect it in Tunisia. Like, I was watching TV, finalizing my master's thesis before the defense. But when Egypt happened, due to the very close history with Egypt, then we all, our generation in college, paused. Like, yeah. Basically, that was a direct hit.
18: Yes.
17: Libya, Yemen, Bahrain, by the way, Saudi Arabia for 2 years, but it wasn't covered by the media. And then it reached the shore of Syria and Daraa, which, the irony of history, Daraa was the hub of support for the Ba'ath Party. So this is why no one expected in Daraa in particular. I remember Bashar al-Assad gave his speech in the parliament. It was March 30, 2011. I was in old Damascus at a restaurant. Because we were convinced, and how I was naive as well, the narrative was around that time, which part of how ideology work, that there was old guards preventing Assad and the young generation from actually having meaningful political reforms. And for me and that generation, it was the momentum that he will take that platform in the parliament and actually declare the old guard as shooting at people, and he will start a meaningful. He started cracking jokes.
21: Yeah.
17: He started cracking jokes like in the middle for 2 hours of my face was melting, like my whole world, like, and I sensed as a young person without any social science training at the time, that's the end.
18: Mm, what an image.
17: Yeah.
18: Basilius, I do want to stay with you for one more minute. And just because we can't finish this conversation without acknowledging that you were involved in 2011 with the revolution. Can you paint a picture of what was that, what that was like and why you joined?
17: I think the turning point for me was actually Bashar al-Assad's speech. That's literally a turning point for me, because otherwise, like, I would, he could actually have gotten away with that. Like, he could have actually purged some, including his cousin, and then say, like, let's start a new era. Let's sacrifice these bad apples on the good apple. Actually, he would have gotten away until that point with that. So I participated in, there were two main protests called the Protest of the Intelligentsia, Muzaharat Musaqafin, one in Medan, and the second one was in Emari, ancient Damascus. And I participated in both of them. And the second one, where a few people pretending to go to a birthday party. Actually, the video is still online, but we were filmed from the back to protect our faces from the security forces. The moment for me, it's hard really to describe, is when at the end someone screamed, "Ash-Shab yurid bisqat nidam," that people want to topple the regime, and we started to scream and cry uncontrollably. Yeah. It's like Hannah Arendt described that as men qua men. You exist in the presence of others with the strangers. So I and four other, actually, poets and writers, we had to hide in one of the narrow alleys in Damascus. And one of my friends pretended to be the fiancé of someone else because, and we survived. Then I had to disappear for almost like 3-4 months. Security forces actually asked my uncle around that time. So I had to disappear in Jaramana. Every single week on Thursday, there was a protest on Friday. We were meeting on Thursday with a group of beautiful Syrians, like, and from all background, to organize and select Friday's names and to document, because we couldn't share any information. Everything was controlled by the state. So orally, we will have a meeting, only people who trust each other and have notes. These notes actually became the core for my first academic paper around that time.
18: Wow, and also determined the course of your career Syria. Thank you for sharing that. Abdulrahman, in that period, can you describe what life was like for you as people started rising up in 2011?
19: Important, الشيء المهم جداً

0: هي 2012 تم اعتقالي مباشرة بعد أيام. وطبعا أنا في المعتقل في تلك الأيام.
1: I was in detention, and I remember a moment when they got me out of my cell, and I thought that they were gonna execute me.
0: أنني ذاهب إلى الإعدام. شكرا أنني ما زلت على قيد الحياة لكي أروي قصتي وقصص الآخرين من السوريين.
1: And I'm thankful that I'm still alive to tell my story and the stories of other Syrians.
0: في 2012 أغسطس 2012 عندما بدأت المخابرات مرة أخرى تريد اعتقالي هربت خرجت فورا إلى تركيا.
1: In 2012 when the regime forces persuaded me I got out of Syria and went to Lebanon.
2: To Turkey.
3: And Abd al-Rahman has written actually a very an exquisite novel in Arabic, but it's being translated to English about his time in prison, which is shocking. What, just very quickly, what role did you play outside of Syria? What could you participate from outside Syria as a writer?
1: I wrote many pieces about what was happening in Syria. I also did many interviews to shed light on what was happening on the ground. And my only concern was freedom and the freedom of the Syrian people.
0: قضية الحرية وقضية السوريين وقضية الديمقراطية قضيتنا الأساسية الحرية ومقاومة الاستبداد وسوف نبقى على ذلك.
1: My cause is freedom and to fight authoritarianism and I'm gonna live for that.
3: Marie-Joëlle, coming back to you. For a while, it appeared as though Assad had won. As you both have sort of referenced already, he had violently repressed opposition and was being normalized on the international stage with handshakes and photo ops. Then, as we discussed in December 2024, it all fell apart. In retrospect, what do you think were the key weaknesses in the regime that made that defeat possible?
4: I think my colleagues have both spoken about decay, and I think the word is appropriate. There was decay on a number of levels. First of all, I'll go back to what Bazilius was saying about that famous speech in front of parliament. The moral decay of making fun publicly as a president of the people who stood up against you and who your security forces shot. Mm-hmm. I mean, that I think speaks to total disregard for the people that you're supposed to be representing. I think there was another decay which is important, which is the decay of the state. Really problematic because Syria before did have state institutions that were more solid than most countries in the region. And these institutions are essential. Nahla, you know this better than anyone from your time in Iraq, to be able to rebuild after a transition. Yeah. Yet they decayed internally because the regime had to compromise so much to remain in power. And so whether it is in relation to the illicit economy, to giving various parts of the army permission to act in certain areas as if they controlled these areas separate from the state, all of that created institutional decay. I will also say that I think there was a very important role that the international conjuncture played, and that is the fact that for a set of reasons, having to do with both the war in Ukraine and Russia being occupied with that, and also the changes in the international system, what we call, you know, the challenges to the liberal order, which completely paralyzed the UN.
3: Exactly.
4: Right? Yeah. It was impossible for anyone else to resolve this. And so basically the situation was really decaying on all levels, which made it possible
3: and
4: eventually.
3: Eventually fall apart. Yeah. I wonder, Basilius, if that moment could actually teach us something about how strong or fragile authoritarian systems really are, despite what we see from the outside.
5: All states have regimes, whether you have authoritarian regime or democratic regime. And like when we teach political science, we teach like 6-7 forms. Like it's not just two binaries, just good versus evil. Of course, you see yourself the good people and the other are the bad people.

0: look at the Trump, for instance. He is weaponizing democratic institutions and act as a basically a fascist leader and transforming these tenets and eroding the foundation of constitutional power of the United States gradually. There's no reverse from that. It basically outlasts the personality of the person who is leading this any given regime. Coming back to the Syrian regime, there are geopolitical factors, but I want to emphasize something that was crippling, shaped the life of millions of Syrians, and it should be labeled as a crime, which is economic sanctions. Economic sanctions, you don't know how it, like, for people like, I just recently became a Canadian citizen, so I can, So she was last week, by the way. But I wanna, this is important for me as a researcher and sharing also my positionality here. You can't even open a bank account in the United States. Like, I left the United States 5 years ago to come to the United States. I lived there for 10 years. My daughter was born there. Instead of remaining there, I anticipated Trump is going to be reelected. People laughed at our face. He's an autocrat. Said, no, it's going to be even more vicious than you are used to. That's the what I said. Like, when you grow up under authoritarianism, you sense it in your body, in your like everything. You will be more on alert than ordinary citizens.
1: It's very true.
0: So don't take democracy as good thing by itself. It has a horrible also background. It was also part of genocide. At the same time, it was democracies. Mm-hmm. And don't take the authoritarianism as something that is bad or good. That's non-descriptive. That's just a judgment. You don't analyze when you say that. So I am saying that it's the nuance what it matters to towards that understanding. So the Assad regime actually dug its own grave by fatal mistake that they committed. They followed successful tactics, but disastrous strategies. Approaching just the collapse of that regime, economic sanctions crippled all aspects of life. You couldn't get any, let's say, medical equipment. You couldn't, like, everything was decaying slowly. You can't travel. You can't transfer money to your family. Like, in order to transfer like $100 to my family, I had to send it to Germany. Someone will call his parents, like someone inside Damascus, hey, transfer the money that I transferred many months ago, and then that's how it goes. In case of emergency, it makes your life hell. Mm-hmm. Economic sanctions, including the one that is actually killing Cuba right now, what it kills, actually, it doesn't achieve any political goal. What achieves is the complete destruction of society. Mm-hmm. The civil society that will be replacing these regimes as democratic alternative, they will be fatigued, destroyed, dismantled, and that they have no power. The second factor, and important, economic sanctions, then, is the what we call geopolitical conjuncture. Mm-hmm. Russia got busy with the the quagmire of Ukraine, but the post October 7. Mm-hmm. Let's not forget that Israel assassinated Hassan Nasrallah, and then all Iranian revolutionary post. Assad didn't do anything, and so the collapse was imminent. When Turkey gave the green light to the Julani, this is how he identified himself at the time, then they continue in 11 days of campaign and they succeeded.
1: Thank you for that. Marie-Joëlle, I want to ask you, as we kind of wrap up our conversation before the audience questions, just what happens after a system like this falls? Like, what needs to happen to prevent the country from slipping back into another form of authoritarian rule?
2: I will say, bottom line, citizen engagement. And I think that is what keeps me prudently optimistic about Syria. The number of Syrians who obtained all kinds of Western citizenships and who, the moment the regime fell, packed everything, knowing they were going to make sacrifices to go back and to be part of the rebuilding, is actually unprecedented in these kinds of situations. And I think that we need to actually acknowledge the courage and the sacrifices they're making. But to Basilius's earlier point, being a warden of your own self is not something that changes overnight. And therefore, there continue to be, I think, important risks, particularly as people who have been brutalized by 15 years of war might make a Faustian bargain to favor order and stability, even if that order and stability come with some sort of authoritarian revival. We don't yet know. It's too early at this point to really pass judgment on the new regime in Syria, but it has some positive and some negative aspects to it. And therefore, in my opinion, it is really the engagement of Syrians that will make the difference, because the one thing they've learned also is that the world is not coming to save them.
1: Yeah. Abdelrahman, I know that, as Marie-Joëlle just said, that you too would love to return to Syria, but you have not made that decision yet. Are you able to explain why you haven't?
3: Yeah. حتى الآن لست
4: I don't really trust the new rule as many other Syrians do.
3: سنتين تقريبا أكثر من سنة ونصف على السلطة.
4: It's been 2 years since the new rule came to power, and given their record while they governed parts of northern Syria, there are serious concerns about the president itself and the other groups around him.
3: تتعلق بحرية التعبير. قبل كل شيء قبل سقوط نظام الأسد كانت السلطة الجديدة
4: Before the collapse of the Syrian regime, the new rule didn't believe in revolution or either democracy.
3: أبدا لقد قتلت عدد من الصحفيين واعتقلت كثير منهم عندما كانت تحكم في الشمال السوري
4: The new rule like killed and arrested many journalists and there are many signs that they couldn't be trusted.
3: حتى تكون هناك مؤسسات ديمقراطية حقيقية.
4: There are still fears about the lack of security and the continued presence of weapons outside state control. So that might make journalists and writers a bit afraid about going back to the country.
3: Just one
1: more. Yeah.
3: أنا مسلم سني.
4: So I'm a Sunni Muslim, and even though if I didn't support the current president, Ahmad Shara, he will see me as an enemy.
1: Even though you're the same
4: yeah,
1: religion.
4: Same religion. Yeah.
3: This week, هذا الأسبوع تمر ذكرى مرور سنة على المجازر التي ارتكبت في مدينة السويداء ضد المدنيين.
1: Yes.
4: This year is the first anniversary of the massacres that targeted minority communities in سويداء.
3: وأؤكد دائما أنني مع الضحايا.
4: And I always affirm that I'm with the victims.
1: Vasilios, I know this is also in the back of your mind yeah, as you contemplate whether to return or not.
0: Yeah, especially like I wanted to conclude the. You took my point.
1: you can double down but on the next point, on the same point.
0: It's a very appreciated.
3: A humanity point.
0: Yeah, no, very appreciated because I grew up in Sweden. So on March 2025 and also on July 2025, so basically a few months apart, some forces affiliated with the current government, including individual private citizens, militias, committed mass atrocities and sectarian crimes against Alawite, killing at least 1,400 documented cases. We saw some of the exact faces who found themselves committing these crimes again on Sweden. So you can't go to the crime scenes twice and claim I had nothing to do with that. So in Sweden, they killed at least 1,700 civilians in 5 days. These are documented names. We still have a number of people who were kidnapped, disappeared. So basically, the situation is more fragile than even because this kind of mass killing didn't happen even under Assad, with the exception of the use of chemical weapons and Ghouta, which is a massive crime that committed against mostly children, killing over 1,000 civilians in August 2013, yeah. For which actually international community said, has it's okay, give us your chemical weapons and you are free to go, which was a turning point why we started to see more radical jihadist group actually saying that you can't trust. So some people joined these fractions, not out of belief. This is why it's important to conduct thorough research, but out of frustration and actually disbelief in this international order or system or accountability. Yeah. So I will conclude with that, just 3 points. Like yeah. Anytime an authoritarian regime collapses, it's not the end. You have authoritarian breakdown, then you have democratic transition, then you have democratic consolidation. So we are still in the first stage.
1: Yeah.
0: It's not a new era. It's the end of the Assad regime. We are yet to see a regime in making, but there is no, the sprouts of democratic performance and citizens are those basically the 3 million refugees and internal displaced people who came back home. These are the sprouts of democratic movement. But people are extremely exhausted, sanctions, losing families, mourning, finding the grave of loved ones, the disappeared one. And the current government actually did a horrible job in transitional justice to the extent that actually covering up evidence of war crimes by spraying the graffitis on the walls of prisons, mm-hmm. transforming some of them into new headquarters for the ruling new ruling regime. So there are lots of question marks that yet to be answered. How the regime would look like in the, I'm afraid, like I share your concern that it seems the regional international actors prefer stability over actually anything else, including the dignity of those who sacrifice their lives.
1: I only have about 4 minutes left, and I want to hear from each of you. Just what lessons do you think Syria holds for confronting authoritarianism elsewhere? Vasilios, you can start. Short.
0: yeah, what lessons? One lesson, we failed. That's my lesson. And if I don't acknowledge that we failed and that a counter-revolution succeeded, then there is no alternative future for the past. Then we accept the any condition that wasn't worthy for the sacrifices of people. I don't want to see people actually getting shot and killed like on the street or hunted for being whatever background you have, to go to the market and find basically an explosion happen, or having children mocking each other based on their background. I don't want to see that. I want to fight against that. If I accept that, then there is no work to be done. For me, I felt then I have to continue this fight.
1: Thank you. Marie-Joëlle.
2: I'm reflecting on the recent visit of President Macron to Damascus, which was hailed as this great thing. First time a Western leader goes to Syria to meet with the president. And it was presented in a lot of our media as a sign of a turning point to democratic transition. And I take two lessons from that. The first, ultimately, it's only the people who can defeat authoritarianism in their own country. And the second lesson is, unfortunately, and that's a lesson that all of us in the Middle East more broadly, I'm of Lebanese origin, have learned. For outsiders, it's about either stability or economic interests. It's never really about the dignity or the sacrifice of the people who have fought hard for values, freedoms, or any other deeply felt issues.
1: One lesson, Abdurrahman.
3: Al-insan, awalan, wa qabla kulli shay. فوق كل شيء وحرية التعبير دائما.
4: Humans and are first and foremost, and freedom of expression is
3: forever.
1: Beautiful. Thank you.
5: Humanity above all, and freedom of expression forever. That's the message Abdurrahman Matar draws from many years of war in Syria and the downfall of Bashar al-Assad. To conclude our conversation at the Stratford Festival, we turn to questions from the audience. We'll wrap this episode of Ideas with the final audience question of the morning.
1: This is lovely, well-written question. When the warden sleeps, if he or she ever does, what is one thing that you wish for Syria in the future? When your own warden sleeps, when you're not thinking the way you learn to think, under that regime, what is your one wish for Syria?
0: I think the warden allegory like haunted everyone. Sorry for that.
1: It's such an apt one, though.
0: I wish that people will have a normal death because of cancer, because of sickness, because of car accident. Imagine you are wishing that, not actually waking up because someone was kidnapped, someone was assassinated, someone. A normal death is a wish. I wish people to have just normal life with normal expectation, with lots of creativity, existing as a human that transcend beyond any obligations. Yeah. Like just be as any Canadian here, care about work, future, human rights, being a good academic student, but not to worry if you can arrive to school or not. I wish for all Syrians, the new generation, actually to have that.
1: I would venture to say everybody wishes that for Syria and elsewhere too.
0: So. Yeah.
1: Very quick from you, Marie-Joëlle, and then Abdulrahman will end it.
2: Not going to add anything because the thing that came to my mind was normalcy. It was normalcy because everything was abnormal. And I so totally support what Basilios just said.
1: Abdulrahman, one final thought, one wish for Syria?
3: أن يتوقف الحرمان. ملايين السوريين محرومون من بلدهم ومن أسر أهلهم. أتمنى أن أعود لأرى عائلتي التي مات نصفها وأنا في المنفى. أن أرى ابنتي التي لم أراها منذ 14 عاما. فقط أن يتوقف الحرمان.
4: I hope that all Syrians could get the opportunity to go back to Syria to see their families, because I couldn't go back to Syria when many of my relatives died and I couldn't see them. And I don't want that to happen to my daughter.
1: I am so grateful to all of you, Abdulrahman, Tariq, Basilios, and Marie-Joëlle. Thank you very, very much for being here today.
0: Thank you.
3: Thank you, Nahla.
1: Thank you.

That was the fourth in our five-part series, How to Defeat Authoritarianism, recorded at the Stratford Festival in Ontario. Make sure to check the Ideas podcast feed for the other episodes in this series. Thank you to the staff at the Stratford Festival. The series is produced by Pauline Holdsworth. Ideas web producer is Lisa Ayuso. Technical production, Harper Charlton and Danielle Duval. Our senior producer is Nikola Lukšić. Greg Kelly is the executive producer of Ideas. And I'm Nala Ayed.

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1: The National Day for Truth and Reconciliation. 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
2: About 25 years ago, Cardinal Official's Firestarter Volume 1 became maybe the most influential Canadian hip-hop record ever. Now he's releasing Volume 2. Cardi will be here to tell you why it was time for a sequel and how his life as a kid was changed by a James Brown impersonator.
3: From CBC News, The World This Hour, I'm Martina Fitzgerald. Police in British Columbia are appealing for witnesses to come forward after a meeting of white nationalists on the Tecumseh-Sowepta Reserve. The RCMP are asking anyone with photos or videos of the event to contact them. As Shelley Joyce reports, they'd also like to hear from anyone who knows of plans for future gatherings.
4: We've seen them do demonstrations like this many other times, so it's very obvious to us that it's Second Sons Canada behind this.
5: When around 30 members of the group called Second Sons Canada showed up in Kamloops early Sunday morning, dressed in black jeans, boots and ball caps, and a white face cover, it came as a shock to many, but not for Evan Bolgard with the Canadian Hate Network.
4: They are a hate group, you know, clearly intended to be inflammatory, and I think was done on purpose on the weekend before the National Day for Truth and Reconciliation.
5: Bolgard says the movement of white nationalism is the largest it has ever been in Canadian history, and safety concerns are valid. The Kamloops Aboriginal Friendship Society released a statement earlier saying they support a full investigation into what occurred. The city of Kamloops is condemning the incident and stating in a release it will continue to work towards reconciliation. Shelley Joyce, CBC News, Kamloops.
3: A top member of the Bishnoi gang with ties to Canada is being added to the FBI's list of most wanted fugitives. Satinderjeet Singh is charged in the U.S. with ordering the assassination of a prominent Sikh leader in Surrey, B.C. Hardeep Singh Nijjar was killed in 2023, sparking a diplomatic row between Canada and India. Patrick Grandy with the FBI says they want help from the public to locate and arrest the Bishnoi member.
6: Singh is a dangerous individual. We have made it a priority to apprehend him, which is why we are adding